0: just don't seem to correlate.
1: Well, why would you think they necessarily would, Don? In other words, not everybody who voted for 187 might have voted for Huffington.
0: Well, the big thing...
1: I would imagine a lot of people who support Feinstein also support being sensible about our borders, Don.
0: Well, but she was very much against the 187.
1: I know.
0: Well, at any rate, it's just something that seems to... just doesn't seem to add up right.
1: Well, think of it this way, Don. I'm sure there's some people that you support... Republicans who have occasionally drifted on one issue or another that you disagreed with them on?
0: Oh, no doubt about it. I've been guilty more than once.
1: So, but then you went back to those Republicans anyway, didn't you?
0: You better believe it.
1: All right, thanks, Don. Well, then that sort of makes the argument there. You see, it's not, some people will vote on a single issue, but not everybody. And it's just like Gingrich. I'm really ticked off at Gingrich and always will be about the vote on the crime bill. That was a big old sellout. But, you know, there's going to be other issues and other fights, and it may well be that I will choose to be on Mr. Gingrich's side on some other issue. I don't have any choice about the matter. I mean, if it's a matter of deep philosophical belief, and I'm in agreement, I'm not going to walk away from him and join some Democrat over on the other side. I mean, let's have some common sense here. On the toll-free line, you're on the air. Hi. No, you're not. On the wild card line, you are on the air. Hello.
2: Good morning, Art Bell.
1: Good morning, Jose.
2: How are you this morning?
1: Just spiffy, Jose.
2: That absolutely fresh body parts is the second funniest thing I ever heard you say. Do you remember he used to advertise, I think it was some kind of home remedy book or something?
1: Yes.
2: And you remember they used to have How to Quiet a Colicky Baby?
1: It had
2: and then
1: what?
2: You turn on your zap gun.
1: It had what?
2: And then one time, you know, they had the colicky baby portion of it.
1: Oh, yes.
2: How to Quiet a Colicky Baby.
1: How to Quiet.
2: And then you turn on your zap gun. And I thought it was the funniest thing I ever heard on the radio.
1: Yes, well, I imagine not everybody caught that.
2: Well, I did. Listen, I have a reason why I think some of the Mexican, being Mexican myself, government seems to be protesting against this 187 thing.
1: Why?
2: I don't think they comprehend the fact that the California people have spoken. I think they think it's kind of like their government system where the fix is in on every vote, and somehow if they protest enough, they'll change it.
1: Maybe they think that, Jose. Thank you. I don't know. I don't know. I don't know what good they think. I'll tell you this. Anything that's said in Mexico by the Mexican president or the Mexican people in violent protest or burning down McDonald's or, you know, whatever they're going to do is only going to serve to harden opinion in this country. Now, Mexico ought to understand nationalism. God knows they're nationalistic enough themselves. They ought to understand nationalism, and they ought to understand that a people like ourselves... have every right to control our borders, and I don't know why they wouldn't understand that. Maybe they're taking it personally, and they think that it's racist. Well, it's not. It absolutely is not. It's only common sense. It's nationalism. It's a protection of that which we have, and trying to give it to American citizens, not non-citizens. I mean, this is really, honestly, just common sense. If the Mexican people were not in our school systems in Southern California, there would be more money to spend on the American students that are there. There'd be more books. There'd be more classrooms. There'd be more personal attention from the teachers. In other words, there'd be more for American citizens. And to me... the Mexicans ought to understand that. On the toll-free line, you're on the air. Hi.
0: Hi, Art. You remember when I was telling you about the opinion I had about how close it was going to be on 187?
1: Yes, uh-huh.
0: We had polling data that was, almost a week old, and we were told down here that it was closing fast.
1: That's what the media said.
0: Mm-hmm. Right. And they wouldn't furnish any fresh information. Here it ends up winning 60 to 40.
1: Yeah, well, you remember what I said? I said that the politically correct track had been laid down. And so what that does, it puts people in the closet. People who support 187 just don't say so. But when they go into the polling place, hell yes.
0: Well, I'll tell you, they did the same thing about Pete Wilson. They said they're only 4 points apart. Here he, you know, tears her a new fanny.
1: Yes, I know.
0: It just, it's really ticked me off because somehow the media is becoming a larger and larger factor in what. I'll give you another example.
1: Well, no, sir. You don't need to be ticked off because no matter what the media did, it didn't come out that way. So they didn't drive the result, did they?
0: Well,
1: did they?
0: They didn't, but I'll tell you another example, though. 9 months ago, Barbara Boxer, who was drugged across the finish line by Dianne Feinstein in the previous election, just ducked out of sight. But we find out 9 months ago she fired an aide he'd been working for, you know, since she was in the Congress. And they wouldn't publish anything or file the arrest until after the election.
1: All right, thank you. Well, look, I think you are, on the whole, wrong. In other words, I believe that the media may try to drive things in a certain direction, but in the end, we just finished proving that they really can't do it, that the American people really do have their own mind, believe it or not. On the wildcard line, you're on the air. Hi.
3: Hello. Let me turn off the radio real quick.
1: Please do that, yes. As soon as you get on the air, actually.
3: All righty, Art.
1: Okay. I'm sorry, but I think you gave your last name, and we don't allow anybody to give their last name on the air.
3: No. This is Trent.
1: Trent, okay.
3: KNZR Bakersfield.
1: Okay, Trent, good.
3: All righty, I just...
1: What's on your mind, Trent?
3: Oh, I'd like to... I'm just glad 187 passed.
1: Me too.
3: That is, I think it'll stand up like you.
1: Oh, yeah, it'll pass constitutional muster.
3: Oh, it'll have, there might be a little bit of problems with the higher-ups in education, but as far as teachers are concerned, I think teachers back it more than not.
1: Yeah, well, who cares?
3: Yeah, that's true, too. But I got a question for you.
1: Okay.
3: I bet my buddy up at the main gate a Big Mac on this, so come through for me, Art. Is the Federal Reserve private or government?
1: It's aliens, sir. It's owned by the aliens.
3: Oh, come on now.
1: Look, everybody knows it's private.
3: Of course. I just got myself a Big Mac. Thank you.
1: All right. Well, enjoy your Big Mac. On the first-time caller line, you're on the air.
4: Art?
1: Yes.
4: Yes, oh, sorry. I just turned my radio down. I guess I got a time delay or so. This is Bob from Eagle River, Alaska.
1: Hi, Bob.
4: How you doing, Art?
1: Fine.
4: Great. Hey, I got a few things for you. First off, smoked salmon can't beat mine anyway. But another thing is on this dollar bill thing.
1: Yeah, but see, we don't all live in Eagle River, Alaska.
4: Yeah, that's true, Art. Not everybody's blessed like I am. On this dollar bill, where they can sense how much you got while you're going through.
1: I don't think that's true.
4: Well, I've heard something about that.
1: Oh, me too, but, you know, you hear that all the time. They can read exactly how much money you've got in your pocket. No, I don't believe they can. I'm willing to have it demonstrated to me that they could, but right now, as far as I know, that's a bunch of, stuff.
4: Well, just think about this, Art. If the technology is there that they can do that, what would prevent anybody from detecting the credit cards that are in your wallet? It'd be the same thing, wouldn't it?
1: To what end?
4: Well, because you get the magnetic strips and whatnot.
1: Yeah. Magnetic strips have got to be passed right in front of the scanner.
4: Well, how would they do it with the currency?
1: Well, I'm trying to tell you, I don't think they are. You're not hearing me. That's a bunch of baloney.
4: Okay. Well,
1: all right.
4: Hey, I had something else to say to you, but I forgot what it was. Hopefully, okay. I'll get through to you again.
1: All right. Well, hopefully you will. Thank you. No, I don't. I don't believe that that is true. I know there's a lot of people out there saying it, but I don't believe that it's true. I don't believe they can detect it yet. I think that that is a simple measure to prevent counterfeiting. And as far as the magnetic strip things are concerned, you've got to pass that right in front of a scanner. People, of course, want to believe the worst.
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0: on the toll-free line. You're on the air. Hi.
1: Hi, Art.
0: Hello.
1: Yeah, you were right. I was wrong.
0: On what?
1: Oh, well.
0: On what?
1: Well, I didn't think they'd take Congress. I knew they'd take the Senate. I didn't think they'd take the Congress.
0: Oh, yes.
1: But,
0: Well, surprise, surprise, sir.
1: Kind of mixed feelings. You know, I mean, I've heard some names called tonight on Tom Foley. You know, he was a hell of a guy. Did a lot for apple growers and Boeing workers and stuff like that. But I guess people forget it just because he was gun ban. I don't know. You know, I'm kind of mixed on a lot of it.
0: Mm.
1: You know, we knock a guy out like
0: that. You know what I think killed Foley? I think his suing with regard to term limits ticked off a lot of people. I think it made some people angry that, frankly, weren't even in favor of term limits. They just got angry when he turned around and seemingly said, hey, screw you guys. We're going to take this thing to court. Term limits, don't be silly. That made a lot of people angry.
1: That's a backdoor way of looking at it, but it's right. Yeah,
0: well,
1: I
0: honestly believe it to be correct.
1: I think the one that bothered me the most, though, is I don't know if you're familiar with the Tate-Kreidler race.
0: No, I'm sorry, I'm not.
1: To me, I believe it was the 9th District here. Norm Dix is my congressman. But, I mean, they elected a guy over Mike Kreidler he's never had a paycheck in his life. 29 years old, not that that's a disclaimer, but I just couldn't understand it. I mean, you know, Art, what scares me the most, and me and you have agreed on 1 out of 10 things, but what scares me the most is somebody that's like me. I've never made more than 50. I've always made more than $25,000 a year. Mm. I just get the feeling now, you know, are these guys my leaders now, too? Am I included in this? Like, if I lose my job, is there going to be unemployment? If I lose a leg or an arm, is there going to be workman's comp?
0: Oh, I think so.
1: And, I mean, yeah, I know, and I think so, too, but there's, you know, these things I've mentioned here, and like the guy in Palmer, Alaska, you know, who said we shouldn't have them, you know, the time that when these things came up, Republicans didn't want them the first time around.
0: Well, the only thing that the difference, for example, might be the Republicans would be less inclined to extend the period of unemployment and extend it the way the Democrats are inclined to do. But taking away unemployment insurance? No.
1: Well, just, okay, I know I got to get you going, but can I ask you one question on that?
0: Uh-huh.
1: I mean, if you were the Duke, right, you're the number one guy, and you're the only Republican I like, by the way. I mean, the average person is out of work for 9 months to a year or more. I mean, that's what a friend of mine told me, what he heard at the unemployment office, at the Boeing thing.
0: Yeah.
1: And 71% of America goes from paycheck to paycheck with less than 6 months' wages in the savings account. So how long should unemployment last? And I'll let you go. Thanks, Art.
0: All right. Thank you, sir. Well, I think 6 months is sufficient. If the economy is truly in awful condition, then you might get an extension from that. But mindlessly continuing extensions to the degree that it begins to turn into AFDA, aid for dependent adults, that's mindless, and the conservatives would probably be disinclined to do that. So the differences, sir, are really at the margin, but it is an important margin. On the first-time caller line, you're on the air. Hello there.
2: Hello.
0: Yes, sir, you're on the air.
2: Hello, Art.
0: Hello, sir.
2: This money thing?
0: What money thing?
2: Well, the strip.
0: Oh, yes.
2: We're talking about?
0: Yes.
2: If you got one in your pocket, you can take a look at them.
0: I've looked at it many times, sir.
2: Oh, okay. It says USA, and then the bill. It'll say the amount of it's a 50. It says USA 50, and then it's backwards.
0: Yeah. So.
2: Okay. Just not much to it. It's titanium.
0: Okay.
2: And another real funny little thing around the picture, like Hamilton on a $10 bill.
0: Yes.
2: It used to be a little line around there. Now it says USA backwards, and then it says USA forwards.
0: Yeah.
2: And they are supposed to be very trackable.
0: And if you read it backwards, does it say the devil or something?
2: No. No, it's just printed one way.
0: My darned.
2: It'll say like $10 USA, and then it'll be backwards the other way, and then it goes the other way.
0: Hmm. Very suspicious.
2: Just, you know, comment is all.
0: All right. Thank you very much for the call. Let's all look carefully at our bills and pick out other strange conspiratorial things about them. Where does it say UN? Look for UN on the bill. Can anybody find UN on the bill? Not US, UN. On the wildcard line, you're on the air. Hello.
3: Hi, Art.
0: Hi.
3: This is Danny from Bellevue.
0: How you doing?
3: Okay, I want to tell you what a lame duck is.
0: And what's a lame duck?
3: Duck is slang for a person, especially one qualified as being odd, harmless, funny, ineffectual, and so forth.
0: Hmm.
3: And lame is unsatisfactory as an excuse, imperfect, ineffectual.
0: Well, that's a perfect description of
3: that's your lame duck, formerly a congressman serving at the last session of his term, temporarily disabled.
0: That's a perfect description of our president. Thank you.
3: Love ya.
0: All right, take care. Perfect. Straight from probably Webster's or somebody or another. On the wild card line, you're on the air without much time. Hello.
4: Yeah, hi, this is Jim in Fairbanks.
0: Hey, Jim.
4: KFAR.
0: Yes.
4: Just have a question with Art.
0: Gonna have to be real quick. Go ahead.
4: Okay. On the government, as far as gun issues are concerned.
0: Yes.
4: Do you think, as far as a Brady bill, that Republicans might repeal that? And as far as, quote, responsible, unquote, very responsible citizens are concerned, just like myself being a paramedic and...
0: All right. Listen, the show's over and I've got to go. Thank you for the call. I think the Republicans will come up with another crime bill and that they may replace Brady with the instant check or something else logical like that. Don't fear the Republicans, folks. They're going to press an agenda that I assure you you're going to like a lot better than what we've had for the last couple of years.

0: from the high desert and the great American Southwest, I bid you all good evening and good morning across these many time zones, from the Hawaiian Islands and Tahiti to the East Coast and beyond, south into Mexico, north well into Canada, and then on up to Alaska. This is Coast to Coast AM. I'm Art Bell. It is a Friday night, Saturday morning, and we are for a while going to have a guest. And I think you're going to find this fascinating. You've seen it on 60 Minutes, 48 Hours. You've heard about it from the CDC, if you listen. And this morning, you're going to hear about it here. It is this weird a trend in America, in the world now, toward new diseases. You've heard about strep A and the headlines about that, the bug that ate my face or whatever it is. AIDS, and a recent curious announcement by the CDC that there are going to be, they are afraid, lots of new diseases all of a sudden. And they attributed that announcement to the overuse or prescribing of antibiotics, that sort of thing. At any rate, this morning we've got somebody who knows about that sort of thing. His name is Lindsay Williams. He is author of a book called You Can Live, and it is about these new diseases. He has a bachelor's degree. He's not a physician. He speaks to medical groups around the country. So let's see if we can find out more about Lindsay Williams. He comes to us, I think, from somewhere in Arizona. Hello, Lindsay. Let's try putting you on hold and bring you over here. How about now? Lindsay, are you there?
1: I'm right here, and thank you so much for letting me be with you tonight.
0: Glad to have you. Lindsay is out in the boondocks somewhere in rural Arizona on a cellular telephone.

0: That about right?
1: Yes, Art, because when we finally do get home sometimes, we like some privacy.
0: I do understand, believe me. Lindsay, what got you interested in all of this?
1: Well, 14 years ago, I published my first book. And since then, I've been lecturing literally around the world. And every place I went, I heard the same story. Cancer, leukemia, heart problems, arthritis. But yet, I would travel outside of the United States of America, and I would hear the exact opposite. Send us your sick, and we'll send them home well. I shall never forget Dr. Ernesto Contreras said to me one day in a beautiful hospital outside of America. He said, Lindsay, send me anyone who has been diagnosed as having leukemia, but yet has never been given chemotherapy. And he said, I promise you that within 6 weeks' time, I'll send them home to live a normal life to a ripe old age without any reoccurrence. Then I met a doctor in Scottsdale, Arizona, who has had some amazing histories of doing away with prostate cancer. And on we go with things like that. So I finally said, with the listening ears that I have because of five different books, I must tell the American people what I found out. So I wrote a book on alternative health care, where to go for help, and then just recently produced a very extensive 1 hour documentary on deadly new diseases.
0: Mm-hmm. I hear a lot of people talk about all kinds of different cures that they claim, Lindsay. Ozone, I think, is one good example of that. There are clinics down in Mexico treating people with ozone, that sort of thing. 60 Minutes recently did an expose on it. I'm sure you got to see it. I hope you got to see it, or it may have been 2020. I can't recall. And they found that the cure rate actually was no better. So there's a lot of misinformation in this alternative medicine area. I guess there's some fact and there's some truth, and there are alternative ways of curing yourself. But how in the world do you separate the truth from the fraud?
1: Well, in my case, it was just a matter of investigation. I would go to the hospitals. I would talk with the doctors. I would interview their patients. I would look over their case histories. But there's one thing for sure. As Newsweek magazine said it on March the 28th, 1994, it says the end of antibiotics. Science thought it had banished infectious diseases, but now the bugs are fighting back.
0: Yes.
1: The doctors don't have an answer. In fact, they state right in that article that in 1992, 13,300 hospital patients died of infections that resisted every drug doctors tried.
0: Well, I read that same Time magazine article you're talking about, Lindsay, and they suggested that, yes, it is true, there are a lot of resistant drugs, strains now, but they are quickly concocting, or at least trying to, new antibiotics that do get them. What about that?
1: Well, let me go right to, let's see, the very recent magazine. In fact, it's Laboratory Medicine. It's the publication of the American Society of Clinical Pathologists. It's dated September 1994, and they had a very interesting article on the mystery of the Hunter virus. And let me give you one or two quotes out of here that will indicate that those new drugs not necessarily doing what they say they have. Now, I'm quoting right out of this very popular medical magazine.
0: All right.
1: It said, after the syndrome takes hold, it is not easy to control it. Supportive therapy is the best we can do. Then it goes on to say the FDA has approved a drug, and it says it's open-label drug, but questions remain about its effectiveness. Patients must receive the drug early. This particular strain may move to rapidity for the drug, and it goes on to say that by the time this drug is proven, that it may be 10 to 20 years before they can get a success rate that would be useful to people. And yet everything but says that the drugs just are not doing the job, and if you don't catch it within the first 24 hours, you're probably going to die anyway.
0: All right, talk to us about what is the Hunter virus?
1: Well, the Hunter virus was better known as the Four Corners Mystery Illness. It was announced for the first time approximately 6 months ago in the area between northern Arizona on the Indian Reservation in Utah and New Mexico. There had never even been a culture grown of it. They thought they had an epidemic on their hands, which they did. They had no known drug whatsoever that would stop it. And the Center for Disease Control immediately went into action. tried to figure out what it was. It took them days to ever name it, called it finally the Hunter virus.
0: Mm-hmm.
1: Now it has literally spread across America, and they're everything but saying there's nothing we can do about it unless you catch it within the first 24 hours.
0: How is it transferred?
1: Well, they say it's transferred by deer mice, but there again, they're not quite sure because there were no deer mice in Minnesota. So then they said another kind of mouse, and then it wound up in Florida, and they tried to claim that some other animal transmitted it down there. And to watch a program that was on educational TV about 3 or 4 weeks ago here in Arizona, they everything but said, we aren't quite sure how many different animals might carry this thing.
0: Hmm. Is it really new, in your opinion, Lindsay, new to the United States? It just suddenly appeared, or did it, in what way did it suddenly manifest itself, coming from elsewhere or just suddenly coming into being?
1: Well, that Newsweek article on March the 28th, 94, called The End of Antibiotics, and also in Time Magazine, September the 12th, 1994, they go on to say that 40 years ago, 50 years ago, medical science decided it would make a turnabout. It had been using herbs, bark, leaves for years. And all of a sudden, they decided they would go to the new magic bullets, the first being penicillin, every kind of vaccination imaginable, and they really didn't know what they were going to do. As a result, the bugs supposedly were wiped out. They thought they had conquered TB. And all of a sudden, the bugs, and the proper medical term for this is a microbial mutation, the bugs decided they would change because they couldn't live in the body any longer, and they mutated. And as a result, we have today old diseases that have become new strains that none of the known antibiotics will touch many of them. In fact, it was quite interesting that Newsweek magazine said, by now, nearly every disease organism known to medicine has become resistant to at least one antibiotic.
0: Lindsay, are the bugs going to have the last laugh?
1: Oh, positively. There's no question about it. If man does not turn back to alternative medicine, if man does not go back to what was used for thousands of years, building that immune system which was put in the body. For instance, in a few moments as we get into some very controversial things, I would like to give you right from documents of the government of the United States of America, and I'll tell you where you can find them. You go to any library and get them. The government of the United States of America knows there is a cure for AIDS. They know it.
0: They know it.
1: Sure. In a moment or two, I'll dig out my notes here and we'll read it. But yet, why don't they tell people? Well, they can't. After all, the big drug companies make too many billions.
0: You familiar with Dr. Duesberg?
1: No, I am not.
0: No. All right. He is a University of Berkeley researcher. And he has a theory about AIDS that basically says the HIV virus does not cause it.
1: Yes, I have heard that.
0: Do you hold with that theory, or do you think it is HIV, the causative agent?
1: It's so new, his theory, until I'm not quite sure. I have read some articles on it, but I'm not quite sure which way to believe. I do know that there is, according to the International AIDS Conference in Berlin, Germany, which was held on June the 9th, 1993, and I took it right from their minutes. There is a cure for AIDS, and they know it, but you can't make money off of the cure that they give.
0: Well, what is it? Don't hold us in suspense. What cures AIDS?
1: Here it is. I'll read it verbatim, right out of the minutes of the International AIDS Conference, Berlin, Germany, June 9th, 1993.
0: All right.
1: Quote, a large group of women prostitutes have been discovered in Africa. Each prostitute has had numerous encounters with men who have AIDS.
0: It's true, and yet they have not contracted it.
1: And they go on to state the last paragraph, scientists will now try to invent a drug which will imitate a strong immune system. I had to laugh at it when I saw this. I said, why don't they tell them to get rid of their white flour and white sugar, go back to eating right, start eating fresh green vegetables, learn how to take certain forms of substances that are natural that will build that immune system. You can find them in any health food store. I don't have to name any.
0: Yeah, okay. All that makes sense to me, Lindsay. In other words, strengthening your immune system. But I don't know of anybody diagnosed with AIDS, yet cured of AIDS. In other words, AIDS, some live on for a period of time, but AIDS is still detected in their blood. Or is that false?
1: Well, I was in the office of a Oriental Herb Company just the other day talking with the president, whose name I... not give over the air.
0: Thank you.
1: And neither will I talk about any type of substance over the air because it's not correct. I will be doing others injustice. But they said to me, we have numerous AIDS patients, people who have tested positive for HIV, who have been using our oriental herbs for a number of years. They are in remission and have shown no progression. And they showed me the case histories.
0: Dr. Duesberg and I suspect yourself have one thing in common. It was his view that AZT, the traditional treatment for AIDS, is poison, and that AZT is mostly what kills people, murdering the immune system.
1: Exactly. I would concur.
0: You would.
1: With everything I have seen, unless people go to natural substances to put that in remission, after all, it's an immune system problem, so what would you build? Don't tear down the immune system. Build the immune system.
0: Well, I believe with AZT, the patient generally gets a temporary lift in T-cell count, and then it quickly, following that, takes a very steep dive. He attributes the lift in the T-cell count to the immune system battling once very hard back, and that lifts the number of T-cells, and then the immune system begins quick death.
1: Oh, positively, because no drug, chemical substance foreign to the body is going to build that immune system if it's an immune deficiency. But let's go back again to Time Magazine. Time Magazine, in their article on September the 12th of this year, had a chart which I thought was very interesting, and AIDS is way down toward the bottom
0: That's
1: of the number
0: true.
1: Of people that die every year.
0: That's true.
1: Diarrhea, way up at the top with 3,200,000, tuberculosis, 3 million, hepatitis, malaria, measles, all are before the AIDS death rate. So we have some mutated forms of bugs out there. And, of course, the one most startling now is a new book written called The Hot Zone, talking about Ebola. These are much more drastic than the AIDS subject and are killing many, many more people every year. So we had best figure out a way to do something with that immune system before one of these gets out of hand.
0: All right. Lindsay, do you remember the movie that ran, I believe, on HBO called And the Band Played On? Did you happen to see that?
1: No.
0: No. All right, Lindsay. Well, at the beginning of that motion picture, they showed an incident in Africa, and I'm not sure exactly how it related to AIDS, except to scare the hell out of everybody, and it did that very well, where people began... It may have been Ebola, I'm not sure. People began very quickly hemorrhaging through just about every orifice they have and dying very quickly.
1: That was Ebola Zaire, and it was on 48 hours about 4 or 5 months ago. They did probably a 20-minute section on it.
0: What is that?
1: Well, I have before me the Dallas Morning News, dated October the 30th. Now, this is right now, almost, 1994. It's a review of the book called The Hot Zone, written by a very reputable individual. I guess he wrote for the Washington Post at one time. And he says, quote, it's called the Ebola virus, and it is, if it should crash into the human race, as HIV has done, 90% of the human population could be wiped out. It is airborne. It is extremely contagious. There is no vaccine, no known cure. He says AIDS takes 10 years to destroy its host. Ebola virus takes 10 hours.
0: Yes. Yes, really, truly frightening. And I wonder, in Zaire, what stopped it, Lindsay? Just the isolation of the individuals involved, or why did it not travel?
1: According to, Richard Preston, who wrote the book, there was no rhyme nor reason. It began, it stopped, it could break out again, and he said it could spread because of modern-day air travel all over the world in no time flat.
0: God, that's frightening. And I've always wondered what a terrible end for the human race. Instead of some man-generated catastrophe like a nuclear war, to in 10 or 20 hours, and with international air travel, it would be entirely possible, the human race basically expires.
1: Well, in Richard Preston's book, he says 550,000 were killed by the influenza pandemic of 1918-19. He said that was before modern-day air travel.
0: All right. Lindsay Williams, hold on just a moment. We'll come right back to you. He is my guest. We are discussing new diseases. Lindsay, about 4 minutes. until the bottom of the hour here. I've got a number of faxes. People knew that you were coming on, and they sent them. And I've got three questions from one fellow down in El Cajon, California. I've heard rumors that HIV, or AIDS, is affecting over 80% of the population in the Central African countries. What is the truth? Is it?
1: Yes. From what I hear from people like Lorraine Day, that is correct. I had the privilege the other day of being on the platform with her in San Jose, California. Of course, she is a medical doctor, one of the leading physicians in one of the hospitals in Southern California. She says that Southeast Asia and many parts of Africa will be non-existent by the year 2000.
0: Well, I think that I may believe that myself. 80%, 8 out of 10, my God. That's literally going to... I know that in Bangkok, for example, the AIDS rate is frightening.
1: Don McElvaney was in Bangkok recently, and when he came back, I think he's been on your program.
0: He has,
1: made the statement to me. He said, Lindsay, by the year 2000, Bangkok, Thailand will be non-existent because it's the sex capital of Asia.
0: Mm-hmm.
1: And he said AIDS is spreading so rapidly. In fact, I'll dig out some other statistics on AIDS. I really didn't intend getting on AIDS.
0: Well, you know, it's interesting, Lindsay. You never know where these shows are going to go. You know, that would give credence, I think, to the theory that HIV does cause AIDS. Otherwise, how is it spread from individual to individual? It's simply a slaughter of the immune system because of people not eating the right foods and all that sort of thing. Then there shouldn't be this kind of direct spread that we do see.
1: Well, I'm trying to look through here and get the latest statistics that were given by the UN. This was in Geneva, Switzerland, and if I can find the article, I'd like to read it verbatim so that the audience gets it exactly as is, and I'm having to look through here in a hurry to try to find this. It's on AIDS. Of course, everything from the Wall Street Journal on have dealt with the subject of AIDS. They're calling our hospitals now an AIDS war zone, and many of the nurses are dropping out. One doctor recently wrote in his report, he said, new research reports a higher concentration of HIV virus are found in saliva and respiratory system than blood. He said, contrary to earlier reports, kissing, coughing can be hazardous to your health. Social touching, hugs, and handshaking. This is actually a doctor's report. Lorraine Day puts out a publication dealing with that subject. And I'm still looking here for that article from the...
0: A number of the predictions that Lorraine Day made, though, with regard to AIDS in this country have not turned out to be so. And the actual rate of spread in this country, now I don't know about elsewhere, but in this country, has not turned out to be what it was forecast to be. Now, you pointed out yourself, Lindsay, that in the Time article, it's way down the list in killers.
1: Okay, here it is. Out of the Arizona Republic,
0: okay,
1: July 1st, 1994.
0: Right.
1: It's from Geneva, Switzerland. It's a UN quote. It says the estimated number of full-blown AIDS cases worldwide increased to 4 million from 2.5 million in the past 12 months. That's World Health Organization quote. That's your estimate.
0: That's worldwide, right?
1: Worldwide.
0: Uh-huh. All right, Lindsay, hold on. We're going to take a bottom-of-the-hour break. You won't hear anything for a while. Don't let that bother you. Lindsay Williams is my guest. The subject, new diseases. You're listening to the CBC Radio Network.

0: continue with your calls to the Kingdom of Nye and Coast to Coast AM with Art Bell. Now here again is Art.
1: Here again I am. Let your phone rest easy for the moment. We're talking with Lindsay Williams about new diseases and I guess some old ones that are new again in a way. And we're going to begin establishing right now the regimen of taking care of our commercial content right up front so we can just rock. All right, once again, my guest, if you're just tuning in, is Lindsay Williams. He's isolated down in an area in Arizona, out in a rural area on a cellular telephone. And kind enough to be with us this morning, he's talking about new diseases. He is author of a book called You Can Live. We'll find out more about that. But we are talking about new diseases. AIDS is a new disease. Lindsay, are you there?
2: I'm right here, Art.
1: Okay. Jumping to another part of the question of this first fax, here's another question. An outbreak of the plague was reported in India this summer. At first, we were told the plague could spread to the rest of the world. Then later, we were told the outbreak was small and under control. Which is it?
2: Well, yes, the plague was pretty much out of control because unless they caught the person with certain drugs within the first few hours after getting it, they were in trouble. But I think the thing that our listener would be very most interested in, Bob Lee from radio station KSL in Salt Lake City called me today and he said, Lindsay, I must give you this over the wire just today before you get on the Art Bell show tonight. CBS this week said that the plague has now spread to China,
1: oh.
2: The pneumonic plague. The Korean News Agency was the one that announced it, and since it spread into China, of course, naturally we'll never get any information out of it.
1: Yeah, that is news. I'd not heard that, Lindsay.
2: That just today came over the wires of CBS, and I guess he picked it up off of the, whatever it is, they get special forms.
1: Yeah.
2: And he said an asymptomatic person can be traveling from China or from India to America by the time they get here. Could be contagious with this and spread it all across this land, and it is a drastic thing. Now,
1: how quickly does it spread, Lindsay?
2: Oh, it's airborne. Now, the old pneumonic plague had to be spread by contact. This new type of plague, which is called pneumonic plague, is airborne, and the New York Times on September the 27th, 1998, says pneumonic plague, which affects the respiratory system, is generally regarded as a public health emergency, and then it goes on down to say the startling one. Health officials around the world, including those in the United States, have long been known to lie about confirmed outbreaks of communicable diseases, and that's in that tabloid of New York Times.
1: I'm sorry, but I believe that, Lindsay. I do believe it. Did you see The Stand? A movie called The Stand.
2: No.
1: you're not a television watcher, are you, Lindsay?
2: I guess I stay on the road so much lecturing week after week till I don't get to see the
1: All right,
2: movies.
1: Well, The Stand, Lindsay, began with the most horrific kind of biological accident you could imagine. It managed to get out. That's how The Stand began. And this plague, they called it the plague, spread quickly around the world and began and just killed about everybody. Now, help me to understand, you say this new plague is not the same as the old plague, and if not, what are the differences?
2: In the New York Times, it says the difference is that this new pneumonic plague, they're calling it, is airborne, which the bubonic plague was not airborne. That means that a person can cough in the cabin of an airplane. The air, 80% of it is recirculated. I'm a pilot myself, so I know.
1: Mm-hmm.
2: And every person in that plane within a flight from India to America could be contaminated with the new pneumonic plague after it gets into the air system and is airborne. The same with the new strain of tuberculosis, which if you get it, you're dead. There is no known drug will touch it. And in my new videotape, I deal extensively with this new strain of TB, which is deadly. In fact, I was on a radio station the other day, WWDB, with Art, and someone, the producer of the program, said, I would not go to the inner city of New York. Now, that was an hour and a half away from the inner city of New York. He said, I would not go to the inner city of New York for any amount of money because the new strain of incurable tuberculosis is epidemic proportion in the inner city. I said, would you say that over the air when we go back on? He said, not on your life. I'm an hour and a half away, and I could be credited with starting a panic. but Dan Rather, had the Bob Arnott, medical editor of CBS, on a few weeks ago, and I wrote down his statement. He said, "We are on the verge of a medical disaster." And then the best one yet to come out is Dr. Ronald N. Jones. He's a professor of Medical Microbiology Division of the Department of Pathology of the University of Iowa. And anyone listening who has access to medical periodicals, please get this one that came out this week. It is must reading this week. In fact, I got the blue lines on this. They sent it to me personally because they wanted me to give this out every place I could across America. This article is published in the Diagnostic Microbiology and Infectious Diseases magazine, this week's issue. And this Ronald N. Jones, who is the Department of Pathology of the University of Iowa, a very credible individual, mm-hmm. was so perturbed over the new microbial resistance of these diseases until he had 43 labs to participate in his article, which he publishes in that magazine. And in it, he states the following, quote, "Germ-resistant antibiotics are spreading at an alarming rate in hospitals, and doctors fear pneumonia, blood infections, and other ills will become impervious to anything medical can now throw at them. Routine ailments could become killers. About 85% of the types of bacteria responsible for hospital-acquired infections gradually have developed resistance to common antibiotics." I mean, this is a startling article.
1: All right, let me try this question on you. It seems a trend. Why is this happening? Why are these strains developing? Is it the overuse of antibiotics? I understand that in the third world, Lindsay, antibiotics are available basically over the counter, and people use them for just about everything. Is that what's causing it?
2: Yes, that's what Newsweek magazine said on March the 28th in that article, The End of Antibiotics. They said, "We have overused them for 40 to 50 years. The body, as a result, has become saturated with them. The immune systems have become depressed because of their use, and we give 30% more antibiotics to the animals, and we eat their meat."
1: That's true.
2: "And as a result, we have created a medical disaster. Modern-day medicine has created a holocaust, and it's only a matter of time until it comes in the back door." In fact, it's very interesting. I was sent by a doctor in Madison, Wisconsin, just this week. The University of Wisconsin in Madison has added for the first time this fall a course entitled Infections That Do Not Respond, would you believe?
1: Mm-hmm.
2: And you can take it. It's a 30-hour course, and AMA credit, and it's in the University of Madison in Wisconsin. Why? They know that we're on the verge of a disaster, but people don't need to worry at all because there is something they can do if they will build that immune system. They don't have to worry about all of these things. Take responsibility for our own health. I have a 5-point that I urge people to do. Take responsibility for your health. We can't expect someone else to take care of us like the doctors. Don't wait till the plague hits to build that immune system. Number two, learn the facts. And I would urge you to get a copy of my video, which hopefully we can talk about as we close out the program tonight. It's 1 hour, and it's a 1-hour documentary on deadly diseases. The doctors themselves explain it. People go into the lab and see the cultures being grown. A doctor in Phoenix, Arizona, talks about vaccinations and how many children died last year as a result of vaccinations. It's probably 25% of the tape. And then the soldiers in the Middle East, the anthrax, they came back.
1: Lindsay, let me stop you right there. Let's take up the subject of vaccinations. Polio in this country was once a killer, big killer. Polio has made a recent, I suppose, resurgence of some sort, and they said it's because people have become lax with vaccinations. Why is being vaccinated for polio a bad idea, Lindsay?
2: I am so glad that you ask about vaccinations, and I'm going to read it right from a reputable MD who is practicing today in Indiana. His doctor's name is Dr. W.B. Clark. He is a practicing MD. Now, this is not a homeopath. This is not a chiropractor, and I have nothing against those. But this is a man who is a graduate of a medical school, and I'm going to quote from his recent article. "Cancer was practically unknown until compulsory vaccination with cowpox vaccine began to be introduced. I have had to deal with at least 200 cases of cancer, and I never saw a case of cancer in an unvaccinated person." And it continues. During the 1950s and 60s, millions of people were injected with a polio vaccine that was contaminated with SV40 virus. They admitted to it, by the way, 20 years later. SV40 is considered a powerful trigger of HIV, the name given to AIDS. And isn't it quite interesting that 25 years later, AIDS appeared on the scene? Now the statistics that you asked for.
1: Yes.
2: Polio. In 1958, I'll give you three states. These come out of the state records. In 1958, there was no mandatory vaccination for polio in the state of Tennessee, and they had 119 cases recorded. This is right out of the state records.
1: Mm-hmm.
2: In 1959, after mandatory vaccination with the polio vaccine, there were 386 cases. Ohio, 1958, 17 cases. 1959, after compulsory vaccinations, 52. Connecticut.

0: We have national collection centers for vaccines and all the rest of it. And then we have people like Lindsay and other doctors telling us, no, vaccinations cause problems. What's a mother to do, Lindsay?
1: Well, Art, a mother could do what a doctor just begged me to do the other day when he contacted me from Minneapolis, Minnesota, and said, Lindsay, I am sending you in the mail the little slip of paper that comes in the bottle of vaccine for DPT and MMR. And he said, we never post these in our waiting rooms. But he said, please give this out to the American people everywhere you can. And I have in front of me the contents of DPT and MMR and over on the side of the little slip of paper that the drug companies send in the bottle of vaccine to the doctor. The most startling part yet that I think I've ever read is what reactions the people are to expect possibly in their children after these things are given. Here it is. DPT contains, number one, formaldehyde, better known as embalming fluid. Number two, triminicel. It's a mercury derivative. Number three, sodium chloride and sodium hydroxide. Number four, nitric acid and hydrochloric acid. Number five, charcoal, aluminum phosphate. And number six, sheep's blood as a culture. And then over on the side, it says that you can expect about a dozen different things. I'll only read two. Number one, convulsions, paralysis. Books have been written on this subject now.
0: Now, to be fair, these are possible side effects, not predicted outcomes, right?
1: Well, you must hear what a medical doctor, a practicing doctor in Phoenix, Arizona, says on my videotape as he gives about a five-minute oration on vaccines, what they do, why they do it, and how many children died with it last year, and his recommendations as to how mothers can protect their children. Now, this is coming from an MD. And he was willing to be interviewed on my videotape, which, okay, of course, is going all over the country now. And he tells what mothers can do if they decide not to give these shots.
0: What's the substance of it? Is it just good common sense, nutrition, and so forth, and building of the immune system? Is that the answer?
1: That's the exact answer.
0: Mm-hmm.
1: And it works.
0: Can you give us some idea of what you mean when you say build the immune system? If I said, Lindsay, how do I build my immune system? What should I do? What would you say?
1: I would say, first of all, learn the facts.
0: Okay.
1: Read as much as you can. There are many, many books out there on the subject. Then,
0: right. But I've got Lindsay Williams on now, and you wrote a book, so you tell me, Lindsay, what does a person do to build their immune system?
1: Healthy diet and exercise, I would say, is number one.
0: Healthy diet and exercise.
1: Number two, our soil has been so depleted because of the use of chemicals by the farmers, until I don't think it's possible for a person to get the proper nutrients from foods today. You do need to take supplements that have been organically grown and add them to your diet. I would highly recommend herbs, and that will build the immune system.
0: Well, I have taken some herbs, Lindsay, and there are many herbs for many purposes, and I found some that indeed, you know, they do as advertised. They really do work. I suppose there are more powerful herbs. I have one that will aid you to sleep, that sort of thing. What kind of herbs are around, and what do they do?
1: Well, without mentioning names, which I don't feel would be proper on this program, I will put it this way. Along with the videotape, we will send a condensed pamphlet that you could know where to look for books that tell you how to use the right substances to help build that immune system. Now, these are written by medical doctors. And if you want to get their books, you can, which apart from anything that I do.
0: Mm-hmm.
1: But you could at least know where to go for the information without me mentioning some particular supplement over the air. Now, there is one that I've been very impressed with recently that a company has that supposedly is going to work wonders for the immune system, and it causes the DHEA of the body, which usually ceases to exist after about 20 to 30 years of age.
0: What's DHEA? What is that?
1: Well, it's the thing that causes children to be protected more so than older people. It's a youth miracle, so to speak, that is in this body naturally.
0: Youth juice.
1: Right. And it seems that the gland begins to produce it again when a certain formula of, I think they use the Mexican yam when it's given. And it, in turn, activates the DHEA, which enables the immune system to protect itself.
0: I've got you. All right. How is anybody able to document

0: improvement or a degradation of the immune system. Until something hits you, how do you know?
1: Well, you and I come in contact with so many things every day. I especially, traveling in aircraft and being in so many large audiences, I can know when my immune system is strong because I don't get anything. And let it become weak, and immediately I'm picking up everything from colds on. So a person can know themselves how they feel. Listen to the body, so to speak.
0: I've got a question for you, Lindsay. There was an earlier time in my life when I used to catch a lot of colds. Now, I work from my home, and so I don't come in contact with a lot of people, but I do come in contact with people, and I haven't had a cold in years, and that almost scares me, Lindsay, because I always thought that getting a cold or the flu actually built the immune system, because the immune system would be activated and would fight back, producing these various antibodies, and I've been a little worried that I haven't been getting sick.
1: I would say that you don't have much to be worried about, really. Be very excited, because the doctor's office and the hospital, especially the operating room, can probably become one of the worst places in the world to pick up something. I understand that 30% of the people who go to a hospital now come out with something they did not have when they went in.
0: That does not surprise me. 30%, huh?
1: Yes. The other day I was with a medical professional in Mesa, Arizona. They said to me, Chaplain Williams, have you heard about the new fungus that has emerged in the operating rooms of hospitals? I said, no. They said, doctors are talking very quietly. They're scared to death. It has spread to a number of operating rooms of hospitals across the country. There is no known disinfectant that will kill it. It is a microbial mutation.
0: Mm.
1: And something appeared about this in the Arizona Daily Sun just the other day. It says, fungus emerges as a major health hazard. That was on October the 20th.
0: And they cannot get rid of it in operating rooms?
1: They say that there is no... Now, this medical professional told me, they said there is no known disinfectant that will kill it, and doctors are worried.
0: Well, yeah, I can understand why they'd be worried. I'd be worried, too.
1: We aren't being told a fraction of just how close we are with the depressed immune systems of the people in the world today.
0: Yes.
1: We are on the verge of that particular virus or bacteria emerging, which, when it finally gets loose, whether it be Ebola or whatever it may be, could sweep across the world because of modern-day travel, jet aircraft, and communications as we have it today of people traveling so rapidly, could literally sweep the world and kill millions in a matter of days.
0: I have this funny feeling that you're absolutely right about that, that a lot of people that have been talking about this are absolutely right, and I have this horror that it will actually occur. What are the prospects of it actually occurring if we don't change something?
1: Very good. In fact, on 48 Hours, when they did the one-hour documentary, one of the medical professionals that were interviewed on the program said, it's not a matter of if, it's only a matter of when.
0: When, I heard that. Yes, so it's coming, and the more we continue down our present path, the more likely it becomes.
1: Well, we heard nothing about this 3-4 years ago.
0: Uh-huh.
1: Time Magazine, all of the major magazines, the medical periodicals now, 48 Hours, 2020, in 1 year.
0: In 1 year, yes. It's as though they are preparing us for it. Should we be prepared for it? And, well, better question. How do you prepare for it? I guess your answer is strengthen your immune system.
1: Strengthen the immune system, but first you must know the issues as to what you can do. There are a lot of books out there that will tell you how. I would urge you to get this videotape that I have and learn the facts from the doctors and then start taking their advice as to what to do about it.
0: All right, Lindsay, I'm going to hold you over. You're at the top. We're at the top of the hour now. So I want you to relax, sit back for about 6 or 7 minutes or 8 minutes and get comfortable, and we'll come back to you, all right?
1: Thank you, Art.
0: All right, my guest is Lindsay Williams. He's here talking about new diseases and the possibility that one day we could all wake up dead. You remember that expression? Hope I don't wake up dead in the morning. Well, I hope I don't either, and I hope you don't. We'll find out how we can avoid it and talk more about it next.

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1: Good morning. 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I'm Art Bell. My guest, if you're just joining us, is Lindsay Williams. Lindsay has written a book called You Can Live. Lindsay lectures to doctors and medical groups about new diseases that are showing up. He's got a bachelor's degree. He's very well informed. And so far, his information has been spotlessly documented. And we'll get back to Lindsay in just a moment. He maintains that mankind could literally disappear in a flash of time. 10, 20, 30, 40 hours, suddenly gone as the result of some new disease. All right, back now to Lindsay Williams. Lindsay, here's a fax from Honolulu, Hawaii, and it asks the following. In 1986, BSE, a slow-moving virus that causes a brain disease like scrapie in sheep, was found in British cattle. There may be a lag time of 4 to 5 years in cattle between infection and symptoms. An article in Nature, 15 March 1990, claimed that laboratory mice contracted BSE after eating infected cattle tissue. Have Britons eaten this infected meat or dairy product? BSE may not be destroyed by cooking. Scrapie can survive a temperature of 360 degrees centigrade. It would be no surprise to discover that BSE could as well. If Britons have consumed BSE through infected cattle, what is their probable prognosis, and can this happen again with another disease? As far as I know, there is no known treatment for BSE. BSE is 100% fatal.
2: I would say that this is very similar to Ebola, and they say that there is no known drug that will touch it.
1: That's right.
2: This could appear again. It was quite interesting that they said in this article on the book The Hot Zone that Ebola may appear again next week. It may appear again next year, 5 years from now. Who knows when it's going to come out of the rainforest and if it could be transmitted by modern-day jet travel of someone going from that part of Zaire to the United States of America. The same could be true of the disease that the person just mentioned, the virus, and many others. In fact, I was just digging out some things here in, while we were on the commercial break. The November issue, November 1994 issue of Laboratory Medicine, again, this is a publication of the Medical Society of Clinical Pathologists, they have a lengthy article entitled Emerging Infectious Disease, the Healthcare Community Confronts a Public Health Threat. Now, medical magazines would have never come out with this 2 years ago. They talk about hepatitis C. They talk about the calamity of infections, rodent-borne infections, and they go on and on with leading medical professionals of the country saying we are in trouble.
1: You mentioned the rainforest, Lindsay. We're busily, I guess, destroying the rainforest, intruding on it. It's a double-edged sword, isn't it? In other words, a lot of cures could potentially come out of the rainforest. They're afraid of those being destroyed. But disease can also come out of the rainforest, can it?
2: That's what Newsweek magazine said on October the 10th, 1994. I quote, air travel creates a frightening factor. It took the Black Death 17 years to travel the 14th century trade routes from China to Iceland, killing 25 million people. Today, a 10-hour flight from Bombay to London Airport, an infected person can make the journey without any showing any signs of the plague. And then, of course, when they get there, it appears.
1: All right, but once again, Lindsay, that's with regard to how quickly it can spread. My question was about the rainforest. We're cutting it down, and my question is whether they're inside the rainforest, as we approach new areas of the rainforest, are diseases present in there that man could suddenly contact that he never has before?
2: Yes. In fact, there were a group of doctors here in America. Let me give the title of the book. I have it right here in my notes. There was a book written by a group of MDs in America within the past 6 months that goes on to explain how that this could take place, that we actually are cutting down the rainforest. We do not know what might appear from them. The book is entitled Emerging Infections, threats to health in the United States of America is produced by a number of MDs themselves and published by National Academy Press. If you can even find one on the bookshelf, there, a bookstand, they're disappearing as fast as a person can pick them up. And it's amazing how they say that we really don't know what's in that rainforest. And as we cut them down, what might come out of there that could affect the whole world because of modern-day travel.
1: All right. Well, so far I have struck out with finding out whether you've seen various dramas on television. There was a movie called Medicine Man. Did you happen to see that?
2: We're striking out again. I guess I'll read too many periodicals and don't watch TV enough.
1: All right. It was a story about a doctor in the rainforest doing a bunch of research. It was kind of a, I guess, a leftist political point of view, you know, with the people coming with the stuff to knock down and burn the rainforest. And he had just discovered a cure for cancer, Lindsay, in the rainforest. And, of course, they came up at the last moment and plowed down his cure, never to be seen again, or he went back to research it, but it was lost, is the point. How serious is the destruction of the rainforest with regard to new disease and cures that might be there?
2: Oh, very serious, because many of the substances that we use in modern-day medicine even come from the rainforest. I think I saw, I believe I did see that program, and they said something about 40%, if I remember correctly, and don't quote me on this because I'm speaking without having the periodical in front of me, but something like 40% of the substances used even in modern-day medicine come from the result of leaves, bark, trees,
1: yes,
2: and from the rainforest. And
1: yes,
2: they think that possibly if we ever discover something to build the immune system to overcome all of these others, that we will probably find it in that place.
1: Hmm.
2: So cutting them down is very dangerous. We are diminishing the oxygen supply in the world. I understand that the oxygen level has fallen something like 2 to 3 points since they started keeping records of it.
1: No kidding.
2: No known germ, no known bacteria or virus can live in an oxygen environment. They've proven this from the hyperbaric oxygen chamber.
1: So in other words, as the percentage of oxygen in the world drops, the possibility of these bugs thriving increases?
2: Oh, I think so. Very definitely. In fact, I have an article in front of me. It's the Journal of the American Medical Association. It's dated October the 19th, 1994. This is very recent. And the article is entitled, Cholera is Walking. Now,
1: walking?
2: This likewise is coming out of a semi-rainforest area in South America. And I quote just one or two sentences here. Since it began in January of 1991 in Peru, the cholera epidemic, now I'm quoting right out of the Journal of the American Medical Association, the cholera epidemic has steadily expanded throughout the continent, as well as Mexico and Central America. Fatalities ratio from 1991 through 1993, 606,653 in Peru, 31,655 cases in Bolivia, mm-hmm, 2,623 cases in Argentina, and it is coming to our back door through Mexico. They already have cases reported in Mexico.
1: All right. Here's a question that I think you'll understand why I'm asking it. In human history, we have, at least modern history, we have a fairly well-documented idea of what disease has done. Some of it has been awful for the human race. Is there any example in nature, Lindsay, of an animal population, any species, that has been, in fact, wiped out by any disease?
2: I have never heard of a documented case.
1: So, in nature, at least in the animal world, it's not common. Of course, we are not the animal world. We are doing things animals would never do to ourselves and our environment.
2: Well, animals have never processed sugar and white flour. They have never put chemicals on their soil so that they intentionally destroy the immune system. They never developed antibiotics. And the worst one yet, vaccinations. No one really knows what the long-term ramifications of vaccinations are going to be.
1: There was a recent story that I found incredible, Lindsay. It said that since World War II, cancer in men has gone up 300% since the end of the Second World War, These are now non-smoking related cancers. And I found that astounding. Why would cancer triple in that many years and not be smoking related?
2: Because that's the time frame in which we have destroyed our soil, cut down the rainforest, used antibiotics, which diminish the value of the immune system. All of these things that we've done to ourselves has been within that time frame. So naturally, cancer will increase more and more as time progresses, and we continue to do these
1: Should
2: things.
1: Mankind be using penicillins, antibiotics at all, or should it just be eliminated, or just a judicious use of it? What would you say?
2: Well, if I answered that question outright, the Food and Drug Administration would probably be knocking on my door tomorrow morning.
1: Well, who cares? Let them knock. it's your opinion. I mean, in your opinion, are you saying that we shouldn't be using antibiotics?
2: In my opinion, I personally, Lindsay Williams, would not use an antibiotic or a vaccination or a shot of any kind under any circumstances. I know enough alternative medicine sources, either in or outside of America, that I could feel perfectly safe in my own body of healing any illness that I have using those, including cancer. You know, I wouldn't dare say over the air that you could cure cancer.
1: Thank you. but you do, in fact, believe it, don't you?
2: Well, now you're really putting me on the spot. You
1: well, sure I am.
2: You.
1: I mean, in a way, in the first hour, Lindsay, you said... You've documented cases of people that have, in fact, been cured, right? And AIDS as well.
2: A very personal friend called me the other day, and he said, I have prostate cancer. What can I do about it? It's advanced stages. I said, I can't tell you what to do, but why don't you call this doctor in Scottsdale, Arizona, who has documented cases of, within a very short period of time, having the disappearance of all symptoms of prostate cancer, and all in the world he's using is alternative medicine. Maybe I should put it this way. He's using essential oils injected into the rectum, and as a result, it has given amazing results. Now, I am not quoting what Lindsay Williams says can be done. This doctor has documented cases and appeared just a few weeks ago on a certain company in America on a hotline whereby he said this to thousands of distributors all over the country and said, send me anyone who has got prostate cancer. And he said, we feel certain that we can take care of it and disappear it within a matter of weeks.
1: All right, so the guy goes for the oils. What kind of documentation, A, of the original diagnosis is present, and B, what kind of a documentation of a significant change or remission or whatever of the prostate problem is there? In other words, what kind of documentation does he have?
2: The two documented cases that I saw, one, it was of the person's own family. They had been diagnosed by an MD. They had made all tests necessary to prove that he had advanced prostate cancer. And approximately 6 weeks later, he went back to the same doctor after going through this non-aggressive treatment. And I say non-aggressive because it did not affect the immune system. If anything, it built it instead of destroying it. And 6 weeks later, he went back, and the doctor said, I don't know what has happened, and I don't know what you've done, but whatever it is, there are no signs whatsoever of prostate cancer.
1: Well, I don't dismiss what you're talking about, Lindsay. I think it is entirely possible these kind of alternative treatments do work. As I said to you earlier last hour, though, it's very difficult to separate the wheat from the chaff and the good treatments that work from the fraud, and there's plenty of the latter. There's plenty of fraud out there, and I guess that's what you try to do, is separate these. Is that right?
2: Well, that's my business, and that's the reason I'm asked day after day after day to lecture across America, is because I've tried my best to intelligently sort out what is right and what is wrong. I have gone to the hospitals, I have talked with the patients, and I'm an author. My only job is to tell the American people what I find, and I think I can be much more honest that way, because if I were an MD or a practicing physician, I could not say many of the things that I'm saying on the air tonight.
1: Oh, I know.
2: Why? Because I have a license. And if they have anything they can pull, then they come after you.
1: You're absolutely correct. You mentioned aggressive treatments. Well, The traditional conventional wisdom treatment for cancer is chemotherapy or radiation or a combination of the two. And this extends to a lot of other diseases. In other words, the cure, it's many times a race to see which kills you first, the disease or the cure. And are kind of big, blunt instruments where you go and you kill cellular material, quite a bit of it, and I guess you try and kill the cancer before the cancer kills you. Is that about right?
2: Well, either burn you up with radiation, mm-hmm. or pickle you with chemotherapy, or cut you apart. And in the meantime, they make, as a member of our distant family recently had, leukemia. And by the time they got through with all the bone transplants and everything else, they died, and it spent over $200,000, and the doctor really gave them no hope when they started.
1: Mm.
2: So where are we? We go right back to what do we do about it? I'd like to get back to the subject of TB for a moment, if I may, because I'm finding that it is one of the most drastic of the new mutated substances around today. And the Journal of the American Medical Association, again, is warning people, and in September 21, 1994 edition, they gave a very startling expose of a case in a certain prison. I think it was in Minnesota, no, in New York State. He said a certain source, a certain inmate, was ill with undiagnosed multiple resistance tuberculosis. I'm reading right out of the AMA journal. He refused medical care. He lived in the general prison population. There he transmitted the disease to other inmates and exposed 306 inmates. 30% of them showed tests of having contracted the new strain of TB, and I think something like 28 of them died. And what they're saying is that this new strain of tuberculosis is so deadly and so lethal that it is spreading around this country, and in particular in the inner cities of our country. And if the immune system is not strong, and we've not eaten correctly and taken care of our diet and the way we live, we're in trouble when we come in contact with airborne substance, and especially when we're traveling in aircraft where air is recirculated in airplanes.
1: Seen a number of stories about that lately.
2: Well, American Airlines recently thought they had a suit on their hands because a known person on the airplane later was found to have the new strain of TB, and a number of people found out about it, and I guess American Airlines came very close to a lawsuit. I don't know what finally happened to it. I was in, here's one that I have the two papers right in front of me.
1: I would think, though, that in order to be successful in a lawsuit of that sort, you would have to show malice. In other words, that American was aware, or any airline was aware, that there was this disease and intentionally put people in danger, and I think that'd be a rough road to hoe.
2: Well, I have in front of me the Sedalia Democrat, Sedalia, Missouri newspaper. I was in Kansas City lecturing there this past year, and they show a picture of a school teacher on the front getting a, well, let's see, a test for TB and also some sort of a vaccination or something. I was back in the state 2 months later, actually speaking in Sedalia, Missouri, short distance from Kansas City, and I again picked up the newspaper off the stand. Now, exactly 2 months later, toward the back of the newspaper, I quote, Garden City, Kansas, a tuberculosis outbreak in Finney County is worrying health officials, including one who says that the situation is nearly out of control in 2 months' time. It seems that Kansas and Missouri, for some strange reason, have a major outbreak of the new tuberculosis. And many of the inner cities of America likewise have the same. One doctor in Orlando, Florida.
1: Well, I've got a lot of people listening right now in Kansas and Missouri that are not going to be happy to hear that. When was this?
2: All right. This the first newspaper was dated August the 31st, and the second one was dated...
1: Of this year?
2: 1993.
1: Mm-hmm.
2: And the second one is dated October the 27th, 1993, just a two-month period. And it's spreading in the schools. Of course, you probably noticed in, let me dig it out here right quick, in what was it? Time Magazine, in their article, they talked about the outbreak of tuberculosis in a certain area of California. Let me read this one. Newspaper accounts publicized a startling flare-up of tuberculosis that was first detected last year in a high school in Westminster, California. Now, this is right out of the Newsweek of Time magazine.
1: All right, Lindsay, at that point, I've got to hold you up for a moment. Relax. We'll be back to you after the bottom of the hour break. Lindsay Williams is my guest. His book is You Can Live. He talks about new diseases, and we're going to continue doing that. Is this appropriate bumper music or what? We're coming back from the break and we'll open the telephone line. Stay right where you are. You're listening to the CBC Radio Network.

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1: Good morning. Welcome. My guest is Lindsay Williams. See, I couldn't resist that music. And he's talking about new diseases. He wrote a book called You Can Live. He has a videotape. We will find out about that. Also, right on target, this. Here is, we're going back now to Lindsay Williams. Art, your guest warned of problems with vaccinations and went so far as to warn mothers to avoid having their children vaccinated. However, here and in many other areas, a child can't even be registered for school without presenting a doctor's certificate proving the child has had certain vaccinations. Could you ask your guest to respond to this? It's Ron in Birmingham, Alabama. Respond to it, Lindsay.
2: Yes, Ron. I understand that there's not a state in America that it is mandatory by law to have vaccinations. Now, I may be wrong in some that have passed laws just recently, but from what I understood recently, they will harass you, they will intimidate you, but there is a form that you can sign whereby your child can go to school, and if there's an epidemic of some type in the school, they will in turn have your child stay out of school for a period of time, or if your child comes down with something, they likewise will ask you to keep them at home. If the new health care bill passes, which is before Congress right now, Mr. Clinton's health care bill.
1: Well, it's not going to.
2: Well, I think you're right. But we won't talk about politics tonight. There'd be another 2 hours. But if it does, it is mandatory vaccination for every child in America and up to a $15,000 fine, and your children can be taken from your home by child services if you do not give them the vaccination. But until this point, there are still forms you can sign and get around it, and as far as I know, every state in the country. But let me warn you, they will harass you, they'll intimidate you, and there is an alternative method, homeschool.
1: Well, that's true. There is homeschool, but that's not an option everybody can exercise, Lindsay.
2: Very true.
1: All right, look, we're going to open the telephone lines, Lindsay. Let me quickly give the numbers out. We're talking about new diseases. If you have questions, here's how to pose them. 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Toll-free. All right. Well, that was a lot to get out, Lindsay. But if you're ready, let's go to the lines. You all set?
2: All ready.
1: All right. On the toll-free line, you're on the air with Lindsay Williams. Hi.
3: Hello, Art.
1: Where are you calling from?
3: This is Jerry calling from Minneapolis.
1: Yes, Jerry.
3: Just this last afternoon, I sustained an injury that required me to get to the ER and get some stitches. I was basically coerced into getting a tetanus shot. Reading the potential complications on their disclosure sheet concerned me. Do you have information about the dangers of tetanus shots?
1: All right, good question.
2: Yes, and when you read that disclosure, I have read one similar recently for people who wanted to get the new flu vaccine, and it is scary what they ask you to give up in order to be able to take that. In fact, the flu vaccine form even said there can be no suits initiated against this company. You cannot hold them responsible for anything that happens. Now, they would never ask that if they did not know that oftentimes it does happen.
1: Any comment, caller?
3: Well, I just really felt like, I mean, even though I got very good care from them, I felt kind of violated, and I felt like I said, like I was coerced and forced in a corner and expected to sign and expected to get this shot, whether I needed it or not.
2: Yes, that's true. And they will harass, they'll intimidate. Remember, the doctors made money off of that, but they also are protecting themselves, because if they happen not to get it, and you did get that particular malady, then they could be sued. So they protect themselves.
1: Well, I wonder how much of this this apparent intimidation or intrusion that he felt does come from all the litigation that's going on, Lindsay. In other words, they really press you very hard on certain things, not for your sake, for their sake.
2: Oh, positively. And after all, remember, they made money off of that shot.
1: Oh, well, that's true. Of course they did. On the wild card line, you're on the air with Lindsay Williams. Hi.
4: Hi. My name's Diana, and I want to thank you so much for doing this work, Lindsay Williams. This is incredible.
1: Diana, where are you?
4: I'm in Santa Rosa,
1: okay.
4: California.
1: Very good.
4: And I'd like to know if you know anything about parasites. I've been battling what I now believe are rat mites in my house and on my body for a year, and I believe there's a terrible medical cover-up. I've been sent to the city back and forth with nothing conclusive, although they've prescribed just tons of stuff for me, this Urex cream, Elamite, all kinds of stuff, and I can't get rid of them in my environment. I have cut them down to about a half by getting rid of this humongous silk tree that totally enveloped my whole property. But it just goes on and on. I wonder if you know anything about parasitic invasions.
2: Yes, I have heard much about that lately. In fact, there are a number of doctors around the country who are treating that particular thing, and they have most of their practice in dealing with it now because it is so predominant.
4: Wow.
2: So you're not by yourself.
4: Well,
2: you're along with thousands
4: of
2: others out there.
4: Hmm?
2: You are with thousands of others who are having the same problem, and I do quite often hear about it.
4: I've been given the runaround by the city, by the county, the Department of Ag. I've been told I'm delusional. I've heard remarks outside the door, yeah, we see some kind of eggs, but nothing conclusive, and then they come in and say, nothing's wrong with you, but we'll give you 40 tubes of your X cream.
2: No, it is for real. Don't let them tell you that it's a figment of your mind or imagination. And many doctors would be more than happy to help you know just how realistic it is, because thousands of people have the same problem.
4: I've spent $3,000, and I've been to at least 12 different doctors, and I can't find one.
1: All right, ma'am, we're going to hold it there. Lindsay, as you well know, we must be careful, and we cannot do any will not do any diagnosis on the air. You are not a doctor. You don't prescribe, and you cannot prescribe here on the air, and I want the audience to be careful not to put you in a position of even asking.
2: Yes, I would not give any names out on the air.
1: All right. On the toll-free line, you're on the air with Lindsay Williams. Hello.
5: Hello, this is Sarah from Columbia, Missouri.
1: Columbia, Missouri, yes.
5: Uh-huh. What would you do about premenstrual syndrome?
1: PMS. Yeah, that's a good question, actually. That's a big problem in society, Lindsay. PMS really is. Any comments on it?
2: There again, if I commented, I'm sure as a listener would like me to, I would be diagnosing. And you must understand that as an author only, I have centered most all of my attention on the new microbial mutations rather than on particular ailments of a person's body.
1: All right, while we're on that subject, then I'll turn you from that and turn you toward the new bug that ate my face, this awful strep thing. What's going on with that, Lindsay?
2: Oh, you mean the new flesh-eating disease?
1: Yes, yes, yes.
2: Oh, it definitely is a reality. It is still active. And quite interestingly, it is another mutation. Now, they say it's been around for a long time.
1: Ah, yes. That's it. I have this feeling they're lying to us about this stuff. It just is too weird, Lindsay. And I think they would automatically lie. In other words, they want to, at any cost, it seems like, or even the cost of the whole human race someday, avoid panicking the people.
2: Well, yes. And, of course, let me read two articles that I just pulled out here, just briefly tell you what they said. The first article that ever came out on that was June the 10th, 1994, and it was, I guess it was the day prior to that. No, the New York Times, first article ever came out with it, and they announced it on September the 8th, 1994, and they said that the flesh-eating disease was a virus.
1: Right.
2: The very following day, or just a few days later, they came out with another report and said it's a bacteria. Then they came out later, after they had time to grow some cultures, and said that it's a bacteria that contains virus. Now, the truth of the matter is, it's a microbial mutation. It has been around. They're exactly right. It's been around for hundreds of years, known. But when it mutates from one form to another and becomes a literal new disease of which they've never grown a culture before, then they have to think up a new name for it. And in the case of the flesh-eating disease, they said, sure, antibiotics will cure it. And I immediately called a doctor friend of mine in Vero Beach, Florida, and I said, well, will antibiotics take care of it? He said, sure. I said, how long does it take an antibiotic to take effect? Oh, he said 24 to 48 hours. He said, that's where the problem is. He said, within 12 hours, you can be dead with a flesh-eating disease because it eats 1 inch per hour. So what good does the antibiotic do?
1: Now, could that, whatever it is, mutate to the degree that an antibiotic would not be effective in 24 hours or 100?
2: Oh, positively. In fact, in Fortune magazine, and it's quite interesting that a magazine like this would carry a medical article, but it was September 1993, I believe it was. It called Killer Microbes. Bacteria have developed a scary resistance to antibiotics, spawning deadly infections doctors sometimes can't treat. We could go on and on and on with periodicals that have said these things are mutating. And then this article in Fortune was so interesting. It said the hunt is on for a new wonder drug. So now they want a super drug to take care of a super bug. And then when that super bug again mutates to a super bug, then where are they going to get super drugs? And how fast can they create them to depress the immune system before we have the plague again?
1: Well, pretty sobering stuff. The bugs are going to be around, I suppose, forever. We think we will be around forever. But I guess it is a race, and I wonder, I have this sickening feeling that bugs in the end are going to win.
2: But never on the face of the earth have we ever had a medical science that is using chemical substances and antibiotics contrary to the nature of this body. Therefore, we have created a monstrosity today that no medicine in all of history has ever encountered. But the people out there in the listening audience really have nothing to fear whatsoever, because the Lord put in these bodies when he created them an immune system, and if that immune system is allowed to operate correctly, we didn't have these mutations in the past because the immune system did that job. But that was before antibiotics.
1: All right, well, here's the what's a mother to do question again, Lindsay. Most of us have lived, you know, a normal life, and that means we eat granulated sugar. I do. Many of us smoke. Some of us drink. We're exposed to toxins every day in this modern world, and there's not a whole lot that we can do to not be exposed. So if modern life is killing our immune systems, what do we do to counter that?
2: Well, of course, one of the greatest things we can do is through our diet. Eat correctly, and then, of course, use... Well, you had a perfect advertisement on your program a moment ago, and by the way, congratulations.
1: Pignaginals?
2: They should sell one batch of product. And just recently, I had a rally sponsored by Health Food Store in Shreveport, Louisiana, and they said that that product is working miracles. They spoke very highly of it.
1: I'm hearing that, yes.
2: And if products such as that, and by the way, congratulations, Art, for advertising that product. If products like that were used by people, well, they can solve much of the problem, and I'm quite sure that you use it from what you say.
1: I am using it, yes. Mm-hmm. Not because I have any similar or any particular ailment to be complaining about, but just because it sounds good. I do understand a lot of people have had very good effects, though. Now, let me ask you this. There was a recent story, Lindsay, very curious story about that woman, Ramirez, I believe her name was, who expired and had deadly fumes, they thought, coming from her body. Well, the doctor got sick. The emergency room attendants got sick. Several of them were nauseated. A few passed out. I mean, it was really serious. And they kept the whole damn thing secret. Then they came out and they said, well, we think that it was mass hysteria. That one person got sick for some unrelated reason. Everybody else got hysterical and they got sick too. That seemed ridiculous. So they came out then with another explanation, saying that no, now we think it's sewer fumes, and somehow got into the room where she was being worked on. And now finally, yet another report that says no, her blood had some kind of chemical in it. When it mixed with oxygen, it caused what was in essence a biological warfare agent, making those people sick. I don't trust them, Lindsay. They lie. They don't tell us the truth. and I don't know what happened to this woman, but I'm highly suspicious. What about you?
2: The truth of the matter is, we will probably never know the truth. And an explanation is the Denver Post, dated August the 13th, 1993.
1: Mm-hmm.
2: It seems that the editor of the Denver Post went to the Department of Health in Colorado and said, many of my readers are wanting to know about the hantavirus. How many states has it spread to, and how many people have died from it? And I'm going to read right out of the Denver Post, which I gave you the date on, what the reply that's in quotes by the Department of Health individual, he said, we don't want people to get hysterical, therefore I will not answer your question. Now, it just so happens I had this one in front of me. I use it in my lecture.
1: That's right. Really just such a comforting answer. We don't want people to get hysterical, so I refuse to answer.
2: The truth of the matter is,
1: it's great.
2: Because of people like you, and radio talk show hosts are doing the greatest job of telling the American people the truth of any class of people in America. And I say congratulations, because you allow people like me to get on the air and tell what I find as I travel from city to city around America. And you expose the truth as it really is. So keep up the great work. And this is probably the only place that some people are going to actually get the truth.
1: Well, it may be, but there's no guarantee of that, Lindsay. In other words, we are a forum, and I'm glad that we are here, and I'm glad that we can do this kind of thing in America, and it's what freedom of speech is all about. But listeners also have to be cautious that what they hear here from Lindsay Williams or a caller or me is not necessarily the gospel according to anybody at all. You know, it could be absolute baloney.
2: Well, you may have noticed that I very, very meticulously through this entire two-hour program have been extremely cautious to document.
1: I agree. Your documentation has been flawless. On the toll-free line, call us toll-free at 1-800-618-8255.
6: Park, Pennsylvania.
1: No, let's try it again, my friend.
6: One of
1: the things we don't allow in this program is for people to use their last name. So give us your first name and where you're calling from.
6: This is Terry, and I'm calling from Pittsburgh, Pennsylvania.
1: Very good.
6: Okay, I'm calling about my mother. She has been doctoring with Guillain-Barré and what's the other? And Sjogren. It's something to do with the immune system, and they have her on steroids. Did you ever hear of any one of these two diseases?
2: There again, I'm going to have to beg out, mainly because I deal strictly with the new mutated microbial mutations, and since I'm not an MD, to say that I know about a certain particular product,
1: that's not
2: my line.
1: Caller, listen on the air, though. Your point suggests a question. What is the function of steroids? Steroids, I know, build things up, possibly at the expense of something or another. What is it steroids do, Lindsay?
2: There again, I'm going to have to beg off, because we're dealing with a particular product.
1: No, we're not. Steroids are a group of drugs. There are many, many different types of steroids. You know, like the athletes use them for bodybuilding. They are given to people with asthma, for example, to build up the lungs. There are steroid inhalers. There's all kinds of steroids, and I guess they build something.
2: Yes, I've heard a lot about what has happened to the athletes who have overused steroids.
1: That's right.
2: And, of course, it has caused some major health problems for them.
1: No question about it. Toll-free line, very, very quickly, on the toll-free line with Lindsay Williams. Are you there?
7: Yes, I am. I have two questions.
1: Okay, where are you?
7: New Orleans.
1: New Orleans. All right, what do you have?
7: What do you do if you have to have mandatory vaccination for schools, and also my husband's epileptic and he can't do without his medication? And I'll hang up and listen.
1: All right, thank you. A lot of people like that, Lindsay. They take medication for this or that, and they've got to take it for their condition, or they think they do. What would you say? They're going down the wrong track?
2: Definitely do what your physician says. Don't stop your medication. At the same time, start looking for alternative methods of things that don't necessarily hurt the body that would help that immune system.
1: Well, that's good advice. We're going to again hold you over, Lindsay. Stay there. Lindsay Williams is my guest. He's talking about new diseases. We'll do another hour. This is CBC.

0: From the Kingdom of Nye, this is Coast to Coast AM with Art Bell on the CBC Radio Network. Now, once again, here's Art.
1: You have just connected with the largest, fastest-growing talk show in this time slot in America. It's called Coast to Coast AM. Good morning, I'm Art Bell. We're talking with, yes, I've got a guest. His name is Lindsay Williams. He has written a book called You Can Live. He has a videotape. We haven't talked about that yet, but we will this hour. We've been talking about new diseases. That's the subject. The new strep A, AIDS, the plague in India, new diseases. Diseases that, Mr. Lindsay says, if we don't begin to change our habits one day soon, may ravage the entire human race, and in a very short amount of time, indeed, literally, possibly, within hours. We'll get back to Lindsay in just a moment. I want to repeat, do not call. We're going to lean heavily on callers this hour. Don't call Lindsay, please, and ask him to diagnose anything that's wrong with you. He's not a doctor. We're not going to do that. And even if we had a doctor here, we wouldn't do it over the phone. So don't ask. Here is a fact, Lindsay, that I want you to comment. Art, could you ask your guest his opinion of the following premise? Are the new lethal and treatment-resistant diseases perhaps a necessity? I'll explain. Upon examination, nature seems to be a self-correcting system. For example, when the natural predator of a given animal species is eliminated, it will quickly increase in number. If starvation doesn't bring down the size, invariably a disease will crop up and kill a big percentage of that population, thus creating a balance and eliminating the threat posed to the ecosystem. Scientists have speculated on the human population limit the Earth can sustain. But given our present primitive understanding of the greater ecosystem, could that number not be much smaller due to a variety of factors that's presently believed? Perhaps we are, in fact, very close to that figure now, and nature is beginning, with vigor, to correct the eco threat we pose. The natural system is quite efficient. If the above hypothesis is correct, is there really anything we can do, save perhaps significantly lowering our numbers, to stave off what is to come? From Dan in Reno. What about that, Lindsay?
2: Because of the use of wonder drugs, antibiotics, vaccinations, we have saved the lives of so many millions of people over the past 30 to 40 years. And that is correct, the hypothesis that he has just suggested. We have increased population on the face of the earth to a point that it probably has never been before, ever in all of history. It appears that we have created our own demise. And very readily, what he has just said appears to me is going to take place.
1: Well, so then, what good the advice of Lindsay Williams to bolster your immune system and do this or that, whatever your videotape and book suggest? What good is it if we're all going to, or many or most of us are going to perish? I guess you're preaching individual survival?
2: Well, I personally would like to be one of the survivors.
1: I hear you.
2: I think there are millions of other Americans there that don't know what to do, that if they knew what to do, would likewise like to be amongst that group that do survive and make it through, because after all, what a wonderful world it's going to be after all that's over with. So yes, I definitely feel that there are many people listening to your program tonight who would like to be amongst the survivors.
1: I'd say that's probably a safe bet. On the toll-free line, you're on the air with Lindsay Williams. Where are you calling from, please? Hello there.
3: Hello?
1: Hello? Turn your radio off, ma'am. Turn your radio off.
3: Okay, this minute. Okay.
1: All right, where are you calling from?
3: Boardman, Ohio.
1: Okay, welcome to the program. Do you have a question?
3: Yes, I was wondering if your guest... I've started a course in alternative medicine at the local university, and they were suggesting acupuncture for a thing called atrial fibrillation in your heart. Does he know anything about that?
1: All right, thank you.
2: There are many, many alternative medicines that work, and many, many different ideas, such as you've just mentioned, that are being proposed by the colleges around the country. I suggest anyone that you feel that works for you is what you should do.
1: Lindsay, there's There are a lot of doctors out there, and you, as you point out, they've got a license. But not all doctors are money-grubbing, golf course playing business people. There are doctors out there pledged to and faithful to the oath they took, and they want to cure, and I'm convinced of it. And so where are all these doctors if this alternative stuff is so good? Then it seems to me at least a percentage of the doctors, the good ones, would be out there screaming at the top of their lungs about what would really cure somebody. Where are these doctors?
2: Well, fortunately, I have been talking with many of them recently. Most of them are so afraid of the powers that be that they speak very quietly. But you're right. There are thousands of doctors out there. For instance, 5 years ago when I wrote my book, You Can Live, I could not find an American doctor, an American dentist, to write the chapter in the book on mercury fillings. I had to get a Mexican doctor, a Mexican dentist, to write the chapter on mercury fillings. We're going to be rewriting the book, possibly, when this edition is finished. And I have a number of American doctors now that are saying, we would love to write that chapter for you as a doctor in America, but yet 5 years ago they were scared to death to do it.
1: I'm glad you mentioned mercury fillings. Lindsay, I'm getting some dental work done right now. And last time, or the time before, I think it was, I was at the dentist. I've got a good relationship with my dentist. And we talk about all kinds of things, political and otherwise, and so I'm sure I was getting what my dentist believed. And I asked her about mercury fillings, and she said, that's a bunch of nonsense. That, yes, indeed, you could absorb some mercury, but over a very long period of time, the amount you would absorb scientifically would not harm you. How do you counter that?
2: Oh, I would counter it by some books that have actually been written within the past year's time by dentists. In fact, I was with one in Seattle, Washington, just a matter of weeks ago. He will not put mercury in anyone's mouth. In fact, he says that there is an association of doctors now across America that have refused to use mercury anymore. There are numerous books that have been written on this subject telling how deadly this stuff really is by people in the medical profession themselves, by the doctors. Mm. And I would urge, before you listen to your dentist, but at the same time, explore reading one of these books. And when you do, give me a call, and I'll be glad to refer you to a doctor in many different places across America that even refuse to use mercury in a mouth.
1: Well, I don't think most dentists are using mercury now, are they? It's mostly an amalgam of some sort?
2: Quite to the contrary.
1: They are
2: using. Doctors still use mercury. In fact, the doctor who is a Mexican doctor who wrote the chapter in my book on mercury fillings was asked to speak to the Dental Association in San Diego, California. So he came across the border from Tijuana.
1: Mm-hmm.
2: And after he finished, he said, why don't you American doctors, now this is his word privately to me, he said, why don't you American doctors tell the American people the truth? Why do you have to ask a person from Tijuana to come over and speak to your dental association? And the response was, if the American people, now this is his personal words to me, almost verbatim, if I can remember it correctly, he said, if the American people knew the truth about how deadly mercury is, the American Dental Association would have so many suits on their hand that they could never handle them.
1: All right, I promised heavy listener participation this hour. I better stick up to it. On the toll-free line, you're on the air with Lindsay Williams. Where are you calling from, please? Hello there. No, you're not there. On the toll-free line, make that first-time caller line. You're on with Lindsay Williams. Hi.
4: Well, hello, Art.
1: Hello.
4: Glad to make it through. Been listening to the program.
1: Where are you?
4: Reno.
1: Okay.
4: And agree with 95% of the conversation going on here tonight, except for the fact that

0: Okay, that's a fair question. Lindsay, why hasn't it happened already? Why hasn't the human race rolled over on its back with all four in the air?
1: Well, as Newsweek magazine said it in their article, The End of Antibiotics, it said that it's only a matter of time until that particular virus or bacteria does appear at the point that the people's immune systems become so weak that it will do the very thing that the individual has just talked about. Time magazine basically said the same thing, and the latest article in some of the medical periodicals, and even this course being taught at the University of Wisconsin, is saying that, get ready, it's only a matter of time. Now, why hasn't it happened yet? Well, antibiotics and vaccinations and wonder drugs have only been on the market for 40 to 50 years, but we have finally arrived at the point now that every major periodical, including the Journal of the American Medical Association, Time, 60 Minutes, 48 Hours, all of the others, are saying we have arrived at that point. It's just a matter of time.
0: All right, Lindsay, that's a good answer. On the wild card line, you're on the air with Lindsay Williams. Hi.
2: Hello, Mr. Bell.
0: Hi.
2: Good evening. My name is Ron. I'm calling from Seattle.
0: Yes, Ron.
2: And Mr. Williams, well, first of all, let me say you've covered so many things. I want to talk about so many things, but that's impossible. First, let me say, in regards to mercury, I had all my mercury fillings removed about a year ago, and I have since had no allergies ever since.
1: Congratulations, Ron.
2: Yeah, thank you. One thing in regards to that for the audience.
0: Caller, I want to ask you a question.
2: Sure.
0: Well, you went to a dentist. Obviously, you had to find a dentist that thought mercury was bad and agreed to remove them. Is that what you did? And if so, what did your dentist tell you about them?
2: Well, first of all, I did a lot of research through the Huggins Institute in Colorado Springs, Colorado. And I did some reading on the topic. And
0: But my question is, when you went to your dentist and said, look, I want all my mercury fillings out, what did your dentist tell you?
2: Well, I didn't go to my regular dentist.
0: Okay.
2: I had to leave him totally because he said the same thing to me that your dentist said to you.
0: Okay.
2: That there's nothing wrong with him, et cetera.
0: So I don't want to name, but I mean, how did you finally find somebody?
2: I did my research and read some books, and I finally found somebody by contacting the Huggins Institute in Colorado Springs. And they have a list of dentists that do not put mercury fillings in people's mouths.
0: All right, and you sought to have these removed because you thought they were the causative agent of your allergies?
2: Well, not necessarily that they were the cause of my allergies, but I also had suffered from depression for a lot of years. And so I felt it was worth the try, and it was worth spending the money.
0: And you're saying it worked?
2: It definitely worked.
0: Lindsay, why would we not think that it would be a sort of psychological placebo? Depression is a mental condition, and he thought it was caused by that, had it removed, and how can we not know that it's just a placebo?
2: Well, I think each individual is their own best doctor by knowing yourself and knowing
0: Okay, sir, that's a fair question. Lindsay, the question goes to you, though.
1: Because a dentist who knows the issues, many of whom have written books on this subject, know the chemical makeup of the body and how that mercury is affecting it, even into the brain. And when you read after some of these doctors, they say it positively is not a psychological thing at all. It is for real a chemical process that takes place in the body that is affecting them to cause that.
0: All right, good enough. On the wild card line, you're on the air with Lindsay Williams. Hello.
3: Hello, Mr. Williams. I'm familiar with your works out of Seattle, Washington's Prep Expo.
1: Yes.
3: And I did was on the last cell from Ron. I also had my amalgam fillings taken out in the last year through the Helen Huggins Institute, notified me, a doctor in Seattle. But the one thing that I would like to ask you is if you could comment on oxygen and ozone therapy and some of the works by Ed McCabe.
0: All right, there it is. That oxygen ozone therapy that 60 Minutes tried to expose not long ago. What do you think of that, Lindsay?
1: I have seen some excellent results from it. I have never tried it myself. I do know Ed McCabe. I have been on the same platform with him in speaking engagements at the Preparedness Expos, but I would say that the reports and the case histories that he has are very outstanding, that not only he, but many others have of ozone therapy, and I think it's only a matter of time until it proves to be what they say it is.
0: All right. Very good. I want...

0: pause here for a second. Hold on just a sec, Lindsay. We'll be right back to you. Yes, I too have heard a lot about that, but it's, of course, very controversial. Going to the bottom of the hour, but we've got time for a quick call. Wildcard Line, you're on with Lindsay Williams.
1: Yeah, this is Doc from Roseburg.
0: Hello, Doc.
1: Evening. Interesting program tonight.
0: Yes, sir.
1: Mr. Lindsay, I come from Connecticut originally, and of course the big story there medically is the new disease, Lyme disease.
2: Yes.
1: Are you at all familiar with that?
2: Yes, I have heard a lot of reports about it.
1: What are your thoughts about the subject in general?
2: The Lyme disease was one of the diseases listed in the Laboratory Medicine magazine of the American Society of Clinical Pathologists in the November 1994 edition. And they actually talk about it being one of the possible mutations from an old form of something that existed many years ago, but now, of course, is much more aggressive. And they actually talk about this in the magazine.
1: By any chance, have you heard any of the read any of the writings of Spielman or Bergdorf or Sterl?
2: On the Lyme disease?
1: Yes.
2: I have read many articles. I'm not quite sure whether by that particular person. I'm looking here to see who
1: Bergdorf or Sterl or Spielman, either of those three.
2: Okay. And what do they say?
1: Well, I was wondering if you read anything about them yourself.
2: I don't know that I've read after those particular people.
1: Okay, to change the subject quickly, I've got a young child who's being harassed about, or we're being harassed about the whooping cough shot that you've talked about as being so dangerous. Have they got anything new on the market that might be safer in terms of an inoculation?
0: All right, we'll have to hold it there. Lindsay?
2: Well, many years ago, they said the vaccinations were safe. They, of course, gave the polio vaccination. Later on, they admitted it was contaminated with SB40. How much can we depend on them? Anything being perfectly safe for the next 40 years, what might appear? Another AIDS? Are we going to take the chance? But why not use what the body has naturally? The immune system, and let it take care of itself.
0: All right, Lindsay, on that note, hold on. We're at the bottom of the hour. Lindsay Williams, who has authored a book called You Can Live and is talking about new diseases. We'll be right back. Here is a question for Lindsay. It's a good way to launch this. In the military, I was told about the use of vectors. Not the kind of vectors used in geometry. They're carriers, like mosquitoes, black flies, and other various biting, blood-sucking insects. They're used to infect the enemy with biological warfare agents. Could these new diseases be spread in this manner, specifically AIDS, Ebola, cholera, and this flesh-eating disease? I know fleas were natural vectors for the Black Death. And, Lindsay, what about vectors?
2: Oh, Lorraine Day says there's no question but that mosquitoes have the capability of transmitting the AIDS virus. And just recently I was given the documentation on the number of people in an Alaskan village. Now, Alaska in the summertime probably has more mosquitoes than any place in the world.
0: Mm-hmm.
2: And there's a village called...
0: they're big ones, too, Lindsay.
2: Oh, they call it the Alaska bird. I lived there a number of years.
0: Yes, so did I.
2: Hey, great. We'll have to talk about that. And there's a village down on Kachemak Bay that I think something like 50 to 60% of the people are showing up HIV positive now.
0: You're being heard all over Alaska right now, Lindsay.
2: Oh.
0: Anchorage, Fairbanks, all the major, even minor cities in Alaska, so they can hear you up there.
2: In fact, I think it appeared in the Homa newspaper, if I remember correctly, or the Anchorage newspaper. Someone there sent me the article about it. And they said that many people there are accounting it to possibility of the mosquito transmitting it. So, yes, these vectors that he's speaking of could be for real. Lorraine Day says they positively are.
0: Mm-hmm. On the wild card line, you're on the air with Lindsay Williams. Hello.
3: Hello there. This is Mickey in Belltown, downtown Seattle.
0: Yes, hi.
3: I have a question because I have chronic fatigue syndrome and then all of the other things that go along with it. And it seems to me that is a new complaint. I hadn't heard about it before. Is this something that is a mutation or...
0: All right, that is a really good question, ma'am. Lindsay, there are a lot of blankety-blank syndromes appearing these days. A lot of people tend to say, well, these people are faking it, or it's a bunch of baloney, chronic fatigue, we'll call it chronic laziness, and there is no real disease. Is there a real disease, do you think, Lindsay?
2: Oh, they definitely aren't faking it. There's no question about it, but that it's real. And when you break down the immune system to the point that we have in the world today, then eat the foods that we're eating that don't have the nutrients, then breathe in the pollutants that you would have in downtown Seattle, and I was just recently there, by the way, what do we expect? So our environment today has created a catastrophe. But, of course, there are many supplements that you can help to relieve that, and your local health food store can probably help you.
4: This is the end of Side 1. Please leave the cassette exactly where it is.

0: We continue with your calls to the Kingdom of Nine and Coast to Coast AM with Art Bell. Now here again is Art.
1: Here again, I am back to Lindsay in just a moment. We're trying to take care of our commercial obligations here so we can sort of proceed uninterrupted. We're talking about new diseases. It is pretty scary stuff. And basically, Lindsay contends that antibiotics, population, the use of toxins and all the rest of it is breaking down our immune systems. And that soon something's liable to come along and, frankly, will take us out. And we'll get back to Lindsay in just a moment. All right, here's where we'll plug your book and your tape. Now, you've written a book called You Can Live, and you have a videotape that presumably goes into all the things you're talking about, correct?
2: That is correct, Art.
1: All right. How do they get your book and or / videotape?
2: Well, I would like to give the book away tonight.
1: Give it away?
2: That's correct.
1: I said give it away. Lindsay. Well, we need to talk about this for a second. There are more people out there than you know of, that you know, Lindsay, and you better be very careful about what you offer here. Are you sure you want to do that?
2: When a person buys the videotape,
1: okay.
2: I would like to make a gift. Now, this is not a pocket-sized book. This is a library shelf size full-length book of 200-something pages. It's quite interesting. A moment ago, Art, my wife walked in, and she said, boy, she said, this is really getting heavy tonight. She said, can't you tell something jovial? Well, I know we don't usually tell jokes on the air, but this is not a joke. I would like to give you a copy of my book, You Can Live, because I feel such... Okay, let me go a step further. My videotape is not copywritten. Now, this may also startle you. And I'm begging those in the listening audience, when you get the videotape, to copy it, send it to as many friends as you can, send it all over the country. I don't have time for greed because we're living too close to the danger zone. And it is a full one-hour documentary on deadly new diseases.
1: And you're giving permission for it to be copied here and now?
2: Oh, please do. In fact, I'm asking you to copy it. One person, and it was quite interesting, it was in Seattle the other day when I was there. She said, I've copied your tape 300 times and sent it all across America. I said, thank you so very much for helping me get the truth out every way you can.
1: All right, that's pretty impressive. How much is the videotape?
2: The videotape is $25.
1: $25.
2: And $4 for postage, packaging, and handling. And you can get it from the following address if you wish. Just write to video.
1: I'll tell you, Lindsay, is there a phone number?
2: Oh, there is a phone number.
1: All right, you're going to have a lot more luck giving out the phone number than you are the address.
2: Well, the phone number is for credit card use only.
1: I see, okay. Well, we'll take both. First, give me the phone number.
2: Our phone number is 800-321-2900, and that is a 24-hour line. There are people standing by right now.
1: All right.
2: And there'll be two things given to them with the videotape. Number one, a copy of my book, You Can Live, and also a condensed where people can find help. We're intentionally doing this because so many people have asked tonight, where can we find an answer to all of this?
1: That's right.
2: And I want them to know that there is something out there that I don't mention products on the air. I don't work for any company. I do not sell any products. I'm a lecturer and author only. But if you want to know what the doctors say will work, there are books that you can, at least we give you an idea as to where you can find the information. So we'll give you that condensed pamphlet. We'll also give you a copy of my book, You Can Live. The videotape is $25 plus $4 for postage and handling. And this is a one-hour video. A doctor in Phoenix, Arizona, actually gives the statistics on vaccinations. Mm-hmm. We go into the lab, and you see the cultures grown. The doctors explain why all this has happened. And there are interviews with doctors around the country, as well as a portion of the tape I narrate as a portion of a lecture. But actual documentation from doctors themselves on TB, AIDS, and also the soldiers that came back from the Middle East. We have a lengthy documentary on the anthrax shot, which was given to the soldiers, and all of this on the videotape.
1: Hmm.
2: Now, if you'd like to order it by mail and you do not use a credit card,
1: right,
2: just write to video. Just make your check payable to video. 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
1: Spell it.
2: M-C, The second word, K-E-N-N-A, McKenna, Washington, and the zip code 98558. Just video. 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
3: Or call 1-800-321-2900, right?
2: And there are people standing by on those lines right now to take your order for credit card only.
3: I suspect they're probably sitting there.
2: Well, they have been for a while because they were hoping tonight that we could give this out. Now, also in the lectures that I give around the country, there are usually doctors that are asked to come to the lectures who are MDs, but follow the alternative medicine line. And I will be lecturing next weekend in Houston, Texas, and in the audience will be, as far as I know right now, two doctors, very reputable individuals who will be there to answer people's questions. And if you'd like to attend my lecture in Houston, Texas, a week from now, you can call 713-587-2020, and they can tell you the place of the lecture. But we do this all around the country because I don't want to leave people with a feeling of no hope, because it's quite to the contrary.
3: Well, your offer to have the tape copied seems very sincere to me, Lindsay. This tells me you want to get the information out instead of just making a bunch of money. That's good. On the wild card line, you're on the air with Lindsay Williams. Hello.
4: Hi.
3: Hi.
4: It's really nice to get through. I've been trying for some time. It's been very interesting. I'm Kathy from Phoenix.
3: Yes, Kathy.
4: Yes, and I'm so excited to get through. I've been involved in herbs for a long time because my husband died from cancer when he was 28 years old in 1975. So I've been studying the herbs, and I've had wonderful luck with the herbs, and especially the Chinese herbs, as they affect your immune system. And I've dealt with a particular company. I won't say the company on the air, but gosh, they seem to have known about this for a long time. Recently, my 8-year-old daughter came down with some flu-like symptoms, and I don't go to doctors. Well, I didn't know if it was going to be bacterial or viral, so I called up my friend who's kind of like an upline distributor and supervisor in this company, and she just said, well, get one of each. If it's viral, use this, and if it's bacterial, bone set will help with all the flu symptoms. I said, bone set? What in the heck is that? She said, well, it's an herb, and it'll help all the flu symptoms. And then this other one is a viral remedy. It's a conglomeration of Chinese herbs that boost the immune system.
3: All these are very good points, ma'am. Lindsay, could we stop the use of penicillins, stop the use of virtually every other chemical medicine we have devised, go to herbal treatment and alternative treatments, and be in much better shape?
2: Humanity did prior to 50 years ago. And they got along quite well. People living in the rainforest today who have no knowledge of modern-day civilization use the bark, the leaves, the herbs, and they say they can cure most anything imaginable except maybe Ebola.
3: Yeah, but sometimes they also drop dead of infections. It could be cured with a little shot of penicillin, right?
2: Yes, but then if they built up that immune system deficiency as a result of the use of the penicillin, then the next one might get them. So, yes, there are places for all of these things. But personally, now you're asking me for my personal opinion.
3: Yes.
2: My wife and I would not be without certain oriental herbs that we use daily, and I will mention no company, because there are many of them out there. But they do work, and the orientals have known this for thousands of years and have developed them.
3: All right. Dear Art, please ask your guest to comment on the swine flu vaccination program during the 70s from Dave in Portland.
2: Well, swine flu vaccine, I think, could possibly be answered by the doctor's talk on my video about vaccinations. Let me dig through something here. I have a statement that is to be signed by a company in Utah. And they were urging all of their employees to get the flu shot last year.
3: Right.
2: But they would not give it to them unless they would sign a certain statement. And I'm digging through here trying to find that statement. And when a person reads it, they realize very quickly that if they didn't think something was wrong with it, they would have never asked them to do it.
3: I question that a little bit because I know what a litigious society we are right now. And, you know, people have to protect themselves. And I guess the argument would be made that maybe the swine flu shot doesn't work well for everybody. Maybe there are some side effects for some people. But generally, it is more positive, they would argue, than it is negative. I guess you would take issue with them on that. But sometimes there are side effects to almost any medicine. And because people sue you these days, you've got to get those kinds of statements.
2: Yes, and I would always say agree with your, listen to your doctor. I would never say do anything contrary to your doctor. He knows your system best. But there's a book written by Stan Malmstrom. He's out of Utah. And it's on vaccinations. And in his book he says, in the past few years, we've found numerous reports have been publicized in the media and medical magazines emphasizing the negative reaction to drugs and vaccinations. A prime example is the DPT shot that seems to be the primary cause of crib death, spinal meningitis, brain damage, and other problems in infants. And this is in copyrighted book form.
3: Yeah, let me lay it out on the table here. You say always listen to your dentist, always listen to your doctor, and it sounds to me like that's one of those things that you feel like you've got to say, and that if I really caught you in private and you and I were sitting around having a beer or something, you'd tell me doctors are full of absolute crap, and you shouldn't listen to anything they say at all. Now, am I right or wrong?
2: You're right. Really, that kind of statement could be construed a lot of ways negatively. I would say this. Listen to your doctor. He knows your system, but at the same time, go find an alternative method of doing it, and
3: all right.
2: They are out there.
3: All right. I just wanted to drag that from you. On the toll-free line, you're on the air with Lindsay Williams. Hello? Well, no, you're not. Wildcard line, you're on the air with Lindsay Williams. Good morning.
5: Hi, Mr. Williams. I was wondering, do you remember what happened to the Indians in the 18th and 19th centuries?
2: Yes.
5: When they came in contact with the white men? They didn't use herbs or processed foods. I was wondering what wiped them out, and do you think antibiotics would help them?
3: All right. They came in contact with white men and... new diseases all of a sudden that they hadn't faced before, I suppose, and they should have had great immune systems sitting around eating herbs, doing things close to the earth, and yet they died like crazy, Lindsay.
2: Well, I think what you mentioned a moment ago, Art, that when we're not out in public as much as some people might be, and you've said you haven't had a cold for a long time.
3: That's right.
2: And we don't come in contact with certain diseases, but that's what we are facing right now, is new mutated diseases that our bodies have not built up an immune system or have not built up antibodies against. And there again, if that immune system's not strong, we definitely are in trouble. But if it is strong, at least we have a chance.
3: All right. On the toll-free line, you're on the air with Lindsay Williams. Good morning.
6: Good morning. What I wanted to ask you, I've had great results with people with the colloidal silver and the pycnogenol.
3: Okay, goodbye. I recognize that voice. I don't talk to that lady. On the wild card line, you're on the air. Good morning.
7: Yes, this is Doc Conservative.
3: Doc Conservative. All right, well, you're on with Lindsay Williams.
7: Okay, yeah, I just really enjoyed hearing you. I was in a residency, and half of the residents came down with TB after being exposed to a certain person.
2: Did you say one half?
7: It was 3 out of 7.
3: Wow.
2: That is steep.
7: And,
2: was it a new form of TB?
7: They said no, and probably not, but, it was pretty scary. It was the inner city on the East Coast.
3: Well, I don't see how it could not be the new form if it was that contagious. That's airborne contagion, right?
7: Well, they denied it, but, you know, if it wasn't full-blown, yeah, it looked like it wasn't. But I've seen some pretty scary stuff. And the guy who was poo-pooing what you're saying, he just doesn't know what's coming.
2: Well, you do know the story that was written up in Time magazine about Westminster, California, where a 16-year-old Vietnamese immigrant had contacted
7: a
2: native land. 400 young people, 30% of the school came down with it, and 12 of them were diagnosed as having the new strain that is resistant to drugs.
7: Well, this particular lady was from Puerto Rico, and she had ended up infecting about 7 or 8 people in a short period of time. And I have seen, I was also did work in Yale, And at times they say the hospital was 50% HIV positive.
2: Oh, my.
7: So that's why I'm not going to tell you anything
3: right.
7: more about who I am or anything like that.
3: All right, caller, good enough. Also, Lindsay, there was a story about a half a year, maybe even a year ago, about a school somewhere in the Midwest which had a horrendous HIV infection rate, and nobody could figure out why.
2: Even though they had not had the general run-of-the-mill methods of contracting it.
3: Yeah, that's right. Mm-hmm.
2: Yes, in fact, there are articles coming out now on that subject in the medical periodicals on HIV, and if we had, you know, if we had another hour. But anyway,
3: we have another hour. You want to stay around?
2: Oh, I'll be glad to stay with you.
3: All right. Well.
2: In fact, I'll dig that article out and see if I can find it. And
3: all
2: it
3: right.
2: talks about how they contracted it.
3: All right. First time caller line. You're on with Lindsay Williams. Hello.
8: Hi. Yeah. This is Craig in Chico.
3: Yes, Craig.
8: Hey. This sounds like more snake oil to me. I have a question. I haven't heard any independent confirmation of your observations.
3: Well, he's been laying down documentation all along the way.
8: It's not documentation. It's just hearsay.
3: No, no, sir, it is not. They are quotes from physicians, Time magazine articles, all the rest of it. You have not been listening to be able to say that.
8: No, actually, do you believe everything you read?
3: No.
2: I
8: okay.
2: believe it when I read it in the Journal of the American Medical Association and other very prominent medical periodicals.
3: Yeah, so why don't you give us, caller, give us a specific that you take issue with. Go right ahead.
8: Well, actually, I'm not picking a specific because if you pick up USA
3: Well, then
8: today,
3: your criticism is diminished if you can't give us a specific instance.
8: Well, the problem is I haven't heard true specifics from your guest.
3: Okay, then demand one now.
8: Well, what I'd like to hear is a true observation from maybe Stephen Hawking, my true Buddha, my God, my the person I look up to.
3: Well, then why the hell don't you call Stephen Hawking?
8: Well, what I'm saying is...
3: Well, you're not saying anything at all of value.
2: I'm going to give him
3: another chance. Give us something of value or I'm going to...
8: Well, okay. I hear someone calling in from... sending a fax in from Portland. What they do is make a reference to the swine flu, which is a reference to the CIA putting a carcinogen in the pigs so that...
3: Yeah, goodbye. Lindsay, that wasn't worth dealing with any further. If you had legitimate criticism, you know, we're here to take that, and I allow it because this is an open forum, but that was just so much absolute baloney. I have nowhere... I have no idea where the guy was going.
2: May I give one?
3: Yeah, real quick.
2: We're definitely experiencing more aggressive infections, says Dr. Dennis Stevens, a professor of medicine at the University of Washington. The worst part is, because it is not mandatory to report the diseases to the Center for Disease Control.
3: All right, I've got it. We've got to go, Lindsay. We'll be back right after the news.

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0: American Southwest. I bid you all good evening or good morning, depending, of course, upon your time zone. Welcome to another edition of Coast to Coast AM live talk radio throughout the nighttime on the CBC Radio Network. I'm Art Bell, and I told you I was working on something, and I've got a surprise coming up for you in just a moment. Affiliate number 130 is going to be WCSS AM in Amsterdam, New York. Yet another New York affiliate, so those of you with relatives in New York, you might want to let them know in the Amsterdam area that we're on the way. Huh. I did tell you there was going to be a surprise this morning, didn't I? Or did I not mention it? There is something about prophecy, predictions, and the next millennium that has every one of us on the edge of our seats, whether it's Nostradamus predicting the rise and fall of Hitler, Old Testament prophets foretelling the coming of Christ, a psychic reading your tarot cards, or the weather woman predicting the rain. There is something in all of us that's helplessly enthralled and terrified about the future, and yet left begging inevitably for more. Witness the overwhelming popularity of NBC's Ancient Prophecies coming up again this Friday night. It was a two-hour special which first aired in March. Then, in a very unusual move, testament to the popularity, it was re-aired just 6 weeks later because of a popular outcry. As a result, actually, of the absolutely overwhelming a number of calls that NBC had praising the special and wanting more. Inevitably, people want more. Well, what a surprise for you. John Hoag, a scholar featured in Ancient Prophecies and a noted expert on Nostradamus, has compiled hundreds of known prophecies and predictions in his latest book, the Millennium Book of Prophecy, 777 Visions and Predictions. In a book that physically embodies the future, Hoag has created an astonishing and fascinating encyclopedic handbook of hundreds of visionaries across history and across many cultures. John Hoag is the world's leading authority on Nostradamus and other prophetic trends and traditions. He is the author of Nostradamus and the Millennium, which has been published in 9 languages and sold more than 600,000 copies worldwide. As we swiftly approach the year 2000, people are thinking and talking about the next millennium in human history. Will it herald a brave new world or the fiery apocalypse? Coming up in just a moment will be the man who will be featured on Ancient Prophecies this coming Friday evening. As our guest this morning, his name is John Hoag. Stay right where you are.
1: 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Tonight featuring Coast to Coast AM from November 15th, 1994.

0: and now up to, I believe, the Seattle area and my guest, John Hoag. Hi, John.
1: Hi, Art.
0: Welcome to the program.
1: It's great to be here.
0: You're quite a catch, and I want to thank Virginia at Ancient Prophecies for helping me get you.
1: Yes, I want to thank her, too. This will be fun.
0: John, I guess you're an old hand at radio. You know about radio. The first question I guess I want to ask you is, can we really know the future?
1: Well, it is difficult to know something that has not happened yet.
0: That's right.
1: But what we could probably get a sense of is what directions we are going, that the directions that are being born in this present moment. And that, I think, is, in my work of 20 years of scholarship and prophecy, I'd like to kind of get the focus back to the present. So much prophecy scholarship makes one obsess on the future rather than reflect on what we're doing in the present to make that future.
0: Yes.
1: I'm a firm believer, after 20 years of studying the world's different prophetic traditions, above their particular, or hopefully beyond their particular, religious biases and expectations, what I gather is that there is indeed quantum futures. Many different ways we can go down certain roads by collective decisions. Well, for instance, like we go down a different road now since Tuesday of last week.
0: I'll say.
1: And that is going to open up a whole bunch of quantum futures that would not have happened if the Democrats had done better.
0: So then how, John, should we think of prophecy? Is it, when it's catastrophic, simply should be regarded as, say, a warning?
1: I think in the most positive way to use the most pessimistic prophecies is as a warning. Certainly you have the 16th century prophet Nostradamus calling his own prophecies my threats. And
0: my threats.
1: Yes.
0: Is that really what he called them?
1: Yes, in French, in old French, it's literally my threats.
0: I see.
1: And the message behind the mystical crypticness of that is that the point of making a threat is not to have it come true. It's to actually wake up and say, I don't want that to happen. I'm going to make you wrong, Mr. Nostradamus.
0: Well, John, Tuesday accepted. If you look at the social trends in America, with regard to crime and people driving babies into lakes and all the rest of that sort of thing, there are times when I'm not very encouraged about the future. Tuesday was encouraging to me, but that came from sort of culmination of frustration, even anger.
1: Mm.
0: And if you look at the social line as it progresses, I think it's more in the down direction than the up direction. I guess I'm a pessimist in this area. How do you feel about it?
1: Well, there is a collective vision from many different times and many different religious and prophetic disciplines which indicate that we are in for about 30 years of chaos. But out of those 30 years of chaos, to steal a quote from Nietzsche, stars will be born. And one of those stars will be an entirely new way of looking at politics, an entirely new way of looking at religion, the move from a nation-state point of view to a global state point of view.
0: Mm-hmm.
1: These are unstoppable. The reaction, in short, what I'm saying in one word is change is coming. And we all have, on collective and individual levels, ways to react or respond to that change. Some people want to move back to the past.
0: Yes, they do.
1: And if one, we can elaborate probably more detail a little later about it, but in predictive astrology, and this is not the astrology of the newspapers, which is like reading three words on the cover of a book and saying you know what astrology is.
0: Yes.
1: Astrology has a lot more to do with than that, and one of the fields that I'm involved in is predictive astrology for political movements and what is called mundane or political astrology. And definitely in the next 2-year period, you'll see a very strong desire to move back to the fundamentals of what we know. But after 1996, you see that the energy of the collective, if you will, moving towards the unknown and saying yes to change. Mm-hmm. So it's going to be difficult because we're really doing things we've never done before in our history. When I started the study of prophecy, I had a passion since I was a little child to study history and read about 7,000 books of history, the history of the past, in the fascination of the patterns that continually are repeated in the past. Later, around time at the end of high school, I started studying the works of future history, that is, scriptures and of different religions and prophecies, mm-hmm. and saw, to my understanding, the same patterns repeating in the future history.
0: Well, one way, I guess, of deciding with regard to the accuracy of future prophecy would be to look at past prophecy.
1: Exactly.
0: And has it been very accurate?
1: Well, you know, there are tens of thousands of people in our history who have claimed to be soothsayers. It's very difficult to find it, more than 100 that have a documented track record of prophetic success in the last, thousands of years of known history. And in my book, I have collected roughly 100 prophetic sources that have some very clear documentation of their past successes. They had to be either successful if they had only one prediction, for the prediction had to be at least 75% accurate, or if they had other predictions, a series of predictions, to also have a 75% accuracy rate. Some had even higher than that, but nothing lower than that.
0: Who was best?
1: Well, that's a difficult question, because what makes a man like Nostradamus obscure in his prophecies, in his culture, is the intolerance of the time towards making predictions. If Nostradamus had lived as a Hopi elder, where he didn't have to worry about that and could just speak openly in simple language, he might have an easy acceptance of an Edgar Cayce or a Hopi elder has today, because in those traditions of prophecy, they didn't have to hide it. So it's a difficult question to answer. I would say that, of course, Nostradamus would have to be one of them, simply because the 200 of his over 1,000 prophecies that are clear enough to indicate success are so stunning in their accuracy that they have to be included. And Edgar Cayce for this century is probably one of the most accurate. And surprisingly enough, some of the latter half of the 20th century's more controversial mystics have actually some very accurate predictions concerning our near future.
0: All right, let me tell you, John, I've been doing this show now for about 9 years, not in syndication that long, but altogether for about 9 years in a row now. And in the last, I'm going to say, 8 months, I've been getting a raft of calls, John, people saying, boy, do I have a feeling of impending doom, or impending occurrence, or impending something. People just calling saying, something really big is going to happen. And I wonder if you've noticed that. I wonder if it's just millennium fever, you know, as we approach the beginning of something new, or the end of this, whatever. Have you noticed that also, a kind of a widespread feeling of something?
1: I've been watching it build for about 10 years.
0: Mm-hmm.
1: And I've also tried to find correlations in prophetic traditions about it, and there are many, especially in the native peoples of the world. Many of the American Indian seers that I've studied and met tell me that the Earth's energy goes through a cycle of where it increases. In one case, one man from the Yellowknife tribes of the northern Canada told me that he believed that a 35% increase in the energy of the world will begin in the 90s and peak in the year 2012. 2012 is also the end of the Mayan calendar, the most accurate calendar of the ancients. A calendar that does not have a loss of a day or a leap day or something for 320,000 years. It's so accurate. Expanding on this theme, there are not only the Christian millennial timekeepers coming to an end of the 1,000 years that always comes in Christian thought, but most of the time cycles of the ancients are all coming to an end and resuming again around this time, and that only happens every 26,000 years. So this is a very significant time. The millennial hysteria of the 990s was a very localized experience. The millennial hysteria that we're about to enter will probably not be experienced again in known human history. It's quite significant crossroads at the end of time as we know it.
0: Could it be the end of time? Is that anybody's prediction?
1: Well, it is in the book. I have a chapter called "The Crossroad at the End of Time," where the bottom of the page runs a timeline of all fulfilled prophecies that are dated in the 20th century, and then it goes off into the future millennia. That is one of the hardest disciplines to be good at. There's only a handful of prophets in history who can say, on this day, on this year, this will happen, you know, and say it centuries before it happened. This is one of the things Nostradamus was very good at. And so I've listed them, and they're quite dense in the timeline for the first few pages as we go through the 20th century. But after the year 2000, they start to dwindle, and then by 2012, they almost vanish. And then you only have, from the same group, control group of prophets, maybe three or four dated predictions for the next 8 or 9 millennia.
0: Hmm.
1: Now,
0: very worrisome.
1: Well, there's two possibilities. One is that the people of this grand cycle of time who grew up in this energy cannot see beyond this cycle. That's one possibility. And it will be for the people of the new grand cycle of time to make their predictions about the future.
0: The other, of course, being there is nothing to see.
1: There's nothing to see because we run into a ditch through our own predictability. And the third possibility is that we find enough people collectively find the answer to what makes them so predictable, and human race becomes a spontaneous, life-affirmative race, and therefore hard to predict.
0: Do you fancy one over the other?
1: I think it's a choice that each of us has to see. Which one do we want to have happen, and which one are we going to make efforts in our personal lives to have happen? I know for me, the last one is the one I'm working for.
0: Well, it's very admirable, but again, I go back to my, I suppose, doomsday scenario, and that is that I see a social slide underway, and if I had to predict one of the outcomes you just talked about based on present trends, I don't think I'd be very hopeful.
1: It is a question I deal with for two decades in my own personal life as well. I mean, I've seen about every angle on doomsday that I think that exists out there in different cultures. I have also, in the first half of this book, arguably have written the most terrifying scenarios on doomsday. However, I've also in my work discovered equal number of prophecies that counterbalance the doomsday, often from the same people, which indicates to me that there is clearly a choice, and that personal responsibility for the future is definitely the hidden message, the key. And of course, it is very scary, and the change is scary. And
0: John, I've talked to alien abductees. Mm-hmm. I've talked to prophets on this program of various sorts, and almost all of them will say the same thing. This is one possible future. It does not have to be this way. Nevertheless, as I said, when I look at trends, I see it headed the wrong way at the moment. What's the negative side? What's the downside? What sort of end scenarios do you see?
1: Well, now that the dust of the Cold War is off the prophetic crystal ball and we can review the prophecies of Armageddon a second time, one thing I observe is that the Cold War scenario never had much weight. In fact, it was one of the last warnings before Armageddon that Russia and America have become friends. Before China and with a Middle Eastern consortium of terrorist nations wage perhaps a war that's not east and west, but the northern nations versus the southern nations.
0: Mm-hmm.
1: And this war would be waged over ecological stresses and the breakdown of what are called super systems. That's the sustainability of foods, the sustainability of political structures, of economy, all these things being sorely stressed by having far too many people on the planet, far too much pollution on the planet, and the stress of the way we live our lives. And these are actually the major factors beyond religious and political stresses that will cause World War III. And the two windows for it are between now and 1999, and if it does not happen then, that even if we have all these wonderful treaties with everybody and it seems like we really passed into the new millennium of peace, if we don't deal right now in the next 10 years with our ecological situations and our sustainability of these super systems, they will break down on us by the 2020s and you will have the Third World War then. So,
0: who do you think would be involved?
1: Well, the scenario will probably depends on how China is introduced into the greater world.
0: Yes.
1: And how China deals with that. It's kind of a balance between how China, I mean, Napoleon was, although he's not a prophet in this book, he made some remarkable predictions, and he's the one that made the prediction about the sleeping giant of China. Watch out when, I'm paraphrasing, when that giant awakens, the world will shake, you know. And China will awaken. It is their destiny to become a superpower in the next 10 years and fill the void left by Russia. And
0: so then it may well depend, as China awakens, on China's mood when China wakes up. John, can you hold through the break here?
1: Sure.
0: Stand by. We'll be right back to you. John Hogue, the world's a leading expert on Nostradamus. The man who's going to be on Ancient Prophecies this coming Friday will be back in just a moment.
2: 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That was Art Bell hosting Coast to Coast AM on this Somewhere in Time.

0: Now, we take you back to the past on Art Bell Somewhere in Time.
1: My guest is John Hoag. He is none other than the world's leading expert on Nostradamus, on prophets in general, and he'll be back in just a moment. And I know John's listening right now, so I've already got a fax. By the way, if you want to send a faxed question in, you can begin those now. And this is the question. I'll let John think about it as we take care of the commercial continuity here. I purchased John Hoag's 1987 book entitled Nostradamus in the Millennium back in 1988. I'd like to know what revisions the author would incorporate in a new book on the interpretations of Nostradamus' predictions in the 7 years since this book was published. That's from AP in San Diego, and we'll get the answer to all that, AP, in just a moment.
0: You're listening to Art Bell, Somewhere in Time. Tonight featuring Coast to Coast AM from November 15th, 1994.

0: All right, as we begin this half hour, John, welcome back. Now, to the question, with regard to your book and the 7 years since you've written it, would you change anything?
1: Well, it's an excellent question. In fact, I've been spending the last year rewriting that book, and it is now going to be released as Nostradamus, The New Revelations.
0: Oh, no kidding.
1: And it is by Element Books, and it will be distributed by Penguin. And tomorrow I embark on a 5-city tour to introduce this book. And it is something I've wanted to do for these 7 years because about 60% of my original manuscript, which I wrote in 1986 for Nostradamus and the Revelations, was considered basically too hot to handle by the publisher at that time. And since that time, a lot of what I said that didn't get into that book has been more pertinent to the mid-90s than it was in the mid-80s. And so I have reissued all of that.
0: Give us a little preview. That sounds too good to let go, too hot to handle. What was too hot to handle, and what's in there that we should know about?
1: Nuclear terrorism as a major threat to a civilian reactor in southwestern Europe around April of 1996 and July of 1999.
0: Oh, that is hot.
1: And the fact that some of my astrological interpretations of Nostradamus concerning earthquakes did take place as the Killari-Latour quake. I said in the first book that October of 93 was a window for a massive earthquake in India, and I was off by one day. It was the night of September 30th, 1993. Unfortunately, I was also accurate about October of 89 being a major earthquake. That was the San Francisco quake.
0: John, I hit one that I've got to tell you about, and my audience will back me up on this. Do you recall the Japanese earthquake, 8.0 or 8.1 or 2, I forget what it was, gigantic earthquake out in the ocean?
1: You mean the one last year off of Hokkaido?
0: Yeah, it was just a couple of months ago, or a month ago.
1: Yes, that was the one off the Kuril Islands, yes.
0: You're not going to believe this, John, but I called that about 8 hours before it occurred, and I did so here on the air. I said, there is going to be a very large earthquake somewhere in the next few hours, or at most couple of days. And I got off the air, you know, at 4 a.m. Pacific time, and took a little nap. When I woke up, my fax machine was full of faxes saying, my God, we don't believe it. And I really did call that one. And the way I did it, John, was not because it came to me suddenly, but I've learned that we have, when we have sun eruptions, when we have flares, solar flares, we typically have earthquakes. And we were having a massive solar flare that night. And so I stuck my neck out on the air and I said, we're going to have a big, big earthquake in the next few hours. And sure enough, John, there it was.
1: Well, you know, there's been a lot of ancient study, even in China, about earthquake science concerning not only looking at objective symptoms of things in the cosmos and our local atmosphere, solar system that might influence that, but also in the way animals behave, the way that there seems to be an electromagnetic wave of energy that some sensitive people feel before an earthquake. I know,
0: yes.
1: I've had a few experiences of that, and growing up in Southern California, I've weathered a few whoppers like the Sommar quake. And I know in my own situation, I was once, when I was finishing this book, sitting here in Seattle, it was a sultry summer day, and suddenly I noticed that all the animals and the birds stopped making noises.
0: That's
1: and
0: right.
1: I kind of got up and went, that's kind of, that we might have an earthquake soon. And then we did, within 3 hours, have a 4.3, which actually was big enough to shake things.
0: A lot of the prophets that I've had on this program, John, have talked about incredible earth changes. I've heard things from a massive a meteor or asteroid of some sort hitting in southern Nevada, of all places, thank you very much, to California falling, cracking off and falling off into the ocean. with nothing left but islands on up through Washington. I've seen maps that show that. What do your prophets say about that possibility? Earth changes.
1: Well, in my opinion, after studying this, one of the areas that suffers from the most exaggeration in interpretation is probably Earth changes. And I do feel that we're definitely going to get some massive earthquakes and seismic activity in the next 10 years, particularly around the spring of 2000. But I think a lot of those maps, like the Scallion map and others, are actually quite over-exaggerated, and I doubt very much that we will see that kind of a shift of lands. I'll give you an example. One prediction showed southwestern England sinking into the Atlantic 7 years before the end of the world. Now, if one loosely attributes that to the year 2000, as many people point to, then it should have sank around 1992-93. What did happen at that time, objectively speaking, is that the southwestern England experienced its heaviest rains in history.
0: I recall that, yes.
1: Yeah. So now you have visions of a man like Nostradamus maybe getting it right, that it saw big floods, but getting it over-exaggerated and saying, oh, it's sinking of southwest England. I mean, certainly if you were under the rain in certain areas, it felt like sinking.
0: Or maybe England avoided one possible future.
1: Yes, and on top of that, maybe one of history's greatest prophets over-exaggerated in what must be very difficult for people who have these visions to deal with. You know, you're just minding your own business, and suddenly you see

0: again, Hopi shaman had such visions. His culture would, or an Aboriginal shaman had such a vision. His culture would support and nurture his ability to communicate it. So a lot of one common thread in a lot of prophetic experiences is some kind of shock that
1: yes.
0: is either subtle or quite objective, like a blow to the head or something like Peter Hurkos.
1: Yes.
0: That takes you out of your normal way of looking at things. Another way is through mystical practices like meditation or the practice of magic or deep devotional prayer or the way a Sufi can whirl and whirl on a dime for hours. As the founder of the Whirling Dervishes, Rumi, did for something like 36 hours, and then when he fell down, it is said he became enlightened. He discovered his what would be in Christian terms is Christ consciousness.
1: I wonder how many prophets through history, John, who have had these visions involuntarily, instead of being accepted by society, have ended up in loony bins.
0: Oh, many, many, many. It's a funny similarity. I once had a mystic in India tell me that the difference on the surface between a madman and an enlightened master is, on the surface, doesn't look very different because they both look like they're out of their mind.
1: Mm-hmm.
0: One he described as falling below the mind. And what he said, the enlightened person transcends the mind.
1: I got an interesting message on internet yesterday that I was going to hold for later in the program, but it's appropriate to read it now. I had a lady yesterday who called me and said she was hearing voices. Hearing voices. She thought people were electronically putting them in her head. Somebody sent me a message on internet and said, if you talk to God, it's praying. If God talks back, it's schizophrenia. And I suppose these prophets are sort of hearing from God or a God power or a power and are diagnosed as schizophrenic many times.
0: Well, I mean, that same person on internet who said that I would not want them to say that in the middle of Cairo about Muhammad going up on the mountain.
1: Indeed.
0: However, it is it's a fine line. It's a very fine line between madness and messianism. That's what makes it so dangerous and, at the same time, a great risk for the seeker of truth, because
1: yes.
0: you do go on the fringes of your own mind and see what's there.
1: Yes, and so if you began to have terrifying visions, John, uncontrollable, terrifying visions that came to you as dreams or even in waking hours.
0: I had them?
1: Yeah, if you had them, would you go to the world and offer them up, or would you keep your mouth shut?
0: Well, it is from my own personal experience, because it has happened sometimes, that I think in the, to adequately study this rather fringy subjective subject as prophecy, you have to have one foot firmly grounded in scholarship, and you have the other one extended out into the
1: mm-hmm.
0: more subjective sides of one's consciousness, and experiment with these things. I can say for myself that it is definitely it takes a grounding in a certain discipline of self-awareness to not get identified with what is seen, to the extent that one takes it so seriously that one becomes almost pathologically
1: mm-hmm.
0: Responding to what one sees. Given it must have taken a tremendous centeredness of a man like Nostradamus to foresee his own death, to foresee the death of loved ones and the passage of time.
1: Can you, while we're at it, can you give us a sort of a brief primer on Nostradamus in general? A lot of people are not familiar with him, know the name, but don't know much about him, really.
0: His name became a world-known name during World War II because of both sides, the Nazis and the Allies, used his prophecies and propaganda to prove that their side would win. The man was born in 1503 and died in 1566, and if he hadn't predicted a single prophecy, would, and still often does, go down in history books as one of the great healers of the 16th century, a man who's almost single-handedly cured three cities of plague and whooping cough. Of course, what most

0: short histories will say of Nostradamus is that he also wrote this series of 10 volumes of four-line poems called quatrains in a book called The Centuries, which was a history of the future till the end of time. And they will say many people have attributed different interpretations to the centuries, the last four and a half centuries, to this obscure work. And of course, in the new book, I expand on just looking at interpreting the prophecies and take a step back. And actually, my study of Nostradamus is a 15-year study in three steps. The first book, was in 1987, was beginning from the usual homily point of view of narrative.
1: Mm-hmm.
0: The second book, this one that's released now, is a little more critical and a little more stepping back from mere interpreting and saying, well, what really is this phenomenon called Nostradamus? How many people have triggered a controversy that remains quite hot four and a half centuries later? As many greater men have come and gone whose controversies have died.
1: Does this reflect a more objective point of view from you? In other words, did you go through some changes personally as you looked at this, continued to look at it over the years?
0: Oh, yes. I really feel that one must, if only a corpse remains the same. And if one is open to growing one and learning, I mean, I always hope that each book is a quantum leap from the last. When I write another work on collective prophecies, which I intend to do towards the end of this decade, I hope it'll be a whole quantum leap from Millennium Book of Prophecy and what it had to say. I hope that I'll always keep growing and learning. And the book, certainly after 7 to 8 years, has more angles, more facets to the diamond, so to speak. And eventually what will happen is, at the end of the century, I will have a complete Prophecies of Nostradamus, which hasn't been done in completeness since 1962 by Edgar Leone.
1: Gee, maybe that's ominous by itself.
0: Well, I would like to release it on July of 1999, the famous doomsday prediction of Nostradamus, and kind of as a pull the tail of the interpretive devil, if you will. If I'm going to do all this work for the next 5 years.
1: Well, I hope we're about to read it.
0: This book that's coming out, Nostradamus and New Revelations, is out, and I'm very happy with it. It's really the book I wanted to do in 1987, and it's fully new illustrations. Oh, all my books are coffee table books with pictures and illustrations, having an interplay and text and image on each page.
1: When you get right down to the nitty-gritty, you talked about the prediction of the plagues, even the curing, I guess, of some of the plagues. What would you consider his most significant predictions to have been?
0: Well, from the past, certainly the ones made on the French Revolution are quite chilling in their accuracy. His accurate description of Napoleon and his the time that he would rule, 14 years as emperor, the rise and fall of Adolf Hitler, we called Hister.
1: Yes.
0: And Napoleon he called Napoleon Roi, Napoleon the King. It is a anagram from Paul Laurent. It was classic anagram for that. A man that would hold, never would be seen a man holding such a ferocious name as a French king. And in the case of Hitler, he called him the captain of Greater Germany. Hitler called his empire Gross Deutschland, Greater Germany.
1: Yes, indeed.
0: And that he would break unions in 37, 41, 42, and 45. He talks about a great empire falling through an invasion through the Ardennes forest. And it's not in code. He says the Ardennes. And the quatrain is numbered quatrain 45 of that particular volume. In fact, it's century 545. Now, the only major invasions that have happened through the Ardennes, where a whole empire has fallen was in 1940 when Hitler went through the Ardennes to defeat France and thereby, of course, defeat its empire, its holdings around the world. That's one interpretation. Of course, he did it again a few years later where he tried the same trick for the Battle of the Bulge, which is going to be celebrating its 50th anniversary very soon. In this case, his Nazi empire fell. That was his last chance, last gamble. And May, that is 5, of 1945, is the, could be the prediction of the ending date of World War II.
1: Boy, that's an awful lot of accuracy.
0: Yeah, that's, and then, I mean, just to give you another example, you have,
1: well, let me correct, that's an awful lot of specific accuracy.
0: Right. I mean, it's, when you look at the famous prophecy of the flight of the king, Louis the 16th, and his family, they tried to escape the Republican France. And in it, he describes the night he will come by the forest of Rien, a married couple, devious root, queen white stone, a monk king in gray in Varennes. Now, first off, on this quatrain is numbered 20.
1: John, we've got to pause right there.
0: Okay.
1: Hold on, quatrain 20. We'll be right back. John Hoag, the world's leading expert on Nostradamus, will be back with us in a moment.
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1: Welcome back or into the program. If you are one of those just joining us at this hour, we are honored to have with us, surprise, surprise, everybody, John Hogue, who is none other than the world's leading authority on Nostradamus. He is also the man who will, if not be the anchor for, certainly the main authority for, the Ancient Prophecies television show coming up at, we believe, 8 o'clock in all time zones this Friday evening. John Hogan, we're talking about, no surprise there, prophecy, predictions, soothsayers, our past and our future. And we'll get back to him in just a moment.
0: 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Tonight featuring Coast to Coast AM from November 15th, 1994.

0: For many, many years now, John Hoag has been studying prophets and prophecy and soothsayers, and here he is back once again, and we were discussing Quatrain 20, I believe.
1: This is Quatrain 20 of Century 9, and I will read it again quickly and take it line by line. It's basically about the flight of King Louis XVI and his family and Queen Marie Antoinette from Paris in an attempt to escape revolutionary France in 1791. And it took place on the night of June 20th, 1791. The quatrain is number 20. And it says, by night he will come by the forest of Rienne. Rienne is, they posed as a married couple and not as royalty. They took a large coach and they did pass that forest on their way on a northern route out of Paris. They disguised themselves as a married couple, and they took a lot of changes in their route because they couldn't find enough horses, the right horses, so they had to change for fresh horses. So the next line says, a married couple, devious route. They changed their route from the original plan. And then he says in the next line, Queen White Stone. Now, that is an apt description in three words for Marie Antoinette. Her hair had turned white from the stresses of the revolution. She, the diamond necklace scandal attributed to her was one of the major steps towards a revolution, the White Stone. Mm-hmm. And she was dressed in white, witnesses say, as this wife disguise. The other description was given to the king as looking like a Carmelite monk in gray. They wear a gray smock and a gray hat. And in the next line, he says, a monk king in gray in Varennes. This was reported by witnesses in the town of Varennes, the town where the coach was stopped by the mayor, who was a revolutionary, and the guards then drove the coach back to Paris. The final line talks about the result of this. Elected cap causes tempest, fire, and bloody slicing. Mm-hmm. Now, when you read that just offhand, it looks like a lot of gobbledygook, and that's why it's important in the study of Nostradamus to really know your history and know it intimately, all the little details.
0: Oh yes.
1: For instance, it is known that when Louis XVI of the House of Bourbon became a constitutional monarch in the beginning of the Revolution, they had him drop his royal name and take the oldest name of his family, which was Capet. He was called Citizen Capet, not King Louis. So, elected cap, he was an elected king. The first time France ever had that, elected by the masses.
0: Hmm.
1: And the causes tempest, the next two words, is a metaphor often used for the French Revolution as the whirlwind or the tempest in Old French. And certainly it was, poetically speaking, because Nostradamus was a poet as well. And also, the whirlwind is a dating that comes up in a lot of these revolutionary French prophecies because of exactly a year to the day before the storming of the Bastille, there was a huge cyclonic storm that hit northwest France, and there were a lot of cyclones and tornadoes that actually went past Paris and up all the way to Tours, and it was called the Whirlwind. You can see it in old French newspapers, which I have of the time.
0: Huh.
1: So anyway, the elected cap causes tempest, fire, and bloody slicing. Of course, fire is a description of the wars and the revolution, and the bloody slicing, of course, is the guillotine, if we are to attribute this slant of interpretation.
0: Yes.
1: I think it's pretty hard not to, after looking at all the other bits of evidence. Now, I mean, this is quite condensed in a prophecy that is over 300 years old.
0: I had no idea that so much of it was so specific, John. I thought it was more open to interpretation, but as you apply the history that you so carefully checked on, it seems very specific.
1: Well, it is true for a lot of the prophecies that they're quite obscure, and I have a few theories I'm proposing in the new book on Nostradamus about that. To give you an example, one of the most famous prophecies of Nostradamus, which made him famous in his own time, was Century 1, Quatrain 35, concerning the king of his own king, King Henry II, dying in a jousting tournament, being blinded in the eye through a gilded cage. His helmet visor was made of gold, and a piece of a javelin, well, not javelin, a piece of a jousting stick penetrated the cage right behind his eye, blinded him, and basically gave him a mortal wound. And this is one prophecy, one quantum future, if you will. Now there are about a dozen other prophecies clearly using anagrams for Henry II that describe in detail the man conquering northern Italy, keeping the peace between the Protestants and Catholics and citizens of France, and basically becoming someone equal to, if not transcending, the power of Charles V of the Holy Roman Empire, his contemporary. And now none of that happened. Now, and most scholars go, well, Nostradamus got that one wrong, didn't he? And maybe he did. However, another possibility, and perhaps one of the reasons why so many of the quatrains are obscure, is that maybe that was a quantum future that could have been accessed if he'd heeded the warning not to joust. So what we may be doing now, and I pose in this argument, this essay in the book, that many of the famous 200 or so quatrains that most scholars like myself like to cite about the accuracy of Nostradamus may, if the king had not followed that quantum future and followed the other one.
0: John must have forced you to do a lot of thinking about the nature of time.
1: Absolutely. I mean, that's one of my core passions about all of this. I always love a good time travel story. I mean, when I was a little kid, I saw, you know, the time machine, and then I ran off and read the book by H.G. Wells, and I have a passion for that. A
0: couple of questions for you. Faxed in. Dear Art, will you please ask John who he was referring to regarding recent prophets, which he described as startlingly accurate?
1: You mean as mystics?
0: Modern-day mystics, prophets that you did describe as very accurate.
1: Well, Edgar Cayce was one. Count Louis Hamon, who died in 1935, was better known as for his pseudonym Quiro, the palmist book writer about palmistry. Mm-hmm. His books are considered like the Bible of palmistry readers. He was quite a good prophet in the hardest disciplines of dating times and you know, for events and naming outright things. Edgar Cayce, who died in 1945, certainly is one of the greats.
0: How about real modern day? Anybody out there right now?
1: Well, yeah, surprisingly, someone who died just recently, who was quite controversial in Oregon as a mystic, that was is people call him Osho now, but his name at that time was Bhagwan. You know, the Bhagwan.
0: Oh, the Bhagwan.
1: Rajneesh, yes.
0: Oh, Bhagwan, yes.
1: Very accurate. That was quite surprising to me, because as far as I understand from examining his, I mean, one of the other major pursuits I have other than prophecy, and probably will write a lot of books about it in the following decade, is a close examination, intimate examination of new religious movements. Because they may end up being the great religions of the next millennia. And so that's what I pose. So I study them and keep in touch with them. In the case of this man, he was very anti-future in most of his visions of how he saw things.
0: Anti-future?
1: Well, he basically felt that tomorrow never comes and the past is dead. And you only live now. And I found that rather intriguing, that a man who has such strong views about living in the now should be so accurate about predicting the future. I mean, he has had his daily discourses throughout his life transcribed into over 700 books.
0: Wow.
1: 350 of which are in English. And I have perused through all of them and gathered. What I usually do in my work is I gather anything that's prescient or prophetic, and I put it on a little card. I have this big wall in my flat where I have it's all cork, and I just pin them all up on the wall, and then I use use my bit of dyslexia in a way that's very helpful, and that is that you can see things vertically and backwards and forwards a lot easier when you're a bit dyslexic.
0: So if a large event occurs, you go to the wall.
1: Yeah, I go to the wall. And what I immediately observed is that the incredible accuracy of past predictions the man made about India, about things that would happen, the fact that he had foreseen the AIDS way ahead of a lot of people and described a lot of things that people just laughed him off the map for, about condoms and gloves and safe sex, and that it would be part of policy soon in many countries.
0: Is there are there any contemporary predictions, or any at all, regarding what would seem to be AIDS and where it's going to go, John?
1: Unfortunately, many. And to expand the theme, not just AIDS, but in my first book on Nostradamus, I was pretty focused on AIDS, but one of the things to answer further

0: to that question, first, Pax, that it is expanded to include all diseases, if you will, that affect the immune system of not only man, but his animals and his food chains. And there, in the Millennium Book of Prophecy, I look at many prophecies in what I call the chapter of the Lemming Syndrome, looking at plagues. And there are a lot of prophecies about ozone holes.
1: Are there really?
0: Yes, and often it comes up as swords cutting the sky. That's the way some Renaissance German prophets talk about it, and let in lethal rays by cutting up the sky. If you were a man from the 17th century or 16th century, you might view a rocket as a sword.
1: Indeed.
0: I mean,
1: indeed, and we just sent up a sword here in the last a few days to take a very good and careful look. I believe they dispatched a little baby sword while they were up there to take a good look at the ozone hole.
0: Yes.
1: And that's been retrieved now back on Earth, and I guess we're reviewing the information right now, but the indications are that the ozone hole has expanded.
0: Well, and then you get Nostradamus talking about a great plague from the skies covering the entire northern hemisphere. And then he dates it beginning around 1993.
1: Mm.
0: And you get like the Swiss mystic, the early 20th century, saying, I'm sure she didn't know about Goddard's toy rockets at that time, because she was around making this prediction at that time. She said, in the near future, people will make pencil planes that will punch holes in the atmosphere, let in lethal rays that will kill tens of millions.
1: Sure sounds like rockets to me.
0: Yes, and of course, ultimately, what I hope people will do when they read this book and see the correlation of all these different times, people saying the same thing generally, is not to feel chest fall and think, oh, there's nothing we can do, but actually become more activistic, you know, and put more pressure on their governments to be more responsible about CFCs and other things that eat the ozone layer, and maybe encourage more for NASA to look at projects that actually can replenish the ozone. And I saw something recently in Discover magazine.
1: It could be done.
0: Oh, certainly. We can fix it. That's the thing. I hope that people will not use these prophecies to just feed their lack of ability to respond, responsibility to the situation.
1: All right, try this one out for size. Art, could you ask John, please, to comment on the angelic earthquake warnings in Seattle? Are you familiar with them at all, John? There have been many recent angelic warnings.
0: There was also the same happening for Jupiter on the Santa Monica Freeway about a month before it, the strikes on Jupiter by the comet Shoemaker-Levy.
1: Yes.
0: Again, like the Earth changes, one of the other areas where there's a lot of exaggeration is usually the collective visions of armies of angels in the sky. It's happened many times before, or angels coming down to make warnings concerning an event.
1: We're actually having angel mania across America right now.
0: It's one of the many symptoms of kind of, somewhat authentic and mostly mass hysterical events that are going to be common in the next 7 or so years concerning millennial feelings.
1: Mm-hmm.
0: Now, certainly in my own studies of the occult and astral projection, I mean, at one time I was even one of the 50,000 or so white mice in the experiment that Robert Monroe was doing with the Gateway program.
1: Oh, I know all about it. I interviewed Robert.
0: Yes. Great work what he does. I know that there are definitely a lot more people around than we can see just with the physical eyes. Some of them nice, some of them not so nice, some of them quite evolved, and it could be very easily attributed to angelic projections onto those people.
1: And you attribute it instead to what Mr. Monroe suggests occurs with the soul?
0: With the soul?
1: With the soul. Well, with Yes, with the soul, in essence.
0: Well, I remember in his Far Journeys, the book just before Ultimate Journeys, he talked at length about the people, what he called it, as being on the sixth plane.
1: That's right.
0: Yes, although they could not really understand those who were in the seventh plane. And I think, yes, I mean, I certainly would say there's definitely many mystics, including someone, again, like Osho, said, always open yourself to higher energies. Mm-hmm. You know, and if they, I mean, the thing that where I would be more standoffish is to say, or just simply not, less identified with, is to say that sometimes what we personify is not that what we're seeing is in a persona, but it's how we, again, interpret what's happening. We see the persona of an angel, for instance, when people have had near-death experiences, and I've also had one.
1: Oh, you have?
0: Yes, I was in an auto accident. Actually, it's the start of this new Millennium Book of Prophecy. I describe my own with death.
1: Yes, would you be willing to describe that for us?
0: Well, basically, I had had a very... It was back in 1981 on Ash Wednesday in March of 81. I had just come back from India from a meditation retreat, and I had was hovering at the door to... I was going to go visit my girlfriend, Time, who was about a two-hour drive down from Palos Verdes to Long Beach. She was going to fix me dinner, and I just called her up and said, I'm coming. And
1: right.
0: So that's... Preamble. And then I was at the door and I couldn't go any farther. I had this immense feeling that something, like you were saying before, big was going to happen, something momentous.
1: Yes.
0: It felt like a little ant that was going to be crushed by something I couldn't even see. And I said to my mother, I said, why can't I get out of here? What is happening? And then I just hovered and waited there at the door, and then something kind of just pushed me out. Got in the car. 20 minutes later, I was going through an intersection in Long Beach, and someone ran the red light at 55 miles an hour and hit me in the driver's door of my little two-door Maverick. And, I mean, it was quite an amazing experience to see the force of that collision. I was wearing my seatbelt, that's why I'm still here. It was almost like steel and metal and plastic started ripping away from me like garments, like sheets being ripped. It was amazing to see the fluidity of things in that one shattering moment. And at that moment, I was propelled into all I can explain is a golden void. It was vast like the sky. It was everything and nothing at the same time. Very paradoxical experience.
1: I have never had such an accident, so I've got to stop you and ask you. Go back to that moment of metal crushing. Was it fast in time, John, or did it play out slowly? As you think of it now, did it play out as it was occurring slowly to you?
0: Well, that's the funny thing about these events. Time really gets warped, and it did play slowly. It's almost like it stood still, and yet it was paradoxical too. It's where not only in the accident, but even in that golden space.
1: Did you have time?
0: Like I could live a million years.
1: Right, John. Did you have time to think you were going to die?
0: Well.
1: We can
0: follow that.
1: Yeah, we're going to have to follow that. We're going to have to break here. We'll be right back. My guest, the world's expert on Nostradamus, John Ho.
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1: My guest is John Hogue. John Hogue can be seen on the Ancient Prophecies television program this coming Friday evening on NBC. I suspect 8 o'clock or so. Check your local listings. But we believe 8 o'clock in most time zones. He is indeed the world's expert on Nostradamus, and I suspect many other prophets, soothsayers, and that's what we're talking about. We'll get back to him in just a moment. 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
0: Now, we take you back to the past on Art Bell, Somewhere in Time.

0: Once again, John Hogue. John, we were right in the middle of a car crash. And there it was, the metal crunching about you. And I've often wondered, you know, myself, and I think a lot of us have, were we to be involved in something like that, what would that last instant be like?
1: Well, in my case, I can only speak for that it was having had a brush with sudden death, I have come out of it with one desire, and that is that next time when I actually do die, I'd rather die a much slower way where I can watch it stage by stage and try to retain awareness through the whole process. Many of the mystics of the East say that death is the ultimate orgasmic experience of life, is the culmination of life.
0: Maybe even take notes that your relatives can publish.
1: Yes, or all I can say is that having experienced brushes with sudden death, it would be more blessing, even if there's pain in a slower death, to be available to see it as it comes, in my opinion. I'd rather be open to that.
0: Fascinating. All right, well, I don't want to stop you from your story. Anyway, here the car crashed, and I guess you... What happened to you?
1: Well, there was no time to think about dying, because I wasn't dead, in a way. I was... thrown into this state of goldenness, and it's very difficult to explain in dialectics of words what this was, except that it was quite paradoxical that I was everywhere and nowhere at the same time, and that I was not thereing, so to speak, as much as I had been thereing in my body just the moment before as a person in a body. And I recall presences there who were very loving and impressing upon me without words, without anything, in fact. It was like pure communication that I didn't have to go back.
0: Did you, John, sorry, I've got to ask these questions. Did you have a consciousness as you have at this moment as you talk with us? Was there a consciousness, or was it something beyond what we know as consciousness?
1: Well, I would say it was my first very strong, well, one of my first very strong tastes of a glimpse of what our consciousness can be if we get beyond our identifications with our conditionings, our predictability, our ideas that we just take for granted as truth, when in fact and unfortunately most cultures don't even help us to question everything and to doubt everything that is put in our brains as children.
0: So it was a raised consciousness.
1: It was, yes, it was an awakening. And it was a glimpse of what is possible. And in a way, since the experience, it has made it much easier to deal with the trials and tribulations of life, but the effort is for me to remember that there was this. I only have a taste of it as a memory now in my conscious state. But
0: what a shame.
1: There are times when through meditation, through the practice of the science of self-observation, I can get detached from my emotions and my feelings and be able to watch them. And in that state, there are times, even in my daily meditation, where I feel the gap of that same state is possible, is there. And so, I mean, for 20 years now, I've been a practitioner of meditation techniques. Many of them I describe in the narrative for the new book, because there are many prophecies concerning meditation as the next step after superstitious and orthodox religions.
0: All right, well, I still want to get through this.
1: Yes.
0: You said
1: so much to cover.
0: You said you had a choice.
1: Well, yes, I had a choice. And I had a glimpse of the potentials of the next years of my life, and in that split second, I saw about the potential that could fill 7 decades worth of living, just in a split second, and
0: what
1: realized that once I got back, this is the state not only of myself, but the state of everyone when they're awakened, that glimpse that I had. I thought, well, when I go back to normal Long Beach, California, I'll probably kick myself. But I also know that if I even manage to live those 7 more decades, it'll be all like a snap of a finger.
0: Huh.
1: compared to what I have just tasted.
0: Yes.
1: And so I definitely am one of those people that's come out of a near-death experience. I was gone for 20 minutes. They were down in normal time and space continuum. The paramedics were working on the other man, and they basically couldn't get my door open, and they thought I was dead.
0: When you say gone?
1: Well, I mean, they saw me slumped over, ashen face. They thought that I had been concussed or dead, and they were working on the other man who had hit me. And I know all this because of witnesses. When I decided to go back, I kind of came back into my body, and the first thing I noticed was that my body wasn't broken. And I looked around, and I saw that the dashboard had been made into an accordion. It took most of the force of the collision. Mm. Another split second, he would have hit me square in the door, and that would have killed me. The foot pedals were tied in a bow tie. I still don't know how that happened, but they were all tied in a bow tie. Drive shaft was bent. Seats were at odd angles. And
0: you were in one piece?
1: Yeah, I kept saying, well, there's no cuts, no bruises, no broken bones. I was very calm and cool when I came back. I felt like I was a time traveler coming back from a million light year journey or something. I was so deeply refreshed and calm, and yet surrounded by chaos and destruction, you know, and I hear this tap, tap, tap, and I look and see this ashen-faced paramedic saying, screaming through the window, "Can you get out?" And I went, yeah, about like that, you know, as if he was asking me for the time.
0: Did you tell them about it?
1: No, I didn't tell anyone about it for about a week. But I've never felt the same after the experience.
0: Everybody who's been in that says that.
1: It's almost like you get such a strong shock to your attachments to what you think is life and what you think is your fear of death, that when you're so deeply shocked on that level, you come out of it, you never can get the connection to your attachments, to your points of view about life and death in the same way. I've heard many people having the same experience having said that, even if they experienced different things. I mean, one thing I experienced when I was out of my body in that state was that I tried, parts of me somehow were trying to reach the people I was attached to and loved. Like I remember hovering over my mother, trying to tell her that something happened, and instant same time I kind of felt I was going into my girlfriend's body and watching her cutting carrots in the kitchen.
0: Wow.
1: And then she stopped and folded her hands thoughtfully. And later, a few weeks afterwards, I asked her what she was feeling at the time. And what she told me, what I recall her saying is, after you called, I went into the kitchen, started cutting vegetables and cutting carrots. And about 20 minutes into it, I realized you were not coming and something terrible had happened to you. I just had this feeling that something very bad had happened. Then I got the phone call. And from the hospital. So that was some objective verification of what I was experiencing outside of my normal conscious state.
0: Well, if something like that wouldn't change your life forevermore, I cannot think of anything that would.
1: Well, and what I try to do in applying it to this book is that taking the personal experience to the impersonal, to the collective, if the prophets are indicating that all of humanity is going to have a brush with sudden death in the coming decades, on a collective level, global level. Hopefully, we can use that as the same shock to change the way we live.
0: Maybe it will take that, and one can only wonder about the form it will take. Look, I've got several questions, so we've got to try to run through them quickly and then get the lines open at the top of the hour.
1: Right.
0: All right. Could you have John address Nostradamus' prophecy on the description of the Antichrist? I've heard that the Antichrist was born February 2nd, 1965. I believe there is mention of a man in dark blue or a dark blue turban. Thanks, Adolf in Wichita, Kansas.
1: Okay, the blue turban interpretation comes from one of the finer scholars of the last generation of Nostradamians. That was Erica Cheatham. And that was in lieu of her interpretation that it was blue or black turbans of the Ayatollahs of Iran. Definitely a potential candidate, but just quickly before I get into that, Nostradamus predicted three antichrists that would take us three steps towards Armageddon. The first was Napoleon, second was Hister, or Hitler. The third is a contemporary who will make his moves shortly after, a few years after, a celestial event with a comet. Now, that's either dating 1986 or 1994 with Comet Shoemaker-Levy hitting Jupiter and the previous one being Halley's Comet. Now, so we're definitely in the time to see who that is. Now, my interpretation on this is similar to many others, that it is someone from the Middle East or North Africa. But where I vary from other scholars is that I think that the person who Nostradamus called Mabus, M-A-B-U-S, is not a major figure like the first two antichrists, but someone more like an Oswald or a Gavrilo Princip who assassinates Franz Ferdinand and triggers World War I. Someone who could be as minor as one of the 200 members of Abu Nidal, terrorist group, who has a suitcase full of plutonium or something like that. And
0: what about the blue helmets of the UN, John?
1: Well, blue, I'm actually re-examining all applications of the word blue in old French. Right now I'm going through a process where I'm looking at every 34,000 plus words of Nostradamus and taking an exhaustive study of their etymology through the centuries. I'm re-examining all that about the blue helmets.
0: All right. All right.
1: That'll come out in the next book.
0: All right. I am an officer in a civil defense organization in the Kansas City area listening to you on KCMO 810. Ask your guest what we here in the Midwest need to know about the next few years. What do we need to prepare for? What does he think is headed our way? How does he think we ought to prepare? That's from Independence, Missouri.
1: Well, I think that the people in Missouri should continue to work hard to prepare for earthquakes and be more earthquake conscious and try to make their towns safer. And it would be good for people to learn earthquake drills and do some of the things that people in California and the West Coast do, because there's a good chance of some earthquake activity taking place in the next 10 years in that region. Certainly, it's such a loaded question, so many angles to it. Essentially, has to do.
0: They can take it, John.
1: Yeah, is be open to the unknown. And this is true of the Midwest, it's true of all peoples of the world. Be ready to, you know, the thing is that we always think we're afraid of the unknown. But in fact, we're afraid of what we know, because we keep thinking what traumas that have happened in our knowledge of the past is going to be repeated in the future. And then we somehow are conditioned to think that the unknown is something terrifying.
0: Are you prepared to argue history does not repeat itself?
1: Well, I think we've reached a point in our evolution where, for the first time, the human race has to grow up. That means one of the things that we have to stop doing is repeating history and being so predictable. I'm anti-prophetic, and I have a rather strange, eccentric angle of dealing with that. I learn every nook and cranny about the subject. In a way, my discipline is more of an Eastern form of Tantra, where you know a thing and transcend it rather than repress it. And I think essentially what everybody needs to see is how we keep repeating the mistakes of the past and we call it the future.
0: Have you checked your own attitude for denial?
1: Oh, absolutely. This is the key in my work is, and in the narrative, I try not to talk down to people as if I know anything. In fact, I have a note at the beginning of the book saying, look, you know, I'm just another person. Mm-hmm. What I'm sharing with you is that my study is exhaustive and my practice of meditation has been 2 decades now. And I claim that that helps me to kind of step back and not only view my own biases and prophetic hopes and fears, but also, you know, on a collective level, see that reflected in the rest of the world. And that, at least, is what I'm posing in my work. It's very important to know your own prophetic biases.
0: Yes. Greetings, John and Art. A question. Are there any prophecies concerning people being attracted to people they have known in past lifetimes? This would be a gathering of old souls whose paths have crossed in one or more previous lives. I've had some startling indications that this gathering is actually occurring. Are there prophecies about this?
1: Well, one concerning Osho again, actually just recently before he died, said that many of the great masters and adepts and bodhisattvas, that's, you know, people, devotees that are dedicated their many lives to helping humanity grow and kind of hurdle over this most difficult passage that we'll probably ever see, are among us today. Perhaps that, again, is another reason why some people authentically are experiencing something angelic, and attributing that label to it. But there's a lot of energy, and a lot of forces, and a lot of souls in the world right now trying to help this world move through this. And I would add that we have, you know, 5.5 billion souls actually in Earth bodies right now.
0: Yes.
1: It's probably the most significant number of people in the world in one time. And one would think that the coming ages may see a dramatic decrease in population, so it's almost like a last chance for a lot of people for a very long time to incarnate on this planet.
0: Yeah, is there really any way, as I look ahead, if I were to be try my hand at prophecy, I would say that the continuing population build will not continue.
1: It cannot.
0: It cannot, right.
1: Unless we have a quantum change leap in our technologies. I mean, we could sustain 50 billion people on this planet and spaciously. But to do that, we would have to change 180 degrees. A lot of what we hold as hallowed icons of truth and justice and morality. I mean, it would be a very different world. I mean, that is possible. However, the way the trend is going, we are too divisive right now, too split, too schizophrenic in our dividing the world into 300 nations, 300 mindsets on God, it goes on and on. This is one of the things that will not survive well in the coming century, simply because of the necessity of human survival to drop anything that does not help planned parenting, does not help population control.
0: Mm-hmm.
1: I mean, it's going to be a tough time for people in Orthodox religions, like leaders of Orthodox religions like the Pope, to hold on to ideas like contraception as being a sin, when what is screaming all over the world is that too many people blindly being birthed into this world without enough resources is a greater sin.
0: Well, I could not agree more, and I'm afraid that if we're awaiting Rome's change of heart and mind on this issue, the world is doomed. John, here's another one. Iran's recent agreement with Russia will be the hook predicted in Ezekiel 37 and 38, which will bring Gog down into Israel and start the beginning of the last days. That's from Dennis in Missoula, Montana.
1: The indications for Armageddon are that many of the final steps towards that are there, including the fact that peace will be at hand in the Middle East, that it will appear that the Arab and the Jew have found a way to live in harmony in the Middle East. Other indications are this will happen around the time when the Euphrates dries up. There are times in the last few years when the Ataturk Dam project, a big, huge water hydraulic project in Turkey, just the headwaters to the Euphrates, has cut off the flow of the Euphrates by 75% at times. The Middle East has a very serious problem with water shortage.
0: Yes.
1: Certainly, if the Euphrates dries up, or they estimate that if things go the way they are going, in 10 years it will be dried up. There could very easily be a war in that area.
0: All right, John, let's hold it right there. I need to get to the top of the hour and do something here very quickly, and then we will open the telephone lines.
2: The trip back in time continues with Art Bell hosting Coast to Coast AM. More Somewhere in Time coming up.

0: we take you back to the past on Art Bell Somewhere in Time.
1: This is kind of the final wave of the stations joining us at this hour. If you are joining us at this hour, I'm sorry for you. You have missed 2 hours, two incredible hours with John Hogue. But you haven't missed it all because he's still here. Who's John Hogue? John Hogue is none other than the world's leading authority on Nostradamus. He's got several books published. We'll tell you all about them shortly. We've been talking about the nature of, well, I guess a lot. Nostradamus, soothsayers, prediction. The nature of time, near-death experiences. And you'll get the taste of it in just a moment. We're about to open up the telephone lines. I do want to once again promo the fact that you will see John Hogue this Friday on Ancient Prophecies on the NBC television network, 8 o'clock p.m., most time zones, if not all. Check your local television guide. John is the technical expert and will be seen frequently on, as a matter of fact, a lot of his books are the basis for that television program. We'll get back to John Hogue in just a moment.
0: 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Tonight featuring Coast to Coast AM from November 15th, 1994.

0: you all are ready, let us bring back once again John Hogue. John?
1: Yes.
0: All right, good. If you wouldn't mind, let's travel to the world of who knows where and see what's out there. We don't screen calls, John, so anything can happen.
1: I'm ready.
0: here we go. On the wildcard line, you're on the air with John Hogue. Hello. Well, see, anything can happen, as in nobody being there, or how about this one? On the toll-free line, you're on the air with John Hogue.
2: Yes, John. This is Brian from Austin, Texas.
1: Hi, Brian.
2: Hi. I was wondering, what was your conjecture about how Nostradamus came by his prognostications?
1: Well, he claims that it was a gift of his progenitors, his genetic, hereditary. He also said that his son wouldn't have the gift, that it would die with him. So, essentially, that's his claim.
2: Mm.
0: All right.
2: All right, thank you.
0: Thank you very much for the call. On the wild card line, you're on the air with John Hogue. Good morning.
3: Morning, Mr. Bell.
0: Hi.
3: I'd like to ask your guest, what does the Nostradamus prediction say will be the condition of Israel at the end of time? And this is Sam, by the way, from Chico.
0: Chico, all right.
3: And if he's ever read the book I mentioned to you last week called The Protocols of the Elders of Zion, in which the Zionist group that wrote the book say that a descendant of

0: friend. And in the end of Millennium Books Prophecy, I have a page full of lists that even cites Eskimo prophets, Eskimo messiahs, as well as the mainstream messiahs. And it's basically called Name That Messiah. And essentially what I'm getting at is that almost every religion, every prophetic tradition has their man as the man coming back, and all the others as false prophets.
1: There is, nevertheless, a great commonality there.
0: Yes, and that's certainly they're all seeing something. They're all seeing something happening around now. So that is very significant. What we need to do is perhaps be a little less identified with the personifications and the particular politically correct slant of each religion so that we can step back a bit and just look at the phenomenon. Something amazing is coming. Something messianic is coming. But whether it's a person or whether it's an impersonal experience of a collective lift in consciousness, an impersonal messiah, if you will, that is, rather than looking for someone to take on your sins and your burdens and your responsibilities, you as an individual suddenly awaken to your own Buddha consciousness or Christ consciousness within. On a collective scale, that may be what the Aquarian Age is about, rather than a return of the Piscean Age messiahs.
1: Makes me feel as though I had a brace against my desk. All right, on the wild card line, you're on the air with John Hogue. Good morning.
2: Hi, how you doing?
1: Just fine. Where are you, sir?
2: Simi Valley, California.
1: Okay.
2: I've got a problem with Nostradamus' claim of the Antichrist and Armageddon. I'd like to comment on.
0: Go ahead.
2: The Bible says, and I've studied biblical prophecy for 15 years. I'm not a Bible thumper, and I don't go to church, but I try to be a Christian and everything. But the Bible says that the Antichrist will be a European and will take over the second symbolic rising of the Roman Empire, which today, as we know, is the European Union. And I think by the late 90s, we'll see Europe rise up like a United States of Europe type of deal, which will become global. And the Antichrist will take that over and then sign a treaty with Israel, a global-type treaty, like a New World Order type of deal. And 7 years after that, it's called the 7-year tribulation, and that's when the Lord's going to return. And in between that time is when World War III will happen, Armageddon, and all the other fun things, the earth changes and everything we've been talking about. And I'd like to know your guest comment on this. Oh, yeah, Armageddon. I think that's when the Western nations and the Asian army, the 200 million man army, will come marching across the Middle East and cross the Euphrates River, and they'll try to prevent the Lord from returning, and he'll wipe them out and set up the Millennium Kingdom.
1: All right, John, that's a lot to comment on.
0: Yes, I'll essentially, for a long, something very significant happening in our time. I'm going to dedicate almost a whole book to it in a few years. You have one of the most influential religions in the world is Christianity right now. And, you know, it has the Judeo-Christian ethic is basically our, whether a person is actually a Christian or not, is quite dominant in the world of our modern-day civilization. Also, what is quite dominant is a mass idea of interpreting the Bible a certain way. And one of the dangers in collective interpretation is that if you can convince enough people that a certain set of things have to happen before your man, your Messiah comes, then you're almost trying to self-fulfill the destruction of half the world. And that is, and the question that we must all be alert to and be more observant of is that, am I creating doomsday, self-fulfilling it, or am I being warned not to create
1: it? I suppose we're quite capable of bringing it on, aren't we?
0: Well, consider this. A man like Pat Robertson was trying to become president of the United States.
1: Yes.
0: Now, the man is a sincere man. If he had become president of the United States, and with his deep convictions in that particular doomsday scenario, which is pretty much the man from Simi

0: Valley pretty much expressed the basic idea of this that you get on most evangelical shows, which I do watch in my study. And now, if that man becomes president of the United States, can he be completely sure that on an unconscious level there isn't a part of him that might want to fall into fulfilling that as the most powerful man in the world and do things in his policy that kind of backwards into those self-fulfilling prophecies?
1: As, David Koresh fulfilled his own...
0: Well, the thing, another kind of danger point in the messianic ideas of the Christian world is that this has not been the first time, perhaps the last time, that certain sects of Christianity has put their spin on the revelation prophecies. And, I mean, Jim Jones did it, Koresh did it. And all I'm saying is for us to be aware that even the mainstream Christian church has a certain collective interpretation these days that a lot of destruction of the earth and of people has to happen before the second coming of Christ. Whether that's prophecy or projection is something we all have to ask ourselves when we look at prophecy.
1: So then you would not be all that comfortable with the election to that office of somebody of that sort?
0: Well, no. I would be more comfortable with someone who is a little more disassociated with his wish-fulfilling desires on a religious level. I think it would... Yes, basically, that's what I would say. Zealots are dangerous, you know, even well-meaning zealots and not so well-meaning zealots. I mean, zeal has a certain way of getting one rather narrow and single-pointed, you know.
1: So extremism, even perhaps in the stated cause of liberty, could be damn dangerous.
0: Well, yes. I mean, I'll never forget the day that someone read me a speech. It was in the 60s, and I was really feeling frustrated about the lack of law and order, and somebody read me this speech. And it was a really beautiful speech about what we must do for law and order and to protect our homes and families. And I listened to him and went, wow, that's really great. Who wrote that? The man said, Adolf Hitler, 1927. And
1: yes.
0: I was like shocked, you know, and I realized that, you see, consciousness, self-awareness, is, as far as I'm concerned, is the only virtue, and unconsciousness is the only sin. If you're, and I speak, of course, it's just one man, my experience.
1: Collectively, yes.
0: Yeah. That a lot of, I mean, you could call it a good thing that we healed a lot of the childhood diseases that allows most children who would have died before the 1920s, would have died before they were 5 years old, now got to live and have full lives. But is it a completely a good thing, or is there an unconsciousness in it? Because certainly by creating a longer-lasting life, we have had this population explosion, which is now threatening the life of the planet.
1: All right, or perhaps even a better... example would be Bangladesh or one of those countries where people are, as a natural course, starving to death, literally dropping in the streets. We've had lots of recent examples of it, seen all the pictures.
0: We go
1: running over there and feed them. And we feed them to the point that they're ready to multiply.
0: Yeah.
1: They have very little else to do other than sex. It's a great enjoyment. They do lots of that. And so in the end, our action... really, if you get down and dirty about it, causes the extended suffering of many more.
0: Yes, you see, it's like we do things halfway, and it's very much a symptom of unconscious reactions to things. Even when people in their hearts and in their sincerity reach out to help, it's like because we are not fully conscious of the consequences of our responsibilities, it seems that we, in our good, there's a hidden curse, and sometimes in our evil actions there may be a hidden virtue. It's I guess I've lived too long in the East, and I basically have lived quite a lot of my time in India in the last decade, and Thailand and other places in the East, and I feel that living with the people in the East, that they have a very different way of looking at things. More, I wouldn't say amoral, because we've attributed that word to be negative. I would say more transmoral. There are certain where you're kind of the watcher of good and evil, but not the good and evil.
1: You mentioned Thailand. Bangkok, John, is in the process, according to a lot of people that I've talked to, of self-destruction.
0: Yes.
1: With regard to AIDS.
0: Yes, and Bombay is even worse right now.
1: Even worse.
0: Yes.
1: We've got to get to these phone lines, so talk around them here. On the toll-free line, you're on the air with John Hoag. Good morning.
2: Good morning. I was wondering, you touched on things like Armageddon and the Antichrist, but I never hear you talk about the prophecy that's probably one-third of the Bible. And why don't you give credence to Jesus Christ?
1: All right, well, that's fair enough.
2: Where
1: are you calling from, sir?
2: I'm calling from Clearwater, Florida.
1: Clearwater, Florida. All right, John, what about that? There is a very great deal of prophecy in the Bible. Very clear, very even itself very specific.
0: I think I have about 200 of my 777 prophecies in the Millennium Book of Prophecy are from the Bible, from the Old and New Testaments. From the three Isaiahs and the 23 Daniels, and that's one thing I want to say is that there's actually many people writing under the name Isaiah and Daniel and other prophets, and that I include in this work. I also talk about, I never mention when there's a prophecy by Jesus, I have dozens of them in the book. They're fantastic prophecies. But I don't call him Jesus. I call him by the name he really had, Yeshua.
1: Mm-hmm.
0: And I do that as a statement, editorial statement, to show how things can be changed with time. All the religions seem to suffer from revision as the millennia pass by. And, you know, it's difficult to separate the orthodoxy and the dogma from the actual living teaching of any catalyst for a new religion, be he Jesus, Buddha, Muhammad, and what have you. And
1: So the answer is he needs to read your book.
0: Well, the answer I would also say is that often people say, well, it says in Scripture this and that, and I often interrupt and say, oh, you mean Buddhist Scripture? And they go, no, I mean in Scripture. And I go, oh, you mean the Quran?
1: Yeah.
0: No. And it's just like, what I try to expose in my work is the kind of the blinders that every group has. I mean, I've talked to the Hal Lindseys of nearly every mainstream religion, and they have, with as much conviction and sincerity, showed me how their prophecies are right and the Christian prophecies are wrong, and vice versa. And so this kind of single-pointed fixation of each dogmatic point of view of each religion is something that really has to be examined in the coming years.
1: You could hear the edge of almost anger in his voice.
0: Oh, yeah, I'm sure what I was saying has hurt him and maybe thousands of others in the last 5 minutes of things I've been saying. It's, rather than be hurt, just observe it. See if it's true for you. If it's not, it's not. I'm no threat to Jesus Christ or Muhammad or anybody else. I'm just a man. I'm just have it.
1: Well, but you're John Hoag. You do major network television shows. You're here on a national radio show. To many, you are bigger than life, and they hang upon every word.
0: Well, that I'm glad you put that out, because the responsibility of each person is to, you know, look at it, and I would hope they will doubt what I'm saying in the way the word originally was intended in its Indo-European roots, to hover between yes and no. Not to be skeptic in that I walk in already saying no, or doubting as being something negative. Doubting is neutral.
1: All right, that's a good point to break, and that's what we're going to do. Break here at the bottom of the hour. My guest is John Hoag. He is the world's expert Right now on Nostradamus and his predictions.
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1: 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Our guest is John Hoag. He is the world's expert on Nostradamus, predictions, prophecy. He can be seen this coming Friday night on Ancient Prophecies, the television show on NBC. If you have questions, we'll get back to him in just a moment.
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0: Back now to John Hoag from Denver, Colorado. Could you please ask Mr. Hoag the following? In your opinion, you stated that there are a quantum of possible futures. Could you elaborate? And then also, would you comment on the statement, a future already known is past? That's from Denver. John?
1: Yes, well, that... there is, I love that quote, actually, because there is some truth to that. We are, I would say, you always hear about Generation X, the youngest generation, coming
0: yes.
1: up, the baby busters,
0: yes.
1: right, boomers, as having no future. Well, frankly, I've not yet found anybody to support that any generation has had a future. I don't think we've had a future. We've been always repeating the past and calling it the future, because I feel we program our generations to follow the same mindsets that we followed into wars and waves of extreme left or right leaning and what have you. I mean, it's the pattern that is almost all too predictable without any sense of clairvoyance.
0: Mm-hmm.
1: So that was the first half, that it isn't the future. I agree. We're repeating the past.
0: And let's see, what was the other part?
1: The
0: quantum of futures.
1: Well, the quantum future is, in the case of Nostradamus, most 800 or 900 of his prophecies are very obscure and open to all kinds of interpretation. There's some reasons for that. One is that they're wrong. The second, there's an estimation that his history of the future goes into the ninth millennium after Christ, so they might be about events way beyond even our existence on this planet, which is also inferred in his prophecies. The one that I think is most likely is that they are these quantum futures, these roads of collective potentials that, because a major figure like the King of France didn't survive a jousting accident, didn't avoid it, did not trigger a whole set of French history, which, since French history was dominating the continental European history for so many centuries, would have taken us perhaps in a completely different angle, which would have made Hitler and World War II and Napoleon and all of that just a lot of obscurity in the quatrain.
0: Or if Kennedy hadn't been shot.
1: Right. Yeah. There's an indication implied in the prophecies that if this is attributed to Kennedy, then he would have been a great king. It's the same with the abdication of Edward VIII to Mary Wallace Simpson. The indication is very clear there that Nostradamus didn't have a lot of high words to say of George. King George came after him, said he wasn't a man ready for kingship, and that the real great king was the one they forced out and became Duke of Windsor. In my final book on Nostradamus, I'm going to look at those quantum futures and actually try to translate them or interpret what I think are, rather than obscure prophecies, but actually quantum futures that we didn't follow.
0: I would imagine, with the many, many years of research you've done, both into real history and his predictions, you probably are just about to the point where you may be one of the world's best people to actually interpret.
1: Well, I guess the ultimate judge on that will be time, and the people of the future will have to examine my works. I mean, what I try to do in all radio and TV shows is I try to get tapes and transcribe everything, and actually what I did in Nostradamus and the Revelations is be a little critical of some of my prophetic interpretations from the first Nostradamus book, as using myself as the guinea pig, if you will.
0: I was going to ask John, is some portion of your wall devoted to your own interpretations?
1: Oh, it's unavoidable. It is unavoidable if one has a mind that is conditioned in one particular corner of the world to see things in a certain way. There's no doubt that I will taint it, the prophecy. The difference that I propose to your listeners is that my study and practice of meditation probably makes me better able to take a step back from my own prophetic biases and examine them as well as the interpretation.
0: On the toll-free line, you're on the air with John Hoag. Good morning. Where are you calling from, please?
2: Good morning. I'm calling from Lake Elsinore, California. Two real quick questions. I read a prophecy of Nostradamus where he says that on July 7th, 1999, his prophecy will be fulfilled. I like your comment on that. I've also read a prophecy. It's called the Prophecy of Malachi, in which he states that the last pope is going to be Peter II when all of the Antichrist tribulation stuff happens. And I'd like your comment on both of those things.
0: All right. The end of prophecy in 99, John.
1: Yes, that's quatrain 72, I believe, of century 10. And it's actually 1999 and 7 months. So it's July of 1999. And it's a pretty horrific warning. Basically, the great king of terror descends from the sky, and they will resurrect the king of the Mongols. I look at that. The final line is, before and after, Mars rules happily. Or it can be interpreted, before and after, war rules happily. Problem with the key. First about the great king of the Mongols. Now, that's Genghis Khan. And I wondered, well, is this a riddle, or is this literal, or is this poetic, or is this one of his clues to dating the time of when to start looking for this difficult window that ends in 1999?
0: Yes.
1: I did find out that in the end of the 80s, after Tiananmen Square massacre, the old leaders of China rehabilitated Genghis Khan in Chinese schoolbooks. Put him back in and made him as a noble model of all that was good in being a tyrant. So in a way, bringing back to life Genghis Khan does not have to mean that actually a reincarnation of Genghis Khan or a Eastern leader, but simply it's already happened. So 1989 would be the one end of the window that ends with the other end in 1999. Now, about there's a hopeful clue inside this prophecy, and that is the link is Mars. Now, most interpreters of Nostradamus, I would criticize them for not looking at the occult significance of the application of words in his prophecies. The man was a mystic and an occult scientist. You know, Mars is everything in the occult has two aspects, one negative and one positive. Now, Mars can be quite negative if it's the god of war. That's the lower vibratory potentials of the planet in astrology. In the higher forms, it is Mars, the magus, the magician, the one who holds the rod of Hermes, which is the rod of a religious point of view that sees as above, so below, all is divine. It is almost a comparable to the tantric point of view in the East, that all is divine. So how can you divide the world into black and white?
0: Yes.
1: You embrace the world as one divine thing of either lower energies or higher energies in the play of the divine. So that's the Hermetic point of view. So before and after Mars rules, in fact, that was even something David McCallum said so well in his Shakespearean style in Ancient Prophecies Part 1, Mars rules. You know, well, and what they didn't do in the show is, one of the few criticisms I have of the show is that they don't really spend enough time giving you both sides of the prophetic angle. I will predict for you. I will predict for you that probably this doomsday theme of Friday's show will probably be much doomier and gloomier than I would like them to portray. Hopefully, if we do more and more of these shows, they'll run out of dark things to say and give me a chance to talk about all the alternatives.
0: Are you at all familiar, while we've mentioned Mars, with the work of Richard Hoagland with regard to the new geometry and the face on Mars and the newer revelations and the photographs of the structures on the moon?
1: I think I have his most recent picture book on that,
0: the
1: Martian Faces. I remember when that first was seen years and years ago. I will only know, hopefully in our lifetime, we'll find out whether it was just one of those funny freaks of fate that the Mars probe just had an accident and shut off, or whether it was shut off. Certainly, if those images are proven to be humanoid made or by intelligent life. Can you imagine anything that would overnight topple, shift the axis of political and religious opinion as significantly as all the post-prophecies about the Earth axis shifting.
0: Oh, you brought it together perfectly. No, I certainly couldn't, and maybe it is the event.
1: And in fact, I contend in the Millennium Book of Prophecy that there's two ways of looking at all the shift of the Earth axis prophecies. Either it's a shift, physical shift of the Earth by 40 degrees, as Ruth Montgomery's spirit guides seem to indicate, or it is a shift in consciousness, and certainly I think we're a few years away from having some understanding that there is intelligent life out there that no one can deny. I would almost say that we've been slowly prepared for it for the last 50 years, and to where when it does finally happen, we'll almost take it for granted, and that there's intelligent life out there. But in another aspect, it's, Arthur C. Clarke said it best in one of his sequels to 2001, I think 2060 or something, where he said when they discovered that there was life on Jupiter in his fictional story, overnight a lot of the people solved their differences on national levels and became a global body. The UN overnight became the law of the Earth.
0: Yes.
1: Simply because now there's someone out there that we have to deal with.
0: A lot of people fear that right now. A lot of talk about it on talk shows. On the toll-free line, you're on the air with John Hogue. Good morning. Where are you calling from, please?
3: Good morning, gentlemen. This is Vinny in Wichita.
0: Hi, Vinny.
3: Mr. Hogue, just touching on what I was going to ask about. If there's any prophecy in Nostradamus concerning UFO abductions and contact with the intelligence of an extraterrestrial origin, I'll hang up and listen.
0: All right, thank you. That's a really good one.
1: Vinny, I'm trying right now in my study of the etymology of all the words to look at all the possible angles to the old French word étranger, which is étranger in modern French, and see if foreigner, alien, whatever, can be applied in those futuristic terms. At this moment in my study, I would not say that there is something that stands up and screams in my face saying it's about extraterrestrial events. There are, of course, in other traditions of prophecy, a lot of indications of that, and in my next book on the collective prophecy theme, I'm going to deal with that. But in Nostradamus, it's a little obscure. But we'll see. Maybe on the third book, when I've done this reexamination of all the usages of words, I might come up with some interpretations in that matter.
0: John, are you familiar with a rather obscure document called the Pope's Predictions?
1: Well, this is. Is this concerning the St. Malachi prediction?
0: Well, this is a document that purports to have been from the diary of a pope. I can't recall just which one. I'm sorry, I've got it here somewhere.
1: Oh, I'm not aware of it. I'd love
0: that,
1: to see
0: that
1: it.
0: That came from a Philippine newspaper, which predicts events in 1995. And if you have not seen it or heard of it, I'll try and get you a copy.
1: Oh, that'd be great. Usually there's so much of a wealth of prophecies out there. And then I have to go through a process where once I get it, then I have to verify where it's really from.
0: Of course. Of course. All right. Well, let's go back to the phone. A lot of people on here.
1: Okay.
0: On the toll-free line, you're on the air with John Hogue. Where are you calling from, please?
4: Evans, Colorado.
0: All right. Go ahead.
4: Good evening, guys. Just a couple points here real quick. Your guest seems to be suffering from a syndrome I've noticed among certain people who'd like to deny the truth of the Bible. They'll try and say that it's all a lie or that...
1: I didn't say that.
4: So
1: what are you suffering from?
0: Well, he's suffering from a terminal narrow-mindedness, in my opinion, but
4: my
0: opinion.
4: I'll just move on then. You said something about how we're going to have to reduce population. Do you believe in population control?
0: All right, thank you. That's a good straight-out question.
1: Yes. That's a straight answer.
0: That would be the exact answer that I would give him, too. And he would argue long and hard against it, as would the Vatican. On the wild card line, you're on the air with John Hogue. Good morning. Hello there. Going once, going twice, going three times. On the second wild card line, you're on the air with John Hogue. Hello.
5: Oh, hi. This is Pat from Boise, KIDO territory.
0: Boise, Idaho, yes.
5: Right. I'm going to bring it down to a more earthly level. What does Nostradamus have to say about the Ring of Fire, and specifically the Cascades, and just saw a program on the Discovery Channel tonight about a lot of new faults discovered under Los Angeles and the Northridge quake, putting a lot of pressure on those faults.
0: All right.
1: Well, nothing specifically about the Ring of Fire. That's the ring of volcanoes that rings the entire Pacific coast of Asia, Australasia, and North and South America.
0: Frequent geologic movement.
1: Now, there's a lot more said in Edgar Cayce and other prophets than Nostradamus. Certainly, there is one obscure prophecy that has a clear, in most people's interpretation, contemporary story, but it doesn't mention the city except that it's called the New City, and it only mentions the time in May that would happen, this earthquake, but it does not mention the year, as far as I can see so far in looking at it. And because of that prophecy, almost every May in L.A., there's a hysteria about, oh, this is the May of the big one. You have a lot of people crying wolf about it. I would only say that, getting back to what you said earlier about the physical phenomenon, that the alignment of planets merging behind the sun and pulling away from Earth's orbit in May of 2000 certainly will cause a lot of solar flare activity, will cause a lot of gravitational pull. And I mean, let's make this clear, this is not a clairvoyant prediction. It's simply looking at the phenomenon around that seems to me to be one of the best windows for an earthquake happening on the San Andreas Fault of that magnitude.
0: A good time to go visit the friends in the Midwest somewhere.
1: Yes, but I hope that my interpretation is dreadful only in that it's dreadfully wrong.
0: All right. On the toll-free line, you're on the air with John Hogue. Where are you calling from, please?
6: Memphis.
0: Memphis, Tennessee. All right.
6: I had a question about a quatrain that Memphis is, well, the term Memphis is in it. I don't know which Memphis, but it talks about the great Hercules, the great Mercury of Hercules. It and it mentions the words fleur-de-lis. The roads will be greatly improved. I do not have the century and number,
1: yeah,
6: but I wondered if you remembered it.
1: Not offhand. There's over 1,000 of them. But I do remember the reference to Memphis. And so far, I think it's probably one of Nostradamus' classical allusions to modern Egypt rather than Memphis on the Mississippi.
0: Sounds like you're safe.
6: Well, thank you.
0: Thank you very much for the call. I suppose any word or city name in modern day uttered by Nostradamus is going to be a cause for worry.
1: Yes. Yes. I would say that the difficulty with Nostradamus is that he has created clearly and consciously a very obscure device. And he's done that to keep the controversy of his prophecies going for centuries. And I would say that...
0: it's worked.
1: It's worked, and ultimately it can be, if used rightly, what we're really talking about here is, for the last few hours, is how we affect the future today. And the controversy of future is you know, without Nostradamus, we wouldn't be thinking about it so much. In the last few centuries.
0: On the toll-free line, your turn with John Hogue. Good morning. Where are you, please?
7: Well, this is Tom in Kansas City.
0: Yes, Tom.
7: John, I'd like to know, did Nostradamus predict any good news for our future? Secondly, did he predict when the Antichrist would come into power, and if so, what would life be like under his rule?
0: All right.
7: I'll hang up and listen on the air.
0: All right, thank you. From Kansas City. Good news?
1: Well, yes, there is. If we get through this next difficult period, something of a messianic nature will take place starting in the year 2002 and usher in a millennium of peace. In 1,000 years from that time, mankind will kind of go to sleep again, get unconscious again, and then there's a very catastrophic change for Earth in the year 3797. Basically, it's destroyed by fire. However, in his distant prophecies, he talks about man, the races of man will long ago left Earth and will be living in Cancer and for a longer time in Aquarius. Now, the way I look at the old French is that you can't live in a constellation unless you are living in the world of a constellation.
0: All right, John, we've got to hold it there. We're at the top of the hour. We'll hold the question with regard to life under the Antichrist until after we come back, all right?
1: Okay.
0: All right. Very good. John Hogue is my guest. What an honor to have him here.
8: 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That was Art Bell hosting Coast to Coast AM on this Somewhere in Time.

0: 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Tonight featuring Coast to Coast AM from November 15th, 1994.
1: I predict John Hoag will be with us all 5 hours. Really went out on a limb on that one.
0: Somewhere in Time with Art Bell continues, courtesy of Premier Networks.

0: John, are you there?
1: Yep.
0: Good. You're really up for one more hour, huh?
1: Oh, yes. Your prophecy will be fulfilled.
0: I want a spot on your wall.
1: Well, I just have a prophecy to add to your gold prophecy. It's from Hermes Trismegistus from, hard to say at this hour, at 1st century A.D., when he said, "Fortunate is the man who knows how to read the signs of the times, for that man shall escape many misfortunes, or at least be prepared to understand the blow."
0: I love it. All right, on the toll-free line, you're on the air with John Hoag. Hello there. Hello there on the toll-free line. Going once, going twice, gone. On the wild card line, it's your turn with John Hoag. Good morning.
2: Yes, this is Sunshine. And may I hang, Art, because we lose you this hour. So can you hear his response?
0: I'm sorry?
2: Okay.
0: What is your question? What is your question?
2: Thanks. I have a couple of things, John. Were you aware of that cloth train that they put in the, one of those yellow rag sheets about O.J.?
1: Yes, I'm trying to get a copy of it. I don't think it holds much weight. But,
2: I wondered if it was.
1: I mean, I get that question a lot. Did O.J. do it? Well, I think at least my study of prophecy is focused on more matters that affect us all. Personally, like the movements of the leaders of political and religious changes and earth changes.
0: Is it somehow bad karma to use prophecy for lesser things?
1: I might be able to answer by an example. I mean, there's what often happens to great visionaries of prophets is that they sometimes, when they've made truly successful and authentic predictions, there's a temptation for them to get into the gin mill of spinning out predictions by the dozen for a lot of tabloid papers. I used to keep for years a log of the New Year's predictions for each year of the National Enquirer, and then check to see if any of them came true. And I mean, the sequence of accuracy was just pure chance. If anything happened, it seemed very few ever were fulfilled. And one of the people who I feel is truly authentic, who's kind of fallen for that rut, is Jean Dixon. And I mean, she definitely authentically predicted many remarkable things. But in 1988, the end of 88, she made a whole bunch of predictions for 89. And almost all of them proved to be dreadfully wrong, except for one that was quite right. She said that the Berlin Wall would be sold as souvenirs.
0: No kidding.
1: So she still got it sometimes. She still got it. But,
0: right.
1: I haven't had time in the publicity to actually look and see if there's any correlation. I mean, I will look. I look at anything crazy or not, and see if it has some application. Certainly, my own rules of interpreting Nostradamus, because the trial has become such a public, collective thing, I will have to take a more serious examination of the quatrain, see if there's anything that indicates O.J. Simpson or what have you.
0: One has to wonder if you actually go looking for something like that with the volume of the quatrains, if you're not almost sure to find something.
1: Well, this is another aspect of my work, which I start with this second book in Nostradamus, is the fanaticism of interpretation.
0: Yes.
1: Or disinterpretation. The blind believers who will just pull out anything. I mean, there's some books out now that are a new low in Nostradamus interpretation. They're making all kinds of wild claims that are just dreadfully wrong. And it's amazing how the claims always come out about a year after publication, so they get some profit from their prophecy before the books are all on receivership shelves because they're just so dreadful. But the other side of the coin of fanaticism is the blind debunker, the people who will come into the subject of Nostradamus with their conclusions already made and then just try to find bits and pieces here that they can cram up their own conclusions.
0: The Phil Klass of predictions.
1: The James Randi of...
0: James Randi.
1: Yeah.
0: I've got four very fast questions here, and I'd like fast answers if we can get them. One, this comes by facts. Have a few questions on different areas of interest. One, are there any predictions about the fall of the English monarchy?
1: Well, there are some that could be applied to it. A change of rain has come up a few times. I've even commented on it in the previous book. However, it is pretty obscure. It could be a change of the rain of centuries, which or the rain of many things. So there again, there are many Nostradamus quatrains that really expose the interpreter and the interpretation rather than actually clarify a future event.
0: There have been very recent difficulties, as you know, for the monarchy.
1: Oh, yes.
0: All right, well, let's keep moving. I've got four of them.
1: Okay.
0: Two, I once read in an Nostradamus book of the total destruction of New York City, which I believe was called New World City. Do you still see this?
1: Well, it's based on the Garden of the World, which has been interpreted since the mid-40s to be the Garden State, right? Kind of the old law of Nostradamus that you pick something nearby the real event when you really want to talk about New York or the new city. And again, the prophecy dealing with an earthquake or natural disasters hitting the new city could also apply to New York. He also might have described it as the Hollow Mountains.
0: Or the Garden State, New Jersey.
1: Yeah, right. And also the fact that, the potential of the quatrain numbering of 97 could mean 1997 as a window around that time. But New City could also apply. The latitude 45 is where the city is supposed to be. And when I look at a good map of the world, there's only one major city that even comes close to exactly being under latitude 45, and that's Belgrade in Serbia. And in fact, the northern new suburb, New City, if you like, is even closer. So I threw out in the New Revelations a new interpretation saying, all New York City interpretations aside, maybe it's talking about Belgrade.
0: Maybe it is. Do you believe that within the next year, this world will turn on its axis, causing massive changes?
1: The period of time, if you look at Edgar Cayce's plotting of it, as well as Nostradamus, it would seem that 98, 99 through 2000, 2001, if you look at the Pyramid Prophecies, Chaldean time cycles, that's your window. Between 2001 and 1998 is your window for this. Now, I wouldn't have said this 10 years ago, but I feel more inclined to think that it is a shift in perspective, in paradigm, rather than a shift in the axis.
0: Mm-hmm. All right, and finally, this is from LS in Southern California. The last question, if you were me, would you move out of Southern California soon?
1: Well, that's, if I were to answer that, I would be taking on the many responsibilities. I would be presuming that you're not there. How to put this? This is a loaded question.
0: Well, you've already answered it.
1: Yeah, tell you what to do. Mm-hmm. My place is to provide you data, and it's your place to make your decisions in your life.
0: Mm-hmm. On the toll-free line, you're on the air with John Hogue. Good morning.
3: Well, good morning, gentlemen.
0: Hello.
1: Good morning.
3: John, what's your prediction on this new Republican bill that's circulating that says this? Young mothers, 18 years old and younger, are going to have their welfare cut off. Then, if they cannot support that child, their child is going to be put in an orphanage.
0: All right, let me translate that very direct political slam, as best he could get it in, into a wider question, John. There is certainly a move toward a much more conservative atmosphere in America. I mean, the changing the House, the Senate, the whole thing, the whole business is changing, and our direction is changing. What do you make out of this?
1: Very simple. We've weathered through the extreme left of the Johnson years, and now we're swinging to extreme right. What's basically happening is this is a symptom of the collective anger in the world. And people made a very angry collective vote. And the problem with anger is, I'm not saying I'm for or against it, I'm just simply stating the suchness of anger, is that it often, when a gesture is done in anger, it tends to polarize rather than unite. The thing that I see is that there's a very great opportunity for American politicians in the next 2 years. I think the message, as far as I would look at it as a prophetic scholar, is that American people want it to work. So they want people to find consensus and bipartisanship in the general sense. And when I felt that, I was kind of vindicated by the recent poll. Over 62% of people want the government to work. They don't want it to be seen as a pro-Republican right-wing idea. They just want the Congress and the president to work together to make the government work. And
0: So, John, do you predict that the Republicans will blow it? In other words, they will take this mandate to mean let's go for a good hard shift to the right instead of let's govern in the center.
1: Yes, I do. Unfortunately, I would like to be optimistic and think that they'll follow more Bob Dole's point of view about that contract, but I think Newt's point of view is going to win out, and extreme elements of the party are going to have a very divisive, maybe even split the Republican Party. It would be unfortunate. I would love to see that there be a balance, but I think what will come out of the next 2 years is the American people will neither be extreme right or extreme left. They will see the real revolution lies within being in the center.
0: Oh, great. All right, on the wild card line, you're on the air with John Hogue. Hello.
4: Hello, calling from St. Louis, KSD.
0: Yes, sir.
4: Just one question. I wonder if we can get John's telephone number again.
0: yeah, you bet we can. John, tell them about your books and give the individual numbers once again, if you would, please.
1: Okay, the Millennium Book of Prophecy, for this book, it is 1-800-331-3761. And then for the Nostradamus, the New Revelations, it is 1-800-253-6476.
0: And you told me which of the books, is it the first one that's selling, you said, just like crazy?
1: Well, this is actually happening with both books. It's like the poor printers can't keep up with it. As soon as they get into the bookstores, they go. So if you don't find it in your bookstore, the other thing you do is just order, have them, they're on the computers.
0: You can go down to B. Dalton or whatever.
1: Or any bookstore that has a computer access to any warehouse of books, and you can back order them. They're rushing as fast as they can to keep them in print in the bookstores, that is. But if you follow the 1-800 number, you're sure to get one on order.
0: All right, good. You have not seen the television program you're going to be on this Friday, correct?
1: Correct.
0: Do you watch it? Do you want to watch it, or are you sitting on pins, sitting there if you do watch it? I'm curious.
1: Well, I'm always concerned. As we talk about TV, is the realm of the soundbite, and I mean of a little bite of information.
0: Well, it is, yes.
1: And the difficulty is that. In the last Ancient Prophecies I did, I was filmed for several hours talking about things, and I, like on this show, I do the half empty or half full device.
0: Yeah, I'm sure you thought, God, I got a lot of really great stuff in.
1: And mostly because of time constraints and the theme, it was almost all the pessimistic prophecies. So I want to warn everybody that I think you ought to watch it, but don't be too surprised if you only hear mostly all my negative points of view about things. Just understand that everything I say that's negative on that show, I've also countered with a positive alternative. And I am lobbying very hard in Ancient Prophecies 4 and 5 that'll come out next year to have them finally exhaust the negative doomsday and look at what I like to call as bloomsday.
0: You understand why they're doing what they're doing, of course.
1: Oh, yeah, the problem with the television, I mean, I understand, it's the nature of the beast. It's sensationalism comes before understanding.
0: Yes.
1: But the show is doing very well. It's creating a lot of interest. It's almost becoming a mini-series when it was only supposed to be just a one-time deal. I'm hopeful, and I want to help them as much as I can to really fill all the dimensions of the prophetic situation of the genre.
0: Well, maybe they'll make, John, a slow transition, dropping a little bit in here and a little bit in there, and they will decide, my goodness, this seems to sell too,
1: Yeah.
0: And you'll open them up in that way.
1: Yes, I mean, in a way, it's been an uphill battle, even with Millennium Book of Prophecy. I mean, I probably got one of the most terrifying examinations of Doomsday, but I have 350 pages of alternatives. I don't think there are many books, if any books out there at this moment, that try so exhaustively with hundreds of prophecies to show that there is creative alternatives to the future. They've been there working in the prophecy business for centuries, but because of the mindset, most people are fixated on the negative.
0: Well, but I'm no different than they are. You've mentioned several times now this most terrifying version of Doomsday. Mm. What is it?
1: Well, simply, what I've done in the book is I've updated the Four Horsemen of the Apocalypse and changed the allegory to the four Hell Riders of Doomsday, and I've updated it. The first Hell, basically what I've done is taken groups of Doomsday predictions into four dimensions in this cycle. The trailblazer is overpopulation. Basically, she's the human breeding urge run amok.
0: Mm.
1: And she's the trailblazer because almost all the problems that can lead to a third world war are based on too many mouths to feed, too many thirsts to quench. And she is followed by earth trauma. And I have very beautiful illustrations made by an artist in Australia for each one of these in full color. And she is, earth trauma is the harbinger of doomsday through ecological breakdown of Earth's climate and food chains. Now, the third Hell Rider is the Lemming Syndrome, and that is the harbinger of plagues. He's basically the stress of modern living breaking down man's immune system and his will to live.
0: Mm-hmm.
1: Now, the fourth and final Hell Rider is, I have him looking like a terrorist with a halo made of the nuclear symbol, and he's got a little happy face button on his shoulder. And basically, he is the Third World's War. Rather than the Third World War, he's the Third World's War. It is a future nuclear holocaust that may be more possible now because the Cold War has ended.
0: Well, all I can say is, John, thank God none of that seems to be happening, huh?
1: Well, I often say with the book, when they ask, well, what do you think will happen with this book 10 years later? I said, I hope we're sitting here 10 years from now, and the first half of the book will read like fiction from a Stephen King novel.
0: It
1: never happened.
0: All right,
1: and
0: John.
1: The last half will read like, hey, that really did happen.
0: Yeah, John, all right, hold on a moment. We'll be right back to you. I was being as facetious as I could be. I know you look at it positively, but I'm afraid I see the glass about half empty. And most of the four you just mentioned, I would actually see as in progress. We'll be back.
5: 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That was Art Bell hosting Coast to Coast AM on this Somewhere in Time.

0: Now, we take you back to the past on Art Bell Somewhere in Time.
1: John Hoge, the world's foremost expert on Nostradamus, is my guest and has been my guest for the last 4.5 hours. We've got about 25 more minutes to do of one of the better shows we've had in a long time, I think.
0: You're listening to Art Bell, Somewhere in Time. Tonight featuring Coast to Coast AM from November 15th, 1994.

0: All right, John, here we go. Hi, John. All the prophecies about Mount Rainier and earthquakes aside, I would like to know your spin on the UN's recent interest in the Northwest, that park they're talking about, and all the new UFO activity. What is the relationship, if any? There's been a lot of supernatural phenomenon as well. Any comments?
1: Well, you know, this is the land of Twin Peaks.
0: It sure is.
1: And right now we're having quite a leaden sky with as Tom Robbins, who's an expatriate of the South, who lives up here, says it's thousands of little water guppies battering themselves against window panes. A lot of rain up here. But to answer your question, well, there's a lot of UFO activity up here. I mean, this is the area where the term flying saucer was created. I often joke to my friends that it must be because of our space needle looking like a flying saucer on a stand, you know, like saying, welcome, folks. But just kidding aside, the doorway to the Pacific Rim is

0: My feeling is more towards the if there's seismic activity, it's in relationship to Rainier or one of the big volcanoes up here having an episode. I would be more concerned if I lived in Tacoma.
1: I don't suppose you would consider that to be the great final honor, that is to say, a prophet's final moment going up in his own prophecy.
0: Well, it would serve me right. It would be the final honor to my prejudice.
1: And would no doubt,
0: if that were to happen to me.
1: And would no doubt grant the wish of a number of callers this morning as well.
0: Well, I would feel like I make a million friends and a million enemies in every show.
1: I'm sure you do. On the toll-free line, you're on the air with John Hogue. Hello.
2: Hello, Art Bell?
1: Yes, uh-huh.
2: Just a second, I'm going to turn my radio off.
1: Oh, that's good. Everybody do that as soon as you get on the air. Where are you calling from, sir?
2: Santa Rosa, California.
1: All right, KSRO.
2: Well, I got a few questions.
1: Well, go ahead.
2: Okay, one thing that hasn't been real clear in the program so far is why Nostradamus?
1: Why Nostradamus?
2: Yes.
1: Well, I don't know if that's in your category to answer or not, John, is it?
0: Well, it's like, why not? Upon what do you base that statement? Have you studied Nostradamus?
2: He has a lot of prophecies, but what is the validity of his prophecies? What's his track record?
1: Well, we've been documenting that all evening long, and so how much of the program have you heard, sir?
2: The whole program.
1: The whole program. Well, then you've no doubt heard the long chain of, or perhaps you didn't in the first hour, I don't know, but the long chain of predictions that indeed have been accurate with great detail.
2: Well, this is exactly the point I wanted to bring up again, just for the listeners. The other point is exactly why prophecy?
1: Why prophecy?
2: What does a prophet's role in society play?
1: Okay, well, that's a little better. I was going to say your questions are very consistent. Why prophecy, John?
0: Well, there's two ways to use prophecy, either to obsess on tomorrow and kind of avoid the ability to respond, the responsibility of today, or to use prophecy like you use science fiction, like you use futurology, or any other speculative look at tomorrow as a reflection of where you're going today.
1: Oh, that's a good answer. On the first-time caller line, you're on the air with John Hogue. Hi. Hello there.
3: Hello.
1: Yes, sir, you're on the air.
3: I was wondering, what about what Lindsay Williams said the other day about the diseases taking over the inner cities?
1: Yes, all right. That actually is a good road to go down. John, diseases, we had Lindsay Williams on. He was talking about a lot of diseases. And indeed, AIDS, not just AIDS, lots of other diseases. The CDC making predictions of diseases we've never seen before. Penicillin now, not so effective against diseases.
0: Or antibiotics.
1: Yes, sir.
0: Yes, well, I have a whole. That's what the whole chapter of the Lemming Syndrome is about. It's a reexamination of the seven final plagues of the Book of Revelation, and it's St. John the Divine's predictions backed up by other prophetic traditions of other religions, and which actually are a little clearer in some respects to what he's saying. But basically, looking at the seven final plagues, and the argument I posed, my interpretation of them is that in some degree, all seven of those plagues are with us today as another symptom of the old dying and to replace, to pave the way for a new cycle of centuries, a new history of mankind, or humanity, as I like to call it. And, of course, the seven final plagues deal with the immune deficiency diseases, with crowding, with stress, with pollution, and eventually get more subtle with mindset, you know, the opiate of false prophets, that, again, returning to the controversial interpretation I have that what is antichrist is the rigid orthodoxy of current religions rather than a person. And finally,
1: must want some more of those calls, huh, John?
0: Yeah, well, it's the hazard of my profession.
1: No doubt. All right, here is a call. On the wild card line, you're on the air with John Hogue. Good morning.
4: Yes, sir.
1: You have to speak up. We can barely hear you.
4: You were talking about near-death experiences?
1: Yes, uh-huh.
4: And my first one, I was told I would have to die three times and come through the fire. And during that time, with all the suffering,

0: become more spiritual and progressed. But what I try to do is put a stop to the hate that's going on, because I think that's the only thing that can stop what everybody, because I think everybody is trying to fulfill this prediction of the earth and everything coming to the end.
1: Yes, that's exactly what we've been talking about. And
2: it's a great point. I mean, it's something I'd like to say is that there's something more terrifying to people than doomsday. It's the personal responsibility to counter it. I think that in some people might find the second half of my book, which is all very detailed alternatives, somewhat on a subtle level more frightening than the old familiar doomsday. I mean, we all know how it'll end if we follow the track into the ditch, you know. But what if we don't go into that ditch? Then it's very ambiguous. Then it's like, my God, we really have to create a new world. That millennium of peace won't happen unless we create it. And that's going to be a great challenge, much more challenging in a way than fighting war at Armageddon.
1: But on the other hand, if you look down the strand of time, John, if you can look ahead in time, there's always going to be a door off to the side that would lead to destruction.
2: Okay.
1: And while we might not walk through that door today or tomorrow or even in the year 2000, what are the odds that we can go down this strand of time forever without finally walking through that damn door?
2: Well, you know, in the question, I sense that there's always death and rebirth, and there are cycles. There are golden ages and dark ages, and we're at pretty much the bottom now of a dark age, and we're going to start rising out of it in the next few centuries. According to the Indian mystic Mirababa, by 700 years from now, we will be the whole world will be an enlightened paradise. It'll peak then, 700 years from now, and then it'll, you know, we take for granted the enlightenment, we take for granted how beautiful it is, and then naturally you start sinking into another cycle and go into the dark. And it seems that this is the way it is here in this certain plane of existence. It seems to be a classroom that goes up and down.
1: But see, at the bottom of each one of those cycles you're talking about, I see one of those doors.
2: Oh, yes. Oh, absolutely. I mean, there is a choice for extinction or to continue. Definitely. It's almost like if it's a person who's like kind of the Peter Pan syndrome. You know, the human race is like a person, can be described as a person who's never really wanted to grow up and now is facing the issues of adulthood and on some level reaches a crisis where they either go, I'm going to commit suicide or I'm going to grow up and deal with my problems. And I think on the collective level, the human race is really looking like that Peter Pan going, well, you know, I could always be divided against myself and fight my little wars and abuse the earth, but now I've become so big on this planet and that the world has become small in comparison to my bigness and my power, and now I'm poised to destroy myself if I just keep going down the road I've been going. And we may destroy civilization. That is an option. But I think it's going to be a personal choice of each human being on the planet to say, well, do I want to say yes to change and growing, or do I want to hold on to stuff that's fossilized about my life?
1: Right. On the first-time caller line, you're on the air with John Hogue. Hi.
3: Hello.
1: Hello.
3: Mike from Milwaukee, Oregon.
1: Hello, Mike.
3: Yes, Jesus Christ said he was the way, the truth, and the life. And
2: so is Muhammad.
3: That's a narrow way. And, well, you can call, you know, you call Jesus Christ, I don't know what her name you said he was called by, but he did say that.
1: Well, as
2: so did Buddha, so did Muhammad, so did Krishna.
3: Well, the devil is a liar, and he takes many forms.
2: Well, how convenient.
3: Broad is the road to destruction, and narrow is the way to life. That's what the Bible says.
2: Okay, but the Hindu priest, with as much sincerity as you, has said exactly the same thing about your side of your point of view, and Muslims have the same about the other, and vice versa, and all this name-calling, condemning in the name of God has given us about 5,000 wars in the last 3,000 years. Is this something we can continue with?
1: So much anger. There's so much anger out there, isn't there?
2: Yeah, because people are afraid. Anger is in a kind of an assertive, my experience of anger is that it's an assertive form of fear. Fear of the unknown, fear of change. People are scared out there.
1: I can't blame them for that.
2: No, I can't either.
1: On the toll-free line, you're on the air with John Hogue. Hi.
4: Yes, good morning from Spanaway. How are you today, sir?
1: Just fine.
4: Yes, I'd like to say accolades to you and your guest, John, for mentioning the specifics regarding population control. I've been in favor of that for longer than I can remember. And I'd like to thank you both for making that point clear and bringing it to the public eye once again.
1: Well, I've always believed it. It sounds like John has too, and it sounds like it's center in most prophecy. So.
4: I believe that, speaking of civilization, whether we can preserve it or bury it, I believe that the fulcrum here, the centerpiece, if you will, that will determine our survival will be whether or not we can bring the population under control. And I feel that if we can't, perhaps the damage is irreparable already, but on the hope that we can, I would say fine. But the way things are headed now, given the global population count, I do not see too much hope for the 21st century, personal viewpoint.
1: Well, I share it, but we've got an eternal optimist here, John Hogue, and you really are an eternal optimist now, aren't you?
2: Pretty much.
1: Hang on to it, John.
2: Yes. Well, I would say about the situation is, I think it will get much worse before people in a mainstream sense will understand that we are on a war against our fossilized beliefs. This is really the Third World War that I personally would like to wage. Not a war against people, a war against ideas, but a war against my own stupidity and the collective stupidity of man. That's the real enemy. And hopefully if the good that can come out of the curse of things getting far worse in the next few years, because they will, is that people on all levels of life won't need to listen to some fringy fellow talking about prophecy and his books or stuff like that. We'll just see it in their present, that this doomsday is happening and we don't have to have it happen. It'll be really a choice over life or death. And the darker it gets could actually help it to get lighter later.
1: That's a good way to put it. Wildcard line, you're on the air with John Hogue. Hi.
5: Hi, my name's Scott. I'm calling from Portland.
1: Yes, Scott.
5: I hope this question's relevant. It seems like it might be in the field of John's expertise. I was wondering if there were any similar instances of Christ's resurrection by other messiahs in your vast reading of ancient religious texts.
1: Interesting question.
2: Yes, there are, and also there are many virgin births. Quetzalcoatl, the Messiah of the Indians, the Red Indians, was also born of a virgin. So Jesus's particular special role in the history of gynecology is not singular, but plural.
1: Remarkable. On the toll-free line, you're on the air with John Hogue. Hello.
6: Hi. Hi, Art. This is Tom from Seattle.
1: Hello, Tom.
6: Hi. I had a comment and a question. As far as the narrow way of Christianity, I think that was meant entirely spiritual and not theological. And I share your objection to the dogmatism of that. And a question I had for you, John, assuming the life and death cycle of humanity is analogous to sleeping and waking. Let's see.
1: Put in a word.
6: Pardon me?
1: In other words, I think we're asleep now.
6: Yeah. Assuming mankind is physically extinct, what might happen to the souls that could not reincarnate?
1: All right.
2: Well, in a way, there's a lot of theories about this, and let's specify these are theories. I would say, voice, that one of the theories is that they may have to move to other worlds more suitable to their state of awareness or sleepiness and incarnate there. That's one theory that's proffered in mystical circles. I'm not saying I believe or disbelieve in that. I mean, certainly one can see a judgment day of sorts is coming, just as one could say that it's the judgment day of water that at 100 degrees it boils, or the judgment day of paper that when it gets as hot as 451 degrees it burns.
1: Yes.
2: The 6 billion people on the planet, enough CFCs to punch holes in the ozone, and all these things could be like that old straw that breaks the camel's back, as it were. And somebody could sit back and say, that's Judgment Day. And you don't actually need a god, a personification of the divine, to say, okay, we're going to bury this right now. It's our own actions.
1: Suicide, then.
2: It's a suicide out of fear of change, or fear of growing up.
1: All right, well, we've got very little time left. On the wild card line, you're on the air with John Hogue. Good morning.
7: Good morning, Art. Calling from KEX, Portland.
1: Yes, sir.
7: Great guest. John, my question to you is, I've listened to most of the broadcast, and some of you're obviously outstanding in your comprehension, your expertise in the area, and I've read all of Nostradamus' quatrains and understand hardly any of them, but some of them are quite interesting. My question to you is, and I'm kind of basing this on a few things you said about current politics near political happenings. How much do you feel you can separate your personal emotions from your prescience?
2: Well, this is the issue that in my work I always try to pose to people. I always think it's a shame that few scholars, or more scholars, don't say, in my opinion, in my interpretation. I mean, I like to take responsibility for my interpretations. And in the beginning of the book, Millennium Book of Prophecy, I did say, I do say a note to the reader that you got to, you know, take my interpretation as and see if it resonates with you. And to remember that I'm just another judging, self-righteous human being trying to sleepwalk into awareness. And I have something to share, and if it resonates with you and it works for you, good. If it doesn't, drop it like a bad habit.
7: Very well put, and thank you very much.
1: Thank you, and unfortunately, we're about out of time. John, a lot of what you've said this morning has resonated with me. I don't know that it's resonated in the way you've wanted it to, but most of what you have quoted sort of on the negative side before just then turning positive in your way, the negative side of it, of course, has resonated with me, and I don't see the upturn, the uptick, the pulling out of the bottom. To me, we're still at the bottom, or it's even going to get worse, and I see bad signs all around me, socially, economically.
2: I do too. It's going to get worse.
1: Yeah.
2: Before it gets better, but it will turn. But it could get worse all the way through till 2012.
1: All right, look, we're utterly out of time. We could do hours and hours, but we can't. John, boy, what a trooper you've been. John, we'll do it again sometime. I guarantee it's been fabulous.
2: It's been a great show, Art. Love to be on anytime you need me.
1: Thank you, John.
2: Yeah.
1: Take care. John Hogue, who can be seen, I might add, this coming Friday evening at 8 o'clock, we believe. Check your local listings. The program name is Ancient Prophecies. John Hogue will be featured prominently. That's it, I'm afraid. Thank you all from the high desert. Good night.

0: together when they've re-entered. But it's so fast, he says, you can't even feel it. You can't tell them most of the time that anything has happened.
1: Well, isn't that interesting? So they could literally, with that mode of travel, they can be here anytime they want, even come down to the day.
0: Well, actually, they don't even live in the same time frame that we do. They say soon, and many of our scientists are understanding it now, that we can actually move up and down the time track, so to speak, and visit other time periods. They don't live in the same time pulse or track that we do. You know, we hop in our car in the morning and we navigate freeways to get where we're going.
1: Right.
0: They do a similar thing in these beam ships. They leave their planet, they navigate up and down time tracks and go to whatever time frame they want to just as simply. So the Pleiades that they are living in are not in the same time frame that we are watching with our eyes. If we were to zip to the Pleiades right now to the planets they say they come from,
1: they wouldn't be there. And this would account then for why we get no electronic form of communication or anything else from them.
0: Well, that and the fact that the Pleiades that we know of are small blue suns, which are

0: young and aren't even capable of supporting life yet. So they're coming from a different time track than we are, where they can exist there. So they're navigating the time tracks like we navigate freeways, and they just go where they want.
1: I've got you. Mm-hmm. All right. So anyway, thank you for that explanation. I was very curious. Now, here was Billy at this point. How old?
0: Billy would have been about, 35 then, I think.
1: 35, 37, right.
0: Yeah.
1: These are when the contacts resumed.
0: Yeah, he's got his family started, and he's standing there, and he's got his little camera out, and they're telling him that they've decided they want him to start taking photos, and they want him to seek publicity.
1: Mm-hmm.
0: They want him to tell his story to the newspapers and magazines and draw attention to himself. That I think they just really wanted to see, you know, what was going to happen. It was kind of like an experiment for them. Well, Billy does. He shoots a couple of rolls of film, and she says, well, I'll be back every week. I'll send you telepathic messages. We'll get together. I'll answer your questions. You can take more photos, and let's play it by ear and see how things go.
1: So he started taking pictures of everything in sight. And by the way, I have a whole bunch of his early photographs, the ones you've sent me.
0: Mm-hmm.
1: At no point did he take any pictures of the people that he was contacting.
0: He did. He took one picture of Semyonovsky once, and she asked him not to give copies to anybody. She seemed to be very concerned about having her image around, so he said he wouldn't do it. I know he has taken pictures on several occasions of some of the other Pleiadians that have visited him also, and they do exist. They're in his photo album over at his house, but he wouldn't let me have any copies of those.
1: Have you seen them?
0: What I've seen is about six or seven pictures of them around the house, out in front of the house, and standing by a craft. In all the pictures, the face is blacked out. He's done that some with like a blotter or something like that.
1: What do they look like otherwise?
0: Just like us. They're human, just like we are. They're telling us that's the reason they even take an interest in us, that our forefathers were also their forefathers, that we have common ancestry way back, and that once we leave Earth and have the technology to do it, we will discover that the human form, variations of the human form, just like ours, proliferates all over the universe. The human form is a very common, natural part of the evolution of the universe. We'll find them everywhere.
1: Well, that's comforting in a way. So,
0: yeah.
1: So you're suggesting when we do go out or when whoever it is comes here, they will not be bugs. They will be more or less as we are.
0: Most of them will be. They say that they have discovered so far there are about 340 variations to the human form. Different sizes, shapes, skin color, eyes, fingers, and so forth, but pretty much all in the human form family, we might say.
1: All right, Randolph, hold it right there. We'll be right back to you. My guest is Randolph Winters. We're talking about Billy Meyer, the Pleiades connection, and there's a lot more to go. The new year is here, and many of you, I know, have promised to try to increase your own standard of living. You know, have a better... Randolph? All right. He began to take these photographs that now many of us have, that I have, and they are clear, shocking, good renditions of what we think of as flying saucers, and there appear to be several different types. Is that correct?
0: Yes, there are. The first pictures are what's commonly known as the Variation 1 among UFO investigators. He shot several rolls of film. See, the ship would come in, and they would literally pose. They would give him a few minutes to get his pictures.
1: Right.
0: It's really kind of interesting that here's this man in Switzerland that has this wonderful opportunity in life to do this. And would you believe he's taking all those pictures that you've seen, Art, all the 1,200 pictures over the years, he shot them with a little $40 camera that he found in a trash can. He was poor, didn't have any money, and when they told him he's going to be able to take pictures, he's only got one arm. He had lost his arm in a bus accident. Found this camera damaged in a trash can that someone had discarded, liked it because it has a little wheel on the back that he can advance the film.
1: Right.
0: And so it was handy for a one-armed man.
1: Oh, I see.
0: So he could handle it real easy, load the film, you know, and shoot it because he's only got the one hand to work with. So he started shooting all these pictures with this little camera. Since he lives out in the countryside and didn't know a thing about cameras or film, he would shoot two or three rolls of film each time that they had a contact, and then he'd mail it into Zurich to the film developer and wait to get his pictures back.
1: All right, we've only got a moment before the top of the hour. In all, how many photographs did Billy Meyer actually take?
0: Over the three-year period, about 1,200, actually about 2,000. About half of them have disappeared off into private collections, but there's still about 1,200 available.
1: right. Randolph, hold on. We'll be right back, joined by more stations at that time, and continue the saga of Billy Meyer, and we're about to bring you up to date. So stay right where you are. This is CBC.
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1: It absolutely is. Good morning, everybody. A hard turn out of the news and current events this morning. My guest is Randolph Winters. Imagine a remote area of Switzerland. A farmer is contacted by extraterrestrials from a cluster of stars called the Pleiades. Their mission is to raise the consciousness of the people of Earth through the understanding of our role in creation. Now, Randolph Winters, my guest, went to Switzerland, a story we're about to tell, and spent time with Billy Meyer. So far, we've heard the story of his childhood, the first contact, the manner in which the alleged ships traverse all of this space through dimensional portals, I guess you would say, or dimensional travel, really travel through time as well. We've heard about the childhood of Billy Meyer, and then amazingly, and the thing that I think makes this story worth hearing, all the photographs that Billy Meyer took. Many, many photographs, as many as 1,200 photographs, clear, good images of flying saucers. There are new photographs. I have some of them here this morning. In a moment, the story continues. Who is in California, near Yorba Linda, I guess. And we will continue now with the story. And some are going to consider it far-fetched, and it certainly sounds that way, until you begin to put your hands on and see the photographs taken by Billy Meyer. Now, back to Randolph Winters. Randolph, I guess at this point in the story, we've gone through his childhood. He's in his mid-30s now. He's taking photographs like crazy and having a lot of interaction with these aliens. What I want to do now is, I guess, find out how in the world you managed to get in on all this, how you managed to make contact with Billy Meyer. How did you do that?
0: Well, actually, I came, I started seeing the photos myself about 1979 when they found their way to America. Billy first published his photos in newspapers and magazines around Europe. He lives in Switzerland. So they started appearing in periodicals around there, and people, scientists, UFO investigators in the European area started, you know, looking into the case. People by the thousands around Europe were flocking to his home, and we knew nothing about it here in America. And then Colonel Wendell Stevens, who's into UFO investigation here in the United States, heard about it, went to Switzerland to look into it himself. And I saw some of the photos he was bringing back from Switzerland, and when I saw them, I thought, my, these are amazing. I was shocked by them, like most people are the first time that they see them.
1: Because, absolutely.
0: You know, we're used to seeing UFOs in the sky, a white blurry object, and maybe one or two photos at best, but nothing like, you know, what you're looking at there. And Meyer is taking pictures in the daytime. They're posing for them. They're beautiful. They're clear. And they're so obviously real, you just have to stop whatever you're doing and take a second look.
1: Well, let me stop you right there and take a second look myself. Now, all of these photographs, no doubt, have been examined again and again and again.
0: Actually, not all of them.
1: Well, or many of them,
0: yeah.
1: Enough of them.
0: Yeah, during that time period, Stevens and some other people from Genesis Publishing, they went over there, investigated the case, spent about a year there, went over the photos with all the technology that was available at the time, and literally gave them a clean bill of health. Not only did they give up on trying to prove they were a hoax, they actually discovered that the craft that they were looking at in the photos, that the energy coming off of the craft was detectable in certain ranges of ultraviolet light.
1: Uh-huh.
0: And so these days, we know that now, so if you want to fake a UFO photo, you're going to have to be very careful. careful that your model or whatever you're doing puts off a gravitational field, because we know how to detect it these days. So, in effect, a lot of work was done and thousands of dollars were put into all sorts of thermograms, edge enhancement, scans. You know, they did everything they could with the knowledge that they had, and the photos came out real. And plus, we also have to remember that they're all shot by a one-armed man in a farm in Switzerland who can barely run a camera.
1: Right.
0: And doesn't have the sophistication or the knowledge to be able to fool people at this level. And these were all shot in 1975 and 1978, long before we had digitizing and computer equipment, you know, that would make it simple to fake something these days.
1: What kind of camera was it?
0: I'm trying to remember. I think it was a Japanese camera. It was either a little Canon or something like that. I've forgotten now. It was just a little $40 box camera with a winder wheel on the back. And
1: 35 millimeter?
0: Yeah. He snapped these pictures. Actually, they examined the camera and found that it was jammed on F-14, who apparently, whenever it was discarded and Billy found it, the camera had been tossed around, was cracked, and you couldn't change the lens. So all of his photos are shot at F-14, which means if you're into photography, you know, that controls the depth of field. So anything for about the first 10, 15 feet is going to be in blur, and it's just short of infinity. So if something's too far off, it's not going to be real sharp.
1: Mm-hmm.
0: So we have a man in Switzerland who, for a three-year period, takes hundreds and hundreds of beautiful daytime clear photos. And this is the first time we've ever seen anything like this, so of course it gets our attention. And it lends credibility to the idea that he's actually having contacts and conversations with somebody, whoever they are, from another place. And, of course, the premise is that if they have the technology to fly here, they obviously must be from another world.
1: Okay, so you began seeing these photographs yourself.
0: Right.
1: They made it here to the States.
0: They do, and I'm very curious. I'm, you know, it preoccupies me, actually. At the time, I was a businessman and owned a series of retail stores. And
1: that was my next question. In other words, you were not a ufologist.
0: No.
1: Until this came along.
0: No, actually, at the time, I lived in Santa Monica, California, and I was selling ceramic tile, and I owned 5 retail stores, and I saw this, it stopped me in my tracks, and a bell went off in my head and said, this is important. If somebody from another world is actually coming here, then imagine what we could learn from them.
1: Of course.
0: And I think I carried the pictures around and told everybody I could about it for several years. And then ultimately, about 1986, I decided I got to go see for myself and started writing letters to Switzerland saying I'd like to come over for a visit. And as it turned out, letters were sent back saying that Billy doesn't see visitors any longer, that he's had it with the public. He's not interested in having anybody else come over and ask him a lot of questions and investigate the case. Thank you very much.
1: You know, that's an interesting attitude based on the mission that they gave him, which was to publicize all of this, to get the photographs out.
0: Well, he did for a while, and then he literally just got overwhelmed. He couldn't take all of it emotionally. People challenging him, threatening him, and to Billy, who had had so many amazing experiences all of his lifetime, and was posed and ready to, you know, like, share all of his wonderful knowledge and education, found himself instead besieged with reporters and media people that, of course, you know, were trying to get at the bottom of things, and took the angle, like reporters will, the prove-it-to-me angle. Let's see what's here.
1: Sure.
0: And which is what we have to do in our society. And Billy couldn't deal with that too long. He put up with it, you know, for 4 or 5 years, and eventually his family was... The situation was getting very difficult. His wife was getting upset with people trampling through their yard, and thousands of people had, you know, come to the farm. So Billy finally just closed the doors, and he had formed a group around himself of people that were willing to help him and help him disseminate the information. And he just decided he wasn't going to be public at all. He was going to write books and put them out in German. And if people wanted to read or hear about it, they'd just have to read a book. But he wasn't going to talk to anybody anymore.
1: I can understand that.
0: Yeah, you know, and he took it as far as he could. And then he got overwhelmed. His life was pretty much destroyed, and he had no privacy. And then so he says, you know, I'm willing to share, but let's just start doing it on my terms and, you know, read my book, please.
1: All right, so you fired letters off, did not get an encouraging response, then what?
0: Well, I went anyway. I was going back and forth to Italy occasionally for business, and I decided, well, I'll go. So I sent a letter, and actually that letter was more well-received. They had heard a little bit about me, that I've been, you know, giving some talks and lectures in the Los Angeles area about the case. Seemed open to me coming over all of a sudden, and so I went. And I went over in the summer of 87 was the first time I went. and got there. Spent 3 weeks at the farm there. There's about 15 people that live there, including Billy and his wife and his kids.
1: Almost a commune.
0: Yeah, it kind of is that kind of situation, which is not uncommon, actually, in Switzerland. It's very common in the hills for several people to be living in big farms. But
1: sure.
0: His situation was more like a commune in that all the people that were there because of him and to support his work.
1: Some might even say cult.
0: Well, a cult is usually when a commune becomes a little fanatical and gets closed-minded, and that did happen over there. And that's, you know, made the situation quite difficult and why people here in America really have not heard very much about it. You know, the group over there started to control the information and dish it out to, you know, who they wanted to and start charging for it, et cetera, you know, so it kind of tightened up.
1: Right.
0: But anyway, when I got there, they were fairly open. They were pretty nice to me. I had a good time. But I noticed right away that Billy wouldn't talk to me, and he would avoid me. And I thought, well, that's kind of strange. But I had heard, you know, that he just wasn't open to visitors anymore. So being a patient person, and I just started, you know, milking cows and cutting grass and fixing fences during the day. And all the other people there were very kind to me and answered my questions. And I was suddenly given about 2,000 pages of Billy's personal notes to start pouring over while I was there.
1: So what you did was almost become native. You turned native, huh?
0: I did. I kind of decided to blend in and just become one of them.
1: Mm-hmm.
0: And got along with them all okay and figured, well, you know, patience. I'll just, you know, I'll blend in here and Billy will come around and we'll see what happens.
1: All right.
0: And besides, I felt a little bit like I guess I do need to prove myself to this man that I'm serious, that I'm mm-hmm. here for the right reasons, that I'm not, you know, I'm not here trying to steal anything or, you know, bother them. I just came because I wanted to know what was going on.
1: All right, so he laid a couple thousand pages on you.
0: He did. I started reading those, and inside of these pages, I started feeling like I'd had the contacts myself. That here was word for word, they transmitted to him, the actual conversations on all of his contacts, every time they picked him up and had a contact with him. Most of the contacts, it turns out, had lasted for 2 or 3 hours. They'd picked him up, taken him in the craft with them somewhere. They would sit somewhere in a quiet place and answer questions. Questions that he had from himself, friends had given him. They would then spend time educating about him about things that they felt were important. And all of it was in these pages. So I'm reading them, and I tell you, I was fascinated. I was so totally preoccupied with that stuff, I couldn't do anything else. And I was up all night reading, you know. And so I stayed there for 3 weeks, and I had to come back because I was job problems, and I couldn't stay any longer.
1: Sure.
0: So my vacation was over, and I thanked them all very much and left, and came back home. And they gave me copies of all the notes and the books that Billy had written, and everybody was very nice to me.
1: But you still had not had a significant conversation with Billy Meyer.
0: No, he hadn't even talked to me yet.
1: I see.
0: So I came home, and I'd only been home about a week, and the phone rang, and it was some people from the farm, and Billy was on the other end, and he wanted to thank me for coming over and said, you're welcome to come back anytime now. And I thought, well, that's nice. So I couldn't come back right away because I had, you know, work. But a few months later, I decided I would go back, and I did. And when I went back, I stayed for about 4 months that time at the house, and Billy was real friendly, came to pick me up at the train station, and we just kind of became buddies and hung out together all day long. And so then I got to know him real well. And then we spent 5-6 hours every day just sitting on the front porch or in the kitchen talking, and I had him all to myself for a whole summer.
1: Well, then it's a good time to ask you, what was Billy Meyer all about? I mean, what kind of personality, what kind of person was this man? That's important to know.
0: Yeah, it is. And he is different than most. He's quite different than most people you're ever going to meet in life. He's more similar to, I would say, a guru in India. He is a quiet person who meditates a lot. He's peaceful. He's never lived a life like we have. He's never had a car payment and a credit card. The majority of his lifetime has been spent in the pursuit of spiritual knowledge. He spends a lot of time contemplating his life, nature. His ability to understand the language of key and sign and communicate with nature, beings of other worlds, higher consciousness, has led him to totally down a path different than the rest of us have been. And so because of that, he's not a small talk conversationalist. You don't shoot the breeze with Billy about the local news and, you know, your car and your kids and things.
1: Current events.
0: Yeah, he's not into that.
1: Yeah.
0: But you can ask him a question, say, Billy, you know, how was the universe created? And for 3 hours, he just goes on and on and on like a teacher. He's a fascinating guy, real friendly, he's short, about 5'6". It kind of reminds me of a Santa Claus type, real smiley, friendly, happy little fella.
1: Maybe you can give me the short version, Randolph. That's a really good question. How was the universe created?
0: Oh, gee. Well, I did ask that, and we were sitting in the kitchen, and whenever he starts to talk on the radio there in the kitchen, everybody that's the house there keeps stacks of paper there on the radio. And when Billy's in the mood to talk, you want to take a lot of notes. So I asked him that question one day, what is a universe? And he proceeded to start explaining it to me. So I started grabbing paper and drawing pictures and taking notes. And we spent the whole afternoon going over it. And in effect, and we can talk more about this as we go on, but my question was mostly about what is a universe? Is it a physical thing, or is this just our imagination, or what the heck is it?
1: Good question.
0: He says that, as it was explained to him, that the Pleiadians, because of their technology, have been able to move in time and actually go back to the origin of the universe and watch it develop. So they have studied it as it has developed, and they now have a pretty good understanding of what it is that we are living in.
1: So they've been able to write their own version of a history of time.
0: I would say so. If we were to go to a Pleiadian world and go to a classroom, say at a school there, they would have their own textbooks on how the universe came about, and here's what we would understand. We would find out that they have discovered that what we live in, what we think of as the universe, you know, we look at the stars around us and the planets, and
1: yes,
0: you know, we just don't really have a clue where the heck we are or what's going on. So for our listeners out there, let's say if they had a blank paper laying in front of them, they took a pencil, and if they drew an egg, shape of an egg on a piece of paper, that the universe, if you could fly outside of it, is egg-shaped. And then if you could take that egg, say, and cut it in half, like you might just slice the thing right in half and take the top off so you could look down inside and see what's in there.
1: Right.
0: That you would see that the universe is divided into bands or rings. It looks similar to like what we'd see in a tree trunk. And that there are seven bands or rings to a universe. And if we count from the outside, calling that the seventh band,
1: yes,
0: and if we move into the fifth band, that's where we live. That the way the universe is constructed, it's almost holographic, that the only place there is material existence, like we are aware of, is in that fifth band. That's where all the stars and the planets are.
1: That's the only place there is a material presence.
0: Material presence. That's the only place where the three-dimensional reality that we can sense exists. The other bands, you know, 7, 6, 4, 3, 2, and 1 in the center,
1: right,
0: are creational energy. There's nothing solid there. But the universe is divided off, sectioned off into these seven different bands. So we live in that fifth band, and what has happened is, as the universe evolves, at the beginning, even the fifth band was non-solid. It was creational energy also. But as the universe has evolved, the fifth band, over long periods of time, evolves, and that's where the physical matter comes about. And eventually, it starts the gaseous state, and then the gases turn into elements, and then, as we learn in school, you know, the universe begins to form from the gases, then the planets, then the mineral kingdom, then the food kingdom, and then the people, animal kingdom, then the people kingdom. Just pretty much, you know, as we've learned in school.
1: Yes.
0: So, in effect, we have what a universe is an egg-shaped hologram divided up into different sections. The dimensions are in the fifth belt. The fifth belt, where we exist, is actually divided, you might say, into dimensions, which are... A dimension is the division between the speed of particles, is the way of saying it.
1: Randolph, is all of this a creation?
0: Yeah. Creation is the spiritual source that had an idea to make a universe.
1: Otherwise known as God?
0: Well, the Pleiadians say there's a difference between creation and what we perceive as a God. Now, a creation, they say, is just the creational source. It is the wisdom, the energy that has an idea to make a universe, and is responsible for the creation of all matter, including us, our spirit form.
1: But that is, though, a spiritual entity of some sort. Is that correct?
0: They don't think of it as an entity. They think of it because they say it is a collection of an infinite number of entities.
1: All right. On that note, we've got a break here at the bottom of the hour. We'll come back and try to make sense of that. This is CBC.

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1: Good morning, everybody. I am Art Bell, and I want to touch on one unrelated, or maybe it is a related topic. We'll find out about that. You all know about the appearance of Gordon Michael Scallion, here on the program, and his predictions. They've shaken up a lot of people in the Northwest and in the West, as was predictable. There are a lot of rumors flying around about activity or predicted activity, and I stress rumors, in the Seattle area. I've received a number of faxes and phone calls, and I must tell you that as of tonight, I am unable to confirm any of them. So until you hear something official, do not jump to any conclusions. And that would be, I guess, as much as I'm going to say about it. But there are a lot of rumors flying around about this or that has been predicted, and they're not telling us. Indeed, there has been nothing official predicted. And by USGS or anybody else that I am aware of. We had a rumor yesterday forwarded to us by a caller who said things were on alert hither and yon up in the Northwest in the Seattle area. No confirmation of that either. All right. The Sea Crane Company, again, I have. You would listen attentively, and I hope that based on my word to you that I have a lot of photographs that really cannot be denied, you should listen attentively. Attentively. Here, once again, is Randolph Winters. Randolph, you're back on the air, and we're discussing creation. And before we leave the topic, I want to try to understand what it is you're saying. Understood the nature of the universe you described, but I don't understand who you or they are suggesting created it.
2: They don't know who or what created the universe. They've discovered that there's a creational energy that creates universes, and that that energy has created an infinite number of universes. Beyond that, they don't really have a clue either.
1: Okay.
2: They admit they don't know everything. They just are more advanced than we technically, and they've learned answers to some questions, but not all of them. They're still figuring things out, too. They do want to make a point to us that, you know, because of our limited technology and having not been able to roam the universe yet and figure things out, there is some confusion on our part about what gods and what creational source is. They're telling us that what gods are rulers or governors over a planet or a system of planets or groups of planets, that they are physical beings like ourselves, but far more advanced, who have gone through, you know, millions of lifetimes and have much greater knowledge than we do. So we perceive them as gods because of their great knowledge. But they don't create our spirits, and they don't control our lives.
1: They do, however, manipulate our spirits.
2: They can manipulate our spirit, and from time to time, depending on who they are and what their agenda might be, some of these gods may rule over a planet like they have in the past on Earth, and demanded worship and so forth for people to follow them. But they wanted to make it clear that Earth is no longer, at the moment, is not ruled by a god, that we are free at this point to become responsible for ourselves. It's kind of our time as a civilization to grow up, shake off the bonds of godship, I guess you might say, and realize our own potential and our connection to creation. Creation, they say, is a spiritual source of energy that, as near as they can tell, created the universe and causes the evolution of the universe. Actually, they have a fascinating way of letting people understanding what creation is. And Billy was asking pretty much the same questions. And it is a very difficult thing to understand since because of our limited knowledge of how things work. They took Billy with them on one of their large craft. And when they were having this discussion on the ship about what is a creation, they said the best way to understand it is to experience it yourself. They quite frequently on the craft, they take children up in the ships, and they allow them to experience creation in a rather fascinating way. Earlier we talked about how the crafts can leave the three-dimensional reality art and change and convert themselves into fine matter.
1: Yes.
2: What they do is they discover that once the ship is converted into fine matter and you are outside of the three-dimensional reality, you're not in your physical body right then. So you, Art, if you were in a craft and went with them for a ride, once you were outside of the three-dimensional reality, out of your physical body, you would only be existing then as a spirit form, or
1: yes,
2: soul, some people call it.
1: Yes.
2: Okay? Now, when you are not in your physical body, when you are just a spirit or a soul again, then your spiritual senses kind of kick in, your spiritual consciousness and spiritual subconscious, and you are then aware of your attachment to creation. In our physical bodies, we're so busy interacting with our physical senses, we don't pay attention to it, and most of us aren't even aware of what we can do with our spirit. But let's say, Art, they took you up in that craft, and you wanted to know about creation. They then, what they do is this. They take the ship, fly outside of a solar system, accelerate it, move over into hyperspace or this fourth dimensional place, wherever it is they go. You then would no longer be in your physical body. Now, normally these jumps into the other dimensions are instantaneous, so you come right back and you're hardly even aware anything happened. However, they can hold themselves for 7 minutes outside of the physical reality, and then you would not be in your physical body. You would just be your spiritual self again, and for 7 minutes, you would be aware of your connection to creation. And during that 7 minutes, you would experience for yourself exactly your connection, what a creation is, and you would feel then exactly what's happening in there. Billy says it happened to him. He did it for 7 minutes. And what you experience to begin with, he says, is this very bright white light that we talked about once before.
1: Oh.
2: The first thing you experience when the material body shuts down is your spiritual awareness immediately senses the spiritual energy, which first appears as the bright light. And then you notice that you really don't have any eyes. Your material body is gone. And then he says the next feeling is this immense feeling that you are somehow encompassed and surrounded by this infinite love.
1: Mm-hmm.
2: That all around you there is the feeling of an infinite number of other spirit forms like yourself who care greatly for you. He says it is the most peaceful, wonderful feeling he's ever had.
1: So the connection then is to the creation itself.
2: Right. And he says the creation then creates all things, but it is not something that needs to be worshipped. There's no value judgments there. It's just a very peaceful, loving place. This is where we go when we die, when we go over to the other side.
1: There are no value judgments.
2: No value judgments. There are no concepts of good or bad or heaven of hell, nothing like that. Those are just man-made concepts. The creation is a non-judgmental source of wisdom.
1: That would seem to deny a lot of Christian teaching and religious teaching, period.
2: Oh, yes, quite different. And he says that to him was the most important part of all of his experience with ETs over the years, was being able for 7 minutes to really experience what creation is.
1: All right, that's pretty heady stuff. Let's, for a second, let me ask you about something a little lighter. What do we know, or maybe it isn't, what do we know about the Pleiadian civilization itself? In other words, about how they live. Do they live as we do? Do they have homes? Do they have cities? What's the story there?
2: Well, the Pleiadians are human just like us, still living in physical existence like we do. You know, after a period of time, they say we reincarnate millions of times and eventually there's no need for the physical body and we move in or evolve into other states beyond that.
1: Mm-hmm.
2: But they're still evolving just like we are and living in a physical world as we do. They look like we do. They're human. They marry, have children just like we do, but their world is quite different. We wouldn't fly there, for instance, and see large cities and cars and, you know, neon signs and fast food. Billy went there in 1984, was there for about 3 or 4 days. And when he went there, he said the planet is similar to ours, which is one of the reasons they're so comfortable coming here, that it's primarily a water planet similar to ours. Mountains, streams, grassy areas, and so forth, very comfortable there.
1: Mm-hmm.
2: But they don't live in big cities like we do. Instead, they live a far more spiritual existence where everybody's allowed their own space, their own path of discovery, and they live kind of quiet, peaceful lives, almost like we did, you know, hundreds of years ago.
1: And yet they follow technological development.
2: Yes, they do. The planet is tremendously advanced technically, but it's almost unseen. It's as if nature comes first is the major priority. Their connection to nature and their spiritual connection to creation are the most important to them. So it's a very spiritually developed civilization. So when Billy was there, he said, there's no evidence of the material realm like we see here. There's no money, economics. They're not caught up, you know, in the material existence or the Industrial Revolution like we are. Mm-hmm. But they've advanced way beyond that now, and now they've gone full spectrum and become more of a spiritual society.
1: Did they at one time have a technological society similar to ours?
2: Yes. Historically, he says, they have records showing tens of thousands of years of their ancestors going through the cycles just like we are, where they had wars, they fought, they blew up planets, they destroyed themselves. They went through all the same things that we've been doing until a certain point where a large enough number of their society gained in spiritual awareness strong enough that eventually the people that were seeking spiritual consciousness overcame the more material, grounded people on the planet, and they made a shift in their society. They became a more spiritual society and laid down their guns and quit fighting, but it took a long time. And they see us going through still a few cycles, too, before we get there. And I think this is one of the reasons that they kind of observe us and don't want to get too involved. You know,
1: Do we have any way of knowing how far along in that cycle we have come and how far we have to go before they consider us to be civilized by their standards?
2: We might get an answer in that they said they thought it would be 300 to 500 years before they would open up any kind of public commerce with us, before we might calm down enough where they would be willing to do that.
1: How disappointing.
2: It is for us right now, but then on another hand, that's pretty quick, really. We're accelerating tremendously fast right now. You know, look where we've come in 100 years, and we're right on the verge now of joining up with the family of man throughout the universe and finding our place in things. So, you know, for the next 100 years here on Earth are going to be tremendous. You know, the history books that report this time period are going to look back 100 years, and we won't believe what life will be like on this planet, you know, down the road just 100 years.
1: Okay, Randolph, what about the crop circles, the UFO sightings, the abduction cases, all of modern current ufology? What is it that we are experiencing? Is it something or is it nothing?
2: It is something. All over the world, and I travel a lot, I get around doing talks and doing promotions. I have a new book out on the market called The Pleiadian Mission, and I've been out, you know, doing bookstore talks and things, and that gets me in touch with a lot of people. And I'm, you know, and I've been to England and talked to people about the crop circles. What I'm seeing, Art, is that all over the place there are people and groups of people having experiences with different ETs, and they are all relatively similar. They're having them with groups of people who are learning to meditate, who are calm, who are seeking out spiritual answers, and they're finding ways to accelerate their consciousness, or I might say raise their consciousness through meditation, and they're starting to receive visions, ideas. Just recently I was in Florida, where those new photos that you're looking at there were taken. The group of people in Florida that are having contact with the Pleiadians now are having an amazing time. They are learning to meditate and push their minds to a certain point of spiritual awareness, and they're receiving images, pictures, and voices now from the ETs that are helping them learn. And I hear this is happening in Seattle, Oregon, Texas, a lot of places I've been where I'm seeing the same thing happen.
1: Why have the Pleiadians chosen to contact this group in Florida that has supplied you with the photographs that I now have? Why?
2: Well, that's pretty fascinating. You know, the Meyer photos are wonderful, but he's the only one who ever took them.
1: That's right.
2: And so for years we've always argued, you know, did he fake them? Does he know something the rest of us don't know? There hasn't been anybody else take those photos of those kinds of crafts to back up his claims. And now, here in Florida, just a few months ago, while I'm down there giving a talk, a man comes forward and tells me that he's been having contact with the Pleiadians for 29 years, that his contacts have gone on for a long period of time, all throughout the Meyer contacts he was aware of it, and he opens up his photo album and proceeds to start showing me some of his photos, some of which you've got there, and I'm again kind of blown away, because here again we've got photos of the same craft, the Pleiadian ships, the round saucer type, the small telemeter craft, even their time travel craft with its unusual edges and so forth around it.
1: Let me take, look, I've got one photo.

0: very large, or pretty large, craft, I would say.
1: Yeah.
0: And it's quite clearly a flying saucer, as we think of them. I would say almost with serrated edges. That's hard to describe. And a significant dome. And it's quite clear. Now, I'd like to put you on the spot and ask you if you would allow us to publish these photographs in a newsletter.
1: You're certainly welcome to. As a matter of fact, because of our last show, I've had so many people ask me about the photos, and I'm just starting to get them together. We're putting them on tape to make a new videotape, and I've had quite a few people call me the last few days, and so I decided I made prints of quite a few of them. I've got about 10 different ones laying here on the table of the new photos.
0: Yes.
1: And for your audience tonight, anybody who'd like to have a collection of those before we get the tape out, if people want to get these photos, then I'm going to take the 10 photos that we've got and a short article about 4 or 5 pages about the contacts and how they were taken and make them available to people. If they want to get a collection of them, they can call my 800 number, and for $20 I'll send them a set of photos and an article about them, and they can get a set of their own photos before we get the tape out.
0: All right, but you'll also allow us to publish these in our newsletter, which comes out in a few months.
1: You bet. You know, we're not going to hold these photos back. We want everybody to know about them, discuss them, and have a look at them. So,
0: what's your 800 number?
1: My 800 number is 800-934-6423. And anybody's welcome to call in there. They can also, they can get the book or the videotape. But we'll get the pictures out to people, and they can send us a check or use their Visa or MasterCard right there on the line, and we'll send them these photos. And, they can have a look at them before, because it's going to be a few months before we get a videotape together.
0: It's going to be a good couple of months before I can get them in the newsletter as well. But
1: incidentally, too, I did make a GIF file out of one of the ones you're looking at there, the one that has that pie-shaped edges around it.
0: Yes.
1: And I've posted that on CompuServe and America Online.
0: Excellent.
1: So any of our computer friends, because I want everybody to see them, anybody that's out there that's online can dial into the New Age forums in there and download the GIF file for themselves.
0: All right. Well, I think it is very, very important because a lot hangs on these photographs. A lot of, with regard to the credibility. I mean, the average guy sitting out there going, oh, come on. But these really are pretty impressive photographs, folks. I'm sitting here looking at them right now. These are new Pleiadian beam ship photographs. And I'd like to understand a little more about the people that took them. We're headed toward the top of the hour here. So we're going to pause. And then when we come back, I'm going to open up the telephone lines so people can ask you questions, and I imagine there will be many. I'm sure there's much I missed, and we'll let folks interact with you. How would that be?
1: Fine. I just returned from a visit with the people down in Florida, and there's quite a story to tell. They're taking more photos, and just recently the group down there has had some experiences of their own, which we'll tell everybody about in the next hour, and it's becoming quite fascinating.
0: All right, well, that'll be a good place to pick it up because we'll have more radio stations joining us. All right, Randolph, stay right where you are. My guest is Randolph Winters. And fortunately, we come to you this morning with more than just conversation. We come with photographs that you are going to be able to study. I have these photographs and didn't want to do this program until they were in my hand. They are impressive. The Pleiadian Connection, Billy Meyer, and now new beam ship photographs. We'll be back with your calls shortly. This is CBC.

0: the Kingdom of Nye. You're hearing Coast to Coast AM with Art Bell. Much more than just a talk show. 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
1: It absolutely is. Good morning, everybody. It is a holiday weekend. Monday being President's Day, it's a long holiday weekend ahead of us. I'm Art Bell. This is the largest live overnight talk program in America, and we are not doing what we usually do this morning.

0: My guest is Randolph Winters, and we're taking a hard turn away from the current event structure of the program, which is normal. Actually, it's normal for us to take a turn away from it. I've done that for years. It drives some people crazy, and that's okay. It's part of what I do. And for those of you that cannot stomach or handle anything that you cannot understand, it would be a good time to tune out. We're following the story of Billy Meyer. It is one of the best documented UFO accounts in all history, in all of our recorded history, maybe even the best. 1,200 color photographs of ships that visited this young Swiss farmer over a great period of his life, with a bit of an intermission in the formative years. And now, all of a sudden, there's somebody or a group in Florida that are getting new photographs of the same ships, UFOs, flying saucers. I've got brand new photographs in my hand, which Randolph Winters has just given us permission to publish in an upcoming newsletter. How's that for a bit of documentation? I think it was big of him to allow us to publish these, and so look for them in a future newsletter. And we're going to find out about these new photographs, these incredible new photographs from Randolph Winters in just a moment. I talked to my mom earlier. We're about to get the lines open. A little bit more information is what I want first from Randolph, and that's about these current photographs, the ones we are going to publish. But then we're going to open up these lines and allow you to ask him questions about Billy Meyer, about the Billy Meyer story, about the new photographs, about the Pleiadian civilization, about anything related you would like. Here are the numbers. First-time callers to this program may call at area code 702-727-1222. 702-727-1222. The wild card direct dial lines are area code 702-727-1295. 702-727-1295. The toll-free number for the West, if you're out West here, is 1-800-618-8255. 1-800-618-8255. East of the Rockies, anywhere back there, it's 1-800-825-5033. Anywhere east of the Rockies, 1-800-825-5033. With that, back to my guest, Randolph Winters. Randolph, are you there?
1: I'm still here.
0: Good. How are you hanging in there?
1: Oh, doing just fine. I'm kind of a night owl.
0: Good. You need to be. All right, I have these photographs in my hand. These are new Pleiadian beam craft, is that what you would call them?
1: Beam ships, and
0: beam
1: they're
0: ships.
1: Very exciting, as you can see, because
0: yes.
1: It's the first time in 20 years we've had someone else take photos of these same craft that Meyer did and really validate the fact that his photos were for real and someone is actually coming here.
0: All right, how much can you tell us about the people who are taking these photographs? And this is someone who has been in contact with these people, aliens, for 26 years. Is that correct?
1: About 29 years. Actually, it just happened to me before Christmas. I had, as you know, I've got a book, The Pleiadian Mission, on the market, and I've been out doing some promotions and talks. And I was in Florida giving a talk about the book, and a man came up to me afterwards, after the talk, a very nice fellow that had been sitting there throughout the talk. And he proceeded to tell me that he'd been having contacts, and he had a surprise for me. And I says, "What's that?" And he says, "Do you remember about 6 years ago when you were visiting, that's me, over to Billy Meyer in Switzerland?" And I says, "Yeah, I was over there." And he says, "You were receiving some unusual dreams and visions, weren't you, when you were sleeping?" And I said, "Yes, I was. There was a few occasions where things were happening that I didn't quite understand, and I seemed to be hearing voices in my head directing me to learn what I can and keep on going."
0: Yes.
1: And I said, what's the significance of that? He says, "Well, I've been having contacts with the Pleiadians for almost 29 years. And 6 years ago, they were asking him if he'd be willing to be a contactee and go forward into the public and talk about his experiences. And he told them that he did not want to get out into the public arena. He was, you know, very leery of doing that. And they told him at that time about me, that I was over there learning from Billy Meyer and that I lived on the West Coast, and that when the time was right, they would have him contact me to tell his story. Now, he's telling me all this in the lobby of a hotel, mm-hmm. and I'm sitting there listening very calmly, you know, to all of this, and he's telling me how they've been listening to my thoughts and waiting 6 years for the right time. And he said, he looks me squarely in the eye and says, the time is right. They've decided to start a new series of contacts, that 1995 is the year of change here on the planet. It is the beginning of a new time period when natural disasters are going to increase to tremendous proportions.
2: Boy.
1: And it will mark the beginning of a new era. And they feel it's important that they start stimulating consciousness and educate people on how to live through this, not be fearful, and develop their own spiritual power.
0: All right. Well, I've got to stop you there for a moment. I had a man that I am very impressed with on this program about a week ago. His name is Gordon Michael Scallion. Do you know the name?
1: Yeah, I've had dinner with Gordon. I know him.
0: All right. He made some predictions, frankly, that would curl your hair about the West Coast. And they're near-term predictions.
1: Mm-hmm.
0: What do you know of that would either tend to validate or not validate predictions of very soon coming Earth changes?
1: Well, all I can tell you is that 2 weeks ago on the phone, the man in Florida told me he had just had a contact, and it was about that. It wasn't about California, it was about Florida. And he said that they wanted him to be aware of the increase in problems. I asked him if there was any news about California, and he said at the time they didn't tell him anything, that there would be a major quake, several of them here in California, but it wasn't time for them yet. And he was telling me about a hurricane that's going to hit down in Florida that they allowed him to see and envision. And so I'm not sure what the things that Gordon might have said. I didn't hear the show, so I don't know what he was saying about the current things here in California. But we certainly are living on the edge of things. But there's nothing from the Pleiadians at the moment to either validate that or not.
0: All right, but a hurricane in Florida.
1: Yeah, he says there's a two-year time period, that in approximately 2 years that one of the hurricanes is going to be so big in the Atlantic Ocean that a wall of water will wash totally over Florida and submerge it.
0: Oh, my.
1: Yeah, he says there will be no more Florida in about 2 years. The whole southern part of it's going to go underwater, and the wave of water will be so big and so fast that it'll sweep inland and rush all the way up through the eastern boundary coast of the United States and pretty much run the coastline.
0: Talk about a rogue wave.
1: Well, interestingly enough, Meyer said the same thing 20 years ago. He was asking him about the future, and they told him the same thing, that by around the turn of the century that the hurricanes would increase tremendously, and so would the earthquakes. And now they seem to be stepping up the contact, saying that 95 is the year we start really paying attention, because they really step up.
0: Mm-hmm. Well, Gordon did make a prediction with regard to hurricanes in Florida.
1: Did he?
0: Yeah, he did.
1: Well, he's probably tuning in then, because there are many people who have learned the ability through meditation to shift their consciousness into a neutral state, and you can draw upon events from the past and the future. It's rather a common technique taught to people, especially in the East, when they learn to meditate.
0: All right. Well, look, let us begin. I know there's a lot more to tell, but there's a lot of people on the phones, too, that want to talk to you, and
1: all
0: maybe
1: right.
0: That will draw us into some interesting directions.
1: Okay.
0: So let's go to the phone lines and see what awaits. East of the Rockies, you're on the air with Randolph Winters. Hi.
3: Hey, how you doing?
0: Okay, sir. Where are you?
3: Tuscaloosa, Alabama.
0: Okay. Alabama, where the tornado just ripped through here recently.
3: That's right, in Arab.
0: Yes, Arab, Alabama.
3: Yes, sir. I have a question for your guest.
0: All right.
3: Okay, I was wondering if you'd ever read a book called The Rainbow Conspiracy by Brad Steiger and Sherry Hansen Steiger?
1: No, I haven't.
3: Okay, it talks about different ETIs that have basically had contact with the Earth since 1943.
1: Mm-hmm.
3: And there's different groups, supposedly, and the group that's in question, the Pleiadians, that you've been talking about?
0: Yes.
3: Okay, yes, sir. Are they the ones that, you know, that we commonly think of, like with the Close Encounters of the Third Kind. You know,
0: Bias. All right. Thank you. From Alabama. Close Encounters of the Third Kind was a very impressive movie that seemed to be one of the first of the genre that is sort of getting us accustomed to thinking about this whole topic.
3: Mm-hmm.
0: Do you look at the current crop of motion pictures and television shows, X-Files and all the rest of them, the same way?
1: Well, pretty much. I think for years we've been slowly indoctrinated, and there has been an effort by certain parts of our government to encourage Steven Spielberg and others to do materials along the way to slowly wake people up and get them prepared. A lot of the public's probably not aware that Close Encounters of the Third Kind was made twice. That originally the script was entirely different. It was about a family in Arkansas who was abducted, and it was a very dramatic thing, and as Steven was going through his dailies, as the movie progressed, the time he got to end, it became too scary. He thought it was too, you know, it'd be too dark for people. And they scrapped the whole project, threw the whole thing away, and went back and remade it.
0: And we got the little warm and fuzzy creature.
1: Yeah. Then along came E.T. later. But Close Encounters then came out to be almost a friendly thing, you know, where we have our first encounters with beings from another world.
0: Well, it absolutely was. At the end, when they walked down, they were holding hands and all the rest of it.
1: Right, it was wonderful. And the beings that were depicted in there were more like the gray types from Zeta Reticuli, the non-human types, where the Pleiadians are human just like ourselves. And for your caller in Alabama there, Pleiadians would pass in a crowd. We are the same genetic family they are, and we could see them on the street and probably not even notice them. They look just like us, and emotionally they're very similar.
0: All right. West of the Rockies, you're on the air with Randolph Winters. Hi. Hello there.
2: My name is John from Jacksonville, Oregon.
0: Yes, sir.
2: I grew up in Miami, Florida, and in 1968 I was listening to a radio show on the Sally Jesse Show on WKAT in Miami.
0: Right.
2: And there was a man on the air that claimed he was in touch with extraterrestrials, and he'd been living in Philadelphia, and he said that in order to bring the people to awareness about UFOs and extraterrestrials, he was going to manipulate the sports games.
0: He probably caused the current baseball strike, huh?
2: Well, he made a prediction that the Miami Dolphins would become the most winningest team in the history of football.
0: And now he lives in Las Vegas, no doubt, and makes wagers. All right, on the wild card line, you're on the air with Randolph Winters. Hello.
4: Hi there. I have a real quick question. Randolph, did I understand you to say that Billy Meyer had been in a similar role in previous lifetimes on Earth?
1: Yes, that's what he believes. He thinks it's happened several times. He thinks his first lifetime was about 11,000 years back, and has had many lifetimes as a capacity as a contactee. In my book I've got out, The Pleiadian Mission, he told me that he was also Galileo and had lived that lifetime, and it served that one function in trying to convince man, as Galileo did, you know, that we were round and we were revolving around the sun. So he believes that he's had many lifetimes in a similar capacity, and he believes that he will have six more here on Earth, and then he thinks that he will be returning to the planet that he came from.
4: Okay, that was my question: is would there have been anybody that we had heard of that he had existed as?
1: Well, Galileo was one that he talked about. He'd mentioned a couple others which I didn't know about, and he also mentioned that there was a connection somehow to Enoch, but he wasn't sure, real clear what that was.
4: Oh, my.
1: Most of his life, he had been challenged by the Pleiadians to try to figure it out himself. It's kind of an exercise for his own spiritual development.
4: Uh-huh.
1: So they have not clarified or endorsed any of his discoveries one way or the other. They're letting him figure it out. But he feels strongly that he was Galileo and a couple of others, but this is not the Pleiadians telling him that. They're just telling him that he's had them, and they're challenging him to figure it out.
4: Okay, thanks a lot.
0: All right, thank you very much for the call. Good calls. On the first-time caller line, you're on the air with Randolph Winters. Hi.
5: Hello.
0: Hello.
5: I have a question in regards to the Roswell incident.
0: All right, sir, where are you?
5: I am in Texas.
0: Texas. All right. What's your question?
5: My question is there any tie between the Pleiadians and the Roswell incident, and I'll hang up and listen for your answer.
0: All right, okay. And so here it comes.
1: Not that we know of, except that the beans...

0: the Roswell incident, which we now call Grays and are from a binary star system called Zeta Reticuli, are on kind of an open commerce basis with the Pleiadians, meaning that they get along, they share facilities. We're learning now through these new contacts that the Pleiadians have a couple of bases here in the United States, which are only for themselves, but share a base, an undersea base, off the coast of Puerto Rico with the Grays. So they're aware of them, work with them, and seem to get along. But the Pleiadians themselves had nothing to do with the incident in Roswell. That was the ships that crashed where were just the ships of the Grays.
1: All right. East of the Rockies, you're on the air with Randolph Winters. Hi.
2: Good evening, or good morning, sir. My name is Edward. I'm calling from San Antonio.
1: San Antonio, Texas. Yes, Edward.
2: I have two quick questions. I'm wondering, I usually hear that there are seven separate sets of aliens. One group is described as the Nordics. I'm wondering, is that the Palladians? And secondly, if there are new souls and old souls, where do the new souls come from?
1: Oh, yeah. Okay, good. The Nordics, do Nordics equal Pleiadians?
0: We haven't figured that out. We've been suspicious of that for a long time. If they're Pleiadians, they haven't admitted it, because the Nordics, the so-called Nordics, these tall blondes that have been associated with the Greys on several occasions, have been mentioned by any number of people who've had abduction cases.
1: Mm-hmm.
0: But we don't know. We don't have any evidence yet to say that they're Pleiadians, but they seem to look and act the same. So it might be of the same family chain someplace.
1: All right, good. With regard to souls, this is something I've always wondered about, too. Are there a fixed number of souls? It's always been a great mystery to people with the population increase on Earth. There are a fixed number of souls, where do the new ones come from? That's what the call
0: there is. Not a fixed number. The creational source that creates the universe is going through its own evolution, and it creates a universe to do that, and we are part of that evolution. So here on Earth, which is one of the planets that has evolved to be a kind of planet where human life is possible, there are bands of energy around the planet, different ones. And one of those bands of energy contains the energy, the spiritual energy that creates new life forms.
1: Mm-hmm.
0: So if we get overpopulated here and more or less kind of run out of spirit forms, you know, everybody's in body at the same time.
1: Yes.
0: Then the creational source allows for new spirits to come into life. And what happens is there's a problem, and this is going on Earth, by the way, right now. If a new spirit comes into life, it has not lived any lifetimes yet, has no accumulated wisdom with it, and frankly doesn't even know how to control the body that it's in. And in many cases, these are the people we describe as mentally ill or unable to even control their own bodies. And we look at them as mental illness, and in many cases they say these are just young or new spirits which are brought into material bodies that are too old for them to handle and they can't cope.
1: All right, Randolph, we're at the bottom of the hour. That sounds like a good break point. Stay right there, and we'll come right back to you into telephone calls now with my guest, Randolph Winters. He's here talking about the Pleiadians and Billy Meyer and the new photographs of beam ships, which I have in my hot little palm and which we will be publishing. This is CBC. On Talk 102.
3: 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Please do not call.
4: From the Kingdom of Nod, this is Coast to Coast AM with Art Bell on the CBC Radio Network.
1: Well, good morning, everybody. For those of you sitting out there this morning going, oh, come on, what a bunch of junk. Maybe. I have no way of knowing. I do know the photographs that I hold in my hand are very, very, very, very impressive. And we will be publishing these. These are the latest Pleiadian ship photographs. They are the same ships photographed by Billy Meyer in one of the best documented UFO cases in all of history. We are deviating from our normal discussion of current events this morning, and I do that every now and then on this program because one does not live by current events alone. After Fate 6-4. Well, okay, this is current, so I feel I should get it on the air. It just came in by fax from Tom and Kathy in Pollock Pines, California. Dear Art, at approximately 1 a.m. Pacific time, that would have been about 38 minutes ago, I was outside and saw what appears, yes, appears to

0: and it's still there, a gold star in the sky. I'm very near Lake Tahoe, and to me, looking straight up, it's southwest. A friend of mine says it's moving. We've been watching it for the last 10 minutes, looking at it with binoculars. It has a very bright white light surrounding it. If you look straight up and just look around, you can't miss it. It's very bright, gold-colored. Great show. Kathy, thought that would I'd get that on the air for any of you who happen to feel like wandering out and taking a look who are in the area. All right, back now to Randolph Winters and your calls. You know our number. If you want to get through, pick up a telephone and participate. Randolph, are you there?
1: Yes, I am. And you know, Art, I'm glad to hear that facts come in, because that area is known for gold chips. The Pleiadians tell us that there is a group of people living under Mount Shasta in Northern California.
0: Somebody wanted me to ask about Mount Shasta.
1: Yeah, Mount Shasta, the descendants of a race of people called Hyperboreans live down there, and they are technically advanced and have craft. And their craft are gold in color and are commonly seen as kind of gold orbs in the sky. And many of the ships that we see sometimes in the air are their craft in the California, Nevada area. So they may be right now outside looking at a Hyperborean craft.
0: Randolph, what do you say to people who might be tuning in, just tuned in the last half hour or so, listen to what you've had to say, and they say, now, this guy's a total fruitcake.
1: Mm-hmm.
0: What do you say to those people?
1: Well, I don't blame him for saying that, because the thing is that the path that I've gone down and the things I've been exposed to has been over a several-year period. I would have thought pretty much the same thing 10, 15 years ago. And we are on the verge of discovering a whole new kind of reality on this planet. And people just have to go out, and if they're interested, go out, get involved, listen to shows like yours, and read some books, and they'll find out that there really are a lot of things going on. But we all have to find truth for ourselves, so it's a good time to open our minds up, be a little patient, and, don't accept things blindly, but on the other hand, go out and be inquisitive, and you will find that there's a lot of activity going on around the world.
0: All right, back to the lines. East of the Rockies, you're on the air with Randolph Winters. Hello.
2: Hi, Art. This is Vinny in Wichita.
0: Hello, Vinny.
2: Mr. Winters.
1: Nice. Hi, Vinny.
2: To meet you again. I'm real interested in the grays.
1: Mm-hmm.
2: Do we have any idea what it is they're after and what is their goals? Also, I think I've heard somebody mention Billy Meyer in connection with the Talmud of Emmanuel, and I wish you'd elaborate on that. Thank you.
0: All right.
1: All right. Well, thanks for the call from Wichita. As a matter of fact, I'm going to be in Wichita Saturday, March 4th, doing a little talk there in Wichita, so maybe I'll see Vinny there. I'm not sure. The Grays, yeah, we first came in contact with them in 1947. As far as we know, the Roswell case was the first indication. And originally we called them EBs. That was the military designation for them. They were called extraterrestrial biological entities. And over a series of years, because of their skin color, we've come to call them Grays. Some has known about them. One of the crashes, one of the bodies was alive, and it was taken to an Air Force base in New Mexico, where they tried to examine the body because it seemed to be unhealthy. The poor little creature was seen to be dying, and they didn't know how to take care of him because their anatomy is entirely different than ours. They're not human as we are. And so there was no heart, lungs, and internal organs for them to examine, and no blood for a doctor to figure out what the heck was happening to this poor little creature. Eventually, they called in a snake doctor, literally, and his name was Garcia. And this creature from this little gray, or EB, took a liking to Dr. Garcia and started communicating with him telepathically. And because of that, he lived for about a year, by the way, and because of that, some knowledge was gained about their race and who they are and why they were coming from here. And a book was put together that's kept, of course, by the military, and the code name for that information, that book, is called the Yellow Pages, which I thought was kind of cute.
0: All right, all right. He also asked about the Talmud of Emmanuel.
1: Yeah, a very fascinating little book, and gets us back to the Pleiadian information. Among the things that Meyer was asking the Pleiadians, of course, was about God and Jesus and what information they may have on that. And the Talmud of Emmanuel is the translation of some Aramaic scrolls that the Pleiadians caused to be dug up in 1963, Art. They say these were among the original writings of Emmanuel, known to the rest of us as Jesus, during his lifetime while he was still alive, actual writings that he wrote, and that had been buried and they led a Greek Orthodox minister to dig them up. He translated them from Aramaic into Greek. They eventually made their way into German, and now they're available in English in this little book called The Talmud of Emmanuel. It's pretty hard to get a hold of. I've got some copies here. If anybody wants it, then call the 800 number, and I'll shoot them out one. But the book is a translation of those Aramaic scrolls, and has, after scrutiny by Christian historians, believe that it is the original writings of Emmanuel before he passed away. So it's a pretty interesting little book, and for anybody who wants to follow that path, give me a ring and I'll shoot a book off to you.
0: All right. What is Billy Meyer doing today?
1: Billy is still alive. He still lives in Schmidt-Rudy, Switzerland. He's frankly not doing too much. His health isn't good, but he is still with us anyway. And he's kind of left the work, you might say, of the mission up to the people around him. Mm-hmm. Billy's gotten a little lethargic and is a little worn out emotionally, and for the most part is just taking it easy.
0: Are you now a disciple of Billy Meyer?
1: No, I don't. I was never quite a disciple. As a matter of fact, I made three trips over there over a three-year period to stay for several months each time to learn what I could. And it was just for my own path. And getting involved with the group over there, I became a member and finally caught myself getting caught up in member stuff, you know, being only being able to do this, only being able to talk about Billy material, and so I quit. And I'm not a follower type. I'm not much for one to get into groups in that kind of closed-minded situation. So once I quit the group, which was in 90, that kind of cut me off from privileged information from the group, so I haven't gone over there since.
0: All right. Are you convinced beyond a reasonable doubt, to use an OJism, that all of this is real?
1: I tell you what I'm convinced of, pretty much convinced. I was never, when I was traveling over to Myers, I was never convinced that it was real 100%. I was always trying to keep about 10-20% of my mind, you know, open to another solution, another possibility. And I was never convinced that they were from the Pleiades. It always occurred to me there might be other societies here on Earth that had disks like this that, you know, might be wanting to call themselves ETs, and maybe there was another answer to all of this. So I've kept my mind open to it, and I've closed the gap, I guess you might say, recently by virtue of the new contexts that are happening now. Same craft, same photos, new information, which to me really validates the fact that they're real, it's happening. I still have a few doubts in my mind about who's in those ships and really who they may be, but I would say I'm close to 99% convinced it's all happening.
0: All right. Yeah, that really was the question. East of the Rock. First-time callers, area 702-727-1222.
3: Oh, no.
0: Okay, we're going to have to...
3: sorry about the last name.
0: Yeah, we're going to have to start all over again here, because I had to take that out. Your first name is Jack, and you're calling from where, Jack?
3: Charleston, South Carolina.
0: Okay, go ahead.
3: And I want to ask Mr. Winters about something I saw on the Sightings television program a while ago. It was videotapes taken, I think, in the late 80s at an air show in Mexico City, and it was different angles of one craft taking for, like, different distances from Mexico City during an air show.
1: Mm-hmm.
3: And I was wondering if those could be Pleiadian beings, if you're familiar with that.
0: All right, that is a very good question. There have been a lot of Mexico sightings, Randolph. Many. And I presume you've seen some of the photos. Are they Pleiadian craft?
1: Yes, there are some Pleiadian crafts currently even being videotaped down in Mexico. Primarily over Mexico City and then east of there towards Puebla. There are people all throughout that area getting lots of videotape, I mean hundreds of them, of the Pleiadian craft, of the gray ships, and some ships we can't identify. We're getting kind of used to seeing the Pleiadian ships so we can spot them, but the gray ships seem to be different shapes and different design. But for the most part, there are grays and Pleiadians down there in Mexico allowing their ships to be photographed again. There's even some of the triangle, the delta-shaped craft floating over the volcanoes down there, which the grays have admitted they designed and built.
0: I saw a triangle craft. I saw one up close. It scared the hell out of me.
1: Did it?
0: Randolph, yes. I saw it here in Nevada, not far from where I live. My wife saw it as well.
1: Mm-hmm.
0: It was without question something that either we have and we haven't told anybody about, or it was from elsewhere. It did not fly. it floated.
1: Mm-hmm.
0: It floated about 150 feet above me. It was close enough on a full, nearly a full moon night that I could see the substance of the craft.
1: Mm-hmm.
0: And I watched it float right over me, and I watched it float right out across the valley. It's the only sighting I've ever had, and I'd swear on a stack of Bibles that it was true. I saw one of those, Randolph. I don't know what the hell it was,
1: mm-hmm.
0: but it was nothing we presently have that I know about.
1: Well, I know that, you know, in your neck of the woods out there, we've got Dreamland, and we are experimenting with some things, and I don't know the shape of the Aurora and the crafts that we're playing with. It might have been a grade device.
0: This was a pure triangle.
1: Pure triangle, huh?
0: Pure triangle. It had two white lights on the back of the triangle as it progressed from the rear, actually coming from a easterly direction to a westerly direction, roughly, and a strobing red light in the front. It made no noise. It was utterly silent, and it was not flying. I was in the Air Force. I know flying. I know aerodynamics. It was floating, and it raised the hair on the back of my neck. But I did. It's my one big sighting. It was about a year and a half ago. And I, as I said, I'd swear in a stack of Bibles about what I saw. So
1: yeah, we were talking a moment ago about truth to all of this, and I think one thing we should tell all of our listeners, there are many things flying in the sky these days, some ours, some there, some unknown. But, yeah, our skies are filled with all sorts of technologies, and we're about to have a big awakening.
0: Linda Howe, who was on my Dreamland program last week, Randolph, did you happen to hear it?
1: No, I can't get your Dreamland in my area.
0: I see. You should be able to get it on KOGO, K-O-G-O, San Diego, 600 on the dial.
1: All right, I'll give that another try.
0: At any rate, she said that she has information that the U.S. government is now experimenting with a craft that has the ability to modify light emissions much the way they have been able to do sound cancellation, in other words, sound 180 degrees out of phase that will then cause you to hear no sound at all.
1: Mm-hmm.
0: And that I know has been done, but she's saying that they're now experimenting with a visual technology that will affect your eye just the way sound cancellation does, but with visual frequencies, and that accounts for the craft that are seen almost blinking in and out of physical existence, and there have been a lot of reports like that.
1: Mm-hmm.
0: Have you heard anything about that?
1: Not the technology, but I've seen some of those craft, the blinking things, in Sedona a couple of times I've seen them.
0: Mm-hmm.
1: But no, that's good that she's on track with that. I wasn't aware of that in the technology.
0: All right. East of the Rockies, you're on the air with Randolph Winters. Hello.
4: Yes, Mr. Winters.
0: Where are you, sir?
4: I'm calling from eastern Oklahoma.
0: Okay.
4: Two questions. One, are you aware of any of the ETs that are not, say, friendly with Pleiadians? And two, I do believe there is an outpost up there and Mount Shasta, and some of them are mingling with the people.
1: Mm-hmm.
0: All right, thank you. Yes, we hear a lot of stories about Shasta. Are there ETs or variations of them that are not friendly with the Pleiadians, or for that matter, would not be considered our friends?
1: Yes, there are. The Pleiadians have commented that there are good and bad all over the place out there, and some of these races are quite barbaric, come by here occasionally, do take people, and they do afford us a certain measure of protection from that element and have for quite a period of time. And that's one of the things that concerns them, that this protection they afford us will cease once we have the technical ability to leave our own solar system. And they are kind of concerned that, you know, who we're going to align ourselves with and how we're going to take care of ourselves.
0: Are they, in effect, our protectors now?
1: Yeah, a little bit. They say they have sensing devices all over the place around the planet. When any crafts come in, the crafts are warned that they and their technology are here and to leave us alone.
0: Mm-hmm.
1: And that helps in most cases, but they say not everybody pays attention, and occasionally some crafts do get in, and there are some very barbaric types out there. As far as the ones that we know about, I can tell you this, that White Sands, New Mexico, forgot the year, I think it's 51 or 52, a man I know was sitting, working his job at CIA headquarters in Washington, D.C. His job was to receive emergency phone calls from Air Force bases. Picks up the phone one night, and he's getting a call from a base in New Mexico that there is a disc on the ground It has not exploded. It's intact. It's sitting on the ground at somewhere out of New Mexico. What should they do? He turns to the general at the Pentagon, who gives him his, you know, commands, and the general tells him the commands to give back to this field crew out in New Mexico. He's the liaison between Washington and this crew. He's then told by his general to get on a plane and get out there and see what's going on. When he arrives, there's a disc sitting there on the ground. It's 99 feet in diameter. The military, of course, is there. Hundreds of them are surrounding the things. For hours, they've been trying to get it open, get into it, get something done. They can't get into it. They're working with torches and all sorts of equipment. This is the early 50s now. Eventually, after a few hours, a hatch or doorway opens in the side of the thing. Frightens them all to death. They're scared to death to go in. A few young men, though, are told to grab their guns and march inside. When they get inside of the thing, they find that there are small dead bodies laying on the floor about 4 feet long that look slightly reptilian. They are not human like us. They have skin much like a lizard, something like that. It goes all the way up their back. On the top of their head, there's kind of a reptilian sort of ridge. Mm. Their faces are kind of reptilian looking. They have small claw-like hands with three claws, small tail about 6 inches long. And then the most disturbing thing of all happens, as they're investigating the ship, they pull a door open on what looks like a room, and inside of the room are human body parts, arms, legs, and so forth, all in pieces.
0: Yeah.
1: And they're scared to death. They're panicked. They run out of the side of the ship.
0: I understand.
1: Yeah, and we have come to call these little beings the reptilians, and information sources believe that they are a very warlike, aggressive race that sometimes uses these little grays for their own bidding. It is assumed that they're very hostile. They do come here from time to time. Apparently, technically, they're not near as advanced as the Pleiadians. Their ships do not have the interdimensional capabilities, and we are afforded a certain measure of protection from them by the Pleiadians and other human races. So I don't know that we have too much to fear from them, but they do exist.
0: All right. There was a recent story. It was either sightings or 2020 or a fairly legitimate media source about the now open Russian files, Randolph.
1: Mm-hmm.
0: There was a ship that appeared over a Russian missile silo. The ship hovered over the silo for a period of time, and the missile, the nuclear device inside the missile itself, activated and began a launch sequence. I saw this myself. I saw this story, and this is legitimate Russian reporting. And apparently they have photographs of the disc that hovered, and they have very careful records because they keep very, very careful controls over nuclear missiles in Russia.
1: Mm-hmm.
0: It's a very centralized control. It's very much unlike our system. And it scared the you-know-what out of them. And on hearing the report, myself as well. Now, that is not a friendly thing to do, Randolph.
1: No, it's not. It may have been accidental, or I don't know why they would have done that. But
0: I believe that after the incident, the Russians tore apart all the control panels,
1: mm-hmm.
0: all of the launch sequence computers, and found absolutely, of course, nothing.
1: Mm-hmm.
0: And that one scared me. That is not a friendly act. So
1: no, it's not.
0: That goes toward your. All right, we're going to pause right here, Randolph. Stay right there. We are now at the top of yet another hour. Some of you, sadly, will no doubt leave us at this hour and miss what is to come. For those of you that must leave, have a wonderful holiday weekend. For those of you that will be back, there is more. I'm Art Bell, and this is Coast to Coast AM. It's a holiday weekend. We're taking a bit of a different turn. My guest is Randolph Winters with the story of Billy Meyer. We'll be back.
1: Over any minute. And it did, up over the horizon. It was first just kind of a white ball of light, and looked kind of like a shooting star going backwards when I first saw it. And a craft come flying up over the horizon and shot up over the farmhouse, slowed down and just kind of spun around there for a couple seconds and then shot off.
5: I mean, did it look like a disc? No, I couldn't tell you, to be quite honest. What I saw was a round ball of light at night.
6: Right.
5: They put off an energy field around them that at night it kind of glows. So you don't know exactly what you're looking at, except you're looking at something white that's round that's awful fast. And when it took off, it just zigzagged out of there and shot off and was gone like in a flash. So, you know, I didn't get to see them in the daytime, and I didn't get to see, take any photos or anything. So, but I did have an appointment, which I thought was nice.
6: An appointment?
5: Yeah, I asked to see them, and he arranged it and says,
6: I see.
5: They're at 10 minutes after 12.
6: Yeah.
5: They're coming over the house.
6: Yeah, that doesn't happen too often. Yeah, he got a phone call, and how does he communicate? Telepathically, does he
5: He says it's telepathic, that when he was a small boy, he had his first contacts, and they took him on board the craft, and he said they did something to his mind, that some sort of device was attached to his head, and it changed the way that he thought, and after that, he could telepathically hear them quite well, and he could understand them. Previous to that, he said he had heard them in his head, but didn't know what the heck it was, and it kind of, you know, scared him and confused him, but after he had a contact, they did something and open up something in his spiritual self that he can understand them.
6: Well, and the name of the book is The Pleiadian?
5: Pleiadian Mission.
6: Pleiadian.
5: He says that they come from a small cluster of stars that we call the Pleiades. And that's in the Taurus section of the sky for people that might be looking out there.
6: Right.
5: And there are several little stars up there that kind of look like a mini dipper, very small. And he says that they come from that area of the sky. There's one of the stars in the Pleiades is called Tegeta. And he says they come from that area. It's about 500 light years away.
6: And has this changed your life? I mean, obviously, if you have written a book about it, you're getting publicity. You have a business, you say, of software for banks. Has this hurt you in any way?
5: No, actually not. I went there out of personal interest, and I'd say it's changed my life a lot. I mean, it's certainly increased the size of the world that I live in. It changes your thinking. And then after I spent a lot of time with him and started reading and listening to all the things that he had learned about history and science and other things, and it really broadens your horizons and changes the way that you think. But I think more than anything else, the biggest impact has been just sharing it with other people and what it does to you, you know, to learn so much and to talk to many people. After I got to know him, and like I mentioned, it was just my own personal quest to begin with. I wasn't an investigator, and I wasn't, you know, out to tell the world all about it or anything. I went there out of my own curiosity. But when I got home, and I live in the L.A. area, when I got back, a lot of my friends wanted to hear about what happened and see some of the photos, you know, curiosity. So I says, well, sure, come on over Sunday and, you know, bring anybody who's interested and I'll show you the photos and tell you what I've learned so far. So I Sunday afternoon came and I ran down the market, I think, and got a couple of bottles of soda and some chips or something, expecting, you know, a half dozen people. People started showing up. They kept showing up. Pretty soon we had hundreds of people up and down the street. The police came to see what was going on. There was a lot of people interested. And I couldn't get them all even my house. So I says, well, I think we're going to have to rent a hall. And so the next week I rented, I think it was called the Woman's Club, something like that, a local hall in our community there. And about 400 or 500 people showed up to hear about this. Well, one thing led to another, and I was asked if I'd come back the next week, and more people showed up. And that just kept on going on. People were showing up every week wanting to hear about this, and I found myself in kind of a unique position. So it's changed my life a lot over the years, just, you know, falling into that situation and then realizing there was so much to be learned from these people from other worlds. I finally just wrote a book all about it.
6: All right, I tell you what, can we put you on hold a second? We're going to come back and talk more with you in a minute. We need to take care of some business. Randy Winters, the author of a book called The Pleiadian Mission, and his visit to Switzerland to talk to this man who has been supposedly communicating with extraterrestrials for many, many years. He's coming to Pekin, is why we're talking with Randy. He's going to be in Pekin Saturday night, and we'll tell you where and when and how, all those details coming up after Rush Limbaugh on Talk 102. It is 7:26.
7: 6, it's 34 degrees. Our next news coming up in less than 20 minutes, but first, more of the Batten Experience on Talk 102.
6: See, I like this kind of music, and I like to hear that the aliens that have visited Mr. Meyer over there in Switzerland, he's a calm human being. I would hate to think that they would cause us to be, like, all jumpy. He's at peace with himself. Randy Winter's written a book about this guy. Pleiadian mission, right?
5: Yeah, the Pleiadian mission. The book concerns itself really with these beings, who they are, and why they came here. I think the book is mostly kind of a spiritual experience, because it definitely changes your consciousness even to read it and to experience what's in there. So.
6: Why are they here? Why are they visiting us, according to Billy and you and all your research?
5: Well, as we're finding out, they've been here a long time. Apparently, they've been kind of keeping an eye on our civilization, you know, for thousands of years, but mostly as observers. And they felt the last 100 years or so that it seems to be important that they try to get a little involved with us. And I think they're really trying to just kind of help us out a little bit. They see all the problems we're having, and they've tried to find a way perhaps to lend us a hand, you know, without getting involved. They, as individuals, seem to have a personal code that doesn't allow them to, you know, get involved in our decision making. They don't want to impede upon our right of free will, but yet they seem to be trying to find a way to kind of help us out a little bit. So,
7: now, Randy, there's been so many hundreds and thousands of reports of people who claim to have alien encounters. Now, we know all of them aren't true, but let's say that some of them are true. If there are people from other planets or solar systems or galaxies that have the capability to come here, why hasn't, say, a race of a certain alien race, maybe not so nice alien race, whose intention was basically just to overtake the Earth and to rule the Earth, why haven't we had them show up?
5: Actually, we have. It has happened a little bit, but things like that generally don't make the news because the military gets involved, and of course they don't want to cause panic. But I can tell you there are races that come here that are quite barbaric, and fortunately for us, the Pleiadians, which are human just like us, they look just like we are, no difference. They afford us a certain measure of protection, but they tell us on occasion every now and then other races do come by here, which are quite savage and barbaric, occasionally do abduct people, take them, and probably would try to take the planet over if we weren't protected a little bit. I can tell you from secondhand experience, a friend of mine who is in the CIA told me that just a few years ago they had a report came in that there was a downed saucer in New Mexico, and it was his job. He was in Washington, D.C., and he was the man who answered the phone when an Air Force base called with an emergency situation, and it was his job to turn, he was in the Pentagon, it was his job to give the information, you know, to the people there to make the decisions on what to do. So a call came in that a craft was down and that the military had surrounded it and they wanted to know what to do. So he sent information back to them to, you know, try to get the thing open, and this went on for several hours, and after a few hours of this, he was told to get on a plane and get out to New Mexico and see firsthand for himself what was going on. Well, when he got out there, the military, there was, you know, they had surrounded the craft, could not get it open so far. They'd been trying torches and everything they could. The disc was about 99 feet in diameter, did not crash. It apparently just sat down on the ground and been sitting there for hours. Well, it took them several hours trying to get into the thing, and all of a sudden a hatchway just opened up. And when they went inside, they found that the occupants, the people who had been flying it, weren't people at all. They were small, 4 foot tall little beings that actually had kind of reptilian, scaly kind of skin. Very ugly little creatures with short tails, and hands were kind of like claws. As they were examining the craft, they found a room. When they opened up one of the rooms in the craft, they found human body parts, which scared them to death. And apparently they had discovered a race of people, reptilian, that whatever they were doing with the human body parts, they had ripped them all to pieces. They didn't know if they'd been eating them, tore them up, or what had caused it. But we've had some contact with this race. Some people call them Draconians. Some people call them Dracos. We don't know the exact name that the military has given to them, but these beams do come here occasionally and are apparently quite harmful to us.
6: Okay, so my question is, why doesn't, if enough of this information is out there, to detail it in that much detail, then why doesn't the government just, or the military just come out and say, all right, yeah, okay, we have had encounters, here's the situation, there's nothing to panic about, or maybe there is something to panic.
5: There is something to panic
6: about. But I don't think people would panic.
5: We don't know for sure, but you know, you must remember that this has started 40, 50 years ago when we had our first contacts with ETs and the military first became aware of it. And originally, the crashed ships that came down in Roswell, New Mexico back in 47 was our first kind of military encounter with this. And they didn't realize it was even going to continue. So at first it was thought of, you know, just as an isolated incident. Then it happened a couple of times again. And as the military does, their, of course, their first idea was, well, you know, what are the military situation here? They were interested in trying to learn something, and were faced with the problem of trying to defend the country. It was thought back then that this was probably just a strange accident that may never happen again. And when it continued, the military got preoccupied with trying to learn something, to gain weaponry, to try to find something out about it. And at the time, it was thought it was best to keep it from the public because they didn't know what to do. And then over the years, this kind of got out of hand, and now the military is aware that most of the major governments on Earth have had some sort of contact with ETs at different levels, and there's kind of a scramble going on the past few years at trying to learn and develop technology from the ETs, not only to defend ourselves, but to defend ourselves from different countries here, even on Earth. So there's a real race going on, a technical race, at trying to learn and develop weapons from the extraterrestrial information.
6: Man, and people just, I got to ask you this question, Randy. Did anybody go up to you and say, Randy, this is just goofy, and I absolutely don't believe you, and I think you ought to seek some help?
5: No.
6: I mean, you're a very reasonable man. You have a software company. You haven't been doing this for very long. I mean, this is not some possession. You know, some people get into a subject and that's all they ever think about.
5: Mm-hmm.
6: You don't impress me as being that kind of a person.
5: No, and you have to keep kind of an open mind because, as you get more into this, you know, I've gone to conferences and you meet people and I've had the military in my house and I've gone to the FBI and given talks. So one thing kind of leads to another and you get exposed to a lot of things which seem incredible. And, I would only say to people out there, just, you know, go slow. Listen carefully and keep an open mind, but don't believe everything that you hear. We are going to go through some major changes historically here in our civilization soon, because I think we're only a short period away from the whole extraterrestrial thing going public, as you talked about.
6: Well, that's because Geraldo's going to get a hold of it, and it's all over.
5: Yeah, that might do it right there, wouldn't it? But there are a lot of strange things going on, and we don't know all the answers. Even the situation with Meyer. Now, this is the most dramatic UFO case we've ever had as far as proofs, evidence, and photos, but still, we don't know who exactly is in those craft and what's going on.
6: Okay.
5: So far, they're telling us they're from the Pleiades, and they fly in magnetic craft, and that we know for sure now, but that doesn't mean they're from the Pleiades. It just means somebody's flying around a magnetic craft claiming they are.
6: Randy,
5: there's still a mystery to be solved here, and we have a lot more to learn.
7: There's one thing that I want to ask you. I heard you talking the other day on the Art Bell program about when Neil Armstrong was on the moon, that he was out of the craft on the moon, but then he saw some flying discs, and then he jumped back in the craft and,
5: mm-hmm.
7: and called back to ground control. Now, I heard a similar story to this. I want to know if you've heard of this and if you know a little bit of the background. It was one of the Apollo missions. They were in space, roughly halfway in between the Earth and the moon. And this was a satellite broadcast I heard, which is supposedly of an astronaut calling back to Houston. And the general transmission was, ground control, this is Apollo. We have a bogey at 12 o'clock. NASA, come again. We have a bogey at 12 o'clock. It's been following us for 20 minutes, and we can't shake it. And then they switched over to a protected channel. Now, my question is, have you heard of this before? And number one, is it legitimate? Is this a legitimate transmission that was recorded by someone overhearing that, that channel?
5: I would think it would be. In private circles, if you talk to the astronauts, you'll find almost every Apollo mission was followed. I think, I don't remember how many astronauts there's been, up there 29 or something like that, that quite a few of them have issued reports and or written books later on claiming sightings of some kind. So it, it seems like most of our Apollo missions, and I'm not talking about where they met ETs or something, mostly they've seen lights, something they can't explain, or the craft has been followed, you know, by some object that they don't understand. But yeah, I think they've been watching them pretty close.
6: All right, Randy, we're out of time, but to tell folks more, you are going to be Saturday night at the

0: and we can give us some info, and if it's just too cold for him to get out.
1: No, are you kidding? They'll be out in shirt sleeves and shorts this weekend in Pekin, but 6 o'clock Saturday night, Pekin's Oaks Club. I think that's on Annalisa Street down there, folks, and if you need more.
0: And we can give us some info, and if it's just too cold for him to get out.
1: No, are you kidding? They'll be out in shirt sleeves and shorts this weekend in Pekin, but 6 o'clock Saturday night, Pekin's Oaks Club. I think that's on Annalisa Street down there, folks. And if you need more information on exactly how to get there or whatever, you can call me. But
2: several other problems, and it really does not make sense that something that would be as highly classified and affecting national security as the original 1947 film should leak its way through a musician in England to the BBC on it, and then be reported on a talk show and then bounce back to the Fox network in the United States. This is very odd.
3: Mm-hmm.
2: And especially, why would an alien body taken from a craft be draped in a cloth? It would seem that the whole point would be to document what the body actually looked like. Well, anyway, it may be theatrics, it may be disinformation, or we may be at the first beginnings of the crack in the history of this contact or intrusion by some other non-human intelligence on our planet.
3: Well, I'm going to hope for the latter.
2: And in along those lines, I reported last Sunday that a woman who had a very close friend who worked in the Central Intelligence Agency as an engineer said that in 1987 that agency was developing using alien technology that they had studied and recovered from crash disks, that they were trying to develop a technology that would make it possible to have aerial vehicles, planes or other, disappear or become invisible by affecting the cones and rods in the human eye. Well, after that report last week, I received a phone call from a family in Denver, Colorado. Their house is very near the edge of Stapleton Airport. And 1 year ago, on Friday, January 24th, 1994, the mother and her two teenage children, who had already seen helicopters that were large and black and sometimes hovering or going over their house, they had become aware of this sound, and they were used to running out to see what it was. Well, on this morning, Friday, January 24th, 1994, the mother and the two teenagers saw two large black helicopters disappear right while they were standing in their front yard. And now I'm going to let you hear the eyewitness accounts of the mother and her son.
3: All right, here it comes from Linda Howe in Philadelphia, Pennsylvania. Here comes the report.
4: But the morning that this happened, we had been seeing them every Friday morning.
2: Okay.
4: And it had probably happened two weeks in a row that we had seen them. And we homeschool our children, and we were sitting down doing school, and we heard helicopters. So it was, the sky was clear blue, but there was snow on the ground.
2: Right.
4: So we went out, we had a sliding glass back door, and we went out and stood on the back porch, and we were searching the sky for the helicopter.
2: Right.
4: And we saw one, and then in the distance, so that it appeared very small, like a fly.
2: Right.
4: We thought there was another one.
2: So two black helicopters coming towards you.
4: Yeah.
2: And you...
4: Well, we didn't know for sure that the other one was a black helicopter, but this one was close. We saw it was definitely black. It flew right over the house.
2: And you and your children both were watching it, so there are three of you watching.
4: Uh-huh.
2: And when it flew over the house, what happened next?
4: It disappeared.
2: Okay, now tell me what you mean.
4: We were watching it. It was going up. I couldn't see it. At the same time that I couldn't see it, I couldn't hear it. It didn't fly below the tree line. It was just not there.
2: Okay, so were your eyes on it

0: whole time. Yes, I, the kids and I, we were standing out there, and I said, you know, I could have blinked.
1: And the kids simultaneously saw the same thing happen?
0: Yes. Mom, where'd it go?
1: Huh. So it's flying along, and it's making noise, and you all three see it, and then, in a microsecond, you don't hear anything or see anything.
0: Right.
1: Now, what about the second helicopter?
0: Probably the kids could tell you more about the second one.
1: I was
0: quite flipped out about the helicopter just disappearing.
1: Right.
0: I went and got binoculars, did a lot of visual scanning. Just there was nothing.
1: All right. Well, is either of your children there that I could talk?
0: Okay.
1: Hello? What is your name?
2: Daniel.
1: Daniel, how old are you?
2: 11.
1: Have you ever seen anything like that before?
2: No.
1: And
2: just on Star Trek.
1: Okay, just on Star Trek. Now, did you turn around to look at the second helicopter?
2: Yeah.
1: What happened now?
2: It disappeared just like the first one.
1: Okay, tell me you're looking at the second helicopter, and tell me what's happening while you're watching it.
2: Flies straight over us, and then goes towards where the trees are.
1: Right.
2: And then south, and then in a few seconds, it just disappears.
1: Well, what were you thinking at that point, seeing two helicopters having disappeared?
2: I was thinking that, yeesh, I wonder if they, what next, disappearing bicycles?
1: So did it scare you?
2: No. Surprised me, though.
3: Wow.
1: Interesting, Art.
3: Wow, Linda, that really was something.
1: I know, because this is a family in Denver, right out in their yard, whose all of them see two large black helicopters simply blink out right in front of them. And what I think also is interesting is that they all agreed that simultaneously the loud sound would pop out immediately. And I wonder, question mark, is this U.S. military technology, or is this some sort of alien device in disguise?
3: It's got to be one of the two, I would guess.
1: So right now, I appeal to our continuing Dreamland audience, if there's anybody out there who has any professional information or knowledge about this new technology for essentially using invisibility in some way to camouflage moving vehicles in the sky by either affecting the cones and rods in the human eye or, as one person suggested, deflecting photons so they do not reach the human eye, also this shutting off of the sound, I would certainly appreciate it if you would get in touch with me, Linda Howe, at Post Office Box 538 in Huntingdon Valley, Pennsylvania, and the zip code is 19006. And maybe, Art, at the more points in the program, you can also give that address out again.
3: Yes. Do you want to give out your fax number?
1: Yeah. My fax number is area code 215-491-9840. And I think I should add, if there's anybody listening who has any information, true information about the possible veracity or other of this 1947 Roswell film, and you want to talk with me confidentially, please get in touch with me also.
3: As always, a fascinating report. Linda, thank you.
1: Thank you, Art.
3: To you next week. That's Linda Howe from Philadelphia, and that was a remarkable report. That was really a remarkable report. And we're going to follow this up with Mr. Davenport, who's coming on next, Peter Davenport. And he is in charge of, I guess, the National UFO Reporting Center, located in Seattle, Washington. So we will ask him about the report we just heard. Ask him if he's seen or heard anything like it in just a moment. You're listening to Dreamland. Many of you health conscious. The National UFO Reporting Center, located in Seattle, Washington, was founded in 1974 by Mr. Robert Griffin. He served as director until July of 94. That's 20 years. The center's primary function over the last two decades has been to receive, record, and to the greatest degree possible, corroborate and document sighting reports from individuals who have been witness to unusual, possibly UFO-related events. The principal means used by the center to receive sighting reports has been its telephone hotline, area code 206-722-3000. 206-722-3000, which has operated almost continuously since 1974. During that tenure, the hotline has received and processed many tens of thousands of calls, most of which are cataloged and available upon request for research and other purposes. Several other facets of the center and its affiliated hotline have contributed to its international reputation. The fact the hotline is staffed 24 hours a day makes it available at any time that a sighting might occur. In addition, the center's independence from all other UFO-related organizations, combined with its long-standing policy of guaranteed anonymity to callers, has served to make it perhaps the most well-known and the most widely accepted national UFO reporting facility. And all we've got time for right now is enough time to let Peter Davenport say good evening. Good evening, Peter, and welcome.
4: Good evening, Art. Thank you very much. I'm delighted to be here. I'm looking forward to sharing some interesting information with our
3: listeners. All right, very good, Peter. We're just about at the bottom of the hour. How long have you been doing it?
4: I have been the director of the National UFO Reporting Center since late August of 1994. I took over the reins from Mr. Bob Gribble, who served in that capacity for 20 years. I've done it for 6 months now, Art. I don't know how he did it for 20 years. I take calls 24 hours a day, and I am exhausted from it. Bob Gribble did it for 20 years.
3: Yes, Peter, does that mean that you wake up in the middle of the night when the phone rings?
4: I do indeed, Art. And it is a most remarkable job, probably the most exciting I've ever had, to take calls from Keokuk, Iowa, or St. Louis, Missouri, or Minns, Florida, or Farmington, Maine. And I've taken about 3,000 calls in the last 6 months.
3: All right. Well, we're going to talk about some of them in just a moment. That's our guest. His name is Peter Davenport, somebody who wakes up in the middle of the night when somebody wants to report an unidentified flying object. That, ladies and gentlemen, is dedication. We'll find out all about it in just a moment.
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6: 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Or the wildcard line at area code 702-727-1295. 727-1295 in the 702 area code. Now again, here's Art Bell.
3: Now again, here I am again, that tape making a liar out of me. We do not continue with your calls because we haven't started them yet, but we'll be taking them in a bit. Peter Davenport is my guest, and we're going to begin taking care of the commercial load right here at the beginning of the half hour, so we've got a good straight shot. Now, the DL telephone now to Peter Davenport. And Peter, I think the first thing I would like to get you to react to, if we could, is Linda Howe's report, which I thought was astounding. Have you heard anything like that before?
4: You know, it's very interesting that you ask, Art, because I have. Just about 2 weeks ago, I took a call from a group of young people. In fact, their mother called me first. to report to me that her children were telling her about something incredible that they had seen. They didn't even believe it themselves. They were driving in Romulus, Michigan, which I believe is to the southwest of Detroit. It's very difficult for me to believe this, Art, but I've taken so many calls from seemingly credible people that I am beginning to think that probably most of these calls are accurate and true from sane and sober-minded people. These kids were driving down a street in Romulus, Michigan one night, and they saw a huge World War II bomber coming across a line of trees at them. Very low altitude, probably within a wingspan of the ground. And suddenly, they swear it, I've talked to them over the telephone, it disappeared. It disappeared before their very eyes. I don't know what to make of it, but in response to your question, yes, I have heard that report and a few others like it.
3: That's amazing. They're talking about a new technology that might somehow fool the rods and so forth in your eyes. In effect, visual cancellation, very much the way others have canceled audio.
4: Yes.
3: You think it's possible?
4: I don't know. It's outside my field of expertise. I'm completely in the dark on that one, no pun intended. But as we get into some of the reports and as I play some of the excerpts from the tape-recorded conversations I've had over the last 6 months, I'll leave it up to our listeners to decide for themselves.
3: Okay, you've been doing this a half year now. Are you going to be able to keep doing it, or...?
4: I am indeed. It is the most astonishing job I've ever had. We do two things, essentially, two principal functions here at the center in Seattle. One, we collect data. We essentially provide a place for people who have seen UFOs or potential UFOs. We give them a place to call. Because we know from experience, a long period of experience now, that when people try to call the FAA or when they try to call the FBI or any government agency, those agencies may pass them off to us, but they express no interest whatsoever in the phenomenon. People are completely in the dark, and it seems a shame. It makes me very suspicious why our federal government is not ostensibly not paying any attention to this phenomenon, because if I can collect the mound of data with one telephone line in 6 months that I am looking at before me, tape-recorded calls, a thick stack of written reports from credible people, from police officers, from Air Force officers, from pilots, from the FAA, air traffic controllers, if I can do it with one telephone line, our government must know about this phenomenon.
3: Well, that's a very good question, Dave. Do they come to you at all? In other words, since you are the reporting center and since they refer telephone calls to you, do they come to you at any point?
4: They do. It's very interesting. I have to tip my hat, for example, to the real pros we have in the FAA. They've been a delight to work with. They have been very helpful. Almost invariably, when somebody calls them, if they know about us, and most FAA facilities, it turns out, do know about us, they will direct the party to us, and we will take the report. In that respect, they are very cooperative, and they are very professional. We've taken some very interesting telephone calls from military facilities across the United States.
3: Even the military calls you?
4: Even the military. Scott Air Force Base in Illinois. Malmstrom Air Force Base in Montana.
3: Wow.
4: Pease Air Force Base in New Hampshire. Air Force Recovery Coordination Center at Langley Air Force Base in Langley, Virginia. We've gotten a lot of calls from the military, but they don't know what to do with them. They don't, ostensibly, they don't have...
3: So there is no blue book, there is no ongoing military arm that these military... coordination facilities, these military facilities would report to, even if they get radar, for example?
4: That, I presume to be the case. I suspect from some anonymous calls that I have taken, I suspect that there are portions of our military, or perhaps intelligence, or both, that are devoted to this issue, to pursuing data, to following up on sightings or incidents. We just had a major sighting, by the way, out in McMinnville, Tennessee. That's about 60 miles to the southeast of Nashville. I took the call on Saturday night, the 7th of January. about 9:27 p.m. Seattle time, mm-hmm. they had a major UFO sighting, a UFO flap over McMinnville. The Warren County Sheriff's Office had apparently had taken dozens or hundreds of calls, and suddenly there was an immense explosion. The magnitude of it I can't even describe over the phone, but it caused the airport manager of McMinnville Airport to immediately jump in an aircraft and take off to search the area looking for damage. I took an 8-page fax from the Tennessee Emergency Management Agency that night, or actually Sunday morning, the 8th of January, and I have discovered within the last 48 hours from yet another source that within a matter of hours, Warren County, Tennessee, was crawling with federal agents who were attempting to prevail upon local officials to say nothing. Now, wow. I would be uncomfortable recounting this incident if I did not have in my possession a detailed 8-page facsimile message that I took Sunday morning in the wee hours of Sunday, just within hours after the explosion, documenting every aspect of that incident.
3: Tell us as much as you can.
4: Essentially what happened is a sighting occurred that, by the way, was very similar to one that we had taken from Mecosta County, Rodney, Michigan, on the 4th of January. 3 days later, we take the call from TEMA, Tennessee Emergency Management Agency, based in Nashville. They've been very helpful, by the way, and I hope I'm not violating a confidence, but after all, they are a public agency. They called, the officer in charge, the OIC, called me to report that they had experienced an incident in Warren County. They didn't know the nature of it exactly, but they apparently had called the Air Force Recovery Coordination Center, AFRCC, in Langley, Virginia.
3: Right.
4: And they had asked, what do we do? We have had multiple, perhaps hundreds of UFO reports. The objects were seen descending vertically and slowly to the ground. At which point, when they disappeared from sight from all vantage points, there was an immense white flash and large chunks of blue burning material was thrown high into the sky.
3: Wow.
4: And TEMA was activated, the Warren County Sheriff's Office was activated, and as we were to learn over subsequent days from a private investigator and a number of UFO investigators out in the area, apparently federal employees from what department, I don't know, and my sources don't know. We have an interesting source out in that area that apparently is well-connected and knows what's going on. I just received a call yesterday that some of the local UFO investigators in Tennessee were told, do not come into our county to investigate this one. Pure.
3: Really? Really? Do you know, is this anywhere near Murfreesboro, Tennessee?
4: I do not know. I don't have a map of Tennessee in front of me, Art.
3: All right. I would like to right now urge anybody in Tennessee, and we're being heard there, who has any information on this, to call us right now at 1-800-825-5033. Let me repeat that number. If you're in Tennessee, 1-800-825-5033. Just wanted to get that in. Go right ahead.
4: I don't know what to make of this explosion, but it was the report of UFOs was very similar to what had been reported to us on the 4th of January. I think that was a Wednesday. I took a call from a young woman and her daughter out in Mecosta County, Michigan. This is near Big Rapids.
3: Well, isn't that great? I'm sorry, we just lost him, and that occurs sometimes. I guess, right in the middle of a conversation at that. So what we're going to have to do is try and get Mr. Davenport back on the line. I suspect that will be eminently possible. Stay right where you are. You're listening to Dreamland. I don't know what's going on here.
4: I don't either. It's not the first time I've had telephone difficulties.
3: Yeah, same here.
4: But we'll be talking about that later. I've got a
3: okay.
4: Tape recording of some radio interference that I picked up over my telephone line on the 22nd of December, just a few days before Christmas. But let me go back to the sighting in Mecosta County, Michigan, on the 4th of January, if I may, briefly, because it is, again, very similar to the report we took from McMinnville, Tennessee, on the 7th, just 3 days later. In Michigan, I got a report from two people I had talked with before in mid-November, 16th of November on a Wednesday. They called to report that they and many of their neighbors were looking at 12, by count, 12 objects that looked like the F-117 stealth fighter, black. They were hovering motionless in the sky. The people were entranced by the image, by the sight that they were looking at. And moreover, Art, they reported that the objects were appeared to be projecting down to the ground level columns of light. Now, as incredible as this may sound to you and to our listeners tonight, I have it on tape. I have it. In fact, most of what I'm going to be talking about tonight, I have on tape and am able to back up what I talk about.
3: All right, well then go ahead.
4: Let me start. Since we have some new listeners in Houston, I'd like to play about a 15 or 20 second account of what two airliner crews saw over Houston, Texas on the 31st of January.
3: All right, go right ahead.
4: You ready?
3: Yes.
4: Here we go.
3: Here we go.
7: On the line? Yeah, it's 1737 hours on Monday, 31 January, 95. I'm talking with Martin from the FAA in Houston. What do you have?
8: Hang on a second.
7: Yeah.
8: I've got two airliners northwest of Alexandria, Louisiana, approximately 60 miles at 31,000 feet on both of them, southwestbound. And they're reporting some unknown object flying above them with lights. There are two objects that are together, and they split apart, and then they go back together.
7: Oh, really? What time did they report that?
8: About 5 minutes ago.
4: That's a report I took on, I think it was Tuesday, the 31st of January. Just in summary, it was two airliners at 31,000 feet ostensibly headed to Houston that were reporting objects above them, Art, that were doing unusual aerobatics.
3: That's very interesting. I remember Close Encounters of the Third Kind. I'm sure you remember when they saw the object, and finally at the end they said, do you want to report a UFO? And there was a big long pause. The fellow said, no, we don't want to report one of those things.
4: Absolutely.
3: So are they now reporting more frequently? Are jets and pilots reporting more frequently when they encounter something?
4: They appear to be, to me. I've taken calls from Navy jet fighters, a number of them, fighter pilots, that is. I've taken a number of calls from commercial pilots all across the country, Warrensburg, Missouri, Omaha, Nebraska, Denver, Colorado. They appear to be much more willing than it has been the case in the past to report to a centralized facility like ours the fact that they are seeing things that they cannot account for.
3: All right, Peter, very quickly, here's somebody in Tennessee. Hello, ma'am. Where in Tennessee are you, please?
9: I'm about 50 miles from McMinnville. More north of McMinnville.
4: Uh-huh. And did you happen to see anything on that evening, madam?
9: No, we haven't seen anything, haven't heard anything of it. This is all hush-hush around here.
4: Yes.
9: I think it's a very rural area out there, and I probably would... If the people knew about it, they'd probably get upset.
4: Yes.
9: There'd be a lot of excitement. Well, I can't understand about these UFOs that are being detected. Why can't we apprehend them?
3: Well, it's a good question. Thank you, ma'am. Why can't we apprehend them?
4: We can detect them, and I'm going to be talking about that a little later in the program. Within the last several weeks, I have come up with a system in conjunction with a local corporation up here in Seattle that will allow us to detect the presence of UFOs, we believe.
3: Mm-hmm.
4: We're very excited about the data. I just got a call from Mark Rodiger of the Center for UFO Studies just a couple days ago, and we're going to be pursuing this project in the very near future.
3: What method of detection would be used? Magnetic detection of some sort or metallic? In other words, how do you do it?
4: Electromagnetic radiation.
3: I thought so. Mm-hmm.
4: The Thursday before Martin Luther King weekend, Art, I was sitting around saying to myself, you know, given all the hardware, all the satellites, all the detection systems we have on this planet today, there has to be at least one out there which inadvertently even is recording the presence of UFOs. I thought back to my experience in the venture capital industry about a decade ago up here in Seattle. One of the companies that caught our interest back then is a company up here in Kent, just south of Seattle, called Meteor Communications. Meteor builds radio telemetry systems, which bounce low-priority data off the ionized tails behind meteorites. Oh, about 60 or 70 miles up in the air, bounces a signal over the horizon to another receiver.
3: Right. It's called Meteor Scatter.
4: Meteor Scatter. It's like a frog jumping from lily pad to lily pad, just one jump ahead of the pike.
3: That's a good analogy.
4: It turns out, I have been listening to countless people over the last 6 months tell me, and I'm going to play one of these tapes tonight, tell me that when these UFOs or these ships or craft or objects, whatever you want to call them, pass overhead, the one thing that people see quite often is a trail, a contrail.
3: Mm-hmm.
4: And equally often they report that often it is luminescent. That suggested to me that it is probably ionized gas or ionized particles of some variety behind the ship. And even though these craft that we are dealing with and getting reports about might be able to control their stealthiness, to coin a term,
3: yes,
4: I reason further that they will not be able to control or disguise or hide the effect they apparently create on the atmosphere.
3: I'm sure you're quite correct. There's also something else going on. I'm out here, Mr. Davenport, very close to an area where they launch a lot of things, specifically from Vandenberg. And every time they launch from Vandenberg, we see a long trail, and they're easy to recognize because they're kind of like a corkscrew as they go up. And I don't know what they've been launching, but I've been seeing launches almost on a daily basis. And I would imagine they, too, would provide a bit of almost like meteor scatter.
4: Absolutely.
3: Sure.
4: That's part of the reason that we lost communication with our re-entering capsules and astronauts back in the 60s and 70s. You remember when astronauts were coming back from space, there was a dead period when we couldn't communicate by radio with the astronauts. And that is because the ionized gases around the capsule were sealing them off from electromagnetic radiation or radio signals.
3: All right. I want you to hold it right there for a moment. We're going to do our top of the hour news, and we'll be back. All right?
4: Good enough.
3: Stay right there, and thank you very much. My guest is... This is a pre-recorded, previously broadcast program.
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3: It's Sunday evening. That means Dreamland. My guest is Peter Davenport from the National UFO Reporting Center located in Seattle, Washington. And we're going to get phone calls here shortly. We've got a lot going on. He's got a number of other reports he would like to get to you. And there's a lot to go on Dreamland, so stay right where you are. Davenport, Peter, are you there?
4: I am here.
3: Good. Once again, here is somebody very briefly in the state of Tennessee. Hello there.
10: Yes, hello.
3: Hi. You're in Tennessee. What can you tell us?
10: Well, I'm calling from Murfreesboro, Tennessee.
3: Right.
10: And I'm aware of the incident that you're speaking of. It was broadcast on our local news out of Nashville. They interviewed two people where the objects had fallen in their yards, and they showed the spots that had been burned, and then they ended the news story just by saying that it had come from an airplane flying overhead.
4: Yeah, I'm delighted by your call, and thank you very much for taking the brave stand on that. I just got a call this evening from a gentleman who had a very solid sighting together with six automobiles down near Albuquerque, New Mexico on Friday night. He has already been approached by members of the federal government. I talked to him not 2 hours ago, and they're telling him to keep his mouth shut.
3: Oh, really?
4: In fact, I have about a 60-second report from him that came into the center on Friday night. We can play it later on.
3: All right. Listen, very quickly, your hotline is open right now, isn't it?
4: It is open right now. We have a staff member here together with me at the center.
3: All right. Give the number out. So if they want to call right now, if they've got something, they can call you right now. What is the number?
4: The number here in Seattle is area code 206-722-3000. And if anybody in near McMinnville, Tennessee, has some information, we would be grateful for a call.
3: All right. That line is open right now. All right, fine. Peter, what's next?
4: Let me play a short, on the subject of telephone interference, let me play a little 10-second excerpt from a call I took on the 22nd of December. I was talking to a woman over in Hamilton, Montana, early that morning. She and 14 other people had a disc, an object, hovering in the night or the early morning sky. And they had been talking about the radio interference they had coming over their lines whenever this object was near them.
3: Okay.
4: Let me play the 10-second excerpt of what we heard. Here it comes.
3: All right.
11: Hey, Mrs. Hillman, it's just like looking.
12: Did you hear that?
11: Yeah, I did.
12: That keeps doing that.
11: Uh-huh.
12: And I'm not doing that for my phone.
4: Again, the 22nd of December, Art. And you may not be aware of it, but those same beeps were heard over your radio station on the 8th of January when you had Stanton Friedman on as a guest. Are you aware of that?
3: No, I was not.
4: A MUFON member, I'm a member of MUFON here in the state of Washington, apprised me of that in late January and just last weekend gave me a copy of that program, again with Stanton Friedman, and the same beeps are coming over your program. Whether that is a result of the telephone system or a result of radio interference, I don't know, but it is very interesting.
3: All right, Peter, do you have any reports from Hawaii? We've been getting a number of reports. As a matter of fact, I've got a little bit of video from a TV reporter in Honolulu regarding amber lights. I've been getting all these amber light reports lately. Anything there?
4: I am delighted by the question, Art. I took my first call from Hawaii on the 10th of January. A very sane and serious-minded woman called me from Honolulu to report that two friends of hers on the 7th of January were out fishing off Diamond Head, and they were witness over the course of 30 minutes to a huge triangular-shaped ship that hovered close to their fishing boat in the early morning hours, about 5 a.m., off Diamond Head, Hawaii, for 30 minutes. I got a written report not too long ago, and it is fascinating what they drew. I have a thick stack of reports of these objects from all over the United States.
3: That's weird. I, of course, have had my own. I'm sure you've heard it if you're a listener to the show, but I've had my own sighting of a triangular object. It's the only thing I've ever seen, Peter, and it wasn't one of those things that you think you see. It was right above me. It was very real. It was very silent. It wasn't flying. It was floating, and it scared the you-know-what out of me.
4: Yes. I have had those triangles reported to the hotline probably from 30 or 40 states. Some of the reports are just breathtaking. And we now have a number of written reports from people. We traditionally ask for a written report as a follow-up to the telephone report. Some people have been excellent about it. They have included drawings. They've included drawings from their children who saw it also. And it can no longer be denied, Art, that people are seeing the most incredible craft in the atmosphere above the United States of America.
3: Yes.
4: And on that point, if I could for a moment, I think it is fitting on the eve of President's Day to send a message to the White House and to this now brave new Congress we have and say, enough is enough. The lie has been continued for 50-some-odd years. The time to square with the American people is now. And I think that if the White House or if the Congress of the United States would like to send their designees to look at the mound of material that I have collected with one telephone line in 6 months, they will go back with a report to their bosses that it can no longer be denied. The question in my mind is, why is our government lying to us on this issue? That is equally interesting to me as the phenomenon itself, because we're getting reports now of police who are involved, allegedly, with UFO sightings, and yet after the fact, they refuse to talk about it. They refuse to admit it. Some police have been very good. Shenandoah County, 1st, 2nd, and 3rd of November. I got call after call from the Sheriff's Department in Shenandoah County. At one time, they had 9 deputy sheriffs. I guess this was another county. This is Prince George County, southeast of Richmond. They had 9 deputy sheriffs standing outside with binoculars looking at a ship. They estimated its width at 200 yards hovering
3: wow.
4: in the night sky.
3: Wow.
4: Shenandoah County, just days prior, we were getting calls almost nightly from Shenandoah. Libby, Montana Police Department, Leavenworth, the Washington State Patrol. Just last week, I got a call from the research branch of the California Highway Patrol in Sacramento. Very nice young woman down there called to request information from us. They apparently are trying to put together a plan in California for how they should report UFO sightings. But the law enforcement has been very cooperative. They've been very good. I took a call on the 7th of October from Landisville, New Jersey, straight south of Philadelphia. It's west of Ocean City. On the 3rd, 1 a.m., I happen to remember these times and dates, at 1 a.m. on Monday morning, the 3rd of October, two police officers from the Landisville Police Department were out on patrol in a car. They saw two very bright lights, stunningly bright lights, apparently pointed at them to some degree.
3: Mm-hmm.
4: They were intrigued by that. They thought it was an aircraft that was very low, perhaps in distress.
3: Sure.
4: They rolled down their window, at which point both lights went out, extinguished simultaneously, and the two officers were stunned to witness what they saw before them, not too far away, probably not more than a couple hundred yards away, a huge, black, dark ship hovering in the night sky. A few seconds later, it started drifting towards the north and the west. And they started their engine. They had turned off their engine, and they heard a hum from it, as I recall the report. I have this on tape. They proceeded to follow it. At one point, they reported that they were doing 80 to 90 miles an hour along an interstate following this thing. They went for 2 miles at 90 miles an hour trying to catch up to it. That's what's going on. And I think it is altogether inappropriate for our elected officials to tell us that this is not going on. I will meet with them. I will meet with anyone to present my data, both the tape-recorded conversations, the written reports, and I defy anybody to walk away from such a presentation saying that this phenomenon is not taking place. It is.
3: Have you had any contact from the federal government at all?
4: A little bit. I've talked to Peterson Air Force Base out in Colorado. Their information officer requested some information. They were interested to know what was going on. I've been contacted by NASA down in Texas, Johnson Space Center, but regrettably the one person, PhD scientist I talked to, was a total skeptic on it, wouldn't even address some of these issues.
3: Mm.
4: But other than that, very limited contact. Other than, again, the FAA directing calls to us.
3: All right, let's go to the phone and take a few calls ourselves. Peter, are you up for that?
4: I am indeed.
3: All right, good. West of the Rockies, you're on the air with Peter Davenport on Dreamland.
13: Hi, Peter.
4: Good evening.
13: I'm out here in San Diego.
4: Uh-huh.
13: I was wondering, in your position, what's your opinion of the Gulf Breeze sightings?
4: I have very little experience with Gulf Breeze. I've read a prodigious quantity of material on it. I find it very intriguing. The one thing I can say is that in September, I took a very interesting call from Rochester, Minnesota, a young guy who is an engineer out there. He lives on the northeastern corner of Rochester. In the early hours of the morning, and there's a point to this long, rambling account, he heard what at first he thought was an 18-wheel truck coming down the highway towards his house, and then quickly realized that it was not a truck at all. It was something very unusual. He went outside. This was about 2 o'clock in the morning, and was treated to a most unearthly image. He described a ship that is identical. His description was identical to some of the pictures that we have taken from Gulf Breeze, to the extent of multi-tiered windows, several layers of windows that all had different colors of light radiating from them. Hmm. That is about all I can say on the Gulf Breeze issue. I know there are other very talented people pursuing it, investigating it, putting together, collecting data. But beyond that, I'm afraid I'm not really able to comment intelligently on it.
3: All right, and you're not looking back so much as you're looking at the present. In other words, getting reports from people and trying to figure out what's going on right now.
4: That is correct. And while on that point, one thing I would say, we are one telephone line at present. We're in the process of expanding, and we'll hopefully have somewhere between 4 and 10 lines in the very near future, resource permitting. But the one policy we have to enforce, regrettably, is the telephone line is reserved for current sightings or sightings that are perhaps a day or two old.
3: Right.
4: If they're older than that, we strongly prefer that people submit their reports
3: in writing
4: our address in Seattle.
3: All right, Peter. Since you deal with what is occurring now, maybe you can tell us, are we in a current flurry of UFO reports? I'm sure it's cyclical. You get a lot of reports, then fewer, then a lot, then fewer. What kind of cycle are we in right now?
4: Since about mid-December, I would say that we're having an inordinately great number of sighting reports. And John Timmerman, who's the national treasurer for CUFOS, Center for UFO Studies, a very nice gentleman with whom I've had frequent conversations, he called me in late December to say, Peter, what in heaven's name is going on?
3: What's going on? Yeah.
4: He is being swamped with calls out in Lima, Ohio, which is where he resides. He and I were comparing notes and were just awestruck by not just the volume of calls. The volume of calls per se is not important, but the quality of calls is breathtaking. We're getting calls from people who are every bit as sane and sober and intelligent and eloquent as can be in this country. And these people are describing things that should not be there. We've had call on the 16th of November. I took my first call from Mecosta County, Michigan. They had well over several hundred people stopped on the federal highway out there. I think it's Route 31 that runs north and south. In the afternoon sky, they had people standing on the side of a federal highway, an interstate, looking at a gigantic triangle with its nose pointed up in the sky. And in the sky nearby, there was a little cloud of red things boiling like a whirling dervish. They were just spinning around in a cloud.
3: Huh.
4: It was a 20-minute sighting. And when I asked people to estimate the size of the object, all of them said it was at least the size of a 747 airliner and perhaps larger than that.
3: All right, back to the phones. East of the Rockies, you're on the air with Peter Davenport. Hi.
14: Hi, Art. This is Mulkey. I live in McChesney Park, Illinois.
3: Yes.
14: First, I had a quick question for you before I asked your guest. What album is that music that you play at the beginning of Dreamland? Because I want to buy it.
3: All right. We'll get that information on the air for you. It's called The O of Pleasure.
14: Okay.
3: All
14: thanks.
3: Right.
14: And then I was wondering if he listened on Friday, that they were talking about that Plato project. And I was wondering if he knew anything about what he was talking about on Friday.
4: And I'm afraid I don't know. I don't know much about Plato, and I'm really not able to comment very intelligently on it.
3: All right. Again, this program, everybody, is kind of circling around current sighting information, or I suppose sightings that have occurred, rather than sort of a rehash of a program we may have done last week. West of the Rockies, you're on the air with Peter Davenport. Hi.
15: Hi, Art. This is San Diego calling.
3: Yes, sir.
15: Kind of a general question for your guest.
3: Yes.
15: Considering that Albert Einstein went to great lengths to show that the speed of light cannot be exceeded by anything with any significant mass.
3: Yes.
15: Where are these? I'm not trying to be hard-nosed. I'm just wondering, where are these UFOs coming from?
3: All right, thank you. Well, there are many theories about that. Again, I doubt that it's something you want to comment on, Peter. How do they get here, in other words, from the vast distances, if they cannot exceed the speed of light?
4: You're correct in stating that I'd prefer not to comment because it's really out of my field. I'm a biologist. I'm a geneticist.
3: All right, well, I...
16: Port Hine. Hello. Yes. Hello, Art. This is Jack from Charleston, South Carolina.
3: Hi, Jack.
16: And I would like to ask Mr. Davenport first if he could give sometime during the program the address to report sightings of a few years ago.
17: Yes,
16: and
17: indeed.
16: I'm also wondering his opinion on so-called debunkers like Philip Klass, for instance.
3: Oh, that's a good question, I suppose. All right, thank you. I'm sure you deal with it. I've had Phil Klass on the program a number of times, Peter. Any comments on Phil and company?
17: I had the pleasure of meeting Phil on the 5th of July, 1991, at the MUFON convention in Chicago. He is a wonderful man.
3: Yeah, very nice guy.
17: Very cheerful, very, very bright, very eloquent. And I happen to disagree with him, diametrically opposed to many of his views. I just don't know why he is so implacable in his view on so many of these issues.
3: Do you think he's a useful idiot for the government or working for them?
17: I have no idea and would prefer not to comment. I find it very amusing, some of his views,
3: yes,
17: in light of what is clearly, clearly concrete evidence now. And it does seem amusing to me that he would take such a hard position on the other side of the issue.
3: All right, thank you. Well, we'll leave those stressful comments to me then. We're going to break here. Peter Davenport is my guest. He is head of the National UFO Reporting Center located in Seattle, Washington. And I imagine their phone is ringing off the hook right now. We'll be back with more your calls and more of Dreamland for a Sunday night. I'm Art Bell. Stay right where you are.
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6: 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Now again, here's Art Bell.
3: Now again, here I am, and I want to remind everybody we have an east and west of the Rockies line. East of the Rockies, it's 1-800-825-5033. West of the Rockies, it's 1-800-618-8255. In a moment, Peter Davenport is back, and this is a fax for him to consider. Art, I'm spellbound by your program each Sunday evening. I look forward to each show. I have never seen a UFO, but I would like to. Very much. Ask your guest where I might, quote, hang out, end quote, hang out, to increase my chances. I live in Northern California, TC, in Sacramento. There is somebody who wants to see a UFO, and in a moment we'll ask Peter whether he should be careful what he wishes for. Ever fan of fire? Nine. You don't have to be rich to own gold, just smart. Now, back to Peter Davenport. Peter, you heard the facts I just read. Somebody in Sacramento who would like to connect with a UFO. I'm sure you get a lot of that. What do you tell people?
17: We do, and there's not much I can tell them, except to tell this gentleman that there have been a great many sightings down in his state since I've been on the hotline. It started on the 26th of August. Probably the 9th of September was my busiest day on the hotline, and I took 28 calls, most of them from California, from just, in fact, just north of Sacramento, in a 10-hour period between midnight and 10 a.m.
3: Mm-hmm.
17: On, again, Friday the 9th of September. There's no way to predict where these ships are going to be seen. They're seen everywhere. Many of the people who call the hotline have seen them for the first time in their lives, and they are just astonished. One of the hot spots, however, recently has been the state of Michigan. There was a major sighting over Kalamazoo and Pawpaw, Michigan on Thursday night this past week. Thousands, perhaps tens of thousands of people must have seen the cluster of ships that went streaking east to west at between 11:12 and 11:15 p.m. local time Thursday night over Kalamazoo, Michigan. One of the observers was a former artillery officer in the U.S. Army. He was out sledding with a group of about 12 or 14 people. They were astonished. They were transfixed by what they saw. I got the call from the officer the next morning. Interestingly, I got another call that morning from Pawpaw, Michigan. A man and his wife were again transfixed by three objects that were making a terrible racket. Just about 11:15, just a matter of 2 or 3 minutes, 20 miles west of Kalamazoo, this man and woman were treated to a most incredible display. Those ships were not from our planet. It was really quite a stunning, quite emotional description of what he saw.
3: Well,
17: we had a very interesting sighting up in northeastern Washington State.
3: Wait a minute. Just before you leave Michigan, Peter.
17: Yes.
3: I have an audio tape. I think it was a year or maybe 2 years ago of a series of Michigan sightings. And the interesting thing about the tape I have is that it's got the radar controller on the tape confirming and looking at his own radar screen and saying, oh, my God, I see them. They're gigantic. I wonder if you know the one I'm referring to.
17: I do indeed, and that was a sighting that occurred on Tuesday night, the 8th of March, 1994, over Holland, Michigan.
3: That's
17: right on the shore of Lake Michigan. And I have to compliment my predecessor on the hotline, again, the founder, Bob Gribble. It was he, single-handedly, who I believe was responsible for seeing to it that that sighting, and it must have been seen, those objects must have been seen by thousands of people over the shore of Lake Michigan. He took one call from a very bright-sounding young man in Holland who said, do you know what we are looking at this moment over Holland, Michigan? Bob Gribble took the report. He quickly turned around and called the state directors for the Mutual UFO Network in Michigan to apprise them that a sighting was in progress.
3: Right.
17: And Mrs. Coyne, who is the state director, or was the state director, I think she still is, had the presence of mind, she's a very sharp woman, had the presence of mind to call not the FAA. They don't have the equipment, apparently, that permits them to see these things. She called the National Weather Service.
3: That's correct.
17: That has discretionary radar all across the country for looking at storm cells.
3: That's right. And they sat there saying, we see it. It's, wait a minute now, it's splitting into three objects, and we got a running, it's about a 20-minute tape, and it's absolutely remarkable. Here's yet one more fact. Dear Mr. Bell and guest, I must say that you have a interesting show. I listen to Dreamland Weekly on WPHB Radio in Phillipsburg, Pennsylvania. A couple of questions. I'm currently reading a book by Raymond C. Fowler entitled Casebook of a UFO Investigator. In the book, Mr. Fowler tells of a spider web type material found as discharge from some UFOs. Have you heard anything about this?
17: Yes. I have indeed. In a number of cases, it's called angel hair, or it has been called angel hair in the literature for the last 4 or 5 decades. I've had a number of people report this phenomenon. They think they see wisps of material in the sky that apparently evaporates or disappears through some process before it reaches ground level.
3: Mm-hmm.
17: Again, a number of reports of very solid-looking contrails that follow behind the ships that in some cases are seen streaking from horizon to horizon in 10 seconds through 160 degrees over the head of the viewer in 10 seconds. I alluded earlier during the program to a call I took from Nebraska from a former or current U.S. Navy pilot who saw a gigantic triangle pass overhead. He said it went from horizon to horizon, he estimates, in 6 seconds. And it was huge.
3: Of course, the horizon to horizon time would be controlled to some degree by the altitude.
17: Yes, but he said it was at considerable altitude, even if it was at 1,000 feet, to go through that angle so fast suggests it must have been moving very rapidly.
3: Indeed. All right. East of the Rockies, you're on the air with Peter Davenport. Hello there. East of the Rockies, going once, going twice, gone. West of the Rockies, you're on the air with Peter Davenport. Hi. Hello there. Maybe I'm not pushing a button correctly here.
17: Maybe they're being abducted.
3: Yeah.
17: We've taken some interesting abduction calls.
3: Hold on just a second, Peter. East of the Rockies, let's see if it's working. You're on the air with Peter Davenport.
18: Okay, good. I want to be on the air.
3: All right, where are you?
18: Wichita, Kansas.
3: All right, go ahead.
18: And I know what the UFOs are.
3: What?
18: Sir Giverman's newest and finest equipment. I wrote it down just to make sure that I'm sure. They're the government's newest and finest equipment, looking for anything and anyone that could hurt officials and the U.S. government and the good citizens of the United States.
3: All right, well, that sounds a little paranoid, and a lot of people are paranoid about the black helicopters and about a lot of things that come and go in our skies that we can't identify. What do you say to that, Peter?
17: Well, I don't know what the interaction between these

0: ordinary people now went out with their cameras and took pictures of the scenery. And when the film was developed, the film picked up the UFO, but yet the photographer could never see the UFO.
1: That's right. Well, that would lead, give some credence to what Linda Howe's been saying about it affecting the human eye.
0: Now, something else. Over the years, many children have seen the vision of Mary, let's just say Fatima and Medjugorje. They have been parapsychologically adjusted, I would say cosmically. Why do the children see the vision of Mary and the bystanders don't see it? So it's the same phenomenon.
1: I don't know. There's no way to answer that, of course. No way Peter can answer that either. West of the Rockies, you're on the air with Peter Davenport. Hi.
2: Hi, good evening, Art. Wally from Seattle.
1: Hello, Wally.
2: Question, starting out with your part of the program earlier with the sightings in McMinnville, the explosion.
1: Yes.
2: It's always difficult, I guess, to come up with the hard evidence of the saucers themselves or UFOs, but did they find any physical evidence that fell into civilian hands? And number two, did they ever identify, did anyone, the law enforcement people, ever identify who the law enforcement agency people were from the government, the ones that are always so hard to find out about?
3: That is an excellent question. I wish I had the answers, definitive answers to the questions. As far as I know, they did not find material, although I got a call on Friday that allegedly somebody has been found who found some material in her yard that she thought might have been related to the explosion. One of the difficult things we face in this matter is that apparently the state and local officials have been prevailed upon by the federal agents or employees or whoever they are who have apparently brought pressure to bear against these people. At least that's my understanding from this distance in Seattle, and I'm getting very, very good information from some very capable investigators down there, both UFO investigators and others. But we don't have any hard evidence other than an 8-page fax. And that's one of the things, by the way, that I am willing to provide to our listeners. If they send a self-addressed stamped envelope with enough postage for about 4 or 5 ounces of material and a list of the things that they might like to have, some of the sighting reports, and I am just touching on a few of the reports. I have 14 pages.
1: Well, I'm telling you, Peter, you're going to have to be careful here. You're talking to a lot of people, and you may get more than you wish for. So I
3: understand that, Art. I feel a compulsion to communicate to my fellow citizens the true essence of the material that is coming into the hotline. It is just flabbergasting. If they are willing to write a check for a sampler package, and they will send a self-addressed stamped large 10 by 13 inch envelope, I will see to it that they get copies of the sighting reports, and if they want a copy of this McMinnville, the facts I received with regard to the McMinnville explosion, I will send them a copy of that.
1: Okay, give out the address, Peter.
3: It is P.O. 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The zip code is 98145.
1: Do it again.
3: P.O. Box 45623, University Station, Seattle, Washington. The zip code is 98145. Send it to my attention, the National UFO Reporting Center in Seattle. And enclose a check and a self-addressed stamped envelope, and I will stuff it full with interesting articles, sighting reports.
1: Enclose a check for how much?
3: For $10.
1: $10.
3: And I'm on that subject. I am within a month of starting a newsletter, a monthly newsletter, that will be nothing but 4 to 8 pages of descriptions of the reports that come into the hotline. It will be available very soon, and we also have a 30-minute video that was done just in December of this year, an interview with me. We just yesterday obtained the copyrights to it from the television studio that was involved in the production of it.
1: Mm-hmm.
3: $14.95. Send us a check and a couple dollars for mailing and postage, or mailing and handling. And it's 30 minutes of an interview with me talking about many of the individual cases I've not had a chance to even touch on during this program. And the one thing it includes is a number of shots of the written reports and the illustrations of ships that have been described.

0: us over the hotline over the last 6 months.
1: All right.
0: It is stunning.
1: All right, very good. East of the Rockies, you're on the air with Peter Davenport. Hello.
2: Hi.
1: Hello.
2: My name is Nick.
1: Yes, Nick. Where are you?
2: I live in Rockton.
1: Where?
2: Illinois.
1: Oh, yes, okay.
2: I was wondering, what exactly do you do, Mr. Davenport?
0: Peter's fine. I'm the most informal person I know.
2: Okay. What do you do when government agents confront you?
0: I have, fortunately, have not had that experience. I don't anticipate it. Most of the federal people that I've had the pleasure of dealing with, FAA people, military people, have just been a study in discretion and professionalism. I think we're very lucky, for example, to have the FAA people we have. But nobody's confronted me to this point. And
1: right.
0: I've been doing it for 6 months.
1: On our wildcard line, you're on the air with Peter Davenport. Hi.
3: Hi, Art. This is Tom in Seattle.
1: Hello, Tom.
3: Hi, Peter.
0: Hi, Tom.
3: Seems like with such a high degree of technology that we must be dealing with, that there might very well be a great deal at stake militarily in not allowing potential enemies to gain an advantage on it over us. Regarding what you said about it being time for the federal government to come clean about this, that
0: yes,
3: seems like the United States military, which has protected us for so long, might deserve more trust than that.
0: I don't know what to think of the military. You touch on a number of calls that I have taken since August, reporting to the hotline that witnesses see U.S. military jet fighters in pursuit of some of these objects. I took a stunning call in mid-October, I believe it was, from Farmington, Maine. Two gentlemen saw four UFOs come in from all four points of the compass and stop instantly in a formation.
1: Hmm.
0: Before 5 or 10 minutes had passed, they reported the several jet fighters came into the area and started circling the formation of objects in the night sky, again over Farmington, Maine. I had a similar report from Cottonwood, California. It's about 160 miles up I-5, north of Sacramento in California. Again, we've taken a lot of calls from there. A young fellow called to report that he had a number of very, very strange objects performing very strange aerobatics in the night sky. And he reported that U.S. military aircraft came into the area, but they were A-4 Skyhawks. That is almost an antique jet airplane today. And he had a very good look at them. He seemed to know aircraft very well. I used to serve as a flight instructor, so I know aircraft to some degree. And he described the A-4 Skyhawk perfectly. Why in heaven's name our government or military would be using an A-4 Skyhawk to pursue craft like these? That I agree with your statement, Tom. They must have astonishing flight capabilities. Why the military would be using those aircraft, I can't imagine. But, yeah, we've had a number of reports of military pursuing these things.
1: All right. East of the Rockies, you're on the air with Peter Davenport.
4: Yeah, I'd like to talk to him.
1: All right. Where are you?
4: Wichita, Kansas.
1: Didn't you just call a little while ago?
4: Well, you hung up.
1: I did, and it's one call per show is the rule. West of the Rockies, you're on the air with Peter Davenport. Hi.
5: Hello, Peter, and to Rick, who's listening in Seattle.
0: Good evening.
5: I'm just wondering, what is wrong with the concept of state secrets when it comes to Air Force technology and future design? Why do we have to report everything as a UFO if we know that they're Air Force stuff? I mean, this...
1: Well, of course, the answer is we don't know, do we, Peter?
0: No, we don't. And I seriously doubt whether our Air Force, our military, or any military on this planet has craft that they are willing to fly over civilian areas, that are capable of hovering, that give off the most astonishingly bright lights. It just doesn't make an ounce of sense to me that if it is our military that is flying these aircraft, that they would be flying them in such a cavalier fashion over populated areas.
1: Hey, Peter, what if they came to you, what if the feds came to you and said, look, these are U.S. experimental aircraft, these are official state secrets. It's a matter of national security, Mr. Davenport. We want you to back off.
0: That is a good question, Art. I feel a very serious responsibility to my country, most of all to my fellow countrymen.
1: Would you back off?
0: I don't believe I would.
1: All right. Peter, wow, what an answer. We're going to break here for news at the top of the hour. You're listening to Dreamland from the High Desert. I'm Art Bell. We'll be right back. Davenport. Peter, are you there?
0: I am here.
1: All right. A lot of calls for you, Peter. Let us begin with our new live station in Hawaii. Where are you calling from? Hello there. Oh, wait a minute. Wait a minute. Let's try it now. Are you there?
6: Yes, sir, I am.
1: Where are you?
6: I'm actually in Oahu, in Waikiki Beach.
1: Okay, very good.
6: Well, quite frankly, the question I had for the guest is, he was talking about how the government would hide something, not saying that they are or are not, but what about the religious implications of this? It's not that I'm a religious fanatic, but just what would happen if the Christians or the Catholics or the Islams would realize that, you know, it didn't all start with that and there's life outside?
1: Yes, it is a good question. The social implications of the realization that we are being visited, the religious implications, a lot of people, Peter, and I know it's true because I talk to them, would go absolutely bonkers.
0: Yes. I'm a little concerned by that, but I'm delighted by the question. The gentleman has put some thought into his question. One of the influences this job, this last 6 months, has had on me is to evoke in me an enhanced interest in religious affairs. I believe, and this is now only an opinion, I believe that the phenomenon that I am taking calls about almost every hour of the day cannot be separated from government affairs, social affairs, but most of all religious affairs. It has had a profound effect on me. Mm. And it's a very interesting question. It's fun to muse on, but that is not my job to conjecture or to try to suggest people they change their lives in any particular way. My job is simply to, and I am now dedicated to this, the job has taken me over the last 6 months. I feel that my responsibility to my fellow countrymen is to take these calls, accept the information through written reports as well, to filter it to a minimal degree, and to get it out to those Americans who would like to know what is really going on. With regard to the preface to your question, I have no proof that our government is out deceiving us. But if they are, let me say that it is my objective to do an end run around them, the way Schwarzkopf went around the Iraqis, to see to it that those American citizens, my neighbors, if you will, who would like to know more about this phenomenon, have access to accurate, reliable information.
1: Good enough. East of the Rockies, your turn with Peter Davenport. Hi.
7: Yes, my name is Ronald. I'm calling from Albuquerque.
1: Yes, Ronald.
7: Would you please elaborate on what you mentioned earlier about the sighting that you had here on Friday evening, and I'll hang up and listen to you.
1: Who are you referring to?
7: To Peter, didn't you say?
0: I did indeed. Yeah, you heard me correctly. Would you like to hear the report I took from New Mexico on Friday night, two nights ago? It's about 54 seconds long. Would you like to hear it?
1: Caller? Oh, I guess the caller's already gone. I'd like to hear it. Go ahead.
0: Here we go. This is New Mexico. This is 7 o'clock last Friday night, about 50 hours ago. Hang on.
8: Calling from Albuquerque, New Mexico. The Flight Control Center for the Federal Aviation Administration at Albuquerque International gave me this number. It's 7:26 this evening on State Highway 44, approximately 10 miles west of Bernalillo, New Mexico, approximately 40 miles northwest of Albuquerque, New Mexico, on a dark strip of highway. Myself and three other vehicles were paralleled by a dark, unlit flying object that took a bank turn well enough that we could see it was a circular disc. It banked away from us, then banked back towards us and shot in front of us. And I would estimate it went from around 50 miles per hour to over a couple hundred miles per hour, a tenth of a second. It left a streamer of a phosphorescent green light behind it. I feel really stupid reporting this because I've never done this before in my life.
0: Our caller asked at Albuquerque, that was 2 days ago.
1: And that was, again, a phosphorescent green trail, he said.
0: And
1: all right.
6: Go ahead, Art.
1: All right, fascinating. I want to. We're so short on time here, and there are so many people. West of the Rockies, you're on with Peter Davenport. Where are you calling from, please?
9: Honolulu.
1: All right, good.
9: Yeah, say, Peter, I have a question for you.
6: Yes, sir.
9: I work in for the military. I'm in the Navy. I'm a cryptologist. I work with sensitive compartmented information and stuff.
6: You bet.
9: I've been looking for years for evidence in the realms of you know, classified areas and stuff for, you know, a conspiracy or whatever that the government's trying to do.
6: Yes.
9: You understand what I'm saying?
6: Yes.
9: I haven't been able to find any. I personally believe that they are hiding information or withholding information from us, but I can't find any evidence.
6: Yes.
9: To prove that. And I have access to that kind of information.
6: Yes.
9: It's very frustrating.
6: Well, Stan Friedman has dealt with this issue very, very well. The government clearly does have information in its possession that it is not sharing with its citizens. We pay their six-figure salaries, and they turn around and either give us no information or lie to us.
9: Mm-hmm.
6: And I, too, used to work in military intelligence. I used to be a Russian translator for the U.S. Army, Army Security Agency in West Germany. I worked on the border. I had access to some interesting information. I never saw a trace of this subject whatsoever. I saw my first UFO over St. Louis Airport in the summer of 1954. It took me 36 years to see my next one. I'm not surprised that some people don't see them or don't see information about them.
9: Mm-hmm. One more question for you, Peter.
6: Yes, sir.
9: I realize you're short on time. There's a couple of shows on Fox. Of course, there's the X-Files, and then there's the Encounters and Sightings.
6: Yes.
9: In your opinion, how credible do you, or how much credit do you give, you know, sightings and encounters for trying to put forth an objective story on the issue?
1: All right, that's a good question.
6: I am really not a fair judge. Some of their programs have been very, very interesting to me. The article about the blast over Tunguska in Siberia on the 30th of June, 1908. I've read about it for 26 years now. I have a friend from Seattle who was just there last July on the blast site. He discovered some very interesting things. On that particular show that I believe what sighting showed, I thought it was an excellent report.
1: There was another, Peter, on a similar show, it may have been sightings, about the UFO that hovered above the Russian ICBM site and actually caused the ICBM to go into its launch sequence.
6: Yes. We have here in the state of Washington, in our state chapter of MUFON, Mutual UFO Network, a gentleman who's a retired military officer from the U.S. Air Force. He tells a similar story about one or more ICBM silos out in Montana.
1: Oh, my God. Did he say that they actually went into launch sequence?
6: I think I would rather let him tell his own story. I don't want to try to parrot or paraphrase his story.
1: Uh-huh.
6: But suffice it to say that some very interesting things happened out in Montana. I believe it was Montana rather than North Dakota. This man is a very serious-minded man who held a great deal of responsibility at one point.
1: All right, east of the Rockies, you're on the air with Peter Davenport. Where are you calling from, please?
10: I'm calling from Whitewater, Wisconsin.
1: Welcome to the program.
10: My name is Justin.
1: Yes.
10: Hello, Peter.
6: Hi, Justin.
10: Well, as an ordinary citizen, I find all of it to be a little scary. And I was wondering, I just admire you for being able to do what you do.
6: Well, thank you.
10: I wish I could do what you were doing. But
6: it's hard work, really, Justin.
10: It is scary because, you know, the average person hasn't seen any of this.
6: Yes. Yes. Let me tell you a story. Since you're calling from Wisconsin, I'm pulling a file here for the 3rd of February, Friday. Friday morning, the 3rd of February at 6:06 a.m., I took a call from Maribel, Wisconsin. It's near Denmark, up in the northeast corner of Wisconsin.
1: Mm-hmm.
6: A woman called to describe an hour's sighting they had over your wonderful state, and I have been to Wisconsin. It is beautiful. They were treated to an hour's display. During the last 30 minutes of the display of bullet-shaped ships that had the most incredible flight characteristics she had ever seen, and this woman had never seen a UFO. The objects, they alleged, were being pursued by U.S. military jet fighter aircraft over the horizon. About 3 hours later, I took another call from Traverse City, Michigan, up in the northwestern corner of the southern portion of Michigan. That same night, while people in Wisconsin were watching these craft streak from horizon to horizon overhead,
0: four children were out sledding on a hill not far from Traverse City. They came running back to their home, reporting to their mother that they had seen a saucer that had streaked in out of the night sky, hovered above them, and bathed them in a white light. They went running home, and I won't go into the fine detail, but my suspicion, and I believe now the mother's realization and suspicion, is that there was some kind of interaction between that ship and those four children. The evidence is overwhelming. Just this afternoon, I talked with a gentleman from Traverse City, a very responsible man who had worked for NASA down at Cape Kennedy on the Saturn V, I presume. He described to me the object that he saw that very night. That evening, on the 2nd of February, Thursday night, he reported it to the local Air Force facility in Traverse City, and he called the Air Force Recovery Coordination Center at Langley, Virginia. They were the ones, Langley was the first one to call me about this series of sightings. So,
1: What do you say, again, on behalf of the last caller, last fellow who called, until I had my sighting, and that's recently in my life, and I'm almost half a century here,
0: mm-hmm.
1: I thought that a lot of this myself was crazy, and that people like yourself and other people were crazy as loons. And so what do you have to say to people who's, you know, they're just maybe listening to Dreamland for the first time, and they're going, oh, my God, what is all this? These people have got to be nuts.
0: Yes. I was born in Missouri, Art. That makes me a member of the Show Me State. I feel the same way. I don't, and moreover, I'm a scientist by academic training. I don't believe things unless I can see them, touch them, feel them, repeat them, and so on.
1: Right.
0: But I defy, again, anybody to look at the volume of data that I am looking at and say that there is nothing to it, that all of these are hoaxes, all of these are mistaken identity, or something along those lines.
1: What percentage of them do you think are?
0: I believe probably a substantial percentage are twinkling stars. I dread a clear night. Because we are inundated between midnight and 6 with people who always describe it in the southeast sky. It's red, blue, green. It's shifting back and forth. And I know the very star because I can go outside and look at it. I do not criticize these people. I, in February of 1990, was down in Baja, California, and was very badly humbled, very badly mistaken by a twinkling star. That caused me to invite everybody in the bar outside to look at a UFO hovering in the night sky. I was dead wrong,
1: yes.
0: And it was a very good lesson for me. So I do not criticize these people. But we get a lot of mistaken identity. Some of these advertising lights with the four oscillating barrels on them give us some calls. There's a new type of laser-based advertising light that gives people a start now and again.
1: Peter, there was actually a program not long ago to launch space billboards. Do you recall that?
0: I do indeed.
1: Can you imagine if they got a billboard up there actually in orbit going around and around? Your job would become impossibly difficult.
0: I would not get any sleep at all. I sometimes think that movie, Sleepless in Seattle, was made for me, Art. I took an interest. That gives rise to a very interesting call I took from Houston. A gentleman was claiming that there was something following our shuttle. He was really agitated. He was correct. It was our shuttle that was up in November that had a tethered satellite. He had very good vision, and he was exactly correct. There were two objects going overhead in the night sky.
1: Now that is good vision. East of the Rockies, you're on the air with Peter Davenport. Hi.
11: Hi, my name is Pete.
0: Hi, Pete.
11: I live in St. Louis.
1: Yes, Pete.
11: Well, I was abducted a few weeks ago, and I was scared to tell anyone.
0: Yes. I believe a lot of this is taking place, Pete. The calls that I get come in great numbers, relatively speaking. I am inclined to believe the stories from people who are telling stories like yours. The only thing I can say is that we have no evidence that people have been harmed or badly harmed. They've been scared, but not badly harmed.
11: I was terrified.
1: All right. Well, I'm sure you were, and a lot of people have been. I've talked to a lot of people that, frankly, were just, you know, frozen with terror and have been abducted, and the abduction stories go on and on and on and on.
0: Yes.
1: What do you make out of it?
0: I took a very interesting call. I was on radio down in Los Angeles for about a 20-minute interview. It was Tuesday, the 18th of October. I was on the phone for 10 hours that day with people calling me to tell me about their experiences. They had had abduction experiences. One gentleman had been hitchhiking from the Northwest down to Las Vegas in the summer of 1980. He and a buddy, they'd gotten out of a van that was being driven carelessly. They decided to hitchhike or walk, and they ran into a couple of saucers in the Nevada desert. And they did, the one gentleman who called me had not remembered a single glimmer of it until he heard my voice on the radio that morning. I think it's taking place. There was a very interesting abduction scenario in Santa Cruz, California on the 1st of August. A young woman, her husband, their son, up on a mountaintop just north of the optical telescope down there in the mountains above Santa Cruz. They were blinded by a flash of light in the dark night sky. It was a clear sky. They were standing out on a mountaintop on their way to their home, and it was a call. The woman began to awaken during her telephone call with me, began to awaken to some of her memories. I have it on tape. It was a very touching, stirring telephone call. One of the things we are able to do, and one of the gratifications I get from this job, is we're able to help people who have been scared by these things, or more often, people who do not believe their own eyes, and they are, it is, I find it terribly rewarding to hear people report tremendous relief to know that somebody else in their area saw the same thing.
1: Of course. Your UFO reporting line is open right now, and you're willing to take calls from anywhere, correct?
0: We are, but I would like to comment on that, Art. We are one telephone line. We can be swamped very, very easily for the time being. I am in the process. One of my responsibilities to this center is to expand it vastly. We have to limit our telephone calls to current sightings only. We cannot take calls about the strange lights Aunt Mehitable saw Christmas of '06 after her second glass of sherry.
1: Yeah, and I'm sure you also can't take collect calls, but otherwise, go ahead and give out the number again, please.
0: The number for the National UFO Reporting Center in Seattle is area code 206-722-3000. We prefer calls during business hours. We prefer past sightings in written form to the address I gave out earlier and will give out again. But if you have had a current sighting, please give a call. We'd like to know about it. Sometimes we have to be very terse and laconic and brief, but please understand.
1: I do understand. Thank you. Stay right where you are, Peter. We'll be right back.
12: 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Now again, here's Art Bell.
1: Here I am. Could you please announce, Art, the call letters and frequency of the station in Houston that's going to carry Dreamland? I was discussing your show with some people on America Online, and they're interested in listening. It's KTRH Radio in Houston. They'll begin carrying the program Houston time at 1 o'clock tomorrow morning. And I've got a very interesting fax here for Mr. Davenport in just a moment. Reminding you, east of the Rockies, our number is 1-800-825-5033. Art, please inform Mr. Davenport that the A-4 Skyhawk jet was the last U.S. fighter aircraft that relied totally on physical, mechanical flight surface controls and was not susceptible to electronic interference, electromagnetic interference, in surface control servos and motors. This is a good reason to use such planes in an environment where electromagnetic effects might be used against them by the UFO. Bill in Bremerton, what do you think?
0: You talking to me?
1: Yes, I am.
0: I like the comment. I had come to the same conclusion. The A-4 Skyhawk is known as the jet with seven levers, and I had come to the same conclusion. I am delighted by this person's call because it serves to confirm a suspicion on my part. I suspect that because the A-4 flies through the use of steel cables, as opposed to fly-by-wire mechanisms, that would be an excellent choice for a plane to pursue. Unfortunately, its flight characteristics are not very impressive. It's not a very fast aircraft. It is very maneuverable. That's why the Blue Angels flew it for years and years to great success. Thank you for that comment.
1: Certainly makes sense. It was a fax, by the way.
0: Yes.
1: East of the Rockies, you're on the air with Peter Davenport. Hi.
13: Hi, Art.
1: Where are you calling from?
13: From Greenville, South Carolina.
1: This yes, sir.
13: Is Steve.
1: Yes.
13: Good to talk to you again. Hello, Peter.
0: Good evening.
13: Well, my comment and my question is that it doesn't matter what you turn on the TV today, cartoons, regular programming, commercials for tacos. We're just inundated with images of, you know, flying saucers.
1: It's
13: they're
1: true.
13: They're being portrayed in good, bad, just comical situations. I mean, everything.
0: I've noticed the same. I like your observation.
13: Are we being
1: conditioned?
13: Conditioned. Yes, Art. That's my question.
1: Okay, good. It's a good one. Are we?
0: I'm not a specialist in this field, but I think on the subject a great deal. We have a young fellow up here who's a member of MUFON who is an outstanding artist. He's worked with alleged abductees. And some of the images that he has drawn as described by these abductees are very similar to many of the characters on television. The gentleman who calls clearly has his mind open and his eyes open. I have to compliment him. I agree with that observation. It has me wondering, too. It's almost as if somebody is attempting to get us ready for something.
1: But
0: that is sheer surmise on my part.
1: All right. Well, I'm glad you're willing to do a little of that anyway. On the first-time caller line, you're on the air with Peter Davenport. Hi.
14: Hi, this is Michael from Wichita, Kansas.
1: Hi,
0: Good evening, Michael.
14: I just have one question. I travel back and forth from Europe a couple of times every year. And is there any scenes from the European side? Do you have any reports of any concentrated sightings over in Europe?
1: All right, it's a good question. We get all the reports here. What about elsewhere, not just Europe, but the Orient, anywhere else?
0: We have gotten a few international sightings, several from South America. Regrettably, I've not been able to handle them as well as I would have liked because of my broken Spanish. We've taken some calls from South Africa. I was on Johannesburg Radio following a major flap down there. That is one of the very frustrating things about this job, is that these events are taking place, but we don't yet have an infrastructure that collects all of them and disseminates them to those people who are interested.
1: Well, let me make a suggestion, Peter. Do you yet have an internet address?
0: No, that's one of the things that I plan to do in the very near future as we expand. To put it simply, Art, what I want to do, what I am dedicated to, is receiving these reports in over the telephone and through the mail, processing them, and making them available in semi-raw form. We strip out names, addresses, and phone numbers, of course, to guarantee anonymity. That has been a 20-year policy of the center, and we've adhered to it very successfully and plan to continue the same. But we soon, within a month or two, I hope to have this information on an internet.
1: It'd be a good way to get written reports worldwide.
0: Absolutely. And if we get the resource to expand this line, and I'll be talking about that shortly, we hope to be on internet. We hope to have fax, possibly a 1-900 fax arrangement such that people can get the latest data on UFO reports. We hope to even have shortwave. And we will be wired for sound, if you will.
1: All right.
0: If anybody sees a UFO, they'll know where to call. And if they want UFO information, they'll know where to call.
1: Good enough. Wild card line, you're on the air with Peter Davenport. Hi.
15: Hello.
1: Hello.
0: Good evening.
15: My name is Larry. I'm calling from Grass Valley, California.
1: Yes, Larry.
15: I've been a UFO enthusiast for many years, and I just wanted to let people know that there are some publications. One comes from Sedona, called the Sedona Journal of Emergence. And they report on Tom Dongo down there, who is a researcher and has a team constantly scanning the night skies. And the journal reports a lot of this. And, of course, the information in the journal is channeled information. In other words, these are light beings that are channeling through Earth entities, reporting that information. Also, there's a publication out there now called You Are Becoming a Galactic Human, which offers an awful lot of insight into the phenomenon that we're being exposed to, and also introducing us to the idea that after the summer solstice of this year, there's going to be mass landings
1: All right, well, we've heard that from a number of other people. There are massive numbers of publications out there. Are there any that you particularly prefer, Peter?
0: I've always liked the Flying Saucer Review. I don't know if it's still published. I am a member of the Mutual UFO Network, so I get the UFO Journal. UFO Magazine, I am grateful to them. They just carried a short article about us. There are a lot of good publications, but what I prefer to read is the older books out of the 30s, 40s, and 50s, and some of the old newspaper articles. I've got about a half a dozen very interesting newspaper articles that go back 100 years, and those are the things that I find to be tremendously interesting. The UFO phenomenon has not changed in the 20th century from what it was or has been in the past, in my opinion. But there are a great many good publications. KUFOS, I forgot to mention them. An excellent organization. I just got a call from Mark Rodiger, who's the head of it. He and I are going to be in touch here soon. They have an excellent publication, very factual. Their organization is excellent. MUFON has some good ones, too. I recommend people look into becoming members of MUFON, which is based in Texas.
1: All right.
0: There are a lot of good sources.
1: All right, here's a good question for you. With all of these increasing numbers of sightings, with all of the media attention, is there some sort of critical mass point, do you suppose, where there'll be a general realization that all of this actually is going on? A critical mass.
0: You know, that's another good question. Some people are sending us some good questions. I am confused by the press.
1: That's my question.
0: One phenomenon I have observed over the last 6 months is that members of local press are fascinated with this in many cases, most cases. They love to cover it. They're calling me all the time. Members of the downtown press, the people who need hairspray to report the news, they can't be less interested in the subject. It is a fascinating phenomenon. I don't understand it. It's happened on a number of occasions. We've tried to get some good, hard-nosed, factual information into the big-time press, and they just yawn and turn the other way. I don't understand it.
1: All right. East of the Rockies, you're on the air with Peter Davenport. Hi.
16: Hi, Art. This is Jerry from Michigan.
1: Yes, Jerry. Where in Michigan are you?
16: Lansing.
1: Lansing. All right.
16: I wanted to ask Peter if he had ever heard of any cases that maybe proved that that these ships were coming from underground civilizations.
1: Oh, yes, and we've had a number of reports of underground activity near Mount Shasta as well.
0: Yes. I heard a gentleman call into your show on Thursday night at 11:34, Art, with his question about Mount Shasta. But let me go back to the caller's question. Very good question. I have taken some very mysterious calls alleging that UFOs have been seen to sink into the ground. We had a case out here in Spokane.
1: Right.
0: A woman called me to report that. There have been a lot of cases. The Monterey, California Public Library has a folder on the strange sounds that are coming out of Monterey Bay, and I just got a report recently that the same thing is happening at Loma Linda. Whether those peculiar sounds, grating, heavy equipment type sounds, heard by scuba divers in the bay, whether those sounds have anything to do with the UFO phenomenon, I don't know. But the question is intriguing. I wish I had a better answer for the caller.
1: All right. We don't have a lot of time, so let's keep moving. West of the Rockies, you're on the air with Peter Davenport. Hi.
17: Yes. My question is, why were you chosen to do this work for the UFO community?
1: All right. It is a good one. How did you, were you chosen? Were you appointed? How did you get this job?
0: I was not appointed. I approached Bob Gribble when he decided that it was time to slowly get out of the field of UFO research, and to my great amazement and great pleasure, he said, Peter, take it over. And if I had known what I was going to do to my life by taking responsibility for this hotline and this center, I might have reconsidered at that point. When I took it over in August of 94, I was expecting 1, 2, or 3 calls per week. I am taking 1, 2, or 3 dozen calls per day. That is what it has done to me. And that's part of the reason I am compelled to expand the hotline. We hope to do it through a newsletter. That's one of the things I would like to announce tonight before we break, Art. That's one of the reasons we have to expand the center, because I feel like a 12-volt system that's being asked to carry 220 volts now. We have been able to do it by dint of hard work and dedication, as well as donations by some very generous people up here who have seen the merits of this hotline, who have been willing to chip in $5, $10, $100 to see to it that our phone bill gets met and that we can keep doing it. But why I was chosen, divine intervention or not, I don't know. Going back to a comment earlier, this whole last 6 months on the hotline has evoked in me a tremendous interest in religion. It happens to be Christianity in my case, although I have a profound respect for all religions. But I don't know why I was chosen to do this, but it is a job that I rise to, a challenge that I rise to. I feel imbued with a special responsibility to my fellow American citizens. I always have. I think that's the most direct answer to the question.
1: Okay, so how can they help?
0: Well, I'm going to, within the next month, going to start a monthly newsletter, which I announced earlier. If people would like to send a check for $50 to the National UFO Reporting Center in Seattle, that will give them the last 6 months of very informal sighting reports that I have prepared principally for MUFON meetings up here in Seattle. We have a monthly meeting in the state of Washington in MUFON.
1: Mm-hmm.
0: It will give them a year's subscription to our newsletter, which again will start in the next month. We have some software engineers giving me a great deal of help in getting this going. The contribution will also get you about a half a dozen very interesting newspaper articles, also extracts from Christopher Columbus's logs in 1492. I got them from the University of Washington. I have excerpts. I invite people to read Christopher Columbus's logs from his first voyage in August of 1492. And
1: you believe that he was guided to the new land by an object, don't you?
0: I don't know, but I invite people to read what he himself had to write about what they saw over the Atlantic 503 years ago and make up their own minds.
1: Fascinating.
0: But he talks about a huge mound of water. Their compasses were seen to swing 120 degrees inexplicably. Any pilot, ship or aviation, knows that the magnetic compass is your most reliable instrument. They saw a star rise in the west and set to the east one night. That's the wrong direction for a star to fly, and there were no satellites 500 years ago. I have a very interesting article from 1893, the Tacoma Ledger. For those people who'd like to dig it out themselves, July 3rd, 1893, the Tacoma, Washington Ledger. It is about an 800 or 1,000-page article about a group of fishermen who went out fishing, and they ran into what they called the electric monster. It made their watches stop. It could shoot out blue water that knocked them unconscious, and it submerged in Puget Sound, and they could see the light as it swam off. $50, I'll send you those articles. You'll have a subscription to the UFO monthly newsletter, and we will acknowledge those people who contribute $50 or more as founding members for the expansion of the National UFO Hotline. I expect to be here in 20 years from now doing this job, getting this information out to...
1: Well, in that case, you'll have a chance to be a guest here many more times.
0: I look forward to it.
1: West of the Rockies, with almost no time, you're on the air with Peter Davenport. Hi. Hello.
18: Hello, Art.
1: Yes.
18: How are you doing?
1: I'm okay, sir.
18: And good evening to your guest also, Peter. I'm calling from Puyallup, Washington.
0: Yes, good evening.
18: And, fascinating subject. One thing I haven't heard of, though, in a long time, is I remember before when I used to hear UFO stories, I always heard stuff about Men in Black.
0: Yep.
1: Oh, yes.
18: And I don't hear that sort of thing associated with UFO stories anymore. I'm wondering if it still goes on.
1: All right, good point. Good question. Men in Black, I remember that. Are you getting anything more about it, Peter?
0: We don't know who the Men in Black are. Are they U.S. government agents? Are they aliens? I don't know. There's a body of literature I direct the gentleman to. And that's one of the subjects we may be talking about in the seminar that's coming up in Seattle on the 5th of March at Seattle Center. That's Sunday, the 5th of March. If they have any questions or if they'd like to come and hear some more tape recordings of calls, they can call in Seattle, 726-3935. We'll talk about Men in Black and other subjects as well.
1: Well, okay, Peter. I guess that's going to about do it. Do you have any final words for everybody out there who are seeing people who are seeing these things? What do you say to them?
0: I say they should believe their eyes. Most of all, they should record accurately, factually, document what they're seeing, get friends, family members to see them. Most of all, get them on film, a video camera. If people have camcorders, make sure the batteries are charged, make sure there's film in it or handy, and be ready to film these things. Photographic evidence is very difficult to dispute, and most of all, give us a call if you see something. And if people would like to submit past reports, going back decades even, write them down on one side of one sheet of paper. Typed is preferable, so we can scan it into a computer automatically. We're going to start building a database. It's one of the things computers allow us to do. And in closing, Art, I think I'd like to express my gratitude most of all to you for your opportunity that you allowed me. Most of all to those men and women who have called the hotline. We estimate that fewer than 1 in 100 people who see a UFO will call anybody.
1: I'm sure.
0: To the wonderfully professional people in our government, the FAA, law enforcement people, for their cooperation. They have been wonderful.
1: All right, Peter, that's going to have to do it. We're out of time. Thank you, and we will have you back.
0: Thanks very much, Art.
1: Take care. That's Peter Davenport, and it was a pleasure having him on from the National UFO Reporting Center in Seattle, Washington. All right, everybody, we're about out of time here. A couple of numbers for you. Well, one number. We're going to Hong Kong on vacation. Anybody wanting to come to Hong Kong has got to act now. The number to call at 8 o'clock in the morning is 1-800-633-2732. 1-800-633-2732. And the other item that I want to get out, if you want a copy of this program, send $19.50 for any Dreamland program, 3 hours, to the CBC Network, 744 East Pine Street, like the tree, P-I-N-E, Central Point, that's two words, Central Point, Oregon, zip code 97502. On behalf of everybody who makes this program possible, thank you all, and good night.
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from the high desert and the great American Southwest. I bid you all good evening or good morning, as the case may be. And welcome to another edition, a Friday night, Saturday morning edition of Coast to Coast AM, live out across this great land, across all these time zones, from Christmas Island and Tahiti and the Hawaiian Islands, east into the Caribbean, south into northern South America, and of course, north to the North Pole. Fair coverage, huh? Good to be here, everybody. And we are going to take a bit of a turn, as I do so many times on this program. It's my feeling that talk radio should be no single thing. And I've conducted it that way for years and years now. We are going to have a guest tonight. His name is Michael Brown, and he will come from the Christian perspective. He has written a book called The Final Hour. Michael is an investigative journalist. He actually broke the Love Canal story. You remember that? And now author, I think, two times over at least since then. We'll tell you about his books, but this should reach out and grab you. The reports come from deep in the former Soviet Union, where towering apparitions of Jesus and Mary seem to announce the fall of communism. From the damp, windswept peat of Ireland, where visions are given of the crucifixion. From war-torn Yugoslavia, where the Virgin has appeared since 1981, and a mountainside in Venezuela, where the sun pulses and spins and throws off colors of great splendor. During the past century, and especially the last 10 years, we on Earth have been experiencing a major supernatural episode. Reports of unusual events, spiritual events, coming from every habitable continent.

0: That's a bit of a teaser, and he will explain what he means, and we will talk of many things in a few moments when Michael Brown is here. I think you're going to enjoy it. I think I am, too. I am not a Catholic, but I've always thought Catholicism a beautiful, truly beautiful religion. And in just a moment, we will embark and find out the Catholic view of what's going on in the world. And you all know, with predictions and prophecy, and these are things we're going to touch on, by the way. I want to thank Virginia at Ancient Prophecies. We've had a wonderful relationship for turning me on to Michael Brown. She's the one who is responsible for suggesting Michael as a guest. All right, let's do it. I think he's in New York. Let's try and connect with Michael Brown, author of The Final Hour and more. Michael, good evening. Well, good morning there, I guess.
1: Good morning. Nice to be with you, Art.
0: Good to have you. Michael, where are you, actually?
1: Albany, New York, actually, just north, about 8 miles, about 3 miles north of New York City.
0: Albany, New York, near the Big Apple.
1: Old Cuomo country, but he's no longer here.
0: No, but he's still on our TV screens.
1: Yeah, he still pops up, doesn't he?
0: Yeah, I think he's selling Doritos with the ex-governor of Texas.
1: It's better than selling some of the things that were sold here.
0: All right, Michael, let's, instead of reading, I've got sort of a bio on you here, but I thought I would let you tell us what you have done and how you have come to the final hour. In other words, what is your history? You were a journalist, right?
1: So I started out, I was a newspaper journalist, local reporter in Niagara Falls, involved, like you said, in the exposure, the breaking of the story of the Love Canal toxic waste dump, as well as the entire situation of hazardous waste across America. I wrote a book back in 1980 called Laying Waste that kept me busy for 10 years afterwards, traveling around warning about this danger. And I lived in New York City for much of my career. I wrote a book on the mafia. I wrote another book on the environment. I wrote a lot of science articles. I was books. I wrote a book called A Search for Eve, which was about a theory that through DNA they had tracked the first human being back there, or common ancestor of female ancestry in Africa. And things of that nature. I was a contributing editor at Science Digest and so forth. Used to write magazine stories, and then about 5 years ago went into full-time research into what I would call, I guess, Christian phenomena, for lack of a better term. In other words...
0: Okay, we'll get to that in a minute. I don't want to leave your early work for just a second. We've got plenty of time. Radio is such a luxury. Michael, the Love Canal thing. I've read and heard so much about that. I can only imagine, and would love to have you tell us a little of what it was like when that story was breaking. But then to jump to the end of it for a second, I saw a piece not very long ago that seemed to suggest that a big mistake had been made, and that really people shouldn't have moved away from Love Canal, and that it just cost a whole bunch of money and wasted a bunch of money, and the whole thing was for naught. I'm sure you've seen those pieces.
1: Well, there's a lot of misunderstanding because of what the Love Canal, because there were two Love Canals, what the Love Canal is and what the Love Canal is not. You see, in 1978, there was an evacuation of the 238 homes that were closest to this leaking chemical. 2 years later, after a lot of protest, there was an evacuation of people who lived somewhat farther away and were not, in many cases, really in the type of danger those original inhabitants were, but were moved for really political and psychological, emotional reasons. And it's that outer zone that parts of which they're thinking of re-inhabiting or are re-inhabiting and making it seem like Love Canal was
0: nothing.
1: A lot of hot air, but it wasn't. It was toxic air. And those homes closest to Love Canal could never be re-inhabited because they don't exist. They've been bulldozed over and dumped in a special landfill. So there's a lot of misunderstanding.
0: Could a person live at ground zero today, or is it still basically uninhabitable?
1: Absolutely not. There's a huge fence that makes that a zone of contamination for good. You couldn't even enter it walking down the street. You'd have to scale the fence and go into this. mound of clay. A lot of the homes that I initially investigated are now under this mound of clay that protects it from rainfall and therefore has stopped the leaking.
0: How was it discovered?
1: Well, there had been reports for a couple of years about PCBs, you know, that's a type of chlorinated chemical that's rather poisonous, seeping into some pumps, into cellars, in basements, ringing the site.
0: I know PCB is used in transformers, electrical transformers, or used to be.
1: It's a coolant,
0: yep.
1: That's right, and also used in the manufacture of, was used in the manufacture of certain plastics and so forth. So very similar to DDT in, as far as a family of chemicals. And,
0: mm-hmm.
1: And then in 1978, there was a memo that I got my hands on, and it showed that benzene, which is a human cancer-causing agent, was in the air of some of the homes near Love Canal. And then I went in there, and I did kind of an informal health survey in May of 1978. And I was really nonplussed by how many people were claiming that their dogs were going bald, losing their fur, developing tumors, allegedly, and all these ailments they were claiming from dizziness to epilepsy and breast cancer that seemed to afflict them once they moved near this place known as Love Canal, an old hydroelectric channel that has been filled up with, like I said, chlorinated material from years gone by. And I told the health department about this. The health department was planning, or henceforth did plan to have a health survey of its own, which a couple months after that turned up rather hard scientific indications of miscarriages, high rates of miscarriage, and perhaps even birth deformities, and some liver enzyme indicators are among those living closest to the chemicals, and issued an order of evacuation.
0: So as you investigated, it was one of those things that sort of slowly became apparent and dawned, and the magnitude of it became apparent.
1: Once after May of 78, everything snowballed. By August 2nd, 1978, people were streaming away from the site on orders of the state, and it became a major national story, the first toxic waste crisis in America.
0: All right, so that was Love Canal, and then you say you wrote about the Mafia, and I've always been curious about that. We had a reporter in Las Vegas who did a lot of reporting about the Mafia, ended up drowning in Hawaii, not necessarily under suspicious circumstances, but that leads me into the question. Don't you worry a little bit when you write about the Mafia? Isn't that a worrisome thing to do?
1: I think it is if you don't have proper guidance. I was writing about, specifically about a murder story that had occurred, involved a gangster from Newark, New Jersey, which is kind of a hub of mob activity in the United States.
0: I lived there, Michael, I know.
1: Branch Brook Park. And at any rate, he had got caught in this murder with several other people, or a couple other people, and turned into state witness in order to himself avoid jail, and ended up ratting on over 70 of his former buddies, including a lot of heavy hitters. I mean, they used to call them stone-cold killers in the parlance. And so I kind of wrote the story, and I always was in consultation with county district attorney investigators, with high-level detectives, with FBI agents, with federal marshals, and I kind of knew where I could step and where I couldn't.
0: Mm-hmm. I thought for a moment when you said, with the right consultation, perhaps, you know, you went to the equivalent of the Godfather and got his blessing to do the book.
1: No, what I did is I took the other approach. I took the approach that the Godfather was a lot of hot air, and that these people really are basically just scum of the earth. And I got on shows like Kathy Lee and Regis' show back when it was just a local New York show, and said as much.
0: Mm-hmm. And lived.
1: And lived, I mean, I...
0: Did you ever, tell me, did you ever get, you know, any dead horse heads in bed with you, or even something lesser, letters or threats?
1: No, there was a jewel thief from Miami who threatened to hurt me if I put his name in my book.
0: That'll do. All right, so, let's find out then, how in the world do we get from that sort of secular, serious, investigative reporting to something like The Final Hour?

0: of evil as a generic term. It's something that means negative, people who do what's not right, criminals and so forth. But, you know, to think in terms of actual evil force, a devil or
1: real,
0: whatever.
1: Real evil, the devil.
0: Yeah, and I started to have experiences indicating to me that it was a real force. And, of course, I was close enough to it writing about it. And these experiences, including a rather dramatic dream I had, ended up turning me into a full-time Christian writer.
1: Catholic, you returned?
0: I returned to the church very quickly in 1983 after this dream I had, and in which I saw an evil face.
1: Why? All right, yeah, let's talk about that a little. Oh, an evil face. So your dream, yeah, tell us about your dream. I guess we ought to understand what it is that made you turn this corner so dramatically.
0: Well, again, this is a part of really a series of events that occurred over several months. But one night I was coming back from socializing down in the, actually in the lower east village of Manhattan. And it was Friday night, single at the time. And I came home. Again, it was a fast lane stuff, you know. And again, it was right at the towards the end of this mafia book I was writing.
1: Drugs?
0: No, I mean I wasn't.
1: Not that fast.
0: I was. I may have had a couple drinks that night. But, I went to sleep, and I woke up. Oh, middle of the night. I didn't look at the clock. I don't, or at least I don't remember. It was probably the first time around 3 o'clock in the morning, and I woke up because I had a very startling dream. I dreamt that I was on this, like a hospital gurney, and there were these luminous entities, for lack of better terminology, around me.
1: Really?
0: With their hands over me, as if they were, like, healing me or delivering me or something, and my feet were towards the door of my apartment. I lived on 90th and 3rd on a 12th floor of a luxury apartment building, and I had awakened because they had shown me this face materialize on my door, and it was this elongated face with a very pointy chin, a stereotypical demonic face, you know, with a goatee, you know, the classic sunken jowls and so forth, staring at me, and it was a very living face, an etched face on my door, and it was the most terrifying thing I've ever seen in my life. It made anything like the mafia seemed like kids play. And I woke up, Art, and I paced around for a while. I went back to sleep, and the dream continued where it left off.
1: Oh, that's bad.
0: And there was, I asked one of the entities again who it was, and he said his name was Michael. And I associated them with being angels, and showed me this face again, and I woke up again, and I was up for an hour just terrified. When I went to bed again, the dream continued where it left off. It was a three-parter.
1: Oh,
0: and
1: brother.
0: This time I was told to say vanish, and I woke up. I remember I was beside myself, and I think it was the very next day. I went to see a sister of mine and in Stamford, Connecticut, and my mother had been by there recently visiting, and she said, "Ma left you something." I'm staring at it right now. I said, "What's that?" And she went upstairs in her condominium and came back down with a statue of the Archangel Michael, and that was kind of at the beginning of my conversion. I started to go into church again quick.
1: I see. I can understand that. My gosh, what an experience. I'm recalling, Michael, and I'm not Catholic, but the beginning of the genre of the movies was The Exorcist. No movie ever scared me as much as The Exorcist. And I guess it was because it involved the church, and it all seemed so very real. So I've got a question for you. Do those things go on?
0: Yes. Yes, but with greater frequency than the movie indicates, and with better success. There are definitely cases of, there are many, many thousands of cases of demonic possession, but most of the cases, of course, are not quite as dramatic as that. But there are I have talked to priests, including one from Los Angeles area, who have been involved in exorcisms that are literally as dramatic as some of the parts of the movie. Not that the head twists around in the back, and not that there's pea soup flying across your movie screen, but certainly physical manifestations of levitation,

0: just a tremendously, in some cases, gruesome phenomena. That occurs. But like I said, they get rid of these spirits, whereas the movie kind of displayed the devil is more powerful than the force of good.
1: Or he made a jump and lived at the end, yeah. Do you think that's what you saw in your dream? Was it a manifestation of evil, of the devil, or of yourself, or the evil within you, or what was it?
0: A combination. I think it was showing me literally that the devil was at my door. That, you know, when you brush against evil, it leaves something behind. And all of us fool around with evil forces when we basically, I don't want to be preachy, that's for others to do, but and I'm not very good at it, but that's what happens when we sin. We start to, and we do this as a society, too. You can become possessed as a society.
1: We begin to invite him in. Listen, we got a break right here. We'll be right back to you, Michael. Michael Brown is my guest. More in a moment. Once again, from Albany, New York, here's Michael Brown back again. Michael, hi.
0: Hi.
1: All right. Boy, how do you know, if I were to ask you what you saw, how do you know it was real? How do you know it wasn't just a, as they say, a bit of undigested baloney or something?
0: Well, I mean, it could be. I just never had a three-part dream before and haven't had one since. I guess you had to be there. It was a feeling that was, you know, right to the quick. I mean, it was right to the heart. You had no doubt you were encountering something that was extremely unusual and certainly wasn't your standard dream. And that was, as I said, I don't know. I mean, you could say it was subconscious, but that was one in a series of, quite frankly, many other events that began to occur, indicating to me that all of this talk about poltergeist phenomena, yes. And I had done research earlier as a journalist writing for the Atlantic Monthly and other publications, and as a newspaper reporter, I had done some investigating into people who claimed haunted houses and experiments with parapsychology and all of that other junk, and so forth. You know, I think that all of this tied in that when you really look at things, there's a dimension outside of the body, and you better be careful what you fool around with, because it can bring something to your door.
1: All right. I do a program on that kind of thing, Michael. It's called Dreamland, and it deals with UFOs, and it deals with life after death. If there is such thing, it explores those possibilities, and occasionally, of course, it moves into those realms. We talk to a lot of people like Dr. Moody, and others who believe, well, I'm sure you're well aware of what they believe, and I take it that your view of that sort of thing is negative.
0: Well, not all of it. I mean, for instance, you take the near-death experiences that you just alluded to, without relating to any one researcher, I think there are some cases that are extremely interesting and very valid and very uplifting and very true. We have to be careful, Art. I mean, I know parapsychology inside out. I mean, I was to Mind Science Foundation. I interviewed J.B. Ryan, who coined the expression ESP, you know.
1: Mm-hmm.
0: I mean, I used to investigate scientific experiments with this stuff and wrote a book about it. And I understand that a lot of it is valid, but a lot of it can get into occultism.
1: And
0: and that degenerates very quickly into New Age and witchcraft and all of these other things that you have to be very careful about.
1: We'll get to that.
2: This is the end of...
1: What is the best evidence that there really, really is a God? What would you say?
0: Well, geez, to me there's so much evidence. I guess life itself is the best indication to me. I mean, to think that all of this organization came out of chaos is ridiculous. I mean, what are the odds that just a mass of water and soil would produce the high-level organisms that we see all around us and that we are ourselves? Like I said, I did a book called A Search for Eve, which was on these theories of evolution. I went to Africa. I went to cave sites in Israel. I went to DNA laboratories in Berkeley. specifically out in your neck of the woods and also out to Hawaii looking at all this evidence. And what I found really, Art, is that scientists have no idea what happened or how this could happen. They all they may pretend in some of these textbooks that they understand evolution, but they really don't. And so I think that the miracle of life itself is the best evidence of God.
1: How long do you think we've been on Earth, man? That is.
0: I don't know. I mean, if you believe in their dating techniques, radiocarbon dating and thermoluminescence, I mean, you could argue that modern man, anatomically modern man, has been around for 100 to 200,000 years, and in kind of an ape man form for hundreds of thousands of years previous.
1: Well, but you're an investigative journalist. Do you believe that generally, or do you believe that man has only been here, say, 6,000 years?
0: I don't know about the 6,000 year figure. I think that was devised by a clergyman back several centuries ago in England. But
1: well, a lot of people cling to it, Michael.
0: I know they do, and I wouldn't cling to any dates. But and that goes for any realm. I don't believe too much in radiocarbon dating anymore. I saw a case. I went to interview Richard Leakey, who's probably the foremost fossil hunter in history, and indeed. One of the major scientists on the face of the planet Earth, and he had a famous discovery called Skull 1470 that made the cover of Time magazine, and then a short while later he said, oops, we were off by a few hundred thousand years or so, and of course that didn't make the cover of Time magazine, but I'm very skeptical when they try to say something is a million years old or 200,000 years old.
1: Do you think it would be easier, or is it as easy to accept that there is a God as it is that there is a devil? Are you convinced? Now I know what you saw on your door.
0: God is more subtle than the devil is. The devil kind of comes crashing around. I think all we have to do is look around us right now in American society to see the footprints of old Slewfoot. I mean. Not to be facetious about this, but there are a lot of manifestations right now. You turn on MTV, and it's like peering into a witch's coven. I mean, there's satanic symbology throughout our musical culture right now, and witchcraft rites, and there's a lot of stuff going on everywhere, whether it's the crime rate, the criminal justice system, which is turning out to be very interesting right now, isn't it?
1: And oh, yes.
0: And just a lot of bizarre events going on that I think are leading up to some type of high point event. I think that we're seeing a rise in societal manifestations of actual metaphysical evil. I don't want to use too many polysyllabic words here. But
1: all right, what does the final hour mean?
0: The final hour talks about the final hour of our era. And what I say in the book, I report on various prophecies from around the world, a lot of them coming from the Catholic realm, including apparitions and alleged apparitions of
1: the
0: Virgin Mary.
1: That's right.
0: That say that we're approaching, as I said, some type of major series of events, and that are going to break down or purify us, break down this evil, purify us from this evil, and lead us into some type of major reawakening.
1: I
0: think that we do need a wake-up call.
1: Uh-huh. Are these the final days?
0: The final days, to me, implies the end of the world or the end of the Book of Revelation. And I'll say this. I think that we're going through parts of the Book of Revelation, but I never would say that we're approaching the end of the world. We're approaching the end of an era, and therefore it is the later days of an era.
1: You wrote, during the past century, and especially the last 10 years, we on Earth have been experiencing a major supernatural episode. Now, give me an example of what you mean, the apparitions, the Virgin Mary. Is it bigger than that? Last night, for example, on this program, Michael, we had caller after caller from New Orleans, Louisiana, where crime is so far out of control. They had over 420 murders last year. It's a fairly small city as they go. The police department is just got corruption all the way through it. They're trying to do something about that. We've got kids killing kids, 7-year-olds throwing 11-year-olds throwing 7-year-olds out of windows. We've got, I watched a black guy look into a television screen the other day and say, look, you know, I don't care about my own life, and I don't give a damn whether I live or die. I'm already resigned to the fact that I'm going to die, so if you ask me what I think about your life, you can only imagine.
0: Mm-hmm. Sure. And, of course, New Orleans is also a great center of voodoo. There's these manifestations. I even look at things like the what we're seeing with the legal system in the O.J. Simpson case. It, mm-hmm. That sounds nearly trite, but it's not trite. It's a very, very major thing going on right now. We're starting to see just how wayward our society has become. And I think, quite frankly, that that when people say, well, what are these prophecies about? What's going to come? I say that, first of all, they're starting to materialize before our eyes. We are already seeing the precursors of events that will probably occur. And I think California right now is the center of this activity.
1: Oh, boy.
0: As far as actual warnings. I mean...
1: I had on the show not long ago Michael Scallion, Gordon Michael Scallion. I'm sure you know of him.
0: I've heard of him.
1: You've heard of him. He predicts a series of earthquakes this year, Michael, that will culminate with some 9-point earthquakes. Palm Springs, California, going on up the coast toward Seattle and so forth. And, I mean, tremendous, gigantic earth changes. He may have even been on the Ancient Prophecies program. I believe he may have been. And there are so many prophets predicting the same sort of thing. You know, California breaks off and falls off and the whole thing. How do you react to that sort of prophecy?
0: Something is happening in California. Los Angeles since 1992 has gone at the most 6 months without being declared a disaster area. You've had, of course, floods and you've had fires and you've had riots and you've had earthquakes.
1: That's right.
0: And I, if you look, matter of fact, if you look at the ten most costly disasters in American history, mm-hmm. in all of American history, going back to the Great Chicago Fire or the 1906 San Francisco earthquake or whatever you want to consider, and adjusting for inflation and change in value of the dollar, of the top ten worst disasters in American history monetarily, six or seven, might be seven now in light of the recent flooding, of these disasters, of these ten disasters, have occurred since 1989 and four or five since 1992. Something seems to be afoot, and a lot of the activity is in California. And what I see is that this is building momentum and building momentum.
1: That's right.
0: Until we're going to have perhaps one of these major earthquakes or a major storm of unprecedented proportion, whether in California or on the East Coast here or wherever. I even look at this earthquake in Kobe, Japan. The name Kobe means the doorway of God in Japan there, where 5,000 were killed. And you start to wonder, you know, is God trying to tap us on the shoulder before stronger medicine?
1: It's a very good question, and I must say that a lot of us who are not gifted prophets still feel something, and there are a lot of people out in the audience who have this general sense of unease that something big is coming soon.
0: I see that everywhere. We see that. I do a lot of research cross-denominationally in not just the Catholic realm, but also the Protestant realm, and I've interviewed Jews, and I've interviewed all kinds of different people, and there is a common thread. There is this feeling, this unsettled feeling, that something is going to give soon, or a series of events are going to give soon. A lot of us are kind of waiting, perhaps a little bit too obsessively, about one major event like an asteroid or the big one in California or a tidal wave somewhere.
1: But something.
0: Something. But I think that we're going to see a lot of regional events of perhaps unprecedented proportion in the coming years and decades, all leading up to some type of high point event.
1: Mm.
0: And we can discuss that later if you want. But
1: yes, indeed. A lot of the prophets I talk to, again, and I talk to many of them, seem to suggest that prophecy is not a done deal. Scallion said it, others have said it, that there are many possible courses or roads that we could, or realities or dimensions, or however you want to phrase it, that we can move down, and that we don't have to move down the one toward the big disaster.
0: That's true. We believe that from the Catholic perspective also. We're told that. Now, I know that there are a lot of non-Catholics who have all kinds of misgivings about apparitions that we claim come from the Virgin Mary, and I understand some of their complaints and considerations and so forth, but I've been to a lot of these places from, like you said, the former Soviet Union to Medjugorje to South America, and at some of these places, the Virgin Mary gives secrets that seem to pertain to future events, and sometimes she directly prophesies, and this is what she says. This is exactly what she says, that these are events that will come if we continue what we're doing now. There's always that if. They're conditional prophecies. They can be changed, just like in the Bible, prophecies could be changed. When Jonah warned Nineveh, it was if Nineveh did not repent, it would be destroyed. And Nineveh, at least initially, did repent, wasn't destroyed. I think we're at the same place right now.
1: As I look at our present direction, I see no change of course yet. It looks like we're headed straight down the highway to doom.
0: and more so Europe and other parts of the world, even in the United States. But it's really becoming flagrant here,
1: mm-hmm.
0: and we better shift course, or I think the Lord is going to shift course for us.
1: You also wrote, whether you're a believer or disbeliever, Catholic or Protestant, Gentile or Jew, you're about to enter a series of unearthly events, call them alleged events, unlike any reported in 2,000 years. Now, there's always a lot of jitters, I guess, when centuries turn the page. And, I forget what they call it, the millennium madness, I think.
0: Yeah.
1: So how much of what's going on right now do you think is that? How much is really a problem headed toward 2000 here?
0: Well, a lot of it is millennial madness. A lot of it is psychological. I don't associate it with the year 2000 so much as the change of era that could occur after the year 2000 or before. It could occur tomorrow, for all we know. We have to be careful because these are human time frames, and things don't work like that in the supernatural. If you hear a prophecy that gives specific dates, usually it turns out to be a joke, something wrong, kind of a deception. And so I don't put too much stock in the year 2000, but I do believe that in the next few years or few decades, we are really going to see some enormous events, unless things change very rapidly.
1: All right. You actually went to the physical locations and investigated some of these events regarding the Virgin Mary that the rest of us, Michael, have only heard rumors and talk and stories about. Was it real?
0: Medjugorje in former Yugoslavia is real, and I've been there four times now.
1: How can you say that? Why do you say that? What did you see that convinced you?
0: Well, I got to say, too, when I first arrived at this place where it said the Virgin Mary has been appearing to six young people since 1981, since June of 81, I thought it was a case of collective hysteria for the first few hours I was there. I was disgusted at myself for flying all that way. But before I left 5 or 6 days later, it was the most incredible experience of my life. And it's the feeling of peace there. You feel like you're not on the planet Earth. It's somewhere between here and heaven. This tranquility, the power of God. I saw the sun do stuff that I didn't think the sun could do. I realized this is kind of a supernatural phenomenon, because the sun certainly couldn't have been doing this, or else everybody on Earth would have seen it. But it was throwing off colors and pulsing, and there was a disc that moved in front of it. And
1: a disc?
0: Like a disc that... not a UFO or anything, but just something that seemed to be shielding the sunlight, so you could stare at the sun for 10 minutes without blinking, and without seeing sunspots. And instead of sunspots, at one point in association with Medjugorje, I saw these reddish, purplish hearts floating across my field of vision, I saw other aerial phenomena while I was there, not UFOs, but rather more like the signs and wonders described than the New Testament. And I think really the most impressive thing was just this feeling in your heart of peace. Here you are in the stony hinterlands of Yugoslavia with nothing around, with no pools, with no TV, with no air conditioning, a lot of times with no heat if you're there during the cold months, and you didn't want to leave. And a peasant village that's right out of pre-World War II. And, I mean, where people still used horse and buggy or horses to cart around their firewood.
1: When you ask yourself, did I really see this or did I see what I wanted to see, how do you answer it?
0: Well, by going back again, I guess. And that's what I did three other times.
1: Wow. Mm-hmm. All right. We're here at the top of the hour, so rest. We've got several minutes. Just relax, and we'll get back to you in a moment, Michael. Michael Brown is my guest, author of The Final Hour. And yes, we'll ask him about UFOs and such. We'll be right back.

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1: It absolutely is. I might add, celebrating now 150 affiliates for this particular radio program. That's 100, actually 151. And for Dreamland, the century mark. 100 affiliates now for Dreamland. Good morning, everybody. If you are just joining us at this hour, we are discussing the final hour. Not of this program, but of mankind, I guess. Final hour. My guest is Michael Brown. He is a Catholic. He is was a secular investigative journalist. He broke the Love Canal story. He wrote a book on the Mafia. He's done lots and lots of secular journalistic work. And now he's writing books and reporting on spiritual events that are going on all over the world, particularly in the last and next decades. It is a fascinating subject, certainly, and I've got a fax here with regard to witchcraft. All right, back now to Michael in Albany, New York. Michael, are you there?
2: Yes, I am.
1: Here's a fax. And by the way, anybody wanting to send in a question for Michael, my fax number is area code 702-727-8499. 702-727-8499. Art, in the immortal words of Marcia Clark, I object. You have an interesting guest. I'm looking forward to hearing the rest of what he has to say, but he is a rather confused person about witches. Speaking as a practitioner of modern witchcraft, Wicca, witches do not worship Satan. Satan is a Christian heresy and very much part of the Christian theology. Wicca is not a Christian religion, and to us, Satan is simply a fictional character from someone else's literature. For a witch to worship Satan or use satanic symbols makes as much sense as would you worshiping Captain Marvel, Superman, or the Incredible Hulk. That's Paul down in Phoenix.
3: You want me to respond to that?
1: Yeah, sure. Respond any way you want.
3: I would really draw a differentiation between Hulk, or a comic strip character, and this tremendously nefarious force who is a real force in the world and in our lives, and also can cause a lot of supernatural phenomena. With witches, most people practicing Wicca or witchcraft are not evil people, but they, I believe that, and excuse me for sounding pretentious, when I refer to things like this as I did in the previous half hour, but it's a deception, and that's where the confusion is. You see, witchcraft does relate to demonic activity. It goes back to ancient Babylon. It goes back to Neanderthal times in Europe when they had pantheism and worship of horned-headed creatures and so forth, representations on old cave walls, or at least relics soon after the Cro-Magnon man, I should say, not Neanderthal. And then it came through history, through ancient Babylon, through these strange gods and goddesses, and it came through Egypt and the time of the pyramids, and it came through the secret societies of Europe, and then the witchcraft in Germany, the secret societies that took a foothold even here in America, and now we call it witchcraft and the New Age movement or the occult and so forth. And I believe that a lot of it taps into a real supernatural force, but it's a force from the dark side that causes tremendous spiritual blindness, so that they don't see the devil, so that they don't see the working of actual demonic entities. And I strongly suggest that they get away from that quick.
1: While we're on the subject of getting away from it quick, one thing did once scare me. Somebody had delivered to me anonymously an old, even ancient, Michael, Ouija board. When I used to work in Las Vegas up at the radio station, it was delivered to me. And it looked a zillion years old, and I guess it was. And some strange things happened associated with that Ouija board, and I didn't even play with the damn thing. What do you have to say about Ouija boards? Are they an invitation to the dark side?
3: Well, it's like taking a bullhorn into downtown New York City to Times Square and saying, "Hi out there, anyone who wants to come into my parlor is welcome." I mean, would you do that? You know? That's what you're doing in a spiritual realm with a Ouija board. You're saying, whoever wants to come through, come on in. And guess who's going to come in first, you know?
1: Mm-hmm.
3: You have to be careful with that, with tarot cards, with astrology and so forth, because these are all things that are mentioned, even biblically, as being extremely dangerous and putting you in touch with wizards and witches and the dark side. And, again, I don't want to insult any of your listenership, but you have to be very careful with this stuff. I've seen phenomena with the Ouija board. I used to investigate that type of thing to see if there was anything behind it. I've been in the rooms when they turn stone cold all of a sudden. And,
1: yes.
3: And everyone gets prickly skin, and it's a big thrill and everything, and these messages come through the board. But who's sending these messages? What are the fruits? What happens to people who fool around with this stuff? And the answer is that often they get into a lot of trouble. And, you know, if you want to look at actual cases of possession, you'll be amazed how many of those cases started out with tarot cards or Ouija boards. You'll be amazed because, again, you're inviting something in that you don't understand.
1: Mm-hmm. Another thing I don't understand, and I've struggled to understand, and I've done shows on it for years, UFOs. I finally saw one myself, Michael. I had a serious, serious experience close in. Something just floated above me, a big triangular craft of some kind. I won't go into all the details, but it scared the hell out of me. And it was either technology that we have developed and surely know nothing about, or it was from somewhere else, or I don't know. I don't know what it was. To this day, I don't know what I saw.
3: So many people, of course, you know, so as you know, millions of people have had these experiences, and I want to start out by saying that I hope I have an open mind in some regards, and I don't discount the possibility that a small percentage of these are extraterrestrial, but I'll say that I've seen tremendous indication that it's more of a spiritual phenomena than a physical phenomena. In other words, something from another dimension as opposed to another planet. And we have to, once again, we have to be careful of the dark side. We're told in the Bible that Satan will send lying wonders in the air. Wonders in the air were warned about biblically as well as through some of these Marian prophecies. And we look, I think that there was one study that indicates as many as 8 million Americans are claiming sometime in their lives to have been abducted by UFO knots.
1: That's right.
3: And I think if you look at the descriptions, that they're classic, it's classic demonology. These are entities that have the slanted eyes, they're little, they're mean-looking, they leave bad effects, they leave bad odors a lot of times.
1: It's true.
3: And they come through, they can go through the wall, they haunt you the rest of your lives. It's not like a craft landing from some other planetary system and visiting you once, taking a sample, and then heading back for home. But rather, it's an ongoing spiritual phenomenon. And therefore, I think that it's part of this supernatural episode. I think that we are seeing, Art, actual manifestation and materialization of forces of good and evil in direct combat. And we're on that battleground. We're in the middle of that crossfire right now. And that's why there's a tremendous interest right now among the American people in this phenomena, because they're seeing it. 79% of the American people believe in miracles, according to the Gallup survey last December.
1: Yes, sir.
3: And that's because they are seeing things like this. Some people are seeing UFOs like you did. Some people are going to Medjugorje like I did. Some people are having experiences with angels. Other people are having dreams or are noticing that weird things happen with Ouija boards.
1: But, Michael, yours was clearly spiritual. Mine was such a gray area. I saw a craft, something that almost could not have been of this earth. And so I'm left wondering, out in the middle of nowhere, what it was, but your experience was kind of spiritual and seemed very clear.
3: I've run into people, including a brother of mine, who saw this craft pretty low in the sky, not too much higher than a house, go over his head. It was enormous one time years ago. And again, you think, gee, it seems mechanical, doesn't it? But you don't know what this type of phenomena. But again, maybe it was. How do I know what you saw? How do I know? I know from the type of person you are that you saw something. But I couldn't pretend to know and explain exactly what it is you saw or what a lot of people have seen. But I do know that the descriptions of quite a few of these cases reeks of spiritual phenomena.
1: All right. I know you investigated telekinesis, didn't you?
3: I did.
1: That phenomenon.
3: Right.
1: Is it real? I mean, are people able to move things or affect material things with their mind?
3: Well, they're certainly able. Yeah, I believe the short answer is yes. And the long answer, and I won't make it that long, is that I've been to laboratories where they did experiments with what they call random event generators and found out that people could divert the randomness of these machines against odds of up to, I think it was 10 billion to 1 against chance. These atomic-type machines are machines run on thermal noise. So there's a lot of evidence for that. But once again, you got to be careful because I used to think of it as just a scientific pursuit, another power of the mind, some kind of electrical dynamic coming
1: yes.
3: from the brain.
1: Yes.
3: But it often isn't. Often you got to be careful because it can come from the dark side with a certain entity playing games with us. So just like games are played with UFOs and Ouija boards and everything else.
1: Isn't there a danger, Michael, that coming from the Christian perspective, you would tend to perhaps miss something that is real and has a scientific explanation, and that you would miss it and tend to label it from the dark side?
3: Yeah, I mean, I think that can happen. I think that anyone from any perspective is... none of us have the whole picture, and we are narrow in our own ways, and I probably have done that in cases. But I'll tell you, I mean, when you're talking about something like the Ouija board, I've been there, I've seen it. I know what happens with that. It's not good.
1: For example, if extraterrestrials, or what some would think as extraterrestrials, were actually to ever land, and the door opens up, and the little green or gray guys, or whatever they are, walk out, I am convinced that enough Christians in this country would be absolutely convinced they were devils, that they'd be filled full of lead, and they'd never make it to the bottom of the ramp.
3: Well, that might be. Again... I think I said that I don't discount the possibility of life on other planets. Matter of fact, it seems to me nearly absurd that Earth would be the only inhabited planet. But I hasten to add that when you have 8 million people claiming these experiences, that
1: something's happening.
3: Something's happening, but I don't think it's from outer space, because I think that there would be, if it was extraterrestrial and it affected 8 million people, we would have seen a lot more of it. In other words, we would have had a lot more physical evidence.
1: There are many people predicting that there will be many beings, many craft, and many people talk about 1995, believe it or not, and the years between now and the year 2000,
3: yes.
1: as having, I'm sure you've heard these rumors.
3: I certainly have.
1: One more very important thing I want to ask you about. I've had a zillion calls here about events going on in California, Oregon, up the coast, people picking up hitchhikers.
3: Oh, yeah.
1: And you know where I'm going with this, of course.
3: I read about it.
1: And there's something about the hitchhiker saying the horns are about to blow or whatever.
3: Mm-hmm. Gabriel's trumpet.
1: That's right.
3: That's why I call it my new book, The Trumpet of Gabriel.
1: Uh-huh.
3: Because I looked at that hitchhiker phenomenon.
1: And what do you conclude?
3: I don't know what is going on. You know, it's a classic case, whether it's California or the state of Maine or all across the country, people are claiming that, and I interviewed some people who actually picked up the hitchhiker.
1: Oh.
3: You know, and claimed to have picked up the hitchhiker who, you know, says Gabriel, the trumpet is approaching Gabriel's lip, or Gabriel is lifting a trumpet to his lip, or Christ is coming soon, or whatever. Shannon, as you know, disappears from the back seat of a car.
1: Right.
3: And we have to remember that this type of hitchhiker phenomenon has been reported since the 1880s in this country. Back, it wasn't cars back then, it was the horse and carriage, but I can't fathom it. It's I don't know where it's coming from, but I do know that it's too widespread to be nothing.
1: When you interview people, how do you judge or try to judge their credibility? I mean, as they tell you a story, did these people seem credible to you? Did they seem kind of off the edge a little bit, religious fanatics, or...
3: Well, you know, I'm sure you have listeners who consider me a religious fanatic, and in fact, 10 years ago or 12 years ago, I would have considered myself, looking at myself now, a religious fanatic. So I can understand certainly where they're coming from. And there certainly are people in any walk of life who go off the edge or who believe everything and anything, and it gets to be sometimes...
1: Well, that's all right. I'm asking you whether those people were in that category, in your opinion.
3: Those people were the hitchhikers?
1: Yes, sir.
3: Not the ones I interviewed. No. But, you know, I can't speak for the others who are claiming this. Often, it seems like a rehashed myth. In other words, often you can't get to the base of the rumor of these hitchhikers because they're really just inaccurately reporting a story they heard, you know, third hand from somebody who also heard it third hand. So it's often just a rumor, but... there have been some cases that I believe are legitimate.
1: All right. Michael, hold on. We'll get back to you in just a moment. I'm about to open up the telephone lines. If you would like to ask Michael a question, come now. First-time callers at area code 702-727-1222. 702-727-1222. The wildcard direct dial lines, area code 702-727-1222. 1295 702-727-1295. 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

0: is taking calls on the Wild Card Line at 702-727-1295. 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First-time callers can reach Art Bell at 702-727-1222. 702-727-1222. 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
1: Here again I am. Here's a fax just got in from Mike Brown and I guess myself. Message. I was asleep at 2 a.m. when your show starts here in Ohio, and in a dream I was sitting next to you and you were reading Michael Brown's book to me. My wife and mother were also in the room. You took a break from your reading. You gave me the book so I could look it over. The book was very old and shaped like a frame, like a picture frame, with small print on aged paper with a hollow center area. In the center area, there was an old doll and loose rose petals. I woke up with a start, and there you were, introducing Michael Brown. And Michael Brown is my guest, and my faxer wants to know if he interprets dreams. And actually, in view of how he got started on this journey, that's probably a pretty good question, and one we will pose with your calls in just a moment. Dreams. Dreams were a big subject in the O.J. Simpson trial. They came up, in fact, with a witness again the other day, Michael, and your journey, the present form, was launched with a dream. Do you interpret dreams, or have you attempted to have yours interpreted?
2: I don't. I'm mainly confused by them. I don't pretend to have a lot of answers that I wish I did have. I will say that but at the rose petals, there have been cases like in the Philippines where people have claimed to see the Virgin Mary, and to thousands of people claim to have seen rose petals that fell to the ground with images on them of Jesus or Mary and kind of Christian symbols. So I don't know if that's relevant at all, but I don't try to interpret dreams because it's just. It's just never worked for me, and it's something that I don't feel comfortable with.
3: This is the end of side one. Please leave the cassette exactly where it is.
1: Let's launch into the world of telephones here, see what we've got. West of the Rockies, you're on the air with Michael Brown. Good morning.
4: Yes, good morning. Thank you.
1: Where are you, sir?
4: I'm in Eugene, Oregon.
1: Eugene, Oregon, all right.
4: Yeah. Michael, I wondered if you'd ever considered that... my own belief is that we create our own reality, and my own personal belief is that evil doesn't really exist except in our minds. And like people that you meet, we're all capable of what we would consider evil acts, but we're innately good. There's nothing innately evil about us as people. And I believe the same is probably true of other spiritual entities. I've had experiences in out-of-body experiences, and I've had experiences that scared the heck out of me. I was with a positive attitude, I was always able to, you know, overcome and go move beyond.
1: All right, well, it's a good question. Let's frame it this way. Evil, each one of us with individual evil possibilities within versus real evil. And you are convinced, Michael, there is real evil.
2: I am, and I think there are too many coincidences. Let's start with the word evil. What does it spell backwards? It spells the word live backwards, and I think that's really a good definition of what evil is. It twists things around, turns them backwards. I think there's too much consistency, whether it's with Charles Manson and all of the symbols associated with him, or going back centuries before to witches in Germany, or, like I said, centuries before that, to pagan times and in old Egypt, consistent symbols like the swastika that come through old Babylon right to the Nazis and the current-day skinheads who do a lot of evil deeds. I think that there's just too much consistency to say, oh, it's an artifact of our imagination, it's just a convenient way of explaining negativity, and that all we need is a positive frame of mind. I think your caller is right that a positive way of looking at things can transcend a negative experience. We call positive thinking faith. And I think with faith, you can get above that. And I don't think that we should overly dwell on evil, but you do have to expose certain problems in order to find a remedy. And I think that saying that we construct our own reality, I mean, it's true to a certain extent. Through the way you act in life, you create your own reality. But I think you can go a little bit too far with that. There are certain things that exist. They're time-honored. Whether or not they're spoken of in Moses' time or in our own time, there are tremendous similarities in the spiritual realm. And I'm telling you right now that if the caller could have seen some of the things I have investigated, I don't think he'd have any doubt about the existence of an actual metaphysical force.
1: All right. Well, if that's true, then you mentioned Charlie Manson, and I've always thought he too. When you look at him, that man is evil. He's the embodiment of evil. There's no question about it. But then, should there not be a defense in the American justice system that basically says the devil made me do it?
2: Well, I don't know. I mean, I'll say this, that a lot of times when the devil's involved, or demons, because it's not just one. I used to think, well, okay, if there's a devil, what do I have to worry about? There's nearly 6 billion people on this planet. What are my chances of being the next Linda Blair? I wasn't really, I thought it was just kind of a freakish spirit. But in fact, that there's not just one spirit. There are millions of forces out there. And when you tap into those through sin, when you draw them to you because of how you're conducting your life, whether it's drugs, whether it's certain types of sexual activity, whether it's occultism, whatever it is, when you draw these forces into your life, you're going to draw with them some of this negative supernatural phenomena, and then you have to shake it.
1: Michael, as a matter of interest, how many times or how many cases of possession have there ever been of people who are not believers?
2: Well, I think that there's a lot of cases of that. Whether they're strict atheists or not, I don't know.
1: Agnostics.
2: I think you could argue that a guy like Hitler was possessed. I think just calling him a politically evil person or a negative person who created his own reality. Well, I mean, it's true to a certain extent. But if you look at the Nazis, you will find tremendous occultism in the background of those Nazis. There were practitioners of witchcraft, of astrology, and things of this nature. So there's a running theme here that goes, I think, way beyond something that's just an artifact of our primitive imagination.
1: All right. East of the Rockies, you're on the air with Michael Brown. Good morning.
5: Good morning.
1: Where are you, sir?
5: I'm in Denver.
1: Denver, all right.
5: And I used to live up in Jackson, Wyoming, and I ran into a hitchhiker, and I wouldn't call myself a... I hate to use the term Bible thumper, but I'm not. But I picked up a gentleman one day north of Jackson. He was he had very Christ-like features as far as his hair and face. He was wearing a white shirt, tan pants, and sandals. And I gave him a ride up about 5 miles to the Jackson Airport. He didn't tell me any gloom and doom or anything. He was very quiet, but as I let him out at the airport, I said, do you have, what you need to, you don't have any baggage. And he looked at me, and he had these really piercing blue eyes, and he said, I have everything I need right here. And in his hand, he was holding a Bible. And that was strange. I mean, I'm not...
1: Hitchhikers. All right, well, I certainly
5: years ago,
1: I appreciate the story, sir. There's one for you.
2: And you hear that quite frequently, especially when they describe the eyes. Of course, it sounds like the classic descriptions of an manifestation of an angel or something of that type.
1: Angels are real?
2: Oh, I believe so, yes.
1: I've seen a lot of stories, Michael. They've had a lot of shows on about angels, guardian angels, that sort of thing. You believe in those?
2: I do. I believe they're all around, and I believe that's the positive side of all this. You got to be careful that it's not a deception, whether from the imagination or from another realm. But I believe that this whole explosion of people with angel experiences is another aspect of the supernatural episode in progress, the spiritual warfare.
1: Okay, I'm going to tell you something, and I'm going to stick to my story here. Over the years, I've done programs with a fellow named John Lear. He is the son of Bill Lear, who invented the Learjet. He is a ufologist. He studied UFOs for a long time, and he has come in recent years to the spiritual side of the question with regard to UFOs, and he thinks, in fact, that they may be demonic in nature. And he said to me something once that I've never shaken, Michael. He said that he had good information and believed that when the choice comes, when you die, when you pass over to the other side, you should not go toward the light. He said, the light is a trick. You should go toward the darkness. And I've never been able to shake that.
2: That's, I don't know, I still would feel a little more comfortable, I guess, with the light. If it's holy, I think what you should do is pray. There is so much phenomena going on that, even these near-death experiences are fascinating, and I read them, and I think, like I said before, that a lot of them are valid, but others you have to be careful with, because they start to get in the realm where they seem like some type of deception. So we have to be so careful in this realm. Some of the near-death experiences mimic the UFO experience.
1: Well, and then there's one other aspect that we haven't touched on yet with the near-death experiences. And they're not told, Michael. They're rarely told. But there are people who have near-death experiences that don't involve the light. They don't involve a good experience. In fact, just the opposite. They involve something very frightening, Michael.
2: That's right. That's right. And what do they see? When they have these experiences in that tunnel, instead of seeing an angel of light, they see demonic faces and beast-like claws heading towards them, and they usually come back and change their lives.
1: Yes.
2: Matter of fact, I just read a book that's out now about a woman who had an experience that seemed like very close to hell. So there are positive and negative experiences after life, just like there are during life.
1: Isn't that a little like the experience you had with that dream?
2: Well, in the way of being a conversional experience, I would say yes. I felt that even though I wasn't involved in any evil in the way of I was a reporter reporting on the mafia, and I had done some investigating, like I said, into psychic phenomena, which is now they call it New Age. Even though I wasn't involved in that stuff myself, I was close enough that I think that I was that the situation was becoming dangerous for me on a spiritual scale, and I think that's why I talk about it now, even a dozen years later. Is because
1: some of it was rubbing off on you?
2: Well, it was again. It was I was getting too close for comfort, and I don't want to see other people go through the same turmoil that I had to go through to get out of it.
1: All right, East of the Rockies. You're on the air with Michael Brown. Good morning. Hello there.
6: Yeah.

0: I, with some hesitation, because it's a shocker, I recommend it to you. Now, The Trumpets of Gabriel.
1: Well, I mean, biblically, whether it's in the Book of Revelation or elsewhere, the trumpet is used to announce something. And, of course, Gabriel is the angel who announced the coming of Jesus to Mary. And is there a significance with an announcement of major events coming? I mean, say all these alleged hitchhikers saying that Gabriel is bringing the trumpet to his lips, does that mean chastisement? Does that mean, like what you mentioned, with that with events coming in the world? A lot of people think that we're on the verge of some type of manifestation of Christ's power, some type of perhaps a phenomenon that will bring people back. I don't know, but again, this hitchhiker phenomenon comes right from is not related at all to Marian apparitions, and yet it's part of the supernatural episode. There's so much going on right now, and I don't pretend, Art, and I hope I haven't come across pretentiously, because I don't pretend to have the answers. I'm just trying to observe and report, and to warn. But something's coming down.
0: Something big's about to happen.
1: Something big is about to happen.
0: And as in 2010, you wouldn't necessarily say it's something wonderful.
1: Well, at Medjugorje, the Virgin Mary gave these six visionaries 9 or 10 secrets, depending on, some of them have 10 secrets, some have 9. And these secrets pertain to events coming to the world, or at least some of the secrets do. And I interviewed one of the visionaries named Mediana, who said that the first three secrets she was given have to do with events that will come as warnings to mankind, along with some kind of great miracle. And she says that when the first secret unfolds, a lot of people will just, and a lot of the media will just explain it away as a natural event. It will be some type of, well, I take it to be some type of disaster or catastrophe on a regional scale.
0: Mm-hmm.
1: And we'll hear about it, we'll see it, but everyone won't experience it at once. And then she says that another event will come, and this time it'll be a lot harder for the scientists and for the media to just
0: ignore
1: poo-poo.
0: It.
1: And then this third great miracle. And then later on, she says that the especially the ninth and tenth secrets have to do with very grave events for the world. And now, again, like you very astutely pointed out, a lot of these prophecies can be conditional. But these Medjugorje secrets seem to involve something of rather unprecedented proportion.
0: Well, I just know I feel it. I'm not a particularly religious person, I should tell you, Michael. I guess I'm agnostic, but I feel something, and a lot of other people in the audience feel something coming, and this seems to jive with what you're saying, jive with what Gordon Michael Scallion and others are saying, and as I listen to you talk about an event followed by another larger event, and recalling what Gordon Michael Scallion said, you're both walking down exactly the same path from different perspectives, and that sort of scares me a little. Let's get back to the phones. We've got so many calls here. West of the Rockies, you're on the air with Michael Brown.
2: Hello, Art. My name's Tom. I'm calling from Vancouver, Washington.
0: Yes, sir.
2: Yeah, Mr. Brown, by the way, didn't you win a Pulitzer Prize for some of your work?
1: The Love Canal work was nominated for the gold medal and, from my understanding, came in second, but they don't really have a formal second place. You can't verify that.
0: You should have mentioned that, Michael. I had no idea.
1: Well, being nominated and winning are two different things.
0: I would say it's a great honor and would have been worth mentioning. Anyway, caller, anything else?
2: Yeah, I've read a lot of your work, Michael, and I think you're one of the foremost and best writers within the Marian movement. One of the sections in the book, and I think might have been the final hour, maybe one of the other books that has always kind of bothered me, was the references to communism getting its start really from an organized human demonic organization that bankrolled communism in Russia. Are you familiar with what I'm talking about?
1: Yes, the Illuminati.
2: Okay, the Illuminati. And everything I've ever heard about this has never, I know of nothing factual that actually points to this.
0: All right, let's ask.
1: Well, I

0: I don't think you can really prove it. Again, a lot of these things operate in a different, quite frankly, a different dimension. But there, you know, there are organizations that have been very humanistic and quite frankly, anti-Christian, that are based in some of the ancient mystery religions, like the Egyptian stuff we mentioned earlier. And now they're considered just kind of like social clubs. But some movers and shakers in the banking world and government and so forth belong just for political purposes, and yet seems tied into organizations that in the past have bankrolled people like Vladimir Lenin, and of course the one who brought communism to full force in the Soviet Union. So I think there's something to it. Quite frankly, the one who wrote about this was Pat Robertson. In a book called The New World Order. So I think there's something behind it, but I'm no expert at it.
1: All right, I want to ask you about the New World Order, and we haven't even touched on the Antichrist yet, so hopefully I can dredge another hour from you.
0: Sure.
1: Great. All right, Michael, stay right where you are. We're headed toward the top of the hour. My guest is Michael Brown, his latest book, The Final Hour. And oh my, what it seems to say. We'll be back. You're listening to Coast to Coast AM.

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1: There is a great battle on Earth going on between good and evil. During the past century, my guest has written, and especially the last 10 years, we on Earth have been experiencing a major supernatural episode. My guest, Michael Brown, nominated, we just found out, for a Pulitzer. The man who broke the Love Canal story is here talking about the supernatural and what it means. And what it means to us, and why all of this is going on, and what it's building toward, and we're going to get back to him in just a very few moments. It's going to be a caller-intensive hour, so get on the phone or the fax machine if you have a question. This may be a good way to launch into this hour. Dear Art, I'm a Christian with a very strong faith, but have had odd experiences in the past few years, and would like to ask Mr. Brown whether his investigations have discovered if there is any particular gemstones that are associated with Satan or any more associated with God. It seems strange, but I wear a large variety of gemstone jewelry, and certain ones make me feel anxious or depressed, while others give me an energetic, peaceful feeling. Some gemstone rings I wear on my left middle finger even seem to decrease the circulation. I'm not a flake, but I'm curious, since I believe God made all things, including all the natural stones, which are set into jewelry. I would appreciate Michael Brown's view based on his research. Charlotte, up in Portland. Michael? Oh, wait a minute. Let's press the button. Michael, there you are.
2: Yeah, I don't know. I really don't know anything about gemstones and all that, but it makes me a little bit wary because it gets into all this crystal New Age type things, and I don't know. I mean, I guess I'm Christian enough that if I'm going to wear something, it's going to be a cross, a crucifix. But I really don't know. It's something that may make him feel anxious because it's tied into some of it can be tied into the occult. Again, this gets back to ancient pagan practices, and you know they call it New Age, but it's old age in a new bottle. It's just a rehashed occultism, and we have to be careful.
1: A new label. All right, let's as much as we can go to the phones. East of the Rockies, you're on the air with Michael Brown. Hi.
3: Hi, my name is Darlene Miller, calling from New Orleans.
1: Yes.
3: Hi, first of all, I want to thank Art Bell and, of course, his speaker, Michael Brown, because I think this subject is long overdue. You mentioned spiritual warfare, and that is exactly what is going on. Most people don't realize where this warfare is taking place, but the battlefield is in the mind.
1: Well, I would also say in New Orleans, you're on the front lines.
3: Yes, exactly. I called into a talk show about a week ago, and when I mentioned that, a lot of callers behind me called in and were furious. And that's the deception. They have been deceived. And I like when Mr. Brown used that word, deceived, because that is exactly what is going on. As much as I don't want to sound like a preacher or what have you, I think the more you get into the Word of God, the more He reveals to you the spiritual things, those spiritual mysteries, that you can begin to see spiritually the things that are happening, the things that are anti-Christ. You mentioned evil demons and devils. Well, there's only one devil, and he has a host of demons that he dispatches to do all of his demonic activities. Also, the angels are there to combat those. That's also a warfare going on as we speak. As we talk, there may be angels sitting right by you listening. And this big airway that you have, Art Bell, it's great because he wants his word, God wants his word to get out to as many people as possible.
1: Well, I hope that's what we're doing. She touched on the Antichrist, and I meant to ask you about that, Michael. The Antichrist, who is he? Is he around now? Is he due to be around soon? What's the deal?
2: Well, I'll start off by being candid and saying I don't know, but I'll also add that, to be frank about it, Art, there are a lot of prophecies coming from the Catholic realm that say that the answer may be yes. I mean, we don't know the legitimacy of many of these prophecies, but I have a chapter in the book about one woman in South America. I went to see her in Ecuador, who claims to be having apparitions of the Virgin Mary, and claims, and I say claims and I emphasize that because I don't know if it's true or not, but she claims that she was told as part of her message that the Antichrist is alive in the flesh and he's a young man. Now, this sounds preposterous to a lot of people, and in fact, if you look historically, we've seen claims like this throughout history, especially in the 13th and the 14th centuries, but there certainly is a spirit of Antichrist rising right now, and one wonders if perhaps there is going to be a big shakeup. There is going to be this new world order, and there's going to be an attempt at one world religion, and then a lot of things are going to come down, both natural events, societal events like perhaps riots and chaos, and the spiritual events like perhaps some type of political leader who will, if not the Antichrist himself, will be some type of precursor. So there's just a lot of battling going on, and it's going to materialize more and more into the physical realm.
4: All right. Economically, politically, I would say the New World Order is on the way, Michael. Anybody with any common sense looks at how things develop, and they develop first economically, and we are now hooked up economically without any doubt, if not interdependent, and the political changes inevitably follow that. So we're headed, you know, toward a one world something. Does it have to be, in your opinion, evil?
2: Well, certainly it doesn't have to be.
4: Or will it be?
2: It's very dangerous. Art, I got to be honest with you. I'm wary a lot of times of the United Nations and what they propagate. Because if you have anything that can control the world from a single source, you have to be wary that that single source is going to end up being evil. Throughout history, the world has never been united as one world, and you're right. There are movements in that direction. There are some frightening things that when you look at what's happening in Brussels with unifying Europe, when you look at the trade agreements and so forth. I don't want to be paranoiac because I think we can start to be chicken little here.
4: Sure.
2: Sometimes. But on the other hand, look around you. What's going on here with this globalism? And what bothers me is that when you do globalism, like the United Nations religious program, they have a spiritual program that tries to unify religion. They always try to unify it under pagan belief system, and there's a real anti-Christian bent.
4: It's true. You've traveled to Medjugorje three times, you said, and around the world.
2: Four times.
4: Mm-hmm. And checked out people who have seen these apparitions. And I'm curious, since you've been close by, have you ever seen one yourself?
2: Now, I've never seen an apparition. I've seen manifestations of the Virgin Mary in Venezuela. I'll tell about that one second, but I'd like to add that some of my most profound experiences were in the former Soviet Union.
4: Oh.
2: Way in the hinterlands. I mean in peasant villages back before the fall of communism, villages that don't have telephones, don't have radio, don't have newspapers, and yet in village after village, widely separated remote villages, they were all reporting phenomena back in 1987 with the Virgin Mary and with visions of Jesus that seemed to portend some major event, which perhaps ended up being the fall of communism, and some unsettling prophecies about a great future war that may well involve the Soviet Union and China. I'm very concerned about the former republics of the Soviet Union. I'm very concerned about the Islamic element there. I'm very concerned even about Turkey, which isn't part of the Soviet Union, but can cause a lot of Islamic unrest in the Soviet Union and in China.
4: You know about the riots now going on.
2: When I saw that recently, I said, watch out, because I've been wondering about Turkey for years now. And we have to be very wary of what could happen with these former republics of the Soviet Union, because when the Virgin Mary came to Medjugorje, it was in Yugoslavia, and in 1981 she came saying peace, have peace, because if you don't, there's going to be, she implied, a hideous conflict. And at the time, no one paid attention because Yugoslavia looked like it was going to make the easiest transition to democracy and capitalism.
4: That's right.
2: And right now we know what happened. It degenerated into a hideous conflict. Well, you have the same ethnic mix in the former republics of the Soviet Union, the same ethnic hostilities, but on a much greater level. And so I'm especially interested in the fact that all of these apparitions in the Soviet Union began on the first anniversary of Chernobyl. And I'm also interested in the fact, and this is a coincidence, that the word Chernobyl is a Ukrainian word for a bitter herb called, that we would translate as being wormwood. And if you look in the book of Revelation, wormwood has a lot of implications.
4: Yes, it does. Wow. What is striking to me, and you can't appreciate this because you did not, I had to send you the interview I had with Gordon Michael Scallion. You two are traveling down exactly the same roads, giving exactly the same warnings. It's just that you're coming from a Christian perspective, and he was coming from pure prophecy, if you will. Not connected, at least in his mind. Well, maybe it was. You two, though, are going down such a similar road that it's frightening. West of the Rockies, you're on the air with Michael Brown. Hi.
5: Hi, this is Janae in Santa Rosa, California, KSRO.
4: Yes.
5: Michael, I'm very impressed with your credibility and your background. And the lady from New Orleans was quite right. This is spiritual warfare that we're in, and being so fleshly, of course, we take it that way and interpret it from that point of view rather from a spiritual. And the two comments I want to make are, one, the scripture is very clear that Satan will appear as an angel of light, because, I mean, if he appeared as the evil being that he was, he'd reveal himself and people would flee and not be deceived. And the question I have for you, Michael, is these apparitions of the Virgin Mary in various places, and I'm not denying that these things are occurring. What I'm pointing out is what I believe is the source. We're told very clearly in Scripture not to consort with the dead, that necromancy is against what the Lord wants for us. So how is it consistent with Scripture and God's Word that people could be consorting with Mary, who would be a dead human being?
4: All right.
2: Well, it's a very good question, and I have to say that in Exodus and Deuteronomy, when we were told about sorcery and enchanters and so forth, necromancy is communicating with the dead. We should not consort with mediums and people who allow spirits to talk through them. But I think you have to draw a distinction between occultic communication with the dead and holy mysticism. You look at Christ. Christ in his transfiguration spoke to the dead. He was still in human form when he spoke to Moses and Elijah. He had apparitions of Moses and Elijah along with a couple of his disciples. So there is a precedent for it, and I think that these appearances of the Virgin Mary are quite distinct from that type of occultism. Although I got to also tell you that there are cases of people reporting the Virgin Mary that that turn out to be either products of imagination or exaggeration or spiritual deception. So that does happen. But I do think that we're right now in Revelation 12, and we're starting to begin Revelation chapter 13.
4: Mm-hmm.
2: And chapter 12 of Revelation talks about a woman clothed with the sun and appearing in the remote hinterlands like Yugoslavia. And I think that if you look back at that and what is said in Genesis about the woman putting her heel to the snake, the serpent's head, I think that there's I think that we begin to form a precedent for what's going on.
4: Michael, from AP down in San Diego, would you ask your guest his impression of Hal Lindsey's writings and Elizabeth Clare Prophet's teachings?
2: Elizabeth Clare Prophet, from what I understand, is, and I don't know anything about her, but certainly a lot of people say that gets into this New Age stuff and like to stay away from that. And Hale Lindsey's a Christian. He gets into a lot of biblical prophecy from the Protestant perspective or from the non-denominational perspective. He goes further than I do. He says some things in a stronger way than I would as a journalist. Again, as I mentioned, I can't sit here from my vantage point and tell you that we're in the last days or that we're approaching some final coming or final judgment. But I will say that guys like Hale Lindsey are feeling some type of prophetic impulse, something like you, like you're feeling too, Art.
4: Yes.
2: Something is coming down the pike, and
4: yes.
2: And we better be prepared for it.
4: All right. East of the Rockies, you're on the air with Michael Brown. Hi.
6: Good morning, Art.
4: Good morning. Where are you?
6: I'm calling from Fort Smith, Arkansas.
4: All right.
6: Michael, I have a question. The book of Hebrews, it speaks in reference to vessels of destruction being created, almost giving the impression, and I wanted to find out your opinion, that we really have no choice when it's all said and done. Do you know what I'm talking about?
2: That we have not quite. I'm.
6: Well, it says that God created vessels of destruction as well as vessels for glory.
2: Mm-hmm.
6: Meaning that there are vessels that were created for the dark side, and then that there were vessels created for light.
4: And there
2: maybe you're talking about UFOs.
4: Well, and that there is no choice. In other words,
6: that there is no choice.
4: That these individuals are predestined to be as they are. Is that what you're saying?
6: Correct. Absolutely.
4: Uh-huh. All right, that's what he means.
2: There's so many references in the Bible to vessel. I just while you were talking, quickly punched into my computer, and I think you can find the word vessel in 20 books. It says here, but I don't know when it comes to. When it comes to evil, I think that's a choice. I don't think that God creates evil. I think that that's something that that we create ourselves or that we hook into. I shouldn't say we create because it was here before we ever existed. As Christ said that he saw Satan fall like lightning.
4: And all right, Michael, we've got to pause here. It's the bottom of the hour. Michael Brown is my guest. He is the journalist that broke the Love Canal story. From a Christian perspective, he's talking about his book now, The Final Hour, The Century of Good versus Evil, and there is more, and we'll tell you, by the way, in just a moment, how to get this book. We'll be right back.

0: Art Bell is taking calls on the Wild Card Line at 702-727-1295. That's 702-727-1295. First-time callers can reach Art Bell at 702-727-1222. 702-727-1222. Now, here again, Art Bell.
1: Good morning, everybody. My guest is Michael Brown, an investigative journalist and now an author. His book, The Final Hour, is the one we're spending a lot of time with. Michael has a very distinguished background. He's in Albany, New York, and we will be getting back to Michael in just a moment. I've got a number of faxes, a number of questions, and we're going to find out, we're going to pry the information from him about exactly how you go about getting his book. And because it is somewhat Christian in nature, you can't walk into any bookstore. I presume you can walk into some and get them. We'll find out exactly how you can get them, so get a pencil and paper ready. Now, once again, here's Michael Brown from Albany. Michael?
2: Yes.
1: Let's tell him how to get your book. I guess you can't walk into any bookstore and get it?
2: Well, you can in some, but you can order it through Walden's, or the Christian bookstores, the Catholic bookstores, and but in some parts of the country there's a problem because the secular stores don't often carry some of the Christian prophecies, even though the books sell as much as what they do carry. But there is an 800 number that's available Monday morning, and they can call that and get the book also.
1: All right, let's give it to them. I'm going to try and say it here. You tell me if I'm wrong. I've got 1-800-576-6477.
2: Yeah, 800-576-6477.
1: Good. Mm-hmm. And they can call it Monday morning.
2: That's right.
1: And they can order either The Trumpet of Gabriel and or The Final Hour.
2: That's true.
1: Okay. All right, excellent. I'd like to, in the remaining time, spend as much time on the phones as we can. On the first-time caller line, you're on the air with Michael Brown. Hi.
3: Hi, calling from Sault Ste. Marie, Ontario.
1: Ontario, yes.
3: Yeah, up in Canada there. Yeah, I just had a question, or actually a comment, I guess, for Michael there. This is about the Bible, the book of Revelations there. It had this thing that was mentioned a couple times about this Babylon the Great thing, eh? And I just wondered if Michael, Mr. Brown there, knew anything about that, what that was or anything.
2: Well, certainly, if you look in the book of Revelation and you see the reference there to Babylon, it's very striking. It seems like nearly a description of where I used to live, New York City, or I guess you could say Los Angeles, too.
1: Yeah.
2: A place, where all of the merchants of the earth came and had all these luxuries and all of these jewels and precious stones and pearls and linen and purple and silk and all this other stuff. And was into sensuality and all kinds of promiscuity and so forth, perversions. And, of course, we know what happened to Babylon. It was destroyed. So maybe it pertains, the fall of Babylon pertains to what's going on in American cities these days, especially New York and Los Angeles, San Francisco.
1: Michael, how do you view AIDS?
2: I find it peculiar that that it strikes the way it does. There's always plagues that take innocence with them. I'd be a liar if I told you it didn't have some of the earmarks of a classical plague. I know that raises tremendous ire with people, and yet it seems kind of site specific.
1: It does, but as you mentioned, of course, it takes with it innocence.
2: As all chastisement does.
1: Here's a fact. My wife has been following the apparitions for some time now. She receives something called the Blue Letter that reports on what Mary has revealed to the visionaries.
2: Right.
1: Since she began appearing, the message has been to pray, pray, pray, especially as a family. As a family, I'm sorry. Recently, she revealed to the visionaries that people have been responding to her plea for prayer, praying, fasting, and penance, and has in some way alleviated or decreased the degree of one of the seven secrets which have been revealed to the visionaries. So, I guess, suggesting there has been progress?
2: I think that that's true to some regard. At least things have been postponed. Now, that Seventh Secret at Medjugorje, was it the 7th or 8th that was lessened there occurred, that's been reported now several years back. So, again, pointing out that these can be conditional prophecies. However, I think if you take things in its totality, we've got a long way to go if we're going to prevent, like I said, major purifications from coming. But I like that fax because it shows that there's hope. There's a lot of hope. We can pray our way out of this.
4: This is the end of side one. Please leave the cassette exactly where it is, flip it over, and begin again.
5: See if you like this one. It's reported in the English translation of the Bible that Jesus instructed his followers to love your enemy. If Satan is the enemy, how does your guest interpret that?
2: I think that referring to human enemies, and he is not human, anything but.
5: Indeed. All right. East of the Rockies, you're on the air with Michael Brown. Good morning.
6: Good morning. Calling from St. Louis.
5: Yes.
6: Yes, Michael, I really like the way you communicate your ideas. I was wanting to, I agree with the lady from Louisiana, another caller who remarked on the spiritual warfare, and I'd like to boil it down further to the spiritual issue of control of the planet versus freedom of the planet spiritually. And what I see presently right now is a huge amount of money, government funds being thrown at our social problems, crime, illiteracy, and drug addiction, and yet those problems are not diminishing. They're multiplying and expanding like wildfire.
5: Mm-hmm.
6: And the field that is supposed to be handling, that has been assigned to handle this area, these experts and professionals in the field of psychiatry and mental health, which is not a science and it has no proven method that to justify its existence. Their theory is that man is a mere animal, a soulless being, and these treatments have been used to rationalize doing all manner of things, and I was wondering if you could comment on that.
2: Well, I have pretty strong feelings on this, and again, I don't want to sound like Mr. Know-it-all because I recognize how very little I do know, and I mean that sincerely. However, I've got to say that there are a lot of things in psychology and psychiatry that are mislabeled. A lot of the schizophrenia and psychosis, other forms of psychosis, including, of course, multiple personality, I think speaks more to possession and spiritual problems than to something, quote, psychological, unquote. And I think that calling it a psychological term like schizophrenia is a smokescreen that prevents us from solving the problem. If we would look at the spiritual roots of a lot of the problems in our society, whether it's drug use or crime or whatever, then I think we could make real progress. And the same with somebody who is, quote, mentally ill, unquote.
5: Therefore, Michael, what is a psychiatrist doing?
2: In my opinion, not too much. They're collecting big paychecks.
5: Uh-huh. But simply tampering about and stirring the evil pot, basically.
2: Look at their success rate. I mean, I'd gladly compare the success rate of a deliverance minister or an exorcist with that of a psychiatrist or a psychotherapist.
5: Well said. West of the Rockies, you're on the air with Michael Brown. Hi. Hello. No, you're not. First time caller line, you're on the air with Michael Brown. Good morning.
7: Michael, I have spoken with Arthur before regarding the enthusiasm the public has or around the world for killing its children, its fetuses. Do you suspect that the enthusiasm for this practice might lie in something that you've outlined already in the conversations that you've had earlier tonight?
5: Yeah, it's a good question. What is it now, 1.5 or 6 million abortions a year, Michael? Any comment?
2: $37 billion worldwide. I mean, I think we always have to look at the worldwide perspective because this crisis is an international one. I think abortion is the biggest problem in human history, and you know, when we look, everyone's waiting for the big one or some event that will destroy a city. But every year in this country, with 1.5 abortions, that's like wiping out the cities of Dallas and Buffalo combined. I mean, I think the chastisement in some ways is already here through our own hands. But I'll tell you, I mean, you get this constantly through these Marian apparitions. and the most credible ones. If we don't stop this blood practice, which is really nearly a blood sacrifice, unknowingly, it's an unknowing blood sacrifice. If we don't stop this practice, then I think you can expect some truly, truly major events to happen, including in Western Europe with a natural event and in the former republics of the Soviet Union with warfare and natural disasters here in America. We're starting to see with Hurricane Andrew, with these bizarre storms that have hit the East Coast. We're always hearing storm of the century.
5: Mm-hmm.
2: Storm of the century.
5: It's true.
2: California earlier this week. Storm of the century geographically with so many counties involved. How many storms of the century do we need? Holland, which is one of the most liberal countries on Earth, just was flooded out. I mean, we're constantly hearing about the Mississippi flooding or the Rhine flooding or like I said, the earthquake in Kobe or volcanoes and so forth. When are we going to wake up and realize that something is fundamentally wrong and that these events are going to increase in frequency and intensity until we wake up? And if we don't wake up, then we're going to see something of global proportions. We're going to see some type of nearly cosmic event.
5: All right. On the first-time caller line, you're on the air with Michael Brown.
8: Hello, I'm on?
5: You're on. Turn your radio off.
8: Oh, great. Okay.
5: Where are you, sir?
8: I'm in Moscow, Idaho.
5: All right.
8: Yeah. And anyway, what I'm calling about is that I, personally, I feel that I've had two experiences with angelic presences. One was when I was 11 years old. It was in December of 69. It only lasted for a short time, but it was after a church service. By the way, my background is Lutheran. That's not to say that I'm a particularly good Lutheran, but you know, I've always taken it seriously. But the second time that it happened was in January of 93. And earlier in that day, I was in my university. I'm a graduate student. And anyhow, I talked, we were talking in class about the possibility of supernatural events being considered in histories. And anyhow, I mentioned about Medjugorje, that this was something that you had to take seriously. Not that I was any expert on it, but I knew a little bit about it. And, you know, particularly the fact that there were predictions of a war. And, of course, this was in Bosnia. And we all know what happened there. So anyhow, I remember at the point that I started talking about that, there was a certain feeling of warmth that I felt within myself. And later on, when I came back home from class, I felt very, I really did feel like there was an angelic presence, incredible feeling of warmth, love, peacefulness, and it stayed with me for, I would say, over an hour. Hmm. And after that, I actually ended up writing a beautiful poem, which was published in a local publication, which had quite a bit of what you might call subtle religious imagery. But at any rate, I just basically wanted to come out of the closet and say that, this is for real.
5: All right, thank you. Michael, are the incidences of this kind of thing increasing, and I'm sure you're going to say they are. How do we document that fact?
2: Well, of course, with a fax machine and telephones and TV, things can seem more intense than they really are. And in recorded history, because they didn't have the type of communication system we have, and because they didn't have the recording and reportage we have, we can't really compare. But it certainly seems as if, this much I can tell you, with Marianne apparitions, apparitions of the Virgin Mary, there I have spoken in the last 2.5 years in 108, last count, 108 cities, and everywhere I go, I run into people who are having experiences like your other caller, or even stronger experiences visually, seeing things, or hearing prophecy, and so I know that I didn't hear this 3 years ago, or 4 years ago, or 10 years ago. So something is definitely going on. Like you said, if nothing else, you can sense it. And if you talk to bishops and priests, they'll tell you that they've been around for a long time and they've never seen anything anything approaching this. So I think there's an objective reason to think that it is increasing tremendously in frequency and intensity, and I hope we heed the reason for this whole episode.
5: All right. You don't have to answer this. I'm going to try to pin you to the wall a little bit here. Given no change in course, and I mean no change in course, and I don't think there's going to be one. I guess I'm pessimistic here. How long do you think we have before there is a major event?
2: The Medjugorje visionaries said that they're going to live to see the secrets that they were given unfold. They're in their late 20s. One of them said before the events begin to unfold, that she will alert her spiritual director, who's a priest who's probably 55 years old at least right now, around 55 years old, which implies that he'll see the event. So, I mean, I think in our lifetimes, if we're in our 40s and 50s, certainly, but I think even this decade, we're seeing things already. We're going to see more and more as this decade and as this century, as this millennium, starts to approach its uncertain conclusion. So I'm not saying something's going to happen in the year 2000. I want to make that clear. We can, as you said, get into this millennial madness. But
5: sure.
2: I think the next few years are going to be very interesting. And I think, I got to tell you, Art, I'll tell you straight from the shoulder, because that's the way I like to talk when I get in this realm. If America doesn't change course, and it's a good country with good people, with a good heart and a good spirit, it was founded on Christianity, and even Washington had an alleged apparition of an angelic or a female being, a beautiful being. If it doesn't change current course, America as we know it is going to basically dissemble. It's going to fall apart. It's not going to be recognizable in 25 to 30 years through not just natural disasters, but through societal chaos and rioting and economic problems. And I think you're going to see some very interesting economic things in the future, as well as all of these other events. So I would, again, keep an eye on all kinds of events occurring in parts of the country as being precursors for larger storms and larger societal chaos, larger crimes.
5: The knocks on the door will get more frequent, more urgent, and louder.
2: Until the door itself is blown in. And I think that we may well see the breakdown of our technological society. In some ways, our society has become artificial. In many ways, it's become artificial. And I think that this artificiality, this plasticity, this plastic way of living, is going to be broken down, and we're going to live humbler and simpler lives. And I think that there's going to be widespread devastation through plagues. And new plagues. There's even a movie out right now called Outbreak, and I think we should pay attention to prophecy, not just from the religious realm, but also from some of our artists, because they too feel this prophetic impulse.
5: I just read a book called The Hot Zone, and it scared the hell out of me.
2: I read the same book, and it's incredible what a virus can do and what kind of viruses can mutate. Watch out for viruses.
5: Watch out for viruses. In the last couple of days, there has been a report of this new flesh-eating disease in Minnesota, so there you are. Michael, it sure has been a pleasure having you on.
2: Pleasure being with you, Art.
5: And I hope lots of people call up and order your book. 1-800-576-6477, The Trumpet of Gabriel and the Final Hour. All I can say is, Michael, thank you.
2: Thank you. It was a pleasure.
5: It's been a great 3 hours. Take care, Michael.
2: You take care, too.
5: Okay, that's Michael Brown. And I hope you enjoyed it. That was a good, solid 3 hours. And by the way, those of you, and I imagine there are going to be many, and I'm going to have to ask for a little bit of patience from the audience, those of you who would like to order copies of the program you've just heard may do so beginning now at the following telephone number. Please take it down. The number to order copies of this program, $19.50 for 3 hours, would be 1-800-917-4278.

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1: From the high desert and the great American Southwest, I bid you all good evening or good morning, as the case may be, across all these many time zones. And welcome to another edition of Coast to Coast AM, live talk radio throughout the nighttime. It's good to be here. We're going to do something a little different first. You may recall, I think it was the end of last week. Yes, it was, Saturday morning. I read you a story that was faxed to me by somebody in Columbia, Missouri. And I thought it incredible. The story is entitled, Kansas City Man Tries to Build Time Machine on Porch. Now, in case you don't remember the general tenure of the article, I'm going to remind you now. Kansas City Associated Press. When a Missouri factory worker set out to make a time machine on his back porch, the contraption he came up with was not completely off the mark, theoretically, according to scientists. But the high-voltage electrical transformer that Michael Markham had hooked up to two vertical metal rods would more likely have killed him or blown up his house than carried him into the past or future. Time travel, though enticingly possible in the mathematics of Einstein's theory of relativity, is not likely in the physical universe, they say. They go on, quote, it is a very interesting area, though. There are theoretical physicists working on those areas, and I will not say that it's total nonsense. This was according to the chairman at the physics department at the University of Missouri at Kansas City. But he went on, it's not something that you can demonstrate with batteries. And I guess that was Michael's problem. So are the Stanbury police, who say the voltage that Markham had diverted into the contraption caused power interruptions in and around the northwest Missouri town of about 1,300. Markham had connected the metal rods to the terminals of a transformer, one of six stolen from a utility company, in hopes of creating a large spark gap with ascending electrical arcs. Markham was arrested January 29th on a felony charge of stealing the transformers from a St. Joseph Light and Power generating station in King City. He pleaded guilty last month, was placed on 5 years probation. Police said the transformers had a capacity of 12 to 76,000 volts each, enough to easily cause electrocution or an explosion. Markham, who told police that he has 2 years of college-level electrical engineering,

said he was building a time machine, but didn't have enough power for it. That's according to the Stanbury police chief, Tom Hampton. Hampton said, quote, he's not nuts. He appears to be an intelligent person with a lack of common sense. Maybe. Hampton said Markham told officers he had not tried to enter the spark gap, and neither had anyone else. If anyone had, they probably would have been electrocuted, not transported in time. Presumably, he decided that if he got enough electricity together, he could build a time machine, because there is the concept that if you're going to do it, it's going to require an enormous amount of energy. So, there it was, and you know me, and these kinds of stories, and how I'm fascinated by time. So, I set out to find young Mr. Markham, and I found him. I found him. It wasn't easy. I went through a couple of our affiliates, and then I just started going to phone directories and rooting about, and lo and behold, there was a new number, and it was Michael's, and I've got Michael here. And so I thought I would ask him, and I did a little earlier today, and we're going to go through it right now and find out exactly what it is Michael was trying to do. We'll get back to him in just a moment.

0: Michael, are you there?
1: Yeah.
0: Good. First of all, had you heard that story before? The one I just read?
1: Yeah.
0: You've heard that, huh?
1: Yeah. It's like I'm, like, collecting clippings on it now.
0: Oh, you are?
1: Yeah.
0: How old are you, Michael?
1: 21.
0: 21. Pretty young.
1: Yeah, very.
0: Now, let's go kind of back through the story like you and I did earlier today. This all began... Well, why did it... that's a good question. I didn't even ask that. Why did this begin in the first place? What were you trying to do in the first place?
1: Originally, I just set out to make a fancy Jacob's ladder, and this was like what I got. What it turned out to be.
0: A lot of people don't know what a Jacob's ladder is. Tell them what it is.
1: Simply, in a nutshell, it's like two metal rods with a spark going up in between it. And once it reaches the top, it starts back to the bottom again.
0: So, that kind of deal, right?
1: Yeah.
0: Uh-huh. Like from a Frankenstein movie.
1: Yeah. That's where they got started at.
0: Okay. Well, there are ways to do that. The Van de Graaff generator, for example. You familiar with that?
1: Yeah.
0: But you were going to do it with... actually, how were you going to do it? So you told me something about winding your own transformer?
1: That's what I originally did, and it's like it was like real touchy. And what I did was I used a modified CD laser for it.
0: Well, let's stay with the transformer for a moment.
1: Yeah.
0: How did you wind this transformer? How did you do that?
1: Oh well, it's pretty simple, really. Took these metal plates and glued them together.
0: Glued them together, yeah.
1: Yeah, and in the simplest transformers, there's the two coils, your primary and your secondary.
0: Right. Is it like making a giant ball of string or something? In other words, you just keep winding and winding and winding it around?
1: There's like technical things, it's like your primary coil will have like maybe 400 turns, or it depends on how many watts you want to make it to.
0: Right.
1: Let's say it's 400 turns in your primary, and there's 4,000 turns in your secondary.
0: Mm-hmm.
1: Well, 10 times the turns, and then you'll get 10 times the voltage.
0: Right.
1: Yeah.
0: Right. Okay. So you is that about what you did? 400 and 4,000.
1: Well, the small transformer had to change to 100. I don't know how many turns. I lost count. I never bothered to count the second. Put about 450 turns in the primary.
0: So you just kept winding.
1: Yeah, until it got roughly 20,000 volts.
0: 20,000 volts?
1: Yeah.
0: So you went from 110 to 20,000?
1: Yeah, roughly.
0: Roughly. All right. Without, I take it, very much current.
1: Well, actually, quite a bit. About roughly, it was drawing about 3,000 watts. So.
0: Oh.
1: Yeah. So I was. Let's see. It was probably about tenth of an amp.
0: Tenth of an amp. All
1: yeah,
0: right. Well,
1: that's considered a mount when it's 20,000 volts behind it.
0: Oh yeah, that'd knock you right on your butt.
1: Oh yeah.
0: So then you did this, you built this thing, and you had the arc, and you were able to achieve the arc, is that correct?
1: Yeah.
0: All right, so here you have this beautiful arc going, and, or was it not quite going the way you wanted it to?
1: Well, it was like a little bit touchy, it was like kind of touchy, because it's like the bar at the bottom of the metal rods.
0: Right.
1: Where the spark starts, if they're too close together, the spark will stick. But if they're too far apart, it won't arc at all. So it was real touchy. If I moved a fraction of a millimeter, the thing stuck. And if I moved it too far apart, it didn't do anything. So what I set out to do was use the heat from a laser to
0: get it started or something?
1: Yeah, like get it going by itself.
0: I see. The heat from a laser. That's interesting. So it would the heat from a laser would attract the spark, sort of?
1: Well, yeah, in a way, the heat from the laser lowers the resistance of the air is what it does.
0: Right, gotcha.
1: Yeah.
0: So you got this laser by... How'd you get the laser?
1: Well, I practically made it from scratch. I took a CD laser and redid all the electronics in it, like reinforcing it, you'd say.
0: A CD laser. So you tore apart a CD player.
1: Yeah.
0: And so then you got the laser. Did it do what you wanted it to do? You know, start the spark.
1: Yeah, it's like had some other effects I didn't expect.
0: Well, and therein lies the story. Other effects you didn't expect, like what?
1: Well, it's like there's like that spark's pretty hot, so you're gonna have like a heat signature like right above it. But
0: you mean kind of like a hazy glow or something?
1: Well, kind of like wavy. If you take a lighter and like look right above it, you'll see the heat from it.
0: That's right.
1: You know, it's like real faint. But now I was expecting. I know that it was going to be like probably an extra like a bigger heat signature from the laser. But this one was like strange. Like almost right above it, it was like the regular heat signature, but it was like a. Kind of like circular shaped in the center.
0: Sort of like a glow.
1: Not really a glow. It's like if you don't really look at it, you can't see it.
0: Is it like you know when you're out in the desert in the middle of summer and you see the shimmering coming off a road?
1: Yeah.
0: Is it like that?
1: Yeah, but it's like, and normally those are just wavy lines straight up and down, kind of.
0: Right.
1: But this one, I had the straight up and down ones, but they were like, kind of like, it's like kind of like circular shaped in the center.
0: Huh.
1: And that was like, I didn't know at first I didn't know what it was. I'm not 100% certain now, that's what I'm working on now, trying to.
0: Wait a minute. You're back at this again?
1: Huh?
0: You're back at this again, are you?
1: Yeah, I'm just, like, picking up where I left off, but this time I'm, like, not doing anything illegal.
0: Now, when I... we'll get to that. When I called you earlier today, you said, gee, it's well you caught me or something. I just got out of jail?
1: I got out of jail, I got out of jail March 30th.
0: March 30th. Well, that's pretty much just out of jail.
1: Yeah.
0: And you're able to do this program tonight because you are more or less not employed.
1: Yeah, I got all kinds of free time right now.
0: were you employed, Michael, at back when you got in trouble?
1: When I was arrested, yeah, I was.
0: So did this...
1: In fact, I was like supposed to go to work the next day.
0: So in other words,
1: I got arrested.
0: So in other words, this cost you your job.

0: thing.
1: Circular area.
0: Yeah, you know, it's like I've talked to a couple of physicists. They call it a vortex, but.
1: All right, you threw it into what we'll call the vortex.
0: Yeah.
1: All right, what happened to the screw?
0: Well, I had this thing sitting on a table, right?
1: Yeah.
0: And I threw it in there, and I didn't see it after that.
1: It disappeared?
0: Yeah, roughly. I, like, did it three times. I could, it's like my laser burned up, so I knew it'd do that. I just didn't think it'd do it so quick. But,
1: So it probably provided such a high SWR, it's called, standing wave ratio to the laser that it burned it up?
0: Yeah, because I I knew it. It's like it's like pushing that farther than it was designed for is what it was.
1: Mm-hmm. But you're telling me this thing disappeared.
0: And that's what I'm trying to figure out right now. It did one or two things. It went half a second into the future, and then I caught up with it, or I made like a real intense magnetic field. And that's what I'm trying to figure out right now.
1: All right, this is fascinating, Michael. It really is, because there are aspects of what you have done that are very much like I've interviewed the people who did the Philadelphia experiment, Michael.
0: Yeah, that's what the Montauk Project is.
1: Like, yeah, and you're messing with the same sort of stuff. You're messing with the same sort of stuff. Oh, well, anyway, all right, so continue with the story. You got this, it disappeared, you blew up your laser. And then you sat there thinking, wow, I did something different here.
0: Yeah, it's like it freaked me out. It's like at first I thought I was seeing things, but...
1: So what did you do, go away and think about it for a day or two or a week? Or when did you finally get this brilliant light bulb of an idea to build a larger unit?
0: Well, it's like a half a second is not very much. But I figure if I make a bigger one, it'd send it farther. That way I could really, like, tell if it's, like, really, like, if I was, like, sending it through time or if I was just sending it through an intense magnetic field.
1: Well, right. But what I mean is, how long did you think about whether you wanted to build a... Did it occur to you right away when you blew up your little one, I'm going to build a bigger one?
0: First I was, like, after that thing burned out, after all the smoke cleared.
1: Smoke?
0: Yeah.
1: In other words, there was sort of a reaction to the screw.
0: Well, no, where the laser, when I say the laser burned up, it literally caught fire, the electronics.
1: Caught fire?
0: Yeah.
1: That's bad. Well,
0: yeah.
1: All right, so your equipment was smoldering.
0: Yeah. And it's like I was thinking about just like rebuilding the laser. Because the basic part of the laser's fine, but the part of the electronics, like, they were, like, totally ruined. And I was thinking...
1: Just rebuild the electronics and try it again.
0: Yeah, that's what I was thinking about doing, but I figured basically, I almost have to start from scratch except building the transformer.
1: Mm-hmm.
0: But so I figured I'd make just a bigger version of what I did.
1: So, wanting a big transformer... you needed a lot of voltage to do this, right?
0: Yeah. 2,000 volts of arc, but it's like 2,000 volts, that's like very touchy.
1: And 10,000 or 20,000 volts really arcs?
0: Yeah. Well, it's the wattage to make it arc. A welder will arc, and it's only like 10 volts because there's so much amperage behind it. But
1: that's right. Mm-hmm.
0: But you have to like get it real close. It's like and it's at 2,000 volts. It has to be within like half the bottom. The space between the rods at the bottom has to be like half a millimeter apart for an arc.
1: How far apart were your two rods on the first small machine you built?
0: About 2 inches.
1: 2 inches. Oh, that's pretty good space.
0: Yeah.
1: So then it dawns on you. Let's build a big one.
0: Yeah.
1: So, now, I didn't ask you about this earlier, but in order to get enough voltage and current, you needed a big transformer. Now,
0: yeah.
1: It's true the power company has big transformers.
0: Yeah.
1: Really nice ones.
0: Yeah.
1: And how did it dawn on you to, what's the word we should use, borrow one of the, or several of the power company's transformers?
0: How did I get the idea?

0: Yeah, I mean, you know, you knew you needed a transformer. How did it occur to you?
1: Well, originally what I was going to do is I was originally going to buy them. Like, there's like a transformer company in Kansas City that makes them for the power company. And
0: well, there was an idea.
1: Yeah, but it's like I could have like saved my money and bought those, but those are expensive.
0: How much is a transformer? Just out of curiosity.
1: Well, I'll give you an idea. When I buy them from the factory, I buy them at wholesale. But the St. Joseph Light and Power, the power company I stole them from, they value the six transformers I took at $13,600 some.
0: Oh my! So that's not shoplifting. All right, Michael, hold on a moment. We've got a little business to do here, and we'll get right back to you. My guest is a very unusual person. My guest is Michael Markham, and he's in the business of building a time machine, and now he's going to go to work on it again. Wow. Michael Markham, back with us in just a moment with more about time travel.

0: This is the best of Coast to Coast AM with Art Bell. Tonight's show originally aired on April 18th, 1995. Please do not call.
1: All right, we'll get to the phones. Be patient with me. We're talking to Michael Markham. Maybe some might be tempted to call him Madman Markham. God, I love this music. Back now to Michael. Michael, are you there?
2: Yeah.
1: They don't call you Madman Markham, do they?
2: I haven't been called that yet.
1: I just made that up, Michael. Don't let it bother you. All right, so here we are, wanting now to build our big... At this point, what were you calling it, by the way? Obviously, it was no little entertainment thing anymore.
2: Well, it's, like I said, I'm not sure what this thing was. It was either a tenth magnetic field or some sort of time machine.
1: Well, actually, it would have been a combination of electrical and a magnetic field, I guess.
2: Yeah.
1: So anyway, plans got big. You decided you wanted to build a great big one. So according to the story, you had two big poles on your porch. Is that correct?
2: Yeah, three-eighths inch metal rods.
1: Really? How big?
2: You mean how long?
1: Yeah. Mm-hmm.
2: Roughly 4 feet.
1: Oh, that would have made a big spark.
2: Yeah.
1: Big spark. And so you had the rods, and you needed the transformers desperately.
2: Yeah.
1: You probably could have saved up for it, but you didn't. You made a mistake.
2: Yeah.
1: And you
2: in a hurry.
1: So what did you do? Did you sneak into their yard?
2: Oh, you mean the...
1: In other words, how'd you get the transformers? You didn't heist them off a pole, of course.
2: Oh, heck no.
1: Uh-huh. So.
2: They were noticed immediately. They were gone then. But these were just sitting by a substation in King City.
1: Just sitting there?
2: They were just sitting... Yeah, they've been sitting there for ever since I moved to Missouri, so...
1: You hated to see them languishing without use.
2: Yeah, well, they were just sitting there rusting. And heck, they don't even use them. Heck, in fact, right now, they just got them put away for safekeeping, they say, so...
1: Probably historical record.
2: Yeah, now.
1: So anyway, what did you do? Take a pickup truck? Those things are heavy, aren't they?
2: The biggest one I had weighed 350 pounds.
1: Ooh, well then you must have had an accomplice.
2: Yeah, a couple of them.
1: Couple of them?
2: Yeah, I don't know. I haven't talked to them. Their court date was the same as mine, and they didn't look too happy with me. So.
1: I'm sure they weren't.
2: No.
1: So anyway, somehow you talked them into helping you out in this venture.
2: Yeah.
1: And you snuck down there, no doubt, late at night.
2: Well, it was right in broad daylight.
1: Broad daylight?
2: Yeah, roughly 11 o'clock in the morning.
1: Really?
2: Yeah.
1: Wow. And so in broad daylight, you took the transformers, loaded them up in a pickup truck, I guess?
2: Yeah.
1: And hauled them to your house?
2: Yep.
1: I see, and you had how many of them?
2: Six.
1: Why six, Michael?
2: Well,
1: I mean, why did you feel you needed six?
2: Well, originally I was just going to take a couple of them, but it's like a...
1: You got carried away.
2: Yeah, pretty much.
1: I see. All right, so you got the transformers to your house, and then you, I guess, hooked up the secondary... No, it would have been the primary of the transformer to the poles, correct?
2: Yeah, basically, I just hooked it backwards.
1: Yeah, that's right, backwards. So the primary was hooked to the poles. The secondary, you hooked up to the power coming into your home?
2: Yeah.
1: Mm-hmm. What happened when you did that, by the way?
2: Well, I didn't get to the big version of it. I didn't get the laser part yet. I was going to order that from New Jersey.
1: Had you produced a large spark with it?
2: That's another thing too. Before I was like arrested on the 30th, and on February 3rd, I was going to pick up like 60 feet worth of cable so I can reinforce the cable to my house. So.
1: You mean actually coming in from the pole?
2: Yeah.
1: What were you going to do, climb the pole?
2: Pretty much.
1: Oh, Michael.
2: Because I figured if I called the power company and had them reinforce the cable to my house, I'd, like, draw suspicion, so...
1: Uh-huh. So, well, I'm sure it would. Yes, it would. They would want to know why.
2: Yeah, why I'd need a cable that carries 2,000 amps instead of the usual 200.
1: Now, so you did, though. You nevertheless hooked it up and you turned it on, didn't you?
2: Yeah, I hooked up the smallest one that I could hook up without, like, overloading the cable and causing a fire.
1: Yeah? What happened?
2: Well, it's pretty... Just that in itself is just like a giant Jacob's ladder, like a...
1: How far apart were you able to get these poles and still produce the spark?
2: About 18 inches.
1: 18 inches.
2: Yeah, it was the smallest one I had. It was changed 240 to 12,470.
1: 12,470. So... When you did this, according to the newspaper, you blacked out or browned out portions of your whole town. Is that correct?
2: Yeah, I was like overloading the power grid because I was drawing more power than I thought it was.
1: Well, what got you caught? Was that what got you caught?
2: No. In a nutshell, a friend of mine was at my house. Well.
1: Somebody squealed on you.
2: I don't know what happened, but exactly, and I'll probably never know. That's in the past. I ain't really worried about that now. But what happened was a friend of mine, like from my house, shot a BB gun, like shot out my next door neighbor's sliding glass door window.
1: And I
2: got the cops snooping around. So.
1: And they just happened to see this incredible rig on your porch.
2: No, they came. That's that happened at roughly. I can't remember. This was back in the end of January. That happened around noon or 1 o'clock or something like that. Mm-hmm. And they came by with a search warrant at 11 o'clock at night. So
1: obviously they had seen it then, and they decided.
2: They'd never been in the house.
1: Right, but they didn't have to be to see the porch, did they?
2: Well, it was like the porch was closed in. All the windows were boarded up.
1: Oh, I see.
2: Stuff like that, like, kind of keep out of sight.
1: Could it be, I guess, Michael, when you started a big gap, an 18-inch gap like that, it would have created an intense white light?
2: It was a 5,000-watt spark, so it was...
1: But it would have been very intense, and... Maybe from your neighbor's perspective, Michael, they would hear this... And their lights would dim, and they'd look over at they'd look over at your porch, and they'd see this white light streaming out from all the little cracks and places, and they'd get worried. Could that be?
2: That's a possibility.
1: All right. So
2: the main thing they were like, that's the reason. That's one of the reasons I moved from Stanbury, because half that town wants my head on a pole. I have the feeling.
1: You mean they don't like you now?
2: I don't know if this is just another unfounded rumor or not, but like a lot of those people's television sets are ruined and stuff like that because I was like drawing so much power, and it was like normally it's between 110 and 120 volt outlet, and well, it's like they were estimating, this is what I've heard, I don't know if it's a fact or not, but they were estimating I was like bringing it down to like 80 volts, 80, 90 volts.
1: That is damaging to electronic gear.
2: Yeah.
1: Mm-hmm. So... A lot of people in town with appliances that now are doorstops are probably not happy with you.
2: Yeah, pretty much. Most of it is just like lights would flicker and like dim real bad and stuff like that. But evidently, it's people that were just having to be watching TV when I operated it. They operated that thing at night too. So
1: yes.
2: That way, not a whole lot of people are like. At first when I hooked this thing up, I thought it was a 5,000-watt spark. I figured these transformers ain't as efficient as I first thought they would be.
1: Uh-huh.
2: It was like drawing a heck of a lot more than I thought.
1: A lot more current?
2: Yeah.
1: Yeah. You weren't going to walk into the middle of that spark gap, were you?
2: No. I was like, made the big version if it did the same thing. I was like going like do like throw something else for it, like something that's like
1: Something a little bigger than a screw to disappear, maybe.
2: Yeah, like maybe an orange or something like that. And if it came out like in one piece without getting fried to a crisp, then...
1: Then you would have walked in?
2: Well, there's other things, too. It's like the Philadelphia experiment. People were, like, from what I've heard, people were...
1: Buried in the deck?
2: Yeah, embedded in walls and stuff like that.
1: Yeah, because you can't tell where you're coming back out.
2: Yeah, because you lose your time lock, but...
1: Would you have eventually done it if the orange came out okay and then maybe you tossed a cat in or something? the cat came out
2: okay. I was going to say that, but I figured, well,
1: you were going to toss a cat in.
2: Well, if everything else came out all right, like totally unscathed.
1: Then the cat would have gone in.
2: I'd probably try something that was alive and small, like a grasshopper or something like that.
1: That would be good.
2: Yeah.
1: Before the cat.
2: Yeah.
1: All right, Michael, hold on. We'll be right back to you. we're going to find out what he's experimenting with right now, and I may take a couple calls here.

0: All right, Michael, are you there?
1: Yes.
0: Good. Michael, now you're a free man again, out of the pokey, and ready to begin experiments, I've just learned, all over again. You're going to do this again, huh?
1: Yeah, pretty much.
0: Pretty much. Well, you don't give up easily, I'll say that for you.
1: Nope.
0: By the way, what did everybody think of you when you were in jail? I assume you told them this story.
1: Until the media started taking it seriously, everybody thought I was a nutcase.
0: Mm-hmm. You sound sane to me.
1: Yeah, pretty much.
0: A little on the wild side, but sane. Anyway, so what are you going to do now? How are you going to rebuild it, in other words?
1: Right now I'm just basically saving my money and do what I originally set out to do, buy them.
0: You're going to buy the Transformers?
1: Yep.
0: What would be the legality of your using them if you bought them? Would that be perfectly legal?
1: Should be. I mean, as long as I might get into EPA violations if I, take them apart and, get oil all over the place and stuff like that, but as long as I don't do anything like that.
0: You mentioned you lost your job. How did your employer think you polluted his workplace with PCPs? I mean, you had not taken these apart, right?
1: Well, one of them I couldn't use, and I didn't really want to, take it back there and, get caught taking it back, so figured I might as well strip the copper out of it and sell the copper.
0: So you took it apart?
1: Yeah, and while I was originally, I didn't really just dump it on the porch. That was kind of like an accident, but I was, taking the oil and putting it in a plastic waste basket. Well, it was only a 3,000-watt transformer. That's pretty small for a pole, utility pole.
0: Mm-hmm.
1: But it weighs 150 pounds, and I was the only one doing it, and my finger slipped, and I ended up dropping it and dumping 10 gallons of oil all over the back porch.
0: Oops.
1: Yeah. And anyway, ended up getting it all over me, too, because it splattered. And evidently, got all the back porch. Well, anyhow, the shoes that I was wearing at the time also were the shoes I wear to work. And he thought I tracked PCBs where he used to work. He thought I tracked them into his plant, tracked PCBs in his plant.
0: I see. And so that was the end of your job.
1: He didn't really say that, but I have that feeling. Because he asked me who and all was in my house, who and all was around those transformers and stuff like that.
0: Mm-hmm. Has the EPA knocked on your door yet, Michael?
1: No. It turns out the transformer I took apart, I tried telling them that, but they wouldn't take my word for it. The transformer I took apart is too old. It was darned old. It was four PCBs were around. It turned out just to be plain old crude oil.
0: Oh, I'm sure you were personally relieved a little about that.
1: Well, it's I was almost certain that was all it was, because I'll put it this way. The last time that the transformer was even checked was in 1924, so...
0: I see. Well, so you're going to try this again. You're going to save up money, buy the stuff, and try it again. Are you going to do it on the big scale the way you did last time?
1: Yeah, pretty much. It'll just... right now, I mean,
0: going to be on your back porch?
1: I'm living in an apartment right now, and I'm on the third floor too. So I'll probably move before I do that.
0: That might be good.
1: Yeah,
0: that might be good. That might not go well in an apartment.
1: Yeah, plus the power that's going to my apartment is only 10,000 watts. So if I draw more than that, I'll overload the transformer and blow it.
0: Just a theoretical question for you. Let's say that you produced a time machine, Michael, and you actually managed to go either forward or reverse in time. What would you use it for?
1: The time machine?
0: Uh-huh.
1: Heck, there's possibilities. They're endless, pretty much.
0: Yeah, I guess they are. I guess I'm asking, Michael, would you use it to make money?
1: That'd be one of the things I'd do. It wouldn't be the only thing I'd do. I mean, give an example. right now there's like an AIDS plague, kind of like a 20th century Black Death, but...
0: That's right.
1: Yeah, you know, so I don't know exactly when they're going to have like a vaccine for AIDS or anything like that, but...
0: But you might try to bring one back.
1: Yeah.
0: That's a good answer.
1: Yeah.
0: Michael, let
1: Same
0: me...
1: Same thing with cancer and stuff like that.
0: Well, it's true. It is true. Let me bring a caller on and see... Every line is lit up here, and I'm curious what the audience has to say about this. East of the Rockies, you're on the air with Michael Markham.
2: Yes, hi. This is Maureen from Redding, California.
0: Yes.
2: Hi. Unless I'm misunderstanding your guest there and yourself, I am just really blown away by exactly what you have been talking about, because I've always been real impressed with you, Art, as far as I've always thought you as to be a person of high intelligence, what have you. Your guest you've had on your show in the past, I've always been impressed with that. But this has got to be the lamest thing I've ever heard in my life.
0: You don't believe it?
2: Well, it's basically... Let's teach somebody how to make an atomic bomb, what have you.
0: What do you think about that, Michael? How do you feel about that? Would you build an atomic bomb if you could?
1: Build an atomic bomb. No, I doubt it.
0: No, see, he wouldn't go for an atomic bomb, ma'am. He's talking about time travel. Now, what's so bad about that?
2: Well,
0: do you think it's dangerous or what?
2: No, well, I think it's just very dangerous as far as I'm sure some of the listeners that you have.
0: Okay. Maybe this will help. Maybe this will help, ma'am. Listen, everybody. Do not try this at home.
2: Yeah. Well, see, basically, you're going step by step by step.
0: That's right.
2: With him.
0: We absolutely are. That's right.
2: Why are you doing that?
0: Well, why do you think? Are you worried that somebody's going to do this at home and fry themselves?
2: Of course. There's idiots out there in the world.
0: Well,
2: you know?
0: Yeah, but ma'am, there are people. I could interview somebody who walked off a cliff.
2: Uh-huh.
0: Do you think that would mean that my listeners would walk off a cliff?
2: I really doubt you would have a guest on there who would try to walk off a cliff. I have always looked at you.
0: But what I'm saying is,
2: the opinion of you has always been a person. I really admire you, Art Bell.
0: Now you're disappointed.
2: And I enjoy your show, and you're a very intelligent human being. I am totally blown away that you would have somebody such as the guest you have on tonight.
0: Why?
2: And I'm sorry if I'm...
0: Well, the question is why?
2: Because of...
0: The
2: subject that you are discussing, you know...
0: Yes.
2: Basically, there are adults out there in this world who have a childlike mind who will be ignorant enough to try this kind of thing at home.
0: Okay. All right. Thank you. Michael?
1: Yeah.
0: I'm going to hold you over a little bit. This is too much fun. Now, tell him, Michael, say, don't try this at home.
1: Don't try this at home.
0: Thank you, Michael. Stand by. We're going to do a little news, and we'll be right back.

0: of 9. This is the best of Coast to Coast AM with Artel. Tonight's show originally aired on April 18th, 1995. Please do not call.
1: Good morning. I have a guest, and his name is Michael Markham. Affectionately, we'll call him Madman Markham. And he's in Missouri. I think he's in Missouri. And, Michael, I read the story last week, and I'm not going to go through it again, but it's entitled Kansas City Man Tries to Build Time Machine on Porch. Now, long story short, he built a small... wasn't supposed to be a time machine to begin with. It was just supposed to produce an arc and be cool. And his small model, which he used a laser from a CD to cause the spark to begin to move up Jacob's Ladder, it's what it's called, Jacob's Ladder. When he got it all going, he noticed a very strange, sort of shimmery effect above the arc, and he threw a screw into it, common screw, and the screw disappeared. Well, now we're into something else. So our hero, Michael, went over to the power company and stole six power transformers, which he then hooked up to his line at home and made a giant model on his back porch using two gigantic poles about 4 feet high. And he got himself a big Jacob's Ladder. He also... ruined a number of appliances, browned out most of the town that he lives in, and that, of course, is where the police entered the picture and appropriated Michael's transformers. He lost his job. He went to jail. He's recently out. I somehow found him yesterday. We've been interviewing him for an hour, and we will continue to do so in a moment. Every line is jam-packed full, so a lot of people want to talk to Michael. A couple of faxes that have come in. Here's one. Art, all my life, I've been reading books and collections of unsolved mysteries and events. Several times, I've come across a story about archaeologists discovering a perfectly machined, completely modern sheet metal screw. This screw was embedded in a piece of quartz that is at least 10 million years old. This has always been a totally unexplainable, unsolved mystery until tonight. Dave in New Brownville, Texas. Then this, great show, Art. If time travel is possible, be aware the Earth, solar system, and universe are traveling thousands of miles per hour. If Michael's screws traveled through time, they'd be far from here in space. That's from Albany, Oregon. And this, I'm going to fax a diagram to you, basically what your guest is talking about, except that it will not work with electrical energy. A massive power source, such as your guest is speaking about, would create something that is more than anyone at this time would want to deal with. This system was being played with in Colorado, without getting into names, using low-frequency EMF. This, hey Art, I think the time machine idea is interesting, but... did the bolt come back exactly the same? Was the bolt analyzed to see if the material had changed at all? And on and on and on. I've got a whole pile of faxes here. Michael, did anybody analyze the bolt?
2: No. I was just by looking at it, it weighed the same. It looked the same. It looks exactly the way it did before I threw it in.
1: So the bolt literally disappeared from view. I mean, when you threw it in and it went into the field, Michael, it, in other words, it disappeared. When it came back, was it still suspended in air and then did it drop down or what?
2: Well, like I said, this thing was like sitting on a table, right? Normally when you like throw something, it'll like follow a parabola and land.
1: That's right.
2: Well, I didn't see it like go through the air. I just saw it appear on the table.
1: Wow. So, in other words, you threw it, and in midair, it literally disappeared. And when next you saw it, it was laying on the table.
2: Yeah, and I did that three times because I figured, well, maybe I'd, like, miss seeing it, like, go through the air.
1: And the third time you did it, I take it that's when your laser blew up.
2: Yeah. I was going through that several times. I was going to, like, turn it off and borrow a camcorder and get it on tape.
1: Oh, boy, I wish you'd done that.
2: Yeah, but...
1: sure you do, too.
2: Yeah.
1: These are always things, though, that you think about later. Let's keep perusing the phone lines here and see what people have to say about us. It's really interesting. East of the Rockies, you're on the air with Michael Markham. Hi.
3: Hi, this is Stanbury, Missouri.
1: Are you...
3: Arresting officer.
1: Oh, you are the...
2: Tom Hampton.
3: Hi, Mike. How you doing, boy?
2: Hey, you still got my diary, don't you?
3: You bet. Sit here on the desk.
1: You are the arresting officer?
3: Yes, sir.
1: Well, I'll be darned.
2: wow.
1: It's great to meet you. I don't know if it's great for Michael. Are you guys friends?
3: Well, are we friends, Mike?
2: Yeah.
3: Yeah, sort of.
1: Well, listen, maybe, officer, you can give us all of this from your perspective. What did you find when you arrived at Michael's house?
3: Well, we knocked on the door. There was eight of us in the 13.
1: Eight of you?
3: Yes. There's one officer in Stanbury, then we had county deputies in Missouri Highway Patrol.
1: Let me back up a little, officer. You got a search warrant.
3: Yes, sir.
1: Obviously because you suspected something was going on. What was the basis of the warrant? What did you think was going on there?
3: We had received information that Michael had these transformers in his residence and that they had been stolen. And after checking with my local utility, which we have our own utility service here in Stanbury, we found out they weren't from here. We checked with St. Joe Light and Power out of King City. And the man didn't know they were gone until we called him. And that's where we found out they were stolen, and we had... With the information we had, it gave us enough information to go ahead and get a search warrant.
1: So you got access to the resident with a warrant, and look, what did you find?
3: Well, we found Michael asleep. Sorry we had to wake him up. But, that, and we found the transformer he'd made into a piggy bank in the, I guess you'd call it a dining room.
1: A piggy?
3: On the back porch was the transformer that he'd used to make his Jacob's ladder. And then there were four more transformers in a secondary bedroom.
1: Uh-huh. And so then off Michael went to the Pokey, I presume.
3: Yes, went to the, as we call it, the Albany Hilton, in jail.
1: Well, this is quite an incredible story. How did you feel that, I mean, did you think you were dealing with a madman or what?
3: No, I had met Mike, I guess by the second day after he came into the state on another search warrant deal.
1: I see.
3: And talked to him just a little bit that day. He appeared to be an intelligent person, what I considered above average intelligence on some things. And then he was here in Stanbury. I had calls because people didn't know who he was, a stranger from out of town.
1: He says he's not particularly welcome in that town now, that a number of people feel as though their appliances may have gone belly up because of his experiments.
3: Well, I haven't personally had any comments of that nature. I did hear your earlier part of your broadcast where he browned out the majority of town, which was not right. It was just a small section, approximately two blocks. Where we had a little problem where the lights would flicker and brown out a little bit.
1: Had this been occurring frequently?
3: No, it actually hadn't. It happened a few times, and it quit happening. We found out from Mike that he moved his experiment to later at night when people wouldn't notice it.
1: Aha. Uh-huh. Wise decision. This is quite a story, officer. I'm absolutely glad you called. Michael, is there anything you'd like to ask him, or the other way around?
3: Think about it, Mike.
1: Are you suggesting that Michael should not proceed to try this again?
3: I personally wouldn't, because of all the hazards involved. Electricity is a very dangerous toy.
1: Indeed.
3: And it's just one slip, and it's your last slip. I wouldn't do it.
1: Well,
3: I did like his electric cigarette lighter he had. You have him explain that to you.
1: His electrical cigarette lighter?
3: Yes.
1: All right, officer.
2: Oh, the one I made out of the microwave?
3: Yeah.
1: Officer, thank you.
3: Thank you, sir.
1: We appreciate you calling the arresting officer in the case. Wow. All right, Michael, what about your cigarette light? What's this?
2: Heck, I still got it now, but basically I turned my microwave. It's still a microwave, but I made a cigarette lighter out of it, too.
1: Out of what?
2: My microwave.
1: Your microwave oven?
2: Yeah. There's like a transformer inside that. And basically,
1: you like transformers, don't you, Michael?
2: Yeah, it's kind of like, I guess you'd call it a hobby. That's like, I've always been interested in, that's like, I've always been interested, heck, I've been interested in those things since I was like 12 or 13, so.
1: You know, there were physicists in this article who commented that you were actually more or less on the right track. I mean, they sort of, even though they didn't think you should be doing it, they more or less endorsed the direction you were going in with regard to time travel.
2: Yeah.
1: And so I'm kind of with you. I mean, I know the young lady and the officer are saying, don't do it, don't do it, don't do it.
2: Yeah.
1: But
2: well, they're afraid I'm going like turn myself into fried bacon or something.
1: Well,
2: like
1: of course,
2: that.
1: And you may.
2: Yeah.
1: You may. I mean, there is that risk, isn't there?
2: Yeah, because with high voltage, you don't have to touch it; you just get too close to it, and you're a goner. So.
1: You get in the corona, and that's all she wrote.
2: Yeah.
1: And that's actually what you were talking about doing ultimately, getting in that corona.
2: Yeah.
1: All right. East of the Rockies, you're on the air with Michael Markham. Hello.
4: Armmeister Sky.
1: Yes.
4: In New Orleans.
1: New Orleans, yes.
4: Yes, Michael?
2: Yeah.
4: Yeah, first off, I think I'd like to party with you, dude. what I like about him, he's asking two of my favorite questions of all time. What if we try this, and also why not?
1: It really is true, and with a comment of the physicists here in the article, I mean, I really do understand his investigative, curious mind. I'm very much the same way.
4: Right, because anything's possible unless it's already been proven physically not to be possible. But just a couple comments and then one question. One, I hope you take in and leaving very good notes, because, you know, you may send yourself into the wild blue yonder.
2: Yeah.
4: And someone can maybe pick up where you left off, even though we would say we'd miss you.
2: Yeah.
4: And next thing is, if you do see yourself making progress, I'm sure you'll be taking everything, you know, wisely and step by step. Do not let any kind of big company, bureaucracy, or anything horn in or try and get in on a piece of the action, because you know what that'll end up being like, just like everything else. It'll be totally taken away from your control, and you'll just be more or less cast to the wayside.
2: Yeah, that's like what I'm worried about right now.
4: I would just move carefully before you make any decision or any step, because I've got, you know, some government experience. And just take a very careful step. Don't ever jump into anything.
2: Yeah.
4: And my last question is, next time you, I guess, that vortex, I guess for lack of better words, it doesn't sound like exactly what it was, but anyway.
2: Best way to describe it.
4: Yeah, you know what a vortex is. What about a digital stopwatch, you know, measuring into the hundredths of a second at least? You know, chunking that through.
1: There's an interesting idea. Thank you, sir. He's saying throwing a stopwatch through. Now, that is interesting, Michael, because if the stopwatch made it out the other side...
2: Yeah, the electronics getting destroyed.
1: And there had been, even if it's mechanical...
2: Yeah.
1: Of course, then it would be a subject to a mechanical field, probably stop it cold. But if you could get one through, it might provide you with an idea of whether it actually went through a time distortion.
2: Yeah, like you said, like set two of them, like have keep one, throw the other one in, set for exact same time.
1: That's good, Michael.
2: Yeah.
1: Very good. Stay right where you are. We'll be right back with you. Michael Markham, Madman Michael Markham, is my guest.

0: All right. Back to Michael Markham. Michael, were you surprised to hear from your arresting officer?
1: Yeah, very.
0: Me too.
1: That's like quite a coincidence.
0: He's apparently following your case, Michael. Does that make you nervous? In other words, he knows where you are now, doesn't he?
1: I don't know if he does or not. I think he does. I don't know if he knows the exact house I'm in, but I think he knows I'm in St. Joseph, so...
0: St. Joseph, well, see, so wouldn't surprise me, but that he or his friends might be cruising by your apartment looking for strange flashes in the night, that sort of thing. All right, let's see what we've got out there. East of the Rockies, you're on the air with Michael Markham.
2: Yeah, this is I got to get my radio art.
0: All right, turn it off.
2: Yeah, I'm going to turn it off. Just give me a chance.
0: All right.
2: I got it. It's gone.
0: Good.
2: Okay.
0: Where are you calling?
2: I'm in St. Joe Thursday.
0: Where are you calling from, sir?
2: I'm calling from Leavenworth, Kansas.
0: Leavenworth, all right.
2: Yes, sir. I would like to say that your guest, I think, is just a little bit nuts. He's probably as nutty as I am. I would like to make a comment. As far as what he's doing, I think he's on the right track, but you being a ham radio operator, that's what I am, you have to understand that you also have to have a transmitter and a receiver. Do you kind of get what I'm getting at now?
0: Well, I guess the Jacob's Ladder may have been a crude transmitter and receiver in a sense. He was propagating this voltage across those two rods, and it may have been a kind of a blunderbuss way of going about it, but I can understand that he might achieve the effect he thinks he did.
2: Well, you had a gentleman on one night that was explaining the theories with Nikola Tesla.
0: Yes.
2: Okay, and I've studied Tesla in depth. I've been studying Tesla for a good 25 years, and I'd like to ask your guest a question. Where did he come up with this this idea that he would use high voltage?
0: All right. It's a good question. Where did you?
1: You mean for the time machine deal?
0: Yeah. Mm-hmm.
1: Like I said before, I didn't set out to build the time machine.
0: As is so many times the case with any discovery, you were simply trying to build a Jacob's Ladder.
1: Yeah, just like a something fancy to watch thing.
0: Just to see the spark go up, sort of be...
1: Yeah,
0: something cool to do. I understand that perfectly. Believe me, I understand that. And an unexpected effect occurred. These things happen. First time caller line, you're on the air with Michael Markham.
3: Oh, hello, Art.
0: Hello.
3: This is Chuck in Redmond, Washington.
0: Yes, Chuck.
3: I just wanted to call, and I'm so glad I got through tonight, because people like us that are messing around with this kind of thing, we got to kind of stick together.
0: Oh, you're another one, are you?
3: Well, a little bit. I'm mostly my friends, that sort of thing. I got into about 3 years ago, started collecting information, and I've got a computer bulletin board service where I try to get all this stuff together and get people to talk about it. Because I ran into a buddy who originally had taken, he was using a lot less voltage, but he was just using DC batteries, made a couple of coils, and was using a police radio that he would key, a ham radio, a handheld, and he would key it and then tweak through the frequencies, and I guess he hit the resonant frequency of the circuit, and cut a long story short, he ended up in the loony bin for a little while, and he's okay now, but I went down and snuck a tape recorder in to interview him, and I got it all on tape, about an hour's worth of conversation, and he was telling me all about his time travels and how he had gone through this portal and that portal and had to go through 12 worlds to get back, and quite frankly, I thought he'd lost it. And I'm not even sure now, but that was kind of interesting. So I did more research, and then I presented this to another buddy of mine who fools around with electronics like I do, and I said, hey, what do you think of this? And at first he stopped, and then he looked at me and he goes, well, I could see how you get some kind of interesting effect out of that. And then about 2 weeks later, he kind of came up to me. Well, he came up to me, he was kind of pale in the face, and he said, wow, one of the engineers upstairs at where I work, which is where they manufacture medical equipment, said that he had taken 2 4-foot square capacitors out of an X-ray machine and hooked them up to a short length of 12-gauge wire. You know, that's a very thick wire for somebody who wouldn't know. Laid it on the floor and threw a quarter in it, and he pushed the conductors together, or the electrodes together, until it got close enough to arc. I don't want to know how he did that. And apparently after the spark, it disintegrated the 12-gauge wire, and the quarter was reduced to the size of a dime, but a quarter inch thick. and apparently still in good shape.
0: Well, that's something, and it's another effect. In the case of Michael's experiment, the screw disappeared and then reappeared.

0: 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Please do not call.
1: Here again I am. My guest is Michael Markham. He's too young to call him Father Time, so we're calling him Madman Markham. Here are a couple of faxes in on the subject. Art, no, I don't think you juiced this one up. Well done. What a scoop. What tremendous bloodhound intuitive tenacity. You're one in a million, as is young Michael. I predict a great future for him if he doesn't blow himself up or get lynched first. I can just see the light pouring out from the cracks in the porch. Art, help him find a mentor quickly. And then, like he needs encouragement, get this. Art, we've done what we estimated to be a 30-kilowatt version of what Michael did. However, we did not see the time travel application, but if he needs transformers, we've got them as leftovers from our electrical business. Free, if he wants, he provides shipping. I'm sure, like us, there are many people that have more than what he needs for experimenting. He's really talking small-scale power. 100 kilowatts is just medium power level. I cannot suggest that it be done within the city limits, however. People are not very technically tolerant around here either. Randy, listening to Kogo in San Diego. So, Michael, there you have it. It is a free offer of that which put you behind bars. This guy's willing to give you transformers. Cool, huh?
2: Yeah, very.
1: So, is that something you might go for?
2: Oh, yeah.
1: All right. Well, I can put you two together. I've got Randy's number here in San Diego, and I'll give it to you privately tomorrow. How's that?
2: Okay.
1: I don't want to be arrested for being part of this. But nevertheless, it's a good offer. How do you feel about the possibility, Michael, of somebody coming along and being your mentor even more than this, maybe contributing money to build a great big gigantic version?
2: Oh, that'd be great. That'd be like a dream come true.
1: So you'd go for it, huh?
2: Oh, yeah.
1: Set up a lab somewhere and go for the really big voltage and really big current and, boy. All right, west of the Rockies, you're on the air with Michael. Hi.
3: Hi, I'm calling from Medford, Oregon.
1: Medford, KOPE country. Yes, sir.
3: Yeah, I was just wondering, what makes you think it's a time machine and not some sort of thing like Star Trek beaming from one point to another?
1: That's a good question. What makes you think you're on the track of time here? Michael, it disappeared. The question is, where to go and for how long?
2: That's like, before my laser burn up, that's... pretty much just decided I had to go by what I saw. So right now it could be several things. Like it could have been like a, it could have went through time. It could have went through like a something like the Philadelphia experiment and like a made it invisible or something like that. I'm not like 100% certain what it is, but
1: I'll say this much, Michael. All kidding aside, you know, I think that if I had done what you've done, and I'm the kind of person likely to do that, I disassembled all my mom's appliances when I was about 8 or 9 years old.
2: Yeah.
1: And I'm a big experimenter, so if I'd noticed an effect like that, I'd be on it too, like glue, and I'd keep going. I mean, who cares what people say, right?
2: Yeah.
1: Is that your attitude?
2: Yeah, pretty much. Everybody's got their opinion.
1: Yeah, they sure do. And here's another one for you. East of the Rockies, you're on the air with Michael Markham. Hi.
4: Hello, Art. This is Christoph from Kansas City.
1: Yes, sir. Right near Michael's home.
4: Yeah, right near. My question would be, I would like to know if you guys would explore some of the more technical aspects, such as which direction in time it might be going. If indeed he did get to a point where he himself could step through it, how he would be sure that he could get back from which direction he went.
1: That's an interesting question. Although the screw came back, and he was going to try, I think you said, an orange next, or something like that.
2: Yeah.
1: And see if it came back intact. And then maybe a kitty cat. And then maybe Michael. Would you, I'm curious, Michael, would you have stepped in yourself, or would you, if you got to that point, or would you have looked for a volunteer?
2: Well, if I looked for a volunteer and he didn't make it back, I'd make me guilty of murder. And I had like 60 days in jail, and that was plenty enough for me.
1: So you wouldn't want to be on trial like O.J.?
2: No.
1: Of course, they wouldn't have a body.
2: Yeah, that's true, but heck, hell no.
1: So you would have done it yourself then?
2: Yeah.
1: If
2: I wasn't like legally wanting to like been found guilty of anything, I still wouldn't have wanted like anybody to do that.
1: Okay. Wild card line, you're on the air with Michael Markham. Hi.
5: Hi there. Yeah, I've got about two or three questions for Michael, and very, very interesting program. This is John from Reno.
1: Yes, John.
5: It's a great program. Did he have any Tesla research information before he started this?
1: That's a good point. Have you looked into Tesla at all, Michael?
2: Science in general is like really, that's, I don't know, I guess you could call that my hobby. I read all sorts of books. Let's see, I've read Tesla. Right now I'm reading, there's this book, I forget who it's by, but it's like the string theory of the universe, so.
5: Right.
2: Yeah.
1: Okay.
5: Well, how about the Philadelphia Experiment? You check that one out, too?
2: It's like real hard to find information on that in libraries, so I'd like, I've got like, this past conference I went to just a few days ago, found out like information on that, information on the Montauk Project, which is a spinoff of the Philadelphia Experiment.
1: Michael, let me add something here. Michael, we did a program with one of the people involved in the Philadelphia Experiment. And, Michael, he gave all the technical details of exactly how they did it in the program.
2: Was that guy Al Bielek?
1: Al Bielek.
2: I'm trying to get in touch with that guy.
1: I can get in touch with Mr. Bielek. And what I'm telling you, though, is we did a program with him in which he gave the exact technical details. The RF field and the electrical field that they used, the intensities, the power, the whole thing.
2: Yeah.
1: And you might want to get a copy of that program. It's the only... I'll tell you how to get that, all right? Or maybe I'll even have it sent to you. On the East of the Rockies line, you're on the air with Michael Markham.
6: Yeah, you got Ray from Fargo, Missouri.
1: Hi, Ray.
6: Yes, my cousin just called me. He called you from Leavenworth, Kansas.
1: Oh, yes.
6: Yes, he didn't hear the answer to the question on the high voltage. And he was just wondering, you know, he didn't hear the answer because he had to turn his radio off, and he called me and said he's only allowed one call a night.
1: That's a true statement.
6: So he'd like to hear.

0: contained the following transformers. And so I'm not sure exactly what...
1: How to make a Jacob's ladder or something like that.
0: Did you have an original design of some kind, Michael?
1: For a Jacob's ladder?
0: Yes, uh-huh. Yes.
1: The Jacob's ladder in and of itself, just to make a Jacob's ladder, is pretty simple.
0: So you knew, you just, it was the scale of the thing.
1: Yeah.
0: All right, West of the Rockies, you're on the air with Michael Markham. Hi.
2: Yes, this is Cliff from North Bend.
0: Hi, Cliff.
2: How are you doing, Art?
0: Just fine.
2: Hey, this gentleman, he is really on the ball there. To me, isn't
0: he? Well, see, he's either that or, according to a young lady who called, he's like a terrorist, and we're like helping him out, spreading the information.
2: I admire him.
1: Like I wrote to
2: I'm about twice his age.
0: I'm sorry, Michael, what did you say?
1: As if I wrote the Anarchist Cookbook or something.
0: Yeah, that's exactly right, the Anarchist Cookbook. Any questions for him, sir?
2: Yes, I would like to exchange some correspondence with him, as I'm working with Mark on, I'm kind of trying to think of the last, Hendershot, Free Power. And it's just a thought. It's crazy.
0: All right, I'll tell you what.
2: Twice this guy's age. Why couldn't we make it self-powered?
0: All right. On that note, listen, Michael, there are a number of people, a lot of them actually, I'm sure, who would like to contact you.
1: Yeah.
0: Is there a way they could do that? Now, you be careful, because this is a big radio program, Michael. There's a lot of people out there.
1: Yeah.
0: Do you want to hear from anybody who would like to help you out or
1: sure.
0: Correspond with you? How would they do that?
1: Well, you
0: can either give out an address or a phone number. It's up to you.
1: Well, I guess I don't. Let's see. Yeah.
0: Think about it.
1: Yeah. Heck. I don't think they're all going to come at once and, like,
0: yes,
1: 10,000 people come to my house at once. I don't think that's going to happen.
0: Well, I wouldn't rule it out.
1: Yeah. That'd be a heck of a sight.
0: Maybe rather than giving out your address, Michael, you'd like to think about giving out your phone number or not.
1: Well, it's already published in the phone book, so might as well.
0: All right. What is your phone number, Michael?
1: It's 816-232.
0: Right.
1: 4019.
0: All right. Let me give it again. 816-232-4019. All right, we've got just a little more time here. So on the wild card line, you're on the air with Michael Markham.
3: Hey there, Michael. How's it going?
1: Pretty good.
3: Yeah, this is Will in Spokane, the original, mad scientist when I was probably about 4 years old. Incredible idea that you have. What was your education?
1: I was in about 2 years ago. I was actually, it's from November '91.
3: Uh-huh.
1: So about a year and a half later, I was like major in electrical engineering.
3: Oh, major! Jesus, you're only 21.
1: Yeah.
3: Wow.
1: I like graduated when I was 17.
3: Mm-hmm.
0: So what would you recommend to Michael? Would you say keep going or stop now?
3: I'd say get in touch with me. That's what I'd say, and continue on.
0: All right. Well, you've got Michael's number.
3: Actually, I don't.
0: All right. I'll give it to you now. You want it?
3: Yeah, I do.
0: It's area code 816.
3: 816, uh-huh.
0: 232.
3: 232, uh-huh.
0: 4019.
3: 4019. Okay. My name's Will, and maybe I'll give you a call, huh?
1: Okay.
0: All right. There you have it. West of the Rockies, you're on the air with Michael Markham. Good morning.
4: Well, good morning, Art. I think I'm going to go out and play the lotto now. Hey, listen, I've really enjoyed this show. That woman that called and a couple of the naysayers that have called up, I'm going to have to say they're all but persistent. This has got to be the funnest show you've ever done, anywhere from getting this guy after I heard the story initially last night on your show, and then this morning, and then the police officer calling up, Art. This has got to be the greatest show that I have heard in a long time. I want to know, though, is, Mike, are you going to be publishing?
0: Well, that's a good question.
1: Writing a book?
0: Yeah.
4: Yeah, a book or, some sort of just a technical manual or something like that, or, theory manual.

0: All right, there you go.
1: Well, there's all sorts of books out there, like, on this subject, so I don't know. That's, like, remains to be seen.
0: Maybe if you, on a larger scale, get to try the experiment.
1: Yeah, it's like a, it's another thing, too. If I get this thing in it actually works, I could write a book, do a movie, and do all kinds of stuff then.
0: And hopefully tell us whether it was a lone gunman or not.
1: Yeah. That's another thing I'd like to do, too. This may sound like a joke, but heck, I'd like to go back to you really killing Nicole Simpson, but that's another thing.
0: Well, I guess that would be a laudable use of it, and maybe we could cut this whole damn trial thing short, Michael.
1: Yeah, that's what I'm saying.
0: All right, hold on just a moment. We'll be right back.

0: All right, Michael, I'd like your reaction to this. Art, thanks so much. I've really been tiring of hearing all the crap that's going on in the world, the dollar-yen crisis, the Iran-Russia-China nuclear crisis, everything in the U.S. is in crisis, the OJ crisis. It's refreshing not to have to listen to any of it at 11 o'clock tonight. No, instead, you've chosen to share with all of us someone near Kansas City, my hometown, who is either truly on the cutting edge or merely yet another deranged madman. I frankly don't care if he is. It's just so nice to hear the tale of somebody's courage and following their intuition and going for their dream. Thank you, Waldo and Tehachapi. There you are. You're not a deranged madman, are you, Michael?
1: No.
0: You would, how would you describe yourself?
1: My strange experiments, basically just like anybody else.
0: Well, I don't know. Well, I don't know about it. Just like anybody else.
1: Well,
0: right?
1: That's the way I see myself. I mean,
0: to you, you're normal.
1: Yeah.
0: All right. East of the Rockies, you're on the air with Michael Markham.
2: Yeah, I was interested in talking to Mike about possibly publishing, as in one of your last callers said, publishing information. I am a computer junkie, basically. My name's David. I'm from Houston.
0: So you'd like to interview him?
2: Well. What I'd like is, if he ever does go to the whole publishing stage, is to see if I could get him to send me the information on, you know, what the outcome is. Maybe not exactly what he's doing, because, of course, he might want to keep that to himself, but or keep other people from trying it. But basically, get an overview of, you know, what type of information he's dealing with, what he's doing, what the outcome is, and possibly show it to the public to see if they like it at all.
0: All right, and that winds into an earlier call. Thank you. We will give Michael's number one more time here. You're going to be on the phone a lot, Michael. Michael, the guy asked, are you taking notes? I mean, are there any notes so that if you stepped into the gap and turned into a French fry, that people could read and see where you went wrong, maybe?
1: overall, like a general. I don't like writing down every little thing, but I'm like keeping the general idea down.
0: Okay. We've got so many calls. East of the Rockies, where are you calling from, please?
3: In Kansas City.
0: Kansas City, yes,
3: sir. Good morning. How are you?
0: Fine.
3: Mark just is north of me in St. Joseph. I'm down here in Independence.
0: That's right.
3: And, by the way, I have to echo the last caller. It's a refreshing difference from the stock market report.
0: There you go.
3: For which we have no control. Mark, I need to ask you something.
0: It's Michael.
3: Michael, rather. Michael?
1: Yeah.
3: When you approach the day when you build the quote-unquote Arc of Triumph, give me a call because I want to make sure I plug in my surge suppressor first, okay? Love you guys.
0: All right, thank you. So he's worried about the appliances there in Kansas City. Is there a way you can somehow protect the local area of the power grid that next time you do this, Michael?
1: I can, have the power company, like, put a bigger transformer on the pole. That way I won't overload it.
0: That's an idea.
1: Yeah.
0: From now on, I bet anybody in the Kansas City area, when they see their lights dim, they're going to wonder if you just jumped across.
1: Yeah.
0: All right. West of the Rockies, you're on the air with Michael Markham.
4: Yes. I would like to know if your guest has great knowledge of time travel.
0: Great knowledge of time travel?
4: Yes.
0: Do you have great knowledge of time travel, Michael?
1: Great knowledge.
0: Some knowledge.
1: Yeah. General idea, but like down to the nitty gritty, and just like that's what I'm doing now.
0: I mean, after all, nobody has real publishable knowledge of time travel. We're off into an area here that just isn't much known.
1: Well, yeah, it's like right now, it's like treated as the same thing as UFOs and stuff like that.
0: Sure. Sure, absolutely. A wild card line, real quickly, with Michael Markham. Hello.
5: Hi, Mike and Art. This is fantastic. Mike, can I ask you a question?
1: Yeah.
5: Have you ever listened to the Art Bell Show before?
1: Yeah.
5: Well, okay. I just want to let you know that there's nothing but a bunch of wackos out here that listen to Art Bell all the time. And we really appreciate a guy like you. let me say this.
0: Gee, do me some more favors, sir.
5: Let me say this. Mike, there's a cosmologist, an astrophysicist. His name is Rick Thorne, and he's into what is called wormholes.
1: Oh, yeah, it's kind of like similar to a black hole.
5: Exactly.
1: Yeah.
5: And what he likes to talk about, and this is also very fascinating, it also has to do with time travel. Now, when you step in one end of the wormhole, and it has to do with the speed of light and then the space-time continuum.
0: All right, we're about out of time here.
5: Okay, well, he says, when you're coming back out the other way, you meet yourself. Now, I often wondered, if you threw the screw in, did you take a look at the screw and see if it was turned left or right-handed thread when you found it?
0: Ooh.
5: Interesting questions.
0: Yeah.
5: Keep it up, Mike.
0: All right, Michael, we're out of time. It has been a great pleasure. And, yes, we do very unusual, kooky things on the show every now and then. But, Michael, on the serious side, I admire you on a lot of levels. I really do. Not the stealing of the Transformers, but what you're doing and what you're trying to do. And I really appreciate your coming on the program. And we'll get your number out one more time. You're going to hear from a lot of people now, Michael. Okay?
1: Okay.
0: You take care, my friend.
1: Uh-huh.
0: All right. Take care. That's it. We'll be back.

0: This is the best of Coast to Coast AM with Art Bell. Tonight's show originally aired on April 18th, 1995. Please do not call.
1: Well, it sure is. Hi, everybody. Welcome into the program. I'm going to start with a short open now. If you just are tuning in, we spent the last 2 hours... How do I explain what we just have done? If you're just tuning in, you'll never understand. I read a story last week about a Kansas City man who tried to build a time machine on his porch. I tracked him down. And he went on the air with me tonight, and it was the most incredible 2 hours you've ever heard. He explained exactly what he did, why he got in trouble for stealing the transformers from the power company. How his experiments proceeded. He actually caused something to disappear and reappear, possibly moving in time or dimension. And the arresting officer in the case called up during the course of the interview. It was just absolutely incredible. So it's hard. The man's name is Michael Markham. And I said I'd give his phone number out one more time. He okayed that. He'll be sorry. You all know about the C-21 mystery. 8 men dead when an Air Force Learjet went down in Alabama. Nobody knows quite what brought it down. It was completely destroyed, but they did get the black box, the flight recorder, so we may be able to find out. Killed Air Force Assistant Secretary Clark Feaster and Air Force Major General Glenn Proffitt. Among those killed. Possible cause they're toying with is a fuel imbalance. In other words, the Lear has fuel stored in the wings, and if you get too much of an imbalance, obviously you can't fly. We'll find out. Economic news, housing starts are down about 8%, down in the West as much as 20%, down despite falling mortgage rates. Signs are that the housing market will continue to fall. Now, I've got all kinds of news about the dollar. We've got a serious problem here, folks, so let me read you a couple of facts. As Art, the U.S. economy, as well as the world monetary system, is in serious jeopardy. The dollar is collapsing and rapidly losing its status as the world's premier currency. I've included a copy of a record-breaking drop it took on the overseas market this evening when it plummeted to an incredible 1.345 marks to the dollar and an astounding 79.7 yen. When will the American people wake up and take notice of what's happening? Will they wait until it is completely collapsed under the tremendous burden it now shoulders? Or will it be when the value of the dollar is measured by its weight rather than its denominational value? When the day comes that a $100 bill only puts a couple of gallons of gas in one's car, it's going to be too late. Something must be done now. The crash of the dollar is not some futuristic event. It's taking place right this moment. Indeed, Tokyo, the Associated Press. The dollar fell to a new low against the Japanese yen in early trading Wednesday, following a decline overseas due in part to pessimism with regard to talks between the U.S. and Japan. Tokyo stock prices nosedived. The dollar fell to 79.75 yen from 81.12 late Tuesday. It did climb back to 80.08 yen. My God, it's the lowest dollar-yen rate since the modern exchange rate system was set up in the late 1940s. My. NBC did a piece last night on sexual harassment. What is sexual harassment? Who knows? I used to think that it meant that you were grabbing at a female or you were being sexually aggressive in some unwanted, unwelcome way. I always thought that was sexual harassment. Anyway, whatever it is, since Anita accused Clarence, the number of sexual harassment complaints to government agencies has risen, get ready for this now, 109%. So far, $22 million has been paid in claims. There is a Los Angeles fire captain, Steve Johnson, who is challenging a policy in his fire department, apparently, which says that he's not even allowed to have a Playboy magazine at the fire station. Apparently, these days, one can be charged with sexual harassment for looking at a woman. And I think we've gone too far. This is really pathetic and sad. I mean, look, women to me are beautiful creatures. And if there's one nearby and there's something to be seen, I do not now know the harm in looking. I've never known the harm in looking. And if you can actually be charged with sexual harassment for merely looking, well, I don't know. America's turning into a different kind of place. What has happened to sexuality and the relationship between men and women? Is it now just going to be a matter for court and for challenge and for... I think we're ruining it. This great thing, this relationship between men and women, we are ruining it. And I'm not happy about that. I should tell you I'm not happy. And I wonder if you feel the same way, or do you think they're on the right track and that people should absolutely have their distance and their space and that women should not expect to be looked at? Is that where we want the relationship between men and women in this country to be going? I don't think so.

0: Now, let's see. Still reacting to McNamara. A lot of people are. Art, I agree with you about McNamara. Do you think he wrote the book to tell his story or to earn more big money? I'd feel better if he donated the proceeds to a veterans organization. I believe Charleston, South Carolina, by the way, suffered major damage from an earthquake sometime back in the mid-19th century. Enjoy the show. You're fair and reasonable. Longboat Key, Florida. Wow, down in the Florida Keys. Longboat Key, Florida. I've always looked at the Keys as a wonderful place to be. It's beautiful there. And then this, and then we'll get the phone lines open. Art, you have a great show. Art, this country has to legalize drugs, whether we like it or not. The present situation is not tolerable. The arguments now are the same as were used during Prohibition. As it was then necessary to legalize alcohol in order to control the rum runners, it's now necessary to take drug money out of the hands of the dope gangs. This is the major issue, though there are many others involved. Many people think this problem is unique to modern-day America, but it's occurred throughout history and the world. Anybody who is generally concerned with this topic ought to take the time to read The Forbidden Game, A Social History of Drugs. It is a scholarly work that provides much thought-provoking information. As a true believer in Republican government, I can see no other course but legalization. People must be allowed to injure themselves if they wish to. Of course, they should also be absolutely responsible for their actions and left in their own mess, as it were. Government must get out of the business of protecting people against themselves. It makes us lazy, docile, and atrophies the reason. Freedom and responsibility are two sides of the same coin, and if the American people don't realize it, they're going to lose both. That's Mark from Clackamas, Oregon, and I thought it was a profound argument for legalization, and there are reasons to argue for it as well as against it. All right, we're going to open the lines now. If you want to comment on the show we had on between 11 and 1 Pacific time, the first 2 hours of the program, you're welcome to do it. Time travel, Madman Markham is doing, has done, plans to do, you're welcome to comment on that or anything I just brought up or anything that you would like to bring up at all. And I would like to say once again to everybody that in my estimation, talk radio is many things. It's not just politics. It's not just, at least to me, it's not. It's my style of talk radio, and you will hear me do many, many different things on this program. I'm convinced over the years that that has contributed to and is part of the reason for its success. It sometimes upsets people. But in my estimation, if you make no waves, then you're not really doing anything at all. So I will continue to do what some people think of as a little more than passing strange every now and then. It's just me, folks. On the first time caller line, you are on the air.
1: Hi, I'm an air traffic controller out of Salt Lake City.
0: Okay, would you turn your radio off, please?
1: Certainly.
0: Thank you. And an air traffic controller.
1: Yeah, reference earlier in your broadcast, you mentioned the Republicans' contract with America.
0: Yes.
1: And there's currently a couple of issues that I'm concerned about. One is the attack on the federal retirement system.
0: Yeah. Oh, yes.
1: This is going to cost me a heck of a lot out of my pocket. It's, we're looking at, about $1,500 to $2,000 a year on that, plus increased health care. They're attacking my differential pay for being an air traffic controller, which was meant to revitalize the air traffic control field.
0: Mm-hmm.
1: Unfortunately on this, I think they're overlooking the fact that there is a lot of waste.
0: I don't suppose they hang portraits of Ronald Reagan up in the air traffic control area, do they?
1: No, they certainly don't.
0: They don't.
1: And also this attack on federal retirement, it concerns us because this attack, as I call it, will send a signal to the rest of America, corporate America, to slash the retirement benefits that our workers have struggled so long and so hard to get. You know?
0: I do agree that the process is underway.
1: Right.
0: And ultimately, it's going to probably include Social Security as well, so everybody's at risk here. You know, either we get it together or just about everything's at risk.
1: Well, you know, and federal employees have been taking a hit for a long time. You know, as far as being unprofessional, unserviceable, and things of the nature. But unfortunately, you know, the airplanes fly through the sky safely, and no matter what you say about the post office, that mail does get delivered sooner
0: or
1: later.
0: Sooner or later is the key phrase. And,
1: the key phrase, but I mean, you know, overall for 32 cents, we're not doing too bad to mail a letter.
0: You know, something I want to ask you about, actually a couple things, as an air traffic controller. You know, in the post office, you mentioned it, we all know, they've had some people go kind of crazy.
1: Yeah.
0: And shoot people. Now, that was because it said of the pressure in the post office.
1: And
0: let me finish.
1: Okay.
0: If there's any place that may have more pressure than a post office, it would be your job.
1: Right.
0: And yet I don't know of any air traffic controllers that have gone bonkers and grabbed a gun. Any thoughts on that?
1: No, they haven't. I think it's a lot of the problems in the post office are related through the supervision of their employees.
0: Ah.
1: From what I understand, you know, the employees felt they were being harassed, being watched too closely. Also, at one time in the Postal Service, they had one supervisor for every two employees.
0: Mm.
1: Now, that started to reverse the trend on Al Gore's reduction in government, the elimination of 252,000 jobs, and the supervisor-to-employee ratio of 15 to 1.
0: Well, that's a good answer. All right, one more question, then I've got to go. I take it as an air traffic controller, you can read the transponder signals of aircraft. It's a good, clear way to read what's out there.
1: That is correct.
0: But you also have a real radar capability, do you not?
1: Yes, we do. It's the echo return offset.
0: Yeah, exactly, echo return. So my question is, how many times as an air traffic controller would you admit to have been tracking some sort of UFO, something that is traveling in the sky that you cannot account for?
1: Well, there's a lot of times out there. On the radar we have what they call, what the government alludes to, false targets. And they say it's a radar glitch in the radar problem. Well, I think that these radar glitches may be something else out there. I don't know. We have too many of them to account for.
0: Well, I'm sure, and I guess you can be fooled, but you over the years, you kind of learn to, recognize a real return, don't you?
1: Yeah, but just by their track and their movement. I've seen some suspicious things. In fact, we have a UFO hotline number up that we do call. But most controllers do not do that because then we may be, if we report that, we may be subject to some government testing.
0: Really?
1: That they don't want to admit to, so we generally don't call and report it.
0: If you
1: report this. And
0: that's exactly what I suspected, sir.
1: Yeah.
0: I
1: don't do it.
0: In other words, do you want to report one of them things?
1: No, absolutely not.
0: Absolutely not.
1: Maybe I'll go to the surgeon's office next week, and then I'm out of a job.
0: Oh, believe me, I understand. West of the Rockies, you're on the air.
2: Good morning, Art.
0: Good morning.
2: Hey, did you hear anything about the Channel Guard incident with Bill Clinton?
0: Channel Guard?
2: Yeah.
0: What is that?
2: You know what a cattle guard is.
0: Oh, a cattle guard. Yeah, I know what a cattle guard is, sure.
2: Okay. Well, it seems that a report came out of Colorado.
0: You mean he was unable to cross one? Yeah, go ahead. I'm sorry.
2: It's all right.
0: God, that was awful. Finish your story.
2: He saw this report, or one of his cohorts saw this report, that there was over 100,000 cattle guards in Colorado.
0: Yes, sir.
2: Okay. Well, he said, well, that's too many people to employ, so we have to get rid of these cattle guards. Which is funny by itself. Patsy Schroeder picked it up and said, well, we can't fire all those cattle guards. We have to put them in some type of work training program. This is real, Art.
0: Believe you, sir. I believe you. I believe you. Where will it all end? It's a wonderful world. Have a good morning. I must go.
2: Thanks.
0: Yeah, right. That's too many cattle guards on the payroll. Oh, God. Wild Card Line, you're on the air. Hello.
3: Good Good morning, Mr. Bell.
0: It's Leonard from South Dakota country.
3: Usually your program is most educational. I learned the difference between a cattle guard and a cattle guard this morning.
0: Yes.
3: And I also learned the difference between...
0: I think the president did, too.
3: Learned the difference between those people who are scared to death and those people who have perfect peace. You heard about that sect that thought the world was coming to the end?
0: Yes.
3: Well, there's nothing more devastating than think that the earth's going to pieces out from under your feet.
0: Yeah.
3: But the Christian reads the Bible and says that, well, there's 1,000 years, at least a millennium ahead of us, so we don't have to worry about the end of the world for 1,000 years.
0: You know something I've always wondered about, Leonard? Whether it's the religious people like yourself, or it's a psychic predicting the end of the world, or, you know, a gigantic earthquake or something, and they do it, and they talk about it, and they think about it, and they dwell on it, and they cogitate about it, and then the day comes, and it doesn't happen, do they feel disappointed?
3: Perfect peace have they which love thy law, and nothing shall offend them.
0: All right, well, we'll leave them with that thought. East of the Rockies, you are on the air. Good morning.
4: Hey, Art, how you doing?
0: Okay.
4: Hey, I really enjoyed the change of pace in your show, and I feel like everybody needs to kind of let loose a little bit.
0: Every now and then.
4: Every now and then. Hey, I want to say something to Mr. Markham if he's still listening. I don't know if he is, but there's a lot of people laughing at him right now. But remember, sir, they laughed at Edison, they laughed at Leonardo da Vinci, and they laughed at the Wright brothers.
0: Isn't that the truth?
4: That is the truth. So he needs to keep it up and just be careful. And the young man really does have a brilliant mind, even though he may be on the edge of being a little too smart for his own good, let's say.
0: Well, that's better than madness.
4: I don't think he's mad. He's obviously he's intelligent enough to understand what he's getting into, and I think that's all that counts.
0: I kind of like the guy.
4: Yeah, he sounds like he'd be a fun person to hang out with
0: at
4: a distance.
0: Yeah, did you hear when the arresting officer called?
4: Yes, sir, I did.
0: If you listen between the lines, that officer seemed to be saying, think about it, don't do it, don't you do it.
4: Yeah, he did, but then again, he seemed to be almost commending him for having the chutzpah to actually do that.
0: Yeah,
4: you know what
0: fact.
4: I mean?
0: Yeah, I do. Where are you calling from, sir?
4: I'm calling from Austin, Texas.
0: Austin, Texas.
4: Yes,
0: all right. Thank you very much. We'll be back, everybody, in just a moment.

0: Kingdom of Nye. This is the best of Coast to Coast AM with Art Bell. Tonight's show originally aired on April 18, 1995. Please do not call.
1: To Art Bell. Art, did you notice that there were no women calling in on your interview with the time machine mechanic? Except women who thought he was a radical extremist or a madman? Does that tell you anything? Well, I don't know. I enjoyed listening to that kid. I'm 49 and laud him for trying things experimental. We still don't know the real effects of how electricity and radio waves affect the dimension we live in. It's pure theory, and for all we know, it may tamper with one of the other 13 dimensions suggested in Davies' Super Strings book, Good Show. What does it mean that women... Well, it was kind of a technical thing, and, you know, guys like that kind of thing, and women, some of them, are horrified by it. So I think that's your answer. I don't know what it says, though. And then this. Hi, Art. I really liked your guest tonight. I've always been a physics buff. One thing that bothers me about time travel, though, as a consequence of Einstein's theory of relativity, which stemmed from something called the Lorentz transformations, mathematical equations, which describe space and time dilations, a couple of things are apparent. One, in order to experience time dilation, one must reach the speed of light, at which point the person's momentum and hence mass become infinite. Two, the speed of light is an absolute maximum. It can't be exceeded. Not to say that these concepts from special relativity are absolutes, but they do seem to preclude time travel unless some grossly unobserved physical law exists. Time travel is a cool concept worth studying, but I'd love to hear from someone more educated in physics than myself comment on this. Tom, Columbia, Missouri. Well, I'm not sure of what I'm saying, but I believe that there was some theory or even possible proof that quarks have exceeded the speed of light, or a theory that they might exceed the speed of light. And I think that that's one of the things they were going to look at with a gigantic accelerator they were trying to build down in Texas. But I'm certainly not a physics person myself, so it's open for comment if anybody out there wants to comment. Art, a little information on the Palmdale Bulge. It is an anomaly, also known as an uplift. It is literally the ground surging upward. This particular uplift was discovered about 1980 and thought it was developed during the late 1960s or early 70s. But most seismologists agree that it has been rising continually ever since. Ooh, that's bad. That's Carol listening also to KFYI in Mesa. So, Carol, I don't know what to tell you. To me, the layman in these areas, it seems like a aneurysm. As I said earlier, an earth aneurysm. Is that out of line? Here we go. East of the Rockies, you're on the air.
2: Hi, Art. How you doing?
1: Just fine.
2: This is Mike calling from TDY in Madison.
1: Oh, Madison, Wisconsin. Yes, Mike.
2: And, well, one quick question and then a longer one. Does your Milwaukee station, is that going to carry you all the way to the end of the program? Because they chop you up for an hour here.
1: Well, it's a matter of time zones, Mike. In other words, the program here on the Pacific Coast goes until 4 a.m., there it would be 6, and most radio stations begin their, you know, their morning shows,
2: right.
1: Wake-up shows around 5.
2: Yeah.
1: So that's what happens.
2: Yeah, it's kind of sad because we never, you know, I never know what's going on for that final period of time. Irrelevant.
1: It's torture, I know.
2: Yeah, and I also wanted to mention, you know, if your time traveler there ever does succeed, it'd be nice for if he could maybe throw a dollar bill through there to see what shape that comes back in.
1: maybe a little tiny, tiny little $1 bill. That'd be frightening. It was a hell of a story, wasn't it?
2: Oh, it was pretty interesting, pretty interesting. It's hard to believe. I think it's more likely that it's creating an invisibility effect than time travel, though.
1: Well, maybe. Either way, it'd be a big story.
2: Yeah, well, speaking of other big stories, I got home today to a message on my answering machine, which was sort of chopped off because I have a really lame answering machine. But it's from my friend in Arizona who works in the parks and went camping with some geologists. And
1: yes,
2: he mentioned about the Palmdale Bulge. Apparently they had a very spirited discussion about that, which I don't know what the Palmdale Bulge is. I was wondering if you knew.
1: But I'm not a geologist either, but it sounds bad, doesn't it?
2: Well, yeah, it sounds like it. Evidently it's something of great interest to them.
1: I would think of it just off the cuff as sort of an earth aneurysm.
2: I like that. Well,
1: all right.
2: I'll get back to you as soon as I find out anything more specific, and I'll see if maybe one of these geologists would be gutsy enough to get on the air with you.
1: Oh, hey, listen, if you get one willing to go on, have them call me.
2: They're notoriously closed-mouthed.
1: I know. So they like talk around campfires, but you get them in front of a microphone, they clam right up.
2: That's right.
1: All right, thanks a million, and have them fax me. My fax number is area code 702-727-8499, 702-727-8499, and we have done one other thing that is really fun, and if you wish to partake, you're welcome to. I'm going to give you the number. We've got a whole bunch of pictures, GIF pictures, and if you've got an IBM compatible computer, you can get them. We've got them on a bulletin board, and we're increasing. I'm going to send six more photographs up there tomorrow. Right now, we've got one of myself and my wife, one of just me, one of me in the Air Force 30 years ago. We have a ghost photograph available, and I'm going to be uploading a second ghost photograph in color, by the way. Both of these are in color tomorrow. There is a color photograph of the studio that I'm broadcasting from right now in my home. Actually, a photograph of it up there. There are two photographs of Mexican UFOs, and this relates to last week's Dreamland program. We had a couple of researchers on who talked about the sightings in Mexico. It's very exciting. So we've got two Mexican photographs up there. We've got the Roswell movie photograph up there, the very controversial one. And as I said, we're going to put a half dozen up more tomorrow. West of the Rockies, you're on the air. Hello.
3: Hello.
1: Yes, sir. Art Bell.
3: Art Bell, how you doing? You're talking about the Palmdale Bulge a minute ago.
1: Yes, the earth aneurysm.
3: Right. I'm calling from Pasadena, California, the home of Caltech.
1: Oh, yes.
3: And, you know, I notice a lot. I drive by there every evening after I leave work. And one thing I notice is from the University of Oregon, I think it is,
1: yes,
3: they have geologist trucks down here, but they're volcanologists, and they have a little volcano on the side.
1: Uh-huh.
3: And they always show up at 4:30 in the morning.
1: Why 4:30 in the morning?
3: You got me.
1: Sounds secretive.
3: Yeah, well, another thing I heard, too, was out near Landers is the ground after the Landers earthquake was so hot you couldn't touch it.
1: Really?
3: Yeah.
1: Due to what?
3: I don't know. Well, you have volcanologists out there now from Caltech coming down from Oregon.
1: That's really odd.
3: I know, that's really odd, too. I don't want to start a rumor, but...
1: Yes, you do.
3: That's
1: what you're doing. You're starting a rumor, the hot earth theory.
3: Yeah, it could be. Remember,
1: right.
3: A week or so ago, I heard someone else talking about something similar to this.
1: Really?
3: Maybe it was over a week ago.
1: Well, we had a call, a very troubling call, from a man who talked about well levels and water tables...
3: Maybe that's what it was.
1: ...rising. You remember that?
3: Yeah, I think that's what it was. I tried to call you right after I heard that.
1: There's a whole lot of geological rumor-mongering going on, and you know, there's something to it. I think there's something to it. Thank you very much for the call. You know, it's just sort of a collective input. I'm getting information and faxes you guys just flat wouldn't believe regarding people who think there's getting ready to be a geological upheaval of some sort. A lot of information, really. East of the Rockies, you're on the air.
4: Yes, Arne. This is Bill in San Antonio.
1: Hi, Bill.
4: You, of course, are aware that the FCC limits the amount of fun you can have in a two-hour period. And you grossly exceeded that in your first 2 hours.
1: Oh, wasn't that something?
4: That brought back a lot of memories in my childhood. I played a lot with electronics and electrical circuits, and I used a lot of spark coils, and I did a lot of Jacob's ladders type stuff, and uh, I enjoyed all that.
1: Yeah,
4: and,
1: I'm glad.
4: And that kind of thing really needs to be encouraged. It's not a really isn't a madman type of thing. It's just a curiosity type thing that is really the basis of a lot of experimentation and what we have, you know, the things that were developed, the technological things that we have today, really came from that kind of curiosity.
1: That's absolutely correct, and that's one of the reasons I went for the interview. I mean, there's just something about somebody like that.
4: It isn't anything unusual. It's like one of your callers that came in and said, you know, a lot of wackos listen to your show. Well, you know, I'm one of those wackos that, you know, I'm a financial analyst, but I grew up playing with that kind of stuff. And, you know, you get interested, you investigate things, you want to see what happens, and you try things out, and, you know, maybe you don't ever find anything, but you check things out.
1: Yes, sir. Thank you. I'll say it again. I think that talk radio should be on the edge. God knows we're on the edge. It should be on the edge. I mean, that's what it's all about. We're not mainstream media. I don't want to be mainstream media. I don't want to be mainstream media. And there is more to life than politics. There are a million different areas and things that you can talk about. And I just as soon let this program, as I have for all the years I've been on the air, over, you know, going on a decade, about a decade, doing this particular program, I've let it range wherever it's going to range. And I'm not going to change that. I don't care how big it gets. I'm not going to change that.

0: east of the Rockies. You're on the air. Good morning.
1: Hi, Art. How you doing? This is Clayton down in Laughlin.
0: Hello, Clayton.
1: I wanted to catch up with you and give you some food for thought.
0: Okay.
1: The quirk you were thinking about was the Tachyon.
0: Tachyon.
1: Tachyon, very good. Moves faster than the speed of light, so therefore it's going backwards in time.
0: Well, that's what the theory is, yes.
1: Right. And would also kind of remind you about the Montauk Project.
0: Indeed. Michael talked about that project, and I've had people on the air about that project. And, look, I don't rule out what happened to Michael, you know, his story. I don't rule it out at all. It may have exactly happened as he said.
1: Well, interesting enough about it is the aspect of having to use a psychic in order to actually kind of make things work. You know, using kind of like what they call amorphous resonance.
0: Yeah.
1: You know, what makes your nose, what makes your eyes. These things come down in literal form. And supposedly that's why the Philadelphia experiment worked so well, because everything was tubes other than transistors.
0: Yes.
1: And had a natural resonance at that time.
0: That is correct, yes. Mm-hmm.
1: But nowadays they can digitally sample the resonance factor.
0: It's a point well made, thank you. I was talking to a man up in Washington State earlier tonight who claims to be working with dual resonance technology and claims to be able to move in time. But that's a story for another day. On the wild card line, you're on the air. Good morning.
2: Hey, Art, what's up?
0: Well, you are. You're up, sir. Where are you calling from?
2: Kodiak, Alaska.
0: Kodiak, Alaska. I was going to say, I'll bet you it's Kodiak because we get this unusual delay when we talk to people there in Kodiak.
2: Bert, I haven't called in about a year and a half, so I don't know.
0: Well, that's an even bigger delay. What's on your mind?
2: I was just wondering about that time travel thing. I read an article in Discovery a while back that talked about this concept of different universes where when you travel in time, you don't actually travel in time, you just travel to a different universe. And every universe is just a different setup of each other, and how concept. Like if I went back in time and killed my dad, you'd think I wouldn't be born, but actually I would have gone to a different universe. So in my own universe, I'd still be alive.
0: In that alternate universe, would your father also be alive?
2: No, because I would have killed him.
0: Well, yeah, but no. But you said you would then be in an alternate universe, and in that alternate universe, for you to exist, your dad would also have to exist. You would just sort of blow yourself out
2: of... But my other self, the alternate universe, would die, not me, because I'm from the other universe.
0: All right, sir. Thank you. It seems to me that, to be consistent, you would, in effect, when you killed your father, blow yourself out of this universe, find yourself in another universe where your continuity can be accounted for. In other words, where your father still lives if he was supposed to be alive. And you could only exist there. Wildcard line, you're on the air.
3: Yeah, good morning. My goodness, I can't believe I got in.
0: Yes, you have. Where are you?
3: In Kansas City.
0: Kansas City.
3: Yeah.
0: Not far from Madman Markham.
3: Right, except I woke up as he went off.
0: Oh, that's too bad. You missed a good one.
3: Yeah. You know, I was wondering, did you ever think that the space, you know, all the space that they do at NASA has changed what's going on with the earthquakes and the floodings and all that and the pollution? I always thought that maybe that has a lot to do with the climate change and everything.
0: Well, I had a lady who called up not long ago and thought that every time they fire off the shuttle, it's like firing it off from the center of a balloon. And when the shuttle goes through the balloon, a bunch of stuff blows out before the hole seals up.
3: Right.
0: Is that your kind of thinking?
3: Well, years ago when I was in high school, our science teacher said that when you would put something through the stratosphere, that you would change the molecules, which would have a lot to do with the weather and what have you. And every time they go up, it seems that there is freak floods, freak earthquakes, and I really think that it has a lot to do with the ozone and everything else, because it's bound to have pollution from the fuel they use.
0: Well, I guess there's that. I mean, who knows? There are people who believe that our moral behavior is causing this. There are people who believe it is a space shuttle. There are people who believe that it's an angry God shaking his finger at us.
3: Well, you know what? Maybe it's a combination because it's like if God's saying, hey, don't come up here. You don't have any business down here. You can't even take care of what's down below. Why are you worrying about what's up here?
0: You think God would say that?
3: Some people would say, well, but God gave us the knowledge to do these things. But it seems to me like it's one place where the budget should be cut. I don't think they need to spend that much money on NASA when they could take that same money and use it for research that NASA, yes, they have come up with a lot of good things, but they should take that money and work on the good things that they've come up with and maybe use their knowledge to help people down here, not up there.
0: Well, I know, but you've got Teflon pans.
3: No, that's what I mean. They came up with some good things, but really, what are we doing now up there? What good is it? You know, I don't understand why they...
0: Well, communication satellites come to mind. I mean, there's a lot of technology. I mean, right now, you're able to get my voice because it's going up to a satellite that's distributing it throughout the whole country.
3: This is true. Like I said, there's good, but I think there's also a lot of bad that it's causing. I really think it's causing the...
0: Of course, depending on how you feel about my program, maybe you could say it's bad.
3: No, I enjoy your program when I'm up.
0: Well, I'm glad that you're up, and I'm glad that you called, and I really have to go because I've got a newscast coming.
3: Okay.
0: All right, thank you very much for the call, and I guess that'll do it for this hour. They sort of fly by. Yeah, if you don't like the program, then you could say it's technology being used for evil. The evil distribution of a program teaching people about God knows what, arcs and time travel, and what's next, how to build a nuclear weapon 101.

0: This is the best of Coast to Coast AM with Art Bell. Tonight's show originally aired on April 18th, 1995. Please do not call.
1: Yes, it certainly is. Talk radio of a different cut. I don't even know what we are. We're just open line, unscreened, rip 'em, tear 'em, let it happen, talk radio. And that's the way I like it. Mr. Bell, I have been meaning to write you about an event that occurred 2 days prior to the San Francisco earthquake. My neighbor has a well, and it overflowed, a surge from very deep. It flooded my yard as if a 12-inch line had broken in his yard and poured into mine. 2 days later, the quake hit. And one comment about particles being faster than light. About 5 years ago, I recall that an Italian astronomer in Italy, and at the same time in England, an English astronomer, observed the same particle shoot from a distant star, and they made the same measurement. The particle had traveled faster than light. And then this. Art, a woman should be able to walk down the street safely, nude, if she so chooses, discounting the reactions of the local police. But I get the feeling that some of the really rabid prosecutors of these sexual harassment cases feel that she should be able to do the same without anyone, read here, men, even looking or taking notice. That is just not realistic. While she should be free from assault, physical and verbal, people are just naturally going to look, maybe even stare. Some might even take vocal notice as opposed to propositioning her, but I guess it's all the same to a feminazi. Do you think the feminazis would be nearly as offended if they were to be leered at by a lesbian? Or if they just knew which ladies they walked by were lesbian and the unpure thoughts that were having? Jim in Tupelo, Mississippi. Well, you know, basically, Jim, I really do agree with you. And I'm sorry about what's happening between men and women in this country. I know it makes me sound like an old fogey, but I surely do miss the good old days when man could look at a woman

0: a comment to make about the hemp issue that was brought up. And I would like to say that, one, that it is not just a question just about hemp. It is a question about the paper production of America. I heard after the question about hemp was asked, an Arbor Day Foundation about planting trees. Hemp is not just something that can be used as a political tool to control the drug war. Hemp that is something that can also be used to help the paper production and overuse of our country.
1: There's no question about it. The Wall Street Journal ran an article saying the government could realize $500 billion a year in profit from the various industries that would be would spring up from hemp.
0: And also what the point that I would like to get across is that rather than planting more trees, rather than using things as hemp, even though I do think it is a positive alternative that can definitely be used, other than doing things like that, what needs to be embedded in the minds of Americans is the need for a recycling program. Americans need to know that recycling does help, that recycling does help our forests. Forests are being cut down at amazing rates. They're killing all sorts of species, all sorts of waters. They're killing our trees. There's been today, especially all over the United States and internationally, actions that were planned against multinational corporations in paper and...
1: Are you a Greenpeacer?
0: I am not necessarily a Greenpeacer.
1: Well, you sound like a Greenpeacer.
0: I am. I see someone that typifies somebody like me as a Greenpeacer.
1: A tree hugger.
0: A tree hugger. No, I don't necessarily call myself a tree hugger.
1: But do you in fact actually hug trees?
0: Oh yes, I do, and I don't think there's anything wrong with that.
1: Well, no, hey, no. Look, hey, what you do in the privacy, you know, it's up to you.
0: That I'm trying to get across, though, is I may be a tree hugger. I am not a Greenpeacer, but you know, I may appreciate the beauty of our trees. But what I'm saying is that what needs to be addressed here is that we are living in an environment which is being destroyed at an incredible pace.
1: All right. We'll have to hold it there. I understand your message. Believe me, I do. And as I said, ma'am, far be it from me. You know, I mean, this is America. Still is America. And anyway, I don't want to talk about it anymore.

0: east of the Rockies. You're on the air.
1: Hi, this is Brian from New Orleans.
0: Hi, Brian.
1: Well, first, I'd like to congratulate you on your old archaic construction site catcall mentality. But I'd
0: I saw a lot of construction guys whistle at women when I was a kid. I remember it. Mm-hmm. It's not like the world ended.
1: No, but I'm sure a woman who's been sexually assaulted before really likes to relive something like that, something that can provoke that thought.
0: There was a day in America where a wolf whistle from, you know, a construction guy or something,
1: mm-hmm.
0: it was either flattering or she'd blush, but it wasn't a matter for litigation.
1: Right. Okay, well, I'd like to move on to politics.
0: Okay.
1: First, Bill Clinton. He's going to be running for re-election in 1996, and I do believe he is unbeatable.
0: Unbeatable. The president last night was protesting loudly that he is not, damn it, I am not irrelevant.
1: Right.
0: And you agree he is not irrelevant?
1: Not in the 96 election.
0: You think he'll beat the pants off anybody who would dare to challenge him?
1: Well, think about it. Right now, the economy is doing well.
0: Well, yeah, reasonably well, yes.
1: We are not in a state of war.
0: That's true.
1: And people,
0: unless you don't talk about drugs, that's a different story.
1: True. But people generally bet or vote with their pocketbook.
0: That's true.
1: And you're going to see Bob Dole. He's going to probably come out to be the front runner, I imagine.
0: I'd say it's the best chance, yeah.
1: Well, unfortunately, Bob Dole isn't going to do it for the Republican Party, and you're going to have Bill Clinton in there, thank God, for another 4 years.
0: And what do you think Mr. Clinton, the relevant president, will do for America, given another 4 years?
1: Does he really need to change anything? Think what George Bush did for us.

0: In other words, you're saying you can kind of just cruise.
1: Well, do you not agree things are going relatively well for the United States right now compared to 4 years ago?
0: I would say, as you pointed out, that the economy's cruising along now. I'll give you that. But as far as things going well, no, I don't think they are. I think socially we're absolutely a disaster and getting worse. Crime is bad, violent crime, and getting worse.
1: Crime statistics are overblown. Obviously, it's a little disturbing now that 14-year-olds are committing murders, but on a whole, crime statistics have not gone up dramatically. If not, they've gone down a little bit in the last 10 years.
0: I think in all categories but violent crime. In violent crime, it's gone up.
1: I'm not sure. Maybe violent crime that's caught by the press, and you got to admit, the press does hype crime now a lot more.
0: So the whole thing is overblown as far as you're concerned. Where do you say you're calling from?
1: New Orleans.
0: New Orleans?
1: You're right.
0: New Orleans.
1: Right.
0: And you're downplaying the crime thing?
1: Well, crime's obviously horrible right now. But violent crime, on a whole, has not gone up in the last 10 years. Look at the statistics, Art.
0: Yeah, all right.
1: Seriously.
0: Look, I could look at the statistics from your city, sir.
1: Oh, of course.
0: I mean, come on.
1: New Orleans does have its problems, but
0: yes.
1: Statistics on a whole nationwide, violent crime and crime as a whole has stayed the same.
0: And right now
1: we're suffering from the hard copy, the current affair media hype of crime.
0: All right.
1: Now that sells papers.
0: All right. Thank you very much for the call. I'm sorry, but the numbers I think are real and horrifying. And frankly, of all the cities you could be making that statement from, I find it a little more than passing strange that you're coming from New Orleans. But, hey, that's all right. First time caller line, you're on the air.
2: Art Bell?
0: That's me.
2: Oh, boy, I'm John from Carson City.
0: Yes, sir.
2: About these earthquakes, my hair is standing up on the back of my neck, too, for a long time. And I worked from 8 to 4 in the morning, and I got you all night long every night, and this is my night off, so I got up to see if I could call you.
0: Well, you did it.
2: And I want you to first understand, I'm not trying to kid you or nothing, but I had a little experience here Saturday night or early Sunday morning.
0: Yes, sir.
2: And I was out, I'd drive a patrol car, and I'd finished a patrol where I parked. And all of a sudden, something hit the back of my trunk, and it was snowing and sleeting, and I had my dome light on, and I looked back there, and here's this great big old bird sitting back there, one of those buzzards.
0: It pooped on your patrol car?
2: No, it sit on it.
0: Oh, I see.
2: And
0: sorry.
2: Was looking at me, well, I'm working on the assumptions these wild animals and stuff, they act peculiar around earthquake time.
0: Yes, sir.
2: And here I'm looking at this thing, just scared the daylights out of me, so I had my motor running, I had the radio playing, and it was unconcerned, so I just put my car in gear and I took off down the road, and here this big old bird was flying out in front of me and off to the side and back and forth, and it went up to the end of the road, there was a cul-de-sac there, and I turned around, and it flew around me and went down into the canyon, into the valley. So I drove back around the residential area a little bit, trying to figure it out, and I drove back to where I was sitting before, and I sit there in the dark, and darn if he didn't come back again.
0: Oh, my God, what a weird story.
2: And you ought to see, I've never been that close to one of these things, and that's the ugliest thing you've ever seen in your life.
0: How big was it, actually?
2: I figured it would probably dress out about 20 pounds.
0: Ooh, that's a big bird.
2: With a big, long neck, you know.
0: Big bird.
2: And
0: you're telling me this thing chased you. Now let's back up a little here. You're an officer of the law?
2: No, I'm a security guard.
0: A security guard. So you're close.
2: Yeah.
0: And you would swear on your security guard manual this is true.
2: Well, this isn't the end of the story yet.
0: All right, go ahead.
2: And anyways, this time I'd shined my flashlight right in his face, and I didn't have the dome light on in the car, and he wouldn't move. Just looking at me, his head just kind of bobbing back and forth. So I start slamming on the seat on the driver passenger side seat, slamming that, hollering. He just slid off the back like he had one foot on the bumper and went down on the ground. And I didn't see him no more. So I pulled out and I drove around, and there's a lot of equipment parked there, and I shined him, my headlights all over, and he disappeared. Well,
0: I take it you didn't want to get out of the car.
2: You got that right.
0: You think that thing would have come at you?
2: Well, I don't know that much about him. My last night I went to work, and they've got a maintenance man on there just during the week, on afternoons and evenings, and he's a born and raised Nevada. And I asked him, I said, you've been around these birds? Oh, yeah, yeah. I said, how? Do you see one around here? He said, there's a big black one. He said, you see, it got a big, about four foot at least wingspan. He said, yeah, I noticed him all around here last few days. Did you see him? I said, yeah. I said, how close do you ever get to him, or how close do you get to? Oh, you can't get near them. He said, I've been around them all my life. They won't let you get near. So I said, well, listen, I've told my wife this story. I'm going to tell you, but I don't want you to tell it to anybody else because they're going to be able to send somebody after me with a net.
0: Guys in the white coats.
2: Yeah.
0: So and you swear now this is true.
2: Oh, I'm telling you, it's bothered me ever since then. I mean, I'm prepared for earthquake. I lived in Butte County, California for 15 years before I moved here 7 years ago. And I think in those 15 years, I probably experienced maybe 4 or 5 earthquakes. In the last year here in Carson City, I know there's been at least 10 of them.
0: I know. They're on the increase. All right, sir. I've got to go. Thank you very much for the story. That is a remarkable story. That is a remarkable story. And I'll tell you, here in Pahrump, Nevada, we have got the biggest birds I've ever seen in my life. I mean, these birds are freaky. Do you remember the movie The Stand? Do you remember the bird, the big black bird in The Stand? That bird came from right here in Pahrump, Nevada. We've got them all over the place. This guy's not lying. They can get 20-pound birds. I mean, these birds are big. And these birds feed on roadkill. You know, I mean, they really feed on it. I mean, these are big birds. I kind of almost hit one day. They get so bloated, they get so fat, eating rabbits that have been squished on the road, that they can't even get into the air. You know, these are big birds, and they start flapping their wings, and they're flapping their wings, you know, and you're coming down the road, and they're trying to get airborne, and they're trying to get airborne, and their fat little bellies won't let them get up in the air. And I grazed one day that way. That sucker couldn't get into the air fast enough. I mean, he was lumbering, trying to get in. So we've got these big birds out here. They're big, probably big enough to pick up a cat. Maybe not my cat, but a cat. And they're pretty frightening. That's where the bird in The Stand came from, right here. I've got them all over the place. They're big. They're eerie. And if they ever got a mind to start doing what this man just said, it would be not tolerable, I'll tell you. First-time caller line, you're on the air.
3: Yeah, hello, this is Todd in Berkeley again.
0: Hi, Todd.
3: Yeah, I was listening to the first 2 hours. That was delightfully off the wall.
0: You like that, huh?
3: Yeah, I really did. I have a kind of a clue, hopefully it'll be some use to Madman Michael. An article in Scientific American many, many years ago, 8 or 9, about phase conjugate light.
0: Uh-huh.
3: And it involves putting a laser beam through a crystal, and then at right angles or at some angle, a virtual beam would emerge.
0: Oh, well, listen, you're talking Star Wars technology here, I believe.
3: No, this actually involved theoretical time reversal of a laser beam.
0: Oh, no kidding.
3: So I was curious. It sounded like he used a laser beam to...
0: He did. He used a laser souped up from a CD player.
3: To trigger the Jacob's Ladder effect?
0: That's correct.
3: Okay. About McNamara, it sounds like, I hate to sound conspiratorial, but it sounds like he's trying to give Bill Clinton a means to vindicate himself.
0: Well, a lot of people looked at it that way. You do, I take it.
3: Well, he snapped up. Bill Clinton snapped up on it so quickly, it was really kind of suspicious.
0: Well, I think things are getting pathetic at the White House. The president is reduced to going on television and beseeching us with the fact that he is relevant.
3: Yeah, no, this guy from New Orleans that called saying Bill Clinton was virtually unbeatable.
0: Oh, yes.
3: That's assuming he makes it to the election, you know, a la Whitewater and the MENA Arkansas investigations.
0: He needs to be reelected because you know what's waiting for him if he isn't?
3: What's that? Oh, yeah. Probably bars. But,
0: no, but there's this young lady waiting with a lawyer and a lawsuit.
3: Well, that's true, too. But for all these people who... Well, one of the things he was saying, that the economy's in such good shape.
0: I mean, can you imagine, sir, that going to court? I mean, really now, you know he's married to, I think she's a pretty, what's the right word, stern woman? I think she's...
3: Strenuous.
0: Strenuous, activist, you know, probably pretty rough if you ever got into an argument with her. And when this trial would start, there'd be a lot of testimony and details that would tend to get you killed when you went home.
3: Yeah, I hear she throws things, too.
0: There have been rumors.
3: Yeah, one other thing. I just can't imagine Bill Clinton having four... fears that he won't be accountable to the voters for. I think that would be the ruination, as if, you know, this is anything to crow about right now.
0: Yeah, I appreciate your call. Thank you very much. West of the Rockies, you're on the air.
4: Art?
0: Yes.
4: I got to tell you, you're very comedic tonight. Let me tell you what went right past the lady with the NASA ships and the concern about the ozone when you said to her, Teflon, that was good.
0: Well, I'm glad you like it.
4: You know who this is, don't you?
0: No, I don't.
4: It's the reluctant prophet. Going to change that tag name. You gave it to me a year ago. Let me tell you what you made me do tonight. You made me bring down my Mr. Coffee pot, which I've been avoiding. I've been just pouring my water into the, you know, thing. So I'm, you know,
0: what?
4: I'm addicted to you. And I have to tell you this. You're not nuts, and neither is the madman from Paramus. Where's he from?
0: Well, he's from Missouri.
4: Missouri, yeah. This kid's a smart kid. I also, if he's still listening, and I'm sure he's not, because he's got a million phones. He gave his phone number out over the air. I couldn't believe that. He's going to make a lot of new friends.
0: Oh, he's going to make a lot of new friends. That's right. I mean, I gave him his choice. He didn't have to do that.
4: Perhaps he's going to meet the one friend like Wilbur and Orville. You know, the minus or the plus that's going to help him.
0: You are exactly right. He might connect with just the right person. Sir, I have got to go.
4: All right.
0: All right, thank you. He might connect with just the right person. You never know. So, Chicago, watch your electrical current.

0: From the Kingdom of Knives, this is the best of Coast to Coast AM with Art Bell. Tonight's show originally aired on April 18th, 1995. Please do not call.
1: From Bryn Marie, up. Art, regarding wolf whistles. I was hospitalized for over a month back in 83. Had wasted away to nothing. The illness and medications had made my face puffy and about one-fourth of my hair had fallen out. In short, I was feeling down, dooby-doo, down. About 3 weeks after I'd been released, I was walking the 6 blocks to my grandma's house. That's where wolves always get you, Bryn, on the way to grandma's house. Suddenly, I heard a wolf whistle. I looked around, saw a city worker with his head sticking out of a manhole. He whistled again. When I made eye contact, smiled, and went back to work. I felt 10 feet tall, and not just because the guy was standing in a hole. The man did more for my self-esteem with that simple gesture than anything else possibly could have. Since then, when I've been to visit my dad, I've noticed that on occasion he'll give a wolf whistle at a woman, most often to the bedraggled young moms with several very small kids in tow. I've seen those women stand a little taller, too. I have to conclude that not all people are as nice as that city worker was, and that if you cannot say something sincerely complimentary about someone's looks, it's probably wise to stay silent. But I won't forget that worker. Not in a million years. That's Bryn Marie. And back to the lines we go. East of the Great Rockies, you're on the air. Good morning.
2: I'm a retired Air Force SEAL grade officer who has been one of the few fortunate ones to read all of the UFO reports that were available outside of Project Blue Book in a building in Washington, D.C. years ago called Tempo E.
1: Really?
2: With an intelligence.
1: You've read all the secret stuff?
2: You got it. And I did tell this to one Air Force officer who I think is your MUFON director down in Florida, but I can't remember his name.
1: Yes.
2: And he got quite intrigued by it, and I'm trying to put some names together for him of those people that would be able to confirm that. And
1: Look. I got to cut through the quick here, and I've got to ask you, basically, what do you know that we don't? If you really read these papers, sir...
2: No, these were reports.
1: Reports, all right, that's fine.
2: Intelligence reports.
1: Okay, well, even better.
2: And they didn't deduce anything that said why or what they were. They just told what happened, where it happened, and when it happened, and copies were sent, that I recall, to the Defense Intelligence Agency. I don't remember if CIA or any other agency was a distribution for these.
1: Was there a conclusion?
2: There were no conclusions. No, they were strictly straight gathering of intelligence-type information.
1: Would somebody like yourself who read them come to a conclusion?
2: I came to the conclusion that there were many, many sightings that were never reported anyplace else except to this investigative intelligence agency and then just filed, except what they were then subsequently transferred to DIA, Defense Intelligence Agency.
1: Yes.
2: And I'm not sure about the NSA or CIA because it's been too long ago that I've read them all, but there was a room with nothing but 5-drawer filing cabinets, and I had gotten special permission to go in and read them because I was in a special training situation, and I was just interested in the subject at the time. It wasn't until recently, till I moved out here in Nevada, that I've gotten more intrigued because of what we allegedly have out here in Area 51.
1: Did you sign a security statement?
2: Say again?
1: Again, I'll say, did you sign a security statement?
2: No, I was at the time holding the highest possible security clearance available in the Air Force at my level, which was an SSIR clearance, and it allowed me access to special intelligence.
1: Are you violating anything by telling us what you're telling us?
2: No, because I'm not telling you anything that most of the reports were secret.
1: Okay, that's why I asked you, a person reading them like yourself, would conclude what? That we are being visited, that there are extraterrestrials, that the UFOs are really craft of some sort built by some kind of intelligence. Would you conclude that?
2: I would conclude that, and I would also deduce that there are many, many, many visits and sightings that have never been reported anywhere except in this data bank of files. Now, whether they've been subsequently reduced to microfiche, destroyed, or what have you, I really don't know. I've never followed up on it myself. I've been told that other people have tried to get to these files, but I haven't had the right nomenclature or coding, and have been turned down by the Air Force because they said we don't have these files.
1: So filing a Freedom of Information Act, even if you knew you were going after, would be of no use?
2: No, they have filed, apparently, Freedom of Information Act with this agency asking for those reports. However, they've gotten back negative statements. They're not available. They're no longer available. They never were available. You don't have the right file number, the right case number, the right sequence number. And, of course, that's just a way of...
1: All right. Let me try one more question. It's irresistible. You are familiar with the nomenclature.
2: Yes, and I reported that to that gentleman in Florida, and I'm trying to think of his name. But I think he's your...
1: It does not matter.
2: Director. But he's an Air Force type that was familiar with it and was going to search for a way to get access to these files, if they still exist.
1: All right, look, I can't spend any more time with this right now, but I would like you to contact me either by mail or fax.
2: Yeah, I'm going to fax you because I've had a hell of a time trying to reach you. It's just virtually impossible to get
1: to
2: any of the lines.
1: I know,
2: and I've just recently started to try this with...
1: All right, fax me, and thank you. West of the Rockies, you're on the air. Hi.
3: Hi, Art. How are you?
1: Fine.
3: I'm glad to hear it. So I wanted to find out how you liked XCOM.
1: XCOM?
3: The file.
1: Oh, I I loved it.
3: Did you really?
1: Yeah.
3: Was the manipulation pretty interesting for you sending the craft out to investigate the sites and whatnot?
1: Yes.
3: I thought that was a pretty accurate... estimation of what, you know, if teams like that exist around the world.
1: Yes, sir.
3: You know, what they would be doing.
1: I agree with you.
3: Listen, I do a lot of volunteer work out here in Spokane. Including animal training with big cats like lions and tigers, all the way to suicide prevention task force.
1: Right.
3: And that young lady sounded rather stressed tonight.
1: I know.
3: I felt really bad. Like, I wish there was something that I could do, but... obviously, there's no way, you know, for me here in Spokane to do anything about it. But
1: well, hopefully she'll contact me.
3: Yeah, that would be nice. Mm-hmm. Well, listen, I just wanted to call and see how you liked the file and see if you got any enjoyment out of it.
1: Great enjoyment, and I surely appreciate it. Thank you,
3: welcome.
1: My friend.
3: Thank you for your show.
1: Take care. West of the Rockies, you're on the air. Hello.
4: Hello.
1: Yes.
4: Hey.
1: Hey.
4: Art.
1: That's me.
4: Hey, this is great. I've been listening to you all over the country, and I finally got a station that comes in clear, and I'm right at home. It's Twin Falls.
1: Twin Falls, Idaho. Oh, yes, that's right. We're on the air now in Twin Falls, right?
4: Yeah, I don't know how long you've been, but when we got home, here you were, and I thought, well, I don't have to listen to you booming out anymore.
1: Yep.
4: Yeah, you're such a good radio talk show host, and
1: well,
4: probably my favorite of all of them. I don't listen to too many but yours, and I really like to listen to Doc Democrat. And
1: oh, he hasn't been on this morning, has he?
4: No, I don't think so. And Charlie and Leonard. And, you know, it's just fun to hear them, even though I don't always agree with what they say. I think Leonard has things pretty right because I think he reads his Bible a lot and
1: mm-hmm.
4: and isn't too screwed up by
1: he occasionally may go off the extremist edge a little bit.
4: Well, I'm not sure. I haven't listened to him enough to know exactly what he believes. If he really studies his Bible, he'll have things straight. And I feel kind of sorry for people who are so caught up with all this UFO stuff, because I don't know. It seems like there's an intentional effort to be deceiving. Something is deceiving.
1: Well, that's part of
4: it. I don't have it all straight.
1: Yeah, but see, that's part of the draw.
4: I mean, you're right.
1: what people don't understand, the curious ones want to know about.
4: Yeah, and see if it's true.
1: Sure.
4: And one thing I like about you, you don't just jump to conclusions and say, well, this is the way it is. You still have your except I kind of wish you were, you would believe in the Bible and the scriptures a little more, but
5: I don't,
4: one of these days you'll study it.
5: I don't. Well, I have studied it, ma'am.
4: You have?
5: Oh, I've read the Bible many times.
4: Well.
5: I don't disbelieve them. I don't fully embrace them, and I don't reject them.
4: Yeah,
5: I know you're
4: an agnostic, and that's kind of a terrible place to be in, because I was there once, and then finally I accepted Christ as my Savior is what I did, and then I started reading the scripture, and I thought, oh, this is true, and it seemed like His Spirit was communing with my spirit, and I just knew that it was true.
5: See,
4: but I did go through an awful...
5: All right, thank you. It's an act of faith, you see. You accept it on faith. I've never had that luxury. I have this horrid, horrid little intellectual thing that burdens me that I have to be able to lay my hands on. I have to be able to see it and prove it and touch it and understand it and pick it apart and be able to be satisfied myself that this is so, whatever it is, and it makes it very difficult for me to accept things purely on faith.

0: east of the Great Rockies. You're on the air. Good
1: morning. Hey, this is Man from San Antonio.
0: Yes, sir.
1: Hey, I'd like to commend you on your program tonight. It was very beautiful.
0: Glad you enjoyed it.
1: I got a couple of quick questions for you, then a short black helicopter story.
0: Oh, I like those.
1: Okay, first off, whatever happened to that guy I believe was in San Diego who got verification from the government of some UFO activity? He was in the local news in San Diego, I believe.
0: He's still filing Freedom of Information requests, as far as I know, and still getting responses, so that's all I know right now.
1: Okay. Hey, you had a great program tonight, Art. Now, the black helicopter story.
0: Yes.
1: Hey, I was coming home from the store.
0: Yeah.
1: And I got pulled over by a black 5.0 and a black Jeep Cherokee Grand. It was kind of crazy, Art. And they pulled me over, pulled me out of the car, and put me on the ground, handcuffed me. Didn't read me any rights or anything. Asked them what the problem was, and they told me that I fit a description. And went through all this, and usually when you get pulled over or handcuffed or anything like that, you know, they'll read you your rights or give you kind of an idea. But these guys are very, you know, very stern. And
0: not when you get pulled over by the black helicopter, please.
1: No. But BATF is what they were.
0: They were BATF.
1: Yeah, and I try to report to the local police officers and stuff, and they had no record of any ATF activity in the city.
0: Of course not.
1: I'm calling from New Orleans, as a matter of fact.
0: Oh, I see.
1: But my theory on the black helicopters is that they help out the local police.
0: Well,
1: I mean,
0: you know, traditionally, local police and wowsy federal agencies like BATF don't get along real well.
1: I don't think so, but I know that the local police told me that the NOPD told me that they didn't have any record of any federal activity, and I gave a call to
0: of course they don't.
1: The Louisiana FBI department,
0: they might not know.
1: No, they said they didn't know, but it was kind of strange, and it's just kind of a different twist on the black helicopter call.
0: Well, I appreciate it. It is a new story, sir, and I appreciate it.
1: Okay, watch out for those black 5.0s.
0: Yes, sir, I've got you, right. You don't frequently hear about them doing, in essence, traffic stops, though. So. West of the Rockies, you're on the air.
2: Yeah, Art.
0: Yes, that's me.
2: This is Sean calling from KNCR, Bakersfield, California.
0: Oh, up in where?
2: Bakersfield.
0: Oh, KNZR, yes.
2: Yeah. I've been trying to get through for you a while. The federal inmate that wrote you a letter.
0: Oh, yes.
2: About certain things, certain callers didn't believe certain things he said.
0: I don't know if this is ominous or not, but I haven't heard from him lately.
2: Huh. I'm calling to you right now from inside of one of California's finer institutions.
0: You are?
2: Yes.
0: How can you make a call at this time of the morning?
2: I'm working, but I work.
0: Oh, in other words, you're a guard.
2: Yes.
0: Oh, okay, I got you.
2: Everything he said is true and then some.
0: Really?
2: Yes. That is 100%. It's all true. And if everybody knew, actually, the access that these people have things to and all the things they have, just for one example, everybody that paroles in California, we give them $200 when they leave.
0: Really?
2: $200 gate money when they leave. This comes from way back when they used to give them, you know, a new suit and bus fare.
0: Well, there has been inflation.
2: Yeah, $200 is a lot. Most of these people are returned from, I mean, they get this money and they get out and they buy more drugs and they come right back.
0: Well, to twist an old phrase I've used in a commercial, you cannot buy a fine wool suit for $200 today.
2: That's true. I like that commercial. Things even such as they have rights to anything that is sent to them from a publisher. One guard found child pornography in somebody's locker.
0: Great.
2: Took this away from him. And the warden said, you will return this person's property because he received this.
0: Had to give
2: the
0: child pornography back.
2: Yes, because you received this. He received this legally from a publisher, sealed from the publisher in the mail, and he has a right to this, anything from a publisher. And I don't see how somebody can have a right to that.
0: Who's got it better, the guys on the inside or you?
2: Oh, fully them. So, I mean, as they say, three hots and a cot, laundry, everything is provided for them, schools, computer class, GED classes. I've got to get up and go to work. I got bills to pay, you know. I've got life. I got crazy people on the streets to deal with. They far have it easier. Get to work out three times a day, go to bed, sleep when they want, get up when they want.
0: Like I said, I haven't heard from them.
2: I just couldn't believe certain people called and said that...
0: I wonder if somebody had a talk with them.
2: Yeah, it could have very well happened because they don't... If everybody knew what went on in here, there'd definitely be a lot more public upcry about it. And I couldn't believe the people that called and, oh, this can't be going on. Oh, this can't be going on. It's going on beyond your wildest dreams. You cannot begin to imagine. Ice machines, microwaves, I'm looking at them right now.
0: All right, sir. I appreciate your corroborating his story. Thank you very much for the call. That is truly, truly sickening. West of the Rockies, you're on the air.
3: Doc Democrat.
0: Well, I'll be damned.
3: Well, good morning, Art.
0: Talk about it the last minute.
3: Hey, wasn't that outstanding leadership last night by the president? I mean,
0: yeah,
3: he set down a deadline.
0: I am relevant. I am relevant.
3: Well, he set down a welfare deadline for the Senate Republicans.
0: Yeah.
3: 4th of July, and so Bob Dole can't play his little stalling games. You know, President Clinton was the guy.
0: Was that stalling games or Stalin games? It sounded suspiciously like Stalin.
3: No.
0: No, stalling.
3: Right. Delaying games. How's that?
0: I see. That clears it.
3: But anyhow, this president, you know, he's going to get some action done here on these issues because, you know, for 2 years, the Republicans filibustered everything he wanted to do.
0: Yeah.
3: All these ideas, half of these ideas that the Republicans are doing were Bill Clinton's ideas.
0: Stolen? Stolen from Bill Clinton?
3: Yeah, exactly. They filibustered it when he was in
0: what
3: power with the Democrats.
0: What a low-life thing to do. The Republicans stole Bill's ideas.
3: That's right.
0: And now he's... But you know, only
3: line item veto. Bill
0: only
3: Clinton.
0: Thing, there's just one thing I don't understand about all that.
3: What's that?
0: If they stole his ideas, then... Like, how come he's threatening to veto them?
3: Because they changed him and made him so radical because they're such radical people that he has to change them to get them back into the mainstream.
0: I see.
3: I mean, that's just, you know, common sense. But, I mean, I think this president is going to get every one of his campaign promises done by 96.
0: Do you think Bill Clinton could cross a cattle guard?
3: Cross a cattle guard?
0: Yeah.
3: Certainly. Why not?
0: Doc, tell America good night. We're all done.
3: Good night, everybody.
0: Oh, boy. Maybe nothing will save us. That'll do it. We're out of time. I'm sorry, everybody. We live and die by the clock, and now it's die time. So from the high desert, on behalf of all of those out there who make this program possible, thank you. Good night.

0: Here we go. Let us see if we can establish communication. Gordon Michael Scallion, are you there? Well, as usual. Hold on, Gordon. Let me put you over here. As usual. All right, now let us try it. Gordon, are you there?
1: Good morning, Art.
0: Good morning and welcome to the program.
1: Thank you.
0: Gordon, you are way back. You're in New Hampshire, right?
1: Yes, we're the opposite.

0: country from where you are.
1: Exactly.
0: We're about less than 100 miles from about 100 miles from the coast.
1: By the way, I'm flattered. You're a ham radio operator, and so am I. And earlier in the day when we talked, you told me you heard me on 75 on
0: 85.
1: The, 38, 85 75 meter band.
0: Correct.
1: And you heard me all the way back there in New Hampshire.
0: Correct. So I was quite surprised, and it was very clear. And in fact, in a couple of weeks, when next time you do that, I'm going to attempt to join you.
1: Oh, now that'll be fun. And there'll be a lot of people looking forward to that. All right, Gordon. I'm not sure where we begin, but I guess at the beginning. There are a lot of new radio stations out there. They don't know who you are and why you can do what you can do. So I guess in the way you want to lay it out, how in the world did all of this happen to you? I mean, how did it come to the point where you could begin to see things, visions? Begin at the beginning.
0: The beginning was 1979. I was living in Florida, and at the particular time, I was living on a 30-foot sailing sloop. And my vocation at that time was communications and electronics, and I was heavily into video and satellite communications, and acted much as a consultant, and was able to do a lot of sailing and then come ashore and work for a few months. And I thought my life was probably as perfect as you can get it.
1: It does sound nice.
0: Yeah, it was on the Gulf Coast of Florida, and
1: you were,
0: everything about it was wonderful.
1: And you were in business. I mean, you were regular business. What kind of work?
0: The business was consulting, but my background is electronics, and so I acted in the sense of helping people design satellite uplink systems and video systems. Educational applications. So most of it was technical in nature, and it was also showing people how they can use video, which was just starting to come in a large way at that time, how they could use it for educational purposes. So it was perhaps 50% technical, and the other 50% was just finding applications for the technology.
1: Fascinating.
0: So it was very, very, very linear. A world kind of a job.
1: Sure, real world job. And in that regard, our lives, your life and my life, have so many parallels, it's striking in our early life. But then at some point, and I'm remembering vaguely the story, but you were in the middle of cutting some kind of big business deal, all right? And you were giving an address to a group of businessmen.
0: Mm-hmm.
1: And that's where it all began, huh?
0: It began at a meeting. I used to work very, very hard for short periods of time trying to put together packages for schools in particular. This one was a school. And then the package would make me enough money where I could afford to then just go sailing for 6 months. So
1: mm-hmm.
0: I would work around the clock very hard for 3 to 4 months and then go sailing for as long as the money would last me. And in the process of a presentation, and the deal was well over $250,000 of sales, of which a very large percentage would have gone to me.
1: And so it's important that people understand. Here you were in right in the middle of something that would have made you a lot of money, put you back sailing where you wanted to be for a long time. So your motivation would have been to finish it big time.
0: Finish it. And then load up with load the sail load up and just head off to the Tortugas or somewhere on the island. And in the middle of the presentation, just at the point where I was starting to get down to the final part of the presentation. And by the way, this was a shoe-in kind of a presentation. It was a foregone conclusion. I had solved the problems, and it was just a formality. But in the middle of it, I lost my voice. It didn't crack. It didn't, you know, didn't go erratic. It simply
1: It didn't get hoarse the way you do when you get a very bad cold or something like that. It truly, actually stopped.
0: It was like someone had removed my larynx from my throat.
1: Could you even whisper?
0: No. It was I couldn't even make a guttural sound or anything at all. I can remember trying to force air from my lungs up just so I could it seems like I could almost cough, but I couldn't get any kind of a sound out whatsoever.
1: So obviously,
0: but there was I should also say there was no pain. I had absolutely no pain or no discomfort.
1: So obviously the people there would have thought this guy's having a stroke, probably, or a heart attack, possibly, or something. And so, what happened? You stood there on the podium and you couldn't make a sound. And what happened?
0: The person I was making the presentation to couldn't deal with it. He had recently gone through a problem in his family with a stroke. Relative had a stroke, and that relative was exhibiting some of the same symptoms. So he immediately said, let me call the hospital, let me call the ambulance, And
1: sure.
0: And I was making him more nervous because I was going into some kind of a mental shock, not necessarily a physical one. I just couldn't understand it. So it got to the point after like a few minutes where he did pick up the phone and he called. He made a call to the emergency rescue, and I told him, I ended up writing a note back and just try to calm him down. And I ended up at the hospital.
1: You were probably having a panic attack as well. Increased heart rate, cold and clammy, sweating, other symptoms, it would have scared the hell out of me, and so that would have been, I'm sure, my response.
0: I don't recall all the symptoms of the time. I remember the panic at this stage, and I remember the fact that the thought to my mind was, is this a stroke? I mean, I had no physical problems while I was there, so I it wasn't like I had any kind of a known condition in the past. It was totally unknown to me. So I went into the hospital, and by this time, maybe an hour had gone by, and I was still in the same state, and they immediately had a doctor come in. Intern came in first, and a doctor came in, and he did the eyes, ears, nose, and throat examination, and looked at me, and did some other kind of measurements, the normal workup that they do, and he would talk to me, and then I would write on a pad, answers to his questions. And he said, at the time, he said, we're going to have to do some studies on you. He says, I don't see anything at this stage, he says, that indicates anything. I believe they did an EKG and some other kind of monitoring work.
1: Mm-hmm.
0: And so he put me, kept me in an end of a ward, I think, which was like an intensive ward. He put me in a room, and he said, we're just going to have to monitor you, and we're going to have to do some tests in the morning. And he said, but, he was trying to calm me down and saying that I don't see anything that's coming up here. And he kept asking me the same period of questions. He kept saying, is there anything stressful in your life now?
1: Hmm.
0: Is there, are you on any kind of medication? Are you on any drugs?
1: Well, in a way, you did have stress, or maybe you didn't regard it as stress, but you were giving a very, very important presentation. That is stress.
0: Well, he was. I'm sure I was. I was stressful when I first came in. When I first met him, a half hour later or an hour later, I was less stressful, and I think I was at this point probably a lot of fear and
1: sure.
0: and really feeling scared. And I can remember the thoughts were that this must be some kind. It's either a stroke that I'm having of some type, or if it's not that, it's somehow I've just gone over the edge. I must have been pressing something. I mean, I can remember the laundry list of things that went through my mind at the time.
1: Well, I would think if you couldn't speak, if no sounds would come out, the last thing you would suspect would be mental, because it would seem absolutely physical, whether or not it was mental. It would certainly seem physical. So, they did the test. They didn't find anything. I guess then what? They slammed you in the hospital for observation.
0: They hooked me up, put a couple of IVs in each arm, put some kind of a monitor on me, and set me up in a bed, and turned the TV on. And so it was there, and so I was being monitored. I had these two IVs attached to either arm on either side of the bed and some other cables on me. And, you know, by this time, it's probably 11 o'clock or so, p.m. in the evening, and I'm just sitting up in bed, and I don't think I thought that I was having, I mean, it wasn't an original thought that I was going off the deep end until the doctor actually started asking questions about my background and my family and whether or not I've ever had depression and, you know, and all these questions, you know.
1: Had you, by the way?
0: Was there
1: anything in your earlier life?
0: No, I haven't, and not that I'm aware of. I mean, it wasn't anything that that I was consciously aware of.
1: Okay.
0: So I would have to say no.
1: All right. So then they begin asking you questions. They're trying to figure out what's wrong, ranging from the physical to the mental. Nothing seems to be showing up. I mean, there you are. You're in the hospital, and there's no found pulse.
0: And at this time, everybody has left. So I'm in this room by myself. You know, they've done all the questions. They've left, and in the morning they're going to do a series of tests. They're going to do whatever, and I have absolutely no idea what they're going to do other than he said they're going to do a lot of tests, and he mentions a couple of doctors' names that he'll call in to that I'll meet. Still not knowing who these people are or what they're going to do.
1: Sure.
0: And then I remember, you know, the news was on 11 p.m., And it was at that moment that phenomena started occurring. So the first thing that occurred is that I started observing light. They were more of a purple, glowish light that seemed to be coming from outside of the hallway. The doors had swinging doors with glass windows. And I started to observe it, and at first I looked at it, and I thought that maybe it was some kind of equipment that they had out in the hallway that they were doing, and it was just light reflecting. And so I continued watching the news, and I was making notes, trying to figure out. In fact, I think I began to try to compose a letter to the client, just to apologize for what was going on. So that was one of the things I had started, had in pencil there, and which I had been using
1: for
0: notes.
1: Sure.
0: And then so I didn't pay too much attention, and then a few minutes later, I observed that this light was had entered into the room, and it was at the bottom of the room, and I looked down at the floor to see if it was coming underneath the swinging doors. And as I looked down, the room filled up with light, this purple light.
1: Now, that's where I want to stop you and ask you. When you say it filled up with light, was it emanating from an identifiable source, or was it scattered general light covering the whole room?
0: It seemed like the sphere that I saw... It seemed like it was a small sphere, probably the size of a grapefruit at first, at the end of the room near the door, which, again, I thought it was light coming underneath the door. And then the sphere was at the end of the bed, probably a foot or two from the end of the bed, just this sphere. And from that sphere, rays of purple, violet, indigo colors, mostly in that spectrum. And they were like shafts of light that came out. And as they came out, it was almost like a mist that filled the room. So, I could look around. And even at this stage, I'm still thinking that it's something, you know, my technical mind is thinking that this is something technical that's going on. And you know, I have seen what they call ball lightning. I've had that experience on my sailboat.
1: Sure.
0: Especially, you know, in strong electrical storms, I've seen stuff hit my my mast and come down my spreaders. So I've seen that, and it was very similar to that. And I said, you know, I couldn't figure out how it could be, but that's where my mindset was.
1: Maybe
0: was
1: from something the hospital was doing. I could imagine that. You could imagine that, sure.
0: Yeah. A few minutes passed by, and I just kind of was observing it. At this stage, I was nervous. But I wasn't panicky, but I was nervous. It was just this kind of mist. The next thing that happened is that where the mist had been created in the room, all of a sudden symbols seemed to float. It was like would be like balloons floating in the air, and on these balloons would be symbols. And some of these symbols were were symbols of like pyramids, and some of these were really strange language, similar to hieroglyphic, but much different. And they were just floating, and then a series of shafts of light seemed to disappear beneath the floor and go up to the ceiling. And at this time, I began to lose it. I really began to believe.
1: I was about to say, I'd freak out at that point.
0: At this stage, I'm remembering why he's asking me these questions, and I'm thinking these doctors he wants me to see tomorrow, our psychiatrist, and they're going to commit me. And I really start to lose it. And I back up into the bed. I dig my heels in, and I can remember I moved so abruptly that the two IV bottles that were in my arms began to sway back and forth. And so I reached to grab one so it didn't fall on the floor. It was just like a reaction. And I'm still, my head is swinging around looking at it because it's a kaleidoscope of colors and images and symbols and rainbows of colors. And as I move to grab one IV bottle, the other one starts to swing. And they're pulling at my arm. And then I reach down for the nurse call button that was clipped on the edge of the bed.
1: Right.
0: And when I had reached over to get that bottle, I had jerked so hard that I had dislodged a pillow and the nurse call button. So the nurse call button cable is now down on the floor. The two IV bottles are swinging back and forth, and these symbols now are just filling the room, and they seem to be moving closer to me. They're still pretty much at a perimeter around the bed, at the end of the bed, but they're not close to me. They're still like 6 feet away.
1: You remember all this, Gordon, in such remarkable detail. Did you have to sit down and reconstruct this, or is this one of those things that, as it occurred, was being indelibly imprinted on your mind?
0: Yeah, I think of any experience in my life, this is the one that I have recalled so many times. It was the closest thing that I've ever experienced to actually shock. And I realized that later, the next day, that the greatest thing I was fearful of is that it wasn't a phenomena. It wasn't that I was seeing phenomena that was bothering me as much as I felt that my God, I really have lost it. This is what mental illness is like.
1: All this seems so logical, and I would think exactly the same things. Sure, I'd think I was losing it. And after all, you'd lost your voice. They were asking you questions that meant they considered there was a psychological problem of some sort there. And so this would just add to that. Plus, it would frighten you terribly. So there are the symbols. It's still going on. I didn't mean to stop your story.
0: No.
1: It's just that you had it in such great detail that I was wondering how that happened, whether you remembered later or it just was there.
0: It was there, and it's like an instant recall. I can place myself back there. In fact, since that day, if someone was to ask me about an event, the most important event in my life, for example, that had happened a year before or 5 years before, I would have some difficulty recalling events prior to that day. It would be vague. I mean, it would be like, yeah, I did have the sailboat, and yeah, I did go sailing, and I went here.
1: All right,
0: but the imagery would be very vague.
1: Just before, we're coming to the bottom of the hour very quickly, but before we continue the story, I want to ask you this. As you think back on it now, did it seem to happen in real linear time, or when you think back on it, did it seem like a slow motion thing?
0: There was actually no awareness of time. The only realization that I had at all was that the images went from the symbols to, and they, within an instant, they all evaporated.
1: All right, hold it right there. They all evaporated. We'll pick up right at that point when we come back, which we will. Gordon Michael Scallion, once again, Gordon. So there we are, the images. What did they do? Did they flicker out, or just like somebody threw a switch?
0: It was like a switch. It the mist and all the symbols that were floating immediately grew back into the sphere. And the sphere then grew to about the size of a basketball. Again, it was a purple. All kinds of golden sparks were emanating from it. And it seemed to have a slight motion to it as far as rotating. And then that sphere

0: the sphere, a figure started to appear. And then for some strange reason, and I can remember this part probably more so than any other part of it, is that a calmness came over me. I can just remember that there was a calmness coming over me. And I can remember that there was a thought in my head at that time, because right after this experience, I wrote down some notes of what I was experiencing, because I figured I'm going to see the doctor in the morning, and I've got to, you know, maybe it'll help him fix me if I tell him, you know, what I was experiencing. But I had this calmness, and I saw a woman's face begin to appear in the sphere. And I said, I know what this is. I said, I've got it. It's these IV bottles, the two IVs. I'm having some kind of a drug reaction.
1: Sure.
0: To this, and this is what it is. And then I became even calmer. And I said, wow, this is an interesting trip. And I can remember actually just getting into it. Now, whether that was, you know, my subconscious mind way of dealing with shock, of just trying to convince myself it was something else, I really don't know. I just know that this image appeared, and it became the sphere became a woman, just her head, and it was a woman who was I've never seen before, I haven't seen since. Probably reminded me of what we see for a school teacher, you know, your kindergarten or first grade school teacher that might have been in the 40s or 50s.
1: Yeah.
0: Reminded me of that, had the silver gray hair, and I remember the hazel colored eyes and higher cheekbone, and she had this the kind of a face that was like a teacher, somebody who you would pay attention to, and her lips were moving, and I could hear her in my head but not with my ears, and it took me a few seconds to realize what that was going on. And then I would flash back between, boy, these IVs, the drugs in here really, really cause you to hallucinate. And then she proceeded to tell me that there was going to be great changes in my life and in the world, and that I should remember the things that she was telling me, and proceeded to tell me about some things that were going to happen regarding natural disasters. And in the process of that, she would show me. She would say, now look, and then as I was looking into the sphere, I would be looking at the world from a high altitude, looking down at the world.
1: Right.
0: And she said, I want you to watch these changes in the world. And I would watch the United States just landmass changing. And then she said, now I want you to watch this. And so there was a series of these images that lasted, I know exactly how long it lasted, because this started a little after 11, and I remember the last image ended just as I heard Ed McMahon say, and here's Johnny. And so I knew that, you know...
1: 11:30.
0: It was 11:30.
1: Yeah.
0: And then after she showed those things, it immediately the sphere just went away. And then I was back. The room was back to normal. The television set was on. And I jotted down, you know, as much as I could recall at that time of what she had said.
1: All right, two questions, quick ones at this point. Who do you think she was?
0: To this date, I have beaten that horse to a pulp.
1: I'm sure.
0: I still do not know. My current theory is that it was something that I created in my subconscious, the superconscious mind, to open me up or to just get my attention.
1: To throw some kind of switch.
0: Yeah,
1: yeah.
0: But I don't know. You know, I've thought, is this a discarnate spirit that came to guide me? Is this somebody who came to warn me about something? But the things that she was saying really scared me. I mean, the things she was showing me and telling me really, really disturbed me. And
1: well, are these things that you likely would have conjured up yourself under any other circumstance, Michael?
0: I don't think so. I think if I was going to conjure up anything, it might be, a destructful thing for me would be, you know, I'd be out sailing and I hit a bad storm, which, you know, I did sail through a tropical storm once with hurricane velocity winds, and I know what that was like. That might be, you know, something that would
1: sure.
0: be terrifying for me, but at this stage, my total interest was in sailing and in

0: at nothing. I had no interest in anything else. I mean, that wasn't part of my mindset.
1: All right. Well, I guess the next thing is you were shown these things, so you would be sitting there asking yourself, like the guy in the movie, "Oh God, why me? Why me? What conclusions have you come to there?" In other words, George Burns, I think it was, kept asking, "Why me? Why would God pick me to bring a message? Why would anybody, an entity, or even something that's been activated in you, why you, Gordon?"
0: At that time, and for several years after that time, a couple of years after, that was never part of my thought process. My thought process at that time and shortly thereafter had more to do with what was wrong in my life. You know, I was not seeing this as prophetic visions. Everything I saw scared me, because the next day, when they came to wake me up in the morning and have my test, my voice came back to normal. It was back to normal, and then it started. You know, well, you need to see this doctor. You know, and the doctor was going through the questions. You know, do you have any mental illness in your family? Are you stressed? And
1: do you hate your father?
0: Yeah, and all that. Yeah. So the whole thing was that I was really back and I also remember, because my childhood, until probably age of 14 or 15, like many people, was very strong Catholicism. You know, Mass was a daily experience for me, and religious instructions Monday through Friday was a normal thing for me. And so the only thing I could imagine was that this was something
1: religious.
0: Religious. This was the devil, or this was a possession of some type.
1: That's interesting. Just let me note here, Gordon. People with religious backgrounds who see UFOs or have some sort of paranormal experience almost always take it as a religious experience, don't they?
0: Many of the people that have shared their experiences with me share a very similar, and this is from all doctrines, whether it's Buddhism or Judaism, it doesn't matter. But you're right, they do seem to have, in some point in their life, they've been exposed to it in some fashion.
1: I take it, Gordon, you don't rule that out.
0: No. At this stage, there were times in 1982, 85 again, 87, where I said, okay, I figured it out. This is what it is. And then all of a sudden, another experience in my life would happen, and I would say, no, it's not that.
1: Mm-hmm.
0: I'd have to say, and I've had literally tens of thousands of visions since then, that I probably know less about the mechanism today than I did back then.
1: Well,
0: I just don't know.
1: Okay, the progression then was to healing. And if you would again tell that story, you know, I guess is that the first thing, other than the initial visions that were shown to you, that began to manifest itself after all of this ability to seemingly to diagnose or heal?
0: Yeah, for the very next day was probably my first experience with healing, though I didn't know it for several months. And that's when I left the hospital. I saw a man who was going into the hospital, obviously for some kind of treatment, and a man was standing outside who had a dog. I remember it was an Irish setter dog, and I remember seeing colors around the man that were very muted colors, very muted, and not a lot of life around these colors. And yet the dog was full of bright colors, and his owner, I remember, was full of bright colors, and I said, "My God, I lost my voice, and now I'm losing my vision."
1: Mm.
0: So that was the first kind of, you know, thing that indicated to me that there was something else. And I learned a couple of years later that when that ability was there all the time, it wasn't there now and then. Like, the visions would come and go, but the ability to see auras happened at that time and just stayed. And after a period of time, I learned what that was about. And that, my very first experience with all of the phenomena that was going on was with healing.
1: How did you begin to relate auras that you would see, or things that you were able to diagnose? In other words, that ability that now apparently existed in you, how, other than what, you know, at the hospital, how did you start to put it all together?
0: It took about 2 years for me to really begin to explore it, because up to that time, I was spending most of my time with therapists trying to figure out what was wrong with me, and I wasn't. And most therapy tends to keep you going for a long time period.
1: Oh yes.
0: And so I wasn't. I was even nobody was even addressing the possibility that there was a prophetic thing to this. I had no thoughts at all about that. But I did observe the differences in the colors, and I went into denial from 79 and through 81. I was in a total state of denial. I would literally pray that these visions would go away, because I felt that there was something really wrong with me.
1: Of course.
0: Eventually, what happened is that that someone appeared at my doorstep, said that they had been sent to see me, and that they heard that that I had the ability to see the life force in people, and that I had the ability to heal, and that they needed some help. These were gentlemen. They were elderly gentlemen, but they were dressed in suits, and they. And I kept asking them, who told you this? Because I, at this stage, I hadn't told anybody. In fact, it wasn't until the past couple of years that I really was willing to go public with any of this. As it turns out, while they were there with me, I was able to, by a prodding from him, I was able to diagnose a problem. And I don't know how I did it. He said, well, just tell me what's wrong. We know you could do it. And I remember saying what the problem was, and then after, asked me more questions about it, and he says, just share whatever comes to you. He just kept saying, just share whatever comes to you. And finally, I just turned to these gentlemen. I said, you don't need somebody like me. What you really, you need a doctor. You need somebody who knows what they're doing. And
1: right.
0: Then one of the gentlemen looked at me and smiled, and he said, I am a doctor. And as it turns out, they were one was a doctor and one was his friend, his lifelong friend, and he couldn't help his friend who was dying, and it turned out to be a mercury poisoning problem that was affecting some parts of his system,
1: and you told him that,
0: and I told him that, and then I also described how it happened, and then he says that's true. I worked in a dental laboratory for 30 years, and then we, with some prodding, I said, this is the things I see, and then he went. And,
1: okay, Yvonne, just one sec. Let me stop you and ask you. That's something pretty specific to see, that somebody is dying of mercury poisoning and the circumstances that brought it on. And so my question is, in what manner did that come to you? Was that a vision? Was that just a mental, sort of a mental conclusion? You thought about it for a moment?
0: No, it was that as he pressed hard with me, visions started to, and it was very similar to the visions that I was seeing visions since the night I lost my voice. The visions would occur once a week, once a day. I never knew when they were going to occur. It was the same kind of a vision, except this vision was very specific to him. Most of the visions I was seeing, I had no idea what they were. They were just, they were ancient cities and future cities, and I just didn't know what I was seeing. In this particular case, it was related directly to him, and I would just say, this is what I see, and then he would ask me a question, and then I would see a part of a vision about, I would see, like, some herbs, for example, or something, and then I would see, and I would just say, well, I'm seeing some herbs, and I see the name on their bottle, and then I would just say, it's this, and this, and this, and then occasionally I would say things that wasn't, that I couldn't possibly know from the vision. Like, the vision might show me something, for example, like the herbs, and I would say, you need to take this, and you need to grind this up, and you need to make a poultice out of this, and mix this with this.
1: Wow.
0: And so I don't know how that part of it came out, but he knew. I mean, he knew, and he did it, and they left, and then I saw him again about 2 or 3 months later. They stopped by, and I immediately noticed the difference in his... in his aura at that time, and he came in, and I remember joking. I remember saying, "Looks like he decided to stay," is what I said to him. and that started the healing process for me, which lasted up until 1991. And at that time, all of the healing work that I had done from 82 to 91 stopped. It just stopped abruptly.
1: But the word kind of got out, I guess, somehow or another, underground or above ground, and you might be able to tell me, that you had this power, and people, I'm sure, began coming to you and during that period of time. How did you handle that? What did you do?
0: We started to just to see people, and people, you know, started sending other people, and I felt that as long as, you know, as long as this thing was fairly quiet, you know, and there wasn't a lot of fanfare with it, that I would continue with it if it was helping people.
1: Mm-hmm.
0: And it also was helping me, because what it was saying is that this thing that I was seeing as a negative thing maybe isn't negative after all.
1: Had positive applications.
0: Yeah, and so I immediately changed a lot of my religious thoughts and beliefs about negativity. It just kind of vanished, because we literally saw thousands of people, thousands of them, and perhaps two-thirds of them we were able to help and improve their life, and some actually not only prolong their lives, but probably save their lives. And about a third were not successful for one reason or another. I have some viewpoints on why that was. But so anyways, it changed. I then started looking at things and saying, this is not a curse. This maybe can be a blessing, and I just need to develop it. I need
1: a
0: to
1: gift.
0: Learn how to work with it.
1: Sure, a gift. And so that continued, and you saw people, and you helped people, and you had about a two-thirds hit record into what year?
0: This went through to 91, and then everything changed in 1991.
1: Everything changed in 1991. All right. We're very nearly at the top of the hour, and we've just managed to cover the right amount of territory in this first hour. Very, very necessary for people to hear this so that they might understand what they are yet to hear. Gordon, a quick question. There are a lot of prophets in this country, or people who would be prophets, and yet you are easily the most highly regarded, the modern-day Edgar Cayce. Why? Why do you think that's true?
0: I think that, first of all, I believe that there are many highly qualified sensitives and intuitives out there, and business people in particular just naturally have high level of ESP and intuition. I think that because of the experience that I had, it was so traumatic in my life, and what I saw, I think I reached a point in place in my life where I was willing to risk and put it on the line. I've received literally hundreds, if not thousands, of letters from other futurists and geologists.
1: All right, we've got to hold it there. We'll be right back. Gordon Michael Scallion is my guest.

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1: It is. My guest is Gordon Michael Scallion. He is, to me, the most credible person doing the kinds of things that he does. And by the way, his hit record, his accuracy record, I think backs up that contention. We're still in the middle of finding out how he does what he does, and we'll do a bit more of that. But then we are going to get into a predictive portion of the show, and when that occurs, I would like to, and I am right now going to warn you as strongly as I can, you're hearing prophecy. Some of it is, to many people, going to be very frightening. To children, it would be frightening. Please get children away from the radio. Those of you who are frightened by this kind of thing are enjoined to tune out now. And we'll get back to Gordon Michael Scallion in a moment. Okay, once again, the guy that I would call the real thing, Gordon Michael Scallion, is with us. And, Gordon, so let's take it from the stage. You had the power to heal. You don't have that now, do you?
2: I'm not sure I ever had the power to heal, but I did have the power to diagnose. And to give alternative remedies for treatment. That went away, and when that went away, it was replaced by some new things. And that was that the visions in 91, instead of seeing people in the auras around people or animals, I began to see the aura on the earth. Sometimes it was a vision looking down at the earth. If I was taking a flight anywhere and I could look down, as I could see it from above, when I got closer, I would see different energy patterns on the earth, different colors.
1: Wow.
2: It was a kaleidoscope.
1: Almost like satellite imagery.
2: Yes, actually excellent example of that. It's like infrared, but full body color. And interestingly, the colors were very similar in different places. Whenever I saw oceans, the colors around oceans reminded me so much of when I would see the blood in people's bodies. I mean, sometimes the imagery was so similar. And when I would see certain areas of landmass, whenever I would see blockages, for example, in people's arteries and things, I would see the same kind of things, same kind of colors. So it was almost as if the earth became human, and which I, my personal belief is that the earth is a sentient being, and because my experiences and my correlations with it were too exact, and
1: do you think,
2: turned out to be very exact.
1: Without reference to what has given you this power, do you think that the time that you could diagnose people by reading, in effect, auras, and having some visions, was training so that you could be, in effect, switched over and begin to look at the earth as you looked at people, sort of a way to bring you into it so you could understand it?
2: I believe that that's exactly what I have been preparing for. Never knew it, never. The whole journey was like an e-ride at Disney World. And so each day was a new experience, and it continues to be. And so I never was really able to project where it was going. I was spending so much time figuring out where I've just come from. But it clearly was doing that, and then I began to understand a lot more of why it was happening to me and what the purpose of it was. That was the most important thing. I was searching for purpose.
1: Sure, of course. When did the specific visions begin? I mean, you go from being able to observe the earth as an almost living entity, aura-wise, to then real and very sharp visions.
2: A lot of the imagery that I saw in the hospital were little vignettes of what I was seeing.
1: Yes.
2: So what I learned is what happened in the hospital in that half-hour experience was like a time capsule of my life. It was little flashing vignettes of things that I was going to experience in my life. And as these events happen, I flash back to the hospital and I say, there was a piece of it there. So it was almost like a time stream shift that occurred for me in the hospital. And then in 91, when the visions really began to focus exclusively on the Earth, the details became, you know, very specific. I began to understand why certain storms were going to hit certain areas, or why a quake would hit it in a particular area. I began to understand more about it by just studying it and looking at it.
1: Mm-hmm.
2: And then I learned that if visions repeated themselves, it was because that I hadn't gotten it yet. In other words, the messages were coming through, but I wasn't getting it. So the vision would repeat itself until I clearly got it.
1: Until you got it. You once described to me, I think in the last interview, that your visions are, you could almost describe it as three video presentations at one time, with one of the video presentations being more clearly defined than the others. Is that, your words.
2: There'll be three different screens, usually. Typically, the Earth was, in 91, the Earth was being shown in three screens, and then about a month or two ago, I only now see two screens when I look at the Earth. But the brightest and most colorful screen, I learned what that meant was that was the probable reality. This is probably what's going to happen. It was like very strong that it would happen. The second vision would have colors, but it would be somewhat muted, and it'd be the same scene, but the scene would look different. One scene, for example, might show a tree blossoming, and the second scene might show that tree being hit by lightning, and then the third scene might show that same ground, but it'd be all barren.
1: Well, that's fascinating.
2: And so I've learned that what these are the probable realities. And that's when I learned early that when I was seeing things for people in the healing modality, in about a third of the cases, I felt that I was totally off base, I was wrong, I misread it, I didn't understand the vision because nothing had changed. But I have since realized is that there's this thing called free will, and that we can always be told things that we should do, but how many of us really do all the things we should do right? And that these visions were showing me was that these are the possible outcomes.
1: Early on, when you begin to have those kinds of visions, now, obviously, or I would imagine at that time, you didn't go public. You probably watched the visions. And did you begin to keep score in your own mind? In other words, as you saw these things either occur or not occur, you must have been kind of keeping score and trying to figure out in your own mind what the right thing to look at was.
2: When I was doing individuals, I was keenly aware of imagery because, for example, I would see three screens on a person. It might be showing some kind of a unbalance in a person.
1: Yes.
2: And if I saw that person 6 months later, the amazing thing to me was that whatever discussion we had 6 months before would be an instant recall. And I would look at the screens again, and many times the screens would change. In other words, the screen that was the most probable one, which indicated that somebody was going to, be disabled, all of a sudden changed, and that one became a gray screen, and then their vitality was healthy. So I watched the screens change, and so that told me that there's no such thing as that everything is going to happen. That there is always that possibility of free will, that we can change our destiny, change our path if we choose.
1: Well, just as a matter of curiosity, at what percentage of the time would you say that what you consider to be the most probable reality based on what you were seeing changed to something else? I mean, was it more often than not, or?
2: About two-thirds of the cases that we worked on, we saw improvement. And in about a third of the cases, we saw absolutely nothing at all. I mean,
1: in other words, what you had seen as the worst-case scenario manifested.
2: Right.
1: Has that, with regard to the Earth changes that you've seen, how's the batting average there so far regarding the most probable outcome and what seems to be occurring, Gordon?
2: It's changed significantly since 91, when all this changed. Part of it is, I think, because I'm totally focused in one area now, because when other things, the personal healing stopped and focused into the earth, I obviously became more aware. But I noticed a big shift in the year 1987, because even in the 80s, I was seeing visions of the earth, but they were scattered visions. They would come now and then, and I would... In 1982, I actually saw what the United States would look like at the turn of the century, and I sketched out and actually made a map in 1982, and it was so far-fetched that even I didn't believe it, and the reaction to people who I shared it with was so negative that I just withdrew it, and I said, well, this is no place to spend my energy.
1: Is that the map you now call the Earth Changes map?
2: Yes.
1: It is. It is. So you just, you sort of put it away. I could understand how it would totally freak people out. They would not react positively to it. Can you describe briefly what that map looks like? Now, we'll tell everybody how they could get this map and your materials later, but I mean, can you give us a little thumbnail sketch vocally of what that map looks like?
2: Yeah, sure. Let me just add a little detail here for your listeners, so they can have another point of reference.
1: Mm-hmm.
2: The visions that I received in 79 showed the United States what it would look like in the year 2000, and it was kind of a general sketch. Since that time, I have seen that vision thousands of times, literally, and each time it hasn't changed dramatically, but because I've seen it so often now, I'm able to draw some finer lines of what it looked like. And finally, in 1993, the visions, there were three screens up in the 80s. When I got to 87, there were only two screens.
1: Mm-hmm.
2: And then in 1993, there's only one screen. And what that tells me is that
1: our fate is sealed.
2: That we're fairly locked in a broad sense. Mm-hmm. And I say a broad sense because what I also see is around the country, I'm seeing lots of what I call gold aura colors. In other words, if I'm looking from space down at the Earth, I can see these pockets of they're small pockets, but they're pockets of gold energy. And what I have learned is that it's community being reborn. It's people who, through their rightful living, who are getting back to the Earth. They're cleaning up their environment. They're changing their lives. There's a lot of positive lights that I'm seeing, and in those areas is where I see potential for some light modification of this pattern. Having said that,
1: can you relate those golden aura areas to changes in the map?
2: I believe that they are. There's a variable in the map of about 50 to 100 miles of where these lines draw. Uh-huh. And I never could figure out, you know, what that variable was. And I realized more recently that it has to do with consciousness, how things are happening. There are many people who write me and say that these things aren't going to happen, or we can change all these things. And I would like to truly believe that. But I have also learned to be a true futurist, that I really need to share what I see and not candy-coat it or modify it in any way, but simply to put it out what I see and let time and history be a judge of its value. It's a tough thing to do, because my tendency is to want to heal everything and make everything right. Yet what I am seeing currently is that these changes are set in motion, and that these little auras I see can modify these changes somewhat. And I do believe that we will see modifications of the map. What I would love to see is the whole map be totally modified. It would require such an incredible act now for that to happen. I would love nothing better than to wake up in the morning and see a vision where all of a sudden I see two screens again. Currently, that's not the case.
1: Has that ever happened, by the way? In other words, in your visions, have you ever had what is narrowed to one screen and something that is definitely going to occur split back into two?
2: No, I have never seen that. I haven't seen that in individuals nor have I seen it in the in any of the maps that I've done or any of the geophysical changes that I've seen. I have not seen that. I do believe it is possible, though.
1: Well, I guess ever hopeful, huh?
2: Right.
1: All right. What are you seeing on the one screen, Gordon?
2: Okay. The screen shows a series of changes to the United States that begin with the West Coast. In our original map that we published, we stated that the first phase is three quakes that would occur northeast of Los Angeles. And we forecasted that those things would occur in April of 92 and then again in June of 92.
1: Mm-hmm.
2: And the magnitudes would be 6 and 7. And those things did come to pass. And then the third one has not occurred yet. I felt for a while that Northridge, we knew and we had forecast that a quake was going to occur in January.
1: Yes.
2: But it did not occur in the epicenter area that I had forecast. Which the next major quake I see is in California in the Palm Springs area. Originally it was about a 100-mile radius, and I now feel it a little tighter. I see it about a 50-mile radius of Palm Springs.
1: That close?
2: Yeah, and I think we'll see a magnitude that'll be greater than 8. So that would fulfill that part of the prophecy that there would be three quakes in that area and those specific magnitudes. When those happen, when that completes its cycle, it then establishes a benchmark for other things to happen. One of the most difficult things with forecasters, whether it's a financial forecaster or any type of forecasting, is time.
1: Sure.
2: And so, you know, if we're into financial matters, we buy all the newsletters and we try to figure out who has a track on what's going to happen and when is gold going to go up and when is silver going to go up and so forth and so on.
1: Mm-hmm.
2: So it's a difficult thing to do, reading a vision and trying to interpret it. We've had some success at what we do here, and we've had some failures at it. The failures usually are that the event occurs either earlier or later than we forecast.
1: Mm-hmm.
2: It's a rarity where the event does not occur.
1: As a general rule, and I'm sure there's a lot of people across the country, Gordon, that keep track of your accuracy record, what percentage of the time on these calls that you publish, which must be the ones you feel surest of, what's your percentage of accuracy?
2: It varies. We publish it each issue. Each year in January, I publish my major forecast for the year.
1: Mm-hmm.
2: And then in February, we do a synopsis of what we said from the year before. And so we say, these are the ones that we were right, these are the ones we were wrong, and these are the ones that we can't tell.
1: All right. So,
2: and based on that, we, as an average, if we look at the past, let's say since we've been publishing since '91,
1: yes, sir.
2: We find that out of every 100, between 79 and 87 out of 100 occur.
1: All right. That's exactly where we're going to stop, and that will set up what you're about to hear. Good morning. Gordon Michael Scallion is here. This is CBC.

0: 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First-time callers can reach Art Bell at 702-727-1222. 702-727-1222. 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
1: What you're about to hear may scare you. If it's going to scare you, if you think it's going to scare you, now would be the time to turn off the radio. You're listening to Prophecy. I think he's the best. He's Gordon Michael Scallion. Now, Gordon, I'm going to take you off course for just a moment because there's a little bit of breaking news. A few days ago, Gordon, in China, there was an ABC Associated Press report that there were hailstones, Gordon, the size of basketballs. They actually measured them and weighed them, and they were 33 pounds in size. Then there was a report of softball size hail down in Texas that ran for a couple of days. Remarkable hail. Did tremendous damage. And now I got a fax 2 minutes ago that says, killer hail. Yikes. ABC News at the top of the hour reported a killer storm in northern Texas. Listen to this. Hail smashed windshields and crashed through roofs as people fled in panic for shelter. Two people are dead, many injured, and great property damage. That's from John in Corvallis, Oregon. And so I can't hold this question off. What the hell's going on, Gordon?
2: Yeah, this is this is saddening because the China and the Texas events, we have a hotline where people can call and get the daily information and weekly information, and we reported those things, and it's part of a long-range forecast. The cause of this change is the greatest trouble that we're going to experience in the next 5 years is going to be weather-related problems. When the major superquakes occur, that'll take hold, but those are like one event that happens.
1: Right.
2: But weather is going to be ongoing. And what's happened is that the mechanism that's driving all of these changes is due to a change internal to the Earth. The Earth's core itself, I believe, is shifting its position. And it's modifying weather patterns. I did a report several years ago that I believe that in the Pacific, especially around Easter Island, a large area of volcanism is occurring, and I believe that that's also what creates El Niños, and I believe it. Then that's one place in the world. There's another place in the Indian Ocean where I believe it's also occurring, not too far from Sri Lanka, in fact. And I think that those mechanisms are altering weather patterns. We're also seeing fluctuations in the magnetic field. We know that it's not stable. So these are the driving forces, and we're going to just see a lot more of this. This is not going to be a one-shot deal. We can expect to see this on a weekly basis from this time forward. There'll be some form of weather phenomena ongoing.
1: This is very serious stuff. I mean, I like everybody else, I watch the weather, and I've listened to weather reports, and we have never in my experience, in my life, had these kinds of reports. 33-pound hail? That's biblical.
2: Yeah. This is phenomena that which made it really difficult not only for me but for many people who were seeing visions like this and not having a reference point of seeing this kind of such dramatic changes. And it's hard, you know, if it was a storm, you know, and we've had hurricanes before.
1: Sure.
2: You know, you can understand that, but when you're seeing large sections of landmass actually breaking off, and you're seeing glaciers on the move, and we're seeing that the hailstorms that you're speaking of, these things are just way out of the normal. And what's happening, of course, is that what's out of the normal continues to become normal now.
1: Yes.
2: We're moving
1: yes.
2: more towards that.
1: Yes.
3: This is the end of side one.
1: And this is going to turn to the social aspect for a second. But I've been using a term, Gordon, I watch the news very carefully. I talk about it every night here on the air, and we'll get to some contemporary news here shortly. But I feel, Gordon, a quickening. a quickening of everything, of our social deterioration, of the events like the weather stuff we were just talking about. Almost in every aspect of human life, there's a kind of a quickening going on, and things are beginning to occur at a faster pace.
2: It's an exponential thing. It's my prophecies were that in 1990 that it would begin the cycle. Actually, 89 would begin the cycle, and that each year there would be about a magnitude 10 increase on various, which I would call energy dynamics. That the reaction of the Earth, which it's like a train pulling out of a station. It has a lot of weight to pull, and it chugs along, and it gets moving. And as it gets moving, it gets faster and faster and faster. So what you are referring to as a quickening, I refer to as a planetary energy release that's going on. And this release, you can't do anything in the physical Earth without it affecting all of us. We're so tied into it. You know, I wish that everybody could see the colors that I see, because what you would see would be whatever colors we have on our body is on the Earth, and you can see the direct relationship. We know, for example, that all of the minerals that we have on our body are found in the Earth.
1: Yes.
2: And we can see so many correlations. The oceans at many times are very similar to the bloodstream, and we can see rivers as arteries, and the rainforest as the lungs of the Earth. We can see these parallels, and it is moving very fast. And 1995 is what I would consider where the train has pulled out and is starting to gain speed. This is the year.
1: Yeah, there you are. It's easier for me to say the quickening.
2: Right.
1: Now, I want to get down to a few specifics, and then we'll get back to the general stuff, because I've got a lot to ask. Palm Springs. Where are we in the four quake scenario? There was a recent 7 and then 6-point quake, I believe, in the Philippines. And we're all trying to and there was another one previous to that in Japan, or off the coast, I'm sorry, of Japan. And so where are we in this cycle? And it will culminate, you feel, in Palm Springs, correct?
2: Correct. The scenario for people who are first-time listeners is that earthquakes would occur in a scenario. In a scenario, what I try to look for is early warning signs, things that we can, rather than say that this is going to happen in the States, I try to back up and look for other things that would warn us about these things. And what I find is that what I forecast earlier this year was that in January, February, a cycle would begin, and it would start in Japan, and then they would be followed by a quake within weeks rather than months. Mm-hmm. In the Indian Ocean of South Pacific, and then within weeks rather than months again by another one in South America, and finally on the west coast of America. And the first cycle was that they would be magnitude 6.5, and the first cycle did occur, and it did complete itself. The last quake was the 6.5 in Eureka, off Eureka.
1: Yes, sir.
2: And so that completed the cycle. Now, the next major cycle begins in May, June. That's the window that I believe it will begin in. And so we haven't, and this next cycle that I see is the magnitude will be greater than 7. Now, what has happened is that a smaller scenario has began earlier than I predicted. It actually started several weeks ago with Japan, as you stated. And the Philippines, of course, are being hit in the last few days.
1: Almost constantly.
2: Yeah. And, So it doesn't fulfill the prediction because it doesn't have the right magnitude, which is that all the quakes would be greater than 7. However, that scenario is running right now, even though they're lower in magnitude. Some of them got up to 7, but the Japan quake did not get up to 7. It was, I think, a little over 6. But I still would caution on
1: that's,
2: it.
1: In which case,
2: within a couple of weeks, we may very well see a quake in the West Coast. But I do want to state that the major four-quake scenario has not begun because we have not had a quake greater than 7 in Japan.
1: Let us discuss, then, when the major cycle, quakes of 7-plus, begin, what then will come? When it comes around and gets to the fourth event in California?
2: If it completes itself, if all four aspects of the quake, let's say that there is a quake in the next 60 days in Japan that is greater than 7, and it completes itself, and then it comes to the West Coast. Then in Southern California is where I see the event occurring. And when it does occur, it would be a major quake.
1: In fact, the quake would be
2: reported as the big one that everybody's been waiting for.
1: And you have narrowed that area now. Again, repeat, please.
2: A 50-mile radius of Palm Springs.
1: 50 miles. If a quake of an 8 magnitude, I believe you said, or greater, hits there, and you believe that will occur in 95 sometime, I know you're not an expert, but I know you talk to geologists. Briefly, how would that affect Los Angeles?
2: A quake of between 8 and 9, and the visions have shown me that that there will be quakes greater than 9, in fact, in the West Coast by 98. And that could happen any time from now, 98. Even conventional geologists now are forecasting quakes this year.
1: We ought to spend a second with that. It's true. You sent me a story, and so have several other people. Conventional geologists have begun to make predictions also about, I believe, this year. July.
2: It's a rarity because the conventional methodology for geology to forecast quakes is not their forte. Their forte is to study it, to understand it, and to give very wide berth. 20, 30 years, something may happen because we tend to think of things over long time periods. But there are some geologists who are concerned now by the patterns because they're seeing their data that's indicating that something is happening. And more recently, geologist Charles Shamus is the one who's forecasting that a quake in the magnitude of 6.5 would occur in central California.
1: Mm-hmm.
2: And it's interesting that his window, based on his data, corresponds to the windows of my four quake scenario. And that was in February, and I believe it was July 9th, is when he forecast that this quake would occur.
1: Again,
2: that's based on his own data, which we really don't know what his data is.
1: And I take it they talk with you privately, even more openly.
2: There are, in 1991, no one would talk to me after we made some forecasts that did occur, a few, and now there are many, literally hundreds of them who I've spoken with. A lot of them are retired who no longer are dependent upon their jobs or their grants, and they can speak more freely.
1: I've talked to the USGS, and I've noticed the same thing. You can find retired geologists who will talk. The ones still involved in some way are very close-mouthed, and that, I guess, is understandable.
2: Sure.
1: But again, an 8-plus quake within 50 miles of Palm Springs, the effect on Los Angeles?
2: I'll tell you what I saw in my vision.
1: Thank you.
2: In fact, in the my next issue, the June issue of our monthly newsletter, I'm going to be discussing specifically this. And so it might be a good time after I share this that we let people know how they could find out more about that.
1: But, all right.
2: The first thing that I see that happens is that it's a vertical thrust quake, very similar to Northridge. It runs or it tears the land for miles and miles. The first impact that I can actually hear and see in the vision is that I saw a shuddering. It was almost like a shuddering, a calmness, and then I noticed that there was glitter in the streets, and I realized that it was glass that was totally covering automobiles that were parked in the city of Los Angeles. And I realized what had happened is that the glass windows had popped out of the skyscrapers and came crashing down, and it literally filled the streets. I then noticed that the big portions of the Imperial Valley literally were flooded. The water had come in. The land mass had shifted so significantly and cracked. The elevations had changed and literally detoured water places around. There was I'm not sure if it was a secondary quake that happened later or after, but I observed, in fact, I observed the up in San Francisco, I observed the Golden Gate being damaged. And again, I wasn't sure from this vision whether it was as a result of this quake or whether there was one that followed it.
1: But you actually saw the Golden
2: Gate. I actually saw the Golden Gate Bridge twisted like a pretzel.
1: My God.
2: And I saw Mill Valley and that whole region out there isolated. I saw a lot of just the infrastructure and a major dam totally leaking, breaking, and trying to relieve the water from damage. I'm not sure where that dam was, but I could see that part of the vision. I saw most of the highway, Route 5 in particular, broken up. It was totally impassable. And so then after the event ended, there was like a relief. Most people said, well, finally, you know, the big one has occurred. We can get on with our life, and we can do a rebuilding program.
1: Of course.
2: And then the interesting thing is that I was out in California before the first quakes came and warned about them, and the response was not was not a positive one, and so I decided that probably wasn't what I should do. So I've decided not to return to the West Coast because I went there and I said what I had to say, and I figured that things just have to kind of move their own way, and I would just continue to send information into California as much as I could. The interesting thing is that in that same vision, I saw myself out in California right after that quake. I think it had been more than a month after that. So I've learned that that's a prophetic part of my life. I usually see visions about what I'm going to be doing. So I know that right after that happens, that I'm going to be out there. And the time period was very difficult to tell. I didn't know whether it was the winter months in California or whether it was the summer. It, you know, I had no reference on time. That was the thing I've been trying to wrestle with, try to see if I can nail down a time. I do have the sequences down. I'm quite confident I have the magnitudes and damage levels.
1: There are times when you can actually see newspaper headlines, aren't there?
2: The Mexico City quake in 85 showed me the magnitude and also the damage and the loss of life.
1: But you haven't seen that for the Los Angeles area?
2: No. It's a rarity that I see a newspaper. It's great because it's just so specific that we can pinpoint it. The earlier quakes in 92 were a result of newspapers where we're able to get the epicenter exact and the magnitude exact and the time exact.
1: All right, one of your predictions for 95 is Sonoma County in the Bay Areas of Northern California to be hit by a magnitude 8.5 plus or minus 0.3, it says. Now, could that vision of the twisted Golden Gate Bridge, I've never heard you say that before, could it be from that quake?
2: It can be because
1: I mean, these are coming so close together, Gordon, that I can almost imagine the damage visually for you as you visualize it would mix together, and it would be very hard to delineate which quake had done what.
2: It is hard. Like some of the hurricanes of last year were, I broke it down as two events, but as it turned out, it was really one event. I thought they were two separate events, but the storm changed its direction, and
1: yes.
2: I said, well, it's got to be two events. It can't be just one event. You know, a storm just doesn't do this, then reverse its course, then heading up for Cape Hatteras and those areas, and it really was one event. It's possible that this can be one event. There will be, however, multiple quakes in California in the next 2 years. So whether this is one that encompasses the whole state or whether there are others, more will come. These are only the warning signs. This quake will only fulfill the first part of the prediction, which is three quakes begin the scenario to hit California.
1: I even see one predicted for within 50 miles of Portland, 7.2. And again, that could be part of this first series. I know it sounds incredible to people because these would be devastating. But it's only the beginning, isn't it?
2: It's just the beginning. It's like, you know, the 32-pound hailstones, you know, and what's going on, you know, probably as we speak now somewhere in the world. These things are just incredible. They're things that are hard to fathom. but yet it's unfolding in front of us. We're watching our world change right in front of our eyes.
1: The beginning is now. Gordon, stay there. We'll be right back to you. This is CBC.

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1: That is exactly what it is. My name is Art Bell. This is Coast to Coast AM. My guest is Gordon Michael Scallion. If you have missed the previous 2 hours, you've missed something very important, and I can only hope that you have one of those radio stations that at the end of the program will repeat the first hour or two, because it was a very important 2 hours of groundwork for what we are now going to begin to explore, which is indeed very frightening. If this kind of thing bothers you, please take this opportunity to turn your radio off. Please keep children out of the room. There has been an update. There is breaking news. As all of you well know, we've been closely following this hail problem around the world, beginning with reports verified of 33-pound pieces of hail falling in China. There has been a major, deadly hailstorm in Texas. The Associated Press is now reporting 7 dead and major property damage, gigantic hail falling. Gordon Michael Scallion says it is but the beginning. You're listening to a man who's got between a 79 and 87% hit or accuracy record for predictions made through his prophecy. That is an established, documentable fact. Thank God, or it would be very hard to do this program. With that as background information, Mr. Scallion has predicted a 8-point-plus earthquake for within now a narrowed area of 50 miles around Palm Springs.

0: ability is high. I do not believe that we will go through 1995 without a major earthquake on the West Coast. Whether we have multiple ones or a single one remains to be seen, but I do not believe we will get through this year without at least one major quake occurring.
1: Have you seen more? You've seen the results. You've seen the glass on the ground from the skyscrapers. But what about the social effect? You told me something that I'll never forget. You told me where I am here in Southern Nevada will be, through the first event, a place that people will flee to, along with no doubt many others, and there will be a movement of refugees or victims or the walking wounded from California that will move in mass toward my area. Is that correct?
0: That's what the visions indicate. The first waves create tent cities along the California-Nevada border, and literally they house literally millions of people. And it's a military operation. And then as changes increase between 95 and 98, they then move further into Nevada. And they, and so the movement obviously is going to be eastward and north. Those are the two areas of movement that I see. One of the visions I had showed, and it was a nighttime scene where I saw cars that were somehow who had made it east of San Bernardino. They made it that far, and also further up, you know, towards east of Fresno, in that area. Somehow they were cars that were bumper to bumper, just winding over the mountain into Nevada and into Phoenix, heading towards Phoenix. Thousands upon thousands of cars. It just looked like an amusement kind of a ride. With just as far as I could see, I could just see the headlights and taillights of cars. Huh. Everybody trying to get out that could get out. Most were unable to, and literally found themselves, ended up in these what I call tent cities. And in 91, we talked about this occurring by 97. And of course, with Hurricane Andrew, we actually got a chance to see tent cities, what they really are like.
1: Do you see numbers of dead? Do you know numbers of dead? Do you know what kind of human price is going to be paid if and when this occurs?
0: I do not know specific numbers, and I think that there's so many variables. The only thing that keeps me going doing what I'm doing was that when I produced this map in 82 and it was rejected by friends and peers and others, and then I reemerged it in 91 again because the visions were just so clear, and I knew initially that it would be a hard thing to present, that myself, my family would go through a lot of negativity as a result of it. But I felt that here was a snapshot of at least what one person's visions were. And whether it was entirely accurate or not, I don't think it was as important. That even if a part of it was accurate, even if 1% of it was accurate, it could be valid and it could act as an early warning sign. And so I felt that that from that point of view, it would be a valuable thing to create this future map of the United States. And and to that end, I'm beginning to see those kind of things happening. I'm seeing more people who are willing to look at it and say, well, I could see this might possibly be.
1: Yes. You also predict a 6.7 earthquake for southwest Nevada. I mentioned that since I'm in southwest Nevada,
0: mm-hmm.
1: Plus or minus 0.5, and then a big one on the New Madrid Fault somewhere between 95 and 96. In other words, a little bit later possibly, but 9-point earthquake.
0: The number of earthquakes that are sevens and eights has not, we only have, and we're not really sure of that, as my geologist friends tell me, that of how many nine earthquakes we've had in the, you know, in recorded history. We think that there are one, perhaps two, but even an eight earthquake is considered staggering. We had two of those last year.
1: Correct.

0: I think we have to rethink. We have to start thinking in terms of quakes, not in 6 and 7 and 8, but we need to think in terms of 9, 10, 11, and more. I really believe that we're going to see...
1: Okay, let me stop you there, Gordon, because whenever you say that, there are always people who say that is impossible. The top of the scale is supposed to be, what, 10?
0: Well, there is no top of the scale. For the longest time, we've had different scales. We've had the Richter scale, and currently we're using the magnitude scale. There's various scales. In Japan, for example, their 7 quake there is their most destructive, which was Kobe. You know, which as far as quakes go, was not a huge release quake. It wasn't what we would call an 8 or a 9 or greater.
1: Not what you're saying is going to happen.
0: Right. So there is no theoretical limit to the amount of release. As you increase each point or each fractional point, the amount of energy released is phenomenal.
1: Yes.
0: I mean, we're talking things I realize that are totally unprecedented. You know, we know in past history that we've had things like Krakatoa that created massive stuff. We know with things that happened with Pharaoh when that blew, and so we know that complete cultures were either submerged or buried under volcanic ash. So, and we know there was cataclysms that occurred 10,000 years ago. We know in history that things in nature can happen very abruptly, but we tend to see things over periods of long time, thousands of years, hundreds of thousands of years, millions of years, but yet it can happen quickly. And my visions indicate that we are in that quickening time.
1: Quickening, thank you. Well, all right, so these catastrophic quakes will occur, and then you say the country will sort of begin to pull itself back together again and start recovering from all of this. And I can imagine human beings are very elastic. We would begin recovering, but then comes another series, doesn't it?
0: The series becomes, the talk, of course, for years and years have been, California will break off and fall into the sea sometime. And
1: yes.
0: If we look at the cliffs along part of California's coast, we can see these sheer cliffs, which indicates that sometime in history, something happened geologically. We also can see that in Nazca and different places in the world, we can see these sharp cliffs. So we know that sometimes something occurred. I see that kind of an event. I see three phases of it. The first phase fractures California from Eureka. If you draw a line from Eureka to Bakersfield down to the Baja, along that line, everything to the west of the line fractures, literally, by 1998, 2001. By 98, that occurs. And shortly thereafter, which would be measured in months, it could be a little longer, it might even approach a year, but I doubt it, we would see a secondary fracture occur. And that secondary fracture occurs up in Newport, Oregon. So if you draw a line from Newport, Oregon, mm-hmm. Right through your state to the middle of your state of Nevada, down to Phoenix, another fracture occurs there, and that then becomes the second West Coast.
1: My God.
0: Then by 98 to 2001, it happens again for the third time, and this time you'd have to draw a line up further north of Newport. You'd have to look at that area there, and then in Salt Lake City area, or just north of Salt Lake City, for example, becomes a part of a coastline, and east of Cheyenne into the southwest portion of Nebraska becomes a part of a coastline.
1: So literally about the western third, or not quite, but near third, breaks off.
0: In three stages, as I have been shown in these visions, yeah. And this whole process completes itself by the year, no later than the year 2001. So we're talking
1: time.
0: About a six-year time period.
1: It's not much time. Well, there would be millions and millions and millions of people dead.
0: There can be, and it can be reduced. I think if I think as things begin to happen, there's another magical thing going on now that I've observed. At the same time, this Earth is doing its changes. I'm noticing a major shift in consciousness. I'm noticing, because that's all I do all the time is work with visions and with other people who see visions, is that people are becoming more intuitive every day, and a larger number of people are listening within. They're starting to listen, and they're just a lot of people. I've had so many letters of people who said, you know, something told me to move here or move there, and I didn't know why.
1: Yes.
0: It didn't make sense, and then all of a sudden somebody showed me your map, and now I understand it. We have thousands of letters like that.
1: Is it like a return to Native American beliefs? In other words, this consciousness that we are part of a living Earth, that more and more people are beginning to realize that.
0: I believe so, and I believe that what we're seeing is the Native American tradition, and we'd have to look in other countries too, the Aborigines and the Maya. And what we're seeing is that that many of them are teachers. They're establishing some groundwork, some structure that we can follow. Their tradition, and it's been preserved through their prophecies, and that's emerging right now. I'm seeing personally a lot of that, and more and more people are coming. And if we look at the recycling movement, and we look at the people who are trying to clean up the environment, there's a large movement out there.
1: Yes.
0: Doing that.
1: And there are.
0: Yeah, and I think it's because at the superconscious level, everything that I am seeing, like I said, even if a fraction of it turns out to be correct, other people are seeing the same thing. They just are interpreting it different. It's on a subconscious level with most people. Most people are going about their lives, their careers, their relationships, and they have pressing matters in their own lives. They're on their own life's path and mission and following their own star. And then there are some people who, like myself, whose mission is to present these things in such a way that it may be of some value.
1: All right. Let me stop everything for a moment. You have got various materials. You have your Earth Changes map, I know, that is available. And what else do you have that people can get, and how do they get it?
0: Okay. Probably the most... There's two things that I think are important to have. One is the future map of the United States is a large wall map. It's in full color, and it shows and it gives the warning signs for these changes to happen.
1: Oh.
0: And so the map has not changed appreciably for several years.
1: So it's even better than just a map. In other words, it is a map, but then within that map, it will show you what to look for before that change occurs.
0: Correct. And it gives you the stages, and it actually shows you with insets, this is what happens first, this is what happens second, this is happening third. So you can see that. And we've been talking about the West Coast, but there's also going to be changes in the central portion of the states and the East Coast. That map, I've made it affordable for people just to get it out. It's $12 plus a shipping charge. And the other item is, to keep people informed, is our newsletter. It's a monthly newsletter. It's called the Earth Changes Report. It's mailed out first class mail, so I want to be sure that everybody gets it, that it's not locked up in some post office because of bulk mail demands.
1: Right.
0: So it gets there. We try to get it to people so they get it anywhere in the United States around the first 2 days of the month. It updates the predictions, and it also covers other visions I've seen in other areas. That's a valuable tool, and that's $36 for the year. And those things can be you can get those things through our toll free number. We have operators through a service bureau are 24 hours. They're on duty right now, and that number is 1-800-628-7493.
1: 7493. In other words, you've got a staff on right now.
0: Yeah, the staff is on 1-800-628-7493.
1: And the operators are probably not standing by. They're no doubt sitting there, but they're about to be jumping. So,
0: okay.
1: Let me give it again. 1-800-628-7493. And we will repeat that as the program continues. All right, Gordon. I'm going to bring you forward now to a couple of contemporary events. that demand your attention. One is the horrible bombing in Oklahoma City. I mean, it was a major, catastrophic, horrible event that now, because it apparently was done internally by people in this country, is beginning to socially tear at a very important fabric. And socially, there seems to be more division, more hatred, more of all of this than I've ever seen in my life. I worry, Gordon, there may be a civil war. Do you see anything in these areas?
0: I've seen an extensive series of visions dealing with the infrastructure and the social climate of the United States. Several of the things that we have talked about is that terrorist activities in the United States begin in 1995, and that has begun.
1: Yes, it's right down here.
0: Yeah. I do not see civil war based on a revolt or the Constitution. That hasn't been part of my vision. I have, however, seen the United States completely changing its political structure and becoming a series of colonies. This is a real old prophecy of mine going back to the pre-90s, but...
1: Would this follow the major changes we've just covered? So, in other words, we would form as colonies again, literally.
0: It would be several states joining together, and it's mostly because of earth changes and economic collapse, which I believe we're about to begin. I believe both of those things are going to occur this year. And it's going to force states to pool their resources together and share fire departments, share police departments, schools, things of this nature, and resources. And also, I believe we'll go back to a gold standard and a commodities standard as a way of commerce. And
1: we'll be a much smaller country.
0: Yes.
1: So that's really fascinating. So you can see that future America. How far ahead, Gordon, do you think that you have seen in any vision?
0: I've seen it about 1,800 years out.
1: Wow!
0: And then at that time, it stopped. I don't see anything further. The Earth is still here, but
1: we're not.
0: I don't know that. The visions I basically see at that time is it's like a calmness. It's almost like I just haven't gotten that information, and I don't know what it means. I don't believe, you know, that civilization has stopped. I think it's just been the upper limit. For example, 10 years ago, I only saw to the turn of the century.
1: Right.
0: And so I think as I develop and I get more background information and more vision, it prepares me for the next series of things.
1: Because all right, Gordon, that's a good place to hold it. Hold it right there. Gordon Michael Scallion is my guest. You can order a copy of this program beginning now by calling 1-800-917-4278. That's 1-800-917-4278. We'll be right back.
2: 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First-time callers can reach Art Bell at 702-727-1222. 702-727-1222. Now, here again, Art Bell.
1: Here again I am, and there's more breaking news. You're just not going to believe this. You're just not going to believe it. I'm getting faxes from Denver, actually from all parts of the country right now. They're just flashing in. The news break, apparently, in the last few moments has begun to report an earthquake in Indonesia, of all places, which I believe is right, unfortunately, in line with what Gordon Michael Scallion has been talking about. A 5.6 earthquake has just occurred, I believe, in Indonesia. All right, back now to Gordon Michael Scallion. Good heavens to Betsy, Gordon. 5.6 in Indonesia. I'm getting faxes like crazy about it. Where does that fit in?
0: That area, that general area, is active. Of course, it's the Philippines is some distance to the north of that, but it's that same region. It's part of the it's the Indian Ocean region area there, and it fits in the that it's that same cycle that we talked about earlier, but the magnitudes are lower. The ones that I've been looking for is the ones that begin that are greater than seven.
1: But we're in a cycle.
0: But we are definitely in a cycle. It's clearly in a cycle. So I would say that if it completes its pattern, then within weeks we're gonna see something that's gonna probably be in the six range at least in the West Coast. It could be larger. So I think we're in the window for that, and it's like a window within a window.
1: Now, Gordon, I want to do something that I didn't do last time. Because of the obvious massive changes coming that you've seen to the West Coast, let's talk a little bit about the Central and East Coast, and then for whatever you do, don't let me forget to ask about Alaska and Hawaii. But right now, Central and East, what's going to happen? When all of this change occurs on the West Coast, and then people begin fleeing, the survivors anyway, then what?
0: Well, there's a time delay between the West Coast. The West Coast occurs first, and then it will move to the central portion of the country, and then the east portion of the country. And what will happen is that people who have displaced, most of Californians are not native Californians. A lot of people who moved there during the high tech times, especially in the 80s, and a lot of those have family on the East Coast and
1: right.
0: and other parts. So those people who have family will go there. The thing that's going to drive these changes is an actual shift in the North American plate. That's actually what's I see occurring. I've actually watched the thing in slow motion in multiple visions, and
1: You've seen it happen.
0: Not only did I see it in a vision, but I actually heard it. I heard the cracking sound. I actually saw the sound waves being emanated traveling across the country. The Earth actually buckles in the central portion of the United States, but it fractures first in the West Coast. And then it fractures further in, as I said, towards Colorado and Nebraska area, and then on the East Coast, the changes are kind of the last part of it. In other words, the East Coast will be affected later. And by later, I'm talking about months to at the most a year.
1: I have a mother who lives out on the very tip of Long Island. Toward those final changes, where would Long Island be?
0: We have a daughter who went to school in Long Island and was thinking of staying, and I got her to leave Long Island, so that probably will tell you. I do not see Long Island or good portions of any of the islands, Martha's Vineyard, or any of the islands surviving at all. I don't see any part of it, in fact.
1: All right. The final series of changes will then occur to the East Coast.
0: And on the mid portion, to answer that question,
1: yes,
0: that,
1: please.
0: What I see occurring is that the weather pattern changes are going to become, as they are as we speak, more drastic. But we're going to see a major shift in climate, major shift this year, and these are going to be they're going to last. They're not going to be something that's going to happen for. Short time period. We're going to pretty much go to a three-season country.
1: What
0: we're going to see is a significant melt-off is going to occur, and we're going to see rising water. Part of the reason for the rising water tables is some land is going to sink and some land is going to actually rise.
1: Oh, Gordon, let me stop you. I have two reports that I'd like to run by you.
0: Sure.
1: One is that the level of water wells around the Palm Springs area has been increasing. I also have another report from a larger scientific source that says the level of the oceans is now beginning to rise. Have you read any of that?
0: Both of those things have we have watched it. We've seen it significantly or measurably in Greece, for example, in the harbors there. But we know that there are shifts. And what's actually happening is the contour of the Earth is actually shifting. We're seeing a bulging. This magma displacement, the core displacement, is actually pushing land masses, and it's displacing water. So I have been aware of that. But it's going to occur slowly at first. We're going to see, you know, this year we're going to see massive winds and massive flooding. Those are two things that that we predicted for the year in January. A lot of wind, incredible amounts of wind and tornadoes, a record-breaking this year. And those winds will be, you know, throughout the eastern seaboard and out in the southwest, and we're seeing indications of that already. We're going to see as the St. Lawrence is going to become a major seaway, and this again occurs before the end of the century, so within the next 5 years, and perhaps earlier rather than later, and we're going to see the Great Lakes expanding significantly, so that it forces water down through the Mississippi, and it will actually divide the United States between east and west. So
1: you mean a water divide?
0: The water divide. In fact, it literally becomes two smaller land masses, if you will. We're going to have the eastern United States and the western United States. In the future, I have seen this spectacular engineering feat where they build a bridge, the longest bridge in the world, longer than we can ever imagine, that spans these distances.
1: That would attempt to reconnect us and unite us again.
0: Yes, and that I have seen that whole project completed.
1: Oh, how far into the future can you tell?
0: That occurs before the year 2012. I think the inauguration of that is 2011, before I actually saw the ribbon cutting on that. Pull that together, but you know it's still down so that Louisiana, just about all of Louisiana, would be part of this new Mississippi Seaway.
1: Underwater.
0: So an example.
1: Underwater. Louisiana will be underwater.
0: Right, and the eastern portion of Arkansas, and the southeastern portion of Illinois, and the northwest portion of Indiana. About 50% of Michigan actually becomes two islands. Upper Michigan and Lower Michigan is what I saw them being called in the future. The Great Lakes merge and become just one large inland sea. The southeastern portion of Texas, Houston, becomes a seaport, and it pushes it all the way back into some 50, 75 miles from San Antonio. So I give you an example down. So even the southern portion, southeastern portion of Texas becomes. And then as we look around in the Gulf of Mexico, what we find is that portions of Florida, it could be as much as 50% of Florida. That's fairly easy to see because Florida is a very flat region, but about 50% of that becomes underwater. A piece of the south, the eastern portion of South Carolina, everything pretty much maybe 20, 50 miles from Columbia, South Carolina, to the coast gets pushed in. And so we begin to lose part of the East Coast, but the relatively small parts, they're less than 50 miles of the East Coast. Unfortunately, in our society today, in the world, most of our population is on the coast.
1: That's right.
0: So herein is where we have massive movements of people. A lot of these changes are going to give advance warnings because we're going to watch these things unfold. One of the things about our technological marvels today is it's like your show tonight is being broadcast through satellites. It's traveling around the world, and people instantly are in communication. Fax machines tell us what's going on. Video cameras show us what's going on. We watched Kobe. We watched Oklahoma. We all participate in that in some emotional and spiritual ways. And these things, are going to actually aid us in many ways. And so the variable that I see is even though these land masses are occurring, there's still, I think it's still out for judgment how we play it out. And a lot of people may very well be saved because of our technology today and because more and more people are beginning to listen within. You know, I tell people, don't listen to what I say. Watch and track what I say, and then if it makes some sense to you and it can help you, then it's a valuable thing. If not, then just put it away for another day.
1: Gordon, you said that you see the future world. as some sort of peaceful place. Assuming all this occurs, and I'm not here, and a lot of other people aren't going to be here, is it going to be a good world, this next world, after all of this?
0: It's the one saving thing of for me, personally. Living with this every day is difficult at best for anybody, and so when other people share their experiences with me, I really understand what they're going through. What I do see is that if we can imagine what we would want the world to be,
1: yes,
0: it truly is what I see. And I remember from my religious training, about the coming and then this next millennium of peace and things of this nature, and I never really understood it, but I actually see it now, and I see it clearly. It's more rural, especially in the in the southeast part of the country.
1: I could imagine a new respect for Mother Earth, a new understanding of Mother Earth after events of those magnitudes.
0: It's different. The whole weather patterns have changed, so everything is a very temperate climate, and so the weather is totally different, and the sky is different. The colors are totally different. Hmm. It would be like you went to another world. There's obviously the population is clearly less, but I don't know how much less. But I do know that people are living 200 to 300 years, and I know that people at birth have high psychic spiritual abilities. They're just natural. I know if you look in the sky, there's two suns and not one. And the second one is not as large. It's
1: two suns.
0: It's a two-sun system, but it's smaller, much smaller. But it's clearly, if you look in the sky during the day, and one sun is just coming up on the horizon, you can see the second one setting almost, and it's smaller. It's like a huge bright star, but it's clearly another sun.
1: Well, as in the motion picture 2010, a star will be born, or,
0: yeah.
1: Yes?
0: Yeah.
1: Gordon, I've got to do this. Hawaii, what do you see for the islands?
0: A lot of volcanism, which is natural for that part of the world.
1: Correct.
0: But I see clearly at least 25% of that landmass giving way to the sea. The biggest problem I see there is the huge tsunamis that I have seen being hit multiple times. I think 6 to 7 times, if I remember correctly.
1: In other words, as these West Coast changes occur, obviously.
0: Not just them, but Japan. I see Japan creating, thinking of Japan creating more tidal wave damage. The West Coast too, obviously, but. I was aware that what was going on in Japan really created most of the damage to the world.
1: All right, Alaska. Alaska, which of course has experienced a tragic earthquake in its not too distant past, what will happen there?
0: Alaska stays pretty much the same. There's an inland sea that develops inside of it, so it does lose some of its landmass because of the rising water. But most of northern Canada and good portions of the central portion of the United States, but Canada north and including good portions of Alaska remain geophysically stable.
1: Mm-hmm. So if you were to look at what you see for the future of this country, and you wanted to move to one of the safest places, the center of what will be fairly geologically stable, something you could live through, where would you go?
0: Well, I'm there. I could live anywhere in the world, and I've chosen this area. The reason, and there's many areas. In my future map of the United States, if you look at the contours, and I suggest that people take about a 50 to 100 mile radius inside of that, the lines that I put, what the new coastline is like, and find places in there. The southeast portion of the United States is excellent, some of the best. Portions of Ohio, West Virginia, North Carolina, and South Carolina, mostly, again, away from the coastline. Those are good areas, good portions. So that's a dynamic area. Portions of Pennsylvania are dynamic areas. Nebraska, in Kansas are going to be very significant, as will Iowa. New Mexico itself is an area that's probably going to expand, and in many ways it's going to become the new entertainment capital very soon, in fact. Hollywood will move there.
1: Gordon, you can almost close your eyes, and as you picture the fracture you talk about in the big one in the center of the United States, you can easily see why what you're saying would occur to the coasts would occur. I can picture that in my mind. Gordon, stay right where you are. Gordon Michael Scallion is my guest. It's a rough message. If you want more, there'll be more in a moment.
3: 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The wildcard direct lines are area code 702-727-1295. That's 702-727-1295. And if you've never called a show, try the first-time caller line at 702-727-1222. 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

0: All right, back down to Gordon Michael Scullion. Gordon, this news is beginning to freak me out a little. This is a building story down in Texas. Softball-size hail is gigantic hail. It's not as big as the 33-pound stuff in China, but there's beginning to be too much of this, and it does appear to be the beginning of something new.
1: Yeah, it's the pattern. You know, we've seen it begin with the floods, you know, the Mississippi floods. We've watched the hurricanes. This year is going to be devastating with hurricanes and tornadoes, just devastating. And in Texas, it's getting hit very hard, and has been this year, and yet more is to come, at least with wind. So it is another indication. It's another part of that prophecy that. That so many futurists out there have been stating for years that when weather pattern changes become erratic and dynamic, that would indicate that we're into the final, you know, the final days when greater changes will follow with the Earth upheaval. And so, you know, we've entered that stage, and we can just we will learn to expect that this will be happening on an ongoing basis.
0: All right, Gordon, I want to start answering some telephone calls. There's, you know, they've all been full for hours. Let's try it. East of the Rockies, you're on the air with Gordon Michael Scullion. Hi.
2: Hi, how you doing?
0: Okay, where are you?
2: I'm in New Orleans.
0: Yes, sir.
2: I was wondering about the sun. You said there's going to be two suns. Will the sun split, or will it just... Where will the other sun come from?
1: I've done an article on it in our newsletter, past issue. If you want all the details, it's available there. But generally, what I've seen in the vision is that another sun moves. The Earth itself doesn't move into another orbit, but another sun moves. In the vision, it was like it just appeared. But I was aware that it had moved outside of our system and entered into our system. And it literally appeared overnight. And again, you have to remember that this would be like a star. Like you could imagine at night looking at the brightest star you can see. It would be like that during the day. It would be clearly visible, and then you would know that this is a tiny another sun, but it would be clearly there.
0: So how
1: it happens and the whole dynamics of that is another matter entirely, but it comes from outside of our system.
2: Really?
0: Hmm. All right, sir. Thank you. Fascinating. First-time caller line. You're on the air with Gordon Michael Scullion.
3: Hello.
0: Hello, sir. Where are you?
3: I'm Joe in Sonoma County.
0: Sonoma, yes.
3: And I have his future map of the United States. And it doesn't show anything around the United States. And I'm wondering if he's going to come out with a map of the world, changes that are going to be happening all over the world.
0: Well, now there's a very good question. You've given us a map of our country, Gordon. What about the world?
1: Yeah, that's probably one of the top three questions that's asked to me. What I have been doing is producing... tapes on each continent as I get enough information. I'm assuming that because I live in the United States and traveling here that I get the deepest clarity. I have I wait until I see a vision occur so many times that I'm sure that it's a stable vision. I'm very cautious before I release any information. And in many places in the world, I have not seen that kind of specific vision. I have done audio tapes on the world. They're available, to do the map. The first map took so many years, and I find that my schedule is such now that I'm working 18 hours a day, 7 days a week. It's hard to put that together. I have no plans at this stage to do it. My first emphasis right now is to focus on what I can do for this country. And I'm trusting that other futurists in other countries will be somehow guided to do what they have to do.
0: All right, Gordon, if you could snap, this is probably a hard question, but if you could snap your fingers right now and make all of this, all of the visions, stop, would you?
1: At this stage, I've never thought of that, but I would say that I would do it if I felt that there was nothing further that I was going to see that would be helpful, and then I would say yes. Every day that goes by, I actually almost say a prayer that says, you know, I don't want to see any more visions, stop this. And then after, you know, a few hours go by, or I wake up in the morning, after having said that before I went to bed,
0: yes.
1: I say, well, you know, what if I see another piece that could be helpful? And then I find myself continuing on. So I'm in an inner battle with myself constantly. If it's helpful, then I'll do it. And if it stops and I no longer see visions, then it can go away. I would do that. I would say, yes, let it go away.
0: All right. West of the Rockies, you're on the air with Gordon Michael Scallion. Hello.
4: Hello. This is Daniel in Cogoland.
0: Yes.
1: Hello, Daniel.
0: That would be San Diego.
4: Yes. I was wondering, I've read the account that George Washington had his vision recorded in the Library of Congress about the where he foresaw the this destruction of America by foreign armies, and I was wondering if you've envisioned any invasions by, you know, America being invaded.
0: Interesting question.
1: Mm-hmm. I've seen extensive visions on the United States, as I said earlier, on the geopolitical structure, and I've never seen a vision. Most of the chaos and disruption that I have seen comes from within our country and not from without our country. The rest of the world is going to have problems much more severe than we are. Even though the changes I'm speaking of is obviously unbelievable and dramatic, cataclysmic, the rest of the world has a much harder time. So they're going to be dealing with the war that I believe has begun in Europe, which will then spread to the Middle East and throughout Africa. So I don't see that. I've never seen a vision where there were foreign troops in Europe, but I do see a crisis in our own country and divisions in our country. I do see that.
0: That may be starting now. Gordon, because of your accuracy record, because of the amount of respect you have, and because you're saying the kinds of things you're saying now, you must really have terrible, terrible struggles. I mean, to go public with this must have been a gut-wrencher.
1: Yeah, it was something that on a conscious level, I would have never done this. There are too many other things that I would have liked to have done, and still have those feelings, other things. But it was, you know, what happens is that when you start to see these visions and you see how it disrupts people's lives. I mean, Oklahoma was a classic case for me. I mean, the empathy that Cynthia and I felt, and just watching that thing unfold, and then also seeing the outpouring and the compassion and the psychic link that went on with the millions of people who were tuning in, or probably billions of people in the world tuning in. I see more of that occurring. I see more of those kind of connections, and it's that those kinds of connections that I see that tells me that as difficult as it may be, that there's still some really positive things that come out of it. Anytime there's a crisis, you know, a relationship falls apart or you lose a job, you know, it gives you an opportunity. And I think we're going to be faced with those same kinds of opportunities.
0: I'm
1: faced with them all the time.
0: Lots of opportunities. That's a positive way to look at it. East of the Rockies, you're on the air with Gordon Michael Scallion. Where are you, please?
3: I'm in Charleston, South Carolina. This is Jack.
0: Oh, yes.
3: Mr. Scallion, you mentioned that when you were first in the hospital, when you saw the spheres, that you also saw symbols.
1: Yes.
3: Do you know someone named Deanna Emerson and Keith? And I don't know where I'm going with this. She has studied, you know, the supposed face on Mars and symbols on that, and also on various parts on the Earth. And I was wondering if you're familiar with her, if any of your symbols that you saw are the same as the symbol she is.
0: Oren, let me add to that a little bit. Thanks for the call, sir. Have you ever been able to decipher, or has anybody, the symbols that you saw?
1: I have been able to figure some of them out. This year, in January, I was visions told me that I needed to clear my calendar and go to Egypt. And when I went to Egypt, I saw the symbols, some of the symbols that I actually saw.
0: Really?
1: When I was in the Great Pyramid, and internal to it, I had all kinds of incredible experiences. In fact, it was probably, next to losing my voice, that was the next most dynamic thing that ever happened to me in my life.
0: Can you tell us some about the pyramids? I'm fascinated. Many people are fascinated by them, and I didn't realize you'd had that experience. So tell us.
1: The Great Pyramid is one of the oldest structures, and when I was there, I actually had a chance to watch it in a vision. Instead of vision being a few seconds like it normally is, I watched a vision that lasted for probably 15 minutes at a time, and I actually watched the construction. I watched the whole land, and
0: you watched the construction.
1: I actually watched the construction of it.
0: How? I mean, how?
1: It's like when I was watching a vision. Instead of seeing three screens, I was looking at one screen, and then next thing I knew, I heard a pop sound, loud pop.
0: Yes.
1: And the next thing I know is that I was inside the vision. I no longer was watching it with my inner mind's eye, you know, like we would imagine something. I was actually
0: part of it,
1: physically there, and I could hear the people, and I could hear the chanting that was going on. I could see these prehistoric birds that were flying in the air.
0: Wow.
1: In fact, it was such a dynamic thing that the last three issues of the Earth Changes Report, I share that whole experience so that I felt that other people might recall it through their subconscious mind. But it was a structure that was built, and it was built over 12,000 years ago, and it was built as a form of a time machine. It was a large machine. Now, that's much different than the other pyramids that were built as tombs. This one wasn't. And a cataclysm occurred, a major cataclysm similar to what we're going through right now occurred, and part of the reason of building that structure was to foretell things that were going to happen around the year 2000.
0: Uh-huh. And so then there is power in pyramids.
1: There is power in specific pyramids. My auric vision of looking at pyramid hats and things of this nature, I have not seen the emanations of energy that I see when I look at the physical pyramids. The physical pyramid shapes definitely emit all forms of energy inside and out.
0: This may sound silly, but they recently built a casino in Las Vegas that is the biggest pyramid I've ever seen. Now, I've not been to Egypt, but it is definitely pyramidal, and a lot of things occurred during its construction that were very odd. Quite a number of people died, and a lot of people had a lot of things to say about, I mean, what is the power of a pyramid?
1: I'm not sure. I'm not aware of what happened in Nevada, but I can only speak about what happened with my experience in Egypt at the Giza Plateau. The pyramid, the specific pyramid, Giza pyramid, or also called Cheops, is 2,300,000 blocks. Each block weighing almost as much as an automobile, and they're manufactured with a precision, a jeweler's precision. It's an incredible structure. And it does two things that I observe with my vision. One is it structures magnetic fields. I actually watch the fields themselves contour in. It actually extends it. The second thing I observed, it's a collector. It collects energy from it, and I could see the energy just emanating, so I would call it a cosmic energy. It's life force, prana force, whatever we want to call it.
0: Is that energy what is manifesting the change in the magnetic field?
1: No, I think it's a separate thing that goes on. I think the piezoelectric effect of all of the pressure of all of the granite stones and the limestone stones creates the basic structure of it, and then I think the shape of it and its orientation adds to it. It's a combination of forces. Any one force by itself would not function properly. You could build a pyramid out of something else, and you would not get the same shape. You would have some effect, but not the effect designers wanted for that one.
0: You say you saw its construction.
1: Yeah.
0: It seems impossible that human beings could have constructed that particular pyramid. I've heard that again and again. So if you saw how it was done, how was it done?
1: The stones themselves were quarried on site, many of them. If you were to remove the pyramid from its base, what you would find is in the center of it is passageways that descend down 400 or 500 feet deep. So underneath the pyramid, there's all kinds of cutting that was done, not only there, but in and around the plateau. So a lot of the limestone came right from that site. I was watching them cut holes, and they used a form of a laser is the only way I could describe it, because it was a loud humming sound and a very sharp a light that would occur at the stone, but between the instrument and the stone, I didn't observe any light, but when it hit the stone, it was a light. So they actually cut these stones from using a laser technology.
0: But that implies a technological civilization that did not exist, and that implies that there have been previous civilizations on this very Earth, really.

attempted industrial design in college, then pursued his aviation career flying airplanes, seaplanes, gliders, gyroplanes, helicopters, balloons, and fighter-type aircraft. While attending high school in Switzerland, Lear became the youngest American to climb the Matterhorn in Zurich. In 1968, he pylon raced a Douglas B-26 Invader in the Reno Air Races, the largest aircraft ever raced at Reno at the time. At age 28, he was one of the youngest Boeing 707 captains to fly in commercial airline service. A former Nevada State Senate candidate, John is the son of William P. Lear, Sr., designer of the Learjet executive aircraft, the 8-track stereo, and founder of Lear Incorporated, now Lear Siegler Corporation, a large defense contractor. Lear has written extensively about airplanes and other subjects, and was Middle East correspondent for Combat Illustrated between 1975 and 77 while stationed in Beirut, Lebanon with a cargo airline. Although Lear's father was outspoken in his belief of the existence of extraterrestrial visitors, to the great concern of the Pentagon, by the way, particularly because Lear Sr. was head of a large defense contracting company, John only became interested in the subject

industrial design in college, then pursued his aviation career flying airplanes, seaplanes, gliders, gyroplanes, helicopters, balloons, and fighter-type aircraft. While attending high school in Switzerland, Lear became the youngest American to climb the Matterhorn in Zurich. In 1968, he pylon raced a Douglas B-26 Invader in the Reno Air Races, the largest aircraft ever raced at Reno at the time.

helicopters, balloons, and fighter-type aircraft. While attending high school in Switzerland, Lear became the youngest American to climb the Matterhorn in Zermatt. In 1968, he pylon raced a Douglas B-26 Invader in the Reno Air Races, the largest aircraft ever raced at Reno at the time. At age 28, he was one of the youngest Boeing 707 captains to fly in commercial airline service. A former Nevada State Senate candidate, John is the son of William P. Lear, Sr.

attempted industrial design in college, then pursued his aviation career flying airplanes, seaplanes, gliders, gyroplanes, helicopters, balloons, and fighter-type aircraft. While attending high school in Switzerland, Lear became the youngest American to climb the Matterhorn in Zurich. In 1968, he pylon raced a Douglas B-26 Invader in the Reno Air Races, the largest aircraft ever raced at Reno at the time. At age 28, he was one of the youngest Boeing 707 captains to fly in commercial airline service. A former Nevada State Senate candidate, John is the son of William P. Lear, Sr., designer of the Learjet executive aircraft, the 8-track stereo, and founder of Lear &

0: Air Force, actually photographed by the Air Force, walking up to Wing Commander General Gordon Williams. Lear's extensive worldwide civilian, military, and intelligence contacts have made it easier for him to penetrate the secrecy surrounding the subject of UFOs. Then, in 1988, John became acquainted with a government scientist who worked at Area S4, part of the super-secret Area 51 at the Nevada test site. The scientist was a member of the most classified government research team then in existence. It was their job to research and try to duplicate the propulsion system of 9 recovered alien aircraft in storage at the Nevada test site. Lear is an amateur astronomer and photographer, and has won several awards for his photos taken during his worldwide travels. He owned and campaigned the 12-meter America's Cup boat Soliloquy out of Marina Del Rey, California, for 2 years. He is vice president of the General's Ward and Chenault Post No. 1, the Soldier of Fortune Post of the American Legion, and a member of the Special Operations Association. John currently is chief pilot for a cargo airline, flies Boeing 727s throughout the Caribbean and South America. Lear has 4 daughters, lives in Las Vegas with his wife, Marilee, a former actress and youngest daughter, Jacqueline, 15. His hobbies include gardening, carpentry, and UFOs. I added the last. And so away we go without any further introduction, and that just about did it. Here is John Lear. Good morning, John Lear.
1: How are you doing?
0: Good. Good to hear you again.
1: Great.
0: John, there's been an awful lot of stuff going on, and that's mainly why I had you back, besides the general discussion, which we always end up in. There's a whole bunch of stuff I want to ask about. Number one is my sighting. Now, I don't know whether you've heard anything about this or not, but I'll tell you, John, I really did see a couple of things that maybe nothing more than, you know, fallen something or others. But on my way in from Pahrump toward Las Vegas, I have now seen in 3 different times what I don't know what it was, John. It looked on the one hand a little bit like a falling star. I've seen falling stars all life. And this was not typical of a falling star. It was more like I've described it as a green fireball trailing fire behind it in a trajectory across the sky. It wasn't small. It wasn't like a typical falling star that we've all seen for years. It was, and I'll tell you why I'm mentioning this, John. It's because I said it on the air, and you wouldn't believe the derogatory message that I've received. I didn't say, I joked around and said it's seed pod or something coming down, but that was just a joke. And for having seen this and reported on it, you can't believe the mail that I've received, John.
1: Yes, I can.
0: And so that set me to think, if that got me that kind of mail, and I said at the time, could a falling star, I don't know, but sure was strange. I can understand what you've gone through.
1: Well, it's been quite an adventure since I accidentally got into this in 1985. It sure has.
0: I bet. Do you get John quite a bit of abuse of? Come on, what kind of nut are you? Kind of
1: no. As a matter of fact, I haven't gotten any of those at all. Maybe
0: really?
1: One or two in the last 5 years.
0: Oh, I got all kinds of, art to take a vacation, art to work in these guys must have gotten to you, it's really, but I really did see these things, John. I don't suppose you have any thought or have heard anybody else talk about it. Green fireballs is what were.
1: Well, it could have been the sheriff's helicopter, right?
0: Oh, no, John. Nor was it pump gas here in the desert. It may have been a gigantic falling star. I have no way of knowing, John. But
1: well, there's a lot of reports in 48, 49, 50 in New Mexico, green fireballs. Lots of those. I haven't heard too many recently, but there certainly was back then.
0: I could only describe it as trailing fire and sparks and so on, and the sucker was really.

0: I mean, it just went across a trajectory in the sky in just, oh, I don't know, 4 or 5 seconds. It was really moving.
1: Oh, there's a lot of strange things flying.
0: Yes, there are. Out in my valley, John, I see some mighty strange stuff. All right. I watched, I don't suppose you have to see sightings last night, did you?
1: No, I thought. What was that?
0: Sightings last night, did a little segment on angels. And I hate to start in on this so early, but they commissioned the Gallup poll people to do a poll and ask the American people how many, by percentage, believe in angels. This will surprise you. 65% of the American people, according to Gallup, believe in angels.
1: How about that?
0: Well, it lates in a sense, because if that many people can believe in angels, I would think that also a very, very high percentage could believe that these UFOs are more than just something identified.
1: Oh.
0: Wouldn't that make sense?
1: Yeah, I think it would.
0: Okay, I've got a number of other things I want to cover with you. The Associated Press, a couple of days ago, John, reported on a very close call for Earth. At first I thought that it was an old report, but then they began to say, as we slept last night, a 2-mile-wide asteroid passed within 2 million miles of Earth, which they considered to be just close, within a cosmic blink. And I note that in all of these, and there have been several instances like this lately, John, they always tell us about it after it has passed. John, can you hold on a sec?
1: Sure.
0: We've got to do a break. Stand by. Radio in the nighttime from the great American Southwest. I'm Art Bell with John Lear. And we're going to be talking UFOs and other strange things this morning. So back to it we go. And John, that was a big rock. I mean, a 2-mile-wide asteroid that passed right by.
1: Well, they always tell us right after. I think that happened about 6 months ago, but...
0: Yes, it did. Yes, it did. That's what I'm recalling. And it's been a series of these, John. Are we just going to sort of not wake up one day?
1: Probably be like that. Remember, a couple of years ago, they got Dan Quayle head of some deal that was supposed to look out in space and see if there are any asteroids headed this way.
0: Everybody poo-pooed it. I recall at the time, oh, what a waste of money, they said. But I'm tired of hearing this about all this like a baseball score, you know. It seems to me, aren't we keeping track of these things? Shouldn't we be?
1: Well, it seems so. There's certainly a lot of them out there.
0: Well, here's the big $64,000 question, John. Suppose they saw one headed our way that wasn't going to miss. Would they tell us?
1: Intercepted him, and he thought, well, I'll go along with him. They can't prove anything, and then shot him down when they got him over Russia.
0: Holy mackerel.
1: But they couldn't prove it one way or the other, and they didn't want to risk the 707s, which I was flying, so they went another way, and it's my understanding. I didn't participate in the other one, but it's my understanding they went through Dubai, which would just cross the Persian Gulf into Tehran.
0: And you're pretty confident that because they have officially closed this, which was my reference the other day, that... they will not, upon hearing what you've just said, reopen it, or there'll be cries to reopen it?
1: No, I don't think so, because they'd have to let Russ Bucker testify, and he's the SR-71 pilot that brought him back. And they just don't want to get into it.
0: Wow. Well, we just killed 1 hour dead, John, so stand by, relax, get some coffee or whatever, and we'll come back and do another.
1: Okay.
0: All right, stay right there. American Southwest, I'm Art Bell, back with John Lear in a moment. And I, responding to what John said, I know John's listening right now, I regard the possibility of aliens and UFOs in the same way, I guess I do, as the existence of the Creator. And that has always been a problem for me. I'm probably an agnostic. I would say an agnostic. People will call me and tell me, you must admit the presence, you must accept him. And I know all that. I've heard all that a million times. But I'm the kind of person that has such a hard time accepting something I can't put my finger on, something that I can't prove. And I'm still that way. And that leads me into a
2: position where I appear to vacillate back and forth, and I do. I can't say that our Lord exists. I hope he exists. I believe he exists. But in terms of absolutely my being able to say he exists, I don't know that I can. And that the same thing applies with UFOs, which I have never seen. Anyway, we'll get back to it in just a moment. You're listening to the CBC and BRN radio networks, the perfect gift. Here we are again. I'm sure you heard what I had to say at the top of the hour. And it is kind of that way, John. I just am not an absolute believer nor a disbeliever. My mind is open. I am impressed with the number of sightings and the things that we've talked about. In fact, it's frightening. But without hands-on, you can't make that final, or I can't, I should say, make that final step, that leap to, yes, they exist. But you can, you have, haven't you?
1: Oh, absolutely. But if you'd have walked in my shoes for the last 5 years and had access to all the information I had, you'd probably believe as I do.
2: Yeah. All right. So they are real. What are they, John? That's what a lot of people want to know that haven't listened before. What are the creatures that are in these flying things?
1: Well, I used to say that there was 80 different species visiting us. There's probably more. There's certainly more than that out in the universe. And there's all different kinds. There's the little gray people that do the abductions. There's ones that look just like us. And there's some awfully weird ones. There's just about any ones that you can imagine.
2: What do they want?
1: Well, supposedly, at least according to the documents that were read by Bob Lazar at the test site, we are an experiment. We were genetically experimented with. They made, I think, 65 separate corrections to make us what we are now, which is containers. They refer to us as containers. What we contain, it wasn't specified in the documents. You can speculate it might be souls, it might be blood, it might be enzymes. But in any case, the aliens refer to us as containers, and they made these containers. Now, according to the documents he read, they also engineered the world's major religions. And they did that in an effort to organize and pacify. They created the miracle so that we would believe in an entity, so we would not go off and rape and murder and pillage and that kind of stuff. We were given the Ten Commandments to live by, mainly so that they could organize and pacify and keep us all going in the same general direction.
2: They are our creators.
1: Supposedly, yeah.
2: Is that one of those things you're certain about, or does that hang in the air more as a theory, John?
1: Well, it's looking more and more correct. Who knows what the truth is?
2: What I want to do, I want to start taking a few calls, John, and we'll kind of hopscotch our way through the night here. A lot of people that want to talk to you, and I should service some of these blinking lines, so let us sporadically begin doing that. Good morning. On the first-time caller line, you're on the air Coast to Coast AM with John Lear and Art Bell. Hello?
3: Yes, I'm here.
2: Good. Where are you?
3: Washington State.
2: In the state of Washington. Okay, you're on the air with John Lear.
3: Yes, Mr. Lear, do you believe that there may possibly be some sort of an invasion where they are taking over phone lines, flashing messages over televisions and so forth? Do you believe this can be a possibility?
2: All right, thank you. That'd be a pretty open operation, wouldn't it, John?
1: Yeah, if the government itself wasn't doing that, certainly the aliens could probably be doing it.
2: Boy, I got a funny fax the other day, John. Listen to a little bit of this. If you use a modem, you are monitored. Every time you fire up a modem, you activate automatic monitoring equipment. I work for a large telephone network that routinely monitors modem and fax transmissions. They view whatever is transmitted, even encrypted data. Your government allows this under the heading maintenance monitoring in the FCC rules. Monitoring can continue for 6 months without legal procedure. The rules are part of an obscure pre-World War II action by the FCC's predecessor agency, saying no information may be encoded or transmitted over public or private forms of telephone or radio, with the exception of government agencies involved in national security. So they monitor fax and modem transmissions. Our government monitors all of this stuff.
1: Well, I was told the other day that not only that, but they can monitor your house through your cable for your TV. I had a friend who worked for a cable company. He said it was very highly sophisticated. He stopped short of saying that they could actually watch you, but they can certainly monitor you through the cable TV.
2: This comes, by the way, from a fellow ham radio operator who works for a company that does this kind of work up in the Bay Area, so he knows what he's talking about. And I guess just about everything is monitored. Have you ever been concerned about that, John, on a personal basis? Certainly if I were in the government, I think I would monitor John Lear very carefully.
1: No, I don't worry about it because I know what goes on. In 1987, just after my series of lectures here, and I appeared on TV a couple times, I have a couple of teenagers here, and the Centel guy was up here putting in some phones, and he came in one morning and said, "Hey, John, do you know your phone's tapped?" And I said, "Really?" And he said, "Do you want me to find out where?" And I said, "Yeah." So he went out and he came back about a half an hour later, and this guy said, "You know, I went behind your house up to the pole, then I went over to Monroe Street, and then down Hollywood Boulevard, and then down to Nellis, and down to Bonanza." And he says, "It's further than that." He said, "I'll be back in a little while. I want to check what's going on." So he didn't come back until the next morning. And when he came back, he said, "John, I can't talk to you anymore." And I said, "What are you talking about?" He said, "I'm going to be on another route." He said, "What happened is I got traced your phone tap to the mainframe at Centel." And he said, "I went to the FBI, and the lady there said that if I didn't like my job, I could quit." He said, "So I went home last night, thought about it. I went into work this morning, and that same lady was walking out of my boss's office and said the same thing to me. So they made it very clear that if I made any noise, that I wouldn't have my job. And I know who the guy is. I know where he works. And a couple of the other Centel guys often come by and say, 'So-and-so says to say hello to you.'" So,
2: God, John, that's creepy, but it's not a surprise.
1: There's no question in my mind that we're monitored.
2: I guess then your attitude just becomes, who cares? I'm above board, and I'm going to just keep doing what I'm doing, or does it intimidate you to know that?
1: It doesn't intimidate me. Everything's on the up and up. I'd like to expose some of this stuff that's going on. I don't think a lot of it is right, but it doesn't seem like we can do much about it.
2: Mm-hmm. Wildcard Line 3, you're on the air, Coast to Coast AM, with our phone, John Lear. Good morning.
4: Oh, good morning, Art.
2: Where are you calling from, sir?
4: I'm calling from Mesa.
2: Mesa, Arizona.
1: They made it very clear that if I made any noise, that I wouldn't have my job. And I know who the guy is. I know where he works. And a couple of the other Centel guys often come by and say, "So-and-so says to say hello to you." So,
2: God, John, that's creepy, but it's not a surprise.
1: There's no question in my mind that we're monitored.
2: I guess then your attitude just becomes, who cares? I'm

Judge then pursued his aviation career flying airplanes, seaplanes, gliders, gyroplanes, helicopters, balloons, and fighter-type aircraft. While attending high school in Switzerland, Lear became the youngest American to climb the Matterhorn in Zermatt. In 1968, he pylon raced a Douglas B-26 Invader in the Reno Air Races, the largest aircraft ever raced at Reno at the time. At age 28, he was one of the youngest Boeing 707 captains to fly in commercial airline service. A former Nevada State Senate candidate, John is the son of William P. Lear, Sr., designer of the Learjet executive aircraft, the 8-track stereo, and founder of Lear Incorporated, now Lear Siegler Corporation, a large defense contractor. Lear has written extensively about airplanes and other subjects, and was Middle East correspondent for Combat Illustrated between 1975 and 77 while stationed in Beirut, Lebanon with a cargo airline. Although Lear's father was outspoken in his belief of the existence of extraterrestrial visitors, to the great concern of the Pentagon, by the way, particularly because Lear Sr. was head of a large defense contracting company, John only became interested in the subject himself 7 years ago after talking with an Air Force pilot who was stationed at Bentwaters Air Force Base near London, England, where three small aliens were photographed by the Air Force, walking up to Wing Commander General Gordon Williams. Lear's extensive worldwide civilian, military, and intelligence contacts have made it easier for him to penetrate the secrecy surrounding the subject of UFOs. Then, in 1988, John became acquainted with a government scientist who worked at Area S-4, part of the super-secret Area 51 at the Nevada test site. The scientist was a member of the most classified government research team then in existence. It was their job to research and try to duplicate the propulsion system of 9 recovered alien aircraft in storage at the Nevada test site. Lear is an amateur astronomer and photographer, and has won several awards for his photos taken during his worldwide travels. He owned and campaigned the 12-meter America's Cup boat Soliloquy out of Marina Del Rey, California, for 2 years. He is vice president of the General's Ward and Chenault Post No. 1, the Soldier of Fortune Post of the American Legion, and a member of the Special Operations Association. John currently is chief pilot for a cargo airline, flies Boeing 727s throughout the Caribbean and South America. Lear has 4 daughters, lives in Las Vegas with his wife, Marilee, a former actress and youngest daughter, Jacqueline, 15. His hobbies include gardening, carpentry, and UFOs. I added the last. And so away we go without...

0: deep, deep, deep in the archives, the Clint Montauk Experiment. And now, hour number one, featuring Art Bell and Al Bielek on the Philadelphia Experiment.
1: Without any more delay, let's go talk with Mr. Bielek in Phoenix. And good morning, Alfred Bielek.
2: Yes.
1: Welcome to the show.
2: Thank you very much.
1: I almost don't know where to start. I guess the best thing to do is first find out about you, whatever we can. What is your background, Alfred?
2: Well, my background is Al Bielek. I was an electronic engineer. That's from for 30 years, from 1958 to 88, but that had no bearing whatever on the Philadelphia Experiment and my history with that. The history for the Philadelphia Experiment involving not only the USS Eldridge, but some earlier ships in experimentation goes back a long ways. Actually goes back to 1931, when the first experimental considerations of the possibility of making an object invisible were engaged by Dr. Nikola Tesla, Dr. John Hutchinson of the University of Chicago, and a staff physicist by the name of Dr. Emil Curtinauer, all of whom were at that time at the University of Chicago. Tesla was a man who got around quite a bit, and unlike the stories which have been told about him being a recluse in his little room in the Hotel New York for the last 12 years of his life, that was anything but true. He was very busy, perhaps busier the last 12 years of his life than in the previous period. But these three people were involved in the consideration of how do you make an object invisible. And this was what we would today call a feasibility study, and this took place at the University of Chicago for about 3 years. And at that time, it was moved to the then rather brand new Institute of Advanced Study at Princeton, New Jersey. Mm-hmm. That time, it was a think tank, if you will, and it was perhaps the premier think tank of the world, because the initial staffing, which started in 1933, involved people like Dr. John von Neumann, Albert Einstein, a Dr. Alexander, and a Dr. Oswald Veblen. They were the four original staff members, and many other people came on board at various times after that. Tesla worked with them at the Institute, but he was never a staff member. He was one of the people who came and went, if you will. He was still maintaining a lot of other experimental work, a lot of other jobs he was doing. He was, in fact, a member of the team of RCA Corporation from the day of its inception in 1919 until he retired in 1939. In the last 4 years of his life, he was vice president and director of engineering worldwide for RCA Corporation. It's not a fact that is well known. In fact, it is rather swept under the rug, because various interests don't want the public to know the position that Tesla actually held.
1: Al, a lot of the fictional accounts of invisibility, from The Invisible Man, which is a fairly recent movie, to The Philadelphia Experiment, and a number of others, all seem to deal with very high-energy electromagnetic fields.
2: That is correct. The original work involved electromagnetics, but it's actually electromagnetics going beyond the range of electromagnetics. And the work, when they transferred it to the Institute in 34, went onward. In 36, they had an experimental test, which is partly successful, but anything but fully successful, gave them an idea of the fact that they were at least going in the right direction. And by 1940, the Navy, in the meantime, had funded this project almost from the beginning with some research funds from the Office of Naval Engineering.
1: They were interested from a defense point of view, obviously.
2: That's correct. Yeah. That is the object. And Franklin Delano Roosevelt was very interested in this project from the beginning because Tesla was an old friend of his. And that friendship goes back to World War One in 1917, when Roosevelt, then Under Secretary of the Navy, invited Tesla to do some work, war work for the government, which Tesla readily agreed to do. Tesla was, among other things, a patriot. He didn't believe in this country very strongly, and he did a great deal of work for the government. And then when the war was over, he became part of the new organization of RCA. There's a great deal of history for Tesla, which I could go into, but it's not germane, really, to the subject. In any case, they went onward with the research work, and by 1940, they had a fully successful test at the Brooklyn Navy Yard involving a small Navy ship, the Tender. And there were two ships adjacent, one starboard, one port, which carried most of the heavy equipment, and the balance of the equipment, especially

0: actual coils and the antenna were installed on the ship, which was to be made invisible. And the important point of that test was, while it was completely successful, there were no personnel on board. It was completely deserted insofar as any people, any personnel of any kind.
1: So they made a smaller ship disappear in when, 1940?
0: 1940. Late in the year, it was at the Brooklyn Navy Yard. And with that test, they knew that they had a successful system. Everyone was elated, including the Navy, Franklin Delano Roosevelt, and of course they immediately classified the project. Up to that point, it was an open research project conducted by the Institute of Advanced Study. It was not classified, and it was purely research conducted by the Institute with some Navy backing, Navy funds. Now, Tesla was named the original director by Roosevelt in 1934, and Tesla remained director for this project until March of 1942. Now, there's a lot more history in here, and I'm going to have to fill in and let you know how I got involved in this thing.
1: All right.
0: It was not born Al Bielek. It was born Edward Cameron, and that was in August 4th, 1916. Somewhat at variance with my birth certificate is Al Bielek, which says I was born in March of 1927.
1: Hmm.
0: I was actually born in 1916. My father was Alexander Duncan Cameron Sr., who was a Navy man, and he went into the Navy. Since we can't find any records to show when he went in and when he went left, estimated in 1910, because he was born in 1891.
1: Why is there this disparity in your birth certificate and your real age and real name?
0: Well, you have to get into the rest of the story to understand why. There was no secret about my history at that time, up through that entire period. Nor my brother, who was Duncan Cameron, who was born about 7 months after I was. Same father, different mother. Father was a, shall we say, a ladies' man. And he had quite a few under his wing. Two common law marriages at that time. His first two wives were not legal, but from that point on, they were legal. In any case, 1917, the war became a hot issue. He was called by the Navy to go to sea, and he abandoned the two women. And we were both raised by Auntie Cameron in Long Island. Auntie Arnold, actually, is her name, married. And we never saw Father except maybe once a year.
1: Mm-hmm.
0: We both had the advantage of a family with money and a social position, and we were admonished by Father to go get a good education, which in the Depression years, of course, was probably the appropriate thing to do because there wasn't much else to do.
1: Sure.
0: So we did. We both acquired an education in physics, a Ph.D. I first went to Princeton, then I was transferred to Harvard at Dr. von Neumann's suggestion because I met him at Princeton. Took a Ph.D. from Harvard in the summer of 39, and my brother Duncan from the University of Edinburgh, Scotland, in also the summer of 1939. By Father's insistence and arrangement, we both joined the Navy in September of 1939.
1: So you have a Ph.D. in physics?
0: Under the name of Edward Cameron.
1: I see.
0: Not as Al Bielek. I have to stress that because of what happened later. So we both joined the Navy. We were given, shall we say, the 90-day wonder school treatment by the Navy for officers who were for special assignment. We were given commissions upon enlistment,
1: mm-hmm.
0: Lieutenant J.G., which was quite standard at that time. And then in January 1940, we were assigned to the Institute of Advanced Study, where we were brought up to speed on the project. We didn't know really what we were going to be assigned to, but we knew we were going to be on some special project. And that's how we became, both Duncan, my brother, and myself, became involved in the Philadelphia experiment. It was not called the Philadelphia experiment in the early stage. It was still known as Project Invisibility. That's correct name under the code name given by the Navy when they classified it was Project Rainbow. So we were brought on board at the Institute here in 1940 in January, and then they had the test in September, and then it was when they classified it and it became Project Rainbow. It was still Project Invisibility when we joined.
1: Right.
0: Now, after that, they set up offices in the Philadelphia Navy Yard. Of course, they had a lot of space there. And the classified aspects of this project there were continued at the Philadelphia Navy Yard. And, of course, the project was also still continued at the Institute in Princeton, on the Princeton grounds. And the Institute was not part of the university. It was on university property. It was a totally separate entity.
1: All right.
0: Under separate control, separate financing, and the whole nine yards. It was a separate entity. So the project was ongoing, and with a successful test, Roosevelt told Tasma he was giving him a somewhat larger ship to make invisible, literally a battleship. And he said, Tesla, if you can make that invisible, you can make anything invisible. So we proceeded to prepare for this, had to order equipment, do a lot of further work. And I might add that this, at that time, Tesla was, up until 1939, still involved with RCA, and he only showed up in the project maybe once a week. I did meet him a couple of times. And he was ongoing still with his other lab research and lab work. And he had not been a recluse by any means. I'll give you a quick thumbnail of what he had done in the period from 1931 onward, when he was the alleged recluse and twiddling his thumbs in a hotel room. In 1931, he had successfully produced a source of, shall we say, free power, which was successful enough that he converted a Pierce automobile to an electric drive with a 75-horse motor under the hood and a little black box he carried around with him, plugged into the dashboard when he wanted to go somewhere and demonstrate this car and its feasibility. Mm-hmm. Drove all over New York City, much to the elation of the press, and there was a lot of press coverage at the time. Eventually drove upstate New York and all over New York State, and eventually the car was abandoned somewhere. So I do not know the history of what happened to the car. He was also working on such things as particle beam weapon systems. He had a successful one by 1935.
1: Now, I've heard a lot of this about Tesla, and I've always wondered, if Tesla had all of this incredible technology developed then,
0: yes,
1: what happened to it? In other words, what happened to the documentation? He was a scientist. I presume he documented his work.
0: Early.
1: Why is it all lost, Al?
0: It's not lost. It was, shall we say, swept under the rug here in the U.S. after he died. It was not lost at that time. He still had his laboratory going. He was in communication with other governments and scientists all over the world. The particle beam weapon system is quite curious in itself. He offered it to the United States. He went through a process known as a military board of review. And they were, at first, in favor of it, but the final vote cast it out. They were not, in terms of the final vote on it, interested.
1: Well, that's Star Wars today.
0: What I was saying about Tesla and the particle beam weapon system, he offered it to Canada at that time in 35, approximately, and they turned it down. It was offered to England not once, but many times, from 35 to 39. They turned it down. And they offered it to Russia in 1935, and they bought it. This is not well known, but they bought a working model and a U.S. consultancy for $25,000 cash. And a friend of mine here in Phoenix, who had access to the Russian embassy in recent years, he checked that story himself, and the Russians admitted that, yes, they did purchase the working model from Tesla in 1935, but it was lost during the war years with all of the bombing, shelling, and everything else that went on during the war years.
1: Now, how was enough energy available at that time prior to nuclear power for a particle beam weapon?
0: Well, it doesn't use that much power. It used high voltage, 200 million volts for a full-scale system, lesser voltage for a smaller system. It did not require high power. It required high voltage and a relatively minor amount of power because the output tube, which I've seen and do have photos, or I should say sketches from working sketches from his notes, showed a continuously evacuated tube, which was evacuated on a continuously pumped basis because it had to have an open end for the discharge of the particle beam. And the full-scale system would have required 200 million volts. The model's much lower, but the voltage was a very low current.
1: All right, you say continually evacuated. I understand particle beam weapons are much more effective in space where...
0: This was intended for ground use on the surface.
1: Right.
0: In space, they don't have that problem. That's very true. In any case, that was only one of the things he worked on. He also worked on a death ray system demonstrated in 1938-39 at White Sands Proving Grounds, and our friend had those notes for a number of years till they were taken, shall we say, by the government, found out he had them in private holding, and they were removed. Now, he left RCA, then had more time to spend on this project and his own laboratory work, because he was still very active. And in 1940, the successful test, and then he went on to prepare the battleship for a test at a later date. Now, in 1941, the Navy tapped Duncan and myself on the shoulder and said, it's time you find out what the Navy's about, and sent us to sea for a year. It wasn't exactly a year. It was on the USS Pennsylvania. And from January of 41 until approximately October, we were all over the Pacific. And then the Pennsylvania came into dry dock for overhaul in Pearl Harbor. And that's a matter of public record. Anyone can check. And we were on liberty and leave. We went to San Francisco on December 5th. We were to return to Pearl Harbor. We're about to board a plane at the Naval Air Station in Alameda. And we were stopped. Naval captain said the orders are canceled. We were taken to a room and we were interviewed by then director of the Office of Naval Engineering, Hal Bowen Sr., who told us that we expect the Japanese will attack Pearl Harbor within 48 to 72 hours. We consider you people to be too valuable to send back there, so stay in San Francisco, which we did. And we returned to the Institute in 1942. And of course, Pearl Harbor on December 7th is history. Now, we returned to the project, and preparations were well underway and nearly complete for the battleship test. And Tazewell was having considerable misgivings about it at that time. He knew, because of the extremely high power required, electromagnetic power, that there could be damage to dead sailors because the equipment was going to be on the deck and the rotating fields were very powerful, and any personnel on deck would be exposed to them, and he expected there would be serious problems.
1: And there's a good cliffhanger point. I've got an additional quick break and a couple of them coming up here, so stand by just one sec, Al. The Philadelphia experiment's what we're talking about. Al Bielek is my guest.
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1: Good morning, everybody. Welcome back. I'm Mark Bell. My guest, Al Bielek, in Phoenix of the Philadelphia experiment. We're getting up to it now. Al, you say that Tesla was having misgivings. I want to stop and ask you for a second about electromagnetic fields. I have a bad back, Al, and I had an MRI once, and I had a demonstration by the technician of the strength of the magnetic field, and it was quite incredible, very strong. And yet, other than being able to see inside my body, there was no measurable effect. Now, in our modern society, we're all of a sudden beginning to say, well, maybe there is an effect on the biological human being from electromagnetic fields, you know, all the controversy about the power lines and all the rest of it. So apparently, there may be something. But I always thought magnetics, as a general rule, didn't have any effect at all on flesh and blood.
0: Well, if it's a DC field, you will find little or no effect. The problem is, if it's an AC field at certain critical window frequencies, these have been charted, of course, since that day and that period. The information is well known now. There are critical window frequencies which affect the brain directly because the brain is affected and is receptive to magnetic frequencies, a modulation in the magnetic domain.
1: But only alternating current.
0: That is correct. Mm-hmm. An alternating field, or even it's a pulsed field over the course of the Fourier series of frequencies, harmonics, which attain to a pulsed train. you have the same problem. Of course, a pulsed output or a square wave output, you have many more frequencies than the fundamental.
1: Absolutely.
0: Now, that was only part of the problem. The other aspect is that high-frequency electric fields, that is RF fields, will also affect the body and the brain if it's at the right frequencies. The Japanese did a lot of work on this during World War II.
1: Oh, no, absolutely. In fact, at high enough frequencies, you literally cook as you would in a microwave oven.
0: Very true. And even without cooking, you have frequencies which will affect the mind and the brain.
1: Mm-hmm.
0: And the effect on the neurological system is not at the level of RF heating, which was the old standard in the United States. The Russians long since have learned better, and of course they do know better here now, but the standard used to be 1/10 of a watt or 100 milliwatts per square inch was considered the threshold of heating of human tissue, and that was considered the danger point, and no consideration was given to the biological effects of much weaker fields.
1: Over long term as well.
0: Long term or short term, the window frequency short term. Now that, of course, isn't modern data, and it's all a result of the Philadelphia experiment and with the aftermath and all of the studies that were made.
1: I don't want to get too technical on everybody, Al, but I would be interested, what kind of frequency range are you talking about when you say window frequencies?
0: Window frequencies, in terms of the human brain, the magnetic response, you're dealing in frequencies typically below 30 hertz.
1: Oh, very low frequencies, then.
0: That's correct, ELF.
1: Oh, I'll be darned. And I thought you were going to say just the opposite. I thought you were going to talk about 1 gigahertz and up.
0: RF, you will talk about high frequencies in the range of the spinal resonance, around 450 megahertz. The brain cavity resonance is somewhere, depending on the size of the cavity of the human head, anywhere from roughly 850 to 1,000 megahertz,
1: mm-hmm.
0: or 1 gigahertz. Which also gets into the range of the cellular phone and the problem.
1: I was just about to say that. These people holding these cellular phones up ought to perhaps think better of it. One second, Al. Stand by. Uh-huh. Fascinating. We'll be right back.
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11: Men are from Mars.
12: Women are from Venus.
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12: Not yet. Sounds good.
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11: 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I got it from my audiobook club.
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1: Top of the morning, everybody. Al Bielek in Phoenix is with us again, Al. That's just a little break for other stations to join the net. All right, Al.
2: That's a little side issue, but that comes into play when one considers the final results of the test on the overs. But let's get back to the basic story here. Tesla was concerned because he knew that with the amount of power that was involved that there would be serious problems with Navy personnel. He went to the Navy and asked for an extension of time. He says he was certain he could solve the problem, but he needed more time. And, of course, he received the usual answer at that time, was, there's a war on, you've got a test date and meet it. So he had the choice of going ahead and hoping for the best, or, as he did choose, sabotage the test, detune the equipment so nothing happened and nobody was hurt. And, of course, he at that point...
1: That was the first test, Al, on the big ship?
2: That was the first test of a big ship.
1: And he detuned the equipment, actually took it off frequency so it wouldn't happen?
2: That's correct. He deliberately sabotaged the test.
1: I'll be darned.
2: No one was hurt. And, of course, that altered his historic record of having an impeccable history of never failing on any project. So he did on that one, and he bowed out and says, the test is a failure, gentlemen. I have other things to do. I'm leaving this project. Well, question is whether he left voluntarily or had a little assistance from the Navy. It doesn't matter. He left the project, and it was not very long after that, since it was March 42. In January of 1943, he died, and that was on the 7th of January. But he was separated from the project at that point and turned it over to Dr. John von Neumann, who then became the director. And when Neumann looked at the projects, told the Navy, I'll have to look and see what went wrong. It didn't take him long to find out what was wrong, but he decided to avail himself of the time and redesign the equipment.
1: Mm-hmm.
2: And he went, unlike Tesla, who was an analog man, liked to use continuous waves with special modulation waveforms, von Neumann was a man who liked to do pulsed work. In other words, pulse the system with energy.
1: As you would radar.
2: As you would radar, exactly.
1: Uh-huh. Sure.
2: And he decided to redesign the equipment for that. The basic mathematics, the basic approach was still the same. And the basic approach involved rotating fields, a rotating magnetic field outside of a rotating electric field, both counterclockwise. And the equipment design involved some changes, and particularly upping the power. Von Neumann went up to a 2-megawatt power output with a booster on each RF transmitter. I can't say a standard AM transmitter, but a standard transmitter of the day, which they were pushing the state of the art because the output was 160 megahertz, which was high frequency in those days, but definitely within the realm of capability, because radar was functional in those days and they were running a still higher frequency.
1: You say 160 megahertz?
2: Right, at 2 megawatts.
1: Oh, my gosh. That's a VHF frequency typically used by two-way communications. Police are a little lower, but it's in that area.
2: But those days, it was in the radar range because you didn't go to 400 megahertz range for radar until the war was over.
1: Right.
2: And that was insofar as the RF transmitters were concerned, four of them, feeding a special quadriphase antenna. And I'm speaking of the final design for the Eldridge. Which was, the antenna was designed by T. Townsend Brown. He had been pulled into the Navy in 1938 to work on another problem, namely the German magnetic mines. But he was also an RF man, and he made contributions to the project. Now, in the redesign by von Neumann, he decided that he wanted a ship which was designed from the ground up for these tests.
1: Mm-hmm.
2: So this was roughly in the spring months of 1942, and about roughly July, he went to the Newark Shipbuilding Yards, which were not far from Philadelphia, picked a number off the drawing board, DE-173, and gave instructions how he wanted the ship modified. Namely, we're not completely complete and finish the interior of the ship. We'd leave it gutted, put two rails along the bottom, and leave gun turret number two unfinished so they could drop the heavy equipment in. In the case of the battleship and trying to outfit it without designing it from the ground up, the heavy equipment was on the deck. So he wanted the two large generators for the four Tesla coils buried in the guts of the ship. They were 75 kVA each, driven by a 750 horsepower motor with two right-angle gearbox drives, and that's some pretty heavy equipment.
1: Yes, it is.
2: And that one in the hold of the ship, along with the diesel-electric generator, supplied power for the system, which was totally separate from ship's power. And that was an 8-megawatt monster. So they had some heavy equipment in the hold. And the ship came down the ways in September of 42, went into dry dock. They put the heavy equipment in board the ship, and then in December of 42, the ship under its own power went to the Philadelphia Navy Yard in the interior section, which was the classified work, and the rest of the electronic equipment was installed.
1: I wish to stop you for a second so that I can understand the layout of the fields again. You've got an RF field, I take it first.
2: Yes, and then there's special mast midships on top of the highest mast of the ship. And this produced a rotating electric field because of the design of the rest of the electronic equipment.
1: Right.
2: And the field was provided by four transmitters. Each were pulsed at special pulse rates, which is part of the whole system, and a lot of electronics which preceded it. Now, in addition to that, you had four large conical Tesla coils. When I say a Tesla coil, not the full-blown type which one is familiar with today, with a primary and a secondary.
1: Right.
2: But a single coil, which was round in a conical shape, narrow at the top, wide at the base. There was one-inch copper tubing, hollow and cooled. And it was a single turn, like a spiral, expanding, and was fed at the top and the bottom in cables from the generator. They had two large generators, two outputs from each generator, and these were phased due to the rest of the electronic equipment so that you had a rotating magnetic field because of the phasing of the generators and the associated electronics. So these four coils were placed on the deck of the Eldridge, two forward, two aft,
1: right.
2: And of course there were two in starboard and two port, and they were symmetrically arranged around the antenna.
1: Okay.
2: And they were driven with very high power current pulses. And there was a certain rate, approximately a 10% duty cycle, and frequency so that you wound up with a rotating magnetic field. Now, this rotating field was outside of the electric field in essence. And without getting too technical on this...
1: I'm still trying to understand. I'm sorry, Al, don't mean to interrupt. Was the RF field rotating or was it a constant output?
2: Oh, they were both rotating.
1: They were both rotating.
2: At different frequencies.
1: At different frequencies and not in synchronization, other...
2: They were in synchronization, essentially, yes, because one was twice the rate of the other.
1: All right.
2: They were both tied, mathematically speaking, in terms of the rotating rate to what is a fundamental number for everything on this planet, namely pi over 2.
1: All right. I think I finally understand.
2: Okay. Now, this, of course, was in the final embodiment of the equipment. The ship had to be outfitted with the electronic equipment and everything that went with it. Duncan and I were back on the project, of course, from January 42 onward, and we saw the failure of the battleship test. We saw the whole procedure for the development of the Eldridge, which at that time was not called the Eldridge. It was just a number, DE-173. It had not become the Eldridge until it was christened, which was in August of 43.
1: Mm-hmm.
2: Now, with the outfitting of the ship, and there was a lot of testing and some other problems, of course. They never tested the full system until it was out in the harbor. They also went through the Navy and decided, the Navy concurred to have a special volunteer test crew for these tests, all volunteer.
1: How many were aboard totally?
2: The final test, there was 15 sailors and about 6 officers for the test, and each of the 2 tests for the Eldridge.
1: 15 sailors and how many officers?
2: Six.
1: Six officers, okay.
2: And that was two of them included, Duncan and myself.
1: Right.
2: Because we were trained to run the equipment in the hold, actually, which was a control room on the surface of the ship, behind steel doors and steel bulkheads.
1: So you weren't able to see out on the deck?
2: No, not with the bulkhead door closed, which was a normal procedure while operating the equipment.
1: Right.
2: In any case, a lot of preliminary tests preceding the final tests. And von Neumann started to get the shakes about the personnel problem himself about, roughly March of 1943.
1: Mm-hmm.
2: And he decided to add a third generator to try and produce a counterfield.

0: All of this equipment was aboard the Average. There were preliminary sectional tests, and we were thoroughly instructed in what was to be done and how the procedure was, because you have to understand, in those days, there were no computers.
1: Right.
0: The computer was invented by von Neumann, but at a later date, after the war was over. And everything was manually run, so that the concern at that time was to produce a field of invisibility, which would be both optical and, of course, by 43. We had very good radar. It was developed in the years prior to the war, but was almost unknown until 1941-42.
1: So invisible optically and to radar.
0: And to radar. That's only an extension of one or the other, because the optical high frequencies are much higher electromagnetic frequency range than radar.
1: Mm-hmm.
0: Radar in those days was running around 160 to 200 megahertz. So the final test was, the first test, not final, was decided to be held on the 20th of July. They spread it till the 22nd, and then they held it in the harbor of Philadelphia. There was an observer ship with a man running the test. The man in charge of it was a Captain Harrison, now dead. And of course, on that ship was von Neumann and other scientists and other Navy personnel. It was a carrier as the observer.
1: So he was at least confident enough to be on board during it himself.
0: He was on board the observer ship.
1: Oh, I see. Then he wasn't.
0: He was not on the Eldridge.
1: I see.
0: No. The only people on the Eldridge are those who were involved directly in the test, which included Duncan and myself.
1: Did they advise you of the danger of what you were about to do?
0: No.
1: No?
0: No, they did not. There was no allusion to there being any real danger, but there was allusion to the fact that there could be problems. And von Neumann did not expect any kind of a serious problem. For those who have seen the movie where they saw these banks and banks of electron tubes, that was quite accurate except for one thing. In the movie version, they showed miniature tubes. In the real version, they were using 6L6s in the large glass bulb size.
1: 6L6s?
0: Yes. And
1: I know about a 6L6. That was the first tube I used in my first ham transmitter.
0: It was commonly used for many years, that's true.
1: With a 6AG7 driver.
0: Right. 6L6s were used to drive the fuel coils of the generators, 3,000 of them.
1: Wow.
0: There was actually 300 per fuel coil. There were 5 fuel coils on each generator. Don't ask me why that configuration was chosen. I couldn't answer that one.
1: I'm very impressed, Al, with your ability to describe the technical aspect of this. I'm very pleased about that. I know a lot of people in the audience won't understand it, but I'm understanding what you're saying, and you're very impressive.
0: So on the 22nd of July, they were ready for a test, and we were out in the harbor, and we received command by radio to the radio operator to proceed with the test, so we fired up the equipment in the appropriate order. And they ran the test for about 20 minutes. And the ship was invisible to the eye other than for a slight haze in the area where the ship was. It was actually in the water, and it was totally invisible to radar. It just faded right off the radar screen.
1: Did that invisibility occur instantly, or did it sort of phase in slowly, or how did it?
0: Phased in slowly. It did not occur instantly.
1: All right. How would you be able to confine the field to the mass of the ship, Al, or did you actually take some seawater with you?
0: It took some seawater with you.
1: Ah.
0: That became the concern of Captain Harrison, because he saw a large water line, much larger than the ship, and from his viewpoint on the deck of the carrier, looking with a pair of binoculars, all he could see was a big hole under the ship, and it appeared like the ship was floating in air. That is, there was a big gap there. He couldn't see the ship, but he could see that he knew the outline of the ship where it should be, and the water line was much larger than the ship, and he couldn't see the bottom, so to speak, where the water was. It was a fairly deep section of the harbor.
1: Wow.
0: And he became very concerned that maybe the ship was floating in air. It wasn't. But to all appearances,
1: sure,
0: it was air there, and he was afraid, because of the way the ship was put together with the gutted interior, that the thing would break in half without water support, so he ordered the test terminated after 20 minutes.
1: Well, let's go to you for a moment. What was your job? What were you doing?
0: Duncan were running the equipment. In other words, we had the dual responsibility, not only of turning the equipment on in proper sequence, checking the meters, knowing what the basic physics involved was, but also in case something went wrong, we had to diagnose what might have gone wrong and, if necessary, shut the equipment off.

0: All right, now a dumb question, and then we've got to take a break. Once the invisibility occurred, or that effect began, as you looked at your own hand, what did you see?
1: A hand. You see, the effect was not on board the ship.
0: As you look, oh, I see. So, and as you looked at anything in the ship, it too appeared as normal.
1: Internally to the ship and to anyone on the deck, the ship appeared essentially normal, except for one factor. There was a heavy haze around the ship, and that heavy haze was ozone gas, which was generated by these fields.
0: Ozone. Well, Al, what I'm going to ask you when we come back in a moment, I'm going to take a quick break, is where that ship went. Stand by right there. We'll be right back to you. Al Bielek is my guest. Wow. The Philadelphia experiment brought back to life for you this morning. We'll find out more.
2: Top of the morning, everybody. Many of you have no idea that in our Senate there is a new bill, actually the second time around now for this bill, that will create a new money. 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Well, there is going to be a new money. It'll be multicolored. There'll be two forms of it, one to use inside the country, one out. 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
0: Al Bielek is my guest from Phoenix. He was there. He operated some of the equipment. And I'm very impressed with the technical aspects of this. And I hope that the eyes are not glazing out there over some of the technical details. But the devil is in the details, and I have never had somebody as competent to discuss the technical details of something as incredible as this, and Al Bielek's doing it very well. Al, are you still there?
1: Yes.
0: Good. So for 20 minutes, this ship disappeared.
1: That's right.
0: I'm going to ask a dumb question, ask where did it go, and you're going to say nowhere.
1: It didn't go anywhere, as it was still there in the harbor. There was, in fact, even a test with somebody coming by with a launch to see if they could touched the hull of the ship. Well, they were a little bit far away, but what they found was that there was a viscous-like resistant field. They couldn't even get their hand up to their elbow into it. It was resisting any attempt to penetrate it. So you were generating a field of a very unusual nature, and that field was outside of the ship by a fair distance, depending on the power. And actually, what you had was a toroidal field. And the toroidal field was rotating, but it was also bisected across the donut, like you slice the donut in half across the full diameter.
0: Mm-hmm.
1: One half of the field was above the waterline, the other half was below the waterline.
0: It
1: produced a very unusual effect because the end result of that was your rotating magnetic field was essentially unipolar above the waterline.
0: What happened to the biological entities, the people on board the ship.
1: When the order was given to terminate the test and return to dockside, there was no problem. They did return the ship to dockside. There were certain numbers of personnel stationed on the deck to see what they saw and what they observed. These people, these sailors, were totally disoriented, sick, nauseous, out of it, as the saying goes, and mentally very confused. They were not insane, and they were not in the state which happened on the second test. But in any case, the Navy says, well, it's no problem, we have another test crew, because they only took about one half of the special group who of trainees who went through a special 90-day training school at the Coast Guard Academy, headed by my father, believe it or not. And they said, well, we have another crew for you, no problem. And so Van Neumann says, well, I've got to find a means to solve this problem. And he asked the Navy for more time. Well, they didn't initially give him a date for the second test. But what happened was that after about a week, they said, okay, you got a drop-dead date, the 12th of August, 1943. Complete your tests by then or forget it. Well, we couldn't figure out what the blazes this was all about. It made no sense that anyone had ever given such an order before. And I went to Hal Bowen and I said, where did this order come from? He found out it came from the Chief of Naval Operations, who was Admiral King at that time, which made even less sense, because he was only concerned with the operation of the Navy's part in the worldwide theater of operations and running the war.
0: Mm-hmm.
1: Why should he be concerned about an engineering test? We never did find the answer to that till many, many years later. But in any case, came the 12th, we had a great deal of concern about it. Norman did not have time enough to make any major change in the equipment.
0: We're almost over the news here, but why were your concerns greater about the second test than the first?
1: Well, we were concerned more about the second test for this reason. Captain Harrison had decided that because of what he saw through the binoculars, he wanted special additional tests run, like they put pressure reading equipment on the hull inside and outside. A special crew, additional crew, was assigned to the Eldridge.
0: All right, Al, hold it there. Relax, we'll be back right after the news. Stay there, everybody. We'll be back.
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0: USA Radio Network News, this is Ron Jenkins. The U.S. Ambassador to the United Nations begins his new job today. USA's Connie Lawn has the latest.
1: Former New Mexico Congressman replaces Madeleine Albright in the position. The U.S. continues to press the U.N. for reform, but many in the U.N. claim they will not listen until the U.S. pays the more than $1 billion debt it owes. President Clinton says he wants to pay the money, but a majority of leaders in the Congress oppose the trends in the U.N. and are in no rush to repay the funds. Connie Lawn, USA Radio News, Washington.
0: Shuttle Discovery astronauts Mark Lee and Stephen Smith are wrapping up the fifth and final spacewalk this hour to finish upgrading the Hubble Space Telescope. They will re-enter the shuttle within the next few minutes. Mission Control says one of the final operations has just been completed.
2: In Houston, the RPFC is removed.
3: We can see it.
4: The LGA, acronym standing for Low Gain Antenna Cover. That was a protective cover. That's one of the first items placed on the bottom of the telescope to protect that antenna from any inadvertent bumping. That antenna cover has been now removed.
0: The Discovery crew will place the Hubble back in space orbit tonight, then begin wrapping up the mission after final testing of the telescope's new electronics. This is USA Radio News.
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0: The investigation into alleged influence peddling in the 1996 presidential election has brought with it 20 new subpoenas and word from the chief investigator that there could be more. Dan Burton, Indiana Republican and chairman of the House Committee on Government Reform and Oversight, is working alongside Senator Fred Thompson's Governmental Affairs Committee looking at possible foreign influence in the U.S. election process. Jeff Birnbaum, Washington Bureau Chief of Fortune Magazine, says Burton has a big job in front of him.
6: Dan Burton, the chairman of the committee in the House that's looking into this, wishes he didn't have such an extensive investigation, but so much has been happening and so much has been flowing, perhaps improperly, into Democratic coffers that he's expanded his investigation and looks like he'll have a lot of work to do.
0: U.S. Secretary of State Madeleine Albright attended her first NATO foreign ministers meeting. She continues her nine-country tour. She's in France. This is USA Radio News.
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0: A Georgian diplomat expected to face trial in the U.S. for allegedly causing a fatal car crash and the death of a 16-year-old girl might serve some or all of his punishment in his native country. USA's John Decker has more.
8: Georgian President Eduard Shevardnadze suggested in a radio interview that his government would push to have the Georgian diplomat serve any punishment in Georgia rather than the U.S. Shevardnadze says there will be serious negotiations with the U.S. as to where the diplomat, if he's found guilty, serves time. Prosecutors are expected to seek a grand jury indictment charging the diplomat with involuntary manslaughter now that Georgia has waived his diplomatic immunity. John Decker, USA Radio News, Washington.
0: Sources in the Chinese capital of Beijing say there are major concerns about the health of China's paramount leader, Deng Xiaoping. Sources say his health has deteriorated to the point that the country's chief leaders have cut short trips to the provinces to get back to Beijing. Ron Jenkins on the USA Radio Network.
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0: Tonight, while Art Bell is recovering from the cold he caught flying home from Mexico, Chandler Broadcasting Company presents the absolute best of Art Bell. We take you way back to the scratchy analog days of 1993 to vintage Art Bell and his classic three-hour interview with Al Bielek, followed by 2 hours with Preston Nichols and the subsequent Montauk experiment. It's a dandy and one of Art's all-time favorite shows. And now, hour number two, featuring Art Bell and Al Bielek on the Philadelphia experiment.
1: Al, are you still there?
2: Sure am.
1: All right, let's talk second experiment. Well,
2: okay, to continue where I left off, they decided they wanted to do some pressure testing on the hull to find out exactly what was going on, have a second crew placed on board, which was to operate that equipment only, and they assigned a submarine to go under the ship and find out, well, what was going on with the water line or whatever.
1: Makes sense, yeah.
2: So all of this was set up for the final test on the 12th of August, and we had the crew on board and everything ready to go, and the last minute, something happened. They pulled the crew, the special crew, and put them on the sub, removed the sub, and then told us of the regular crew for the test to go ahead for the test. Well, at that point, needless to say, Duncan and I were very concerned. What's going on here? We had that funny gut feeling something was terribly wrong, but we didn't know what. So at the appropriate time, we were given the radio command to proceed, and we had two changes. One, the Navy decided to relax the requirement for optical invisibility, just radar, because they decided, if you understand, in those days, there was no lower end, no shore end, and none of the sophisticated navigation systems we have today, or satellites or whatever.
1: Right.
2: And if you didn't have radar visibility, you better have some kind of optical visibility at night in a storm, or you might be ramming adjacent ships in a convoy, because
1: right. It
2: was typically the way they ran across the Atlantic, was in a large convoy. And they were trying to thwart the German sink rate, which was then approximately 50% of the shipping crossing the Atlantic.
1: Mm-hmm.
2: So there we were, and we had orders to proceed with the final test, finally received by radio, so we proceeded and fired up the equipment. And for the first, to those observing on the outside, and at this point there were three observer ships. There was a carrier, there was a Coast Guard cutter, and there was a commercial ship known as the SS Friesseth, a merchant marine ship.
1: Mm-hmm.
2: The merchant marine, of course, was very interested in the system that worked. They wanted to immediately outfit some of their ships and crossing the Atlantic. So we had three observer ships. We turned the equipment on, and for about the first 70 or so seconds, everything appeared to be functioning according to plan, i.e. radar invisibility, but you could still see the ship through a haze. The ship was still visible, but not in the normal sense of visibility. It was shrouded, if you will.
1: Mm-hmm.
2: And all of a sudden, there was a blue flash, and the ship disappeared, waterline and all, and there was no ship in the harbor. It was gone, and I don't mean visibly gone. It was physically gone. And it was gone for about 4 hours. And then at 4 hours approximately, the ship suddenly reappeared in the harbor. Needless to say, von Neumann and everybody was panicked when this happened. And there was no way to raise anyone on the radio. There was absolutely no radio connection. The ship reappeared, and they immediately observed from the observing carrier, the principal observer ship, that there was something wrong. Part of the antenna mast, special one, was gone. There was some superficial damage on the deck of the ship.
1: I can't stand it, Al. Where did the ship go?
2: I'll get to that.
1: Okay.
2: And there was some visible crew running around like crazy, and nobody responded on the radio. So they had a special launch go out with a boarding crew. When they boarded the ship, they found out much more about what happened. They found two men buried in the steel deck. Two men were buried upright in the steel bulkhead. A fifth man had his hand buried in the steel bulkhead. He lived. He's the only one of the five that lived. They cut his hand off and gave him an artificial hand later. And absolute pandemonium when they found this. And those who were still on deck were insane and totally out of it. I do mean insane. And those below deck were perfectly all right because they were shielded by the steel.
1: Right.
2: The one man developed a problem of intermittent and uncontrolled invisibility, but probably due to flux leakage due to the saturating of the steel. In any case, a special crew was put on board. The ship was brought back to dockside of the Philadelphia Navy Yard. and they had 4 days of inquiry and hearing what happened. So I made my report. I was there. Duncan was not. He was among those who were missing. And nobody believed my report. Van Orman didn't believe it. But in any case, he told me, I'll talk with you later. They opted for one more test. Like the first test in 1940 that was successful, after replacing the damaged equipment, it'll be in the Outer Harbor, Philadelphia, late at night, sometime late October, 2,200 hours at night, and run it on long cables, like 1,000 feet of cable to the adjacent ship to control it. After the ship was on station, remove the personnel, control the equipment by remote cable, in which they did, and the ship disappeared, came back about 15, 20 minutes later. Equipment in the hold was a smoking ruin, and some of it was missing, so at that point the Navy washed their hands of the whole project. So it was scrapping it, put the normal equipment on board the Eldridge, re-outfitted for war service. That was done. This was a war service during 44 and 45, sometime in 46, was put in mothballs and remained there until 1951, I think it was, 51 or 2, when it was turned over to the Greek Navy as part of the group that was ships turned over to the Greek Navy by President Truman. It was renamed the Leon. And believe it or not, that ship is still in service in the Greek Navy today. We've had feedback on it in the last 2 months.
3: That's an astounding story. So now, if I can...
2: What happened?
3: That's right. What happened? You were on board. Where'd that ship go?
2: What happened to us? That is Duncan and I.
3: Yes.
2: In the first 30 seconds, everything appeared to be normal after the equipment was operational. Then we noticed strange waverings in the tubes, and then some strange electrical arcing started to take place in the control room. Now, this was totally unprecedented because there was no high voltage right there and that we could induce such arc over. But nevertheless, it happened. It was continuing. We tried to raise somebody on the radio because another change in the interim was they put a direct link to the radio transmitter and a receiver in our control room rather than going through a remote signaling system and a remote link of radio tower, so to speak. And we raised no one, couldn't hear anyone, so we were on our own. We decided at that point, well, this equipment's going haywire. This is not according to plan. We better shut it down. Went to the main control handles for the main AC power to the equipment, and we yanked on them, grabbed on them, tried to force them. They wouldn't budge. We could not break power connection. Conditions continued to get worse in the control room, so we decided, let's get out of here. Opened the bulkhead door, ran out on deck. So a sailor was milling around very severely. No one was buried in the deck at that time. And we've got the bright idea, well, let's jump overboard and swim ashore. We were both good swimmers. So we did jump overboard. Now, I must state that at that point, we could see nothing beyond the railing of the ship. It was just a gray fog, if you will, a gray something. We didn't know what it was, but we couldn't see anything beyond the ship. The ship was still quite visible of itself. So there was a haze running around on the ship. We jumped overboard. We never hit the water. Decided we didn't know what was happening, but we started to fall and fall and fall through what appeared to be, or felt like, a tunnel of some kind. And all kinds of strange flashing lights. And eventually, we wound up standing on our feet on dry land. Quite a change from the expected water landing.
3: I should say.
2: Dry land at night on the inside perimeter of a military base. There's a chain link fence immediately to our back. And suddenly there was a bright searchlight beaming down on us from what was obviously a helicopter overhead. We didn't know what a helicopter was because in 43 there were still play toys, things which Sikorsky was working on, selling a few to the military, but they certainly were not a mainstay at that period. Today they are a mainstay of the military. So here we were spotlighted by a searchlight, and MPs came out of nowheres. This is where the story deviates from the movie. They grabbed us immediately, took us through a building. In the building we went, got on an elevator. It took us down several levels. Elevator doors opened. We saw a lot of military personnel running around, and an elderly civilian came forward and greeted us and said to us, "I've been expecting you, gentlemen. I am Dr. John Van Neumann." He looked at him and said, "You're who?" And I said, "I'm Dr. Van Neumann." I said, "You can't be. We left him about an hour ago. He's a much younger man." He said, no, I'm sorry, gentlemen. You're no longer in 1943. I'm 40 years older. This is 1983, and you're at Montauk, Long Island, part of the Phoenix Project. Well, we thought he was nuts.
3: Wow.
2: However, he gave us the grand tour of the underground base. We saw computers which did not exist in 43, graphic displays, large screen color TV, and other electronic apparatus totally beyond anything we knew of in 1943. So we were not only impressed, we were thoroughly distraught. Finally, we sat down and watched TV for a few hours. As we found out later, we arrived at about 2 a.m. in the morning on the 12th of August, 1983, on Montauk, Long Island. The base was at the extreme eastern end of Long Island on what is known as the Montauk Air Force Station, long since abandoned, but 1983 was still operational in terms of this project. So we watched color TV, which of course didn't exist in 43. And when you see ads for 747 jet aircraft and men on the moon and discussions about the moon landings and the Cold War with Russia and a few other things, we knew something was terribly wrong.
3: Holy mackerel, Al.
2: And a few shots of modern freeways and traffic jams and that sort of thing.
3: That could be psychologically...
2: It was devastating.
3: Devastating is a good word. Al, hold on. We're going into another break. What an amazing story. What a turn. Thank you. Stay right there, Al. What an incredible story.
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0: Now back to the best of Art Bell.
3: Good morning, everybody. An absolutely amazing story. Al Bielek is my guest. The discussion surrounding the Philadelphia experiment. And Al, we're going into a series of small breaks now, so we'll have to capitalize this. And I promise I'll get to these phone lines, which are all full toward the bottom of the hour here. Al, here you are. You jumped off the ship. You're on dry land, greeted by a helicopter with a spotlight, and you're on a military base, and you're in 1983.
2: Correct.
3: Oh.
2: We didn't believe it at first, but after watching everything, seeing the evidence, we actually went up during the daylight hours up above the ground on the base. They did not let us off the base, but we did have a look around. It was a very large military base, and it's still there, though it would be defunct at the present time.
3: Uh-huh.
2: And defunct in terms of the surface buildings. That's another long story on the Montauk project. But in any case, finally Van Neumann told us, he said, well, gentlemen, perhaps you're convinced now. I said, well, now we'll have to tell you the rest of the story. He says, I've known the whole story for some time. I've had it in my records. Said, you will go back. We have to send you back to the Eldridge so that you can smash the equipment and shut it off. He says, we can't control it from here. It's still running. The ship disappeared into hyperspace and into a hyperspace bubble, which is a mathematical artificial reality. And it's sustained by the fields generated by the equipment on board the ship. And so there's enough fuel there to keep it running for 30 days if something doesn't break down. They said, the problem is that this hyperspace bubble is growing, and we don't know what it's going to encompass, how large it may get. It could engulf the entire Earth. Now, if you remember from the movie, there was an allusion to this. You know, that is the movie, The Philadelphia Experiment, released in 84. This growing huge storm and the energy is growing.
3: Oh, yes, yes, yes, Al. I've got it on tape. I'm going to go right home this morning and watch it.
2: And he said, you got to go back and destroy the equipment on the Eldridge so we can return to the harbor in 43. And I said, well, that's great. Just how are we supposed to do that? He says, we'll send you back. And I said, and just how are you going to do that? He says, well, we have complete control over space and time here on this project. We can send you anywhere we want. So we scratched our heads again. We didn't believe him, but they did send us back to the decks of the Eldridge. And the Montauk project is another long story of itself. They did indeed have control of space and time. And that is another long, total story. But
3: well, then we obviously have time travel.
2: We've had it since 1945.
3: Good heavens.
2: Right.
3: And not just time travel, but apparently simultaneously through space as well.
2: Yes. Now, that's a much later development. That was the Montauk project in the 60s and the 70s. Actually, it didn't come online with that
3: but
2: until 76, 77.
3: What I'm saying is that actually occurred with the Philadelphia Experiment, because that ship moved not just in time, but in space.
2: Correct. That was not intended. It was an accident, so to speak. The two experiments locked up, and he knew it. So he sent us back so we could smash the equipment. So we're back on the deck of the Eldridge. We go in the control room. We find access, and we start smashing everything in sight. And eventually, with enough equipment, the lines cut and equipment smashed, mostly the 606 tubes and some auxiliary electronic equipment, the main generator started to wind down. And at that point, we knew the thing was over. So we went back out on deck. And then, of course, at that point, we saw the bodies buried in the steel. However, we still couldn't see the harbor. And one of the things that turned up was a younger brother by the name of Jim, who was 6 years younger than Duncan and myself, had enlisted in the Navy after the war started, wound up volunteering for that special test crew, and wound up in the second test, and he was dying in the bulkhead. His head and shoulders were out of the steel, and when he was crying, I went over and put my arm around him, and of course he died that way, and Duncan took one look at this mess, and looked at me and jumped overboard and disappeared. He wound up back in the Montauk project, probably in 83. Records indicate that we found since that it was in 83 that he arrived. And that's another long story, but I will go back to what happened so far as the ship is concerned.
3: All right.
2: After Duncan jumped overboard, the fields collapsed. It took about 2 minutes because they had been building up for many, many hours.
3: Right.
2: Exactly how long in hyperspace you can't state, but in terms of time at Philadelphia, it was 4 hours. So they collapsed. We saw the normal harbor. The ship was seen to return, and of course, they sent the launch out and so forth. And I remained with the ship. I made my report. I told them what happened, where I went. Nobody believed me. Van Neumann later took me aside and said, I don't know whether to believe you or not. He says, we're going to find out. So he built a time machine there at the Institute, a small but workable one. And the technology for that was very little different than what we were dealing with in terms of the invisibility experiment. So we said, you're going back to 83, and you're going to get proof and bring it back to me to prove that you were there and that I was there. Oh, he did. He sent me more than once, and I came back with proof that he accepted. So no more of that experiment, and, of course, he was satisfied. It went into a report somewheres, and, of course, October of 43, after that part was over, he was part of the atomic bomb project at Los Alamos. He made his first trip up there in late October.
3: I guess we could conclude, then, that the technology from 83 has continued. Surely that's not something they've dropped.
2: No.
3: So they have that and much more capability now.
2: Yes, and furthermore, the project, though it was scuttled by the Navy in 43, was resurrected in 1947 when they asked Dr. Von Neumann to resurrect the project and see if he could salvage anything from it and find out what really went wrong. In 46, of course, he was involved in the race with the British on building the first all-electronic digital computer, and he won the race, despite what BBC says. And the first computer was completed in 1952. The first working model is today in the Smithsonian, and there's a documentary on that. But in any case, the first one was completed, and he built a new system for the Navy, having solved the problem. In 53, they had a new test on another ship, and there was no personal side effects. It was declared a success finally, and of course, they reclassified the project again and put it under the codename Project Phoenix.
3: All right, an obvious question, Al.
2: Yeah.
3: If we have this capability now, invisibility, why not? Why are we building stealth aircraft? Why are we putting special skins on aircraft and corners that are non-reflective of radar and that sort of thing? If we have technology that will do that, or is it still to the degree that you could not fit it, for example, reasonably on an airplane? Or
2: no, they've long since solved that problem.
3: Well,
2: fitted for aircraft. It's used on the B-1 bomber, the B-2, which is a stealth bomber.
3: You're saying this technology is being used for stealth?
2: Yes, that's on all Navy fighter aircraft, Israeli fighter aircraft, the SR-71.
3: Holy.
2: All of the large Navy.
3: Hold on.
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1: Surveys say it's working just fine. Thank you very much. I'm Art Bell, and I do a different kind of talk radio. 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
1: It examines two questions that demand a verdict. 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
1: Last year, 23 medical schools added classes in alternative medicine to their curriculum. 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
3: Hey, Rich, what's all this about?
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10: Miss Bielik, are you there?
11: Yes.
10: I would like to get the audience involved, if you wouldn't mind.
11: Okay. I'll just finish that statement.
10: Yes.
11: That the large supercarriers have the capability, and it's even today down to a personnel size, individual backpack, belt pack, if you will, where an individual can become invisible.
10: Well, that's a disturbing thought.
11: Yes.
10: But for the rest of us visible folk.
11: Man is a reality.
10: All right. We'll continue the discussion now, but let me get a little bit of some of the audience in on this. Line one, you're on the air with Al Bielik.
12: Yes. I was listening. Excuse my ignorance of physics, but I caught most of it. Some of it just went over my head. Many people, I'm sure, have the sense that, is there a way to succinctly describe how you made the ship invisible?
10: Well, he did that. You mean for the layman?
12: Yeah.
10: All right, that's a good question, sir. Thank you. Al, to the layman,
12: right.
10: How would you describe this?
11: You can describe it as a special combination of electric and magnetic fields rotating, which because of the choice of frequency, which was mathematically correct, it interacts with the gravity field and what it does in that case, you then, according to the unified field theory, which has been completed, and the government does have it since 1938, reinteracts with the time field. Now, that gets into a long story, but I will state it very simply by saying you start to phase the ship out of our time reference, and you phase it out far enough, the ship is still physically here in our reality, but what happens is the fields act in a manner so that energy is no longer reflected from that object. Now, if you don't have a reflection, whether it be light or radar, you have no image.
0: So, in a sense, in the first part of the experiment anyway, the ship actually was not invisible. It simply was enveloped in a field that created, either to radar or to visual frequencies, the appearance of invisibility. Is that about right?
11: That's correct.
0: And then in the later stages of the experiment, something radically different occurred in which
11: That's correct.
0: Space and time were shifted.
11: That's right. That was not intended. It was not part of the original experiment I set up.
0: Holy smokes. Out of state, you're on the air in Las Vegas with Al Bielek. Where are you calling from, please?
13: I'm calling from Little Rock, California.
0: Okay, go ahead.
13: I have a really hard time believing this. How come we don't own the world already, then, if we have this kind of technology?
0: All right. That is, actually, that's a very good question, Mr. Bielek. With this kind of technology that you say now is down to the point of a backpack and an individual becoming invisible, we are more or less owning the world.
11: Well, that depends upon who you consider as owning it, because you then get into a political arena involving who is really running the show in terms of a super-secret government who manipulated much of this technology, at least in the later phases. They did not in terms of the Philadelphia experiment, because that was a homegrown experiment involving the Institute of Advanced Study in the Navy. But then it got into the phases after 1947. You then start running into political considerations, the UFO problem, a group called MJ-12, and the secret government. And the secret government is determined to have a one-world government, the so-called New World Order, which I'm sure everybody's heard the term, promulgated by Bush and company. And this is the real gist of it. The secret government, they have control of all of this technology. And we no longer, as a nation, really control all of that technology. We no longer, as a nation, have the kind of authority and position we once had.
0: All right, caller?
13: Like I said, I have a hard time,
11: accepting the story.
13: You know, accepting that this is real, but... I had a strange experience when I was a young child once that I can't explain myself, and it was very real to me, and it has me thinking, this guy could be telling the truth, but it's so hard to believe.
0: I agree. Thank you. Al, how do you deal with that? I mean, do you find that people generally laugh you off, discard what you're saying, or do most people buy it, or how do you deal with the incredible aspects of this story? I mean, it is incredible. This beats most UFO stories I've heard.
11: Well, I think you could say that in many respects it does. Now, the problem here is that, yes, there are a lot of people who have never heard the story before. They have not read any other material that's been in the open literature since 1955 dealing with the Philadelphia experiment. There's much additional material I can give you on this, but nevertheless, the movie was made in 1984, was released telling basically the story, but a lot of Hollywood fill-in with a love story in the interest of running around Nevada, California.
0: They can't make movies without love scenes.
11: Right. None of that never occurred. The beginning and the ending is, very accurate. The ending is nearly accurate.
0: All right.
11: But in any case, there is a problem there. If you have not been exposed to this, how can this possibly be? I agree with the gentleman.
0: To be hit with this all at once is rough.
11: Skepticism, but do your research. Eventually, you'll find enough information that you'll probably agree that it happened, because there is information available in spite of government suppression.
0: All right. Line two, you're on the air with Al Bielek in Phoenix. Hi.
14: Morning.
11: Good morning.
14: There's a lot of questions, of course. It's kind of hard to... So I want to ask one very important one. Do you have what you said in a book?
11: I'm sorry, what was that?
0: Yeah, do you have what you... this story that you've just told us, have you written a book about it, Al?
11: Yes. As a matter of fact,
14: what's the name of it?
11: I'm a author with Brad Steiger in a book entitled The Philadelphia Experiment and Other UFO Conspiracies.
14: Okay.
11: When you go into the aspects in the 80s, there's more to it than just the Philadelphia Experiment.
0: I'm sure there is. Who publishes that, Al?
11: That's published by Let me think. At this hour of the morning, my thinker isn't working 100%.
14: Would there be more than one book with that title?
11: Yes. That book was published and released in 1990. Interlight Publications is the publisher.
14: Interlight?
11: Interlight.
10: Interlight.
14: Okay, and another question, that is Dr. Von Neumann still alive?
11: Yes, he is. He did not die in 1957, as the public record states.
14: Okay, another thing is, if this is made into a weapon, would you say, I mean, if we had that much gone that far and it was in America, how did it get away from us?
11: It didn't get away from us in terms of invisibility. We have shared it with others.
14: Well, are you saying then that some of the world leaders must all be in on it, and they have gone and seen the future, therefore this is why they're so, intent on making it one world, because they feel that they have to or there won't be peace and people will be...
10: That's a good question, ma'am, and I'm going to wrap, thank you for the call, I'm going to wrap into that question a little bit. Al, is it possible to change what occurs in time?
11: Yes and no. Yes, you can if you know what you're doing, but the point is they are more concerned with altering the present by looking at the future in order to make the future come out the way the current ruling elite want it to come out. Changing the past is more difficult. It can be done, but it's very difficult. You get into problems of quantum mechanics and quantum physics.
10: I guess what I'm asking really is these world leaders that are, according to you and others, in concert heading us toward a one-world government, is there an inevitability about it in that it's going to happen whether we like it or not, or can we change it between now and whenever it coalesces?
11: It can be changed. There's no such thing as it being cast in stone. They would like to see to the fact that it would become inevitable from their point of view. That's why they're trying to change time and events by looking in the future. There is a project called the Project Looking Glass, which is a view into the future. There are other more complex machines today built from the 70s onward where they can travel in time as well as look in time. They have some restrictions on that in terms of the future.
10: All right, Al. Out of state, you're on the air in Las Vegas with Al Bielek. Where are you calling from, please?
15: I'm calling from Alaska.
10: Alaska, all right.
15: I believe you're absolutely correct about the who did the experiment, the New World Order, the international bankers that took over our gold standard back in 1913.
11: All right.
15: I'm sure you're absolutely right. I'm the guy that predicts earthquakes, and we're going to have some in September.
11: Okay.
10: All right. Any questions, sir?
15: What?
10: Any questions from Mr. Bielek?
15: Oh, yeah, questions. Gosh, I don't know how you're going to be able to prove to anybody you're telling the truth, but I don't really have a question. Good luck. Thank you.
11: I can then indirectly answer his question. Proof today of this is very difficult. The proof was almost in my hand several times, but let's say the government moved faster and got there first.
10: Well, they have lots of resources now.
11: They have vast resources, believe me.
10: All right. Line 3, you're on the air with Al Bielek. Good morning.
16: Yes, hi, Art and Al. Al, I'd like to know if you're related to the Dr. Cameron in Canada that was working with the CIA in mind control experiments.
11: Not that I know of. The family name is the same. And of course, I didn't tell the story of how I became Al Bielek, but nevertheless, I am fully aware of the Cameron story in Canada and MK Ultra and the whole CIA project up there. And believe me, when I visited Montreal to give a series of lectures about years ago, I asked this question of my host if they heard of or knew of the Dr. Cameron. He says, oh, yes, we all know about him up here. And the Canadians were not pleased when they found out what was going on.

0: a project, that's true, but that is Duncan in the new body. That's another aspect of the story that's hard to go into, but he died in the project in the 83, and he was born into, replaced, shall we say, put into another body back in 1963, in which he'd been born in 51.
1: Oh.
0: You know, metaphysics, it's hard to believe and accept, but nevertheless, the groups working with the government are very capable of, shall we say, shoving souls around and putting them anywhere as they want.
1: Where are you calling from, ma'am?
2: Butler City.
1: Okay, any other questions?
2: Oh, that's fine. Thanks very much.
1: Thank you very much, and good morning. This, yes, it's, you're beginning to get a bit metaphysical on us now, Al, but you say, I'm sure it all winds together.
0: It all locks together, but I'll try to keep it to hard science and things which are directly observable.
1: All right, out of state, you're on the air with Al Bielek in Phoenix. Where are you calling from, please?
3: Calling from Alaska.
1: From Alaska again, all right.
3: Okay.
1: Go ahead. Oh, turn your radio off, sir. That's number one. Turn
3: about
1: your,
3: that?
1: Turn your radio off.
0: Your caller is weak on the line.
3: I really have a question here. I hear these loose terms such as quantum mechanics and such, and if he's anywhere near familiar with quantum mechanics, he'll understand that any one event can set out the chain reaction of many other events in ever-expanding cone down a timeline. This is as dictated by Stephen W. Hawking, one of the world's leading physicists, who claims that we have not got a grand unified theory yet. My question is, how is he going to prove this?
1: All right, thank you. It's a good question.
0: Earlier with the name Hawkins, I have one of his books.
1: Right, I've read it as well. How are you going to endeavor to prove what you're saying? Or even any portion of it, Al?
0: Well, that's not easy. Quantum physics does make certain statements, and then when the Navy engaged in certain experiments in 1973, which when I was given in the way of information, they wanted to go back in time and assassinate the man who was the father of the person they knew would be the new leader of the New World Order. They assumed that by assassinating the father before he married, that the son alive today would disappear.
1: Right.
0: They went back in the past, assassinated the man, and the son didn't disappear. Nothing happened to him. So they scratched their heads and they went to the physicist and said, aha, quantum physics, quantum mechanics, and time is quantized as well as the physical universe. Therefore, you only affect the events within the area where you were. You do not affect the entire time stream into the future. Now, that is what their statement was. And
1: so you create a temporary disturbance only.
0: But not a complete disruption.
1: And it kind of folds back into its original line.
0: Yes. So that's not entirely true.
1: Okay.
0: Because what they were using was a time machine which was operating on a single line reality only. Montauk was capable of encompassing all the alternate realities.
1: Oh, my. Wait, let's keep moving here. A lot of people want to talk to you, Al. Out of state, you're on the air with Al Bielek in Phoenix. Where are you calling from, please? Hello?
4: Yes, I'm calling from Medford, Oregon.
1: Medford, Oregon, all right.
4: Yes, let's see. The first question I had was, let's see, back in the story there, one of the things that he said was about Pearl Harbor's attack on the United States and that he was notified and pulled out before that attack.
1: They got him out, yes.
4: Right.
0: Why
4: was there no, I mean, well, what about everybody else that was there? I just wonder why, you know, it seems kind of unbelievable.
1: No, that's a good question. Al, if they actually had enough knowledge to get you and your cohorts out, why not prepare for the Japanese attack and be ready?
0: Well, there was a complete setup ordered by Roosevelt to have an attack on the United States in order to get us into the war. That's the bottom line.
1: I've heard that one before.
0: And there's plenty of evidence after the war was over when they started investigating the records, and it was published openly in the papers.
1: All right, I'm afraid we have to break here, folks.
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6: I like the clarity of a digital phone. No more hum or disconnects or clicks. None of that baloney. Neighbors interfering with you. Sometimes their signal stronger than yours, so that the person on the other end can't even hear you. All of that gone when you own a real digital phone. And I'm talking about the 900 NDL phone. And boy, do we have it on sale. If Newt Gingrich had been using digital, either as a cordless or cellular, he wouldn't be in all the big jam he's in right now. So, yeah, I know. A lot of people buy it for privacy, and it's a good reason, because nobody can hear you.

0: Nobody. Not a soul. Get your own phone and listen on a scanner. It's up at 900 and I think between 10 and 20 megahertz in that area, way up above cellular. You can't hear a thing. Nothing. A little rise in the noise level, or what seems to be the white noise level. That's all. Totally indecipherable. So that's a good reason to buy it, or distance. I can go a mile away from my home. The price right now, overwhelmingly cheap for what it is. $129.95, and believe me, that's a one-time insurance payment, if you follow me. You'll love this phone. You'll never let it go. The 900 NDL from VTech and Bob Crane. 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
2: Let us keep moving if we can. Good morning, Line 1. You're on the air with Al Bielek in Phoenix.
3: Yes, good morning. Very interesting. I hope your guests can hear me. Three quick questions. Just a few weeks ago, a young colleague of Edward Teller's, Lawrence Livermore Labs, said this story was bunk. Should I disbelieve him in the future about anything else? Two, you're right, they do have von Neumann as dead in 1957. If he's alive now, he'd be about 90. Why did they have him dead? And are there other people you could name that they also had dead who were still alive?
2: All right, you better slow down here, and we better get some answers.
3: Wait, let me get to the chase here. What kind of models did you use for this? And what is to keep a contemporary electromagnetic buff from making his own model at home?
2: All right. All right, stay on the line, please. Al?
4: Okay. You spoke with a colleague at Telus who said the story was bunk.
3: I didn't speak with him. He has a radio program of his own.
4: Okay. Well, you can also, we had a chorus there of a number of other scientists who also consider it bunk, H. Stanton Friedman, Bruce McAbee, etc. They are all part of the government disinformation team because they don't want the facts out. The government still denies to this day that experiment ever took place. But if that's the case, then I'll ask you a question. Why have they made it under the revised federal felony laws of 1987, a felony espionage laws, a felony offense to talk about either the Philadelphia experiment or the Eldridge on a Navy base? If there is nothing to it, why is it a felony offense to talk about it on a Navy base?
2: Well, or how about this? If it's a felony offense to talk about it, how come you're free?
4: Well, I haven't talked about it on a Navy base, number one.
2: Oh, on a Navy base, I see.
4: A Navy base, correct.
2: Well, that's a good question.
4: Not off base. Number two, what is the modeling for this?
3: Well, von Neumann's death in 57.
4: Okay, von Neumann was dying of cancer. And they pulled him out, cured him of the cancer, put him under what is well known as the Federal Protected Witnesses Program, gave him a new identity, and had him continue. He had to be alive and kept alive at least until 1983 because of the involvement with the Montauk Project on the 12th of August, 83. And he is still alive today. I've met with him. We've gone out to dinner. He unfortunately now has a problem of a split personality, and he's not very often in his right mind. And I think that is probably induced by the government for the sake of covering up. There are other people who have done this too also. I don't know if you're familiar with the story of a Dr. Frederick Kuipers, who was brought over to the United States as Project Paperclip in 1946-47. He also had a fake funeral in 1962 on Lincoln's birthday. I know his daughter very well. And she told me a rather interesting story.
2: All right, we're being pressed by the top of the hour here. Caller, your phone.
3: Brothers, thank you very much.
4: Okay, there are others of the same nature. The government does this at their convenience for whatever reason.
2: Well,
4: so far as proof is concerned, that's quite difficult. The model of this thing is highly mathematical, involves going back into history of people who have developed the mathematics for it, Dr. Norman Levinson.
2: All right, Al, we're now on the news. Can you stay another hour?
4: Sure.
2: All right, stay right there. Al Bielek, my guest, will be back.
1: Stay tuned for more of the best of Art Bell.

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0: USA Radio Network News, this is Ron Jenkins. Astronauts Mark Lee and Stephen Smith have wrapped up spacewalk number 5 for the Shuttle Discovery crew, putting a new insulating blanket around the Hubble Space Telescope and performing a couple of minor tweaking operations to finish the job. NASA thanking the crew for a job well done.
1: It's been kind of amazing because all the nominal things have gone nominal, but there have been a lot of other things to keep everybody working hard. And I'll also say we right now are getting a beautiful view with the elbow camera of the Hubble telescope. It's actually, externally, I have to say, it's not quite as beautiful as we left it 3 years ago, but we all know that beauty is only skin deep.
0: Hubble will be put back in orbit tonight, then the electronics will be tested, and everything goes right, the crew will turn it loose and move away to prepare for the journey home. Kenneth Starr, special whitewater prosecutor, is leaving that post. He'll take over as dean of Pepperdine University in California. Starr insists that does not mean the whitewater investigation will end, but he does admit he doesn't know who's going to take over when he leaves.
2: He's a special division of the U.S. Court of Appeals that would make the decision. But again, we're talking about many months from now.
0: Starr won't start his Pepperdine job until August 1st. And tensions are mounting on the Korean Peninsula, despite indications from North Korea that it may accept the defection of a high-ranking diplomat. This is USA Radio News.
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0: The president heads for the Big Apple on Tuesday to appear at a Democratic Party fundraiser. USA's John Decker has details.
4: The estimated $1 million that will be taken in from donors will benefit the Democratic Senatorial Campaign Committee. In the face of House and Senate investigations into campaign fundraising, a White House spokesman said Tuesday's event is entirely within the limits of the law. Meanwhile, Senator John McCain, a sponsor of a campaign finance reform bill, is demanding that Attorney General Janet Reno appoint an independent counsel to investigate possible Democratic fundraising improprieties. John Decker, USA Radio News, Washington.
0: An American Airlines spokesman says 2.5 million people called the airline switchboards Monday, hoping to take advantage of an airfare war. America slashed its prices by as much as half after President Clinton intervened early Saturday to stop a strike by American pilots. 4 major airlines joined in the cost-cutting move, and the war was on. This is USA Radio News.
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0: A Georgian diplomat accused of killing a 16-year-old American girl might not serve his time in this country, but rather in the Soviet Union, or the former Soviet Union. USA's Connie Lawn has more.
6: The State Department is delighted that diplomatic immunity has been waived for the Georgian diplomat accused of causing the death of a 16-year-old girl in Washington. But the State Department appears to have worked out a compromise. It could allow the diplomat to serve his prison time in his native country. The U.S. Justice Department will first prosecute him. Under American law, he could receive 30 years in jail on charges of drunken driving and manslaughter. Connie Lawn, USA Radio News, Washington.
0: The celebration is on in the Netherlands for blackjack. Blackjack is the latest effort by tulip growers in that country to develop a black tulip. They say this one is the darkest ever. It's been a 15-year quest. Ron Jenkins on the USA Radio Network.
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0: Tonight, while Art Bell is resting, recovering from the cold he caught flying home from Mexico, Chancellor Broadcasting Company presents the absolute best of Art Bell. We take you way back to the scratchy analog days of 1993 to vintage Art Bell in his classic three-hour interview with Al Bielek, followed by 2 hours with Preston Nichols and the subsequent Montauk experiment. It's a dandy and one of Art's all-time favorite shows. And now, hour number three, featuring Art Bell and Al Bielek on the Philadelphia experiment.
1: Line one, you're on the air with Al Bielek in Las Vegas. Hi.
2: Yes, Mr. Bell, thank you for having me on. I just caught this on my way home, ran home real quick to get it. So if this is a stupid question, it's already been asked. I was just kind of curious. And I'll hang up and take the answer on the air on my radio. Did President Kennedy's death have anything to do with this?
3: I'm sorry,
2: and
3: President whose?
2: The assassination of President Kennedy. Was that involved with the government, any part of this experiment, with either bringing him back or...
3: Not to my knowledge.
2: Okay, and as for going into the future, is his death ever solved?
3: Is his death ever resolved?
2: Solved.
3: That's pretty well solved now. I don't think one has to go much further into the future because enough records have been released. Enough movie films have fairly well nailed it down.
1: Right. Thank you, caller. And to pursue this just a little bit, why would it not be possible, Al, to go back and stop the assassination?
3: That's a good question. Theoretically, it might be. I don't know if there has ever been any attempt or desire anywhere to make the attempt to do it.
1: I can see that a relatively unknown person would make a relatively small ripple in time.
3: Right.
1: But my God, President Kennedy, if you were to change that and he was not assassinated, would cause a gigantic explosion in time.
3: Yes, he would. It would cause an enormous upheaval because of the fact of what he was doing and the reasons why he was assassinated. Because he wanted to eliminate the Fed and print U.S. notes. He wanted the CIA to reveal the fact that they were not only in drug business, but they were also the other group suppressing the facts about UFOs and ETs. So,
1: well, I do understand he had signed an executive order that would have had a big effect on the Fed, and that was then reversed by Johnson.
3: Yes. Yeah, and he also already had issued a large number of U.S. notes, which is legal tender under our Constitution. So he had a number of people who were out for his head, so to speak, and eventually they didn't get it.
1: All right. We've got to keep moving here. Very quickly, out of state, where are you calling from, please? Hello? No, you're not. Line two, you're on the air with Al Bielek in Las Vegas. Good morning.
4: Yeah, I'm pretty much on the believing side of time travel and Philadelphia experiment and stuff like that. I had a question. The time field that the modern-day time machines you're talking about would have, would there be anything to, any type of equipment to be able to sense the disturbance in the time continuum when they would use it?
1: Well, that's a good question. Is there a way to detect time travel in progress now?
3: In progress?
1: Yeah, in other words...
3: Yeah, I understand what you mean.
1: To detect the presence of the field.
3: And you sense the field that somebody's playing this game.
1: Yeah.
3: That I can't answer. I don't know. Theoretically, anything's possible, but I don't know of any way at this point where it could be done. There should be sensing means for determining when somebody is playing a game of some sort with the time field, but I don't know.
1: All right. Anything else, caller?
4: Yeah, on the time machines that are like for the modern day, do they still use a magnetic field?
1: Okay, thank you, caller. Are they still using a magnetic field, was the question now.
3: I mean, for this type of work?
1: Yes. Mm-hmm.
3: I can't answer what they're doing in terms of current technology, because it's gone through many generations.
1: Surely the experiment with the Eldridge would have been very detectable. In fact,
3: oh, very.
1: With the kind of power that you were transmitting at 160 megahertz, that alone would have been detectable for...
3: Yes, with today's equipment, there would be no question it could have been detected. And, of course, with radar equipment for that frequency only, or the receivers, they would pick it up. But after the ship became radar invisible, of course, then they couldn't pick up the field anymore because it had already unfolded on itself and done the time phase shift number.
1: So it was gone, literally.
3: That's right. The field was not detectable after a certain point.
1: All right. Very quickly, line two, you're on the air with Al Bielek in Las Vegas. Where are you calling from, please? Line two? No, you're not there. Out of state. Good morning. You're on the air.
5: Hi, Art.
1: Hello. Where are you calling us from, sir?
5: Ookaboogaland.
1: Oh, I don't think we'll deal with that. Line three, you're on the air with Al Bielek.
6: Dr. Bielek, I have a question. What is the name of these fundamental set of equations that govern classical electromagnetism?
3: I'm sorry, would you repeat the question?
6: What is the name of the set of equations that govern classical electromagnetism?
3: Well, if you go into classical electromagnetism, you're going to find that there are discrepancies there and it does not agree with some of the work.
6: I'd just like to know the name of the set of the equations.
3: I couldn't give you all of that information.
6: Okay, but that's fine, because the name is Maxwell's equations, which probably any sophomore in physics now understands. Okay, and I know Max Dresden, who was John von Neumann's graduate student. I was with him at the University of Kansas, and he talked about being at the von Neumann funeral in 1957, sir.
3: It was a funeral.
6: Yeah, and I have heard of Dr. Friedman, who was at the Linear Collider out at Stanford. I've heard him speak, and he seems like a very credible person. I have spoken with him just very briefly, but I've been to a couple of his lectures. He seems very credible. And thirdly, I'd like to point out something, that it is possible to distort space-time, but you need something that has a very, very large mass, such as a black hole. So I have to say this, sir, that I don't believe...
1: Well, all right, hold on. Let him respond. You just said the only way to distort it was a black hole or the event horizon.
6: Well, I said basically a large mass.
1: Yeah, I understand. All right, Al, go ahead and answer that.
3: Well, that's in terms of current thinking and where they're admitting maybe time travel is possible in terms of classical physics as it's viewed today. It does not require a large mass. It requires manipulation of the three basic elements of our field theory. If you manipulate three, namely electric field, gravitic field, and tachyon field, you then manipulate the fourth, which is the time field. It does take power, but it does not take mass. Mass has nothing to do with it, and mass is a misnomer in terms of the real physics, if you ever went through it, because what they teach today in the universities in terms of electromagnetic theory and physics is largely garbage.
1: All right. Out of state, you're on the air with Al Bielek in Phoenix. Good morning. Where are you calling from, please? Hello, out of state, are you there? Somebody's got their radio on. Last opportunity, are you there?
7: You're
1: line one, you're on the air.
7: Yeah, I thought I'd question for your guest. So then the government can send someone into the future to learn anything they want, I would suppose. And what would the aliens think about humans having such capabilities now?
3: Well, in terms of that, they were part and parcel of the Montauk Project. So that they were, in that sense, aiding and abetting the project. They were assisting in terms of the Montauk Project, in terms of the more standardized time travel. That was not alien technology. That was homegrown technology here on Earth. The Germans, prior to the end of World War II, had functioning time machines. Von Neumann had one in a laboratory in 1944. And the work that's been done since then, after the war was over, has in part been strictly homegrown technology, that is Earth technology, and in a larger sense, there has been contributions by aliens because of the agreement and the treaty that was made in 1954 with Eisenhower.
1: All right, caller.
7: Thank you.
1: Thank you. Out of state, very quickly, you're on the air with Al Bielek in Phoenix.
8: Good morning. I had a question about the 3839 death ray test.
1: All right.
8: Okay. What exactly was the extent of those tests, and where are those tests to lead us to now?
1: All right, the death ray, Al.
3: That was tested in White Sands, New Mexico, test range 3839, according to secondhand information from witnesses who were there. And what happened was they had a very large laser-like device that Tesla designed. It emitted a green ray, according to the eyewitnesses, and any object it was aimed at, it was a pulse discharge device with huge capacitor banks. It took a certain finite period of time to charge up the capacitors after a firing. They aimed it at a truck or a tank, they turned green and disappeared. Then the last test, they apparently aimed at, they had tried animals too, but they aimed at a mountaintop. What I'm told, the mountaintop disappeared, and that was a little too much for the military people in charge of the test. The story is that they ordered the equipment destroyed and the notes buried. I find it hard to believe myself that if they had a weapon of that capability, that they would bury it and destroy it.
8: But so it was basically virtually disintegrated an object.
1: All right, thank you. In other words, it made things disappear. Actually, more than just disappear, Al. They
3: were gone permanently.
1: Gone permanently. With the earlier caller, Mr. Critic, who was on earlier, I am not a physicist, Al. I've got a little basic electronics, or maybe more than a little, and I've worked in microwave, and I know a little bit about magnetism, but I don't know the equations that govern magnetism. But he said, what were they? Any sophomore would know in physics, and I don't know. So how do you answer that?
3: The question was rather ambiguous in the first place. Yes, you can quote Maxwell and Maxwell's equations, but the problem there is you have to go back to the original Maxwell equations as published well over 100 years ago, and not the truncated version taught in the universities today, which were derived by Heaviside in 1875. And you also have to consider Dr. Hertz and his Hertzian waves, and the theory which he expounded, and the current basic theory which is taught in the universities, which is partly correct and partly incorrect. One of the things I teach you, which you may remember yourself from all of your work, is that the electromagnetic wave, as a radio wave, the magnetic component is propagated at the same rate as the electric field. That is not
1: right.
3: True.
1: Well, it is not true?
3: No. The magnetic field is propagated at a rate of 0.6 that of the electric field, and a combined radio wave, which is a first-order wave electromagnetically. And a radio wave is propagated, according to theory, at the speed of light. Now, of course, you get into an argument there is, what is the speed of light? It is not a constant. It is on the Earth in the manner in which we, methods by which we have measured it. But Einstein himself denied that it was a constant, said he was misquoted, that he never said it was a constant other than on Earth, on the electromagnetic field as we know it here on Earth, and on the conditions in which we have measured it.
1: Well, we certainly know that magnetism affects light, as evidenced by what a black hole does with light.
3: That's true.
1: All right, let's keep moving here. Line 2, you're on the air with Al Bielek.
9: Yes, I'd like to know the name of the man who was assassinated in 1973. To prevent the future birth, and also the name of the members of the secret New World Order government.
1: All right, well, one at a time here. That's quite a tall order. The name of the man who was assassinated, Al.
3: In 1973?
1: Yes.
3: I do not have that name as to who the man was. Insofar as the members of the secret world order are concerned, I recommend that you acquire a copy of John Coleman's book entitled The Conspirators' Hierarchy, the Committee of 300. He lays it all out there in exact terms and names all of the people who are part of the Committee of 300, past and present. And it's a very interesting, concise, and informative book on the political conspiracies and how they, all of these organizations, like CFR, Trilateral Commission, Bilderbergers, Club of Rome, Illuminati, the wonderful little Skull and Bones organization, or they all fit together.
1: All right, ma'am.
9: Thank you.
1: Thank you. Let's see. Do we have enough time? Line 3, you're on the air with Al Bielek in Phoenix. Good morning.
10: Hi. I'd like to know if the electromagnetic disturbances in the Bermuda Triangle are related to experiments such as in Philadelphia.
1: Oh, that is a good question. Where are you calling from, sir?
10: In San Francisco Bay Area in California.
1: Yeah, okay. What about it, Al?
3: Answer is no. The disturbances in the Bermuda Triangle are still a matter of conjecture. When Ivan Sanderson was alive, and I worked with him on that, he was of the opinion that it was a natural phenomenon because there are 12 such areas on the planet Earth forming an essentially perfect geodesic grid, and it's part of the complete grid ley line system of the Earth, but these are the 12 primaries. The second most active one on the Earth is over in the Japan Sea, east of the islands of Japan, and they've lost some pretty big ships in there, too.
1: All right, that will have to serve as an answer, so the answer caller is no. Thank you very much, and I'll hold on just a moment.
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1: Good morning, everybody. Welcome back to the show. I'm Art Bell. My guest is Al Bielek. If you've been listening carefully, the man told you how to build something to cause something to disappear or travel in time. Or travel in space. And Al, if somebody were to take what you have described technically as an outline, the RF field, the rotating magnetic fields, and would you advise them don't try this at home?
3: I definitely advise them don't try it at home. Besides, they would never get it to work without certain other key elements that are involved, which are very difficult to get in the way of hardware. The system encompassed more than that. You had to have a zero-time reference generator. And that was something which Tesla himself developed in the 20s and is used today in every piece of equipment built for the FAA and a lot of other government craft.
1: Could you remake this?
3: I could possibly, but I don't think I would want to because the form of field that was created was incorrect, was wrong. In other words, an open toroid. Though the toroid shape was closed, the field was open in the sense that anything in the middle where the effect takes place is not shielded from outside influence, and that was the problem. The Eldridge was not shielded from outside influence. If they'd used a form of a closed oblate spheroid ship field, I'm sorry, then the ship would have been shielded, and that required a lot more theory, and while the theory was available, the electromagnetic complications in terms of hardware were far beyond what they wanted to handle at that time.
1: All right, hold it there, Al. Let's go out of state. You're on the air with Al Bielek. Where are you calling from, please?
13: Yes, I'm calling from California. I would like to ask Mr. Bielek, time and space folds like an accordion. Is this what I'm kind of understanding?
3: No, it doesn't fold like an accordion under normal usage. There are ways of folding it, if you will, which certain alien groups know, and apparently use that as a means of propulsion in their ships, if the stories are correct. But normally, it is not folded. It's, you can envision it more like one of these child's toys, a helix, in which there are waves going through time. And normally, it is a very smooth, even transition and even transmission, but it can be disturbed. And there are things which will disturb it, like the lockup of two experiments or a thermonuclear device that's large enough will break the continuity temporarily. But otherwise, it's a smooth transition, a smooth flow.
1: That's right. And an atomic explosion does create a large electromagnetic pulse, doesn't it?
3: And a thermonuclear device, a hydrogen bomb, is the one that creates the huge pulse. Atomic bomb creates a small one, but not of any great significance.
1: Well, then I have a question. Could that conceivably then, through just happenstance, a large hydrogen bomb exploding, could it create a time-space disturbance?
3: Very definitely it does, and it was tested and measured as such in Anahuac in 1954.
1: Anything else, ma'am?
13: No, Art, you're doing a wonderful job with this. We're just right with you. Thank you.
1: Thank you, and thank you very much for the call. All right, Al, we're going to just take a very brief break here and then go raging through a lot of calls. A lot of people want to talk to you. Stay right there, Al Bielek. We now pause while some additional stations join the network. Good morning, everybody. This is as wild a one as you may ever hear, and it's coming from Phoenix and Al Bielek. We'll be right back.
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0: This is CBC.
1: And now, here's to your health news and nutrition update. The controversy over screening for prostate cancer continues to rage. Recently, researchers at the University of Toronto concluded that it was inadvisable to test men with no overt symptoms of prostate cancer. Screening for prostate cancer leads to invasive procedures, resulting in a negative effect on the quality of life. Screening with the PSA prostate-specific antigen blood test and the transrectal ultrasound resulted in a very small increase in life expectancy of men between 50 and 70 years of age. The net loss in quality of life from incontinence, impotence, and rectal injuries far outweighed the increase in life expectancy, and the dreaded digital rectal examination produced no reduction at all in deaths from prostate cancer. A recent look at cholesterol-lowering drugs concluded that their use in patients with only mildly elevated cholesterol levels does not halt the development of atherosclerosis or hardening of the arteries in heart disease patients. There was no significant difference in the progression of the hardening of the arteries between the treated group and the placebo group at the end of the treatment period. In both groups, the diameter of the artery scan continued to narrow. The white bark of the birch tree was the recent focus of study at the pharmacy school at the University of Illinois in Chicago. A compound named betulinic acid was identified that demonstrated the ability to shrink human melanoma tumors in lab animals. The birch bark compound outperformed the most widely prescribed drug commonly used to treat this dangerous skin cancer. And good news for those who suffer from the greatest on-the-job hazard of modern day, carpal tunnel syndrome. 200,000 new cases are becoming reported each year. When the soft tissue in the wrist becomes inflamed, the pressure on the nerve results in numbness and debilitating pain in the arms and hands. Doctors typically recommend braces, anti-inflammatory drugs, or surgery in an attempt to relieve the pressure on the nerve. A recent study evaluated carpal tunnel syndrome sufferers who practiced yoga twice a week for 10 weeks. Slow, progressive postures and stretches, which focused on neck, shoulder, and upper body flexibility and extending the range of hand motion, resulted in a reduction in tenderness and swelling, less pain, and increased grip strength. What a reward for the money and time invested. And that's a news and nutrition update from Here's to Your Health. Good health. It's as close as your radio.

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1: A war against alternative medicine sounds like a conspiracy. Crazies? No, its members are administrators of powerful medical groups. Well-placed state and federal agency officials paid off by the pharmaceutical and health insurance industries and sham citizens groups. How do we know? They've told us publicly on tape. And now you can hear the tape too. The occasion? The 84th annual meeting of the Federation of State Medical Boards. The focus? Fraudulent medical practice. Watch and be wary. The program was devoted to a no-holds-barred assault on alternative medicine docs. You'll hear the obvious. Alternative medicine is shaking the money tree, and conventional medicine is not happy. But there's lots more. Get your own copy of the tape proceedings. Just send $3 to Tape, AHTA, 5419 Western Avenue, Oklahoma City, Oklahoma, 73109. It's your opportunity to hear how important medical freedom initiatives are to each and every one of us. Order your tape today.
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1: Line two, are you there?
2: Yeah.
1: Where are you calling from, sir?
2: Las Vegas.
1: All right, go ahead.
2: I don't buy it. I when I was in college, I minored in physics. I majored in electrical engineering. And everything that you've said is bunk.
3: Well, you're entitled to your opinions.
1: All right, what specifically, if you're going to say this sort of thing, sir, is bunk, or what can you prove to be bunk?
2: Okay, your statement that Maxwell's equations, you know, are not complete. And
1: oh, were you on the air earlier?
2: Yeah, not on the air earlier.
1: Okay. Oh, you then go on. Your statements that Maxwell's equations were not complete.
2: You said that they were not complete. Well, I have a book here. It's called Engineering Electromagnetics, that derives Maxwell's equations step by step, you know, going back to Coulomb's law. There is nothing missing there. And secondly, your contention that, you know, you would need...
1: Well, let's take them one at a time. Do you want to answer that, Al?
3: Okay. Now, you're familiar with Tom Bearden. Thomas E. Bearden.
1: Are you familiar with Mr. Bearden, caller?
2: No, but I can't really hear, you know, what the other fellow's saying.
1: I understand. All right, you'll have to listen on the air then. Thank you. All right, Al, go right ahead. What does Mr. Bearden have to do with this?
3: Well, Bearden is going through that also and derived the fact that the original Maxwell equations, as written by Maxwell in the handwritten versions, which are well over 100 years old, are not what is currently taught in the universities because Dr. Heaviside in 1875, because they were hard to understand and they could not accept the idea that in the denominator E as the electrostatic field was, and Maxwell's original equation stated that it propagates instantaneously throughout the universe, which would immediately violate all of the ideas of relativity and C being the limiting speed of everything in the universe. So that part has been eliminated, basically, from most of the college texts. Now, you may have some texts that show the original. I am not familiar with every book that's around. But nonetheless, they normally teach the truncated version developed by Heaviside in 1875, which was an attempt to simplify those equations and make them more understandable.
1: All right. All right. Well, you're over my head. Good morning. Out of state, you're on the air with Al Bielek in Phoenix.
4: I need to know all I can find out about Nikola Tesla. I think he's one of the greatest people that ever lived, and I really want to know all of him.
1: All right, where are you calling from, Carl?
4: I called earlier from Alaska, but I did have a question.
1: All right, now, you know, one call per customer, folks, so I'm just going to pass that one by. Line three, you're on the air.
5: Hello?
1: Hello, where are you calling from, sir?
5: I'm calling from San Diego, California.
1: All right, fine.
5: That's right by the border, and I'm not at all skeptical, but please answer these three very brief questions for me. You were about to tell us who shot JFK, and you got interrupted. Please tell us who shot him and why.
1: All right, stop. Who shot JFK, Al?
3: Best testimony and enhanced pictures taken as a Bruder and other films indicate that it was done by the driver.
1: Oh, yes, that theory, that the driver did it, sir.
5: Okay, then please tell me if ex-President George Bush is a part of the New World Order, why did he allow himself to lose the election? And my third brief question is President Clinton now, is he part of it? Does he have all this information, and is he going to be successful? And I find it hard to believe that George Bush would allow himself to lose that power.
1: All right, thank you.
3: Part two, namely with Mr. George Bush, he was part of the New World Order. He does not run it. He was one of the pawns and gears in the works, if you will. He had a great deal of power. He was former director of the CIA before he became president. And he knew a great many things, but he also was limited in his power. He took orders. He took orders from a higher authority in this country, and so does Clinton. Now, where Clinton is going to go with all of this is hard to say because the scenario is not determined by the president. It is no longer determined by the Congress or the Senate. They are dictated to up and down the line, and you really have to get the book, The Committee of 300, and other material to understand how this whole thing is orchestrated.
1: Mr. Clinton is being manipulated as well, then?
3: Yes, Clinton is being manipulated. In fact, he was bought and sold, I'm sorry to say, before he became governor of the state of Arkansas.
1: All right. Line one, you're on the air with Al Bielek. Good morning. Where are you calling from, please?
6: I'm calling from California.
1: All right.
6: This is a fascinating program. Unfortunately, we missed a good part of it. Is it possible to buy a tape on it?
1: Yes. We have somebody. In fact, after the program is over, I'll tell you how you can get a copy, all right?
6: Thank you.
1: All right. Thank you. Out of state, you're on the air with Al Bielek. Where are you calling from, please?
4: Seattle, Washington.
1: In Washington. All right, go ahead.
4: How are you doing tonight?
1: Fine.
4: I laid down to go to sleep at 1 o'clock and put your show on and last as long as I could, and I'm wide awake, let me tell you. I have a few questions for Al. First off, are you familiar with William Cooper?
7: Oh, yes.
4: And do you agree with most of what he says? If it's agreed so far with a lot of what I've heard, do you say?
7: I agree with much of what he says in terms of the political sense. I think his information has been basically very accurate. And there is some dispute, of course. He is the one that has pushed the theory and the idea based on the films that he has shown that Mr. Greer, the driver, was the man who and ultimately assassinated President Kennedy. There were others who fired shots. There's no question of that.
4: I've seen Cooper's film.
7: Right.
4: And again, Greer definitely pulled the trigger.
7: Right. Now, even if you go back to the 1963 photos published from the original Zapruder films in Life magazine, you can clearly see, though, that they're not enhanced. You can see that the driver had his hands off the wheel and the Secret Service man in the right seat had his hand on the wheel. That even shows in the original Zapruder films published by Life magazine. But nevertheless, there is still some dispute as to whether or not Greer was the final and ultimate assassin. There are others who claim there was somebody on the knoll who fired the fatal shot because there was more than one shot came in at that low angle.
1: All right, Connor, thank you. Al, you know, they just buried John Connolly. And there are a lot of people who wanted the fragments in Connolly's body examined.
7: Mm-hmm.
1: The family of Governor Connolly did not.
7: Yeah.
1: So he apparently has been buried without examination. Would you urge that they exhume that body and take a look at those fragments so we could might be able to settle this once and for all?
7: I think that's something that I would not feel qualified to answer in terms of whether or not you're going to find that much out from his body, because after all, the body's buried, it deteriorates fairly rapidly. The examination would have had to have been made at, virtually at the time of death or shortly thereafter.
1: But surely the fragments will not deteriorate.
7: If there are bullet fragments, they will not. That's true.
1: All right. Line two, you're on the air with Al Bielek in Phoenix.
8: Thank you very much. Apparently the gremlins are at work. KQMS stopped hearing you at 3 a.m. Mr. Bielek, Mr. Charles Bearden, are you familiar with him?
7: I'm sorry, which one?
8: Charles Bearden.
7: Yes.
8: His free energy, do you think that's on?
7: Free energy is a vast subject, and a number of people who have been involved in research on this, and not only from the theoretical standpoint, but also from the hardware standpoint, have made various pieces of hardware work. More work has been done on this in Europe and Japan than in the U.S., also in England.
8: Okay.
7: Thomas Searle is one that has been successful. Dr. Psycho of Japan may have been successful, but he's very tight-lipped, if you will.
8: Uh-huh.
7: And Thomas E. Bearden has published a considerable amount on this subject. There have been others like Dodini. There's a whole host of names of people. Bruce De Palma and his end machine. And of course, the end machine goes back to Faraday 200 years ago for the basic principle. And that has been published and was published and is known that he developed, though he didn't understand why it worked.
8: Right.
7: So, yes, there is the free energy is a misnomer in another sense. There is no such thing as free lunch. The energy comes from somewhere else.
8: Right.
7: The problem is understanding where it comes from and why.
8: How about T. Henry Murray? Do you have energy around
7: it? It was very successful.
8: Okay.
1: All right.
8: Thank you very much.
1: Thank you, caller. You're on the air with Al Bielek. Where are you calling from, please?
9: I'm in the Bay Area in California.
1: Okay, go ahead.
9: Just a quick question. Based on the knowledge that you now have, is the stories that we have in the Bible, are they essentially true or not true, or is just stories?
1: All right. The Bible, real or just a good story, Mr. Bielek?
7: Well, I think historically, now if you were listener referring to the Book of Revelations or to the Older Testament?
1: Well, why don't you deal with both?
7: Right. In terms of the Old Testament, I think you'll find that historically much of that information is correct. The problem is how far back you take it, because you were missing many of the books in the Old Testament, the books of the Apocrypha and others, which are available separately, which show an additional, much older history than is otherwise recognized. Adam and Eve are, in my sense, allegorical. They were not necessarily real as being the originators of the human race on this planet. But in terms of the Book of Revelations, I would say that much of the information in there might yet prove to be correct, because whoever wrote it, in the terms of the paper and sense of those days, had an insight and apparently had the ability to see into the future, and they saw things in terms of warfare which have come to pass. And the terrible plagues which are now coming upon us in many respects, they also saw.
1: All right. Line one, you're on the air with Al Bielek in Phoenix.
10: Hello, Art. California.
1: Yes.
10: Good morning, Mr. Bielek.
3: Yes.
10: And two questions. First, since the U.S. government has used the transfer retrieval mechanism to clean up a mess in 73, is it also used to silence or dissuade UFO witnesses and researchers with the Men in Black technique?
3: Very hard to hear you. Can you, Art, can you repeat the question?
1: I don't know if I can or not. Are you familiar with the Men in Black technique for silencing people?

0: terms of the anti-gravity drive systems today, the government has them, but in terms of being unclassified and generally available, it's very difficult to answer because who can fathom the mind of the government?
1: Out of state, you're on the air with Al Bielek in Las Vegas. Hello.
2: Hi, how are you doing today, Art?
1: Fine. Where are you calling from?
2: Oh, Gilbert, Arizona.
1: All right.
2: I know for a fact that time machines exist because I have one of my own. That's how I got the Ooga Booga Land.
1: Oh. Line two, you're on the air with Al Bielek. Hi.
3: Good morning, Art. Al. Two questions. One, what is the exact title of the book that I should actually look up? The Philadelphia Story, and there's another part to that?
0: The Philadelphia Experiment and Other UFO Conspiracies.
3: Oh, and Other. Okay.
0: Publications. It was co-authored with Brad Steiger, released in September 1990. It's still available. It's still in print.
3: Okay. I've had some problems on the publication regarding some involvement here, but how involved are the Russians with time and space testing?
1: All right. Good question. Are they ahead of us, behind us? Where are they?
0: Sorry, what was the
1: question? The Russians, Al, where are they with these experiments now?
0: In terms of the Philadelphia experiment, I don't know if they ever involved themselves in it. In terms of the Montauk project and that type of work, yes, they had their own parallel project. And when both ended in 83, I know the U.S. one ended in 83 on 12 August. I do not know whether the Russian one did on that date. But I do know through sources that there was a scientific exchange of information as to what they found, what they accomplished, because the approaches were not identical.
1: All right. Out of state, you're on the air with Al Bielek. Where are you calling from, please?
4: From Bremerton, Washington.
1: Okay. You're on one of those telephones. Get off it. Get on a real phone.
4: Okay.
1: Thank you. Go ahead.
4: I've been listening for a couple of hours now. I just wondered, is there any practical method of time travel for ordinary people, or is it only some huge government project that can do it?
1: All right, that is a good question. Al?
0: Well, in terms of the hardware, I don't think any ordinary people would be able to build it. In terms of the usage, anyone can use the equipment. It's not restrictive in terms of a certain type of person. But the government has a total monopoly on it, other than a few corporations who have been working with the government, and it's definitely not generally available. The only other way around that I can suggest is if you are very heavily into meditation and that type of thing, you can find a way through meditation to time travel, not physically, but mentally or astrally, as they sometimes say, and you can get some of your own answers that way. This is not a physical time travel.
1: So for the individual, it's a metaphysical answer rather than a hardware.
0: Physically it is. You're not going to get the hardware. And you're not going to be able to construct it because it is quite complex.
1: It's a fascinating answer anyway. Line two, you're on the air with Al Bielek. Hi.
5: Hi. Do you have any, scientific proof about any of this?
1: Any hard proof, Al?
5: Yes.
0: Well, I'm sorry, hard proof of what?
1: Well, hard proof of any aspect of this story.
0: I have, but the problem is the proof that I have of this is not publishable because the people who can corroborate this story do not wish to be known publicly.
5: No. You know, if this is a true story, ABC would pick it up in a second. You know, if aliens actually did exist and all of this, this would be the best story that ever hit the, you know, this would be the...
1: Well, of course it would, caller, but if the President of the United States is himself controlled, what makes you think that ABC would be exempt?
5: Okay.
1: I mean, in other words, if you buy the story, then you've got to buy the control factor as well, and ABC wouldn't be a...
5: Oh, I don't necessarily know if I do. I'm just, I'd like to believe this more than anything. I would.
1: So would I, because I have been fascinated with and love the idea of time travel. I love it.
5: Yeah. I'm a big fan of Star Trek, and this is just, made my day, my dream come true, but I just see no hardcore evidence of it.
1: All right, what do you say to somebody like that, Al? He sees no hardcore evidence.
0: Let me...
1: Wants to believe, but doubts.
0: Let me give the gentleman two insights. Number one, about a year and a half ago, Unsolved Mysteries became interested in the story that I had to tell, and then at a slightly later date, sightings on the West Coast became interested. Both of them dropped it like a hot potato. They refused to touch it beyond the initial inquiry and apparent interest. So far as the major networks are concerned on live television, none of them will touch it, and we know that because we have tried, and the only one who has touched it in terms of

0: television has been the cable networks because they're not governed by the same set of rules.
1: All right. Let's hold it there. We've got very little time. Line three, you're on the air with Al Bielek.
2: Yes, sir. I have a question for Al. He says back in 1943, he traveled to 1983. Is that
1: correct? That is correct.
0: Yes.
2: He said, he mentioned that he's traveled in time a couple other times. Has he ever gone beyond 1983, and how much further in the future has he traveled, if he did at all?
1: All right, thank you. Is it possible to travel into the future, Al?
0: Yes. That was done at Montauk. All of the people who were new recruits, if you will, were required to take a trip into the future to the year 6037 A.D. and describe what they saw, and everyone came back with the same description.
1: Let's hear it.
0: I'm sorry?
1: Let's hear it. I want to know what's coming.
0: Hey, the description at 6037 A.D. that everyone came back with, because I went on a trip myself, was that you arrived in the middle of a circle, what appeared to be a traffic circle from a city that no longer existed. There was a gold statue there of a horse and some writing on the base that was in gold, the base meaning a pedestal on which the horse was mounted. This traffic circle radiated out in various directions on roads that were still there, but all buildings were obliterated in the immediate area. In the far distance, you could see crumbling buildings. There was no sign of life of any kind, though there was blue skies and white clouds, but there's absolutely devoid of any life at that point.
1: Oh, boy.
0: That was what everyone came back with in the same report.
1: All right. Line one, you're on the air with Al Bielek.
3: Hi.
1: Hello, where are you calling from, sir?
3: I'm from Las Vegas, and I want to thank you guys for taking my call. It's very interesting, and it's pretty believable. I just wanted to ask a question about Tesla. One caller got cut off. It seems kind of interesting. Is there any more information that we could get about Tesla?
1: Oh, there's all kinds of information about Tesla if you're interested in his history. Is that what you mean, caller?
3: More about his study or his notes or anything like that.
1: All right. Good. Yeah, that is a good question, Al, very quickly. Right. What about Tesla's documentation, such as it was?
0: There's a great deal still available through the museum at back in his Bucharest. I think it's Bucharest, back in his home county, or you might say, because Smiljan Croatia is no longer extant as a separate country. It is now part of Yugoslavia. But the museum, which was set up after his death, has a great deal of information. There's a great deal here available in the U.S. If you go to the International Tesla Society in Colorado Springs, Colorado, they have perhaps more specific information, documentation about his patents, his work at the Colorado Springs Laboratory in 1899 and 1900. That book is available. Lists of most of his patents are available. And, of course, if you want to research the Institute of Electrical Engineers in New York, he was a regular lecturer from the period of about 1885 onward. And those records all exist because the society was formed in 1884, and they've kept every book and every lecture on file at their headquarters in New York City.
1: Al, we're coming toward the end of the time. The telephones have never let up. They're still as jammed as they were. So we may at some point hope to have you back again. I'm trying to decide what would be the... How old are you, Al?
0: Well, according to my birth certificate as Al Bielek, I would be 66. According to my still-can't-locate birth certificate of Edward Cameron, I would be 76, 77, and it's really questionable what my real age is, but if we use the date from 1916, that would say that I'm about 77.
1: All right. So you're on up there. My question is this. When you are gone, who will tell this story as you have told it, or will the story die with you?
0: No, it will not die with me. There will be another book in preparation. I've already made many videotapes across the nation from lectures, from other appearances, and the information will be well documented. Eventually, the government classification on this project will end on the Philadelphia experiment.
1: Do you know when that is?
0: Well, theoretically, it has to end in August of this year because it's 50 years. And the question is whether or not they can force its continuance as a classified project, because now it is up to...
1: Are there any aspects of it that are available through the Freedom of Information Act, Al?
0: Well, you can get some information through the Freedom of Information, but the problem there is that if they release a report, if they don't cite in the interest of national security, we can't release it. It may be blacked out, so there's hardly anything left except the title page and the end page and index, perhaps.
1: Well, then hopefully you'll be with us for a while. Al, we've got to take off. You've got to get to bed. I thank you for being with us, and please, plan on doing it again, will you?
4: Listen, do you remember a time when you could buy a new car for $2,000, a new three-bedroom home for $10,000 or less, or maybe a 10-cent cup of coffee? 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

0: My dad taught me the difference between collecting coins and saving money. 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That's ensuring the future. So I started my own collection of U.S. savings bonds, just like dad's.
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0: USA Radio Network News, this is Ron Jenkins. Astronauts Mark Lee and Stephen Smith have wrapped up spacewalk number 5, the final one for the Shuttle Discovery crew. They're now back inside the shuttle. At the conclusion of the latest spacewalk, capsule communicator Jeff Hoffman offered his gratitude to the crew for a job well done.
1: Discovery Houston, for the EVA crew, we see you're holding at 5 PSI. I'm getting ready to turn back over to Mark for the rest of the Orbit 1 shift, and I just wanted to tell you how much I've enjoyed talking with you guys during the EVA and how much everyone down here appreciates the TLC that all of you have given the Hubble telescope.
0: American Airlines started it all with a fare-cutting program to win back some of the people scared off by a threatened pilot strike last week. Now 4 more major airlines have joined in the discounting. Travel agent Christian Sturm in Spokane, Washington, says American is cutting its fares by as much as 50%, but he says there could be some smoke and mirrors involved.
2: They take it off their full excursion fare. They don't discount it off usually their lowest fare that was already out before the sale. So it's a little bit of a trick, but it still ends up being really good savings for the consumer.
0: Some fares to London and Paris are under $500 for the round trip. China remains silent on the fragile health of Paramount leader Deng Xiaoping. Communist leaders and others have cut short out-of-town trips to visit the ailing patriarch. This is USA Radio News.
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0: Special Whitewater Prosecutor Kenneth Starr is leaving that job. He'll move to California, where he'll become Dean of Pepperdine University in August. Starr says this doesn't mean the Whitewater investigation's over. He says it simply means somebody else is going to take charge. As for Starr, well, he's going to be a very busy man, according to Pepperdine's provost.
4: Our assumption is that when he comes and takes up this responsibility, he will have a full-time responsibility, and that will take place certainly as school begins sometime this next fall, probably beginning sometime in August.
0: Peruvian President Alberto Fujimori says he's optimistic over the chances for a bloodless end to the 2-month Lima hostage crisis. That's in spite of the apparent lack of progress in renewed talks with Marxist rebels. 3 rounds of face-to-face talks between rebels and the government negotiator raised hopes of a breakthrough, but so far, no sign that the sides are moving any closer to resolving the hostage issue. This is USA Radio News.
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0: Right on her first international tour as Secretary of State in Paris, France, and apparently talking tough to the French. USA's Connie Lawn has more.
6: U.S. officials say Secretary of State Madeleine Albright is charming her hosts in Germany and France, but has not resolved key differences with the French. In fact, despite kisses from the French foreign minister, the tough-talking Secretary of State has not yielded to his demands on a variety of topics. U.S. officials say they have not agreed to France's call to hand over NATO's southern command to France. The U.S. does appear to agree to a French proposal for a 5-nation summit to overcome Russian hostility on NATO. Connie Lawn, USA Radio News, Washington.
0: Latest reports from Seoul indicate tensions are mounting on the Korean Peninsula, despite indications from North Korea that it may accept the defection of one of its high officials in Beijing. Ron Jenkins on the USA Radio Network.
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1: My guest is indeed from Islip, East Islip, New York, Preston Nichols. And in effect, he's going to pick up where Al Bielek left off. And many of you are very familiar with the story of the Philadelphia Experiment and Al Bielek. Don't know a lot about Preston Nichols and the Montauk Project, but as you know, Al Bielek referred to it as part of the Philadelphia Experiment, so it's been a great curiosity for me and for many of you. And we are honored, therefore, to have Preston Nichols with us this evening. Let's go all the way to East Islip, New York, and Preston Nichols. Preston, are you there?
2: Yes, I'm here.
1: Well, welcome to the program.
2: Thank you. Pleasure is mine.
1: Preston, I don't have any sort of biographical sketch on you, so why don't you tell everybody who you are?
2: I'm essentially an electrical engineer, graduated from University of Tampa, attended the Polytechnic Institute of New York. I've worked in the military-industrial establishment for a number of years, worked on many secret projects, including the Montauk Project.
1: Okay, are you now, are you retired now?
2: I consider myself semi-retired. I've been forced to be semi-retired.
1: Okay.
2: I have my own business now.
1: You have your own business, all right.
2: Yes.
1: You want to tell us what kind of business?
2: We do electronics manufacturing, small manufacturing, R&D work, testing. We do rebuilding of electronic equipment for the small industries in Long Island here.
1: Very good. All right, Preston, what in the world is the Montauk Project still going on?
2: Yes, it is.
1: It is?
2: Mm-hmm.
1: When did it begin, and what can you tell us about it?
2: Well, as far as we know, it traces back to about 1947 when they decided to restart the Philadelphia Experiment to find out what actually went wrong and why the people on the boat were not able to take the field. As we've all heard before, the Philadelphia Experiment is where they attempted to make a Navy ship radar invisible. They got total invisibility and the thing disappeared. And they got sucked into a hole in hyperspace between 1943 and 1983. Excuse me. I have a little bit of an allergy problem right now.
1: Yeah, it's bad all over the United States.
2: Yeah.
1: Allergies are high everywhere.
2: So what actually happened is they did a lot of R&D work. The project split into two. The engineering went to Los Alamos, we believe, and that's where they developed the stealth technology. It's on the third level of the stealth aircraft these days. The other part of the project, which was the human factors project, went to Brookhaven National Laboratories, which was the largest human factors research in the United States. This is now about 1950, we believe. It joined what was known as the Phoenix Project, which was a very large, all-encompassing research project involving research into the human mind, the mind of man, starting back in World War I and World War II with propaganda, PA systems, leaflets dropping, this sort of thing. It evolved up through chemical research, drug research.
1: Hmm.
2: After they spun their wheels a lot of time out of Brookhaven Labs, they got the cell technology user-friendly. That means human being could take the field. I cannot go into what that's all about because I did sign security on that.
1: They made you sign a paper.
2: Mm-hmm. Well, when you get employment, anything that they have you sign, it would be illegal and jail time to talk about. You'd be convicted of espionage.
1: That's right.
2: See, on the Montauk Project, they use different methods of security, which we can get into a little later, where I never signed for it.
1: So there will be some of it that you can talk about.
2: Yeah, the Montauk Project I can talk of because that I never signed for. In fact, officially, I never existed on that project.
1: Oh. Well, all right. Let's back up a little bit.
2: Yeah.
1: I'm sure that you've heard Al Bielek's description of the Philadelphia experiment.
2: Yes, I have many times.
1: Do you agree with or quarrel with it, or do you think it's accurate, or do you know of any inaccuracies or anything you'd like to correct about what he said about it?
2: Well, essentially, what he's saying is very controversial. I believe there are many different tests of radar invisibility, total invisibility, that the government research did attempt in World War II, and he's reporting on one test. If you read the popular Bill Moore book, Bill Moore compiled all sorts of information, which was on a number of different kinds of tests, different kinds of procedures used. This is why the book is somewhat confusing. I was speaking essentially from personal experience, excuse me, in talking with a lot of other people that he's come across, just as I've come across people. The Philadelphia experiment did happen. It was definitely a high-energy physics project. There is other information coming to surface saying that Nikola Tesla had a input to it in the beginning.
1: Correct.
2: And, Dr. John Erich von Neumann definitely did work on it. He himself told me that. And I think Al's idea of what happened on the boat, excuse me, is pretty much correct. Because also I've had the same idea from other witnesses, like Duncan Cameron, who was also on the boat with Al.
1: All right, I don't
2: have any quarrels with Al.
1: So then you think the story is essentially correct?
2: It's essentially correct. I think he may have missed some items and some of the points.
1: One thing that that I've found as I've interviewed, I do another show called Dreamland,
2: mm-hmm.
1: and I interview a lot of people who talk about time travel,
2: mm-hmm.
1: talk about alien spacecraft and the ways space might be warped and the way it might be jumped across, in fact, and the technologies that they're talking about are strikingly similar to the one that Al Bielek told us about.
2: Well, again, we're discussing here what happens when you pulse a magnetic field to extremely strong levels. It's well known in the quantum physics world that if you pulse a magnetic field beyond, I believe it's 1,000 Tesla field strength, it is highly possible to bend space and time. Now, if you can control this, it is theoretically possible to gain control of space and the time continuum, which would lead to the ideas that all this stuff you hear coming out of the UFO legends has some scientific basis behind it. Although a lot of the physicists will not accept the idea that there are parallel multiple realities, but your quantum physics is beginning to accept that idea at this point, and a lot of them always have.
1: What was the mission of the Montauk Project? What was the what were they trying to do, accomplish? What was the central theme?
2: Well, after the stealth technology was developed, it was suggested that this is the first time we have definite evidence that the mind of man is sensitive to electromagnetic fields. Let's research this further and develop population control. We can weaponize this thing as to make the enemy surrender. And, I'm sure the possibilities are mind-boggling at this point. Congress said, no, we don't want this. This is mind control. This is too politically active. They were setting up to research, literally, mind control technologies. They went to the military and said, would you be interested in this kind of weapon? Of course, this was every tactician's dream. So the military said, yes, we are, and they gave them the old Montauk Air Force Station, which is only about 40 miles away from Brookhaven Lab,
1: mm-hmm.
2: that they can do this stuff in secrecy and not be under the watchful eye of the congressional committees.
1: Well, when you say mind control, what exactly were they able to do to a person?
2: Well, they are able to essentially inject a thought into a person's mind, make them believe it's his own thought, and control what you're thinking and therefore have some effect on what you're doing. They could literally read out what you're thinking. They can modify your thought patterns.
1: Oh. What?
2: And this was done at a distance using radio waves.
1: At a distance using radio waves.
2: That's what this whole thing was about. Remember, it started by studying the effects of electromagnetics on human beings in the cell technology. And it evolved into this device that could literally reach into a person's mind.
1: At a distance?
2: At a distance.
1: And
2: up to about thousands of miles. We're not sure exactly how far it was.
1: All right, you said you can't talk about the technical aspects of whatever allowed... the biologically friendly fields to be applied.
2: Mm-hmm.
1: But can you talk about the technology that allows mind control? Or is that one of the same?
2: Yes, because I did not sign for that. They use mind control to make anyone that worked on the project forget what they did.
1: Well, all right. What technology is behind that? I know radio waves, but radio waves generally are totally harmless and without effect to biological entities. They're all around us.
2: Well, this, as you've probably been reaching, this is coming up to a lot of debate at this point, exactly how harmless are these electromagnetic waves.
1: That's true.
2: Most of our waves that we do deal with in our environment are what we call continuous waves, CW, like coming out of your radio transmitter.
1: Right.
2: Human beings are sensitive to pulsed waves, fast on and off, semi-random fractal-based type modulations in pulse form. They use pulse frequency and pulse amplitude. It's a very, very specialized form of modulation resembling some very modern chirp-type radar signals.
1: All right, so it's a true pulse then. It's not just a pulse modulation?
2: It's a true pulse. It's a frequency-hopping pulse.
1: Frequency-hopping?
2: Yeah, it goes from frequency to frequency to frequency. If you're tuning in on a radio receiver, it just sounds like a crack at a particular frequency. Then it goes to another frequency, you got another crack, and it hops around from frequency to frequency. Montauk had about 20 different frequencies. They hopped between 420 and 460 megahertz.
1: 420 and 460 again, that's interesting.
2: Yeah.
1: The Russians are using something or another that we call the woodpecker.
2: Well, that's down at HF.
1: That's HF, is correct.
2: Right.
1: But, and so it's
2: and
1: not...
2: that's the same, similar type of modulation scheme.
1: Is it?
2: Again, it's a pulse with a chirp inside the pulse.
1: Oh.
2: I've looked at the Russian woodpecker. In fact, we have what we call over-the-horizon radar here, which looks almost identical but much more sophisticated. And when that first appeared on the air, I called the FCC and asked them what it was, and they said it was the American version. It was the American over-the-horizon radar. And I said, oh, you mean like the Russian woodpecker? And he said, yeah, it's our version of the woodpecker.
1: I see. And so you're saying that with the right kind of pulse in the right frequency range...
2: Not the frequency range, how you hop from frequency to frequency. But remember, you're building essentially a hologram, a holographic-type information packet out of delta frequency information and delta amplitude information and delta phase. Of course, phase and frequency is the same. Remember, you're dealing here with very fast deltas. You have to integrate this into essentially a random ordered white noise pattern built very much on fractals.
1: All right. Let's assume then that all of this, which is going to begin to get above some of their heads and perhaps mine as well, all of this would affect a biological entity.
2: It's a very unique type of radio signal.
1: The next question is, how would you make it specific to any particular biological entity?
2: Is very interesting itself. See, at the Montauk Project, we use what we call a witness or a signature. A signature is a group of frequencies, an electromagnetic frequency transform, which represents a particular human being, like a set of fingerprints. You will perceive a holographic thought with the signature, transmit the thought, and then, follow it with the signature. That signature would identify it as a person's particular thought. All you would have to do is identify the person's signature, and as the signal is being generated, it will be transmitted with that signature. Montauk essentially was what we like to call a mind amplifier.
1: So, yes, okay, I'm beginning to get it. So an individual then is required as part of the, in effect, the transmitted portion.
2: Yeah, the overall signal that was being transmitted was generated by a human being at Montauk.
1: Uh-huh.
2: They had a group of sensors that picked up his holographic thought pattern, processed it through a very large computer system, and then put it into a modified radar transmitter. That's where I came into the picture. I was the one that was in charge of modifying the radar transmitter.
1: Oh, that's incredible. Oh, I see. All right, so that's how you got into this.
2: Yeah.
1: You were
2: essentially built a mind amplifier.
1: Yeah, I understand. A mind amplifier.
2: And that led to all sorts of things, including mind control, precipitation of objects. You know, there were all sorts of things that were done from this.
1: Well, let's say...
2: They were able to create an object out of the background ether. Because if a person sitting at the input of this could visualize that object in their artificial reality or virtual reality, this equipment had the capability of making it real. We're talking probably at least 100 million watts continuous, not pulse, power that they had out there. If the thing was modified to what's known as beam use, which had 100 megawatts continuous power.
1: Did it actually create an object, or did it create the vision of an object?
2: It could do either one, depending upon the fidelity of the transform being reproduced through the equipment. Right, you could picture if your signal coming out of your transmitter was complete enough, it would be theoretically possible to recreate you at the other end. The reason you can't is, one, the receiver doesn't have enough power, then the information channel from the transmitter to the receiver is nowhere near high enough fidelity in the other dimensions and realities required to do it. This is what we tried to do at Montauk, was bring up this fidelity factor of broadcast.
1: What could you get an individual to do? You say you could put an idea in an individual's mind. How much power of suggestion could you accomplish
2: that? Okay, I really don't know, because that's the logistics of the project. And remember, the information was very compartmentalized. Now, a legend, this is reports from people who I've spoken to, told me that they can get a person to do almost anything they want. This is the way it was put. But almost the sky was the limit.
1: God, that's incredible.
2: You know, they wanted to program somebody to be an assassin.
1: Yeah, I was just about to say, the latest incident occurred yesterday, and I'm not saying that the two are tied together. I'm not going to say that. There was an incident in Florida, just like so many that we've had, a long chain of them, Preston, in which individuals, for almost unknowable reasons, get a gun and start shooting people.
2: Yeah, I know. We've been seeing this quite often. I've wondered myself if this is some sort of programming that's being activated. I'm not going to say it is. I really don't know.
1: Well,
2: it's a possibility.
1: It's something to wonder about.
2: Yes, that I agree with.
1: Preston, is time travel possible?
2: Well, the thing you have to keep in mind is if you go into pure metaphysics, the non-physical mind is a ripple or a transform or a form on the space-time continuum. If you're going to get your way into the non-physical mind, you got to generate a time wave, which is like a warping or a repetitive bending of the time function. Now, if you could get into this, you have the remnants of a time machine. Now, I know when things were being created out of real time, what I mean is when the concentration would be at 3 o'clock in the afternoon and the object would appear earlier after that time, they got very excited, shut the project down for a couple of months and sent us all back to school to learn about time. I know they're interested in time manipulation, but of course, who wouldn't be?
1: Yes.
2: Now, being that we're compartmentalized, I have no personal knowledge of how successful the time portal, per se, was. Again, people who had worked with the time portal tell us that it was stable and that it was usable.
1: Meaning you could travel in time,
2: yeah.
1: Meaning physically travel to another time.
2: Okay, now, the newer quantum theories, even those theories appearing in Scientific American, are saying that there are multiple realities where time is different,
1: mm-hmm.
2: and because of the multiple realities, all time does coexist. And it's possible to move from point A to point B in time. and they're saying even possible to go into the future, which has a lot to say about is the future predestined or isn't it?
1: Exactly.
2: If you can travel into the future, to me it means that we're already predestined as to what's going to happen. I believe if you make a time loop from point A to point B, you're just predestined between point A and point B.
1: All right, Preston, I want you to hold on for a moment. We're going to take a break here at the bottom of the hour.
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12: When the Soviets beat the U.S. basketball team in the 72 Olympics, America was outraged. 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
15: Well, I volunteer at the school, you know, and I'd see her sometimes with a rough crowd, but she didn't seem to fit in.
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19: What do we discuss on Dreamland? 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Is there life after death, and are we alone in the universe? 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
1: Justin, are you there?
2: Yes, I am.
1: All right, this is a fax that came, actually it's not, it came to me on America Online on a computer service, internet, and it was Greg in San Diego. Been listening for a couple of years, love the show. Tonight's show, if I can't get in, ask your guest about the creature, I say again, the creature that was brought forward in time to the present, actually 1983, I think it was. It was some sort of, he said it was some sort of Bigfoot creature. It did a lot of damage at the project, maybe killed some people. I've heard that it might have been 10 to 20 feet high. Please ask him to talk about this. Do you know anything about it?
2: Yes, I was there when the thing was generated. I didn't see it personally. I heard about it. And we believe it was precipitated out of the subconscious of the person sitting at the input of the transmitter named Duncan Cameron.
1: Oh.
2: Who surfaced a monster out of the subconscious, just like the plot of Forbidden Planet.
1: Yeah,
2: it can be done, people.
1: The monster from the id.
2: Yes, it can be done. And this thing was precipitated. It was big, hairy, hungry, nasty, mean. We have photographs of it. If you go even to the present day, stand on the roof of the radar tower at Montauk and shoot towards a bunker, which is southwest of the radar tower, you'll see a form, a humanoid form, on the bunker.
1: Oh?
2: Although it's not there physically, there's enough of a pattern there that photographic equipment can pick it up. I saw a tape called the Montauk Tour, where we have shots from the roof, and you can see the monster in motion, moving very fast. He turns around, walks within a frame of a TV picture.
1: Is it what others have called Bigfoot?
2: It sure looked like Bigfoot. I really don't know. I did not hear that it killed anybody. I heard it just scared the people.
1: Well, that would it would scare you, all right.
2: Oh, yes.
1: Is there anything at all that you can tell us about the adaptation of the technology to be biologically friendly?
2: Well, let's say first that there are three levels of self. The first two we hear about quite often, which is the radar cross-section, which is how much radar signal does the thing reflect. The second level is absorbing the radar signal. Now, if you've seen a picture or seen a self-bomber or self-fighter, you'll know darn well it's a huge pancake, and it's not, it gives a lot of radar cross-section.
1: Yes.
2: So they didn't do a good job there. And I have worked with the absorbing coatings in order to try to cut down reflections inside of component enclosures, and that stuff doesn't work all that well.
1: Composite materials.
2: Yeah, so what this is saying is there's got to be a third level. The third level is electromagnetic bottle. Now, how they made the thing user-friendly in a nutshell, this is alluded to in some of the aircraft publications, the electromagnetic bottle. They found out that when they cut off the human being from the natural background clocks, you know, the Schumann resonance and all this sort of thing, he had a tendency to become disoriented.
1: Now, well, no, I don't know what you mean. What do you mean when you cut him off from normal human clocks?
2: Well, the Earth has a clock. It's commonly called the Schumann resonance, discovered by W.O. Schumann, which every time lightning strikes in the cavity between the upper atmosphere, the ionosphere, and the Earth, this cavity rings. The frequency is around 8 hertz. It slews between 7 hertz and 9 hertz, typically, depending upon the time of day.
1: That's very low.
2: Yeah, very, very low. And this is sort of what clocks our biological function. Also, this changing of the frequency from night to day is what causes us to wake up, go to sleep. It causes a lymphatic flush of the system.
1: Mm-hmm.
2: It also has a lot to do with the alpha-beta-gamma rhythms in the brain. Now, the other problem, they had to, the original technology created a solid field. They had to somehow focus this field into a shell so that the people were not getting irradiated by this large field. I'm not talking atomic radiation, but essentially electromagnetic radiation. There is a difference.
1: Yes.
2: But either one can be just as dangerous, especially when you're using pulse magnetic fields like they were using to bend space-time to the point where they're just outside of our continuum, so the thing was somewhat invisible, either radar or fully invisible.
1: Hmm. So you could get different levels of stealth depending on
2: how... Yes, you can.
1: Huh.
2: They go from either zero being in our reality or 90 degrees out being in the imaginary reality. At that point, the object is gone.
1: Where is the object?
2: It exists, we believe, in another reality which parallels ours, which is an orthorotation of 90 degrees, where there's length and width but no height. Now, if you go 180 away, you're in an antimatter reality that parallels us.
1: And what is that?
2: We really don't know. I don't know if anyone's been there.
1: And come back, anyway.
2: Yeah.
1: What are they doing at Montauk now?
2: Well, present day, it is a state park. It's listed on all the maps as Department of Parks property.
1: Huh.
2: The state park is annexed on to the Montauk Point State Park. It's known as the Camp Hero Park. Only thing is, the park is closed to the public.
1: Oh.
2: They got a big fence up around it. They got security on the base. They got an electric gate. And there's two power lines going into the park, each capable of multi-megawatts. Now, what's a state park doing with multi-megawatts?
1: Good question.
2: Now, we've also known that there's all sorts of activity. They have what we believe to be a fake program for reclaiming the site and detoxing the site. They talk of removing asbestos.
1: Asbestos.
2: Around the facility, there's these elevated pipes that they use to carry hot water, which have asbestos jackets. Even to this day, they haven't taken that off, and that's the easiest thing to get off.
1: Hmm.
2: And probably some of the most dangerous, because as the wind blows, that asbestos is powdering and being blown all over the place. So if they were really removing asbestos, that would have been one of the first things they would have gotten to.
1: Well, what kind of buildings are there?
2: They're demolishing a lot of the old Burrowitz base building. We believe the active area is underground. We've had reports, and I know I've been in the underground, but we've had reports that there's now an eighth-level underground, which is huge. Goes out for miles. Now, what I was also going to mention is there are some cement buildings on top of what we call Radar Hill, where the radar tower is and computer center is, which is physically part of the underground. And if you put your ears up against the cement walls, you'll hear like machinery running. There are pipes that stick up out of the ground, and I drop the microphone down, and you'll hear the whine of a turbine and the grinding of some sort of fan. Now, for a derelict station, what is the machinery that we hear running?
1: What do you think?
2: I'm not the only one that hears this. A lot of people have reported this.
1: I understand. What do you think they are doing there?
2: Some sort of something going into the electromagnetic for the planet itself. It's been suggested that the planet is tilting, and that's what they're trying, or tilting on the axis, and that's what they're trying to prevent. Who knows? What they're doing is up to a lot of speculation and conjecture. All I can tell you is if you go out there at the right time, you'll pick up a very slow pulse transmission between 420 and 460 megahertz again.
1: Oh.
2: It's still out there. I got recordings of it. And also you'll pick up a very complex data transmission at 173 megahertz, which is in the guard band for Channel 7. That's why they can't watch Channel 7. If you DF these transmissions, it goes right to the old base.
1: Well, isn't that something?
2: Now, the 173 megahertz transmission, it was done by any civilian. The FCC is having to shut them down.
1: In a New York second. That's true. Do you think that that is some sort of remote control, perhaps?
2: It is some sort of a data link. What the purpose is, I really don't know, because I have no way of decoding it.
1: Uh-huh.
2: If I recorded it, wideband recording, video recordings, and handed it to different people, and they tried all the known codes on it, it doesn't decode. So some sort of government secret code, most likely.
1: Is there mind control going on now?
2: There are all sorts of transitions going on right now, which are definitely psychoactive, whether they're on purpose or accidental, I really don't know. And they seem to have effects on a subliminal level on our consciousness.
1: Tell me, you were saying, in effect, that what they were doing was amplifying the human mind.
2: Yes.
1: Can that be done with any human being, or are there some humans that lend themselves more toward that?
2: Okay, theoretically it can be done with any human being, but you want a person who is trained that when he concentrates, his whole fiber, his whole being concentrates on the one thing. That's a specially trained person. Theoretically, any one of us could be trained to do it if we went through the training and we had the capabilities and the qualities, whatever that is.
1: All right.
2: Duncan Cameron is a very unique individual, being able to, he can only concentrate on one thing at a time. He can't concentrate on multiple tasks.
1: Yes.
2: He's so trained to go one thing at a time. See, the human being has to create a virtual reality in his mind, and then the equipment picks out that the emanations of that reality. So, of course, the more complete that reality is, the more complete the transform or the metaphysical thought form would be.
1: And so you're saying an individual using this process with that equipment could create anything from a material object to a being or an entity or a monster?
2: Well, we know that they could create objects. When they went to try to create living beings, they had trouble creating living beings because now you need a much higher degree of information fidelity.
1: I'm sure you do.
2: Yes.
1: Any living creature.
2: Is much more complex and much more detailed.
1: Exactly.
2: It's like taking a TV set and trying to put a 1,000-line picture on it. You just can't do it.
1: How far have they come?

0: Only six time looping between 2 points, actually 3.63 as well. They use this time loop as like a master loop, the anchor open-ended loop. That means there's equipment only on one end. Uh-huh. Wherever somebody like Duncan Cameron could picture the time vortex going, if the fidelity was good enough, it would go there. But you'd have to have an anchor to hold it all stable, and that's what they use 43, 63, 83 for.
1: What made Montauk the other end of it? In other words, what focused on Montauk as the other end, or how did that...
0: Well, in metaphysics, we have what we call a witness. What this is, you take a photograph of a person. That photograph carries their signature, aura, whatever you want to call it. That's a witness. We made sure that we had a witness from Montauk to the Eldridge by having some of the equipment on the Eldridge physically part of the Montauk system. We had people present that were on both projects, and then they used the Earth biorhythm cycle as the final witness effect and guaranteed the lockup of the two projects through space and time. And there's rumors that this may have even ripped open hyperspace enough to allow all the UFOs that have come in recently since 47.
1: Wow.
0: It has made a major rift in space-time between 43 and 83, no question.
1: What's
0: going to come in through that, I don't know.
1: All right, again, let's go into the basic technology that's
0: correct,
1: allowing all of this, and in some detail. In other words, if I wanted to set up something that would bend space and time, or that I could begin to focus waves to affect biological entities, what kind of technology would I use? How would I put it together?
0: Well, if you did it the way the government did it, their benchmark was, let's kill flies with sledgehammers. Lots and lots of power. They had a final amplifier in their transmitter, which had an input of at least 200 million watts of power, wasted half of that in heat, heated the Atlantic Ocean with it, and put out 100 million watts. That means, to do anything, you would have to build maybe one-hundredth of that. It means you'd have to build a megawatt transmitter and then pulse the thing, frequency hop it and pulse it. Then you would have to somehow correlate this to represent a fractal-based frequency-time transform.
1: All right, that gets a little complicated. Let me give you an analogy, and you tell me if this is a good analogy.
0: Go ahead.
1: It's possible. It certainly is possible, because it was done, to send a signal across the Atlantic Ocean with a spark gap transmitter.
0: True.
1: It could be done, but it takes massive, massive amounts of power that is very wasteful.
0: Which they didn't have in those days. They were transmitting some other form of electromagnetics. You consider the coherer they used at the other end needs millivolts of signals. And if you transmit a kilowatt across the Atlantic Ocean, you get maybe 10 microvolts top. How the hell did that coherer trigger? You tell me.
1: Well, my point was, you could send a spark signal across the Atlantic. It was done, but it required a very great deal of power. You can do it today.
0: There wasn't that much power.
1: Well, compared to the power that you, for example, with a modern a single sideband narrowband transmitter, mm-hmm, you could do it today with far less power.
0: You do about 10 watts.
1: Yeah, that's exactly right. So that seems like a good analogy to the beginning of the Philadelphia experiment versus the refinements that occurred at Montauk.
0: But still at Montauk, they used tremendous amounts of power. Of course, they were trying to bend the space-time continuum, and it takes tremendous amounts of power. Any quantum physicist will tell you that. It takes something like 5 and 10,000 ampere per meter magnetic fields.
1: Yes, but the original Philadelphia experiment was, as you said, kind of a blunderbuss compared to,
0: yes,
1: what could be done today.
0: Well, the Montauk project was much more finesse. That's why Montauk project controlled the vortex. They didn't control it from Philadelphia. They controlled it from Montauk.
1: Uh-huh.
0: Philadelphia was just another power source. That's all it was. It was an open-ended power source. They had no finesse. All they did was just generate tons of power, put it out in the ether, and by God, something happened.
1: What did you actually do? What did you work on?
0: I was started out as a technician, graduated up to an engineer. My responsibility was to modify the old SAGE radar transmitter. I was the fellow that set up the pulse modulation schemes, the synchrodyne modulation schemes, and set up the frequency hopping,

0: I had to work on the coho to synthesize local oscillators that we used in the transmitter.
1: What did they tell you you were working on?
0: They told me that we were working on equipment to interface human beings to technology, the mind of man, the technology, which was very interesting to me.
1: I should say. But you were actually working on the pulsing of the signal that would carry a transmission, not so much, that is, to affect other human beings, right?
0: I didn't realize this until later on in the project. This is what they were really doing. At that time, I was so involved in it, I couldn't see myself getting out of it easily.
1: Well, it seems to me that's a very, very dangerous technology. Very dangerous.
0: It's very dangerous, yes. I agree with you.
1: That's why
0: we all decided towards the end of the project to crash it.
1: You did. That's what I was going to ask you.
0: That's why the monster was created, to crash the project. Because Duncan especially was saying things that the rest of us didn't dare say. Duncan found God, got excised, we don't know what happened, but all of a sudden he called the meeting and said, hey, this thing is going totally into the lower world and the lower domains, it's getting very evil. Of course, we all knew this, but we didn't have the guts to say it. And we all agreed, yes, yes, yes. What do we do? Well, we got to bring this thing down. How do we do it? Well, let's create this big, hungry, nasty monster that will scare them into crashing it.
1: Fascinating. And it worked?
0: Yes, it worked very well. All it did was drive them underground. Just shut them down for a while. They're still doing it. Exactly what they're doing, we don't know. We're still researching that.
1: All right, Preston. Hang in there. You've got a bit of a rest here at the top of the hour, and we'll be back to you.
0: Okay.
1: Preston Nichols is my guest. The Montauk Project, kind of a follow-up on the Philadelphia experiment, is the topic.
2: 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It doesn't use batteries, nor does it plug into the wall, because it does not need to. 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

0: USA Radio Network News, this is Ron Jenkins. The crew of the Space Shuttle Discovery finished its last spacewalk of the mission, and during that walk, the crew made more repairs on the Hubble Space Telescope. Steve Nesbitt of NASA says everything is going very well. The mission so far is a success. Jeff Hoffman, capsule communicator, thanked the crew. Astronaut Stephen Smith thanked Houston in return.
1: Well, Jeff, as an IV, I want to tell you it's been a pleasure working with you, and we've got a whole lot of confidence with the team down there, and you've been an excellent spokesman, as well as Mark, and it's been a real joy to work with all of you. Thank you very much.
0: Tonight, the crew makes final electronics tests of the Hubble, then turns the telescope loose in orbit and moves away to prepare for the trip home. Kenneth Starr, independent counsel investigating the Whitewater case and any involvement by the Clintons, is leaving that job to take on the dean's position at Pepperdine University in California. He was asked if that meant there were no indictments pending against the first family.
2: I can't comment at all on the investigation. As you know, we do our talking in court. I just think it would be wrong. It would be wrong to be making predictive judgments based upon what one individual may do.
0: Starr starts his Pepperdine job August 1st. And U.S. Secretary of State Madeleine Albright attends her first NATO foreign ministers meeting today in Paris. This is USA Radio News.
3: 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Reason number two, foreign loans. It's common knowledge and has been published that one, foreign investment has subsidized U.S. interest rates. Two, this has caused the U.S. dollar to remain at unrealistic high rates of exchange. And three, foreign investment has, for all intents and purposes, single-handedly created the largest stock market speculation in history. The amount of U.S. currency held by foreign governments is astronomical, which means these foreign governments can exert pressure on the U.S. and even impact our national policy. 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They rise and they fall at the whim of phenomenon, sometimes as nebulous as fear. There are two sayings. 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Get the facts about gold ownership. 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
0: The investigation into alleged influence peddling in the 1996 presidential election has brought with it 20 new subpoenas and word from the chief investigator that there could be even more. Dan Burton, Indiana Republican and chairman of the House Committee on Government Reform and Oversight, is working with Senator Fred Thompson's Governmental Affairs Committee. They're looking at possible foreign influence in the U.S. election process. Jeff Birnbaum is the Washington Bureau Chief of Fortune magazine, and it says Burton's job is a sizable one.
4: Dan Burton, the chairman of the committee in the House that's looking into this, wishes he didn't have such an extensive investigation, but so much has been happening and so much has been flowing, perhaps improperly, into Democratic coffers that he's expanded his investigation, and it looks like he'll have a lot of work to do.
0: The White House has denied campaign contributions to Democrats influence the president on foreign policy decisions. This is USA Radio News.
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0: Row upon row of parking meters are standing headless in Washington, D.C. Connie Lawn explains.
6: Citizens in Washington, D.C. have had enough. They're decapitating parking meters. Many of the expensive meters are headless. Vandals have destroyed them so drivers are able to park for free. It's part of a citizens' revolt. In a bankrupt city where nearly nothing works, the parking meter police are the most efficient force. Citizens are unprotected and violent crimes go unprosecuted. But if a driver is a few minutes late, a ticket is issued. Connie Lawn, USA Radio News, Washington.
0: A supplier strike that could have crippled General Motors truck and sports utility production has been averted. A last-minute deal was reached before Monday morning's 7 a.m. strike deadline. That tentative agreement covers 7,200 United Auto Workers Union employees at five American Axle and manufacturing plants. Ron Jenkins on the USA Radio Network.
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0: While Art Bell is resting, recovering from the cold he caught flying home from Mexico, Chancellor Broadcasting Company presents Vintage Art Bell and his classic two-hour interview with Preston Nichols on the Mom Talk Experiment. It's a dandy and one of Art's all-time favorite shows. And now, hour number two of the two-hour interview with Preston Nichols on the Mom Talk Experiment.
1: 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In other words, we have so many good photographs and articles like this medical study on the internet, on the web page, that we know all of you don't have computers by a long shot. So we publish all of this in a newsletter as well. In addition to things you cannot get on the website, in-depth interviews with some guests that we have on the air, well, with facts and information that go well beyond what we have on the air. It's called the Art Bell After Dark Newsletter. So, to get a copy of the show, to get the Art Bell After Dark Newsletter, call 24 hours a day, 1-800-917-4278. Are you writing down that number? 1-800-917-4278. Back to Preston Nichols in the Montauk Project. Preston, are you there?
2: Yep.
1: Good. I've got a number of questions for you, Preston, faxed in, and then we'll get to the telephones. Art, I would like to ask Preston whether there is a possibility that the occurrences at Amityville, New York, could somehow be related to the Montauk Project. I got this thought while reading his book, Montauk Revisited. That's your book?
2: Yep. You mean the Amityville Horror?
1: That's right.
2: I don't know. I was involved as a parapsychology researcher years ago, and we really couldn't tie much of anything to that house. That's the only statement I'll make on it.
1: You were there?
2: Mm-hmm.
1: You were at Amityville.
2: About 10 miles west of here.
1: What? Very briefly, let's take a sidetrack because that's fascinating. What did you find at Amityville? I've seen the movie. I don't know how much relationship that has to what really happened.
2: Well, we checked the heat, we checked the heat differentials, we checked the static charges, we checked the magnetic anomalies. We didn't find anything. We didn't find anything to back up the bugs. We didn't find anything to back up the bleeding walls. I myself feel that this is something that maybe there was a genuine haunting, but the fellow that wrote the book just blew the thing way out of proportion.
1: All right.
2: Because we couldn't find anything to back it up. I was involved in a team of parapsychologists that was called in to investigate it.
1: All right.
2: There was even rumors of an Indian burial ground under the house. Who knows what really happened there? I don't know.
1: All right. Gerard, I wonder if you would ask your guest if the super collider was in any way planned to be used with the project he was working on, Montauk.
2: No, because the super collider came afterwards. Although we have been getting a lot of information lately that they are using particle accelerators as particle beam weapons, of course, a particle beam power source, or a particle beam amplifier. This is where they use particles going through the velocity of light doing the mass-to-energy conversion based upon E equals mc squared. I will tell the public that the physicists have reached the speed of light with particles and that they today are using this as a power source or a power amplifier. Imagine a power amplifier that can tap the power of a nuclear bomb, literally. This may be where they got all the power to bend space and time at Montauk. We know there was a particle accelerator, and I believe it's active today because once myself and other people walking over it got a dose of some sort of radiation.
1: Well, I know this.
2: Culture radiation sickness for a while.
1: Preston, I know this, that they have considered using nuclear explosions or controlled explosions in satellites to focus beams.
2: To focus a laser.
1: Yeah.
2: Yeah. I've read the same thing. That's supposedly a Star Wars weapon.
1: Exactly.
2: But we really don't need that. All we got to do is accelerate particles to C. They do it by starting out with a large accelerator, dumping into a smaller one, into a smaller one yet. And each time you go to a smaller and smaller one, the velocity just goes up. Remember, as you bring the particles closer in a circle, what happens? The momentum makes them go faster and faster. And at some point, you're going to reach C, the speed of light. And magical things happen when you reach the speed of light.
1: Well, what about surpassing it? Is it possible?
2: Not in this dimension.
1: So that, in effect,
2: 100% correct. You cannot surpass the speed of light within our reference frame. You're going to surpass the speed of light. You got to do it in another reference frame relative to ours. And I say, I believe it's possible to go past it, but not in our reality as we know it. You got to warp into another reality to go past the speed of light relative to us here.
1: All right. Listen, this comes from St. Louis, Missouri. Please ask Mr. Nichols. if there's a way that anybody can render himself or herself impervious to mind control by any outside force or protection.
2: Well, what you have to do is you have to consider the level of consciousness and awareness this thing is operating at, and you just got to raise your level of awareness above that. The mind, if it's aware of what's going on, the mind can automatically protect against this. That's part of why I'm putting this information out, to let people know what's going on, so they got an idea of how to protect themselves on a subconscious level.
1: You're saying then, in effect, that there's
2: no devices that will protect you.
1: So, in effect, you can protect yourself with your own will.
2: Right.
1: All right, I've got it, I think.
2: This is a message of the New Age, essentially.
1: So the New Age is mixed in with all of this.
2: Oh, yes, very definitely.
1: All right.
2: This is the application of New Age metaphysical principles to technology. This is what we're talking of.
1: All right, let us go to the telephones and see what's out there. For Preston Nichols on the wild card line, you're on the air. Hi, where are you calling from, please?
3: I'm calling from Bourbon, Missouri.
1: Bourbon, Missouri. All right, turn your radio off, sir.
3: You have it.
1: Okay, you got it?
3: Yeah.
1: All right, you're on the air with Preston Nichols. Go ahead.
3: Okay, sure. Hello, Preston?
2: Yes.
3: Excuse me.
2: You got the same call problem I got.
3: Yeah, I know. It's the late night time and the early spring atmosphere, okay?
2: It's terrible, isn't it?
3: Yes, it is. Pollen is terrible. Anyway, I wonder if you ever heard of a guy named Edward Teller.
2: Yeah.
3: Okay. Have you ever read a book on the astrometrical universe?
2: Mm-hmm.
3: Okay, and in there you realize that he talks about the unlimited power that is available through the antimatter.
2: Mm-hmm.
3: And this is a man who's very credible because mm-hmm. he invented the, was largely responsible for the invention of the atomic bomb.
2: And he's also a rocket scientist.
3: That's absolutely correct. But we also know, you and I know anyway, and I don't know how many other people know, but he was also instrumental in some of the accelerators where they actually created antimatter.
2: Mm-hmm. Very true.
3: And when you have antimatter meet real matter, you have 100% conversion of energy.
1: Right. Mm-hmm. That's not good.
3: Well,
2: if you can tap it, that can be quite useful.
3: But it can be quite useful. And the fact of the matter is that you have an unlimited power source.
2: Mm-hmm. Very true.
3: When you consider the basic equation of E is equal to MC squared.
2: Yeah, we just heard that a minute ago.
3: That's right. You have a tremendous amount of power that is available.
2: Consider the power of one neutron, sir, accelerated to speed of light.
3: That's right. And when you have that much
2: power. Something like a megawatt.
3: That's right. And when you have that much power, you could consider what 1 ounce of real matter versus 1 ounce of antimatter could do. And somewhere in our future, this is our new power source.
2: I think in certain sectors, this is our power source today.
1: You think it's already being utilized?
2: Oh, yeah. I've seen evidence of it.
1: God, you know, they talk about the danger of a nuclear plant going south and a meltdown, but
2: one of these accelerators goes south.
1: Well, that was my question, Preston. if one of these were to go south, it seems to me the planet would sort of blink out.
2: It might. We've often been, you know, friends of mine and myself, the nuclear physicists, often been joking. Well, someday we'll say, gee, there used to be nice land out at Montauk. The particle accelerator went south, and now there's a black hole there.
1: Yeah, exactly.
2: Well, the thing is, most of these accelerators, from what I understand, I'm not a nuclear physicist, but I know three of them. They tell me that they use neutrons. I think we're all well aware of neutron radiation.
1: Yes.
2: And a nuclear medicine doctor that checked me out said that most likely I got hit with neutron radiation. Probably what happened as I was walking over the accelerator. Yes, they allowed you to walk over the damn thing. They must have had a burst in the past, and it made a burst of neutron radiation. We all got it.
1: I see.
2: We all had itchy sores and sickness and felt disoriented for a couple of days afterwards. There aren't these nice guys that they don't shut off the area where the accelerator is. They let you walk around that.
1: All right, on the wild card line, you're on the air with Preston Nichols. Good evening.
4: Good evening. Sir, I hope you'll bear with me and give me as much time as you did your last caller.
1: Well, I don't know. It depends on what you've got to say.
4: A couple of questions there. Hey, Preston?
2: Mm-hmm.
4: Okay, this things you've been talking about now, okay, it kind of relates back to where the Jews...
1: All right, that's it. On the wild card line, you're on the air. Hello. Would have been on the air. Let me see. Let's go to the toll-free line. You're on the air. Good morning.
5: Oh, good evening, Art. Yes, sir. I had a question for your guest. Before the last commercial break, he spoke briefly about him and his some of his colleagues turning against this project because things were getting, he said, evil. If you could, have him expand on that and tell us a little bit more about exactly what he meant by the evil nature the project was taking.
1: All right, where are you, please?
5: For you.
1: All right, where are you?
5: Oh, I'm in St. Louis, Missouri.
1: St. Louis, all right. Expand on the evil part of your statement, if you would.
2: Well, I feel the whole mind control aspect of the thing is evil. Man is meant to have a free mind, not to be dominated. Also, they were working in maneuvering and manipulating time so certain people would have power that probably shouldn't have power, or the power group would get more power and they get more oppressive and, you know, the whole nine yards of this.
1: Well,
2: and
1: I guess,
2: also,
1: you remember the old expression, once they've seen something or another, Perry, how are you going to keep them down on the farm? Once they've experimented with mind control or imagine or know they can control minds, how are you ever going to stop them?
2: I don't know. Only way I can see you stopping them is get the population aware enough that it just doesn't work.
1: Is there any way that a person could know, just as a question, that their mind is being controlled?
2: I guess if you start doing things out of character, that would be a good sign of it. Also, if you had the monitoring equipment, if you knew what to listen for, if you're educated in radio like you and I are, you could probably pick this up on a radio and notice the very sharp, edgy tones that would appear on your radio.
1: All right.
2: I can tune in and listen and hear the stuff.
1: All right. On the first-time caller line, you're on the air with Preston Nichols. Hello.
6: Yes, I have two questions. One of them, I was interested in Al Bielek talked about age regression, and I was interested if Preston Nichols knew exactly how to pull this off.
1: All right, where are you, sir?
6: St. Louis, Missouri, and I have one more question.
1: All right.
6: Quick question. I have a book called Mind Machines You Can Build by G. Harry Stein, and in the book it's a little diagram on an instrument he called a wishing machine.
2: A what machine?
6: A wishing machine.
2: Wishing?
6: Yes, it used the device. He says that it was, I guess, originally built back in the 40s, and he says it uses an audio amplifier, a couple of copper plates, an antenna, a 6-volt battery, and, you know, a couple other little simple things like that. And he said if you would use a pitcher and you would put it in between the two copper plates.
2: This sounds like a radionics device.
6: Maybe so. Like I said, the name of the book is Mind Machines You Can Build.
2: Right.
6: But with this device, they said at long distances, they could, like a 20-acre cornfield that was infested with bugs or whatever, that they would have a 90% kill rate just by consciously focusing on the picture.
2: Yeah, this is typical radionics, yeah.
1: All right, thank you.
2: All right, to answer the man's first question.
1: Age regression.
2: Age, not age, age, A-G-E,
1: right.
2: Probably talking of.
1: Right.
2: I'm not going to say this is impossible, because we have theories today which are saying that there's an energy lattice, a energetic replication of the DNA of the human being, which is magnetically coupled in the genome, in the DNA, and that there are many levels of DNA, and aging is essentially the loss of control of the differentiation of the DNA from the quantum electromagnetic pattern that we're calling a lattice. If you can somehow restore this control, theoretically you could grow back to whatever portion of the DNA you would activate. Now, Al speaks of being age regressed back to a one-year-old baby. I don't know whether or not the DNA is still there for that. If it is, I don't think it's impossible to do. Now, also, I run into one other person that the only thing that explains what's happened to him, and he's being truthful, I feel, is some sort of age regression. Now, I have not heard reports from other sources on this. See, when I hear a report like this, I consider where it's coming from, and I like to get maybe 5 or 6 reports saying, yes, age regression has happened. I haven't had it. I've only had Al Bielek himself, one other source, which I don't consider at all credible, and now the one we run into very recently. So again, I'm not going to say it's impossible, but also I think it's a quite fantastic story that I wish was true. I'd like to have it myself.
1: Yeah, you betcha. Look, if it is possible to travel in time...
2: And I don't know how to do age regression.
1: I was going to ask you, Preston, if it's possible to travel in time, and I went back to, say, 1950, my chronological age at the end of the travel would still be what it is at just roughly the moment I left, wouldn't it?
2: Yes, exactly. This is why I think if you're going to do age regression, you got to do something through the DNA.
1: Through the DNA.
2: You got to somehow change the differentiation to go back to the genome that you were replicating when you were like 20 years old, let's say.
1: Well, that would be
2: the body would grow young.
1: That would be a very delicate genetic manipulation indeed, wouldn't it?
2: It may be electromagnetic.
1: Electromagnetic.
2: Because it's being suggested by a lot of learned geneticists that Dr. Glenn Ryan is showing a lot of research that subtle or quantum electromagnetic waves do affect the way the double helix is wrapped up.
1: All right, Preston, hold it right there. We'll be back after the bottom of the hour break.
2: 10-4.
1: Preston Nichols is my guest.
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10: Well, I volunteer at the school, you know, and I'd see her sometimes with a rough crowd, but she didn't seem to fit in.
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14: What do we discuss on Dreamland? Two fascinating areas. Is there life after death, and are we alone in the universe? Two ultimate questions mankind's been trying to answer for thousands of years. We'll be talking about it this week, right here on Dreamland.

0: While Artbell is resting, recovering from the cold he caught flying home from Mexico, Chancellor Broadcasting Company presents Vintage Artbell and his classic two-hour interview with Preston Nichols on the Montauk Experiment. It's a dandy and one of Art's all-time favorite shows. And now, hour number two of the two-hour interview with Preston Nichols on the Montauk Experiment.
1: On the wild card line, you're on the air with Preston Nichols. Hello.
2: Hello, how's it going tonight?
1: Okay, sir, where are you?
2: I am in Kansas City, Missouri, Art.
1: Okay.
2: Love your show.
1: Thank you.
2: Just listening and really don't have too much to say other than enjoying your show. Keep up what you're doing.
1: Sir, thank you very much for the call. On the first-time caller line, you're on the air with Preston Nichols. Hello.
3: Yes, hi, Art.
1: Hello, sir.
3: Yes, I'm from Long Island originally. And I just recently moved about a year and a half ago.
1: Where are you now?
3: I'm in Youngstown, Ohio.
1: Okay.
3: And now I'm 28 years old, and I'm intelligent. I know for a fact that I've got a 138 IQ, borderline genius. Yet at the same time, I've always wondered why I was never in tune with what was going on politically. I never could quite understand the political process.
2: You're not the only one.
3: Yeah. You know, I'm from Suffolk County. I'm from Huntington.
2: Mm-hmm.
3: And I moved in, it was July of 91, I moved from Suffolk County. I moved into Elmont in Nassau.
2: Mm-hmm.
3: That was where I had...
2: We call it Suffering County and Nauseous County.
3: Yeah. That was where I first started listening to political commentary on talk radio.
2: Mm-hmm.
3: After that, I moved to New Orleans, and I really started to get involved. I started to know what was going on.
2: Well, what's the question?
1: Yeah, what is the question? How does this relate to my guest, sir?
3: Well, what I'm saying is, you're talking about mind control.
2: Mm.
3: As fantastic as it sounds, it's starting to make a little bit of sense to me. I don't know.
2: This is what a lot of people say.
3: I was completely blind. Blind
2: what's happening. There's a lot going on.
3: Uh-huh.
2: Okay, we'll fix this.
3: Art
2: was talking about the people just all of a sudden shooting.
3: It confounds me how I was so blind until I moved out of Suffolk County, until I moved off of Long Island, really. Now I'm just
2: going here. Well, you're sitting right in the midst of the dissemination.
3: Exactly. It just sounds so fantastic. And Art, I can tell by your voice, the entire conversation you've been having, it just sounds so fantastic. But it makes sense. I don't know.
1: Well, thank you.
2: It's real science, sir.
1: Yeah, I have learned long ago not to stick up my nose at what appears to be fantastic because I've been surprised too many times. And I'm sure of this, Preston, that we as human beings, our government, whoever, the powers that be, would have great interest in mind control, and if they're not working on it, I think that would be more fantastic than believing that they are working on it. I mean, it's that simple.
2: Well, I'd like to say at this point that if someone comes and asks me how much the legend is true, I would tell them the Philadelphia experiment is true, the mind control aspiration, the mind control part of the project is probably 90% correct. I'm just not sure exactly how well the time tunnel works. That would be my assessment of how successful they were.
1: All right, so
2: I thoroughly believe the mind control works, and it's thoroughly possible. The only thing is they could not at that time work on mass population. Using the particle beam system that interacts with the brain directly, you don't need a signature anymore.
1: So
2: using the particle beam system.
1: So you're saying that mass mind control is not necessarily possible.
2: Today it is because before you used to go in with a signature to the non-physical mind. Today they're using a particle beam to modulate the particle interchange between the synaptic interchanges in the brain, either read patterns or to modulate patterns on the brain.
1: Oh boy! So you're saying they could be sending out signals that are actually controlling the masses?
2: Mm-hmm. Synaptic.
1: Wow. Wonderful.
2: Just to consider, what is the synaptic interchange? It's essentially ionic, and what is ionic?
1: Yes,
2: ions
1: no, that's it's true. No, it's absolutely true.
2: If you can create interference from one particle to another particle,
1: I've got
2: modulate.
1: All right, I've got a caller. On the wild card line, you're on the air with Preston Nichols. Hello.
4: I'm calling for Art Bell.
1: Yes, that's me.
4: Art?
1: Yes.
4: This is Bob down here in Santa Maria, California, KSMA.
1: Yes, sir.
4: 40?
1: Yes, sir.
4: Good morning, sir. I've been trying to call you. I'm a long-time listener, first-time caller.
1: Okay.
4: You got a copy on me, sir?
1: I hear you fine.
4: Okay. I had a complaint, but now I don't think I want to complain. I'd just like to talk to you and share a little of my situation with you, if I might.
1: Well, I have a guest, sir. Are you calling for my guest?
4: No, I was just calling.
1: All right, well, thank you very much, but please call back at another time. And on the toll-free line, you're on the air with Preston Nichols. Good evening.
5: Yes. Hello?
1: Hello.
5: Yeah, I just wondered if you can tell me. He advertised a shortwave radio the other night, and I didn't get the telephone number.
1: All right, I'll give it to you. 1-800-522-8863. 1-800-522-8863. On the wild card line, you're on the air with Preston Nichols. Hello.
6: Oh, hello, Art.
1: Hi.
6: This is Lance in Seattle, KBI.
1: Okay.
6: That mind control device that he's talking about is manufactured here. It's in a suitcase. It's like a small suitcase, and it says on the side of it for animal control use only. And when it's used for people control, you can call the FCC and file a complaint, and they know all about it. It's nothing new.
1: Well, it sure is new to me. What is it?
6: Well, it's been around since about 80.
1: What is it? What is it, sir?
6: Well, it just focuses on a specific part of the brain, and then your mind starts to look in that area, and you can see things in your own mind and hear things. It sounds like you're in a room full of people, and there's nobody around. Or you can see eyes blinking in front of you and all kind of things. It's all in your own mind. It's not outside your mind like a hologram. But it does exist, and it doesn't take anything except call the FCC to find out.
1: Well, I've never seen one. I've never heard of one.
6: Well, just thought I'd add it to your program, sir.
1: All right, thank you. I've never. Have you heard of such thing?
2: I've heard rumors of it. I've heard rumors that this has been developed for years. See, what they're working there, that's mood control more than anything, I think.
1: I know, Preston, that there's been a lot of research done on the effect of low frequencies on human beings.
2: Exactly.
1: Is that what he's talking about?
2: Well, what he's saying is it can transmit the effect of a whole room full of people, the eyes, the head of you. All this might be doing is fragmenting your own memories, working directly, physically into the brain. And this could be done with some sort of VLF, ELF-type device.
1: All right. What about the transmissions made by the middle part of our country? Very powerful ELF transmissions to our submarines.
2: Yeah, I forget what that's called. I know what you're talking about.
1: I was just wondering if you think that kind of level of low-frequency transmission could affect biological entities that are close to the source.
2: That appears to be mostly sinusoidal teletype-type modulation.
1: Right.
2: It's not direct on and off.
1: So without the pulsing, you don't think there'd be a lot of effect?
2: No.
1: All right.
2: Remember, the mind itself, the brain will automatically even out a change in level. You got to change the level so fast that the DC restoration in the neurological system doesn't work.
1: Can't deal with it. All right, on the wild card line, you're on the air with Preston Nichols. Good morning.
7: Hello, is Preston Nichols there?
1: Yes, right here, sir.
7: Okay, you talk about time travel, right?
2: Yep.
7: Okay, well, I believe in time travel.
2: You
7: okay. Think time travel, like, happens in your psychic ability, your dreams?
2: Yeah, some people believe that.
7: Okay, now how can they apply this to technology and science and stuff?
2: Essentially, by taking what a person can dream or generating a virtual reality and transmitting it through a very powerful transmitter and bringing it into our physical reality.
7: Was it like a strong electromagnetism thing, you know, projected from the brain itself?
2: So it was emanation from the human being projected through a very powerful electromagnetic transmitter. Yes, it was.
1: All right, sir, thank you. That's exactly how it was done. In other words, the human brain does generate a signal. It is a very weak signal normally, isn't that?
2: Well, it's actually a virtual state signal.
1: It's what?
2: It's what we call a quantum wave. It does not fully exist in our reality. It exists in the reality that the imaginary solutions in our mathematics, you know, the sine functions represent.
1: You're starting to lose me, Preston. Reduce that so I can understand it.
2: Well, you know, when you do a complex calculation, the bigger phase angle, you get sine, cosine functions,
1: yes.
2: Real world, imaginary functions.
1: Yes.
2: The human emanations are based upon the imaginary functions, not the real. But you're 100% right. The real world emanations from a human being are very weak, but the imaginary world emanations are very strong. This is why you need typically vacuum potentials to detect this stuff.
1: Hmm.
2: This is why you're better off with an older vacuum tube receiver. And of course, I think you're well aware of the debate over which works better.
1: I certainly am, yes. On the wild card line, you're on the air with Preston Nichols. Hello.
8: Good morning. What about the nuclear waste? What about the nuclear waste?
1: Well, I don't think we're going to deal with that one. On the wild card line, you're on the air with Preston Nichols. Hello.
9: Radio Free America.
1: Hello.
9: Hello, Mr. Nichols. How are you doing?
2: Okay.
9: Art, I tell you what, you know, I wouldn't have bought this for a second if there wasn't something really weird going on in the world today. But my question is, and Linda Thompson talked about the holograph, but and you were talking about cracking into the underworld. Could this be described as hell?
2: Hell is whatever you make it.
9: Well, I'm talking about, you know, the biblical aspects of what you're describing in the underworld. And have you ever seen any alien beings?
1: All right. Preston, have you?
2: Yes, I've seen some alien beings.
1: You have?
2: Who or what they are beats the hell out of me.
1: What have you seen, exactly? And how did... how?

0: what I saw at Montauk, and I will say I don't drink, I don't use drugs, I don't do any of that stuff. I also don't hallucinate. They work.
1: Have you ever been under the care of a psychiatrist?
0: Nope.
1: No. All right, that, I just had to add that one in there. So in other words,
0: that's a valid question.
1: Well, I mean, some of this you've got to admit, Preston, it's wild stuff.
0: I know it's wild stuff, but this is why I doubted my own sanity at times, myself.
1: On the
0: conclusion, it's not me. That I was seeing this crud real. Also, a lot of the other people at Montauk saw the same thing and described exactly the same.
1: How many other people have corroborated what you're saying, or even parts, substantial parts of what you're saying?
0: Oh, about 30-odd people.
1: 30-odd people. Yeah. All right. On the toll-free line, you're on the air with Preston Nichols. Hello.
2: Hi, I'm Mr. Bell.
1: Hi, where are you, please?
2: I'm coming from New Orleans.
1: New Orleans, Louisiana, okay.
2: Yeah. I wanted to talk a little bit about the gun issue, but okay?
1: Well, that's not what we're talking about right now, sir. I've got a guest.
2: I didn't know because your show is not on yet.
1: I see.
2: I'm on our radio.
1: All right.
2: I'll check back another time.
1: All right, I appreciate it. Thank you. That's New Orleans, Louisiana, about to come on. On the wild card line, you're on the air with Preston Nichols. Hello.
3: Yeah, Art. I'm curious. These kind of projects have to involve great deal of money.
1: No doubt about it.
3: And
0: no doubt, yes.
3: And they say to solve all mysteries, you follow the money trail.
1: True.
3: Isn't anybody checking what's going on? I mean, if Area 51 exists, there's got to be billions going into that. And if he's talking, there's got to be billions going into this. Is anybody keeping track of the money? Are the senators aware of this?
1: All right. Hold on a sec. That's a good question. All I can tell you is this. I don't know about what Preston's saying, but I can tell you darn well Area 51 does exist. Billions do go into it. And that's a fact. And so, Preston, what about the money angle in Montauk?
0: Well, we had an interest from the office of Senator Barry Goldwater, quite a few in the middle 80s. And I was told that they could not trace any congressional appropriations for the Montauk project. Now, I was handed a list of companies here on Long Island that all either reorganized or out of business today.
1: Uh-huh.
0: The interesting thing to note is right after this happened, about 6 months to a year later, they started what they call core audits. They said they were looking for a $250 toilet seat. Why would they go ask the worker on the floor, what are you working on? The only reason they'd ask the worker on the floor, what are you working on, is they're looking for hidden projects. Montauk was a hidden project. There's rumors that the Montauk project was financed by gold smuggled from the Nazis. We really don't know. This is something that Al Bielek has suggested.
1: All right. Preston, hold on a moment. We'll be right back to you. My guest is Preston Nichols. He's talking about the Montauk project. Absolutely fresh flowers. 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All they grow is miniature carnations. 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
1: You know, one problem with the Internet is you cannot curl up in a warm bed with a great website. Or if you can, you're too weird for me. So the next best thing, if you don't happen to have the Internet and you are not privy to the photographs we put up there and the information, then you can get it in the Art Bell After Dark newsletter, month by month by month. 12 issues every year, dozens of color Internet photographs, excellent articles. As a matter of fact, really, articles that interview people that I have interviewed that go beyond the interviews that I did. For example, coming up, Joyce Riley, Dr. Leonard Horowitz, Major Ed Dames, interviews that go beyond what I have done here on the air in terms of picking questions and so forth that that I didn't ask. So you'll find all kinds of things in our newsletter, and to get our newsletter, it's only a phone call away. 1-800-917-4278 is the number. It's good 24 hours a day, including now. 1-800-917-4278. Just ask about the Art Bell After Dark newsletter.
0: Back now to Preston Nichols. Preston?
2: Yeah.
0: You know, there are a lot of people listening or who would fax me or write to me or you and would say you're crazy as a loon. What would you say to them? How would you defend that? Now, technically, you have a lot of details, and I am impressed by that, but some of it is quite admittedly pretty fantastic stuff.
2: It's very fantastic stuff. The first thing I would mention is people used to say to me they remembered me from the Montauk days. I didn't remember them until I broke the memory blocks I had. This stuff is highly possible. We have a lot of witnesses. I think we have to look at, can 1,000 Frenchmen be wrong? We had no real-world documentation, evidence, proof. The only proof we have is that they're doing something strange, even to this day. And we were talking of 420 to 460 megahertz broadcast.
0: That's right.
2: And we're still finding emanations in the same frequency range to this day. I first got excited thinking I was picking up the signal out of time from the 70s and the 80s, so I came to realize, no, this is generated today. If they're doing something like this today, fitting the specs, sending out a very strong EOS signal that I picked up on coils as pulses without a carrier, and the carrier, if they're still sending out, that means the equipment I'm describing is there to this day producing signal, and it probably was there in the 70s and the 80s, and they probably were playing back then.
0: Well, it also raises an awful lot of questions.
2: Yes, it does.
0: Well, for example, Russ, not just the shootings, the mindless headshaker shootings that are going on, but society's behavior in general is very strange indeed, and
2: yes,
0: is deteriorating, in my view, and the view of most others who stand back and view it. Things are out of control. People, the state of civilization is less. People's tempers are short. And when it's the worst case, they're picking up guns and shooting.

0: John only became interested in the subject himself 7 years ago after talking with an Air Force pilot who was stationed at Bentwaters Air Force Base near London, England, where three small aliens were photographed by the Air Force, actually photographed by the Air Force, walking up to Wing Commander General Gordon Williams. Lear's extensive worldwide civilian, military, and intelligence contacts have made it easier for him to penetrate the secrecy surrounding the subject of UFOs. Then, in 1988, John became acquainted with a government scientist who worked at Area S4, part of the super-secret Area 51 at the Nevada test site. The scientist was a member of the most classified government research team then in existence. It was their job to research and try to duplicate the propulsion system of 9 recovered alien aircraft in storage at the Nevada test site. Lear is an amateur astronomer and photographer, and has won several awards for his photos taken during his worldwide travels. He owned and campaigned the 12-meter America's Cup boat Soliloquy out of Marina Del Rey, California, for 2 years. He is vice president of the General's Ward and Chenault Post No. 1, the Soldier of Fortune Post of the American Legion, and a member of the Special Operations Association. John currently is chief pilot for a cargo airline, flies Boeing 727s throughout the Caribbean and South America. Lear has 4 daughters, lives in Las Vegas with his wife, Marilee, a former actress and youngest daughter, Jacqueline, 15. His hobbies include gardening, carpentry, and UFOs. I added the last. And so away we go without any further introduction, and that just about did it. Here is John Lear. Good morning, John Lear.
1: How are you doing?
0: Good. Good to hear you again.
1: Great.
0: John, there's been an awful lot of stuff going on, and that's mainly why I had you back, besides the general discussion, which we always end up in. There's a whole bunch of stuff I want to ask about. Number one is my sighting. Now, I don't know whether you've heard anything about this or not, but I'll tell you, John, I really did see a couple of things that maybe nothing more than, you know, fallen something or others. But on my way in from Pahrump toward Las Vegas, I have now seen in 3 different times what I don't know what it was, John. It looked on the one hand a little bit like a falling star. I've seen falling stars all life. And this was not typical of a falling star. It was more like I've described it as a green fireball trailing fire behind it in a trajectory across the sky. It wasn't small. It wasn't like a typical falling star that we've all seen for years. It was, and I'll tell you why I'm mentioning this, John. It's because I said it on the air, and you wouldn't believe the derogatory message that I've received. I joked around, said it's seed pod or something coming down, but that was just a joke. And for having seen this and reported on it, you can't believe the mail that I've received, John.
1: I can't.
0: And so that set me to think, if that got me that kind of mail, and I said at the time, could a falling star, I don't know, but sure was strange. I can understand what you've gone through.
1: Well, it's been quite an adventure since I accidentally got into this in 1985. It sure has.
0: I bet. Do you get John quite a bit of abuse of? Come on, what kind of nut are you? Kind of
1: no. As a matter of fact, I don't think I've gotten any of those at all. Maybe
0: really?
1: One or two in the last 5 years.
0: Oh, I got all kinds of, you know, art to take a vacation, art to work in these guys must have gotten to you, it's really, but I really did see these things, John. I don't suppose you have any thought or have heard anybody else talk about it. Green fireballs is what were.
1: Well, it could have been the sheriff's helicopter, right?
0: Oh, no, John. Nor was it pump gas here in the desert. It may have been a gigantic falling star. I have no way of knowing, John, but...
1: Well, you know, there's a lot of reports in 19...

0: 48, 49, and 50 in New Mexico green fireballs. Lots of those. I haven't heard too many recently, but there certainly was back then.
1: I could only describe it as trailing fire and sparks and so on, and the sucker was really moving. I mean, it just went across a trajectory in the sky in just, oh, I don't know, 4 or 5 seconds. It was really moving.
0: Oh, there's a lot of strange things flying.
1: Yes, there are. Out in my valley, John, I see some mighty strange stuff. All right. I watched, I don't suppose you have to see sightings last night, did you?
0: No, I thought. What was that?
1: Sightings last night, did a little segment on angels. And I hate to start in on this so early, but they commissioned the Gallup poll people to do a poll and ask the American people how many, by percentage, believe in angels. This will surprise you. 65% of the American people, according to Gallup, believe in angels.
0: How about that?
1: Well, it lates in a sense, because if that many people can believe in angels, I would think that also a very, very high percentage could believe that these UFOs are more than just something identified.
0: Oh.
1: Wouldn't that make sense?
0: Yeah, I think it would.
1: Okay, I've got a number of other things I want to cover with you. The Associated Press, a couple of days ago, John, reported on a very close call for Earth. At first I thought that it was an old report, but then they began to say, as we slept last night, a 2-mile-wide asteroid passed within 2 million miles of Earth, which they considered to be just close within a cosmic blink. And I note that in all of these, and there have been several instances like this lately, John, they always tell us about it after it has passed. John, can you hold on a sec?
0: Sure.
1: We've got to do a break. Stand by. Radio in the nighttime from the great American Southwest. I'm Art Bell with John Lear. And we're going to be talking UFOs and other strange things this morning. So back to it we go. And John, that was a big rock. I mean, a 2-mile-wide asteroid that passed right by.
0: Well, they always tell us right after. I think that happened about 6 months ago, but...
1: Yes, it did. Yes, it did. That's what I'm recalling. And it's been a series of these, John. Are we just going to sort of not wake up one day?
0: Probably be like that. Remember, a couple years ago, they got Dan Quayle head of some deal that was supposed to look out in space and see if there are any asteroids headed this way.
1: Everybody poo-pooed it. I recall at the time, oh, what a waste of money, they said. But I'm tired of hearing this about all this like a baseball score, you know. It seems to me, aren't we keeping track of these things? Shouldn't we be?
0: Well, it seems so. There's certainly a lot of them out there.
1: Well, here's the big $64,000 question, John. Suppose they saw one headed our way that wasn't going to miss. Would they tell us?
0: Intercepted him, and he thought, well, I'll go along with him. They can't prove anything, and then shot him down when they got him over Russia.
1: Holy mackerel.
0: But they couldn't prove it one way or the other, and they didn't want to risk the 707s, which I was flying, so they went another way, and it's my understanding. I didn't participate in the other one, but it's my understanding they went through Dubai, which would just cross the Persian Gulf into Tehran.
1: And you're pretty confident that because they have officially closed this, which was my reference the other day, that... they will not, upon hearing what you've just said, reopen it, or there'll be cries to reopen it?
0: No, I don't think so, because they'd have to let Russ Bucker testify, and he's the SR-71 pilot that brought him back. And they just don't want to get into it.
1: Wow. Well, we just killed 1 hour dead, John, so stand by, relax, get some coffee or whatever, and we'll come back and do another.
0: Okay.
1: All right, stay right there. American Southwest, I'm Art Bell, back with John Lear in a moment. And I, responding to what John said, I know John's listening right now, I regard the possibility of aliens and UFOs in the same way, I guess I do, as the existence of the Creator. And that has always been a problem for me. I'm probably an agnostic. I would say an agnostic. People will call me and tell me, you must admit the presence, you must. accept him, and I know all that. I've heard all that a million times. But I'm the kind of person that has such a hard time accepting something I can't put my finger on, something that I can't prove. And I'm still that way, and that leads me into a position where I appear to vacillate back and forth, and I do. I can't say that our Lord exists. I hope he exists. I believe he exists, but in terms of absolutely my being able to say he exists, I don't know that I can. And that the same thing applies with UFOs, which I have never seen. Anyway, we'll get back to it in just a moment. You're listening to the CBC and BRN radio networks, the perfect gift. Here we are again. I'm sure you heard what I had to say at the top of the hour. And it is kind of that way, John. I just am not an absolute believer, nor a disbeliever. My mind is open. I am impressed with the number of sightings and the things that we've talked about. In fact, it's frightening. But without hands-on, you can't make that final, or I can't, I should say, make that final step, that leap to, yes, they exist. But you have, haven't you?
0: Oh, absolutely. But if you'd have walked in my shoes for the last 5 years and had access to all the information I had, you'd probably believe as I do.
1: Yeah. All right. So they are real. What are they, John? That's what a lot of people want to know that haven't listened before. What are the creatures that are in these flying things?
0: Well, I used to say that there was 80 different species visiting us. There's probably more. There's certainly more than that out in the universe. And there's all different kinds. There's these little gray people that do the abductions. There's ones that look just like us. And there's some awfully weird ones. There's just about any ones that you can imagine.
1: What do they want?
0: Well, supposedly, at least according to the documents that were read by Bob Lazar at the test site, we are an experiment. We were genetically experimented with. They made, I think, 65 separate corrections to make us what we are now, which is containers. They refer to us as containers. What we contain, it wasn't specified in the documents. You can speculate it might be souls, it might be blood, it might be enzymes. But in any case, the aliens refer to us as containers, and they made these containers. Now, according to the documents he read, they also engineered the world's major religions. And they did that in an effort to organize and pacify. They created the miracle so that we would believe in an entity, so we would not go off and rape and murder and pillage and that kind of stuff. We were given the Ten Commandments to live by, mainly so that they could organize and pacify and keep us all going in the same general direction.
1: They are our creators.
0: Supposedly, yeah.
1: Is that one of those things you're certain about, or does that hang in the air more as a theory, John?
0: Well, it's looking more and more correct. Who knows what the truth is?
1: What I want to do, I want to start taking a few calls, John, and we'll kind of hopscotch our way through the night here. A lot of people that want to talk to you, and I should service some of these blinking lines, so let us sporadically begin doing that. Good morning on the first-time caller line. You're on the air Coast to Coast AM with John Lear and Art Bell. Hello?
2: Yes, I'm here.
1: Good. Where are you?
2: Washington State.
1: In the state of Washington. Okay, you're on the air with John Lear.
2: Yes, Mr. Lear, do you believe that there may possibly be some sort of an invasion where they are taking over phone lines, flashing messages over televisions and so forth? Do you believe this can be a possibility?
1: All right, thank you. That'd be a pretty open operation, wouldn't it, John?
0: Yeah, if the government itself wasn't doing that, certainly the aliens could probably be doing it.
1: Boy, I got a funny fax the other day, John. Listen to a little bit of this. If you use a modem, you are monitored. Every time you fire up the modem, you activate automatic monitoring equipment. I work for a large telephone network that routinely monitors modem and fax transmissions. They view whatever is transmitted, even encrypted data.
3: Your government allows this under the heading maintenance monitoring in the FCC rules. Monitoring can continue for 6 months without legal procedure. The rules are part of an obscure pre-World War II action by the FCC's predecessor agency, saying no information may be encoded or transmitted over public or private forms of telephone or radio, with the exception of government agencies involved in national security. So they monitor fax and modem transmissions. Our government monitors all of this stuff.
0: Well, I was told the other day that not only that, but they can monitor your house through your cable for your TV. I had a friend who worked for a cable company. He said it was very highly sophisticated. He stopped short of saying that they could actually watch you, but they can certainly monitor you through the cable TV.
3: This comes, by the way, from a fellow ham radio operator who works for a company that does this kind of work up in the Bay Area, so he knows what he's talking about. And I guess just about everything is monitored. Have you ever been concerned about that, John, on a personal basis? Certainly if I were in the government, I think I would monitor John Lear very carefully.
0: No, I don't worry about it because I know what goes on. In 1987, just after my series of lectures here, and I appeared on TV a couple times, I have a couple of teenagers here, and the Centel guy was up here putting in some phones, and he came in one morning and said, "Hey, John, do you know your phone's tapped?" And I said, "Really?" And he said, "Do you want me to find out where?" And I said, "Yeah." So he went out and he came back about a half an hour later, and this guy said, "You know, I went behind your house up to the pole, then I went over to Monroe Street, and then down Hollywood Boulevard, and then down to Nellis, and down to Bonanza." And he says, "It's further than that." He said, "I'll be back in a little while. I want to check what's going on." So he didn't come back until the next morning. And when he came back, he said, "John, I can't talk to you anymore." And I said, "What are you talking about?" He said, "I'm going to be on another route." He said, "What happened is I got traced your phone tap to the mainframe at Centel." And he said, "I went to the FBI, and the lady there said that if I didn't like my job, I could quit." He said, "So I went home last night, thought about it. I went into work this morning, and that same lady was walking out of my boss's office and said the same thing to me. So they made it very clear that if I made any noise, that I wouldn't have my job. And I know who the guy is. I know where he works. And a couple of the other Centel guys often come by and say, 'So-and-so says to say hello to you.'" So,
3: God, John, that's creepy, but it's not a surprise.
0: There's no question in my mind that that we're monitored.
3: I guess then your attitude just becomes, who cares? I'm above board, and I'm going to just keep doing what I'm doing. Or does it intimidate you to know that?
0: It doesn't intimidate me. Everything's on the up and up. I'd like to expose some of this stuff that's going on. I don't think a lot of it is right, but it doesn't seem like we can do much about it.
3: Mm-hmm. Wildcard Line 3, you're on the air, Coast to Coast AM with Up. I'm John Lear. Good morning.
4: Oh, good morning, Art.
3: Where are you calling from, sir?
4: I'm calling from Mesa.
3: Mesa, Arizona.
0: They made it very clear that if I made any noise, that I wouldn't have my job. And I know who the guy is. I know where he works. And a couple of the other Centel guys often come by and say, "So-and-so says to say hello to you." So,
3: God, John, that's creepy, but it's not a surprise.
0: There's no question in my mind that we're monitored.
3: I guess then your attitude just becomes, who cares? I'm above board, and I'm going to just keep doing what I'm doing. Or does it intimidate you to know that?
0: It doesn't intimidate me. Everything's on the up and up. I'd like to expose some of this stuff that's going on. I don't think a lot of it is right, but it doesn't seem like we can do much about it.
3: Mm-hmm. Wildcard Line 3, you're on the air, Coast to Coast AM with Art Bell and John Lear. Good morning.
4: Oh, good morning, Art.
3: Where are you calling from, sir?
4: I'm calling from Mesa.
3: Mesa, Arizona.
4: Yes, sir.
3: All right.
4: I'd like to ask him if it would surprise him to know that Clinton's mother's maiden name was Rockefeller, and that his real name was William Jefferson Blythe the Fourth.
3: Blythe the Fourth. Is all of that a surprise to you, John?
0: No, I think what he's saying is everybody's connected that goes in the government. We think that we're getting somebody new, but really, the president of the United States is just a figurehead. It really doesn't make any difference in there.
1: Good morning, everybody. One of those nights, we've got John Lear with us, and some of the information you're hearing and will hear will be very troubling. Even frightening to some, and if you are one of those people, please do now turn off, go to bed, have a good night's sleep, and we'll see you some other morning. For the rest of you, we now continue. John, clean out the petri dish is where we left off, and I've got to say, John, since the ending of this Cold War, here we are in Somalia. You and I talked about that the other morning here in the air. And there are how many other Somalias out there? This earth, John, is a mess right now. It is the most unorganized, warlike mess I've ever seen.
0: Well, you're right on that. I was just wondering why it'll all become apparent to us in about 6 months, and I really don't know what the reason is, but there's obviously a method to this madness of going into Somalia.
1: I'm troubled by the whole operation, and I see it as the first step in the grand new world order. John, I wonder if you view it the same way.
0: Well, I don't know about the New World Order, but there are some very strange things going on. By the way, for the guy who wanted Rusbacher's address, you can write to his wife. Her first name is R-A-Y-E-L-A-N, Ray Ellen Rusbacher, R-U-S-S-B-A-C-H-E-R, and it's Post Office Box 3078, Carmel, California. And the zip is 93921. And she's trying to help get him out. But back to Somalia, it certainly is a strange area. I was back there in 1977 during an arms airlift there when we went in after the Somalis kicked the Russians out. And we wanted that Berbera, that deepwater port on the Red Sea.
1: Right.
0: And what happened is that the Somalis traditionally had been supported by Russia, and the Ethiopians, who they were fighting, were traditionally supported by the West. But they didn't have any ammunition, but they had the guns. So since they're changed different sides, we had to get the Russian, or the what they call East Bloc ammunition, to the Somalis. So I was in an airlift that left from Hungary through Saudi Arabia down there. It went on for months, I think 3 or 4 months, taking ammunition down there so that they could fight the war.
1: We took East Bloc ammunition?
0: Yeah. Uh-huh. No, it was coordinated right at the very top of the State Department. We had to get them ammunition somehow, so there was kind of a high-level trade going on. And I don't know where the West Bloc ammunition, I think it came out of Vietnam. This was in 1977, so there was a lot left over from there.
1: Sure is incestuous, isn't it, this arms thing? Again, back to the broader picture, John. They claim absolutely no national security interest whatsoever, purely humanitarian. And I'm sure they would say the same thing if Bosnia is our next object of attention. I have felt rather manipulated all the way through this, John, as though we saw all the pictures of the starving and we were emotionally worked up, and they prepared us. The media literally prepared us for what we're now doing over there. And would I be wrong in saying I was manipulated?
0: Well, you were manipulated, but to what end, I'm not sure. I know it was a lot easier going into Somalia than it would have been going into Bosnia.
1: Well, support for the elation. And if it is a success, there are many, many already calling for Bosnia to be the next one. And from there, why, there's a whole list of places we could intervene in and try and make this a better world to live in.
0: Well, we certainly have to find an enemy, because we have billions, hundreds of billions of dollars being spent on defense. And we're not flying a Mach-8 aircraft 285,000 feet to air drop into Somalia. So I'm sure that if there's not a legitimate enemy out there, that they can certainly whip up an enemy for us to fight.
1: All right. Another quick break, John. We'll be right back. And that's a good question. Exactly why I'm flying that aircraft. It's a aircraft. And John has strong views in many areas, including aliens, UFOs, and I guess our political course in this country as well. And back now to John. John, exactly why are we developing the Aurora aircraft?
0: And you know, the exact same question that you just asked was asked by Senator Robert Byrd, who is the chairman of the Senate House Appropriations Committee, and he went to the Deputy Secretary of Defense and said, hey, what is that airplane that goes Mach 8? We don't see anything in the budgets. Now, Senator Byrd is one of 16 people who is allowed to see everything in black budgets.
1: So he said, I don't remember signing anything on
0: that. Nothing under there. So they had some other questions too. NBC April 20th ran a story about saucer-like objects over Groom Lake.
1: Yep.
0: Channel 13 has some strange lights that they photographed over Groom Lake. Aviation Week May 11th and August 24th had pictures of strange contrails. You know, there were those skyquakes in Southern California. Wall Street Journal comes out with a story. All these things seem to say that there was something strange going on. So Byrd sent out a guy to Las Vegas here last Saturday with Dick D'Amato, senior legislative aide, and he was going to make a surprise trip to Groom Lake, and he told us that, you know, if there was stuff going on and it wasn't through the normal budget, that he was going to pull the plug on Area 51.
1: Uh-huh.
0: So he goes up there on Monday to Groom Lake to tour around and see if any of that stuff is there that we are saying is there, namely Aurora, S-4, the disc down at S-4, the new unfunded secret airport called Sandia next to Paiute Mesa. And he went up to Groom Lake. As fate would have it was snowed in that day, and they told him that they couldn't take him anywhere because of the snow. He said he wanted to go down to S-4, and they said, oh, you've been talking to that Bob Lazar guy, huh? So apparently he's going to go back in 2 weeks, and they said that they would take it down there in 2 weeks, but they wouldn't find anything. They told him that that there was nothing there. So I imagine 2 weeks will give them enough time to move stuff out.
1: And there won't be anything there in 2 weeks.
0: I don't have anything against black budgets or anything against secret projects, but when you consider the American taxpayer is footing the bill for these operations and all likelihood is paying two or three times the real cost for the legal budget programs to support the black budget programs, you know, you might want to know who the enemy is that we're really preparing to fight.
1: Well, that was the nature of my question. What do we need this aircraft for?
0: And we have met the enemy, and he is us.
1: And in the sense that with a well-defined, understandable enemy or not, we're going to keep doing this, period.
0: Sure.
1: Wildcard Line 3, you're on the air Coast to Coast AM with Don John Lear. Morning.
5: Good morning. I'm Rhoda from Norwich. I would like to ask Don if he has heard of L. Fletcher Prouty.
0: Sure. He was, L. Fletcher Prouty, one of the four people laid up composite Mr. X in the movie JFK that Oliver Stone made.
5: Correct. And I really got an enlightenment about Vietnam and why Vietnam happened.
0: Yeah, also Fletcher Prouty wrote a book about 20 years ago called The Secret Team, and he's just recently written another one that elaborates on that. Yeah, Prouty's one of the good guys.
1: All right. Thank you, ma'am.
5: Appreciate
1: your call. John, I'm going to ask you to comment on kind of a general topic here. One of the good guys, you said. The UFO community, and it's pretty large. There are a lot of people who talk and lecture. You're probably one of the most respected in the community. And there is an unbelievable amount of dissension among UFOologists. Why? What's going on here? Why is there so much dissension? Is it
0: not the other day they had under their first UFO conference? Everybody would be allies generally aligned, but it's not the case. There is a lot of different views. Esther Grind, Bill Coopers who were real out on one end, and the Linda Howes who were out on the other end.
1: Exactly.
0: And most of us, you know, trying to bring some sensible sense to the thing, and it's just difficult to do. Everybody has a different axe to grind.
1: I've noticed that every time two people don't agree, the standard thing seems to be to accuse the other guy of being a CIA disinformation operative.
0: That is the standard modus operandi.
1: In other words, if you don't agree with me, you've got to be CIA. This
0: absolutely
1: has to be disinformation. And, boy, these charges and countercharges just fly, don't they?
0: All right, let's take some more calls. Good morning. I'm the first-time caller, Ryan. You're on Coast to Coast AM with our phone, John.
6: Good morning.
0: Good morning. Where are you calling from, sir?
6: Susanville.
0: Susanville. All right. Turn your radio off and go ahead. John's right here.
6: Okay. How you doing, John?
0: Hey, pretty good. How you doing?
6: Well, I got him. My comment, John, is you were talking about how the... how to explain this thing. It's difficult. I'm thinking the Christian thinking is this thing came out the way that you're talking. All the Christians, or a good percentage of the Christians, would probably have a second thought about Christ. And that is the reason that the government is kind of holding this back. Is that the way you're trying to explain it?
0: Well, that's correct. But when you say all the Christians, you know, you think you're talking about a lot of people. Remember, there's 6 billion people on this planet, and, you know, 5 billion of them aren't waiting for Jesus to come back.
6: Yeah. Well, how about the idea of maybe Satan, who is supposed to be running this world prior to Jesus returning, drumming up this infatuation?
0: Well, Jesus is Satan.
6: Well, is Jesus Christ? You know, you look on both aspects, and the way as the Bible reads, I think, is that Satan is supposed to be running this world until Christ returns, and maybe this is the big play that Satan is playing.
0: Well, that could be, yeah. As God knows, I try to stay out of the religious aspect of this because it just, I sit to nuts and bolts, you know. If you want to talk about gravity amplifiers and antibody reactors, that's what I like to talk about, but I kind of square the religious aspect.
6: Well, I'm open-minded myself. I believe in Jesus Christ, but I still am open-minded to these UFOs and what have you. But I'll stand by here and listen a little bit more of this program or watch it on television as I'm doing through the satellite. So
0: yeah.
6: I appreciate the call.
1: All right. All right, sir. We appreciate your call. Thank you very much. It is inevitable that people want to mix the religious aspect into it somehow, and there really is. It's just that when we don't talk about it, it really gets a lot of people angry, which is exactly why the government won't release all this information, isn't it?
0: Exactly. It's tough to talk about it. A lot of people have grown up with that belief, and they really believe it, and it just could cause a lot of problems. So you can see their point of view of not opening the door in the first place.
1: Well, you are correct that 5 billion people are not waiting for Christ to return. Of that billion, quite a significant number of them are here in this country, and it would disturb them greatly.
0: Thanks.
1: All right. Let's take one more quick break here, John. Stand by a sec. You're listening to John Lear on the CBC and BRN radio network. And again, I say, if this is all going to disturb you, then turn it off. Don't keep listening to see how disturbed you can really get.
0: The human form that was on the Earth at that time, and that's what the 64 corrections were made from. They didn't create him from the beginning.
1: Then our ancestors... are some other sort of space creature that was modified genetically into whatever we are right now?
0: Oh, whatever was here. It's my understanding they genetically altered whatever was here.
1: There is, I believe, turning to reality, or a hard documentable reality, there is a missing link. There is a period of time, and they just cannot calculate how mankind made the jump, made the leap, how the intelligent aspect of man was. And there is that in hard science, there is that that area, is there not, John?
0: Yeah, it's tough to believe when you figure out what the odds are. Either there's two general beliefs, that we evolved from matter that fell out of a, you know, out of a comet, landed in the sea, and then you're stirred out with the slime, and then something crawled up on the beach, and
3: right.
0: We eventually evolved from that. I mean, so there's only, that we know of, in 18 billion years, the greatest odds that you can think of wouldn't have permitted man to have genetically come from that kind of a sequence of events. The other is that the man was made out of clay. So you can pick those, or as Gene Hoff says, you can be an externalist and believe that we were modified by an external factor.
3: All right, this brings me to something else then, John. All of these abductions, these cattle mutilations, if it kind of gives credibility to what you've said, because if we are, in effect, an experiment, surely those conducting the experiment would, from time to time, need information to continue the experiment or decide not to, heaven help us. And so then would that be the reason for the abduction? Inevitably, they talk about medical exams. They were examined medically, John.
0: Right. That might be the very reason for these abductions. All of the abductions are kind of a medical exam. They put something here and put something there. Sometimes it's painful, sometimes it's not. But that would, you know, they're checking to see how their experiment is going and whether it's time to clean out the petri dish or not.
3: Wild card line 3, you're on the air coast to coast AM with John Lear and Art Bell. Hi.
7: Good morning. John.
0: Yes.
7: I'm not being personally argumentative. It's just that I have a set of ideas, too, and I kind of think it's challenging to think this way because we all want answers. But how would you explain near-death experience? And that would be my first question. Secondly, you say not to turn it into religion. I've never been religious per se, like I don't go to church and I don't believe in that. But I have a very strong sense of a God figure for many other reasons. And having been an atheist when I was young, read a lot of books by people who gave me better answers than a Bible as far as factually could man create God or God create man. And I'm a real strong believer, okay,
0: yeah.
7: in a beginning and a creator. I would say that as far as they go, I don't say they're not real. I've never explained, even on our Bell show, my experience with it.
3: All right.
7: There has been some.
3: All right. We're going to have to hold it there. Listen on the radio. We'll get you an answer. It is an interesting area, John, this business of near-death or death experiences, you know, the bright light and the whole bit. So many have had it, John. Any thoughts on the matter?
0: It's my personal opinion that the soul goes on forever and ever, and that when you depart this body, there is a short time when you can see down and see what's going on before you go to wherever it is we go. Now, reincarnation was something that Jesus taught, but at the first meeting of Nicae, I think, which was in 325 A.D., and then there was also a meeting in Constantinople about in 1200 A.D., they modified what we call the King James Version of the Bible, and they took a lot. As a matter of fact, they really took about 95% of what Jesus taught out of there. One of the things they took out was you can see down and see what's going on before you go to wherever it is we go. Now, reincarnation was something that Jesus taught. But at the first meeting of Nicae, I think, which was in 325 A.D., and then there was also a meeting in Constantinople about in 1200 A.D., they modified what we call the King James Version of the Bible, and they took a lot. As a matter of fact, they really took about 95% of what Jesus taught out of there. One of the things they took out was the idea of reincarnation. I do personally believe in that, and I believe the soul goes on and on and on. So that's the answer, or what I think the answer is to the near-death experiences.
3: Okay, this is going to get into the area that I was afraid of, but I can't resist. Containers, vessels, that's what we are. Possibly containers or vessels for the human soul that we're now talking about.
0: Possibly an experiment with the soul.
3: What, John, pure speculation, do you suppose our creators
1: our alien scientists that have created us, what use would they have for the human soul?
0: Well, I don't know. Apparently, there's a lot of interest by one species, the grays, in emotions. And they take a lot of time to apparently talk to the abductees about emotions. I've heard of experiments they do with people to create emotions. For instance, there was a case down in Florida where a guy was abducted and he was put in a long curving corridor with two children. And down one end, as bizarre as this may sound, here comes a fire-breathing dragon. So he turns around, runs the other way, and there's a door. He goes into the door, and there's a barrel. And his decision was, does he put one kid in each barrel and let the dragon eat him, or does he get in one barrel himself and try and put the other two in there, or what? And this was one of the experiments, and I don't remember how it came out, but this is one of the experiments they do in trying to either understand or experiment with emotions.
1: So then you might conclude that emotions, anger, jealousy, all the strong ones, have some value to them.
0: Possibly, yeah.
1: Or they are themselves some sort of energy that can be used in some way.
0: Well, apparently, at least according to the abductees, the grays don't understand it. They don't have emotions themselves, at least like we do, and they're trying to understand the emotions as we feel them.
1: Wow. Wow. Well, we're plotting a lot of new territory this morning. It's very, very interesting. Let's pick up another call quickly. Wildcard Line 3, you're on the air coast to coast AM with John Lear and Art Bell. Hi.
8: Well, thank you, Art. I have two quick questions, and I'll listen to them off the air. Number one, what these are people that have been abducted by aliens and been experimented on, have they ever suffered ill effects when they get back to Earth from the medical experiences? Second question, has John Lear ever known many Navy aviators, and has he ever had a desire, or has he ever landed on an aircraft carrier? And I'll hang up and listen.
1: All right. John?
0: The first one was about abductees, and what was the question? The experience is any ill effect.
1: Yeah.
0: First of all, I don't think they leave Earth. Some of them go maybe a short ways out, but most of them have been relatively close here. Yes, they do suffer ill effects. Some of them are quite traumatized by the experience. That's why they form these encounter groups where they can talk to others who have had the same experience. Brian Hawkins is quite active in those type of groups where they try to help people who have been traumatized by this.
1: Oh, right, John. Did you see the one on sightings, the fellow who had the returning red marks on his belly?
0: No, but I've heard about that case.
1: Oh,
0: one similar to it.
1: Yeah, let's talk a little bit about that. I've got a break coming up, so stand by, John. We'll do that in just a
0: minute. Maybe it's a naval aviator's question, because I want to answer that.
1: All right. We're listening to the CBC and BRN networks. I'm Art Bell with John Lear. And we're going to continue through the night with some pretty strange stuff. If you're frightened by all this sort of thing, turn your radio off. Don't expose yourself to something that could be harmful to you personally. For the rest of you with strong constitutions, let's continue. Good morning again, John. Let's cover what we were going to. We'll get to the naval aviators.
0: Okay.
1: But the lasting effects, and I was telling you about the fellow with the returning red marks that I think was on sightings, a very convincing case. How many people have physical effects that endure?
0: Well, I don't know. You mean percentage-wise?
1: Well, I mean, how many have you ever heard of? You've looked into so many of these cases, you know more.
0: Lots. They all have that little scoop that's taken out as far as physical things.
1: A little scoop?
0: A little scoop of skin that's taken out, and they have a mark on their ankle or their leg or their arm or something. They're told that they're just taking genetic materials back to wherever they come from.
1: Interestingly, our own government
3: has recently announced that it has begun a program of gathering, first on the military and then probably others, blood samples for genetic recording.
6: Yeah.
3: Aware of that, were you?
6: Yes, I was.
3: Naval aviators, have you ever landed on an aircraft carrier?
6: First of all, he asked if I ever knew any, and I said, my answer is yes. I was taught by a naval aviator how to fly. He was a transport pilot. His name was Hal Herman. He used to live in Montague, California. I don't know whether he's still there or not. But I've known a lot of Navy pilots. Have I landed on a carrier? No. But to me, that would be the most exciting experience, to land on a carrier with 100 1/4 visibility on a pitching deck at night. That would be the epitome of airmanship. And I know that there's a lot of guys that have done it.
3: Would you endeavor to do it if you had the chance?
6: Well, I certainly need a lot more training than I have now, but that really takes airmanship, is to land those jets on the pitching deck at night in extremely low visibility.
3: Now, John, I'm told what you have just described is one of the most terrifying things any pilot can ever do.
6: Oh, you can imagine, because, you know, they don't have all that much fuel. It's not like they can say, well, if I miss, you know, I'll just go back to shore. You know, sometimes they're quite a ways from shore, you know.
3: Yeah, exactly.
6: That's their only chance.
3: All right, very quickly, we're short on time this hour. Wildcard Line 3, you're on the air, Coast to Coast AM with Art Bell and John Lear. Not a lot of time. Go ahead.
9: Right, this is San Diego, KSTO.
3: Yes, sir.
9: Yeah, Mr. Lear?
6: Yes.
9: About the antimatter reactor?
6: Yes.
9: No, I bought the Bob Lazar video, and the last part he goes, heat is taken in by the thermal electric generator?
6: Yes.
9: So that means that the gravitational system is electricity?
6: No.
9: Is that what they use to...
6: The thermoelectric generator is separate. That's what provides the positive volt for the operation of the trip. What they did describe...

0: want to take that on the air or right here?
1: What did I say about six months? We'll go ahead and take it on the air.
0: He said that at one time you had stated you thought that perhaps something would become apparent to the American people in about 6 months, or something would start happening.
1: Like a German interviewer told me the other day, I'm a great researcher but a terrible prophet.
0: You were interviewed by the German press, is that correct?
1: Yeah. There was a guy in here, and a very interesting guy. As far as my next speaking engagement, I only give about two a year, and I don't have one planned.
0: All right. I want to take a few local calls here, John. Let's see. Line one, you're on the air, Coast to Coast AM with John Lear and Art Bell. Good morning.
2: Hi, I live here in Las Vegas.
0: Right.
2: And one morning at 9 o'clock, my son and I were going out to take the trash out, and over a junior high school on the western side of town, we saw an object that was somewhat triangular and hovering, and it hovered for 39 minutes. It changed its attitude a number of times. It shined bright lights on us, and it changed its color a couple of times. It went up, it went down, it went diagonal, back again. We watched it for a long time. I had two radio towers, two airplane towers on the... I had two phone lines in the house. And these fellows could... I wish I could see it. They wanted to see it. They couldn't... But, and I could see Melville Sayers Tower from my home. I told this story to a couple of people, two of which were in the Air Force, and they both cautioned me never to tell the story to anyone again.
1: What was the date of that?
2: That was about 4 years ago.
1: And what size was it approximately?
2: Twice as big as the stuff.
1: Yeah.
2: It went from silver to white. It changed color. My portable phone went dead, and I ended up on the regular phone. It wasn't scary. It was fascinating.
1: Yeah, a lot of that happens around the Las Vegas area, and they can fix it so that only the one that they want to see can see it. And you can even be in a crowd, and the rest of the people won't see it. And you're saying, well, what do you mean you can't see it? It's right there.
2: I don't like that either.
0: And let's ask about that. Thank you, ma'am.
2: Thank you.
0: John... Any explanation for the kind of technology that...
1: I don't know how they do that.
0: Some sort of hypnosis, mass hypnosis, or, you know, who I guess could guess. Anyway, you don't know. Okay. Good morning. First time caller line. You're on the air with Art Bell and John Lear in Las Vegas.
3: Yeah, I'd like to ask John Lear if he's familiar with Zachariah Sitchin and any of his writings regarding the Sumerian tablets.
1: Yeah, I've read most of his books, and he's got some real good ideas. He's probably on to a lot of good things there.
3: And I just wondered how your research is, if it ties in with any of his things or not.
1: Well, most of it ties right in. He had a particularly interesting one called The 12th Planet.
3: Right.
1: And there's some very interesting aspects of that. Should be back around soon. I don't know, when did he say it was coming back?
3: Yeah, I'm not too sure about that.
1: Yeah. No, he has a real, real interesting set of books there. I would recommend that to anybody who is interested.
3: His research shows that there's been visitation from other planets since, you know, back in those days. And could you kind of confirm that?
1: No question about it. He has some very good evidence that there's been all kinds of wars and monkeying around with the human race and modifying this and modifying that. But, very good book.
3: Okay, well, thank you very much.
0: Thank you for the call. John Aids. AIDS looks like it's going to end up taking an awful lot of people out. John, and I guess it is your view that AIDS, which is a unique genetic bonder of cells, I mean, so unique as to almost be impossible, you would think, engineered by humans, engineered by aliens, purpose, what do you know?
1: Well, it's my personal opinion that it was engineered by the government, specifically the U.S. government, that it was...

0: basically it wasn't an accidental release. It was specific. It was first released in Africa in, I think, 1975 through the smallpox vaccine that was raised with the AIDS virus. And then it was released in the United States, I think, in 1978. They specifically wanted to infect a large number of people, but I don't know why. And that's just opinion.
1: All right. Pretty dark opinion. Pretty awful to imagine our own government would have done that to us and the world. Purpose unknown, population reduction possibly, Jim?
0: Well, when you say population reduction, it seems that they want to infect people, but it would certainly seem that there would be a faster way of getting rid of large numbers of people. We would suppose they did infect everybody in the next 5 years. AIDS doesn't kill immediately. It takes 1 to 10 years, and you would certainly overtax the hospital's ability to respond to so many people long before you'd be seeing a number of deaths.
1: It's an awfully good point, right? First time caller line, you're on the air, Coast to Coast AM with John Lear and Art Bell. Hi.
2: Yes, Art, thank you very much. Let me give you a short story. I'm somewhat of a theologian and an amateur ufologist.
1: Do you find yourself in conflict?
2: Well, that's an interesting question. Actually, no. I studied the Bible profusely. I was one of the original Jesus people. And, used to go to bed at night with the Bible on record. And I find so many things being explained to me now by recent phenomena and people like John Lear. And, of course, there are as many questions as there are questions answered. But, the human mind is a phenomenal creation. And in addition to being somewhat of a theologian and a ufologist, I'm also an optimist. I do believe in the reality of Jesus Christ. And, of course, not to dwell on the religious aspect, but I do believe that the Book of Revelations is now being opened and revealed to us. And the amazing things that came across in that will be revealed to us now, as it said, that they would be sealed until the last days. And I have a couple questions. Let me get to them.
1: Yeah, go ahead.
2: Okay. I just came across some recent writings on Pleiades, the constellation of Pleiades, and there seems to be a lot of tie-ins with that, and to get a little far out, the lost city of Atlantis. And also, I'm curious about what your opinion is of the Billy Meyer experience. Mm-hmm. I'll hang up and just listen to those three things. Billy Meyer, Pleiades, and Atlantis. Thank you.
1: All right.
0: When I first got into this, what they call ufology, I found out that to be accepted by the mainstream, you had to disregard Billy Myers, Adamski, George Adamski, Howard Menger, and various contactees. But when I started really looking into it, all those guys were telling the truth. Billy Myers, I even went on TV and I said it was a fraud, and 6 months later I had to come back and say, hey, wait a minute, I've looked at this thing. I cannot find anybody who can tell me why it's a fraud. On the other hand, I can look at the moving pictures and say, that looks real, and hear the interviews with Billy Myers and say, yes, that did happen. I can't explain it. I don't know who they are. They say they come from the Pleiades. I have no reason to believe they didn't. So, yes, I believe that the Billy Myers case is a true case. And that would probably answer your question of the Pleiades. They certainly fit into this question. How? I don't know exactly. And then the third question was kind of thing. Art, you remember?
1: Now I don't. Well, Billy Meyer was, I believe, the third question, John.
0: Billy Meyer and the Pleiades and something else. I forgot.
1: Well, okay. Now I have two. I know Billy Meyer was the third question. I tried to hold on to that, figuring you'd tackle them in order. All right. I want to ask my audience something, John. I'd like to give some of the people you talked about at the beginning of the program who have seen these craft, including Bob Lazar, an opportunity to call in. So I'm asking everybody on the first-time caller line to please hold your calls. Please hold your calls, and if Bob Lazar or any of the other people that John spoke about are out there, please try to call us at area code 702-385-7213, 7213. How does that sound, John?
0: That sounds great. You know, Bob has taken so much flack from the public that, you know, he's real gun-shy, so I'm not sure whether he'll call in, but it should be nice.
1: Well, perhaps not, but it's a legitimate discussion we're having, and I would hope he would decide to do so. Gee, Bob, back to the time thing for a second now, if we might. You're saying, A, it would be possible.
3: Well, it's not only possible, it happens quite often. I mean, this sounds really far out, but it's known scientific fact that the closer you are to a strong gravity force, the slower time moves. Time, gravity, and space are all intertwined like that. In fact, there was a famous experiment that was done. Two synchronized atomic clocks were placed side by side. They were at the same time, and one was put at sea level. The other was put up at either in a plane or a high mountaintop. I don't recall which. And when they were brought back together, they both were at different times. That was because of the change in gravity. One was further over to that area near the event horizon, or somehow was able to survive it, spent a second there, you could come back to Earth and a billion years could have elapsed. You know, the time reference has completely changed. So the whole key is distorting gravity, creating a strong gravitational field, which, in fact, is how the crafts, these crafts they have at F4, are powered. And
1: they bend or jump through bends in space or create bends in space. How would you explain that, Bob?
3: Well, they essentially create them. They're using a device to artificially create gravity. This device, in turn, part of its nature, gravity distorts time and space. It bends space. It bends time. And this is how they travel. The discussion I got into John was, well, gee, you know, is it possible to build something like that? Well, yeah, if you did have an antimatter reactor, a gravity amplifier, and somehow could contain the field so it wouldn't crush the occupant, and
1: yeah, I guess I know where there's a gravity amplifier just not too many miles from here, huh?
3: Right, getting it's the problem.
1: So if you could put your hands on something like that, that might be then one practical application of the alien technology.
3: Well, is it that practical, though?
1: Well, you did have a good question.
3: Something like that and could turn it on, sit in a chair. And there's really, I don't see any way of going back, but theoretically there should be.
1: Uh-huh. I did ask John this, and let me try it on you. He couldn't answer it, said I ought to ask you. If you could, first of all, could a biological entity pass through a black hole without being disrupted or something? And if so, what would be on the other side, Bob?
3: I don't know, and I don't believe anyone does know. There just isn't enough information about black holes to come up with that answer. As a guess, you know, you look at it from a physical standpoint, the gravitational tidal forces entering the black hole should absolutely obliterate anything that even comes near it. But, you know, stranger things have happened, and maybe not. So really, who knows?
1: How much technology are you missing, aside from the gravity amplifier, the ability to make a time machine, or in fact something that would cause you to travel through time? Are we missing a lot of other technology, or given the gravity amp, could you go from there?
3: Well, you really don't even have to do that. Another way is, you know, just accelerating close to the speed of light slows time also. That doesn't take any technology, so it's probably not the safest thing to do.
1: What would theoretically occur to somebody who either came to... Is it possible, Bob, to exceed the speed of light in the physical universe without bending, warping space to do it?
3: No, it's not.
1: No, it's not. As you got near the speed of light, what would occur in all likelihood to a biological entity?
3: all kinds of things. First of all, it's not, it would, you know, because of several things that occur, one of them being is mass increase. As you approach the speed of light, you begin to increase in mass, and therefore it requires more energy to propel you further, or faster, rather. You kind of get stuck in a little loop there.
1: So then great distances really are never going to be traveled that way.
3: No, they can't be. That that just isn't practical. On top of that, you can go on for a long time about that. It's not practical. It really isn't.
1: Okay. I guess you left the project with the discs at one point. You do our audience a great favor by describing in as much detail as you're able to what it is you saw and worked on, Bob.
3: I worked on one particular craft that I called the Sport model because of its very sleek appearance. Specifically, like I mentioned before, there was a small reactor that was removed from the craft, and we essentially back-engineered it. What we needed to do was find out not only how it worked, but also very important to the project was to see if this technology could be duplicated. One of the main problems in any kind of aircraft is power, and with a tremendous amount of power, you can basically do anything. And here's a reactor that operates, you know, many times more efficiently than a fission reactor, or more efficiently than a fusion reactor, which we haven't even developed yet, ever could. And it supplies a tremendous amount of power, and this is essentially where we decided to start from, was to work from here and then go on. But in all the time that they had this and the time that I spent there, the short time that I spent there, really, there's just not a lot you can do. We just don't have the materials to duplicate it.
1: Any ideas what this craft was made of, what kind of metal or substance it was?
3: I say it's metal just because I felt it. It felt cold. It had the appearance of metal. The grain structure appeared to be metal, but I don't know. I'm sure John has mentioned, the information is very compartmentalized. And
1: could you describe the interior of the craft? Were you inside?
3: The interior was very bare. There had been some equipment removed from it. There was a reactor. There were two seats. There were two consoles left, one large console. I call them a console. There was nothing on top. One of them was removed. I believe they're part of the gravity amplifiers that are connected directly underneath. They're in a triad formation.
1: These are going to be some silly questions, Bob, but were there windows? I mean, by what manner could you see or understand any of the technology that was in front of you, normal buttons, switches, gauges?
3: Really wasn't anything like that, buttons and switches. It really wasn't even wiring. I know that sounds really bizarre, but it really isn't that strange. A lot of the equipment, it almost appeared to be something similar to a Tesla coil. The way so every time I hit on a topic, I have to regress. And
1: sure, I understand
3: what I'm talking about. But it almost seemed like every piece of equipment was tuned to whatever it was supposed to be receiving signals from, and it was essentially electrical power transmission without wires, which is not something far out. That was something a man named Tesla accomplished in the 30s. However, this seemed to be along the same lines, but much more advanced.
1: Well, while we're on the subject, do you think mankind will ever manage to bring power from space to Earth through some method or another? It's the same sort of technology, I presume.
3: I don't know. It's about the best I could say about that.
1: Okay. Back to these. What was it like when you went in the room? I mean, I can only imagine they would lead you in, these guys with their little badges and so forth, and they would lead you into the area you were going to be working on these things, and you must have looked at them and said, you've got to be kidding.
3: Well, I only got to physically view the craft twice. Once was when I went inside to see the placement of the parts that I was to be concentrating on. The other one was in a short flight test.
4: A flight test.
3: I wasn't inside. I saw it from inside the hangar.
4: And what did you see?
3: Just lifted off the ground, almost silently. It had a slight hissing sound to it. And drifted. It was quite amazing. I mean, I speak of it nonchalantly right now, but it's, you know, there again, this was several years ago.
4: Wow. You know, again, back for a second to magnetism, large magnetic fields have indeed done strange things. Do you recall anything of the story of the Philadelphia experiment?
3: I've heard a lot about it.
4: And I want to run things. This is an unusual opportunity, Bob, so I want to run something by you. I had a friend, somebody I regarded as truly honest and extremely credible, and he told me about an experiment that he saw, participated in Arizona, in which a very extremely large electromagnetic field was created. And he claims that he saw something disappear. I mean, flat, completely, poof, disappear when exposed to this field. Is such a thing possible?
3: Well, that's kind of a loaded question. Is it possible for something to disappear when exposed to a large electromagnetic field? Yes. Do I think that happened during the Philadelphia experiment? No. Do I think that mankind right now is capable of doing that? No, there isn't sufficient power generated in the entire output of the planet at this time to create a field of that distortion.
4: Wow. Would the power plants inside these disks be capable of that kind of generation?
3: Yes.
4: Yes. What was the fuel of these craft, Bob? There's some sort of fuel, energy burned, expended, used, right?
3: Yeah, the fuel was, well, let me digress for a moment here, that there are three types of nuclear reactions. One's a fission reaction, which everyone's familiar with. It's essentially how atomic bombs work. It's a splitting of atoms and causing a chain reaction. It releases X amount of energy. Another more efficient reaction is a fusion reaction, which releases a little more energy. Both of these, for instance, when put in bombs, whether they're thermonuclear, the hydrogen bomb, or the fission bomb, an atomic bomb, they use about 0.9% of that fuel gets converted into the actual explosive energy. Now, if you really think about that, when you're dealing with a plutonium bomb, for instance, you're dealing with, somewhere on the order of about 8 pounds of plutonium, which is about the size, it's a little bigger than a golf ball. Now, 0.8% of that makes that giant explosion that you see. All the other material is wasted. That's how efficient that explosion is.
4: Mm-hmm.
3: Now, an annihilation reaction, which is a conversion, the direct conversion of matter to energy, is 100% efficient all the time. And you can see if that were put into a bomb. I made a tape explaining this, so I didn't have to.
4: So you didn't have to explain it all the time to people like me.
3: Right. I didn't get stuck on the radio.
4: All right, as long as we're in the categories of fusion, I want to ask one more question in that category, and it has to do with cold fusion. A number of people, even some very recent claims of the creation of cold fusion. Is it going to be possible, Bob, do you think, eventually to have a cold fusion process?
3: Absolutely not.
4: No?
3: Absolutely not. I'll make a bet on it right now. Absolutely not.
4: So what was it that these
3: scientists... About a power source.
4: What was it that these scientists came up with that caused the bubbling and the heating and the apparent creation of energy? Any idea what it was?
3: I'm sticking with Los Alamos' explanation. It was essentially an electrochemical reaction that took place. Did fusion occur? No. There was far, far too many experiments done that supposedly duplicate experiments, and these yielded no results at all.
4: Mm-hmm.
3: And the physics behind it don't make any sense either.
4: All right, again, going back to the disks, the fuel they use apparently is element something or another that goes beyond our table of elements. Is that correct?
3: Yeah, it's element 115. It's not absolutely definite, but that's what it appears to be.
4: Element 115.
3: 114. Chances are it's 115. Uh-huh. And interestingly enough, it's a stable element, and I was familiar with the way the periodic table works, the way elements go. As they get higher and higher on the periodic chart, they become less and less stable and begin to decay. But this is a stable element. And again, this isn't something that's a total surprise. I mean, we've known all the way since the 50s and, probably the 60s, that somewhere there's a magic combination of protons and neutrons that, again, somewhere in the higher elements will make a stable element. And apparently that does happen up at that level.
4: Have you had your hands on any 115, Bob?
3: I have had my hands very close to it.
4: Is there any 115 that exists outside of S4 now? You don't have to answer all of these, Bob.
3: Who knows?
4: That's a good answer. Let me, since I've got the two of you on the line, what would you say is your greatest area of agreement, the two of you?
3: That we live in Las Vegas.
4: Well, that makes the next one then very easy.
5: Are you going to say that I'm nuts?
3: No. I'm just kidding around. John has a lot. I essentially have cut off whatever I haven't had contact with. So there can be talks of reptilian-like aliens or abductions and things like that. And I know there's lots of evidence that people were abducted, and I did see the thing on Fox the other day with a guy that got burns on him, and that's all interesting, but
4: right.
3: It's something strange that happens to you once you've been actually involved with something. You kind of put blinders on to the rest of the world, and now you only want to deal with something that you physically had hands-on experience with.
4: Oh, very much like what I said earlier, and you've had hands-on one of these discs.
3: Now I'm kind of taking the attitude some people take towards me, but I'm not doing it on purpose. If I actually get abducted, then I'll start believing that. And that's just the way I think.
4: Well, yeah, but Bob, why, having had your hands on a disc, are you not easily able to make the leap to the grays or the blacks or any of the other 80 supposed varieties of aliens in terms of accepting their existence?
3: Well, I'm sure there are other civilizations all over the place. I don't know. I haven't seen evidence of other civilizations, I guess.
4: Are you absolutely convinced that those disks and that technology did not come from or originate here on Earth?
3: Oh, beyond a shadow of a doubt.
4: Well, unless they were robots, somebody brought them here then.
3: Oh, certainly. Some form of other creature had to have brought them here. There's no doubt about that. I just don't know if there are 100 different civilizations visiting Earth. I don't know if 100 other civilizations could find it. it's possible. I just shy away from that.
4: All right, this sounds then like an area of disagreement between the two of you.
3: I really can't take a stance on it because I don't know. This is just a personal feeling.
4: You sort of are cautious, though, in commenting in that area.
3: Sure.
4: What would you two say is the biggest disagreement you have regarding all of this? Would that be it, or is there some other area?
3: I don't know. You'd have to ask John.
4: How about it, John?
5: I don't think we have. I can't think of a real disagreement.
4: So no real disagreements. All right, gentlemen, I'm going to do my best to hold on to you for a while here if I can, Bob, and maybe even take a few calls. You up for that kind of thing? Are you up, or are you ready to go sleep?
3: Sleep is kind of on my priority list here.
4: Is it? Can you give me a few more minutes?
3: Sure.
4: All right, very good. Then both of you stand by. What a distinct pleasure. Bob Lazar, and John Lear, both here, both together again. I guess they are frequently. And we'll get them back on the air together here in a moment. Southwest, I'm Art Bell, and Bob Lazar and John Lear are both with me at the moment. Back to them we go. Gentlemen, you're on the air once again.
5: Thank you, Art.
4: Good morning. Bob, while we've still got you, you know, after you've gone through all this, this disaster that's been what? How long has this been going on now, Bob? For a couple of years now?
3: Yeah.
4: Is there anything you want to say to everybody about having gone through all this? I mean, would you do it again? Would you go public again? Or would you say, boy, I'd no more open my mouth than the man in the moon?
3: I don't know. It's a tough call. It's something that has to be decided on, you know, as things are happening. But at the, given the same set of circumstances, I probably would have done the same thing, perhaps a little different. Given the same set of circumstances, I probably would have done the same thing, perhaps a little different.
4: A lot of magazines are writing a lot of things about both of you. Do you find they generally get it right, or is it exaggerated baloney that most of them print?
3: Well, most of the people don't have access to the information, and I'm part of the problem. I don't do interviews. I don't do talk shows. I don't do any. I don't go on give lectures. I just don't do anything. And I'm constantly being hounded for information.
4: So without the information, they tend to make some of it up, probably.
3: Well, some of the information has come out, especially in George Knapp's special. I, you know, that's where I essentially spilled my guts, said everything that happened to me, and kind of wanted to really leave it at that. The technical information, I made a tape about for the people that really wanted to know the nitty-gritty, and left it at that, and that was it. And, you know, people would look through those two things, you know, everything essentially that I experienced and happened was contained within those two things. But, you know, inevitably things get screwed up, and a lot of hearsay, and there's an awful 99.9% of the UFO community is are crazy. These people are just absolutely out of their minds, and I really want to have nothing to do with them. And they're tied in with, I mean, all kinds of strange factions of groups, and it's really impossible to weed out any real information coming from most of these sources, these magazines, and even the larger groups. So I really have to stay away from it. And that gets people upset and thinks I'm trying to, you know, hide things from them, and I'm called government agents and stuff like that. And it's, you know, the list is never ending.
4: 99 9/10% thought?
3: Perhaps more.
4: With your continued association then with John Lear, I take it you view him in one of the top very small percentage points of those who may be on to something.
3: No, I don't. I don't really associate. John Lear does his own thing, and I don't.
4: John, comment?
5: No, we have some of my ideas are put out because I'm not a scientist. Bob is a scientist. He dealt with things that he saw with, worked with, were proven to him. To me, it's, you know, all I'm dealing with is speculation.
4: Well, to the casual,
5: I've heard, and that's what I deal with.
4: Well, exactly. But to the casual observer, somebody like me, everything you've told me, John, about how they travel, means of propulsion, the kind of creatures they are, all the rest of this sort of thing, is underwritten or strengthened by what Bob Lazar says. I mean, don't you realize that, Bob? You're saying, I saw the discs. Yes, they exist.
3: Well, yeah, the information, like I said, the only information I know are the technical aspects of the craft. And that information, John has, we've talked about that, and he understands it, and the information that he relays like that is absolutely correct, and I'll verify that. I actually got to work with that stuff. I don't know, you know, aliens didn't take me to their planet. I don't have proof where they came from. I don't know how any deal was cut. I don't know about abductions. I don't know about all that other stuff.
4: Listen to me. We've got to stop here. I've got a newscast I've got to do. Please, stay around just a little while longer, will you, Bob?
3: Sure.
4: All right. Stay right there.
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0: Las Vegas and the great American Southwest to the nation. This is Coast to Coast AM, and I'm Art Bell. My guest this morning, John Lear. Now, along with him, Bob Lazar, physicist, man who actually put his hands on an alien spacecraft, worked on the propulsion system. And we'll be back to it in just a moment. And Bob Lazar, you're both back on the air again. Well, this is all flooring me a bit, but it's fun.
1: I'd like to say it's really a privilege to be on with Bob. He is my friend, but he just never goes on any of these interviews, and it's just really nice to have him on for once. He doesn't back me up on everything, but he does back me up on the stuff that he saw.
0: Well, let's try a question on you here. That's a very nice compliment for Bob. If Bob Lazar did get the equipment or the technology and ever did build a time machine, would you sit in it while he pulled the switch? You would? I think he would, Bob.
2: You know, it's strange. I get a lot of letters from people, and there have been quite a few people that really think that I have a time machine. And I would really like to know how this got started. I mean, there are people with honest requests wanting to know how much that I would charge them. They need to go back to the 50s to rescue their brother from being killed or something like that. And, I really have to make it clear. I really don't have a time machine, and I don't possess the technology to make one either.
0: Right.
2: Well, please don't write to me asking that.
0: Well, there is this, though, Bob. If you had built a time machine using some of that technology, would you be likely to admit it? That may give you some clue as to why people think that you may have it, even though you say you don't.
2: Yeah, well,
0: I'd like to just...
2: You're all taken, I guess.
0: I would like to take just a couple of calls just for the fun of it, and let's see if anybody has any questions.
1: Listen, before we do, can I just tell the people try to get a hold of this tape that Bob put out, because he won't advertise himself, but
0: no,
1: I think it's important. But if you do want to know about this technology and what Bob saw up at the test site, he does have a videotape available, and you can write to try.corporation, that's T-R-I-D-O-T, try.corporation, 1324 Southeastern, and that's in Las Vegas, and it's Las Vegas 89104, and the price is $29.95 plus $3 shipping and handling. And if you want to know about this stuff, you just can't make a better investment. I know Bob doesn't advertise this very much, but I think it's really important.
0: Yeah, there's going to be another one too, isn't there, Bob?
2: It's kind of in the works, but that tape was a lot of people that viewed the first tape. It's a technical tape, but it's made for the layman to understand all the technology and how it works. And there's just been a request for a tape that goes heavy into the physics. A lot of technical people, scientists and that sort of thing, want all the specifics exactly, formulas and things along those lines, and that's what the second tape will probably cover. I'm not really sure about that yet. Nothing's been done with it. And
0: what kind of technology would that give away?
2: Well, really, we're just talking about the how specifically the amplifiers work, things along those lines.
0: With the knowledge, Bob, of roughly how they work, would it be possible for somebody on this earth to eventually, do you feel, build or duplicate that technology and build something that would do what that power plant does?
2: Well, it's just a matter of having access to certain material. With some super heavy elements, such as element 115, with the proper material, we could absolutely build it. The technology is not millions of years ahead of us. You're looking at technology that's maybe hundreds and hundreds of years ahead of us. It's not that phenomenal. It really isn't. A lot of people, you're looking at technology that's maybe hundreds and hundreds of years ahead of us. It's not that phenomenal.
3: It really isn't. A lot of people, you know, talk about it being even billions of years, and it really isn't. This technology is not that far-fetched once you get your hands around it. So it is quite feasible that we could eventually duplicate these systems, but not with materials that we have readily available right now.
1: Mm-hmm.
3: There'd have to be another source for these materials.
1: I asked this of John earlier, and it's another one you can quite answer, that came up with a good answer nonetheless. I heard an astrologer who said that the sun, over the last 2 months, Bob, has lost roughly 0.1% of its output. Now, while I guess the output of the sun, which is a nuclear dynamo, it does vacillate a little bit, this seemed to that person somewhat worrisome. Any comments on that?
3: I wouldn't be really concerned. I mean, the sun has a tremendous hydrogen supply, which is being, the fusion reaction is being converted to helium, and you don't really have to be concerned about anything running out for probably about 5 billion years, and then at that point, there'll be some pretty dramatic changes.
1: There's no real problem that could develop in it causing enough of a drop to affect us ecologically.
3: As a matter of fact, when the sun begins to run out of fuel, it's going to swell. So it's not going to burn out like a candle.
1: All right. Involved just a couple calls here. We are a talk show. Wild Card Line Trivia on the Coast to Coast AM with Art Bell, John Lee, and Bob Lazar.
4: I'm going to do good.
1: Where are you calling from, sir?
4: Las Vegas.
1: Las Vegas.
4: All right. All right. What I wanted to ask about the saucers and the alien technology was they must operate off of some type of communication frequencies. Is it any way possible to put together some sort of a transmitter so that one could start putting out a signal to them?
1: No, and it's a good question. Bob, any insights into whatever communications capabilities they have?
2: Well, what bothers me with the communication, and of course there must be some in the craft, is that because of the gravitational field, everything is going to be distorted around the craft, whether it's radio waves, whether it's light waves. And in fact, someone had asked earlier how craft, I think they asked how craft seemingly disappears or underneath it. Well, this again is characteristic of the gravity amplifier, that it actually pulls light around it. For instance, I even mentioned in my tape that there are stars that are behind the sun, where the sun actually blocks our view, and we can see those stars. The reason why is the sun has a tremendous amount of gravity, pulls the light from the star up and around the sun so we can see it. In these disks, when they're operating, if they're in something called an Omicron configuration, if you're standing underneath the disk, you can't see it. You can only see the sky above it by the way light is bent around the craft. Now, the way I understand this to envelop the craft, I can't see how radio waves can get into the craft. And that's something that's puzzled me for a while. So there must be some other form of communication.
1: Would the gravity amplifiers themselves possibly provide the key to the kind of communication they use? In other words, something propelled or moved through time or space or both with the same technology. In other words, each new technology, lasers, for example, can be modulated, and you can use light to pass voice. And so I wonder if their technology might have in it a key to their communications.
2: It's quite possible. Quite possible there is something called, along the lines of a gravity phone.
1: Yeah.
2: Something that John and I have spoke about in depth. That it essentially is a gravity amplifier with a modulated output, and it is received. Again, you know, this is just an educated guess, but it's certainly possible. But as far as it being a frequency you can tune in or transmit, I haven't seen anything along those lines that the craft would receive.
1: So then the communications might be as good as advanced or different, would be a better way to put it, than anything we're familiar with traditional RF frequencies.
2: Probably, because they're traveling such tremendous distances, the craft would get there years before their transmission did.
5: So they can't use regular radio transmission. They have to use something that actually bends.
6: One of the things that any insight into that at all might give one the ability eventually then to communicate, if not travel to these creatures, but communicate with the point of origin.
5: Right, I agree.
6: Mm-hmm. Wild card line 2, you're on the air, Coast to Coast AM with the group. Hello, are you there?
7: Yeah.
6: Yes, sir. Turn the radio off, number one.
7: Okay. I've been trying to get through you for a long time.
6: Where are you coming from?
7: Calling in from Las Vegas.
6: All right. Go ahead.
7: The first question is, this is directed to John Lawyer. Do the aliens think philosophy about their own creator or creation? Number two, the supercar that is to be built in Texas, is that going to give any clues to technological advances?
6: All right, well, there's a question for each one of the
1: philosophy, and I'd like to hear Bob's answer on the supercar. I've heard many people say, oh, they're building that dish to make 115, and I never asked Bob about it.
6: Element 115. Bob, what can you tell us about the supercollider?
5: Well, to be honest with you, I don't know a whole lot about the supercollider. I do know the basic plan and, what they're attempting to do. Is it going to be used to make 115? No. If you're going to assemble an incredibly heavy element like that, other elements that we've synthesized up to 109, and that hasn't been really documented, but these have been put in accelerators for an incredibly long time at a tremendous cost of electrical power, and we essentially have a yield of one or two atoms of the substance. If you're talking about something much higher than that, like element 115, it's inconceivable. You'd have to have this tremendous thing running at full power for decades to wind up with several atoms of a substance, if it can be done. That's why I've always contended that element 115 has got to, it must have been naturally created.
6: All right. I'm right on top of another break, and gee whiz, there's just not enough time to say goodbye, so I get to have to slow down. Stand by, both of you. That's known as the tricks of the trade. You're listening to the CBC BR Network, right back. Area 51. And Bob Lazar and John Lear. You're my guest. I'm Marcel. We're going back now to the phone. And you're both back on the air again.
1: Yeah, I don't know how you did it. It's an honor for me to come on and see the program of Bob. I know the Pope couldn't do an interview with him. I don't know how you did it.
6: It is indeed an honor to have you here, Bob. If I might, let's expose you both to some more of the people. Wildcard Line 3, you're on here, Coast to Coast AM with the group. Good morning.
8: Oh, yes. Yeah, I'm really honored. This is my second time. I called earlier on the first-time caller line. You couldn't remember my third question, which had to do with Atlantis.
6: Oh, thank you. Yes, thank you. And thank you for the call back. John, that's right.
1: Atlantis. Yes, sir. They probably, based in fact on a lot of mythology. The one thing that I can't find any information on is, where did the myth of the dragon come from? Was there really something? I mean, usually there's a basis in fact of most mythology. Something happened to make that, but I've always wondered where the dragon came from.
6: All right, well, at least you addressed it. Thank you. Good morning. You're on the air, Coast to Coast AM with the group here.
9: Hi, Arizona.
6: Where are you calling from?
9: Arizona.
6: Arizona, all right.
9: Yeah, I wanted to know before I was picking up off a kid on.
6: So you're about ready to go out.
9: But I want to know where I can get the tapes from.
6: A copy of them. All right. I'm sure that'll please them. John, why don't you go ahead and give out the address for the
1: Tri-Dot Corporation, TRIDOT Corporation. And it's 1324. That's 1324 Southeastern. And it's Las Vegas, Nevada. 89104. 89104, and it's $29.95 plus $3 shipping and handling. And you really enjoy it.
6: All right. Bob, a question for you. Has anybody who's read these stories or any of the publications or any official government agency subjected you to any sort of truth-telling trauma, injections, machines hooked up to you, anything to try and verify what you said?
2: Well, when I first mentioned it to the television network up here, I voluntarily took my detector test, but I never took any truth serum, and no one else has come after me or forced me to do anything.
6: Our local news anchor, Sean Wade, I guess went along with you and went along with you, looked at and investigated. What was his personal determination after he finished looking into this and did his show? Do you know?
2: George Knapp, you mean?
6: That's right.
1: I'm not going to answer that question. He informed such a firm believer that he not only discredited himself on a news show by when one of the girls said, well, George, what do you think? And instead of being stopped in his answer, I said, well, I think this deserves more investigation. He said, I believe it. And he was called to task by his boss for saying that. So,
6: did he see anything that we didn't see?
2: May have had access to some information. But now, George wasn't that ardent of a believer in the beginning, as I wasn't either before I got involved with the project. But George did go to great lengths, traveling with me to Los Alamos and, going all over the place, tracing down leads, and things added up quickly to someone put in that much effort. And he essentially put everything together and,
6: Yes, I have that show on tape. It was really something. All right, just one more very quick interruption, gentlemen. I'll be right back to you. Stay right there. My guests are John Lear and Bob Lazar. And if you've been with us, then you well understand the nature of the discussion. If not, then stay tuned.
10: If you are on the CDP and BLM radio networks, let me take care of some real quick here, and we'll file back in with full authority.
6: Back. Is there anything, Bob, that since you don't make public appearances and you don't go on talk shows, is there anything that you've been wanting to say to the public and haven't had a chance to for a while now?
2: No, nothing that comes to mind at the moment.
6: All right, let's take a couple of more calls. Good morning, Wildcard Line 3, you're on the Coast to Coast AM with the group here.
10: Yeah, I'd like to bring my question to John Lear. What any of this has to do with the English hoop fields that I make those designs, and which aliens changed this with 64 different modifications, was it the Graves?
6: All right, thank you, sir. The crop circles first.
1: Obviously, it has something to do with the crop circles, but I don't know what, and I don't interest myself much for that phenomenon. It's pretty weird, and I read the magazines and stuff and look at it, but I don't know anything about it.
6: Well, I'm interested in directing a little of that to Bob. Bob, since you're a physicist, these damn crop circles, they really are all over the world. They're in Australia. They're in too many places for two guys and a board and a chain, you know? What could they be?
2: I don't know. Certainly, it can be, it's possible of, I'm sure there are other explanations. It could certainly be the footprint of one of the crafts. The crafts can certainly be at altitude and compress a wheat field down like that. That's not a problem. As far as what else it could possibly be, some other prosaic explanation, I really don't know.
6: And John, I think there was more of a question for you.
1: Yeah. You said what group was it that did the genetic alterations? I'd like Bob to answer that because he's the one that read the document, and I just quote from what he said.
2: That was supposedly the what people call the Grays, the Grays from Zeta Reticuli.
6: Okay. Let's just keep moving here. Good morning. You're on the Coast to Coast AM with Art Bell, John Lear, and Bob Lazar.
11: Yes, this question's for Bob Lazar. I was reading an article in the Los Angeles Times for November, and it was regarding a experiment going on approximately 2 miles inside Mount Andreyevsky in southern Russia with Vladimir Garvin regarding the neutrino. Are you familiar with that at all?
2: I'm familiar with a neutrino, but not the experiment they're conducting.
11: Oh, really? Well, I suggest that you get that article. It was in the Los Angeles Times, and it's very enlightening. I was curious if you were able to make any connection between the neutrino and the Gilliam experiment, but then being done by, it was called SAGE, S-A-G-E.
2: What specifically were the Russians doing?
11: Well, it's a combination Soviet and U.S. experiment. I was hoping you could answer the question, but I think they're looking for subatomic matter.
6: All right.
2: Kind of quarks and things of that sort?
11: Yes.
6: All right, thank you. Is that the purpose of one of the purposes of the accelerator in Texas for building?
2: Well, that's certainly one of them. It's kind of a useful tool. There are a lot of things you can do with an accelerator on the subatomic level, but certainly one of them is the building blocks. What actually compromises protons and neutrons, and looking at the different flavors, as they say, of quarks and other subatomic particles that only exist in areas of extreme energy and only come into only were in existence at the very creation of the universe. In exploring the subatomic world, you're kind of looking back in time.
6: Bob, again, I'm not not a physicist, but I heard also from this astronomer, perhaps a question directed at him earlier, that we are from time to time able to detect neutrinos from the sun here on Earth. Is that correct?
2: Well, first of all, our neutrino detectors aren't really worth very much. Neutrinos are not only produced by the sun, but where we can detect them, neutrinos will go clear through the Earth. In fact, it's theorized that a light year of lead, I mean, it's like somewhere on the order of 6 trillion miles of lead, would not stop a neutrino. That's why I was interested to see what experiments the Russians were doing with neutrinos, since it'd be very hard to interact them with any matter.
6: Well, the further comment was they were worried that they have not been detecting as many neutrinos as they once did, and this was some sort of source of worry.
2: Well, neutrinos really don't do any. I would find it difficult for it to be a source of. What happens when you collide with a black hole? That's the only problem. As far as the antimatter explanation, I think they've almost ruled that out, because there would be some residual byproducts of that reaction that could probably still be detected today. But there again, it's an after the fact. It was a long time ago. I think it was in 1918, maybe 1930, boy, that just slips my mind.
6: That's fascinating. Line 3 in Las Vegas, you're on the air, coast to coast with the group here. Good morning, Las Vegas, line 3. I guess not, gentlemen. Las Vegas, line 1, you're on the air.
12: My question is directed to Mr. Lear, and it has to do with the way the aliens communicate. I had an experience many years ago

0: 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I was following you.
1: Line 2, you're on the Coast to Coast AM with the group.
2: Hello, Art, California.
1: Yes.
2: Good morning, Mr. Lear and Dr. Lazar.
1: How are you doing?
2: Hi.
1: I'm a doctor, by the way.
2: Well. Degrees to me mean doctors unless you have a temperature,
1: I see.
2: My first question is for Mr. Lear. I'd like the, where I could get information on that hands-off law regarding intact UFOs, fragments, and the occupants.
3: Well, I'm glad you asked that because I first pulled that out. Thinking that somebody would call. And it is 14 CFR 1211 of the Code of Federal Regulations.
2: Okay.
3: And what it says is, anyone who sees it and approaches a UFO and is able to touch the object may be liable for a $5,000 fine and or a year in prison if he or she does not submit to detention.
1: Wait a minute. Have you been fined, Bob?
2: No, I've never heard of this before. What are you reading this from, John?
3: From the Code of Federal Regulations, 14 CFR 1211. It has to do with touching UFOs.
2: And it says what if you have touched a UFO?
3: Yeah. Anybody who sees or approaches a UFO or touches the object may be liable for a $5,000 fine and or a year in prison if he or she does not submit to detention.
1: See, Bob, just
2: I submitted to detention.
1: I'm going to say just one more insult.
2: I have a couple of questions for Mr. Lazar.
1: Very quickly.
2: Do you think the recent advances in ceramic metal technology will be used in a Buffar ramjet project? And the last question is, are biometals being developed for use in data storage and retrieval as well as espionage?
1: All right, thank you. Can you handle that, Bob?
2: Well, as far as what biometals are being used for, I don't know. I know very little about them. What was the first question?
1: I couldn't possibly regurgitate that.
2: You should answer that one first because I gave the answer to that one.
1: Well, you had that one. Hold on. All right,
2: think about it.
1: Listen, folks, Bob, I'm only going to request that I have you for about 7 more minutes, if I can have you that long. And then we'll do the last hour with John. Bob, it's been such an honor. Both of you stand by for a second.
2: That long.
1: And we'll do that, and we'll do this. Night time from Las Vegas. I'm Art Bell with John.

0: from Las Vegas, unusually Bob Lazar and John Lear with us together this morning. And let's quickly go back to them because we don't have a whole lot of time here. Gentlemen, you're back on the air again, and I'll give you a final moment. I just want to get one more call in here, and I'll give you a final moment to get a plug in for where to get that tape in a moment. Good morning. You're on the air coast to coast, AM, with what I now call the group. Where are you calling from, please?
1: Thank you, Lord. I'm calling from San Fernando, Mexico.
0: Mexico, okay.
1: This is indeed an honor and a pleasure. I had the opportunity to catch John and Bob in August when they were on the air. And listening to that show gave me shivers for a couple reasons. In 1989, I had an experience in the mountains of New Mexico, which after viewing some objects in the sky, I started to write down some things in the following days. One of the things that I drew was something like a sphere with almost an ethereal ring around it or a field around it, and wrote down it had an aspect of folding and bending space. I wrote down seven other aspects, and then when I listened to your show in August, and Bob Lazar, I ordered your tape immediately after that, and it put shivers and chills through me.
0: All right, this is the first time Bob's ever been on the air with me, that I'm aware of anyway. But indeed, John was here and talked about Bob's.
1: Well, there was another gentleman with John
0: yes, that's right.
1: With the imaging program.
0: That's right, with NASA, I believe.
1: Yeah, and anyway, one of the aspects.

0: that I wanted to ask Bob Lazar about. If he had any opportunity to read or view any documents about the energy, one of the things that I...
1: Yeah, we've got to hurry here, sir.
0: Okay. There was like a telepathic communication with the aliens that seems to come through the DNA strands that goes from one ring to the other. This is an image that came through, and I was just wondering if Bob had any information on that.
1: All right. How about it, Bob?
2: No, nothing pertaining to any form of communication or imaging coming through the DNA strands. Nothing along those lines.
1: Very good. Actually, we can squeeze one more in. Good morning. You're on the air, Coast to Coast AM, with Art Bell, John Lear, and Bob Lazar. Where are you calling from, please?
3: Scottsdale.
1: Scottsdale, Arizona. Go ahead.
3: Hi. I believe, if I understand the idea, it is that the souls on Earth are kind of imprisoned on Earth, and when the bodies die, we go somewhere. The aliens keep us somewhere, and then we come back to the bodies. Is that right, you guys? Roughly, yeah. Okay, well, my question is what do you guys think about the idea if someone could leave our planet, on say a spaceship or something, and they died, then what would happen to their soul? I mean, would they be free in the sense of the prison that apparently,
1: All right, we're off the road there. Anybody want to tackle that?
3: Of course.
1: Good question.
2: Yeah.
1: No comment. Again, good question. All right, we're so out of time. One, I want to say it has been an honor, Bob Lazar, to have you here this morning.
2: Thank you.
1: And I know you've got to get to bed. And so, quickly, John, give out the address.
4: Okay, this is for the tape, Bob's tape.
1: Yes,
4: TriDot Corporation, that's TriDot Corporation, 1324, 1324 Southeastern, and that's Las Vegas, 89104, and it's $29.95 plus $3 shipping and handling.
1: All right. So, Bob Lazar, I've got to say to you, what a pleasure it has been. Thank you, and will you join us again sometime?
2: Yeah, sometime.
1: All right. I know it doesn't happen frequently, but it has been an honor this morning. So thank you, Bob.
2: Thank you.
4: Thanks, Bob.
1: And that was really nice, John. I'm going to try and talk you, John, into staying with us for yet one more hour.
4: Yes,
1: you can do that good. I'm sure that some people are pretty hot to talk to you after all this. So stay right where you are. In fact, everybody, stay where you are. There is yet one more hour to go. 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

the high desert, great American Southwest, Las Vegas, studios of KPWN Radio. Flagship station, I'm Art Bell. This has been all you've asked for and more. Bob Lazar has been with us for the last 2 hours. John Lee is still with us now, and we'll get back to him in just a moment. Let me just take a moment out to remind you the watchers are here. They're available. There are two of them. The Lost Parole 95th March. Gold plated. Beautiful leather watch band. Guaranteed for a year. Fourth movement. Image of Lost Parole and 96 on the front for the watch book tour. We're the only ones that have it. Also, the Art Bell watch, I guarantee we're the only ones that have that. You want either one of them, they're $24.95 individually. And I am, again, proud of so many.

0: Desert, Great American Southwest, Las Vegas, studios of KPWN Radio. Flagship station, I'm Art Bell. This has been all you've asked for and more. Bob Lazar has been with us for the last 2 hours. John Lee is still with us now, and we'll get back to him in just a moment. Let me just take a moment out to remind you the watches are here. They're available. There are two of them. The Ross Perot 96 watch, gold-plated, beautiful leather watch band. Guaranteed for a year, quartz movement. Image of Ross Perot and 96 on the front that a lot of good for. We're the only ones that have it. Also, the Art Bell watch, I guarantee we're the only ones that have that. 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And I am, again, flattered so many of you have ordered these. It's remarkable. $24.95 each while they're here, $4 shipping and handling, or together you get a free Art Bell t-shirt when you order. 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And now back for another hour in what has been an incredible show with John Lear. And John, are you there?
1: Right here.
0: Boy, this has been something, hasn't it?
1: That sure has. I really enjoyed having Bob on. And the only thing that really irritates me about Bob is he's so gracious. People can ask him the dumbest questions, and he never gets irritated. He just goes from back to ground zero and patiently explains, you know, where they're wrong. And
0: it's the mark of a good teacher.
1: I have a, you know, very short temper with people who ask dumb questions, and Bob is always really, really gracious.
0: Yes, he is, and it was rare to get an interview with him, as you had suggested. He just doesn't do them. All right, back to the phone. For John Lear, good morning on the first-time caller line. You're on the air coast-to-coast AM with Art Bell. Hello.
2: Hi.
0: Hi.
2: I'm just calling to comment on the Lazar tape. I had heard about it in August when John Lear was on your program, and it's very informative. It really answered a lot of questions for me, and I just wanted to thank Bob for making it.
0: All right. Well, he's now gone, but I'm sure he's hearing you.
2: Okay, great.
0: All right.
2: Uh-huh.
0: Thank you, and thank you for calling. Good morning. Wildcard Line 3, you're on the air coast-to-coast AM with Art Bell and John Lear. Hello.
1: Hello. I'd like to talk to your guest here about Uranus and Neptune. When they crossed their path, the Berlin Wall came down. And now it crosses its path February the 3rd, 1993, three different times. And an astrologer told me that a cataclysmic event may take place. I would invite you to check your astrological signs and check this out.
0: All right. Thank you. And, John, what about astrology? It's worthy of comment, I suppose.
1: I have a friend who is a very knowledgeable scientist that works for a major corporation who really believes that there is something to astrology. And he has a book that he's trying to publish now, which says why he believes that. And who knows? Maybe there is.
0: Maybe there is something to it. And one other question, John, keying on what he said, regarding the possibility of a cataclysmic event in our near or foreseeable future, any reason to believe that something is coming?
1: I've already proved myself a terrible prophet, so I'll just stick to research.
0: Morning on the first-time caller line. You're on the coast-to-coast AM with Art Bell and John Lear.
3: Good morning.
0: Good morning. Where are you calling from?
3: From Las Vegas.
0: All right.
3: Incredibly interesting show tonight. Thank you, and as well as Mr. Lear and Mr. Lazar. The question I had, and this might have, I hope somebody can answer it. There was a gentleman named Joseph Newman who lived somewhere in Mississippi about 15 years ago, who invented some sort of a machine that, not quite as scientifically oriented, but to the best of my knowledge, you could put in something like 1 volt on going in, and the machine would produce like 1.5 or 2 volts or 10 volts or whatever.
0: Hadn't he gone on Johnny Carson or something?
3: He was.
0: Mm-hmm.
3: I was wondering if Lazard would know anything about that and why it was never, it seemed to be just quashed.
4: It's Lazard, and he's now gone. But, John, do you have any comments on that? In other words, more output than input?
1: I don't have any comment, but that's one of the things I like hanging around Bob, is he gets to the bottom and he tells you immediately whether it's BS or not.
4: All right. The person you wanted is now gone, sir.
3: Okay, but what I was given to understand is that, this was, physically impossible, but yet, it had been studied by a number of scientists, and nobody could quite disprove it as well as the gentleman going on.
4: I think most legitimate scientists would look at it very warily. You generally just don't get more out of an inert device than you do when you put it in.
3: Okay, well, thank you for the program.
4: I enjoy it. Thank you very much for the call. Good morning. And line one, you're on the air, Coast to Coast AM, with Don John Lear. Good morning.
5: Good morning. Mr. Lear, I have two, three questions for you. You were talking about time travel a little while ago, and you mentioned it also on the last program that they actually had conducted a successful experiment.
1: With the question that
5: on your last program, you indicated that
1: it may not have been anybody from this earth.
5: My question, though, is are you familiar with the Rainbow Project, the Montau Project, and the Phoenix Project?
1: Just vaguely. Is that the fact that I'll be with Petra?
5: Exactly, yeah. The Philadelphia Experiment. Now, what I wanted to... I've been reading these books talking about that, and the things are just so fantastic in there that he traveled 40 years into the future from 1943 to 1983 and then back again to 43, and this is all a result of attempts to make a battleship destroyer, I guess it was, invisible, the USS Ulysses, and as a result, not only did it become invisible, but it went through time and space. And so I was wondering what your opinion on that is, if you have one at all, on its credibility.
4: All right, thank you.
1: I'm not inclined to believe it. I try to stick to kind of nuts and bolts and things I can see and stuff that Bob's told me, and I just don't. I know Al, and I haven't talked to him very much about that, but I just don't believe it.
4: All right. First time caller line, you're on the air, Coast to Coast AM with John Lear and Art Bell. Good morning.
6: Hi. I have two questions.
4: All right.
6: The first was, you said, mentioned something about when you die, your soul goes to heaven. And the aliens, when you die, the aliens take your soul to another planet.
4: No, see, how did you hear all that? John, tell them what you know about souls and containers and such.
1: It's just theory, but it's supposedly the aliens refer to us as containers. Now, if by saying containers they mean that we contain the soul, then obviously they're doing experiments with the soul. And when you die, supposedly they collect the soul and they would put it in another container. And I don't know that to be true.
6: Well, see, I mean, I did hear you say that. Is there anything I can read about that?
4: Is there anybody who's written anything good about this, John?
1: Whitman Strieber discusses that.
6: What are you?
1: In his books.
6: What do you spell his last name?
1: Strieber. S-T-R.
4: Strieber. Listen, sir, he'll spell it for you.
1: S-T-R-E-I-B-E-R. Whitman Strieber. He's written two or three books.
6: Okay, the other question was, I know this is all speculation stuff, but is there any speculation about there being like an alien culture that's non-violent with no state structure?
1: I don't know anything about that.
6: You haven't heard anybody talk about that?
4: Right, nor have I. Is that it, sir?
6: Yeah, thanks.
4: All right, thank you. John, you just have to wonder where some of this stuff comes from.
1: Yeah.
4: All right, let me see here. Wild

0: Tonight on The Best of Art Bell, Chancellor Broadcasting presents Classic Art Bell. We reach deep into the archives to 1993 for an all-time favorite show. 3 hours of Art's fascinating and captivating interview with Al Bielek, who details his personal experience with the Philadelphia Experiment. The show is from deep, deep, deep in the archives, the Clint Montauk Experiment. And now, hour number one, featuring Art Bell and Al Bielek on the Philadelphia Experiment.
1: Without any more delay, let's go talk with Mr. Bielek in Phoenix. And good morning, Alfred Bielek.
2: Yes.
1: Welcome to the show.
2: Thank you very much.
1: I almost don't know where to start. I guess the best thing to do is first find out about you, whatever we can. What is your background, Alfred?
2: Well, my background, as Al Bielek, is that I was an electronic engineer. That's for 30 years, from 1958 to 88, but that had no bearing whatever on the Philadelphia Experiment and my history with that. The history for the Philadelphia Experiment involving not only the USS Eldridge, but some earlier ships and experimentation goes back a long ways. Actually goes back to 1931, when the first experimental considerations of the possibility of making an object invisible were engaged by Dr. Nikola Tesla, Dr. John Hutchinson of the University of Chicago, and a staff physicist by the name of Dr. Emil Kurtenauer, all of whom were at that time at the University of Chicago. Tesla was a man who got around quite a bit, and unlike the stories which have been told about him being a recluse in his little room in the Hotel New York for the last 12 years of his life, that was anything but true. He was very busy, perhaps busier the last 12 years of his life than in the previous period. But these three people were involved in the consideration of how do you make an object invisible. And this was what we would today call a feasibility study, and this took place at the University of Chicago for about 3 years. And at that time, it was moved to the then rather brand new Institute of Advanced Study at Princeton, New Jersey. Mm-hmm. At that time, it was a think tank, if you will, and it was perhaps the premier think tank of the world, because the initial staffing, which started in 1933, involved people like Dr. John von Neumann, Albert Einstein, a Dr. Alexander, and a Dr. Oswald Veblen. They were the four original staff members, and many other people came on board at various times after that. Tesla worked with them at the Institute, but he was never a staff member. He was one of the people who came and went, if you will. He was still maintaining a lot of other experimental work, a lot of other jobs he was doing. He was, in fact, a member of the team of RCA Corporation from the day of its inception in 1919 until he retired in 1939. In the last 4 years of his life, he was vice president and director of engineering worldwide for RCA Corporation. It's not a fact that is well known. In fact, it is rather well, shall we say, swept under the rug, because various interests don't want the public to know the position that Tesla actually held.
1: Al, a lot of the fictional accounts of invisibility, from The Invisible Man, which is a fairly recent movie, to The Philadelphia Experiment, and a number of others, all seem to deal with very high-energy electromagnetic fields.
2: That is correct. The original work involved electromagnetics, but it's actually electromagnetics going beyond the range of electromagnetics. And the work, when they transferred it to the Institute in 34, went onward. In 36, they had an experimental test, which is partly successful, but anything but fully successful, gave them an idea of the fact that they were at least going in the right direction. And by 1940, the Navy, in the meantime, had funded this project almost from the beginning with some research funds from the Office of Naval Engineering.
1: They were interested from a defense point of view, obviously.
2: That's correct. Yeah. That is the object. And Franklin Delano Roosevelt was very interested in this project from the beginning because Tesla was an old friend of his. And that friendship goes back to World War One in 1917, when Roosevelt, then Under Secretary of the Navy, invited Tesla to do some work, war

0: government, which Tesla readily agreed to do. Tesla was, among other things, a patriot. He didn't believe in this country very strongly, and he did a great deal of work for the government. And then when the war was over, he became part of the new organization of RCA. A great deal of history for Tesla, which I could go into, but it's not germane, really, to the subject. In any case, they went onward with the research work, and by 1940, they had a fully successful test at the Brooklyn Navy Yard involving a small Navy ship, a tender. And there were two ships adjacent, one starboard, one port, which carried most of the heavy equipment, and the balance of the equipment, the special coils and the antenna, were installed on the ship, which was to be made invisible. And the important point of that test was, while it was completely successful, there were no personnel on board. It was completely deserted insofar as any people, any personnel of any kind.
1: So they made a smaller ship disappear in when, 1940?
0: 1940. Late in the year, it was at the Brooklyn Navy Yard. And with that test, they knew that they had a successful system. Everyone was elated, including the Navy, Franklin Delano Roosevelt, and of course they immediately classified the project. Up to that point, it was an open research project conducted by the Institute of Advanced Study. It was not classified, and it was purely research conducted by the Institute with some Navy backing, Navy funds. Now, Tesla was named the original director by Roosevelt in 1934, and Tesla remained director for this project until March of 1942. Now, there's a lot more history in here, and I'm going to have to fill in and let you know how I got involved in this thing.
1: All right.
0: I was not born Al Bielek. I was born Edward Cameron, and that was in August 4th, 1916. Somewhat at variance with my birth certificate is Al Bielek, which says I was born in March of 1927.
1: Hmm.
0: I was actually born in 1916. My father was Alexander Duncan Cameron, Sr., who was a Navy man, and he went into the Navy. Since we can't find any records to show when he went in and when he left, estimated in 1910, because he was born in 1891.
1: Why is there this disparity in your birth certificate and your real age and real name?
0: Well, you have to get into the rest of the story to understand why. There was no secret about my history at that time, up through that entire period. Nor my brother, who was Duncan Cameron, who was born about 7 months after I was. Same father, different mother. Father was a, shall we say, a ladies' man. And he had quite a few under his wing. Two common law marriages at that time. The first two wives were not legal, but from that point on, they were legal. In any case, 1917, the war became a hot issue. He was called by the Navy to go to sea, and he abandoned the two women. And we were both raised by Auntie Cameron in Long Island. Auntie Arnold, actually, is her name, married. And we never saw Father except maybe once a year.
1: Mm-hmm.
0: We both had the advantage of a family with money and a social position, and we were admonished by Father to go get a good education, which in the Depression years, of course, was probably the appropriate thing to do because there wasn't much else to do.
1: Sure.
0: So we did. We both acquired an education in physics, a Ph.D. I first went to Princeton, then I was transferred to Harvard at Dr. von Neumann's suggestion because I met him at Princeton. Took a Ph.D. from Harvard in the summer of 39, and my brother Duncan from the University of Edinburgh, Scotland, in also the summer of 1939. By Father's insistence and arrangement, we both joined the Navy in September of 1939.
1: So you have a Ph.D. in physics?
0: Under the name of Edward Cameron.
1: I see.
0: Not as Al Bielek. I have to stress that because of what happened later. So we both joined the Navy. We were given, shall we say, the 90-day wonder school treatment by the Navy for officers who were for special assignment. We were given commissions upon enlistment,
1: mm-hmm.
0: Lieutenant J.G., which was quite standard at that time. And then in January 1940, we were assigned to the Institute of Advanced Study, where we were brought up to speed on the project. We didn't know really what we were going to be assigned to, but we knew we were going to be on some special project. And that's how we became, both Duncan, my brother, and myself, became involved in the Philadelphia experiment. It was not called the Philadelphia experiment in the early stage. It was still known as Project Invisibility. That's correct name under the code name given by the Navy when they classified it was Project Rainbow. So we were brought on board at the Institute here in 1940 in January, and then they had the test in September, and then it was when they classified it and it became Project Rainbow. It was still Project Invisibility when we joined.
1: Right.
0: Now, after that, they set up offices in the Philadelphia Navy Yard. Of course, they had a lot of space there. And the classified aspects of this project there were continued at the Philadelphia Navy Yard, and of course the project was also still continued at the Institute in Princeton, on the Princeton grounds. And the Institute was not part of the university. It was on university property. It was a totally separate entity.
1: Right.
0: And a separate control, separate financing, and the whole nine yards. It was a separate entity. So the project was ongoing, and with a successful test, Roosevelt told Tesma he was giving him a somewhat larger ship to make invisible, literally a battleship. And he said, Tesla, if you can make that invisible, you can make anything invisible. So he proceeded to prepare for this, had to order equipment, do a lot of further work. And I might add that this, at that time, Tesla was, up until 1939, still involved with RCA, and he only showed up in the project maybe once a week. I did meet him a couple of times. And he was ongoing still with his other lab research and lab work. And he had not been a recluse by any means. I'll give you a quick thumbnail of what he had done in the period from 1931 onward, when he was the alleged recluse twiddling his thumbs in a hotel room. In 1931, he had successfully produced a source of, shall we say, free power, which was successful enough that he converted a Pierce-Arrow automobile to an electric drive with a 75-horse motor under the hood and a little black box he carried around with him, plugged into the dashboard when he wanted to go somewhere and demonstrate this car and its feasibility. Drove all over New York City, much to the elation of the press, and there was a lot of press coverage at the time. Eventually drove upstate New York and all over New York State, and eventually the car was abandoned somewhere, as I do not know the history of what happened to the car. He was also working on such things as particle beam weapon systems. He had a successful one by 1935.
1: Now, I've heard a lot of this about Tesla, and I've always wondered, if Tesla had all of this incredible technology developed then,
0: yes,
1: what happened to it? In other words, what happened to the documentation? He was a scientist. I presume he documented his work.
0: Early.
1: Why is it all lost, Al?
0: It's not lost. It was, shall we say, swept under the rug here in the U.S. after he died. It was not lost at that time. He still had his laboratory going. He was in communication with other governments and scientists all over the world. The particle beam weapon system is quite curious in itself. He offered it to the United States. He went through a process known as a military board of review. And they were, at first, in favor of it, but the final vote cast it out. They were not, in terms of the final vote on it, interested.
1: Well, that's Star Wars today.
0: What I was saying about Tesla and the particle beam weapon system, he offered it to Canada at that time in 35, approximately, and they turned it down. It was offered to England not once, but many times, from 35 to 39. They turned it down. And they offered it to Russia in 1935, and they bought it. This is not well known, but they bought a working model and a U.S. consultancy for $25,000 cash. And a friend of mine here in Phoenix, who had access to the Russian embassy in recent years, he checked that story himself, and the Russians admitted that, yes, they did purchase the working model from Tesla in 1935, but it was lost during the war years with all of the bombing, shelling, and everything else that went on during the war years.
1: Now, how was enough energy available at that time prior to nuclear power for a particle beam weapon?
0: Well, it doesn't use that much power. It used high voltage, 200 million volts for a full-scale system, lesser voltage for a smaller system. It did not require high power. It required high voltage and a relatively minor amount of power, because the output tube, which I've seen and do have photos, or I should say sketches from working sketches from his notes, showed a continuously evacuated tube, which was evacuated on a continuously pumped basis, because it had to have an open end for the discharge of the particle beam. And the full-scale system would have required 200 million volts. The model's much lower, but the voltage was a very low current.
1: All right, you say continually evacuated. I understand particle beam weapons are much more effective in space, where
0: this was intended for ground use on the surface. surface.
1: Right.
0: In space, they don't have that problem. That's very true. In any case, that was only one of the things he worked on. He also worked on a death ray system demonstrated in 1938-39 at White Sands Proving Grounds, and our friend had those notes for a number of years till they were taken, shall we say, by the government, found out he had them in private holding, and they were removed. Now, he left RCA, then had more time to spend on this project and his own laboratory work, because he was still very active. And in 1940, the successful test, and then he went on to prepare the battleship for a test at a later date. Now, in 1941, the Navy tapped Duncan and myself on the shoulder and said, it's time you find out what the Navy's about, and sent us to sea for a year. Well, it wasn't exactly a year. It was on the USS Pennsylvania. And from January of 41 until approximately October, we were all over the Pacific. And then the Pennsylvania came into dry dock for overhaul in Pearl Harbor. And that's a matter of public record. Anyone can check. And we were on liberty and leave. We went to San Francisco on December 5th. We were to return to Pearl Harbor. We're about to board a plane at the Naval Air Station in Alameda. And we were stopped. Naval captain said the orders are canceled. We were taken to a room and we were interviewed by then director of the Office of Naval Engineering, Hal Bowen Sr., who told us that we expect the Japanese will attack Pearl Harbor within 48 to 72 hours. We consider you people to be too valuable to send back there, so stay in San Francisco, which we did. And we returned to the Institute in 1942. And of course, Pearl Harbor on December 7th is history. Now, we returned to the project, and preparations were well underway and nearly complete for the battleship test. And Tesla was having considerable misgivings about it at that time. He knew, because of the extremely high power required, electromagnetic power, that there could be damage to dead sailors because the equipment was going to be on the deck and the rotating fields were very powerful, and any personnel on deck would be exposed to them, and he expected there would be serious problems.
1: And there's a good cliffhanger point. I've got an additional quick break and a couple of them coming up here, so stand by just one sec, Al. The Philadelphia experiment's what we're talking about. Al Bielek is my guest.
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1: Good morning, everybody. Welcome back. I'm Mark Bell. My guest, Al Bielek, in Phoenix of the Philadelphia experiment. We're getting up to it now. Al, you say that Tesla was having misgivings. I want to stop and ask you for a second about electromagnetic fields. I have a bad back, Al, and I had an MRI once, and I had a demonstration by the technician of the strength of the magnetic field, and it was quite incredible, very strong. And yet, other than being able to see inside my body, there was no measurable effect. Now, suddenly, in our modern society, we're all of a sudden beginning to say, well, maybe there is an effect on the biological human being from electromagnetic fields, you know, all the controversy about the power lines and all the rest of it. So apparently, there may be something. But I always thought magnetics, as a general rule, didn't have any effect at all on flesh and blood.
0: So if it's a DC field, you will find little or no effect. The problem is if it's an AC field at certain critical window frequencies, these have been charted, of course, since that day and that period. The information is well known now. There are critical window frequencies which affect the brain directly because the brain is affected and is receptive to magnetic frequencies and modulation in the magnetic domain.
1: But only alternating current.
0: That is correct. Mm-hmm. An alternating field or even it's a pulsed field over the course of the Fourier series of frequencies, harmonics, which attain to a pulsed train, you have the same problem. Of course, a pulsed output or a square wave output, you have many more frequencies than the fundamental.
1: Absolutely.
0: Now, that was only part of the problem. The other aspect is that high-frequency electric fields, that is RF fields, will also affect the body and the brain if it's at the right frequencies. The Japanese did a lot of work on this during World War II.
1: Oh, no, absolutely. In fact, at high enough frequencies, you literally cook as you would in a microwave oven.
0: Very true. And even without cooking, you have frequencies which will affect the mind and the brain.
1: Mm-hmm.
0: And the effect on the neurological system is not at the level of RF heating, which was the old standard in the United States. The Russians long since have learned better, and of course they do know better here now, but the standard used to be 1/10 of a watt or 100 milliwatts per square inch was considered the threshold of heating of human tissue, and that was considered the danger point, and no consideration was given to the biological effects of much weaker fields.
1: Over long term as well.
0: Long term or short term, the window frequency short term. Now that, of course, isn't modern data, and it's all a result of the Philadelphia experiment and with the aftermath and all of the studies that were made.
1: I don't want to get too technical on everybody, Al, but I would be interested, what kind of frequency range are you talking about when you say window frequencies?
0: Window frequencies, in terms of the human brain and magnetic response, you're dealing in frequencies typically below 30 hertz.
1: Oh, very low frequencies, then.
0: That's correct, ELF.
1: Oh, I'll be darned. And I thought you were going to say just the opposite. I thought you were going to talk about 1 gigahertz and up.
0: RF, you will talk about high frequencies in the range of the spinal resonance around 450 megahertz. The brain cavity resonance is somewhere, depending on the size of the cavity of the human head, anywhere from roughly 850 to 1,000 megahertz,
1: mm-hmm.
0: or 1 gigahertz. Which also gets into the range of the cellular phone and the problem.
1: I was just about to say that. These people holding these cellular phones up ought to perhaps think better of it. One second, Al. Stand by. Uh-huh. Fascinating. We'll be right back.
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12: Men are from Mars.
13: Women are from Venus.
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13: Not yet. Sounds good.
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1: Top of the morning, everybody. Al Bielek in Phoenix is with us again, Al. That's just a little break for other stations to join the net. All right, Al.
2: That's a little side issue, but that comes into play when one considers the final results of the test on the overs. But let's get back to the basic story here. Tesla was concerned because he knew that with the amount of power that was involved that there would be serious problems with Navy personnel. He went to the Navy and asked for an extension of time. He says he was certain he could solve the problem, but he needed more time. And, of course, he received the usual answer at that time, was, there's a war on, you've got a test date and meet it. So he had the choice of going ahead and hoping for the best, or, as he did choose, sabotage the test, detune the equipment so nothing happened and nobody was hurt. And, of course, he at that point...
1: That was the first test, Al, on the big ship?
2: That was the first test of a big ship.
1: And he detuned the equipment, actually took it off frequency so it wouldn't happen?
2: That's correct. He deliberately sabotaged the test.
1: I'll be darned.
2: No one was hurt. And, of course, that altered his historic record of having an impeccable history of never failing on any project. So he did on that one, and he bowed out and says, the test is a failure, gentlemen. I have other things to do. I'm leaving this project. Well, question is whether he left voluntarily or had a little assistance from the Navy. It doesn't matter. He left the project, and it was not very long after that, since it was March 42. In January of 1943, he died, and that was on the 7th of January. But he was separated from the project at that point and turned it over to Dr. John von Neumann, who then became the director. And when Neumann looked at the projects, told the Navy, I'll have to look and see what went wrong. It didn't take him long to find out what was wrong, but he decided to avail himself of the time and redesign the equipment.
1: Mm-hmm.
2: And he went, unlike Tesla, who was an analog man, liked to use continuous waves with special modulation waveforms, von Neumann was a man who liked to do pulsed work. In other words, pulse the system with energy.
1: As you would radar.
2: As you would radar, exactly.
1: Uh-huh. Sure.
2: And he decided to redesign the equipment for that. The basic mathematics, the basic approach was still the same. And the basic approach involved rotating fields, a rotating magnetic field outside of a rotating electric field, both counterclockwise. And the equipment design involved some changes, and particularly upping the power. Von Neumann went up to a 2-megawatt power output with a booster on each RF transmitter. I can't say a standard AM transmitter, but a standard transmitter of the day, which they were pushing the state of the art because the output was 160 megahertz, which was high frequency in those days, but definitely within the realm of capability, because radar was functional in those days and they were running a still higher frequency.
1: You say 160 megahertz?
2: Right, at 2 megawatts.
1: Oh, my gosh. That's a VHF frequency typically used by two-way communications. Police are a little lower, but it's in that area.
2: But those days, it was in the radar range because you didn't go to 400 megahertz range for radar until the war was over.
1: Right.
2: And that was insofar as the RF transmitters were concerned, four of them, feeding a special quadriphase antenna. And I'm speaking of the final design for the Eldridge. Which was, the antenna was designed by T. Townsend Brown. He had been pulled into the Navy in 1938 to work on another problem, namely the German magnetic mines. But he was also an RF man, and he made contributions to the project. Now, in the redesign by von Neumann, he decided that he wanted a ship which was designed from the ground up for these tests.
1: Mm-hmm.
2: So this was roughly in the spring months of 1942, and about roughly July, he went to the Newark Shipbuilding Yards, which were not far from Philadelphia, picked a number off the drawing board, DE-173, and gave instructions how he wanted the ship modified. Namely, we're not completely complete and finish the interior of the ship. We'd leave it gutted, put two rails along the bottom, and leave gun turret number two unfinished so they could drop the heavy equipment in. In the case of the battleship and trying to outfit it without designing it from the ground up, the heavy equipment was on the deck. So he wanted the two large generators for the four Tesla coils buried in the guts of the ship. They were 75 kVA each, driven by a 750 horsepower motor with two right-angle gearbox drives, and that's some pretty heavy equipment.
1: Yes, it is.
2: And that one in the hold of the ship, along with the diesel-electric generator, supplied power for the system, which was totally separate from ship's power. And that was an 8-megawatt monster. So they had some heavy equipment in the hold. And the ship came down the ways in September of 42, went into dry dock. They put the heavy equipment in board the ship, and then in December of 42, the ship under its own power went to the Philadelphia Navy Yard in the interior section, which was the classified work, and the rest of the electronic equipment was installed.
1: I wish to stop you for a second so that I can understand the layout of the fields again. You've got an RF field, I take it first.
2: Yes, and then there's special mast midships on top of the highest mast of the ship. And this produced a rotating electric field because of the design of the rest of the electronic equipment.
1: Right.
2: And the field was provided by four transmitters. Each were pulsed at special pulse rates, which is part of the whole system, and a lot of electronics which preceded it. Now, in addition to that, you had four large conical Tesla coils. When I say a Tesla coil, not the full-blown type which one is familiar with today, with a primary and a secondary.
1: Right.
2: But a single coil, which was round in a conical shape, narrow at the top, wide at the base. There was one-inch copper tubing, hollow and cooled. And it was a single turn, like a spiral, expanding, and was fed at the top and the bottom in cables from the generator. They had two large generators, two out.